0: Labor has removed ministerial powers from the bill following backlash from the coalition, which cited censorship concerns. But Senator Patterson has told News 24 the bill should be discarded completely.
1: My view is this bill is unsalvageable and it should be abandoned, and we cannot support it because ultimately the problem here is not any one clause in the bill, it's the government's intent.
0: A record 11.5 million Australian adults now hold investments outside their superannuation and their main home. An ASX survey has revealed shares are the most widely held assets, followed by residential property, exchange-traded funds, term deposits and cryptocurrency. 2.5 million Australians have become investors since 2020, while another 950,000 who do not currently invest say they plan to do so in the next year. This year's Nobel Peace Prize recipient has labelled the US president's behaviour pathetic after he missed out on the award. Following the announcement earlier this week, Donald Trump took to Truth Social, claiming he'd settled 8 wars and that no one had ever heard of Navi Pillay, a humanitarian lawyer and former International Criminal Court judge. The US also imposed sanctions on the ICC almost immediately afterwards. Ms. Pillay has told the ABC she's proud of her work and is not bothered by the president's views.
2: It is such pathetic behaviour to be asking for an award. I'm very pleased the Nobel Selection Committee indicated the grounds why. I have 60 years of working in the human rights and justice fields, so it's hardly a record to balance with a politician who's asking for the award.
0: In sport, the Parramatildas are looking to become the first Australian side to defend an IFCPF World Cup title when they kick off their campaign this weekend in the US. The team has dominated the sport since their creation in 2022. Eloise Northam, who lives with cerebral palsy, says representing Australia has been life-changing.
3: It's pretty surreal, to be honest, to be putting on the green and gold. My whole life, I never really had that pathway because of having CP, and for it to actually be like that pathway now for us, it's pretty amazing because I never thought I would be able to do that.
0: To the weather across New South Wales, isolated to scattered showers and possible storms in the central and northern inland plains, along with the far west, mainly during the afternoon and evening. Isolated showers in the east, dry and partly cloudy elsewhere. In Sydney, cloudy today with a shower or two later on this afternoon or evening, heading for a top of 20 degrees in the city, 19 in the west. Right now on the coast, it's 13 degrees, it's 15 in Penrith. 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
16: Sharks have friends. Goldfish have feelings. Manta rays use facial expressions to greet their mates, and some of them know when it's the weekend. Some fish bully each other, but all of them seem to learn from each other. Some of these ideas are quite unsettling for many of us. We've grown up with some strongly held ideas about where fish sit in the human-animal hierarchy, and in most cases, that's somewhere near the bottom. Dr. Colin Brown is a marine biologist at Macquarie University, and since he was a kid, Colin has had an extraordinary empathy for fish. And his scientific work on fish learning, fish understanding, and fish memory is helping to create a big shift in how we see them. Colin Brown says humans and fish are essentially made from the same box of Lego, just with a few tweaks. Hi, Colin. Take me into the world of fishes, please. Do fish fall asleep and wake up in the morning?
17: Well, I guess that's the place to start, try to relate fish to us and how we see and view the world. But fish do sleep at night. Most of them do anyway. So anybody who's got a fish tank, if you disturb them in the night by coming into the room and flicking the lights on, you'll see that they're mostly swimming motionless near the top or the bottom of the water column.
16: Is there a kind of a dawn chorus when they wake up?
17: There is. In fact, that's one of the cool things about coral reefs. But underwater, if you have a hydrophone, on rocky reefs and on coral reefs, you hear this amazing crescendo of different noises that

0: coming from all sorts of animals.
1: What are those noises? Is that just the eating and nibbling, or are they actually making noises with a kind of a voice?
0: Well, it's a mixture of noises, but most of it is communication, and it's not all fish. There are lots of invertebrates communicating as well. So there's pops and squeaks and bubbling noises and all sorts of weird and wonderful things.
1: Are they talking to each other?
0: Many of them are, yes. We reckon about 50% of the fish species that have been investigated so far have some sort of meaningful conversation.
1: What kind of things do you suspect have been communicated?
0: Well, we know that they use sounds to communicate things like aggression and hierarchy position, things like that. Many species of fish, particularly the males, make noises to attract the females, a bit like singing songs or banging drums and things like that. There's social contact calls. The sort of things that you would hear in birds mostly is also happening in fishes.
1: When you say they make aggressive noises, what do they do? Do they growl? What noises do they make?
0: Well, it varies dramatically from species to species. You've got to remember that there are more species of fishes than all the other animals, all the other vertebrates on the planet. So there's a huge diversity. But things like minnows, they grind their jaw bones and crunch at one another.
1: Aggressive minnows.
0: It sounds crazy, but they do. There are hierarchies in minnows, and they take it all very seriously.
1: Right. And larger fish, what kind of noises do they make?
0: Yeah, well, look, I guess the classic example would be a cod. They have, in fact, that whole family of fishes have drumming muscles associated with their swim bladders, and they can drum those muscles against their swim bladder, and that booms out across their environment, and the girls actually choose the males based on how good their drumming is.
1: Have you heard this underwater while scuba diving or snorkeling?
0: Well, it's actually, you can hear some of it. If you manage to clear the air bubble in your ear when you're diving, you can hear quite a bit, but it's actually way better if you use a hydrophone. Our ears are designed for hearing in air. They're not very good underwater. But if you use a hydrophone, it's amazing what you can hear.
1: And what does that sound like? Is it a racket or is it raucous?
0: It's pretty crazy, particularly dawn and dusk around rocky shores and coral reefs. It is loud and it's in your face. I mean, you can notice it when you're swimming normally, right? Just snorkeling or scuba diving. But when you put a hydrophone, it's just next level.
1: How about vision? Do fish see the world the way we do? Because just off the top of my head, they don't have eyes in front of their head like we do. They've got eyes on either side of their head. Do they get a different picture of the world to us?
0: Yeah, they do. For deep sea fishes, there's no light, so many of them don't use their eyes at all. But if you are looking at coral reef fishes, which we're very, very familiar with, most of their visual systems are better than our own. So we have three colour cones in our eyes. The standard for fish is four, and many of them have many more than that, especially coral reef fishes. So their capacity for vision is fantastic.
1: What does that mean, having four cones? What does that mean?
0: It basically means they see more colours and more vividly. So they can differentiate between different hues that we could not pick up on. And they can also see things like polarised light, which we can't see. Many of them can see into the UV, which we can't see. So they're I guess the experience they're getting from vision is much richer than what ours is.
1: Would it be like if I'd grown up all my life looking at everything through blue cellophane, would it be like trying to imagine how a normal human being is seeing the world?
0: Yeah, something like that. We know that, for example, seeing in the UV would be a deep, deep purpley hue kind of thing. So that's pretty easy to relate to. Polarized light, we think that that's mostly a contrast thing, so it increases the contrast capabilities. But seeing more colours generally just means that they can differentiate between colours much better than we can.
1: Are you envious of fish sight in that sense?
0: Well, absolutely. Yeah. I mean, you've got to remember that humans are not very good at sight. I mean, our immediate ancestors were nocturnal. And in fact, we only recently invented colour vision at all. And we reinvented it, actually, from an evolutionary perspective. So our vision is terrible.
1: Right. So we can't really, really imagine the way fish see the world then. We can't really imagine that.
0: Not without a lot of scientific gizmos, no.
1: How about the fact that, like I said, their eyes are on either side of their head? I can't even begin to imagine how that creates a map of the world for them.
0: Yeah. So, look, depends on the species again. There are heaps of species that do have eyes towards the front, and they tend to be the predatory species that are, like us, needing binocular vision to
1: judge distance.
0: To judge distance.
1: Yeah.
0: But there are heaps of fishes that do have

0: eyes mostly on the side of the head with very little overlap at the front. And they're basically seeing almost 180 degrees around the sides of the head and above their head. So I guess the closest thing, there are various cameras that you can buy that do that sort of thing, the circle dome cameras that give you a 360 degree view. That's the kind of thing that the fishes would be seeing. And there are things like mud skippers that have their eye split in half, and the bottom half of their eye is designed for looking underwater, and the top half of their eye is designed for looking above water.
1: Like bifocals.
0: Right, exactly like
1: Wow,
0: bifocals.
1: wow. So then eyes on either side of the head, that's the eyesight of a creature that's normally prey rather
0: Yep,
1: than a
0: that's
1: predator.
0: right.
1: So
0: Yep.
1: that's like the sense you're around, early warning kind of vision, rather
0: Yep.
1: than judge distance, get in there and eat it.
0: That's right. Yep.
1: It's sometimes said that sharks can smell blood in the water. Does it make sense to talk about fish having a sense of smell when there's no air to sniff?
0: It sounds strange, but sharks and fishes in generally have really, really excellent sense of smell and taste. So they sound like those two things are intertwined, but
1: Yeah.
0: in fact, they're completely different neural pathways and they report to completely different parts of the brain. So I don't know about you, but if I have a glass of wine, I'm using smell and taste and the whole experience is kind of mixed up. But in fact, in our brain, it's completely different, separate experience. In fishes, their sense of smell is fantastic simply because, at least for our sense of smell and our sense of taste, those chemicals that we're detecting have to dissolve in water first before we can even realize that they're there. In the underwater world, all of those smells are already in the water, and so their capability is astonishing. They don't even have to have it in their mouth. So many of them have taste buds and things like that on the outsides of their body. So the chemicals that they're trying to sense, that the smell and to taste are dissolved and moving around the world all the time.
1: I'm not a particularly outdoorsy sort of guy. I look like it, don't I, Callum? But I have to say, my experience once in Thailand, swimming off the coast of Thailand in water, whereby I had schools of tropical fish swimming all around me, like above, below, on either side of me. It's one of the happiest experiences of my life. When we think about schools of fish, how do you join a school of fish? Are they a tribe, or is it just like a random bunch of people who just happen to be hanging out together in the same place?
0: Look, most of the work that we've done and others on the makeup of schools show that, in fact, most of the time it's not a random assemblage. They can be sorted by size, they can be sorted by sex, but they can also, this is quite astonishing when you think about it, they can also detect how closely related to one another they are using both visual and chemical cues, so smell
1: How?
0: and taste.
1: Right, how do they know that?
0: It's mostly got to do with MHC
1: What is that?
0: molecules, which is, so it's a major histocompatibility index, which won't tell you anything, but basically you use that to fight off different diseases. And it's a very, very complex molecule. And there's also a degree of heritability to that. So you inherit your MHC complex from your parents. And if you have matching MHCs, then the chemicals that you're producing and releasing into the water tend to be similar. And
1: So you
0: so
1: sniff that, do
0: you can
1: you?
0: smell the difference in the other fish's, I guess, immunocapacity.
1: And then does that make you want to hang around with that other fish, or does it make you want to hang with a different kind of
0: So
1: fish
0: it
1: for
0: really
1: mating
0: varies.
1: purposes?
0: Yeah, that's right. It really varies. So generally speaking, they can recognize how closely related one another are, and they can choose then to either preferentially stay away from somebody who's similar to them or preferentially approach and stay with them, depending on what the context is. In a mating context, there's lots of experiments, mostly with sticklebacks in the UK and Europe, that show that sticklebacks are not matching MHC, but they're trying to maximize the variability of their MHC. They don't want to make it too crazy different or diverse, and they don't want it to be too similar because then their offspring have this optimal amount of variability that supposedly increases their capacity to fight off pathogens.
1: Is there a principal or a head teacher in the school of fish?
0: Well, it does turn out that there are some individuals that have an unexpected amount of control or influence over the other individuals in the group. And it's
1: Charismatic fish.
0: more charismatic fish. Generally speaking, if an individual in the school is very highly motivated or very highly directed in their movement,

0: then they tend to end up being leaders and the other fish will follow along. So you have these kind of dithering fish that don't really care one way or another and they'll just go whatever, go off with the majority. And then you have, that's right. And then you have these other fish that are really motivated and know what they want and they're going to get it, go out and get it, and others tend to follow along.
1: And is that a purely personality thing, or do these charismatic fish tend to be bigger, more colourful, more physically different?
0: So again, it depends, but it can be purely personality. But we also find, for example, that big dominant fish sometimes are leaders. Sometimes it's a big female, for example, that might be a leader. So it varies a little bit from context to context and species to species. But there's usually some characteristic about those leaders that we can pick out that differentiate them from the rest.
1: Can I just extend this stupid school metaphor just a bit more?
0: Yep.
1: And ask, is there a school uniform? Do they need to be wearing the same gear?
0: So there's actually this thing called the oddity effect.
1: The oddity effect.
0: Have you ever had the nightmare where you're going to school and you're dressed in your pajamas?
1: Yeah.
0: That's the oddity effect, right? Because you know everybody's going to go, you look different, and you're going to get picked on all day. So that's a classic nightmare. In many fishes, that is a real thing. And the thing that picks on you is not your social mates, although your mates may distance themselves if you look different. But if you look different, chances are a predator will pick you out in the group. And you're going to die. So you'll be the one that gets attacked by a predator in a group if you look different. So that's why the oddity effect is such an important thing in making sure that schooling fish all look as similar as possible.
1: So if there's an odd-looking fish in the school, that's going to be a bit of a flag saying, look at me to a predator.
0: Yep.
1: What about bullies within the school? Are there school bullies?
0: There are.
1: The guy promised this the last time. I'm going to extend this metaphor, Colin. Okay.
0: There are bullies.
1: Really?
0: Really? And that's got to do, again, with personality. So we know that there are personality traits that relate to aggressiveness, for example. So some individuals are just overly aggressive in all contexts, even in contexts where you think that doesn't make any sense. And I think that's probably true of schools. I mean, bullies are bully in classroom, even when they're doing it in front of the teacher and they're going to get in trouble, right? They're obviously doing it in the classroom too. So the same kind of thing happens in the fish world. But apart from personality, bullies also tend to be the big, tough, dominant fish. So that is often the case in the natural world, that the big ones take over.
1: And if the odd fish shows up and wants to be part of the school, is that the fish that's going to say, peck at them or try to kick them out of the school?
0: Well, the bully can play that role. But generally speaking, what you'll find is that the whole school will make a collective decision to avoid strange individuals. So again, you can actually ask a fish what it wants. You're going to hang out with all this, bunch of weird ones over here, all these other fish that all look really similar to you. What are you going to do? 9 times out of 10, they're going to go to the ones that look the same as them.
1: They're not so different from us.
0: No, exactly.
1: No. I wonder if we're like that. That's some kind of legacy thing from when our ancestors lived in the oceans.
0: Quite likely. I mean, that's
1: really?
0: One of the things.
1: I'm just being silly here.
0: I'm serious. One of the things that I always emphasize is that there is actually more that we have in common with fishes than we realized, or at least than we care to pay attention to. I mean, another classic example is familiarity. So fish become familiar with one another. They individually recognize other fishes. And if you give them a choice between unfamiliars and familiars, just like when you go to a party, chances are you're going to move into the room, you look around, you spot your friends, and you migrate towards your friends. Unless you're completely out there in terms of your personality, then you go off and ignore your friends and have some new experiences or whatever it is you're going to do. But most fishes will choose to hang out with the individuals that they're familiar with.
1: Did you have fish as a kid?
0: I did. As soon as I was allowed to have fish, I had fish.
1: So right from the get-go, you've been fascinated by fish.
0: Yes, and it largely comes down to the fact that my dad spent a lot of time in Southeast Asia working for an American medical engineering company, and he moved from office to office to office. And we used to spend extended summer holidays wherever he happened to be, and we didn't do any school in that time. So we spent a lot of time on the beach. And some of the coral reefs in Southeast Asia at that time were mind-blowing. So I think it would be fair to say that I spent an unusual amount of time with my head underwater in probably some of the most diverse coral reef systems in the world. So you can't help but have some of that rub off on you.
1: Oh, how beautiful. That sounds really lovely. So you've got idyllic memories then.
0: Oh, lots of, yeah. Well, some of them not so idyllic. So, I mean, I can remember a time when the local fishermen were

0: dragging in their catch, and they were frantically trying to pick the fish up and pack them in ice, and I was frantically trying to pick the fish up and throw them back in the water, trying to save them rather than contribute to the local economy.
1: You were trying to pull fish out of the hands of fishermen?
0: That's
1: wow.
0: Right. Save the fish! Anyway, that's one of those strange things. I don't know what they thought. I was just some strange white boy.
1: I know what they thought. I think I know what they thought.
0: So it's probably best not to think about that too hard.
1: So when you had fish at home, though, were you studying them even then?
0: Well, you know, my mother used to tell me off so many times for staring at my fish instead of doing my homework. And I was just genuinely fascinated by their behavior. And after a while, you recognize things, you know, their behavior and things about their individual personalities and things that you would not otherwise have picked up. So one classic thing, which I suspect that everybody who has an aquarium will have known, is that when you feed them, they know the time of day and the location in the fish tank that you're going to put the food. So everybody who has that kind of experience will realize that the fish remember that kind of thing. And we call that time-place learning in the scientific field. But it's the kind of thing that most people who keep fish know about. And the other thing that lots of people tell me, and I think I experienced this as a child as well, is that I reckon my fish only responded to me personally. They didn't respond to my sisters. They didn't respond to my parents, only to me. And there was a study that came out a couple of years ago that showed that actually fish are capable of not only recognizing human faces, but differentiating between them, not just your whole body form, but your face. So that's quite an astonishing thing. I didn't know that, of course, when I was a kid, but my theory was that they knew who I was and they responded to me and me alone.
1: So when you started walking towards the tank at a certain time of day and not another time of day, what they would amass at some point and wait for the fish food,
0: yeah,
1: is that what you're saying?
0: That's right. So they knew it was food and the food was coming, and they'd made this association between me as an individual and the delivery of food. And they knew that it was going to be in one portion of the tank because I have to lift the lid on one side of the tank and that's where I put the food.
1: When you say you realised they had individual personalities, I have to ask, what do you mean? Like we've had, you know, when my kids were little, we had goldfish and they just didn't seem to have personalities. I couldn't get attached. My wife got attached to our fish, which was called Fishy. Then we got another one she called Fishy too.
0: Yeah.
1: And she got attached to it. But I couldn't see what she was getting attached to,
0: yeah,
1: by this very pretty little thing, but nonetheless just seemed to go around in circles.
0: Yeah, well, I think that is actually the common experience with people who keep fish. My first tank was 2 feet long, which is, what, 60-odd centimetres or something. It's a decent size and they're only small fish. But, of course, they got bigger and bigger and bigger fish tanks. And the bigger your fish tank is and the more plants and rocks and things you put in it, the more things there are for the fishes to interact. And they start to show little idiosyncrasies about their behaviour that even if you could not tell them apart physically, you could tell them apart just from their behaviour.
1: My brother-in-law, when he was a teenager, had a fish that I saw that I can't remember the name of the species, but it was one of those, quite a large one and hyper-territorial, and he called it the bastard. And it really resented him so much. It was pushing the gravel in the tank up against the glass,
0: yep,
1: so he wouldn't have to look at Rodney in order to go near the glass. And that was astonishing. And if you tapped the glass, it would actually start banging its head into the glass.
0: Yeah, yeah. So that sounds like a cichlid of some
1: yes,
0: sort.
1: Yes, it was a cichlid, yes.
0: Yeah, there you go. So lots of cichlids are extremely territorial. And, you know, a lot of them will have only have ever seen humans. And many of them will treat humans in the same way as they would another fish. You know, you're in my space, and they're going to do anything they can to keep you and their space separate.
1: It was pretty entertaining, I must say, but I suspect the cichlid wasn't having much of a good time of it, sadly.
0: No. Probably no. If you measured its cortisol levels, they were through the roof, because no matter what it did, it couldn't get away from this thing.
1: Well, apparently it chewed through the thermostat cable on the thing and killed itself. And one time it actually flung itself out of the tank as well. So it had this determined bid for freedom or
0: yeah,
1: suicide or something or other.
0: Yeah, it had enough.
1: It had enough. So studying marine biology, tell me about your first experiment as part of your honours project into fish learning, this whole idea that fish can learn and remember.
0: Yeah, so I mean, I kind of already had this idea, this notion in my mind, having had all those experiences as a kid, that fish were much cleverer than people, the average person, gave them credit for. And so we set up this huge fish tank with a trawl net that moved from one end of the tank to the other. And the fish were learning where the escape route was in the net.
1: So you would try.

0: that model trawl. And by the fifth exposure, what they did is they orientated themselves just in front of the hole, the escape route in the net. And as they saw the end of the tank approaching, they would just swivel on the spot and swim straight through the escape route. And I mean, that was amazing because they learnt that so quickly. And then I tested them a little over 11 months later without having any experience in between. And they not only continued that behavior, but they improved further. That 11 months after, you know, maybe 15 or 20 minutes worth of exposure beforehand.
1: What do you mean they improved? You mean that there'd been some improvement in the interregnum or?
0: Yeah, in the interim. So it was almost like they had remembered the experience. They'd been mulling it over in their mind for 11 months. I don't know, maybe it's like they're stuck in jail or something like that, thinking of how they're going to escape. And then when they came to do that again for the first time, they actually improved further and continued to improve after that.
1: Do they have anything that's like a brain? I mean, do they, what kind of, they do have brain, a tiny brain?
0: Yeah, in fact, our brain and their brain is fundamentally the same with a couple of tweaks.
1: So here's the question. How were they learning that? Were they learning it all individually and separately, or were a couple figuring it out and passing on the information to the others?
0: And this is exactly the thought I had when I was running that experiment and when I looked back at the videos. And I thought at that time, looks like there might be some leaders that had kind of figured it out and the others are just watching. And so then what I did is I had different size groups of fishes. So I had a pair of fishes and a group of five fish. And I figured, well, if the groups are learning from each other or from observation of each other or whatever, the groups, the big groups should do this faster, despite the fact that there's more of them to get through the hole. And it turns out that that's exactly what happened. The big groups, not only is there an increased probability that any individual in the group is going to solve the task, somebody solves it, and then everybody else in that group who's watching this other fish, and in fact all the other fish in the group, they see, oh, this fish has escaped, and they can follow it and copy its behavior. And that's what we call social learning. And that experiment was the very first time I really got involved in social learning, which was huge in primates but almost unheard of in fishes.
1: So did you publish this research into... And what happened? How did the scientific community respond to this interesting and compelling evidence that fish are able to not just to learn but to remember and remember over, 11 months or so?
0: Yeah. So, I mean, the fact that fish could learn, I don't think broke too many bones, as it were, in the scientific circles, but the length of time that they remembered that task for was astonishing. And it was my first paper, my first ever real experiment of any sort, and it went straight into a huge international behavioral ecology journal and got published. So it was a big thing at that time, and it still to this day is one of the best examples of long-term memory in

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1: Dr. Colin Brown is a marine biologist at Macquarie University who's been doing research into fish intelligence, the abilities of fish to remember and learn and understand. 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
2: Rhiannon Solomon Marin with a news update. Train passengers on the New South Wales south coast will get more than 200 extra services a week when a new timetable starts on November 15. Peak trains between Wollongong and Sydney will run every 15 minutes, with off-peak and weekend services doubling to half-hourly on average. The more frequent services and extra stops will add a few more minutes onto some journeys. A man's been formally refused bail following a bedside court hearing after allegedly dousing three hospital patients in accelerant and setting one alight. All patients are stable following the incident at Sydney's Prince of Wales Hospital on Tuesday night. The New South Wales Health Minister says they're reviewing what happened. And what's deemed to be the worst

world's oldest shipwreck has been discovered off the coast of Turkey. The wooden structure has not survived the years, but many ceramic pots on the seafloor have been recovered. That's the latest from ABC News.

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1: Today, I'm speaking with marine biologist Cullen Brown, who's been doing research into fish intelligence, the ability of fish to remember, to understand, and to learn. Cullen, I have to say, I don't think of fish in that way. I haven't really thought of them as being intelligent creatures with a kind of inner life. Is that common?
2: Well, I think generally speaking, most people either don't think about fish in that kind of way at all. They're just things that swim around in the ocean or something you eat from time to time. But if people do think about it, they tend to have a very low expectation in terms of their intelligence or their cognitive skills.
1: Yeah, it's the old story about the goldfish, not being able to remember one lap of the goldfish bowl to the next one.
2: Yeah, 2-second memory. And there have been all sorts of ads, not just in Australia, but all over the world, that feature fish in small bowls, nearly always a goldfish, swimming around in circles, experience something about the product, and they make an exclamation, and then they swim around again, and they come back, and, oh, there's the product again.
1: There it is,
2: It's all new and exciting.
1: So is that just total crap?
2: Total crap.
1: It's total crap.
2: Yep.
1: This idea that the fish forget everything every 2 seconds is just not true at all.
2: Yeah. In fact, I have a saying in my lab that actually the media has a 2-second memory and fish are far more better at remembering stuff.
1: See, I don't know what you're talking about there at all. I can't imagine how that could possibly be the case.
2: Oh, something new and exciting.
1: I wonder if we're inclined to think of fish as being stupid because their faces don't seem expressive to us.
2: That's right.
1: Their faces seem very fixed. Do they have expressions that they can communicate to one another?
2: Well, yes and no, but nothing like a human face. I mean, a human face just has a gazillion muscles that are capable of all sorts of expressions. Fishes don't have that. And in fact, most of them don't use facial expressions. There are some classic examples of where they do. For example, flaring their gills during an aggressive encounter. That is almost standard issue across most species of fish. But on the whole, they don't pay a lot of attention to just facial features. There's some nice experiments that show that they pay attention to the size of the eyes, the orientation of the mouth, and things like that, which is all about, is it a predator? Is it going to bite me? And that kind of thing. So on the whole, they don't pay a lot of attention to facial features. And that's because there's just so much other information that they can gather about who an individual is, smell.
1: And they don't have limbs either. So they're not pointing, they're not gesticulating, adopting postures.
2: Right, but they can do. So we're doing some experiments at the moment with manta rays, which suggests that they're using their cephalic fins, which are the little feeding fins on the front of their face. We think that they're using those to communicate. It's gestural communication. There's lots of examples of fishes communicating using gestures to clean a fish on coral bommies, for example. They do a classic clean me position that says to the coral, to the cleaner fish, come and clean me. I'm not going to eat you. So there's actually lots of good examples. There's a classic one that was I think in Nature or Science not so long ago, where coral trout go up to a moray eel and they do all these kind of gestures and they convince the moray eel to go on a hunt amongst the coral together. And it turns out they're much better at hunting together than they would be individually. And also when the trout finds a prey item that it can't get to, it points with its body to where the prey is and the moray eel comes and scares it.
1: The trout acts like an arrow sign then.
2: That's right. Yeah.
1: Over here.
2: Yeah.
1: This idea of exploring fish memory led you into an experiment with salmon. Tell me about this experiment, Cullen.
2: One of the things that we've known about fishes for a while, and one thing that was a centerpiece of my PhD, was looking at social learning in fishes. Humans use

0: this all the time. You go down to Chinatown, there's a gazillion restaurants. So you make a decision based on the decisions that other people have already made. How many people are in this restaurant? Is it packed? Chances are it's going to have good food. If it is, I'm going to go and try that restaurant. Turns out that lots of animals do that. And so social learning is a really important way of learning about the environment very, very quickly by taking effectively shortcuts. You don't have to go out and try things by yourself. You just learn by watching others. Now, that sounds like a really cool idea, but in the context of hatchery fish are unusual in that they're reared in these completely artificial environments. They never see any predators. They're fed these artificial pellets. They've never seen live food or anything like that. And for the most part, there's two kind of hatcheries. There's the hatchery that produces food that ends up on your plate. Doesn't matter what the brains and the behavior of those fishes are like, because at the end of the day, they're going to get killed and eaten anyway. But there's a stack of fishes that are reared in hatcheries, either to bolster wild fishes for conservation, and of course, they bolster fisheries stocks for commercial and recreational fishing. There just aren't enough fish, so we make some more in the lab effectively, and we release them to the wild. Except the reality is the vast majority of those animals die within a week to 10 days. And that is because they have no life experience whatsoever. The environment that they're reared in is completely different to the environment that they're going to be released in. You'd be astonished, but when you expose a hatchery-reared fish to a live worm, it actually backs away into the corner out of fear. It's never seen one before, it doesn't know what to do, and it treats it as an unusual, potentially threatening object.
1: So that tells you then, I suppose, that fish get that knowledge socially. It's not innate
0: at all. That's right, yeah. So there are many examples of strong innate behaviour, particularly in the field of anti-predator responses.
1: The fish knows well enough to move away from something that's wriggling and unfamiliar,
0: yep.
1: But doesn't know that it's food.
0: That's right.
1: So can you teach it to recognise the worm as food?
0: You can. And if you teach them individually, it takes, 15, 16, 17 exposures, that kind of thing. It varies a little bit from individual to individual. But if you teach them with another fish, either in a neighbouring tank or in the same tank that has already got the experience and the know-how, then they learn it in about a third of the time. It's much, much faster to learn socially than it is through individual experience. And the cool thing about that is now you basically train the teachers and you can put the teachers out there and get the teachers to train everybody else. So it's a way of rapidly teaching a huge number of individuals that you don't have to do it by yourself.
1: Are you battling against a fair bit of anti-fish prejudice? I mean,
0: yes.
1: You like fish because they're delicious, but we don't spend time with them, really. We don't have them hanging around the house. We don't see them flying around the trees all around us.
0: No. Yeah, so, I mean, when we go back to that facial expression and whether we can relate to fishes or not, part of the problem is that we just don't spend enough time with them. And if we do, 9 times out of 10, we're recreational fishing, which is a huge pastime in Australia, and it's something flopping on the end of your rod or in the bottom of the boat, or you have a small aquarium in your house, and you know what? The fish are just as bored as you are watching them because there's not much for them to do. It's really only when you spend time in those really rich and complex environments like coral reefs, where you see the fishes doing their thing in their natural environment, that's when you start to appreciate their complexity and diversity.
1: Callum, you spent time with Port Jackson sharks.
0: Mm-hmm.
1: They're smallish sharks on the shark scale of
0: things. They are. They're tiny sharks on the shark scale, yes.
1: Are they, how do I put this, bitey?
0: Well, they are bitey, but not in the way most people think. They're more, how would you call them? They're more sucky, I suppose.
1: Really?
0: They have crunching teeth and sucking mouths. They don't have the sharp, bitey teeth that we associate with most species of sharks.
1: So they don't have those, like those blade-like teeth?
0: No,
1: what have they got, like grinder teeth or something?
0: They have grinding teeth. Ones? That's right. Tiny little, they're basically like a whole bunch of molars all around their mouths. And that's because they eat things like bivalves, shellfish and crustaceans, so things like crabs and things like that, hard, tough stuff that they need to crunch and smash. So when they bite you, you tend to get, sometimes you get a little graze, but mostly you get a bruise.

0: It's sleep.
1: Yes. Well, I mean, Port Jackson sharks are probably renowned locally in Sydney and elsewhere because they hang out during the winter months in huge groups, especially during the day. You see them stacked on top of each other.
0: Literally
1: stacked on top of each other. And
0: what do you mean?
1: Well, so you go into a cave and there'll be 30 or 40 of them, like somebody just literally tossed them in there.
0: Heaped on rows.
1: On top of each other.
0: Well, like cars in a junkyard.
1: That's right. Mean? Yeah.
0: Like stacked on top.
1: Yeah. Astonishing.
0: Why do they do that?
1: They just have, there's something about Port Jackson sharks that they tend to be very, very social. And we're not really sure exactly why. It's something about the fact that they're mostly resting during the day when we see them. So they probably don't care too much about what's going on. Maybe there's some safety in number thing. But they're mostly nocturnal, as it turns out. We've done a bunch of experiments using accelerometer tags, basically Fitbits for sharks, and acoustic telemetry, which is basically using a little pinger to figure out where they are and when. And both of those methods have clearly shown that they're active mostly at night. And they also give us some information about who hangs out with who and where and when and all those kind of things. And it turns out that sharks, or these sharks anyway, have best friends and tend to hang out with particular individuals for extended periods of time.
0: You said you were tracking their motion like you were putting a Fitbit on them. Were you tagging them? And how on earth do you tag a shark?
1: Yes. Tagging a shark, it can be varying degrees of dangerous depending on the species. Luckily for us, Port Jackson sharks are extremely docile on the shark's scale of thing. They're relatively small, you know, maybe a meter and a half kind of thing, up to 30, 40 kilos, but, you know, they're pretty small and they're pretty docile. So for the most part, so if we go to Jervis Bay, for example, you can literally, in the winter, if you want to, it's 13 degrees in the water, you can wade out to the rocky reef there and literally pick up an adult Port Jackson shark. And this is not something I would recommend, by the way, because it may well bite you. But they're literally in 2 meters of water.
0: You just walk over or just tuck it under your arm?
1: Yeah. We were collecting Port Jacksons only in a couple of meters of water, but we had scuba diving gear because we wanted to search through the algae and in rock crevices and things like that. And my PhD student already had one Port Jackson under one arm and another on the other. And my plan was to hand him out another to keep between his legs. Anyway, I emerged from the thick algae, and there's poor old Rob, and he's got a PJ stuck to his head. The thing had started to thrash, and it had bit him on the neoprene cap covering his head.
0: No.
1: And he was distraught, because what do you do when you have 40 kilos of shark thrashing around on your head?
0: Well, it had latched on, had it?
1: It had latched on. Anyway, we managed to get him and the sharks to the surface, and after about half an hour, the shark finally let go.
0: Half an hour?
1: Yeah. We managed to get his cap off. And he actually had a bruise on his head from where it hit him in the first place. But it refused to let go of this neoprene cap. It just would not let go. And this is a classic thing that Port Jacksons do. When they latch onto something, they tend not to let go. And in this case, it was Rob's head.
0: Half an hour with a shark on your head. That's
1: a new experience.
0: That's something. Yeah. That's something.
1: You put that in your CV.
0: How can I put this, Colin? Are these sharks tender in their lovemaking?
1: Look, they're not as bad as some sharks, but there's a lot of biting and wrestling that goes on. In fact, so much so that female sharks tend to have thicker skin than males because they get bitten by the males so often. And basically the male will try and grab them, usually by one of their pectoral fins, and hold them in place so that mating underwater is not an easy thing, and
0: no.
1: It's particularly not easy if the female that you're trying to impress is not impressed. So there's a lot of thrashing around and twisting and turning and biting. It's not pretty.
0: Right. Have you witnessed such a thing?
1: Oh, yeah, sure. Yeah. And during the mating season, even the males are covered in scars, but the females have got teeth marks all over them.
2: Is Conversations with Richard Feidler. Hear more conversations anytime.

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1: Dr. Colin Brown is a marine biologist at Macquarie University who's been doing research into fish intelligence. You mentioned manta rays.
2: Mm-hmm.
1: What kind of memories do they have?
2: Well, we've been working on manta rays in Indonesia and also smooth rays along the coast of Australia. Smooth rays are the biggest marine stingray in the world. And we've been doing similar kind of things, looking at hierarchies and things. With the smooth rays, one of the things that we're particularly interested in is whether or not they remember the locations of boat ramps. And that might sound strange to you, but usually when a recreation fishing person comes back with their catch, by law, they're supposed to take their catch whole to the boat ramp and then clean the fish. And that's so that the fisheries inspector can see how many you've got and what species they are and so on and so forth. So at many of these ramps, there's a lot of people cleaning fish. And most of that waste, the guts and heads and everything else, goes down a drain and goes directly back out into the sea or a local creek or something, wherever the boat ramp is. And in many of these locations around Australia, you find these whopping great stingrays. They're like 2 metres across and they're literally beaching themselves to get access to these leftovers that people are throwing away. So we've done various analyses to see how often do they come, when do they come, do they remember this kind of thing. I'm probably giving away a bit too much information here, but it turns out that the rays know that on the weekends people go fishing and they spend most of their time near these boat ramps on the weekends.
1: Weekends.
2: Mm-hmm.
1: It's not just like where the sun is in the sky.
2: Nope. It's not the
1: tide. It's the weekend.
2: Yep.
1: So they're counting 5 days and then two.
2: Yeah, exactly. So they actually they have no concept of Monday, Tuesday, Wednesday or a week. That is completely irrelevant to them. But what they do know is that on Sunday and Saturday, there's a heap of food available at a certain location, and that's what they do.
1: That's extraordinary.
2: Mm-hmm.
1: What does that tell you?
2: Well, we know that rays in general have ridiculously large brains. So they are crazy smart animals. And certainly the work that we do with the manta rays suggests that some of their brain is used for that kind of large-scale navigation and movement, but they're probably also communicating with one another. So one of the things that about humans is we have this huge brain, and there's a hypothesis that suggests that the reason for that, or at least some of the reason, is that we're social and we need to keep track of social interactions. I mean, anybody who, you know, went to a girls' school will know what that's like. It's just there's insane politics going on there that you're supposed to keep track of. A boy would be eaten alive at a girls' school because they just can't track this kind of stuff. But many animals have to cope with that kind of complexity in their social environment as well, and we think that mantas are one of those.
1: What degree of consciousness do these big-brained manta rays have?
2: Yes, well, this is a very good question and one that I've been thinking about probably for the last 10 years or so. I've been looking at learning and memory and cognition in these fishes and rays and sharks for a long time. And you can't help to conclude that their behavior is extremely complex. Many of them have brains pretty much the same as ours in terms of the general structure and that kind of stuff. Many of them have much bigger brains than you would expect based on their body size. And so they must be doing something with all that capacity. And so one of the implications is that they're conscious and they're capable of all sorts of sophisticated behaviors that are related to that. And it's very difficult to measure consciousness because it's really an abstract thing. So I don't know what's going in your brain any more than you know what's going on inside my brain. And it's even harder if we start to try and figure out what's going on inside of animals' brains. But there are a whole heap of tests that you can do to test the idea that, you know, they have some idea of themselves and their place in the world and those sorts of things.
1: How do you do that?
2: Well, one of the classic experiments for self-recognition is a mirror test. So many, many years ago, people were putting dots on the foreheads of chimpanzees and various other monkeys, and then they give them a mirror. And theoretically,

0: If you look at yourself in the mirror and you see that there's something weird on your forehead, and instead of touching that mark on the mirror, you touch yourself, that suggests that you're aware that the thing in the mirror is you and that there's a dot on your head, and you reach to manipulate your head instead of the dot on the head of this strange other individual in front of you. So that has been a kind of standard test for self-recognition, which is an important part of consciousness, for a really long time. People have done that now with a bunch of animals, including elephants and dolphins. I don't think anybody would be surprised if those animals pass those tests. Recently, it was also done in a small intertidal fish, which I think probably people would be shocked, a cleaner fish. It passed the test the same as every other animal. And there was a paper maybe 2 or 3 years ago that suggested that manta rays were doing the same thing. Now, many fishes can't physically touch the dot with their fins, right? Because they don't have hands. But what they do is they move their body in particular ways so that they can see that mark better when they're in front of the mirror. They might approach the mirror more often than not, and those kind of things. So we've seen that done in captivity with manta rays, and we recently did it in the wild with manta rays, although we haven't analyzed the data yet, so I can't tell you what the answer is.
1: So that tells us, or suggests, I should say, suggests that manta rays and perhaps other fish have this idea in their head that I am an individual, I have agency, I live in the world, I'm different from the other things that are in the world.
0: Yeah, and more to the point, they can also remember things and project not just backwards, but also forwards in time. If you have a negative experience in a particular context and you're then put in that context again in the future, your expectation is, based on your previous history, that something bad is going to happen again in that same context. And fishes are quite capable of doing that kind of thing as well.
1: What are the implications of this?
0: They are huge because we need to start treating fishes in the same way that we treat at least other vertebrates. And potentially, things like octopus and squid need to go into that basket as well.
1: Ethically.
0: Ethically. Now, that's kind of interesting because if you're a scientist, that already exists. So, as a scientist, I have to treat fishes in the same way that I would treat all other animals. So if I'm doing surgery on a fish, I need to give them anesthetic and I need to stitch them up and look after them and give them, post-surgery attention and care. If you're the average person in the street, what you do to a fish very much depends on what state you live in. So for scientists, there's one set of rules and fish are covered, so you have to treat fish like all other animals. For the average person, there's another set of rules. And in places like New South Wales, the ACT, and Victoria, fish are included in the animal welfare legislation, but in other states, they aren't. And there's some very, very strange exceptions. In the Northern Territory, for example, if a fish is in the wild, it's not covered by their legislation at all. But if you then capture that fish and bring it into captivity, then it's protected under the animal legislation. So the animal welfare legislation in that context doesn't seem to make a lot of sense from a scientific perspective, but what it does is it protects commercial and recreational fishing interests.
1: I've got a cat in my life. It's a family cat. He's not the sharpest cat that I've ever lived with. But nonetheless, you have these moments with with an animal, which are really interesting moments, I find, where you look at each other and there's something that passes between you and the animal then. There's some sort of shared
0: A connection of some
1: connection.
0: sort.
1: What is that thing?
0: Recognition.
1: Recognition. That's probably the best way to put it. Do you get that with fish?
0: I look for some, yes. And I think it's easier the longer you've been with the individual and the more you've interacted with it, the easier it becomes. Obviously, my fish can predict when I'm coming to feed them and things like that. But there are lots of examples of fish in the wild that interact with divers regularly and look to them when they arrive in the water. Sometimes they like a rub in the on the head or a scratch under the chin or something like that. And that's just a classic example of the sort of thing that you would have if you had a pet dog or cat following you around the house. So when the divers go to these same places time and time again, things like big potato cod and things like that follow them around just like the same as a puppy dog would. And you can predict their behavior and they can predict your behavior. So

0: It's kind of cool that that kind of thing happens. So I firmly believe that that kind of recognition can happen, but it's rare because not enough people spend enough time underwater with live fishes.
1: Callum, it's been great to speak with you. Turns out everything I thought I knew about fish was wrong. It's been completely fascinating. Thank you.
0: It's been a pleasure. I love talking about fish, and I'll quite happily do so all day.

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0: Dr. Callum Brown is a marine biologist at Macquarie University. 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I'm Richard Feidler. Thanks for listening.
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0: Rhiannon Solomon Marin with ABC News. The latest national jobs figures are out, with the unemployment rate staying at a post-COVID high. Business reporter Alex Turner-Cohen has more.
1: Australia's unemployment rate stayed at 4.7% in September after August's number was revised higher. The current figure is the highest unemployment rate since the COVID-19 pandemic, following 40,000 job losses last month. RBA Governor Michelle Bullock recently said that she thought an unemployment rate between 4.5 and 5% would take enough heat out of the labour market to ease pressure on inflation. It comes as the RBA lifted interest rates in September and significantly reduces the chance the Reserve Bank will hike them again next month.
0: The New South Wales Health Minister says an alleged attack on patients at Sydney's Prince of Wales Hospital could have been catastrophic. A 48-year-old patient is accused of pouring accelerant on three others on Tuesday night before setting one man alight. Hospital staff extinguished the flames and all three patients remain in a stable condition with minor injuries. A court has heard the accused had been on bail at the time of the alleged attack. Minister Ryan Park says a review has begun into the incident, including whether security in the hospital's spinal ward needs strengthening.
2: We have medical gases. We have a range of other issues and chemicals that we are dealing with to keep people alive and well. This could have been completely catastrophic, and serious as though it was, it could have been a lot worse.
0: A man accused of fatally shooting a 12-year-old boy in Sydney's northwest has had one charge against him dropped. Tamsin Buckle reports.
3: Police say the boy was shot in the face and neck in a Norwest unit last month and died in hospital 3 days later. Isaac Bashara was arrested at a correctional facility earlier this week and charged with the boy's murder. Officers say nine other people were in the home at the time of the shooting, but allege that Mr. Bashara was the one to discharge the firearm. The 19-year-old had previously been facing one charge of concealing a serious indictable offence. Prosecutors have withdrawn that charge in a local court hearing. He remains in custody and will next face court in December.
0: The highest elder in the Plymouth Brethren Christian Church has denied any involvement in the last federal election ahead of his appearance at a parliamentary inquiry tomorrow. The church has been accused of colluding with far-right or neo-Nazi figures to run aggressive campaign stunts against the Prime Minister during the 2017

0: 2025 election. Elder Bruce Hales says he did not participate in the election campaign or direct anyone else to do so. A spokesperson from the Plymouth Brethren Church says Mr. Hale, as a senior elder of the church, is not responsible for the actions of independent parishioners. Labor Minister Tanya Plibersek says her decision to grant an Aboriginal protection order over a New South Wales mine didn't relate to the merits of the project. The federal court has ruled the declaration affecting the McPhillamys Gold Project near Blaney is invalid and should be redetermined by the Commonwealth. Ms. Plibersek made the decision in 2024 when she was the Federal Environment Minister. She's told Sky News it related to where a tailings dam should be built.
1: This was never about the mine itself. It was about the location of a tailings dam. Since I made that decision a few years ago, the share price of the company has increased by more than 400%. So it's obvious that the market also believes that this project has a future.
0: Train passengers travelling from the south coast to Sydney Airport will no longer be able to change at Walleye Creek. Under revised train timetables, the T4 and South Coast lines will run on separate tracks between Arncliffe and Central. Sydney Trains Chief Executive Matt Longland says this will improve reliability, but it means services won't stop at Walleye Creek. He says passengers can change at Central instead.
2: That is unfortunately the trade-off we've had to make in the way that we're operating the line. The numbers, so the Opal data tells us that about 98% of passengers off the south coast won't be impacted, so about 2% of people that travel from the south coast use that interchange.
0: And in cricket, Australia has defeated Bangladesh by 8 wickets in Game 3 of their women's one-day series in Brisbane. The hosts took just under 23 overs to reach their target of 173. To the weather, isolated to scattered showers and possible storms in the central and northern inland plains, along with the far west. Isolated showers in the east. In Sydney, cloudy today with a shower or two. Right now on the coast, it's 15, it's 16 in Penrith. 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
3: G'day, welcome to The World Today. Nice to be with you. I'm Andy Park, coming to you from Gadigal Land in Sydney. This Thursday, fresh job figures are out today, another window into the economy. And a famous French food guide has put South Australia's eateries on the map and brings the chefs out from behind the kitchen door.
4: The global culinary spotlight is firmly on South Australia.
5: I dreamt working at Michelin star restaurants as a youngster, and I did, and worked in Europe, and I worked in Tokyo, and one thing's working for one thing's achieving too. So thank you so much.
3: Let's go to Parliament House in Canberra first up, where Labor has introduced its digital duty of care bill designed to allow people to opt out of their algorithms. National Affairs correspondent Jane Norman joins me. Jane, what concessions did the government make before introducing this bill this morning?
6: Well, Annika Wells has now introduced this final bill, and the kind of key concession is around this idea of ministerial discretion. So the bill's trying to achieve two objectives: allowing social media users to opt in or out of the algorithms that largely control their feeds. That is the less contentious part. The more contentious part is putting the onus on tech companies to protect users from harmful content. Now, for adults, that is illegal content. For children, it's a range of things, from content promoting disordered eating, sexual exploitation, self-harm, suicide. Now, these harms have been defined and they will be legislated in the bill. In the draft version, the minister would have the ability to add to those harms, but that was a real stumbling block in terms of getting support. So that ministerial discretion will be removed in this final bill, and it'll be up to Parliament to decide if any new harms are to be added to the list. So that's kind of the key concession at this stage, but we do anticipate more amendments will be moved. In fact, the Greens have already signalled this will go off to an inquiry to report back to Parliament in pretty much the last sitting week of Parliament, really meaning that these negotiations will go down to the wire. And we know that from the Greens' perspective, what they want is an addition of new laws to be created which would allow Australians as individuals to sue big tech companies. At this stage, the government is open to amendments. We don't know which way they'll go, but certainly the Greens hold the key to this legislation. The Coalition is very firmly opposed, arguing the whole bill amounts to censorship. We've noted the Coalition really taking a much firmer stance when it comes to tech regulation. So they're out of negotiations. The Greens are in. This still has a few weeks to go.
3: Jane, the Health

0: Minister has brought his private health insurance changes back to Parliament after suffering an embarrassing setback yesterday. What's he now proposing?
1: Well, he's proposing exactly the same plan that Labor unveiled in the May budget, and that is effectively to take away the more generous rebate that over 65s receive on their private health insurance to ultimately save what we're told will be $3 billion, which will be funneled into the aged care sector to fund more beds. We know at the moment supply is not keeping up with demand. Now, for years, over 65s have been getting a higher rebate. This was a Howard government policy from decades ago, which means that some are recouping like 8%, 10% more than younger people on the same income. In the current economic climate, the government argues they can't justify that, basically, and it believes all Australians should be getting the same rebate. But it does mean that there are losers here. So some older Australians would ultimately be losing hundreds of dollars a year, and Health Department modelling suggests it would prompt about 80,000 of them to give up their private health insurance between now and 2030, which could then place more pressure on the public health system. So Mr Butler has introduced the legislation this morning, but Jackie Lambie, who was instrumental in getting the bill struck off the agenda yesterday, had some pretty strong words for the minister. Here's what she had to say.
2: First of all, don't carry on like a two-year-old. If you think that you're going to bring the same bill up here and you haven't changed it, mate, then it's probably you're going to get another slap around the face today. How about you be smart? Be a smart government. Go away. We've got another 2 weeks of sittings and come up with another plan of attack.
0: Senator Jackie Lambie there before her, Jane Norman in Canberra. Military police are investigating the discovery of a hidden camera inside an Australian Navy ship's cabin. The ABC understands it was found inside female-only quarters on HMAS Llewellyn while docked in Cairns. The incident has raised concerns among security experts and some politicians about sexual misconduct and standards within the defence workplace. Catherine Gregory has more.
3: Labelled a horrible breach of privacy.
2: I should tell you that I'm surprised, but I'm not.
3: Senator and former soldier Jackie Lambie says the discovery of a hidden camera found inside what the ABC understands was a female-only cabin on board a Navy ship is disturbing. And she believes it's the tip of the iceberg.
2: We have also had more people come forward with other incidents that have occurred over the last 6 to 8 months over very similar situations. So it's extremely very worrying out there.
3: The Australian Defence Force has confirmed it's investigating the incident on board HMAS Llewellyn, which was docked in Cairns after Jackie Lambie raised it in the Senate yesterday. Senator Lambie says she received a letter from a person who said the device had been found in the shower facilities. But Defence hasn't responded to questions about the location and whether any footage has been posted online. Senator Lambie has been preparing a private members' bill to raise standards within Defence, which will be introduced to Parliament next year.
2: Yeah, this is a culture that unfortunately Defence has not been able to clean up, and it hasn't even come close. They've had enough time to make change and reform, and they have failed. The only way to fix this problem is to take the legal system outside of Defence's hands. And so I want an independent body outside of Defence.
3: This incident comes amid an upcoming inquiry into sexual violence within Defence. Rachel Fausen is the founder and national president of the Women in Defence Association.
4: It's happening at a time where we've got repeated national inquiries trying to address sexual assault, sexual harassment and other matters in the Australian Defence Force.
3: She's not convinced we need another inquiry, but rather immediate action and reform.
4: It's evident by the fact that the behaviour continuing means that people don't feel like there is significant repercussions to prevent them from doing things like this. There needs to be immediate actions, and it needs to include removal of service once these things have been found to take place.
3: But Jennifer Parker, an expert associate at the ANU National Security College, says it's important for everyone to remember that the vast majority of people serving are doing the right thing.
5: I would question whether it is helpful to the welfare of those affected, raising this so publicly without the full facts being known, because that leads to speculation. And when these things splash across the media and when there is limited information out there, the speculation actually does impact the welfare of those sailors who are proud of their service and proud of their time in the ADF and should be.
3: In a statement, Defence said it takes this incident extremely seriously, and the Joint Military Police Unit and Defence are working with civilian authorities to investigate.
0: Catherine Gregory there. Australia's unemployment rate has remained at 4.7% in September after August's jobless rate was revised upwards. business correspondent David Taylor joins me. David, there's a lot going on here. Let's talk me. Just talk me through these.

0: years.
1: Yeah, I think that's a good way to put it. There is a lot going on. So we had the August unemployment rate prior to the data drop today of 4.6%. So when you first looked at the numbers today, which have the unemployment rate for September at 4.7%, you'd say, well, the unemployment rate ticked up a little bit. And while technically there is some truth to that, the thing is, and the thing that's probably going to be annoying the analysts looking at this data, is that the August unemployment rate was revised up to 4.7%. So in actual fact, the unemployment rate is steady from a data analytics point of view. I'll just go a little bit further, digging deeper into the data though. So you've got an unemployment rate that is sort of between where the Reserve Bank has said that it wants it to be, between 4.5% and 5%. And it's a little looser than we otherwise thought it might be. In other words, prior to this, we thought that the unemployment rate or the employment market was tight. At this point, with a 4.7% figure, a little harder to find a job than we might otherwise have thought. Here's the kicker, Andy. You've got quite a large drop in the number of people employed. So around 35,000, 35,000. That's a lot of people moving out of the workforce, not having a job. But the breakup of that is really interesting because you've got 34,400 full-time jobs being created. That's an indication that employers are looking to hire permanent staff ahead of Christmas. That's a good sign of confidence. On the flip side to that, you have part-time employment decreasing by, wait for it, 73,700. So it's a really confusing picture. But it is a picture of an employment market that's just loosening ever so slightly.
0: Essentially, doesn't it remove some of the presumption that the Reserve Bank will raise rates ahead of November's decision?
1: Yes, and we get data showing exactly what the market thinks about a Melbourne Cup interest rates decision. And immediately following the release of this employment data, you had the odds of a rate hike going down just a little bit. So there was a 30% chance of a rate hike in November before this data came out, and afterwards it reduced to about 15%. Now, there is an element of surprise to come, though, because if the inflation data, which comes out in a couple of weeks' time, is higher than we expected, well, then the Reserve Bank will have to look at that and say, well, we are getting a little bit of loosening of the jobs market, but the price increases are still too uncomfortable for us. So we will have to wait for that inflation data to come out. But at this point, Andy, it looks like the Reserve Bank, just on this data, might be able to breathe a little sign of relief.
0: David Taylor there. Overseas now, and Ukraine is working to shore up support with its Western allies as it battles a deteriorating relationship with the United States. There's concern support in parts of Europe could slip too, with far-right presidential candidate Marine Le Pen warning she won't keep funding Ukraine's war efforts if she's elected next year. Stephanie Smale reports.
2: Another clean-up in Kyiv following a deadly Russian strike. An apartment block hit in the Ukrainian capital, with at least one person killed and more than 20 others injured. Resident Alexander Starikov surveys the damage from his burnt-out living room.
3: I'm very angry. They think that because of this terror we will put down hands, but I think we will be more angry.
2: Ukrainian authorities say more energy infrastructure has been damaged too, leaving hundreds of thousands of people without power. That's despite the supposed energy ceasefire US President Donald Trump announced earlier this week. As the war drags on, Ukraine continues to lean on its Western allies to bolster its defences against Russia. But in France, Conservative leader Marine Le Pen is warning that could change if her far-right party secures a victory in next year's presidential election.
4: We can no longer finance Ukraine, therefore that funding will cease.
2: NATO is standing firm in its support, though.
5: With Russia's aggression unrelenting, allies need to do more.
2: Secretary-General Mark Rutte calling for more help, especially with air defence, to help Kyiv counter continued Russian attacks.
5: Putin is trying to weaken our resolve and stop our support for Ukraine. But Russia is failing, and we will not be intimidated.
2: Britain is throwing its weight behind Ukraine too, with both Prime Minister Andy Burnham and King Charles meeting with Ukraine's President Volodymyr Zelensky in London.
6: We are accelerating the delivery of British-made air defences for you, and we will make sure that they're in place as soon as possible.
2: In contrast,

0: contrast to the UK, Ukraine's relationship with the United States continues to deteriorate. In the past week, President Trump has called for President Zelensky to be replaced and announced sanctions relief on Russian diesel. Kelly Grieco is a senior fellow with the Reimagining US Grand Strategy Program at the Stimson Center.
1: I would say that we're back probably pretty close to that White House blow-up moment. It's clear that there's a lot of frustration in the White House.
0: Ukraine says it's not receiving advanced warnings from its Western partners about strikes on Kyiv, which can save lives. But President Trump says Washington is still sharing intelligence. Kelly Grieco believes President Trump is flexing his political muscle and there could be more to come.
1: I think this is more about signalling to Zelensky himself and a warning about U.S. strategy and that it has these sources of leverage and it's signalling in different ways that it may be prepared to use them.
2: Kelly Grieco from the Stimson Center, ending that report by Stephanie Smale. Meanwhile, Ukraine has launched strikes on three data centers used by Russian technology platform Yandex over the last week or so. Ukrainian President Volodymyr Zelensky saying the strikes have muted Russian bots, notorious for spreading disinformation online.
3: When our strikes reached Yandex data centers, it suddenly became a little easier to breathe on many social media platforms. And there was less hate, less division and fewer provocations because there were fewer bots. And it's pretty clear where those bots were coming from.
2: So has this attack offered a rare peek behind the Iron Curtain of Russia's online army? Dr. Olga Boychak is the director of the Computational Social Science Lab at the University of Sydney and studies information warfare and joins me. Dr. Boychak, what is Yandex exactly?
4: Yandex is known as the Google of Russia. It's basically an equivalent of a search engine that we use that's called Google, but also it is a tech giant. It incorporates a lot of digital services, so it's also an email server. You can have an email through it. It is a payment system. It is a ride-hailing app, a marketplace. So it is basically an agglomeration of so many of the services that Russians use every day.
2: So while some elements of the Russian digital economy seem to be down, banks, retailers, sports apps, even online dating sites are down, there are also reports across the internet globally of a decline in online political activity. Is there any weight to those claims?
4: I think it definitely has merit to explore it. I personally have not collected the data to really quantify and be able to, to confirm the significant drop in the bots and trolls activity. But I think the fact that so many people have come forward and have reported this experience, I think there is some substance to it. I don't think it's Zelensky announcing that it's gone quiet and then everyone else just believed him. I do think that what might be happening is that we are not, it's really hard to identify and to quantify this trolling behavior that Russia is involved in, this, what I would say, influence operations that they're running. And we know, and this is something that's been confirmed, they have been running influence operations in many democracies around the world. They have been behind some of the key events in the recent history, political events. And I think this is really an interesting question to look into further. But I definitely think there must be some substance to all these people coming forward and sharing their experience of the relative peace and quiet.
2: Do you think that the activities of Russian bots are understood fully enough when it comes to their influence on Western democracies?
4: I do not, and I think too often we tend to conflate Russian bot and troll activities with disinformation, whereas in fact there's such a broad spectrum, such a broad repertoire of action that they're involved in. So when you consider, for example, the local context in Australia, they were very active surrounding the Indigenous Voice to Parliament issue. And what they have been doing is helping boost the prominence of competing claims to truth. So it's not necessarily that they were spreading falsehoods and trying to convince people to believe them. They were just kind of trying to convince social media users that the reality was complicated, was not as straightforward, that trusting the public institutions was hard. There have been rumors circulating. So all of this really folds into the Russian active measures campaign. And the idea of it is to change the environment in which people make their decisions. And as long as they can manipulate that environment,

0: So it can produce a whole range of outcomes. And so it's not necessarily all, you know, cannot be funneled into a single domain of disinformation. But I think there's definitely disinformation present as well.
1: We'll have to leave it there, Dr. Olga Boychuk. Thank you so much for your time.
0: Thanks for having me.
1: And Dr. Boychuk is from the University of Sydney. Back home now, and the Victorian Labor Party has pledged to provide free abortion care if re-elected next month. Health advocates have applauded the move, saying it will ensure the state remains a leader when it comes to women's health. Political pundits say the decision wedges the state opposition, as Oliver Gordon reports.
2: A $30 million pledge to make abortion care free in Victoria.
3: Women should never have to make a decision about their health and about their right to choose based on cost.
2: State Health Minister Ingrid Stead promising the policy covers both medical abortions, which can be accessed early in a woman's gestation, and surgical abortions.
3: Labor will make sure that all of those out-of-pocket expenses are covered, whether you're having an abortion in the public or with participating private providers, up to 16 weeks.
2: Women needing to travel long distances for care would be given access to the state's patient travel scheme, part of a suite of measures aimed at increasing access for people living in regional or rural parts of the state.
3: We want to take away that postcode lottery, and this is actually about incrementally improving women's healthcare outcomes.
2: But weeks out from the state election, questions are being asked about whether the move is a political one as well, given state opposition leader Jess Wilson has promised no changes to the state's abortion laws if elected, while One Nation has vowed to wind back access. Victorian Health Minister Ingrid Stitt again.
3: The question here is, what will Jess Wilson's response to this policy announcement be? I want to also point you to One Nation's stated objective. They're on the public record saying they want to wind back abortion care and rights for Victorian women.
2: Opposition leader Jess Wilson has made her thoughts on today's announcement abundantly clear.
4: There will be no changes to abortion laws under a government I lead, full stop. And I think it's incredibly disappointing to see Labor playing politics with women's reproductive rights 5 minutes before an election.
2: So why is Labor attempting to link the opposition to One Nation on abortion policy? Ben Rowie is an independent election analyst with the Tally Room.
5: I think Labor is also trying to appeal to a certain kind of Labor-Liberal swing voter who doesn't like One Nation. And if this was just a straight Labor versus coalition contest, they would be happy to vote Liberal. It's an old Labor government. They've been around for a long time. You know, they're probably getting towards their use-by date. But when you add in that element of One Nation, it creates doubt. So I think that is partly what's motivating them when they talk about things like abortion.
2: Political or not, health advocates have been lining up to support the government's announcement. Sally Haslar is the CEO of Women's Health Victoria.
6: We are already leading in terms of abortion access, so this will further advance that.
2: The advocate hopes politics can stay out of the discussion as much as possible.
6: We definitely don't want to see this become a political issue, but we are supportive of any policies that improve health equity and make healthcare easier to access.
2: Victorians head to the polls on November 28th.
1: Oliver Gordon there. Finally, today, South Australia is hoping the arrival of a famous French food guide will lure foodies into the state. 11 eateries have become the first in the nation to be served up world-renowned Michelin stars in a deal between the tyre company and the SA government, rumoured to be worth millions. Alison Shaw has the story.
7: Welcome. Welcome to the Michelin Guide ceremony, South Australia.
8: One by one, restaurateurs filed onto the stage to get their moment with the Michelin man.
9: For the very first time, we reveal the Michelin selected restaurants of South Australia.
8: It's the first time the world-renowned Michelin Guide for Restaurants has arrived in Australia. More than 70 eateries in SA becoming recognised across a variety of categories, including the coveted Michelin stars. 10 restaurants across the state now have a one-star rating from the Michelin Guide, with one restaurant receiving 2 Michelin stars.
7: And it goes to McGill Estate Restaurants, Chef Scott Huggins.
10: I dreamt working in Michelin star restaurants as a youngster, and I did, and worked in Europe, and I worked in Tokyo, and one thing's working for one thing's achieving two. So thank you so much.
8: The Michelin Guide dates back to 1900.

0: platform.
1: Tourism Australia has previously said it was first approached to work with Michelin back in 2016, but several discussions since then have proved unfruitful, largely due to the prohibitive cost, tens of millions of dollars. Across the ditch, New Zealand paid up to $6.3 million over 3 years to engage the guide. Premier Malinauskas says the cost for his state was lower than that, but wouldn't reveal the exact price tag of the five-year agreement. Adam Lior says the cost of the deal doesn't diminish the value of the awards.
2: It's been an awful long time that Michelin has been a little bit pay for play in that regard. And what Tourism Australia passed on, I think Tourism South Australia has really turned into a coup for the state.
1: But food critic Roberta Muir disagrees. She argues Michelin stars aren't needed here.
3: I think they're very valuable in Europe, but I don't think they're any more relevant in Australia than, say, the Good Food Guide's HAT system, which has been around for a long time.
1: The SA government, at least, is hoping its investment will mean the state's restaurants can dine out on their Michelin recognition for years to come.
4: Alison Schau reporting there, and that's all from the World Today team this Thursday. Thanks for your company. I hope you can join me at the same time tomorrow. I'm Andy Park. Enjoy the rest of your day.

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1: This is Afternoons with James O'Loughlin.
2: G'day, great to have you company. Just between you and me, coming to you from Brisbane today, the lovely metropolis of Brisbane, the rest of the team in Sydney, I think it's going to be fine. Could be a couple of technical problems, but maybe there won't be. But listen out, see if you can pick one up. What are we doing today? We're doing a lot of stuff. We are talking about... So we're launching Mollusk of the Year. This is very exciting. It was producer Hannah's idea. She said it was to the effect of, there's bird of the year, there's reptile of the year. What about the poor old mollusks? So we will be talking to a mollusk expert about what mollusks are and what they aren't. Apparently, the octopus is controversial. It's on the edge of mollusk-dom. And then, just after 1:30, we're taking your nominations for Mollusk of the Year. So give it some thought. Which mollusk do you think is the most deserving of the esteemed title of 2026 Mollusk of the Year? Also, we'll be going back in time to a year in the past with Carolyn Swindle after 1982 is the year today. We're all so young then, right? Some of us, I guess, didn't exist, but we want to know what you were doing in 1982 and what of significance happened in your life. Was it in some ways a turning point? And, okay, so you know how people talk about different parenting styles, like, oh, you can do it this way and be very disciplined, or you can, you know, make sure your kid is not helicoptered, or you can be a helicopter parent, or you can blah, blah, blah. What we want to talk about today after 2:30, if you're raising a kid and you and your partner, the other parent, have very much different views of what the parenting style would be, how you resolve that. So it's less about which is the best parenting style. It's more about how if you and someone else, the other parent, are engaged in this monumental activity of trying to raise a child and you've got very different ideas about how to do it, how do you get around that? It's a fairly big point of disagreement, I would suggest, between even loving couples. But let's begin with tipping. So imagine you've just gone out to dinner. It's time to settle the bill. Now, what used to happen in the old days, maybe it was, you know, $75, you'd round it up to 80, maybe, depending on what sort of coins and notes were in your wallet. Well, it's all very different now. As you go to pay now, you're prompted by a pop-up on the sales terminal to add a tip. I'd say 20%, 10%, 5%. You awkwardly look around, think about what they're going to think of you if you press no tip, grit your teeth and think, okay, 5%, maybe 10%. Don't know if anyone goes 20. What has happened to tipping since we went

0: since we went digital. Well, Deputy Dean at RMIT School of Economics, Finance and Marketing, Angel Zhong, joins us. Hi.
1: Hi, thanks for having me today.
0: Thank you very much for joining us. Much appreciated. So I always thought, I kind of thought in the first few years when I was paying for things with a credit card and then my phone, oh, they're probably losing a lot in tips. But perhaps now it's swung the other way?
1: Yeah, exactly. I think the opposite seems to be happening. When cash was dominant, I mean, tipping required an extra deliberate action, like you need to leave coins on table or put in cash in a jar. But now with digital payments that have removed that friction, because you are now often presented with, you know, an option such as 5%, 10% or 15%.
0: Yeah. And do you think, I mean, I think the psychology comes in very importantly. I mean, you're you know, the deputy dean of the School of Economics, but psychology can have a big impact on economics in that we worry about what people think of us. Would you agree?
1: Yes, definitely. I think that it's that social awkwardness that will kick in because, you know, you've got a waiter or waitress standing next to you or you may have your friends. Let's say if you are going out on a date, you may have someone else looking at you when you make that choice.
0: Yes. Yeah, exactly. Or your kids.
1: Yes.
0: Or your parents. Could be. Who knows? Look, we are talking about tipping, and I wonder how your tipping behaviour at restaurants, et cetera, has changed or if it has changed since we went digital. Maybe you're still paying cash, I don't know. But if you do use your credit card or your phone and you are then prompted, it seemed like, you know, yeah, are you paying more in tips or less? The number 1-300-222-702 and the text 0467-922-702. I'm talking to Angel Zhong from the RMIT School of Economics, Finance and Marketing. It seemed, Angel, that a lot of restaurants were slow off the mark. You know, I often walked out of restaurants thinking, I think I would have left a tip, but they didn't really give me an option. You know, I was paying with my phone. They just held up, paid the price, and off I went. I guess some of them were slow to catch up, but maybe most have now.
1: Yes, that's definitely the case because tipping is usually switched off by default at a lot of these digital point of sale terminals. So that means business can also choose to turn that option on.
0: Mm. And I'm wondering, I always assume, and maybe this is wrong, that if I leave a 10% tip, all the tips will be aggregated at the end of the night and they will be divided equally amongst the staff who are working that night. Is that necessarily the case?
1: No, I don't think so. When someone leaves a tip, but I mean, there's no currently broad legal requirement that the tips must be distributed in a particular way. So it is actually up to the business and the owners to determine how to distribute the tips.
0: This century, we have all been in a big experiment, haven't we, about social media, about having a world of knowledge and also rubbish in our pocket via our phones. And slowly we're, I guess, adjusting. And in 20, 30, 40 years, maybe they'll look back at this time and see all the mistakes we made and how we eventually got a little bit better. I wonder if this is just another one of those things that we have to, you know, maybe in 10 years, instead of there being 5, 10% tip, it'll be set up a little bit differently. And you can say, well, I want to leave, you know, it'd be easier for us to take more control, perhaps.
1: Yeah, definitely. This is interesting times to watch. I think the tipping prompts is now a new norm, but I'm not saying that, like, the tipping culture itself is becoming socially expected.
0: Yeah. Dave is on the line. G'day, Dave. Thoughts about tipping since the digital revolution?
2: Hello, Jimmy. How are you?
0: Good. Go ahead.
2: I just my old rule. Tipping has to be a good service. And if they ask, I don't give any money. So these digital ones, if it says, do I want to give a tip, I always say no.
0: Yeah, right. And I guess, you know, what's the worst that's going to happen? Perhaps it's different if it's a restaurant. You you go to a lot. I don't know. I wonder. I mean, America is a country that has very different tipping culture. Angel, do we, you know, have you looked at what has happened there? I guess they would have been earlier, generally earlier adapters of this technology by a couple of years than us. Do you know what's happened there, and whether there are any similarities or differences?
1: Yes, I think both countries are similar in terms of, you know, the adoption of digital payment devices. But we are in a different position because in Australia, we have award wages, enterprise agreements and minimum wage protections that actually create much stronger safeguards for the workers. And that is why tipping is not really a popular culture here in Australia.
0: A lot of people are texting in saying they never tip. Someone says, I'll happily start tipping hospitality when nurses are given a device to ask patients for 5%, 10% or 20% for their great service. It is funny. I mean, I guess it's just a historical accident, isn't it, that some industries, particularly hospitality, restaurants, cafes, etc., have evolved so that tipping is relatively normal, and in most other industries you wouldn't even think of it. If my accountant sends me a bill, I'm not going to say, you know, I'll say, hey, you did a great job, but I'm not going to give him an extra 10%.
1: Yes, definitely. I think it's really the culture and the norm in our society that shape our behavior. But it also shows how, you know, technology can also shape our behavior. For example, we are talking about how, you know, in digital payment devices, if you are prompted with like a screen, that could increasingly and gradually shape your behavior towards tipping.
0: Yeah, Liz is on the line.
3: Hi there.
0: Hi, go ahead.
3: I was just wondering how the employees, the staff actually get their tip if you're tapping your payment. So often I'll have a little bit of cash if I want to tip like the nail person or someone like that. But when you're tipping at a restaurant, I always wonder, is that really going to the server that's helped you?
0: Yeah, Angel, do you have any data on that?
1: No, I don't think we have, a systematic research study in this space. However, it's really up to the individual business in terms of how to actually distribute those tips.
0: We hope, don't we?
1: Yes.
0: We hope. But, of course, you know, in any business there's a power imbalance, at least potentially, isn't there, between the staff and the workers. So we hope they get it all. That's what it's there for. Helen is on the line. G'day, Helen.
4: Hello. How are you?
0: Good. What do you think? Are you still tipping on that?
4: Well, we've just been on holidays in Cairns and, you know, we were paying with our card and the tip option came up. And we said to staff in two or three different establishments, do you get these tips? And they just said, no, we never get the tips.
0: Oh.
4: The only way we get a tip is if you give us cash. So
0: that's interesting, isn't it?
4: Yeah, well, that's because I just thought, I don't think these kids, I mean, they're all backpackers in Cairns. I thought, I don't think these kids are getting these tips.
0: Yeah.
4: So now we just keep, you know, $10 or $5 or whatever in our wallets, and if we want to give them a tip, we give them cash because they're allowed, they said they keep the cash.
0: What you need is a grant that enables you to, in the interests of, you know, of economic knowledge, travel around Australia and ask those questions in, say, half a dozen venues in every city or small town you go to, and then write it up in a persuasive paper. I suggest you get your application in, Helen.
4: Thank you. What a good idea.
0: Well, good luck with it. It'd be a good way to have a holiday. Thank you. Thank you very much. You're on 702 ABC Sydney, 1233 ABC Newcastle. James O'Loughlin with you. We're talking tipping in the digital age. How have your habits changed? The number 1300 222 702 and the text 0467 922 702. Keith, g'day. What do you reckon?
5: Well, I was just listening to your producer that historically the Tudors introduced tipping to kind of basically show that you were richer than the next person, going back to the 16th century. And then as coffee came in, the coffee houses would have to ensure prompt servitude tips to basically show off that you've got coffee and that you're rich and, you know, kind of basically lording it over people. One of the things I learned in catering in Scotland way back in the 90s.
0: That's very interesting. Thank you for a little bit of a history lesson, Keith, and very nice to talk to you. Someone says, no tipping is required in this country. We live in a minimum wage country, not to pay peanuts and rely on too much American TV, they suggest, is to blame for tipping. Well, look, that was very interesting, Angel. Anything you want to leave us with?
1: I think transparency here is the key. I think, based on the conversations that we just had, it seems like as consumers, we should be able to see how tips are distributed. Mm. And I think it's also from the payment provider's end. The payment providers should also make it easy for businesses to disclose that information at the point of payment. And then yeah. I think interface design should ensure that declining a tip is just as easy and socially neutral as leaving one. So I think transparency rather than restriction is the key focus here.
0: Do you think there's a greater role for regulation or might that be overkill?
1: Not necessarily regulation, but I think disclosure, having an industry code of conduct in terms of transparency and disclosure could be the way to go.
0: Yeah, one more call from Jeff. Go ahead, Jeff.
6: Sorry. Hi. First I'll say the technology, it's just turned up that actually has a tipping thing on it. Mm. It never used to be there before. So that's come from America. When I was in the States just recently, I was, because Aussies don't tip that much.
0: Yeah.
6: But they ask you whether it's a 5 or I think it started at 10, 15 and 20. So you had to get that out of the way first before you then paid for whatever.
0: Yeah,
6: but it's a guarantee that Trump actually said he won't tax the tips.
0: Oh, that's right. Yeah,
6: and so I just can't see people being good. I can only see naughtiness.
0: Is that your general philosophy of life, or just with regards to tipping?
6: On this occasion, it is.
0: Yeah.
6: And if you're going to give someone a tip, you have to do cash today. That's all there is to it. But
0: certainly it's more reliable, isn't it? I would much rather have a guaranteed of, $25 or whatever it is an hour rather than $18 an hour plus tips, because some days you'll get generous people and sometimes you'll get people who don't want a tip, and it may or may not be relevant to how well you do your job. And, most people have a guaranteed wage and I think it's better to get it that way, I suppose. But, look, thank you very much for all your calls. And Angel Zhong, Deputy Dean, School of Economics, Finance and Marketing, thanks so much for your time.
1: Thank you for having me.
0: Great to talk to you.
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0: Well, in Turkey, they've discovered the world's oldest known shipwreck. The ship dates back to the same time they were building the Great Pyramids of Giza, which is well before the 1800s, several thousand years, in fact. Dr. Karen Suelda from Macquarie Uni analysed ancient pottery found near the wreck and joins us. Hi, Karen. This must be something that is extremely exciting to you.
8: Oh, yes, it's very exciting, yes. It was a very big discovery, as you can see from all the global media that has been pouring in.
0: Mm. So the oldest known one, when did it go down?
8: Well, there is a bit of a date range that we've identified. It's hard to know specifically when, but we can tell from the pottery that was found on the seabed that the ship sank somewhere between 2700 to 2400 BC, so roughly 4,500 years ago. Give or take 100 or 200 years, we're not entirely certain at this stage. We're still finessing the dating, but we sort of landed on that date range. And as you rightly point out, this is the period during which the pyramids at Giza were constructed. So it's a very dynamic period of history in the broader region of the third millennium BC.
0: And how big was the ship? What did it look like? What do you think it was doing? All those questions.

0: Well, we don't actually have any remains of the ship itself. So the ship sank on a rocky slope down to the seabed, and unfortunately, timbers don't survive very well in ocean environments. Mm. In fact, in any environment that has oxygen in the surrounding air or water, because that is causes decay of the timbers,
1: right.
0: And it's very rare that a ship will have for a ship to have been recovered with the timbers, it would need to have sunk in mud or in the Black Sea. The bottom of the Black Sea has no oxygen in the water either, and so shipwrecks actually preserve almost intact wooden shipwrecks in the past. So in this case, there were no timbers, so nothing we could radiocarbon date, for example. However, we do have a lot of ceramics, which are a lot of pottery, ceramic pottery, which is like practically indestructible. It's like plastic. It doesn't actually break down and to dust unless you grind it yourself. If anything, it just breaks into smaller and smaller pieces. We didn't have small pieces.
1: Yeah. I don't want to quibble, but is it the oldest, and I guess this is a semantic question, is it a discovery of the world's oldest known shipwreck if what's really been found is stuff that was inside the ship? It's certainly evidence of the world's oldest known shipwreck.
0: Yes, yes. It's the cargo. We have the cargo. And there's enough of it. Like, it's not just one or two pots. We have enough of it that indicates it was the cargo of an actual ship. So, but along that coastline, there are where we were working. In fact, the southern coast of Turkey is like shipwreck heaven. It has just got so many shipwrecks on that coastline that this is probably one of a number of ships from the same period. But there are ships from all different periods. You know, the sort of Romans, the Greeks, Venetians.
1: Wow.
0: Even the, Canaanites of the Late Bronze Age. So this is a very, very big area of historical interest.
1: But what a challenge. Like, when I shut my eyes and think of an archaeologist, I think of a dusty site and people like you with brushes gently brushing away the dust to gradually unearth more and more of a, 2,000, 3,000, 4,000-year-old pot. But here it is underwater, so... are there specialist marine archaeologists or how do you ensure that the appropriate care is taken in retrieving all these pots?
0: That's a very good question. Look, can I say that the dusty archaeologist is me through most of my career?
1: Yes.
0: digging in the desert, down the bottom of tombs, etc. So this was a new experience for me. And so as a result, the work was done by experienced divers. I mean, there was one diver on the team who... was a specialist diver in his day job, examining the hull of ships in ports. And he had clocked so many hours underwater, he doesn't even count them anymore. So, very, very experienced excavators. And even though they're recovering materials from the seabed, the technique is actually quite different to that of terrestrial archaeology. And so I didn't do any diving on the wreck myself, but I was there waiting on the boat for the material to be delivered. But it is very high tech. I was surprised at how tech maritime archaeology is, not just with the ship and the accoutrements of the boat, but also on down below, which I could watch in real time thanks to a camera that had been put on the surface of the rocks. It's very difficult. You can't stay underwater for very long. Obviously, the deeper you go, the shorter your period in the water becomes. So they just had a lot of specialist skills in it that we actually have here in Australia. We have a number of maritime departments in universities, in a couple of universities around Australia. So as a maritime culture, we are very familiar with maritime archaeology. So look, it was an extraordinary experience. And I was there to look at the pottery and to try and help the director of the expedition. This was a Turkish expedition, Professor Hakan Oniz, understand the dating of the site and the cargo that was deposited there.
1: I'm talking to Dr. Karen Suardo, who's been in Turkey looking at, not the structures that made up the ship that sunk over 4,000 years ago, but pots and other things that have been retrieved from it, the things it was carrying. Are these, Karen, are these, in, you know,

0: items that have been recovered that you've examined, do they tell us, do they confirm things we already knew, or do they push back the limits or push forward the limits of our knowledge a bit?
1: Well, the two main types of evidence that we discovered were anchors, ceramic anchors, interestingly not stone ones, but ceramic anchors that had been made as anchors and then fired in a kiln and then were part of the ship, and the pottery containers. So most of the pottery containers were large jars which were used for transporting liquid contents. And that is really what the ship was all about. It was transporting commodities around the region, of which liquid commodities were part. I mean, there may well have been other things on the boat which haven't survived. In fact, almost certainly there were other things on the boat, maybe precious woods or metals that have corroded away. But the jars are quite large. They're about 40 centimetres, 45 centimetres tall, very wide, with a very narrow mouth, so things don't tip out that easily. And so quite a number of those vessels, about 30 vessels like that, were discovered, which would have contained things like tree resins, wine, olive oil, maybe a mixture of commodities into a special kind of recipe for the purpose that the end user wanted. You know, there's any number of things. But, you know, what was really exciting is that we found jars with the remains of contents inside, which I was very shocked at.
0: Oh, so what was in them?
1: Well, I was looking at the material, thinking, I was looking at the outside, but I thought, you know, very time to look at the inside, and I stuck a torch down the opening of the jar, and lo and behold, at the bottom of the jar, around the base and the walls, there were residues of there were residues of a black, glossy, looked like maybe once sticky substance adhering to the walls. And at that point I thought, far out, maybe some of these other jars have the same stuff inside them. And then I, you know, quickly went around and had a look at the rest. And the majority of the jars did in fact have some sort of sticky black, or possibly sticky black substance sitting at the bottom.
0: Wow.
1: So we took some samples of that. We also took some samples of the clay in order to ascertain where the clays had originated from, because in knowing where the clays had come from, of which the vessels were made, you can actually identify the location of the workshop that made the vessels, which again gives you a marker, a geophysical marker of where these pots came from. So we're at the stage of looking at these samples, at least my Turkish colleagues are doing this at the university in Antalya, and they will we will collaborate on the results of that. So there's a lot that we don't know about this, but it was absolutely a good first pass at this ancient shipwreck.
0: Karen, you exude enthusiasm, which I think is so fantastic. We've just got a minute or so left, but I'm just wondering, when did you decide you wanted to be an archaeologist?
1: Oh, well, it would be in my late teens, early 20s, I think. My father in particular had spent a lot of time in North Africa, so I was a bit acculturated I was fascinated with what he'd done and so forth. Anyway, I decided I wanted to be an archaeologist after visiting Pompeii back in the day, and then did a degree at Sydney University and really loved it, and I'm still doing it, really. It's quite a fun job, and now I'm teaching it to students at Macquarie University, which, again, I also love.
0: Kids, sometimes dreams come true. That's lovely to talk to you, and fantastic to see you. Well, from your tone of voice, you're loving the job as much as ever. Thanks so much for telling us about that.
1: Thanks, James.
0: That's Dr. Karen Suwalda, who's a specialist in the archaeology of Egypt and the Middle East from Macquarie Uni. You're on 702 ABC Sydney and 1233 ABC Newcastle with James O'Loughlin.
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0: Yes, all this week, 702 ABC Sydney box office is giving you the chance to win tickets to some of the biggest shows in Sydney. Today, giving you the chance to win a double pass to see comedian Tom Gleeson at the Enmore Theatre. I used to do gigs with Tom Gleeson. He's a very good comedian. All you need to do is keep listening.

0: For the 702 box office window to open, it'll be around 2:30. That'll be your cue to call and answer this question. In the sitcom Seinfeld, Frank Costanza, George Costanza's dad, invented which alternate holiday celebrated with an aluminium pole? Now, I found the previous questions I've read out really easy. I have no idea what the answer to this is. In the sitcom Seinfeld, Frank Costanza, George's dad, invented which alternative holiday celebrated with an aluminium pole? Good luck. I have no idea. News coming up in a minute. What are we doing after the news? Well, there's been a suggestion that the cricket test between South Africa, the second cricket test between South Africa and Australia, have a pink ball option, or maybe even because it's being played in spring, it's getting dark earlier rather than summer, and I think three of the 4 days have ended early because of bad light. So there's been a suggestion a pink ball be an option. We'll see what people are saying about that, what the Australian team have reacted to that, and much more. So I hope you can stay with us right now, though. Let us pause for some important news.
1: Adam Storey with ABC News. There's hope the latest job figures may convince the Reserve Bank Board to keep interest rates on hold at its next meeting. Australia's unemployment rate stayed at 4.7% in September after August's number was revised higher. The current figure is the highest unemployment rate since the COVID pandemic, following 40,000 job losses last month. William Buck is chief economist at Bessadetta and says the numbers would please the RBA board.
2: The Reserve Bank Governor has indicated we do need to see an unemployment rate between that range of 4.5% to 5% to really help soften inflationary pressures. So I think that lift in the unemployment rate might help reduce capacity pressures and therefore lower the chance that perhaps the Reserve Bank will need to raise rates again.
1: The Greens appear to be the government's most likely path to pass its private health care bill and propose digital duty of care legislation through Parliament, is political reporter Lexi Junawick.
3: Today, the government introduced its proposed online safety laws to Parliament, which would require tech companies to prevent foreseeable harms on their platforms. Despite removing ministerial powers from the bill, the Coalition has refused to support the legislation due to censorship concerns. The opposition's also standing firmly against Labor's bill to wind back the private health rebate for over 65s. The Greens are willing to support the bill in the Senate if there's a carve-out for pensioners, but say the proposed digital duty of care isn't strong enough in its current form and want to send it to an inquiry for further scrutiny.
1: The federal government has announced an independent review into its controversial aged care funding algorithm. Known as the Integrated Assessment Tool, the algorithm determines how much funding at-home support package recipients receive. Experts, doctors and aged care providers have all raised concerns that human assessors can't override the algorithm's decisions. In a statement, Aged Care Minister Sam Ray says the review's terms of reference will be released in the coming weeks and the report published in full in the first half of next year. It's been revealed the Department of Home Affairs unlawfully detained 30 people between 2024 and 2025, including an Australian citizen who was wrongly jailed for 2.5 years. Sarah Tomaveska has more.
4: A Commonwealth Ombudsman report has found 30 people placed in immigration detention in the last financial year were unlawfully detained after the Home Affairs Department wrongly suspected they were in the country illegally, despite visas being issued in 2/3 of the cases. One citizen was jailed for 945 days, with the department only confirming their citizenship after their release from detention, following the High Court's ruling that indefinite detention is illegal. Of those affected, none have filed compensation claims against the government.
1: Defence officials behind Australia's flagship $36 billion missile program have been caught breaking core spending rules, handing out more than $15.6 million to contractors without approval. Here's Defence and National Security correspondent Olivia Casely.
5: The internal defence document shows officials missed getting basic legal sign-off for at least $15.6 million in payments to contractors. That happened in 2023 to 2025. The errors only discovered after new staff did an internal audit. Defence Industry Minister Pat Conroy told the ABC the errors proves why

0: it's trying to clean up defence procurement, with the missile group known as the Guided Weapons Explosives Ordnance Agency already slated to be absorbed into a new independent body next year.
1: The left-wing party of the Brazilian president has accused the social media giant Meta of election interference. It says it will file a complaint alleging that the tech company blocked the president's campaign content on Facebook, WhatsApp and Instagram. Meta has denied the claim. YouTube Music will start adding labels to songs created primarily using generative AI. It's the latest streaming service to use transparency tags after Spotify began earlier this year and Apple Music announced a similar move. YouTube says the music-related labelling will also expand to the main YouTube app to identify when such a song is used in a video. It says its goal is to make it easy as possible for viewers and listeners to have the right information and clarity. To the weather forecast for this afternoon, isolated to scattered showers and possible thunderstorms in the central and northern inland plains as well as the far west. That'll be through the afternoon and into the evening. Isolated showers in the east, a shower or two forecast for Sydney this afternoon. A partly cloudy day tomorrow, but with a high chance of showers and a top of 20. There's the chance of showers on Saturday with a top of 22 and the chance of morning showers on Sunday also with a top of 22. 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
3: This is Afternoons with James O'Loughlin.
4: G'day, lovely to have your company. Don't forget, sorry, I had 5 minutes to do that and I waited till I was on air. Bad. Don't forget, you only have half an hour to prepare your nomination for Mollusk of the Year. Producer Hannah's idea, who thought there's Bird of the Year, there's Reptile of the Year, why are poor old mollusks being ignored? We will speak to an expert at 1:30 about what is and isn't a mollusk. Octopuses are apparently in a controversial grey area. What is so wonderful about mollusks? But we do want to hear your nomination after 1:30 for what you think should be Mollusk of the Year. Get on board. Don't let this train go without you. It is extremely important to raise general mollusk awareness and awareness of the mollusk you think is the bestest. A little bit of traffic. James Roos Drive is closed southbound at the M4 motorway overpass in Clyde due to a multiple vehicle crash. Motorists are advised to avoid the area or expect delays. Emergency services and traffic crews on site. Buses are also diverting in the area and missing some stops. You're on 702 ABC Sydney and 1233 ABC Newcastle. The cricket is on, which is fantastic if you like cricket. I've been loving the first test, or have loved the first test between Australia and South Africa in South Africa. One of the Australia won it convincingly, which is fantastic. South Africa are the world champions. The second test starts on Sunday. One of the issues, though, because it's been played in spring, the days are not as long, and I think the first 3 days all stopped significantly early because of bad light. Sean Pollock, former Proteas captain and commentator, suggests that, and this has been around for a while, that one solution would be for umpires to be empowered to switch the red ball to a pink one. As it gets darker, as the pink balls are better for being seen, I guess, under lights, I'm assuming, and the game can keep going till 6 p.m. Australia hit that on the head. But to expand on it, we're joined by Alex Malcolm from Crick Info. G'day, Alex.
5: Hi, James. How are you?
4: Good. How are you liking it?
5: It's been a brilliant series so far. Great test match. Australia played beautifully in the first test in Durban. Were in deep trouble on day one and got themselves out of it thanks to Matt Renshaw and a wonderful bowling performance and some outstanding catching too.
4: It's frustrating though for everyone, really, isn't it? The early finishes.
5: Yeah, it is. There's probably, you've touched on the ball issue and the light issue, but a broader issue might be the scheduling of the series at this

0: time of year, it'd be not dissimilar to trying to schedule a test series in Australia at this time of year, because we're in a similar area of the world in terms of light at this time in the Southern Hemisphere. So, I mean, that is one way to solve it, but the cricket calendar is getting increasingly crowded, and in South Africa they prioritise the key part of the year for them is in January, and they've prioritised their T20 franchise tournament, the SA20, to be played during that period. And England are touring there over the holiday period, and Australia obviously doesn't go away during those periods. They have test matches at home during December and January. So, yeah, this series has been squeezed into the very early part of October. It probably would have been better if it had been pushed back a little bit further. It is what it is. It's the schedule's getting more and more crowded, and they have to find ways to work around it.
1: Yeah. I mean, what do you think of Sean Pollock's suggestion there? There's been a glorious tradition in cricket of people making suggestions that will enable the players to play longer, that make the game, you know, more compelling, get more people through the door, and generally very slow progress. Not none, very slow, but his idea that you could switch, I guess, you know, at 4:30 p.m. when the light was not good, from a red ball to a pink ball, I guess, turn on the lights. The Australian team don't love it, I understand. What's been your understanding of the discussion?
0: Yeah, so Sean Pollock actually sits on the ICC Cricket Committee, which is a committee that meets with the MCC and actually fits in with the laws of the game. And they give recommendations to make subtle changes to the laws year on year. And every year there is a handful of changes to playing conditions and laws that comes out of that committee. And one of the changes this year was that they actually ratified or allowed test matches to start. And if the two teams at the start of the test match realised or were aware that weather was going to play a part or the light was going to be an issue, that they could make a decision on the day to decide to play with a pink ball for the entirety of the test match rather than play with a red one. And that way, if they'd done that in this instance, the whole game would have been played with a pink ball, and they could have kept going when the light became an issue, because the lights came on and they can play under lights with the pink ball. That is fine in the sense that it becomes a pink ball game and it remains consistent in terms of conditions and the type of ball used for both innings and for both teams. Where I think the objection comes, particularly from the Australians, and Andrew McDonald was asked this question, the coach of the Australian team was asked this question after the test match, and he said that our major issue would be the players who play the pink ball games, that they don't love it because they feel like the conditions change drastically from day to night.
1: Yeah.
0: The ball doesn't behave normally as a red ball would during the day, and then under lights it becomes very tricky to bat and it becomes a bit too advantageous to the seam bowlers. And there's a feeling from the players, and McDonald sort of articulated this, that if you got to a stage where you were batting in the afternoon and then suddenly the light deteriorated and you switched balls, if you were in control of the game at that point and then the ball went from a red to a pink one, suddenly the bowling team has a massive advantage based off the switching of the balls and the changing of the conditions. So that's where they're coming from. They're basically, it's a purely an argument from a playing group saying it'd be a competitive disadvantage for whoever was on the wrong end of it. So they just don't want to have an uneven playing field. And that's where they're coming from. But
1: I guess they're coming from being the team who comprehensively won the first test.
0: Yeah.
1: If it had been the other way round, then you've got more of a, you know, the underdog has more to gain from introducing the kind of lottery element of a pink ball.
0: Yeah. I think whoever's on the losing end would make that argument that McDonald's made, and whoever's on the winning side and benefit from it would probably make the opposite argument. Yeah. I guess it's just a question of what does the game want to do? How does it want to appeal to fans? How does it want to stay relevant in a world where we're all time poor? It's difficult to watch during the day. Yeah, they're all valid arguments. And this is an example of cricket trying to move, as you mentioned, with the times. But obviously the game and the way it's played and the players with their self-interest of trying to be the best that they can be and be the best teams and players that they can be and not be disadvantaged by conditions and things out of their control, they're pushing back against them.
1: Talking to Alex Malcolm about the cricket in South Africa, second test due to start on Sunday. Alex is a cricket reporter from Crick Info. A number of people texting in. Alex, why don't they start earlier? Seems kind of logical.

0: Good point. It was talked about during this test match. So the actual game started in this test match at 9:30 a.m. local, which is about as early as any test match starts globally. The issue, speaking to my South African colleague, Firdaus Moonda, who covers South African cricket for Cricket Info, she was saying the moisture levels early in the morning, both on the ground and within the surface, again, comes back to competitive balance, would mean that the conditions were just not ideal for playing. Too heavily favoured in terms of the bowlers, and the ball could possibly get wet because it's just, it's so early in the morning. That is one element. I think ultimately the best answer is just don't play test cricket at this time of year.
1: Yeah.
0: In that particular venue where they do have, it's known in that city where sort of low cloud comes in late in the day and it comes in from where the sun is setting and therefore the light deteriorates very quickly. Yeah. So it's, you know, it's not dissimilar to here, and I'm in Melbourne here on the East Coast. Before the clocks change, it gets very dark, you know, at the 5 o'clock period, whereas when the clocks change, it's fine. If you played a test match during that period in sort of early spring, sort of late September or early October, you'd have trouble getting the game in.
1: Look, Alex, you don't have to convince us New South Wales dwellers that it's tough living in Melbourne. We get it. Rob ticks in. How about glow-in-the-dark bats, balls and wickets and leave the lights off? It would be great television. You've got to think laterally. Turning to another matter, we have been talking about, you know, blue sky ideas that trying to revitalise cricket. This is one for the Australians, Alex, and I'd like your comments on it. The selection, the dilemma that the Australian team have is that several people are really good at batting at five and no one is good at batting at opening, right? So this is my suggestion. Traditionally, when you announce your team, there are 11 numbers and 11 names next to those numbers. And the numbers are 1, 2, 3, 4, 5, 6, 7, 8, 9, 10, 11. That's your team and there's a number each one. Are you allowed to read, to release a batting order where the numbers are 5, 5, 3, 4, 5, 5, 5, 8, 9, 10, 11? And would that help?
0: That's a great suggestion. One of the doyens of cricket writing in this country, Gideon Haig, on his Substack cricket out, suggested that Australia should just have 5A, 5B, 5C and 5D.
1: That's good too.
0: As an alternate option for them. Yeah, it's an awkward one. I think, conditions dictate that batting at 4 and 5 are the plum spots in test cricket right now. It's very difficult early on with the amount of grass that the curators are leaving on, or groundsmen are leaving on pitches, and the way that the new Kookaburra, which was sort of revamped about, the Kookaburra ball was revamped about, now it'll be 7 or 8 years ago. It's got a double coat of lacquer and a higher seam, which means it moves a lot more. So that first 15 to 20 overs is really, really hard. And then it gets a lot easier when it gets a bit softer and the seam gets a bit softer and the grass sort of stands down on the surface, for want of a better term, and batting becomes easier. So, yeah, it's finding really good top order bats is hard, and it's very hard for the young top order batters in Sheffield Shield cricket, albeit one New South Welshman made 250 last week in the Shield game opening the batting, and that was Ollie Davies. He's 25, so that was an exciting innings, and he's definitely one for the future. But yeah, it's a challenge for Australia, and they've talked about wanting to have some flexibility. Maybe they go back to the old days of the uncovered wickets where they send all the bowlers out first and leave the batters till later, which is what Bradman did. So it worked for him. It might work for Australia now.
1: Yeah. Look, finally, second test starts on Sunday. Great cricket in the first test, but empty grandstands, expecting more people and also expecting any changes from the Australians. Is it going to be a spinning wicket, a couple of spinners, anything like that?
0: To your first question, there's been some digging from my colleagues on the ground. It seems like South Africa's in an interesting place as an economy, and it sounded like it was cost prohibitive for people there, and there's very high unemployment. You know, we're experiencing obviously a cost of living crisis here in Australia, but it's not anywhere near the depths of where South Africa is. So that was part of the reason why it's just so expensive for people to go, and particularly on work days, and that makes it difficult. So I think that was the major driving force behind no crowds. Well, it's a different city. Kaburra, it used to be known as Port Elizabeth, so we'll see if there's better crowds there. There's big crowds expected for Cape Town, which is traditionally a great place for test cricket. That's the third test. But yeah, as far as Australia's concerned, unless Cameron Green, he's making progression apparently from his abdominal strain. He did some running the other day. He hasn't done much batting and he can't bowl. So that creates a dilemma.

0: he can't come in as an all-rounder. He would have to replace a batter, and they would have to manufacture the order somehow. I very much doubt they'll go. Very unlikely they'll play two spinners Australia, and I think South Africa will reconsider their two spin combination with Kagiso Rabada coming back, their best fast bowler. So I would expect some changes from a South African perspective. Australia, unless someone picks up a niggle, one of the fast bowlers between now and the start, or Green is declared absolutely fit and they make a bold call on one of the batters, I doubt Australia would make a change.
1: Hey, thank you very much, Alex. Much appreciated.
0: My pleasure.
1: That's Alex Malcolm, cricket journalist with Crick Info. 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
1: Lovely to have your company. Don't forget Mollusk, your nomination. We want to hear your nomination for Mollusk of the Year after 1:30. And hopefully we will precede that with a expert explanation of what a mollusk actually is and is not. But on Friday night, some Sydney siders will roll out their sleeping bags and spend the night at Taronga Zoo, raising money for young people experiencing homelessness. Sleep Under the Stars is run by Stepping Stone House, a youth social service offering accommodation and support. And we're joined by Maria Dominica, who moved into Stepping Stone House when she was just 16, now 23 there, and working as a hotel manager. Hi. Hi, Maria.
3: Hey, how are you?
1: Good. Thank you very much for joining us. I guess that's putting it optimistically, isn't it? Sleeping under the stars. One hopes there will be stars and not rain droplets. Yeah, but on the other hand, if you want to, if people want to know what homelessness is like, people who are homeless don't get to decide that they get stars and not rain. Sometimes it rains, right?
3: Exactly.
1: Yeah. So tell us a little bit about what led you to moving into Stepping Stone House.
3: Yeah, for sure. So I know, like many young people, obviously sometimes we experience hardships at home and, it becomes an unsafe environment. So I did have to leave and move out, and I was staying with friends for a little while, and then they introduced me to out-of-home care system. So there is quite a few crisis accommodations out there for young people, which is great. It is only 3 months, so it's good if you, have plans on maybe reconnecting with your family and going back home, but sometimes you can't. And they've referred me to Stepping Stone House, which is long-term. And I think that's really important for people to have that option to be somewhere long-term and have people to get you set up for the future and, get all that help that you need for longer than those 3 months, right? So, yeah, that's how I ended up. I got referred. I'd never heard of it before.
1: And I understand you were 16 at the time. What was it like going in there for the first time, your first night there? It must have felt quite strange.
3: Yeah, it was. I mean, I already stayed at the other accommodation, so it wasn't completely new, but it was a little bit different in the sense that they made you feel very welcome, and they made the room up for you and decorated it for you and, made it feel like home and like you belong there. So it was definitely a different kind of relationship, I guess you could say, with the workers there. So, yeah, it was really nice actually to move in and meet everyone and meet all the other young people as well.
1: And is it accommodation, or was there also, support for you to kind of create a more stable life and help for schooling and what happens after schooling and all of that?
3: Yeah, 100%. They've helped me a lot. They've helped me with schooling in regards of getting like a laptop, for example, for studying. But even more so because of the donors that Stepping Stone has, I've gotten offered a scholarship as well. So it's amazing what they can do. I mean, I've gotten my work as well through them, and through their connections. So, and yeah, it's awesome work that they do. The donors as well that are, you know, in with Stepping Stone House and helping them out. They do amazing work. So yeah. It's great.
1: I mean, it almost is, you know, I've never been homeless and probably, you know, most of our listeners haven't. So it's so hard to understand what it must be like. You know, it's if you have a long day at work or whatever you're doing, you think, oh, it'd be good to get home, because home means, it means safety, it means relaxation, it means letting your guard down. And it must be so awful not to have those things.
3: Yeah, no, I completely agree. And I've personally gotten very lucky and very blessed to have places like Stepping Stone House who I could go back to, and it did feel like home to me. Mm. But obviously that not everyone gets so lucky. And I think we need to have more places like Stepping Stone House, you know, outlets to help as many people as we can, because there's so many young people that are homeless. Yeah. And, you know, Stepping Stone House in themselves, they are trying to grow and trying to offer as many spots available, which is, again, really awesome work. But I think it's also about bringing the awareness to people that there isn't enough place for everyone to go to, right? So
1: yeah.
3: I think just getting people to help out and donate to places like Stepping Stone House is a huge deal, because that way they can expand and they can then bring more spots to as many people as they can.
1: And can you explain how Sleep Under the Stars, run by Stepping Stone House, where people who aren't normally homeless go and spend the night at Taronga Park? I mean, if you're going to be homeless for one night, it's a pretty good place to be homeless. Yeah. You know, to pretend to be homeless for one night. But how does that actually help Stepping Stone House?
3: Yeah, I think it's the awareness and just, you know, I guess putting yourself in those people's shoes that are homeless is just kind of seeing the struggle in a sense, even if it's just for the one night, it puts it into perspective for a lot of people. So I think just bringing that awareness and then getting people to then empathize and being able to donate to Stepping Stone House to keep going and do their work that they do. I think that's the main goal for Stepping Stone, is just to show people the struggle and then what they are trying to prevent.
1: And if people want to help financially, how do they, and where will the money go?
3: So they can donate through the Sleeping Under the Stars website. There is a website out there set up by Stepping Stone House where anyone and everyone can donate. There are other fundraisers throughout the year, and I would suggest to get in contact with someone at Stepping Stone House to organize some funding if anyone is interested. But it basically goes towards anything that they can offer, like food, paying the rents of the houses, paying for, you know, things like the education supplies, and, you know, going to being able to provide experiences for young people as well. Like there are camps that, you know, is a huge deal for our young people, and they all love it. And it's an amazing opportunity for everyone to try new things as well. And camps are very, very expensive. So it all goes towards that. And obviously the main thing will be like the food and the accommodation in itself. Yeah. But there's other, you know, things that young people need as well.
1: Do you ever wonder what would have happened to you, Maria, if Stepping Stone House didn't exist?
3: I don't know where I'll be, to be honest. I mean, I definitely probably wouldn't have the job that I have today. I probably would have stayed with friends, and God knows what would have happened. You know, it's a bit scary to think about, really. I think, like I said, there's not a lot of long-term accommodation for young people. So who knows, probably hopping from place to place, and yeah, you never know, but here we are.
1: Sorry, I shouldn't have, I shouldn't have prompted you to think about it. It's probably not a pleasant thing. But look, it was so nice to talk to you, and it's just lovely that this organisation, Stepping Stone House, has made a difference to your life, and of course, not just you, many, many other people as well. And I would urge people, if they are in a position to help Stepping Stone House, to give it some consideration. You can

0: coming up in the remainder of the show at 2:30. So if you've ever been a parent, did you and the other parent have identical ideas about how to raise a child, what to do when your kid did something wrong, the right mix between discipline and letting things ride? Well, we're going to talk at 2:30 about what happens when perhaps two very well-intentioned parents have very, or at least somewhat different ideas about the best way to parent. How do you work that out?
1: Welcome to Afternoons
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0: Great to have your company. Well, I'm excited. It started as a dream in producer Hannah's mind just about 29 hours ago. Today it becomes reality. Yesterday, Hannah had the idea that, sure, if there's bird of the year, that's good for the birds. Sure, if they have reptile of the year, that's good for the reptiles. Sure, if there's fish of the year, etc. You get the idea. Why does no one ever nominate mollusks of the year? Why? And Hannah had a dream. She wanted to change that. And today we do. Shortly, we'll hear from a mollusk expert about what mollusks are, why they are wonderful and amazing, and whether octopuses are in fact mollusks. There are some debates about that. And after that, we want to hear your nomination for mollusk of the year. Your opportunity to shine the spotlight on your favourite mollusk. Don't have a favourite mollusk? Well, there's a number to pick from. Pick one. And all we want is, a few lines from you on the phone or on the text about why that particular mollusk should be our mollusk of the year. All that coming up after the latest news headlines. Good afternoon, Adam Storey.
3: Afternoon, James. The federal government has announced an independent review into its controversial aged care funding algorithm. Known as the Integrated Assessment Tool, the algorithm determines how much funding at-home support package recipients receive. There's hope the latest job figures may convince the Reserve Bank to keep interest rates on hold at the next meeting. The unemployment rate stayed at 4.7% in September after the August number was revised higher. And the British Finance Minister says he wants other nations to tighten sanctions on Russia-linked shipping. The Trump administration is reportedly considering easing sanctions on so-called shadow fleet vessels that transport oil from Russia. There'll be more news at 2 o'clock.
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0: Welcome to Mollusk of the Year. The first heat of our Mollusk of the Year competition. We're about to hear from Dr. John Stanisic, who also known as the Snail Whisperer, but an all-round mollusk expert, about what mollusks are, why they're so wonderful. But this is just an introduction to the main course, which is your nominations for Mollusk of the Year. Some coming in already. We will have a special guest judge who is perfectly qualified. More on him later on. If you would like to pitch for your favourite mollusk to be anointed Mollusk of the Year 2026, get some words together. Don't have to be a lot of words, just a few. And call on 1300 222 702. If you're shy to talk, you can text in your nomination 0467 922 702. John, hello. Thank you for joining us.
1: Not too bad, James. Pleasure.
0: Well, let's. What we really want to do in this chat is just acquaint people with the world of mollusks and where the boundaries are and why they're so wonderful. What is a mollusk?

0: A mollusk. It's an invertebrate to start with. Now we have mollusks that live in the sea, we have mollusks that live in the land, and we have mollusks that live in fresh water. And there are about 40,000 species currently estimated worldwide. Oh, more than that, sorry, over 100,000, 40,000 land snails, which is the specialty that I'm involved with.
1: And mollusks, am I right? They have a soft body, which is mainly
0: Soft
1: muscle.
0: body, that's right. And well, a person who works on mollusks these days is known as a malacologist. And it comes from the Greek word malako, which means soft body. So somebody who works on soft bodies.
1: And their body's composed entirely of muscle. I mean, I'd love that.
0: Well, it's muscle, but they've got a lot of organs. They've got the digestive system, they've got a reproductive system, and they have a sort of primitive brain. And and they're very fascinating creatures.
1: Well, when you say primitive, but we'll come back to that, I guess. They are soft-bodied. They often, but am I right, not always possess an external shell like your favourite snails do. But slugs are mollusks, aren't they? And they have no shell.
0: They certainly are. And we have land slugs and we have sea slugs. And then, of course, you have the octopus group and cuttlefish. Some of those don't have external shells, they have internal shells.
1: Now, there's already been controversy. Someone texted in yesterday that they wanted to nominate the octopus as their favourite mollusks, but indicated there was some scientific disagreement about whether an octopus was or was not a mollusk. Is this correct?
0: No, there's no disagreement.
1: Oh,
0: It is definitely a mollusk.
1: okay, good. It definitely is.
0: And it's probably got the most superior brain of all the mollusks.
1: Yes, well, they are meant to be very intelligent and also fascinating and also slightly scary. So let's just go through as many as we can on land. There's obviously the snails, the slugs. What other land-dwelling mollusks do we have?
0: Well, that's just about covers a lot of them.
1: But there's a lot of different types.
0: They are, and we have estimated the 2,500 native land snails in Australia.
1: Gosh.
0: Most people don't realise that, and they hardly ever see them because these are animals that work away in the forests. They're basically fungal feeders and converting decaying vegetable matter into protein for other animals to eat.
1: And then in the water, there's of course all those little things that pippies and whatever that stick to rocks. There's squid, there are oysters, clams, scallops, mussels. What have I missed?
0: The bivalves, they're a huge group, and who have quite a few species around Australia and the world, and they have some amazing, how should I say, shell types, and you have the things that are watering pots, which are sort of basically cylindrical things that have a tiny little bivalve shells on the outside that let you know that they are bivalves, and they go from there to the giant clams, which grow to over a meter in diameter.
1: Well, John Stanisic, okay, the snail whisperer, we should give you first go. I'm pretty sure I know what your answer is, but what is your favourite mollusk?
0: No, well, I don't have many favourites. Every time I pick up a snail, it's a favourite, and
1: But it's a snail,
0: no,
1: isn't it?
0: I would not. I would nominate my favourite one is the Steve Irwin tree snail, which I named some years ago after the crocodile hunter. And this is just after he died, actually, from the stingray bite. And it's a very rare thing, found out in the wet tropics, high up in the trees. And it's always been one of my favourites.
1: Lovely. Well, look, John, thank you very much for introducing us, telling us where the boundaries are, clearing up the octopus question. And look, I hope you follow our Mollusk of the Year competition.
0: I do. Who's going to be your judge?
1: Well, keep listening. You're about to find out. I'm about to introduce him. Dr. John Stanisic has been our. But I should say, John, you would be better qualified than this person in terms of scientific knowledge.
0: Oh, you well.

0: No, I
1: No,
0: don't
1: you
0: know
1: would
0: that
1: be.
0: scientific knowledge is necessarily a judge's best CV. I
1: Yes.
0: would just think somebody that knows something about
1: Yes.
0: it,
1: Well, look,
0: even a little bit.
1: he might not be long in that category, but we'll see. Thank you very much for your time, Dr. John Stadizic, the snail whisperer. So if you want to try and impress our guest judge, who I'll introduce him in a moment, but I will now tell you, is not a person who's an expert in this field. His qualifications are numerous, but they're elsewhere. Basically, you just have to provide a succinct, compelling argument as to why your mollusk should be the mollusk of the year. You can call in now. There's a number of people lined up. 1-300-222-702. The text 0467-922-702. Time to unveil our guest judge, comedian Subby Valentine. Hello.
2: Hello. I'm feeling under immense pressure. Dr. John's really put me in it, hasn't he? I'm feeling under
1: It
2: immense
1: kind of
2: pressure now.
1: has, yeah.
2: He was like questioning me before he even knew who I was.
1: Well, let me outline your qualifications. So many people would
2: Yes,
1: know this,
2: please.
1: but about 25 years ago, I did my first program ever on the ABC. It was on a Saturday night, and comedian Subby Valentine presented the iconic segment Vegetable of the Week, where he would go around and basically find out all about a carrot or a cucumber or a broccoli, come in, present his findings, and everyone loved it. And that's something what made me think of you when, if you can do
2: Clearly,
1: this every week.
2: there's really no other reason, to be fair.
1: There was no other reason. But I just thought you have a feel for selecting things from often ignored
2: Absolutely.
1: categories. Yeah.
2: That's very true, and that's exactly what that was. So, yeah, in that regard, I'm highly qualified.
1: And to be fair, when I asked you, you didn't say, oh, I don't know. I mean, probably Dr. John Stanisic would be better. You just went,
2: No.
1: yep, that sounds good.
2: Very confident in my mollusk sort of rating abilities, and also I
1: Yeah.
2: know quite a bit about mollusks because I have read the Wikipedia page, which I dare say puts me in front of most people.
1: And would it be fair to say you've read that in the last 24 hours for the first time?
2: Correct.
1: Yes.
2: Yes. Doesn't matter though. It still puts me ahead of
1: Well,
2: everyone else, and it's fresh.
1: also fresh in your mind, and I appreciate
2: Exactly right.
1: you're
2: No, and
1: doing
2: I watched some
1: research.
2: YouTube videos, so I'm all
1: No,
2: over it.
1: no pressure, but Dr. John Stanisic, the snail whisperer, has opted to stay on the line and listen on,
2: Oh
1: perhaps
2: dear.
1: wondering if this will break you and we'll need a
2: Yeah,
1: replacement
2: don't.
1: judge. All
2: Well,
1: right, let us
2: good move.
1: begin. Let us begin our mollusk of the year. If you want to nominate a mollusk, 1-300-222-702 or the text 0467-922-702. Taya, hi.
3: Hello.
1: Who would you like to nominate as mollusk of the year and why?
3: I would like to nominate the leaf sheep.
1: Okay, go on.
3: It's a tiny mollusk. It's about the size of a grain of rice, and it's a small sea slug. And it has a little white face with two little black eyes, and then it looks like it's covered in green leaves. And
1: Wow.
3: it eats algae, and then it steals the chloroplast from the algae and then uses those to do its own photosynthesis to supplement the other energy it makes from eating the algae.
1: And do
2: Wow.
1: you love it, and are you nominating it because, it seems so clever?
3: Yeah, I think it's really clever. I like that mollusks can commit crimes. I didn't. I like that they let them do that. And they're too, I guess they're way too small if you wanted to put handcuffs on them. So, yeah,
2: How do you know about this mollusk?
3: I just really love creatures, and I'll go off about things like pelagic sediment in the Mariana Trench. It's just an accumulation of random pieces of knowledge.
1: Well, any further questions, Subby?
2: No, that's other than the fact that there's now two people better qualified than me to judge this competition. But no, that was fantastic.
1: Well, good on you, Taya. Congratulations. You're in the running. Subby will announce his winner of this heat at least before 2 o'clock. John is next. G'day, John.
4: Good afternoon, James.
1: Who would you like to nominate as Mollusk of the Year?
4: The

0: Sydney rock oyster because it tastes good, especially with a bit of salt and lemon fresh out of the oyster, or even with a bit of jats on a and mayonnaise. Mm.
1: Well, this is taking a turn I didn't expect, Subby.
2: I was thinking about this because it's like there obviously.
0: Oh, they also.
1: Sorry, just hang on a tick, John. Yes, Subby, go ahead.
2: It's just interesting because it is a possibility because obviously a lot of the mollusks can be eaten. But I dare say, were there many entries in the Bird of the Year based on tastiness? I don't think there were.
1: Was there a turkey in there?
2: The chicken, I don't think there were. Not saying that John's not right. As you said, it's an interesting turn.
1: Yeah. Look, John, thank you very much for your purely taste-related nomination. There's nothing wrong. We haven't set any criteria
2: exactly
1: around that is, you know, completely fair enough. Patty is next. Patty, who would you like to nominate as...
3: Hello. Yeah,
1: go ahead.
3: Look, first thing I'd say to Stubby, Stubby, you need to be a lot more comfortable with saying, don't backchat me for mollusks.
2: Okay. Thank you.
3: And I'm going with the mollusk that we all meet when we're children, which is the pippy.
1: Yeah.
3: Right? That amazing creature that, excites children up and down the coast of Australia. Just what a wonderful beast. It's the first thing without legs that you meet that can actually move and disappear.
1: Mm, that is true.
3: Mm. And they make good bait.
1: Nice. Well, like no, well, okay. I guess you're allowed to say that.
2: Now we've gone off again. Having a debate. Dear.
1: They're very successful too. There seem to be a lot of them. I mean, I've never counted, but there's a lot.
3: I think once you've worked out how to find them with your feet at the beach, you dig your feet into the sand and you just find them. And when you find one, you find 100.
1: Mm.
3: And look, the other thing I would say, possibly the only mollusk to have played a role in a Bluey episode.
1: Oh, there's something, Subby.
2: Interesting. Yeah. Very good. Might need to be fact-checked, to be fair. But, I mean, I think definitely a possibility. And if that's true, that gives you points. That's definitely giving you points there, Paddy. Well done.
1: Well, that's the third criteria. That's how they are in the wild,
2: mm-hmm.
1: how they taste, and how they've yes. influenced
2: how they've
1: popular
2: been
1: culture.
2: Yeah, that's right.
1: Very good, Patty. Thank you. Thank you very much.
3: Thanks, guys.
1: A lot of people are casting votes for the Sydney rock oyster. I don't know what that, because they're delicious. I want more than that. I mean, you're the judge. I'm not the judge.
2: Well, yeah, and I think, yeah. I mean, to be fair, also, I want something a bit more left field, I think.
1: Yeah. All right. You know, so you've got an insight into the judge's mind, Subby Valentine, comedian. Mollusk of the Year, we're taking your nominations, 1-300-222-702 and the text 0467-922-702. Yes, I'm glad about this one. Warwick, go ahead.
4: How are you, James?
1: Good.
4: Subby? Look, I think we did need to clarify things a little bit there on the criteria.
1: Yes.
4: Because I was thinking of, the Sydney rock oyster initially. But so it's got to be the cuttlefish.
1: Okay.
4: That W-shaped iris in their eyeball is incredible. And it's just the way that they seem to, like, just float there and analyze you. Like, they just... They stare you out with that incredible looking eye, and you just think, man, I am as much as I'm mulling over what they are.
2: So, what's the story with the eye? Pardon my ignorance.
4: A cuttlefish's eye, the actual iris is a W shape.
2: Right.
1: Wow.
2: Well, that's good. See, that's good info. I like that.
1: Yeah, you might have to be our new judge, Warwick.
2: That doesn't matter. You said it was such authority.
4: It's an incredible thing. If ever you were going to use something as a template for like an alien in a movie, it's the cuttlefish's eye.
2: Mm-hmm. Well, there's your popular culture reference right there.
1: Yeah. Thank you very much, Warwick. So far we have four nominations. The leaf ship.
2: What's a leaf ship?
1: Paya.
2: Yeah.
1: The

0: Sydney rock oyster from lots of people, and I think it was John. Paddy and the Pippi, Warwick and the Cuttlefish. And we've also had a couple yesterday that I should include for the octopus. Partly, well, someone summed up the octopus by saying, where's it gone? It says the octopus because they're very intelligent and they're delicious with chili sauce.
1: See, I think that's worse. If they're delicious and intelligent, that's no good, is it?
0: Yeah, I know. It is worse, I think. Holly, I think, is next. Hi, Holly. Hi. Who do you nominate as Mollusk of the Year?
2: Hey, I'm going for the periwinkle.
0: Why?
2: It's a nice word.
0: It is.
2: And they're a pretty colour. Mm. And they help each other in low tides because they group together and keep everyone wet when the tide goes out.
0: Oh, so they cooperate.
2: So they look after each other. They're a community. Correct. Yes.
1: Oh, nice.
0: Subby?
1: Well, that's very good. That's very ABC to start with. So I like that. That's ticks there. Community-minded mollusk is what we want.
0: Yes.
1: So that's great. So I think and have you come across them, Holly? Is this a thing that you're – have you known about this sort of grouping thing by seeing it yourself, or this is just something you've picked up from somewhere?
2: I'm talking like year 10 biology a zillion years ago. Yeah, absolutely seen it.
1: Nice.
2: And you just have to dodge them when you're walking on the rocks in your bare feet, though.
1: It's good, though. It's good for the jack because it makes me want to go and see it, and that's very evocative of you, so well done.
0: Yeah, nice.
2: Beautiful. And they have their own colour too when you look it up.
0: Oh, they have their own colour?
2: Yeah. It's a beautiful purple colour. And it's actually on, like, the Pentone, whatever that word is, Pentone, whatever. They've got their own colour, periwinkle.
0: Well, not many people can say that. Not many creatures can say that. Hey, Ralph has cast – I mean, you're the judge and your word is final, Subby. But Ralph says, I vote for the unhandcuffable mollusk leaf ship.
1: Uncuffable was a good selling point, I think.
0: That's not a word I thought I'd hear in our mollusk segment.
1: No.
0: Let's move on to Rosemary. Good afternoon, Rosemary.
3: Hello. Hi, James. I'm Sabi. I'm nominating – well, I did a specific one. I sent in Spanish dancer Nudibranch, which is absolutely beautiful.
0: Okay.
3: Have a look at the picture. Okay. But there's thousands of variations on Nudibranchs. And when you're a diver, that's – not that I've dived for a few years now, but that's what you go looking for and take pictures of because they're so pretty and there's so many varieties of them.
0: Can you go back a step? And explain Nudibranch a bit.
3: Nudibranch. I think the other name is a sea slug.
0: Oh, okay.
3: But they're pretty. They're really pretty. And they come with spots and colours and bright yellow and bright blue and variations. They're just gorgeous.
0: Okay.
1: I think all slugs should come up with a better name than, like, sea slug sounds rubbish, but Nudibranch or whatever it is sounds fantastic.
3: Nudibranch.
0: I like that yours is largely an aesthetic choice. They look beautiful rather than
3: they've got
0: a lovely crunchy taste.
3: Slug. Yeah. No, I don't eat those things.
1: It's not a beauty contest, though, let's be fair, James. Come on.
0: Well, what sort of a contest?
1: We've got other criteria.
0: Well, we don't have the criteria is whatever you reckon.
4: Loose. Whatever you reckon.
1: Loose, yes.
0: Yeah. But that's because of your great experience picking appropriate vegetables in the iconic segment, Vegetables of the Week. Right. Maybe we should bring that back. Michael, who would you like to nominate as Mollusk of the Year?
5: I'm also putting in a bid for the Nudibranch as a scuba diver. We find them fascinating in their range of colours and sizes and where you find them. Mm. They're just fascinating creatures. And one fact is they always live in pairs. So once you find one, you look for another one.
0: Oh, is that in a romantic way, do you think?
5: I believe it is, yeah. I think they do it for reproduction.
0: Yeah. So they're like us?
5: I don't know. I haven't read quiz the Nudibranch yet. I should sit down and have a chat with one.
0: Well, look, we're doing something on different parenting styles at 2:30. Maybe we should get a couple of them on.
5: Listen in.
0: Thank you very much. Any questions, Subby Valentine?
1: No, I think this. I mean, it sounds like a magnificent creature. Again, it's just making me feel like I need to see. Did you say someone's sending in pictures? That's good because I don't think I've seen enough of the nudies. I need to see more.
0: Yeah, very nice. Look, thank you very much, Michael. I do feel this captured the imagination of at least a small part of the nation. And while some people be picking his winner of Heat 1 in the next few minutes before the 2 o'clock news, there will be another Heat. I hope you'll return as guest judge, Subby.
1: How could I not? I mean, it's just, what a start. Incredible. Exactly. And I'm learning so much as well, James. That's the beauty. My Wikipedia page, I thought I'd done well, but I've already learned so much more already.
0: Yeah, great. We've got so if we don't get to you, there's many nominations. If we don't get to you today, don't despair. There will be next week another opportunity. Ross, who would you like to nominate as Mollusk of the Year?
4: Is that for me?
0: Sure is.
4: I think the cowrie is the most admired one. Everyone seems to have a cowrie shell in their house that they've collected from somewhere. Mm. And the cowries were used as a unit of currency back in the day.
0: When was that?
4: You could trade, in the islands and that, I think people traded them. You'd sort of three cowrie for a big tuna fish or something like that or whatever.
0: Very nice, Subby.
1: And have you got some at home, Ross?
4: No.
1: You said a lot of people. It was a toss up between
4: that and the conch, because a lot of people have conches in their gardens as well.
0: Mm. Yeah. So you've gone really for popularity. Go on.
4: Yeah. I think popularity is a way to judge it. Yep.
1: Yeah, okay. It's widespread. Yeah, that works as a criteria, I suppose.
0: Thank you very much.
1: I'm just wondering if I could try and pass one off as currency now.
0: Yeah, you could. Look, you could try.
1: Give it a go.
0: We were talking about tipping earlier. So,
1: that'll
0: be $37.50. Let's round up to 40. I'll throw in 8 conch shells. I'll just get them out of my sack that I carry everywhere. I should apologise. There's a little bit of talking over today, and that's my fault for being in Brisbane. So the mechanics are slightly more complicated. I promise for Heat 2, I will be back in the Sydney studio. So it's no one's fault but mine. Danny, hi, who would you like to nominate? Danny, go ahead.
6: It's me, sorry.
0: That's right.
6: The Australian native slug, it's white with a red triangle on its back, and it feeds on the algae on the outside of the bark of the Sydney blue gums, especially on rainy nights. And the next day you can actually see where they've moved their head from side to side, grinding off that algae, that bluish tinge algae of the blue gums. And you can see, and then it exposes the true colour of the blue gums, which is actually green. And once the algae is removed, and it's done by the Australian native slug, you can actually see them zigzag with the zigzag, their heads going across and as they eat the algae. Yeah.
0: Goodness. Well, look, thank you very much for that, Danny. Look, we're running out of time, Subby Valentine, so you have the unenviable task of picking the winner of Heat 1 for our Mollusk of the Year competition. And, I mean, if you are able to articulate reasons, if it's just vibes-based, sure, but if you can articulate reasons, I think that would help ease the trauma on those who don't win.
1: Absolutely. Well, I mean, there were so many remarkable stories, beautifully told, and some wonderful mollusks, let's not forget. I mean, I hadn't thought of the periwinkle. You know, that's something, and the native slug, that's not something that most people would think about immediately, but by golly, I'm all on board. But I think, as one of your listeners, other listeners quite rightly said, was it Taya? Was that her name, Taya, at the beginning?
0: Yeah.
1: With the leaf ship? I mean,
0: the leaf ship.
1: That's an amazing, amazing mollusk and beautifully told. She obviously has a passion for it. There was humour.
0: Yep.
1: And just great knowledge. And I don't think there'd be many of us would have known about that mollusk.
0: She got the word unhandcuffable in, which was excellent.
1: That's right.
0: The winner of Heat One is Taya and the Leaf Ship. So, Taya, hopefully you will be, I guess we'll have a final if we have heats. That's what traditionally happens. Subby, will you return as judge?
1: Absolutely. Can't wait.

0: Wonderful contribution. Thank you so much for our time. Guest judge, mollusk and vegetable specialist now, or swiftly becoming at least a mollusk specialist, Subby Valentine. He will be back as judge sometime next week at a time to be determined. Coming up to 2 o'clock, after the news, we're going back with Carolyn Swindle to 1982. What were you doing in 1982? Maybe you weren't alive, but if you were alive, what was happening in your life? Why was it a significant year for you? We want to hear right now. 2 o'clock, news.
1: Adam Storey with ABC News. The Shadow Health Minister says the Labor-commissioned independent review into the aged care algorithm is an admission of failure from the government. The review will scrutinise the integrated assessment tool, which is used to determine how much funding at-home support package recipients receive. The opposition and industry experts have raised concerns that human assessors can't override the algorithm's decisions. Senator Anne Rustin has told the Upper House Labor has capitulated to pressure.
2: This is an admission by the government that its assessment system is failing older Australians under the weight of sheer evidence. The government has finally capitulated. It has agreed to an independent review of the very algorithm it spent a year defending.
1: Economists say while higher unemployment figures may save Australia from an interest rate rise in November, it may not be out of the woods yet. An estimated 39,300 fewer Australians were in work last month, although the unemployment rate has remained steady at 4.7% after last month's numbers were adjusted. Even though the RBA has identified a target band of 4.5 to 5%, William Buck, chief economist Bessa Detta, says global instability is having unforeseen impacts on inflation.
3: Our core view is that they won't move again in November, but we certainly wouldn't be able to rule that out. If we look at interest rate markets, they are pricing in the possibility of another rate rise by May of next year.
1: The Communications Minister, Annika Wells, has rejected claims the government's digital duty of care legislation is about political censorship. Under the proposed online safety laws introduced to Parliament today, tech companies would be required to take reasonable steps to prevent foreseeable harms on their platforms. Speaking at the National Press Club, Ms. Wells says the government is happy to negotiate on the laws to pass them through Parliament, but she says claims by the coalition around censorship are wrong.
4: This is not about what people say on the internet. It's about what platforms do on the internet. And your right to disagree with me or the government or believe whatever you want to believe will not be impinged by a digital duty of care.
1: A post office worker has been arrested in Sydney as part of a months-long investigation into an alleged large-scale illegal tobacco and vape smuggling scheme. Isla Evans has more.
5: Multiple agencies, including the AFP and the Australian Taxation Office, have been investigating the 62-year-old, who held a senior role at a post office north of Sydney, since June. Police allege he has been using the role to help import millions of sticks of illegal tobacco and thousands of illegal vapes. He was arrested on Tuesday at Barara Heights and charged with a number of offences. Two other men, both aged 36, have also been charged over the alleged scheme. The 62-year-old has been granted conditional bail and will return to court in November.
1: Court documents have outlined a P-plater's alleged dangerous and negligent driving spanning 15 minutes ahead of the crash that injured 10 Newcastle Knights fans earlier this month. Indica Bambrick Samara Singh is accused of crashing a car into fans as they prepared to farewell the Knights team bus ahead of the grand final. After 8 additional charges were laid this week, Samara Singh is now facing 17 offences. 9 of those are for allegedly causing bodily harm by misconduct while being in charge of a motor vehicle. He was excused from Newcastle local court today, with the case now adjourned until December. Police in the US state of Illinois say they've prevented a potential mass shooting. Authorities in Palatine arrested a 19-year-old who they say may have planned to target a Hindu place of worship. They say he openly identified as a white supremacist at work and told his colleagues that he couldn't wait to kill Indian people. He now faces terror-related charges. The British finance minister says he wants other nations to tighten sanctions on Russian-linked shipping. It comes as the Trump administration is reportedly considering easing sanctions on so-called shadow fleet vessels that transport oil from Russia. And all public schools in Timor-Leste have been closed for the week due to the health risks posed by smoke and pollutants being blown into the country from neighbouring Indonesia. Authorities say air quality is deteriorated as monsoon winds

0: bring smoke from wildfires burning in Indonesia's Kalimantan and Papua regions. To the weather for this afternoon, isolated to scattered showers and possible thunderstorms in the central northern inland plains and the far west, mainly during the afternoon and evening, with isolated showers in the east. A shower or two in Sydney this afternoon, a partly cloudy day with a high chance of showers tomorrow with a top of 20, the chance of showers on Saturday with a top of 22, and then there's the chance of morning showers on Sunday also with a top of 22. 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
3: Great to have you company. Thanks so much to Mike at Batemans Bay, who loved the Mollusk of the Year segment. He too will be next week. And we may even continue this as a regular segment after mollusks. What next? Another type of living creature, maybe a piece of furniture of the year. It's so many directions it could go. Look, can we have this, what is it? Not week. Well, yes, week, but also hour.
1: The 702 ABC Sydney box office.
3: Yes, all this week, 702 ABC Sydney box office gives you the chance to win tickets to some of the biggest shows in Sydney today. Just to win a double pass to Tom Gleeson doing comedy at the Enmore Theatre, all you need to do is keep listening and be ready to answer this trivia question at 2:30. So what's the answer? If you know now, don't do anything, but I'll give you the nod just before 2:30 to call in. This is the question. In the sitcom Seinfeld, Frank Costanza invented which alternative holiday celebrated with an aluminium pole? For the first time, I have no idea, but I'm sure some of you do. So what are we doing now? A new segment, another new segment. Carolyn Swindle takes us back in time to a year. What year is it? Well, we'll find out, but we'll give you a bit of Atmos from that year, what it was like, and then we want to know what happened to you in that year. Why was it a significant or insignificant, I guess, year for you? Hi, Carolyn.
4: Hi, James. How are you?
3: Good. Now, we're going, but where are we going? Where are we going?
4: Well, it's good that you're in Brisbane because we're going back in time to 1982. Now, that's not a sledge on Queensland, although I'm allowed to because I grew up there, but I lived in Brisbane in 1982. So I feel like the universe is in balance if one of us is there at the moment.
3: And we picked this year as a balancing thing because last time we did 1999 and played the Prince song, which was written in this year, 1982.
4: Yes. It was.
3: So many, many things happened. It was the birth, I believe, of the Sydney Swans.
5: A gala launching at the Opera House and a promise that Sydney would soon be proud to have its own Australian football team. The VFL hoped to draw 20,000 people to each of the Swans' 11 games at the SCG, beginning on Sunday, March the 28th. But behind all the fanfare, organisers admit that Sydney is still a rugby league town.
3: And it still is, I reckon. Well, maybe not. A lot of people love the AFL. But it was so Victorian back then. It was the VFL, the Victorian Football League.
4: They did all right with their goal of 20,000. So the first game had nearly 16,000 at it. So it's not bad for a rugby league town to come out. I wonder how many of those came up from Melbourne, though.
3: Yeah, they often... I don't know. But it certainly caught on. People love the Swans and also now love the... of the Sydney team, I don't even follow AFL enough to know.
4: You know, I had so much respect for you earlier on, but you know nothing about mollusks. You know nothing about periwinkle blue. And now you're telling me you can't name two AFL teams in Sydney. Come on.
3: I know, I'm poor. But I do know the most famous phone call made in the history of cinema made in 1982.
6: E.T. Phone home.
3: It wasn't actually a phone call. It was more a reference to a phone call.
4: It was just really an expression of a desire, wasn't it, that that's what he wanted to do. I thought you were going to say, because there's a phone number that if I say 4D,

0: messages 8675. If you're of a certain generation, you know how to respond to that.
1: 8675309.
0: That's the one.
1: Was that a
0: name? That was 1982.
1: Jenny.
0: Tommy Two-Tone. Yeah, Jenny.
1: I love that
0: song. I don't
1: song.
0: Think, upon listening to it again, I don't think it really stands up to any type of feminist lens, but, you know, it, you know, 8675309 is a catchy number.
1: Yeah, I mean, just to explain that, if you haven't heard the song recently, it's a great song. It's got a great riff, but that number was, he did see it written in the toilet wall, right?
0: Yeah, and he was lonely. But anyway, that's not the number ET needed to ring.
1: No.
0: I don't know. I don't know what the global, the interstellar dialing code would be.
1: One of the Rocky films was released in 1982. It was number 3. It had this famous song. I was so amped after seeing it. I came home at 9:30, put on my running shoes and went for a very fast run around the block.

0: good.
1: I don't think it was my favourite song of the year. There was what there was, of course, Down Under, which would be the most iconic Australian song.
2: Mm.
1: But I loved a little ballad that I think was at number one for maybe 6 or 7 weeks. Whoa!

0: And there was this lovely... This lovely film.
1: And look, that is the Moving Pictures original version, not the Shannon Knoll re-release of whenever that was. I reckon that was in the 2000s, wasn't it?
0: Yeah, I think so. And there was a great film clip of that, of a little kid trying to get served in a mook bar and everyone ignoring him. It was so sad. Enough about music. There was also Physical by Olivia Newton-John.
1: I like that. Enough about music and then you name that song, because I do think that's a pretty bad song.
0: I didn't want to play it.
1: About music.
0: I don't want to play Michael Jackson, but Thriller came out. That sold quite well. Africa. But we want to hear what happened to you in 1982. The number 1-300-222-702, the text 0467-922-702. What happened to you, Carolyn?
1: It was my first year of high school. Now, it's interesting because I was the age then that my daughter is now. So I am, of course, giving her all of the trauma that I experienced at that age and trying to parent her as though that is happening to her at the moment, and all the things she needs to say to people when they're not nice to her, because that's what was going on to me. It was the 1 year of high school I didn't have a good year. Why don't you have me on for the different parenting styles segment as well? Because clearly I'm ace at that.
0: So what, you know, what happened? What was, you just didn't find the right friends?
1: I just think I was in a deeply awkward phase. I'd moved from my little public primary school. I went to a private girls' school. I just think I was just a bit out of step. So a number of the people who I wasn't friends with in year eight are still now my lifelong friends. So I think it was just something about me not adjusting that well to the change. And I had a terrible haircut. That didn't help.
0: I'm gonna say something to you that's very wise and makes it all fall into sense.
1: Thank you.
0: Adolescence can be tricky.
1: Terrible.
0: That's
1: Thank
0: all.
1: You.
0: That's all.
1: You should write a book about that.
0: About adolescence being tricky. On the line, so we do want to hear your memories of 1982. What happened for you? Why was it significant? The number 1-300-222-702. The text 0467-922-702. Sue, did you want to mention the Swans?
2: Yes, please. Now, I have history of being a New South Welsh woman and also a Melburnian. Mm-hmm. Now, I lived in Melbourne, and the family I was associated with were South Melbourne family.
0: Right.
2: They had followed South for an aeon. And so I just automatically went into following Souths. Mm-hmm. When it was matched, when it was an at-home match day, and you went near the ground there at the Lake Oval.
0: Yes.
2: It was like an ant's nest of people walking out from every direction of that suburb, walking to their ground to watch their match.

0: Now, others would have come in on the train, which would have not been very far away from that station there to the Lake Oval. But at least half of those people I would have seen would have actually walked from that suburb in all directions to go to their game.
1: Ah, right. And yes, yeah, it's traumatic when your team moves. There's still people, I mean, not many North Sydney Bears fans are getting stoked about the Perth team. I don't think, maybe they are. But yes, it was not just Carolyn, it wasn't just a happy story for Sydney. It was a sad story for many people in Melbourne, I guess.
2: Of them are still coming up. I have friends from Melbourne who come up because they are Swans supporters because they were South Melbourne supporters.
1: Glenys, what happened to you in 1982?
3: 1982, just turn the radio off. Right. I've had three sons and at last I got a daughter.
1: Ah, no. Was that something you were very much hoping for?
3: Oh, of course, I just think a family is more complete when you've got one of each at least.
1: Mm-hmm.
3: And I just kept popping out boys. So I was pretty determined and very wanting of a daughter. I love dressmaking and all those sorts of things. And I don't think you get the same thrill out of sons like that.
1: And how
2: so did you finish at four then, Glenys? Did you go, well, that's it, that's my complete set?
3: Well, I would have, except my oldest son was killed, so I had another child and I didn't want another daughter. How's that?
1: Oh, I'm sorry, dear.
3: Because little boys are lovelier babies than little girls to me. And my fifth child was another son, a spitting image in every sort of way to the one who died. So there we are.
1: Yeah. Oh, look, thank you so much for sharing that with us. Glenys, those things are, really, that's very... lovely of you to speak to us. So you're on ABC Local Radio. James O'Loughlin with you. Carolyn Swindle's with me. And we're going back to 1982. Some of you weren't born. Some of you were just young. Some of you have been around for a while. How was it a significant year for you? The number 1300 222 702 and the text 0467 922 702. Here's a go. Here's something exciting. I think Alana might have seen moving pictures. Is that right, Alana?
4: It isn't fair. It was he's such a whinger, but yes, at the Ride Hobbit Hole. Can I just say, 82, yes, we all went, we're all 14, but this is pre-violent femmes. So 83 was better because that was when the violent femmes first came to Australia. But yeah.
1: Good that you were just kind of rebuilding your street cred there.
4: Yeah, like moving from ABBA to, I don't know, Susie Banshees. So I can't remember it very well. Probably because we're all, alcohol affected. But certainly it's great, those small venues that are nearly extinct now, where you teenagers can just get up the front. And as I said on the text, it was also Christmas 1982 is a beautiful line from a beautiful Chisel song called Letter to Alan. So just popping that in as well.
1: Okay, thank you very much. Thank you very much for that. You would have been, Carolyn, you would have been, you were year eight. You would have been too young to go and see any live bands, weren't you?
4: But we also saw the Eurogliders there, and that's probably all I can recall. I want to say Radiators, but I think we saw them somewhere else.
1: Okay. Look, thank you very much, Alana. Lovely to hear from you. Carolyn, would you have been going to any bands at that time?
2: I don't think I went to any bands in 1982, unless it was part of a family festival, Warana, up in Brisbane. But, yeah, I think my first live gig was probably, this is embarrassing, 1985, The Uncanny X-Men.
1: I reckon there is a possibility it would have been either, I think it might have been 82. I went and saw Midnight Oil. It was just after Place Without a Postcard came out. That came out in November 1981. So it probably was 1982 that I saw my first and possibly still best concert, Midnight Oil, then. I was in year 11. And do you know what? When we're doing this segment, I saw 1982. You said it wasn't a great year for you. It was pretty much a nothing year for me. A lot happened to me in year 12, in 1983. But not much. I mean, life just, you went to school. I studied quite hard. There were no real achievements or turning points. I survived. That's all I can say.
2: Well, it's riveting radio then, isn't it, when we

0: what happened? Oh, yeah, not much. In Brisbane, it was very exciting because we had the Commonwealth Games.
1: Oh, yeah, okay. Mm, wait a minute. Mm. Wasn't there a little mascot?
0: A little mascot, giant mascot, a giant world-changing mascot by the name of Matilda, who's, I don't know what you'd call it. I want to say flap, but that doesn't sound right. But they opened up and children poured out of Matilda, and then she turned to the crowd, and what did she do? She winked. No one saw that coming.
1: That's right.
0: And they do not do opening ceremonies like that anymore.
1: What was Matilda a koala?
0: It was a kangaroo.
1: You were in Brisbane.
0: You were studying hard, weren't you?
1: I really was. Yeah.
0: You can still go and see her. She's at a service station in Gympie now.
1: Mm. Is she?
0: Yeah, and really not as big as you expect it to be. So large enough for children to pour out of onto the ground and run around and surprise us all, but not big enough to still be impressive 40-some years later.
1: I can almost see her now. So that was 44 years ago,
0: yeah.
1: 1982. So I think one thing, a fair few things have changed, but one thing has changed in that the Commonwealth Games is slightly less. They were a big deal then. I know they were in Brisbane, but whenever they were on, it was a big deal. They're a slightly less big deal now, I think.
0: Well, I think the recent one was that I think the intention is to go back to it being a big deal.
1: Okay. Mm. Well, it's nice to have that intention.
0: It was a big deal. Big deal for Brisbane. We're still talking about it, and I hope that they're going to bring the same people out for the 2032 opening ceremony planning.
1: Let's hope. We are talking about 1982. Why was it a big year for you? 1-300-222-702. The text 0467-922-702. Mike says, big year for me. I was born. Well done, Mike. Arne, what happened to you?
2: Oh, mate, 1982 was a cracking good year. I was in year 9 at Redcliffe High, so in Brisbane. And as mentioned a moment ago, the Commonwealth Games was on, and I was in the opening ceremony. One of the little kiddies running around that field where the kids spewed out of Matilda, and we all unfurled a big Australian flag.
1: Oh, wow.
2: Part of that ceremony. Yeah.
1: Did you have to do many rehearsals?
2: Yeah, so we'd get a train. There'd be a special train from Sandgate Station to wherever it was. I can't remember.
0: To QE2 Stadium over in Nathan.
2: Yeah, QE2. Yeah, that's it. And, all the local schools, all the high schoolers would all pile on. And, off we'd go and get a bus to connect to Nathan and, march around the track, practice things. I still have my little marker from the ground where I had to stand, so I knew where I had to stand at the thing. And we all had these terry toweling track suits that were, like, blue and red and white and all sorts of different colours.
1: Wow.
2: It was fantastic.
1: Yeah, good on you. Thank you very much for that, Arne. You're on ABC Local Radio. We are talking 1982. What happened to you? 1-300-222-702. The text 0467-922-702. Marion, what happened to you?
3: Hi. In 1982, I graduated as a registered nurse at St. Joseph's at Auburn, and then we moved to Balmain.
1: Congrats.
3: Yeah, and when we moved to Balmain because our social life revolved around Des Moines Rowers and Beatty Street Wine Bar in Balmain. So it was a great place to live.
1: And did you enter the workforce, as a nurse? And if so, was that a...
3: Yes.
1: How was that?
3: Yes, a registered nurse. Yeah, so that was my first job. I worked in a surgical ward in Balmain Hospital. It was great, yeah.
1: Was it?
3: Yeah, it was good. Balmain Hospital did a lot more things than it does now back then, but it was a great area to live. And you nursed a lot of the people who were all working class and grew up in the area, worked on the wharves and things. Yeah, it was great. A lot less, not as upmarket as it is these days.
1: Yes, well, it's very politely put, Marion.
3: Yeah.
1: Some people would have described that in other words. Thank you very much for that. It's such a first year you enter a workforce, because it's a shock to the system, isn't it, Carolyn? Mm.
0: Well, she would have, I think Marion would have lived in resident halls of, like, lived at the hospital and done her training there. I think that's how the nursing training was done back then, wasn't it? That the nurses lived in nurses' quarters and did their training on the job at the hospital then.
1: Yeah.
0: That was different. Yeah, that would have been great.
1: Yeah, yeah. Thank you very much, Marion. Lovely to hear from you. Dave, what did you do in 1982?
4: G'day, James.

0: Hey.
1: How are you?
0: Good.
1: Besides doing my HSC, I also saw the Earls, I think it was their 1098 tour at the Capitol Theatre, because they've just released US Forces. So, yeah, I'm pretty sure it was their 1098 tour. And that
0: I think it was insane. I think it was the one before.
1: Or Place Without a Postcard.
0: Yeah.
1: Ah, right, yeah.
0: But the insane is right. Yeah.
1: Yeah.
0: Never has there been so much energy emanating from a stage, in my opinion.
1: Oh,
0: anyway.
1: Indeed. And it was even better at the Royal Antler. Mm.
0: How did the HSC
2: Well, neither of you were at Uncanny X-Men, though, so you can't really compare, can you?
0: How was the HSC for you that year, Dave?
1: It was wonderful. I peaked in the trials and bombed in the actual exam. And if you remember calling in from up the coast, surfing up in Byron, Mum said, well, guess what? You failed. And you get your butt down here. If you want to live in the granny flat out back, you're going to get a proper job, and working part-time isn't it. And I'll take a third of your wages as board. And if you don't like it, you can move out. Yeah, she's a tough woman, hard but fair.
0: Yeah, and did you get a job? And if so, what was it?
1: Oh, yeah. Oh, I started off in the ANZ Bank.
0: Oh, yeah.
1: And I wasn't even allowed to talk to customers. I had to fold bank statements back in those days, balance the stamp register and fold checkbooks. Yeah. So it was great. But then I went on to trade in the money market. I ended up floating a company, and I've been working for myself ever since. So.
2: Ah, you did all right then, Dave. Yeah, HSC didn't matter.
1: No. And that's what I believe. Don't worry about it because you'll find a way.
0: And was a little part of the motivation, I'll show her. I'll show Mum.
1: Oh, not really. No. Okay. I thought I've got to get my act together.
0: Yeah.
2: Well, my son's doing his HSC, Dave, so I'm taking notes on parenting from your mother's style there. How long did the 30% rule go for? Because once you were trading in the money markets and floating companies,
1: I was out of home at that stage. Yes. But it was just, initially when I was living at home in the granny flat.
0: Yeah, good on you, Dave. Thank you very much. You're right, Carol. 30% of a money market trader could buy a lot of broccoli. Larry is on the line. We are talking about 1982. Larry, what happened to you?
3: Oh, goody. How are you, James?
0: You're very good.
3: On this very day, 44 years ago, I landed in Sydney, Australia, and have been here ever since. 44 years ago today.
2: The winner is Sydney.
0: Wow. That's
3: correct.
2: Where from, Larry? Are you Canadian?
3: That's correct. And I worked on the Olympics in 2000. And I also am very disappointed James doesn't recognize me, because I worked on the Adventures too as a cameraman, and he hasn't remembered me.
0: Well, to be fair, all I've got is L-A-R-R-Y and your voice.
3: That's right. No, of course you wouldn't remember me, but I worked on that show with you many, many, many years ago.
0: Yeah, right.
3: I'm trying to put a face to it, Larry. You won't remember. It's too much of a blur. It was a long time ago, and I still work at the ABC on occasion.
0: There you go. But isn't it amazing? It was 44 years today, and we happen to be talking about that year now.
3: I was just doing some shopping, and I always turn on as soon as I walk in the door. I turned it on and said something about 1982, and I went, that's really interesting.
0: That's crazy.
3: I think I'll phone in, which I did.
2: Yeah. So you arrived by plane?
3: Yes.
2: So how many was any direct flights there from North America?
3: Oh, no, it wasn't direct. I had to stop over in Hawaii for a while in those days. That was the only stopover.
2: Yeah. Gotcha.
3: Well, I don't really like Hawaii much. Australia's a lot nicer.
0: Well, that's good.
3: Way
0: better
3: beaches.
0: Good to hear. Hey, thank you, Larry. Love to talk to you again. Recognise the voice as soon as I heard it. Good on you, mate. See you later.
2: Happy anniversary, Larry.
0: Happy anniversary.
3: Thank you kindly.
0: Indeed.
3: Thanks.
0: Well, that is our analysis is probably too grand a word, isn't it?
2: There was very little analysis involved.
0: Yeah, there wasn't much analysis. There was also, I was trying to avoid this. It is quite catchy.

0: in Africa. If only if it was called Canada, it would have been more appropriate for Larry's story. Thank you, Carolyn. That was nice.
1: What a lovely journey back in time and some great stories from people too.
0: Yeah, Phil, we'll do it again in 2 weeks. Feel free to nominate a year on 0467 922 702, one in the last 40 or so that you want us to go back to. It doesn't have to be a

0: Sydney, and you've been listening earlier to the trivia question, and you think you've got the correct answer, call now, 1-300-222-702. Let's get the latest news headlines. Good afternoon, Adam Storey.
1: Afternoon, James. Green Senator Jordan Steele John has taken leave from the party room after serious allegations were made against him. Nine Newspapers is reporting seven party members have raised allegations of inappropriate comments Senator Steele John made to women between 2017 and 2025. There's hope the latest job figures may convince the Reserve Bank Board to keep interest rates on hold at its next meeting. The unemployment rate stayed at 4.7% in September after the numbers for August were revised higher. And the federal government has announced an independent review into its controversial aged care funding algorithm. Experts, doctors and aged care providers have all raised concerns that human assessors can't override the algorithm's decisions. More news at 3 o'clock.
2: Former police officer Beaulamar Condon is on trial for murder following the death of two young men in 2024.
3: He's accused of shooting Jesse Baird and Luke Davies with his service firearm.
2: So what does the prosecution say happened? What will the defence argue? And will a jury be convinced beyond reasonable doubt? On the case of Jesse and Luke, we'll be your eyes and ears inside the courtroom. 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
0: Well, who's going to win the double pass to see Tom Gleeson at the Enmore Theatre? Let's find out. Is it going to be Vicky? Hi, Vicky.
5: Oh, hi, James. How are you going?
0: Good.
5: That's great, great.
0: So the question was... something about, yes, in the sitcom Seinfeld, Frank Costanza, George's father, invented which alternative holiday celebrated with an aluminium pole?
5: Oh, Festivus. That was his Christmas tree.
0: Did you have to look that up or did you just know that?
5: No, because I remember it was Festivus. We were trying to, with my husband, we were trying to remember what, because we knew it was something like that, and then we both remembered Festivus.
0: That was good. Do you...
5: Seinfeld.
0: You're familiar with Tom Gleeson?
5: Yeah, of course. Much hard quiz every night.
0: Oh, you're good. And have you ever seen
5: every
0: him...
5: Every afternoon.
0: Have you ever seen him do stand-up comedy?
5: Yes, we saw him at Anita's in The Rule a couple of years ago.
0: And did you like it?
5: Yeah, we think he's very funny.
0: Well, there's only really one metric for a comedian. Isn't there? Did you laugh? And it sounds like the answer is yes, and I bet you
5: yes,
0: will again.
5: Laughed a lot.
0: Yeah.
5: Thank you.
0: All right.
5: So does that mean we've actually won, or have we gone into the draw?
0: No, you've won. You have won.
5: Oh, wow.
0: You are going. Yeah. Yeah, I thought you were a bit low-key about it.
5: I thought we were just going to go into the draw.
0: No. Apologies if I didn't make it clear, but...
5: Yeah. You probably did. I just, yeah, that's wonderful.
0: Well, I'll put you on hold. Don't go away, because we need to... and get a pigeon or something to deliver your tickets, maybe an internet, something like that, a pigeon or an internet. If you're upset you missed out, sure, I understand. There's more chances for you to win across the day. Tom O'Ready in Sydney will play again after 3 o'clock. So isn't that wonderful?
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0: So I guess when you have kids, you often, you know, find out about parenting styles, read a book or two, and there seems to be a spectrum, I guess, of different parenting styles. Not that we're always consistent, are we? Or if you think about your parents or if you've been a parent, your kids, like one day you might be quite permissive and like everything's fine, whatever you need to do. And then the next day you might be, I've had enough, stop it, you can't do that again, go to your room. So it's not as if we're all consistent. But in books it all looks very neat and, you know, there might be authoritative parents who set clear expectations and boundaries. There might be authoritarian parents who place great emphasis on obedience and discipline. Permissive parents might be fewer limits or expectations, a bit more, you know, oh, well, you're exploring the world and all that. Uninvolved parents, you know, kind of a bit more whatever, all the best. What we're interested this afternoon, though, is what happens when, you know, you are one

0: parent and there is another parent, there's two of you, and you kind of have different styles and different views. And when something happens, you work out, because it doesn't, it's not like a business. You don't work out, sit down and work out a strategy plan and just follow it. Like something happens and then pretty much on the fly, usually you have to work out what to do. And what if you can continually disagree with that? If that has happened with you, perhaps with, you know, someone you love and care about and want to stay with, and whatever, but you just have different views about parenting or perhaps other experiences, then let us know, 1-300-222-702 or the text 0467-922-702. Jen Muir, we had her on a couple of weeks ago talking about a new book, parenting educator and author of Why Kids Need Boundaries, joins us. Hi, Jen.
1: Hello, how are you?
0: I'm good, but one would think that it would be enormously unlikely if the person you happen to decide to have a kid with, who you might have happened to fall in love with or at least like a lot, that you would have exactly the same ideas about parenting. That, you know, that seems unlikely.
1: It's very unlikely. And in fact, in 96% of relationships, we always talk about this, parents either lean a little bit to the firm side. You know, we have a lot of just because I said so in us, it's just how we lean. And some parents lean a little to the kind side, the soft side. We're sort of, oh, well, one more won't hurt you. And actually, nobody sits perfectly central when we talk about where we lean. And in 96% of relationships, a firm-leaning parent partners up with a kind-leaning parent. And probably because we offset the other person, we almost become a little bit stronger in the thing that we do best, because that's sort of what we're bringing to the relationship. What I would love a lot of parents listening to that to know, because they might be thinking, oh gosh, yes, that makes sense, is that actually that's not a bad thing for kids. It's okay for us to have different rules and expectations and do things a bit differently around some things. It can become problematic if we just can't agree on anything.
0: Yes. And you know, I suppose you could say they talk about diversity of views, don't they? That if you have people who always have the same views about everything, you never question anything. And so if there is that, just trying to put a good spin on it, healthy, creative, you know, healthy bit of tension between what the, you know, what the one parent might think, what the other parent might think, you ideally arrive at the best answer. On the other hand, you often get, oh, typical, as usual, I have to do all the hard work from one parent. Like if they are the one who thinks boundaries should be drawn, whereas the other one is a little bit softer on that.
1: Yes, definitely. I think if we can't come together on a few core rules, it's going to be pretty chaotic in terms of our parenting. So I always talk about if we can sort of agree on the really important stuff, how do we respond when the kids are hurting or hitting? How do we respond when kids are name calling? Things like, do we think kids should be allowed their devices in their bedrooms overnight? You know, really important things around the safety or around the core rules within our family, it's really important that parents are able to come to some kind of agreement on this. I find it's particularly common in families, you know, that are increasingly parenting in two different houses. You might be separated and you might have really different rules at dad's house than we have at mum's house. That's an okay thing as long as we can come together on the really core sort of values, like, you know, we don't allow our kids to hit or damage our property, or we do have this stance on our phone use or what our kids are exposed to. It is really important we're able to come to some kind of agreement.
0: But also, Jen, we'd love to hear from you if you've negotiated this with your partner, if you did have different ideas. And, you know, I mean, couples have different ideas about everything. I want to go and lie on the beach on a holiday. I want to go somewhere adventurous, you know, so and have to negotiate it. And parenting is just one of them. The number 1-300-222-702 and the text 0467-922-702. Also, I think the idea of sitting, as you describe, and it's very sensible, sitting down and working out what we can agree on and da da da. You know, it has the feel of a board meeting and sense of strategy. You know, this is our strategy day. In my experience, I don't know. We probably should have. It was just like, okay, this has happened. How do we react? We have to agree really quickly now because it's happened. That's probably not the ideal way of doing it, but I think it's a pretty common way.
1: Yeah, look, it's not the reality, is it? I definitely think if parents can sit down more broadly every now and then and say, okay, what are our general views around?

0: The core stuff, it's super helpful. But the other thing I'd say, I always joke, you know, I'm a firm leaning parent. My, you know, I've just written a book on boundaries, but I naturally want to jump to the boundary or the limit. I'm partnered up with someone who I have seen stand by the side of a trampoline and say, who wants to get off now? You know, 27 times and wait 30 minutes for an answer. And one of the things that I want parents to know is that actually our kids do learn to adapt to that different style. They may know that dad's a bit of a pushover and he's going to read one more story. And they may learn that mum's going to say no at the end of two stories. And it is okay for us to do things differently. And in fact, what our kids need is actually both. They need that kindness. They need that flexibility. There are times that the kindest thing we can do is drop the demand for our kids in actual sense, for ourselves and for our kids. And there are times where they absolutely need that firmness. And so I kind of think sometimes we're actually meeting the needs of our kids beautifully by offering different things. And that's also a really good way to think of it.
1: Well, yes. But also, I don't know if there's a graph on the most common source of arguments. And I'm pretty sure it wouldn't be whether you go bushwalking or lie on a beach in your holiday. I'm pretty sure of couples that have kids, it would be making decisions about the kids and specifically regarding rule breaking, discipline, rewards, punishments, all that sort of stuff.
0: 100%. I think the other thing is when we talk about this stuff, that a lot of when I look at who's doing the research and the learning around parenting, who's reading the parenting books and going to the parenting webinars, a lot of the time it's mums. So often they're carrying this new knowledge. We now have new information about the way we want to do our parenting. You know, once we know different things, we want to do things differently. And so we can have one parent that the reality is with our parenting, we're shaped by the way in which we were parenting and what we've learned since and how we've made sense of the way we were parented. So if we've got one parent that's done a bit more work on themselves and they've done a bit more research on what kids need, there might cause a lot of disagreements in the household in that scenario where you've got one parent going, that just kid needs a smack bottom. And then you've got another parent going, but hang on, I've read this book and it says we should do a time in instead. And that can be really hard because, you know, often it is one parent and predominantly in heterosexual couples, that's a woman who's doing that reading. Now, dads are doing an incredible job. They're doing a lot of things in the parenting quite different to men of the past. But one of the areas where women are still doing the bulk of it, it's that mental load stuff. And one of those mental load tasks is parent education, kind of learning how do we do this stuff. So I think that's another divide that can be hard. And whenever I do a parenting talk, the first question out of the gate is the one that we're talking about today. It's some parents saying, what do I do if I'm on board with everything you're saying, but my partner is not? And it is an incredibly hard thing to convince someone to do something differently when the way in which we particularly do discipline, it can be very much informed by, well, this is how it was done to me and that's what I'll do to my kid. Yeah, yes. It's really tough.
1: I would think that even if you do have the strategy meeting, come on, let's sit down and work out, you know, try and have a difficult conversation and try and agree on a consistent approach that isn't exactly what I want and isn't exactly what you want, but it's somewhere in the middle and at least we can be united. You know, normally when you sit down with a partner, I mean, sometimes you have an argument, but usually you can get to some theoretical agreement. The problem is when it actually happens, you revert to type. You know, you revert to, as you said, the default setting of often, this is what happened when I was growing up and it feels right to me, or probably or also this is what happened when I was growing up and it felt wrong to me, so I'm not going to do that.
0: Absolutely.
1: Yeah, so the difference between the strategy meeting and life in practice.
0: Absolutely, which is why it can be helpful if we all do a bit of work. Like there's a fantastic and usually free course called Circle of Security, which is a wonderful way for parents to get on the same page about a few basics. It's the most globally run parenting course. So if you both do something together, that can be a helpful way of getting on the same page. But the other thing I think that we can have for each other is compassion, because exactly what you've described, you know, when I fly off the handle because whinging or whining triggers me as a mum, or my partner might fly off the handle because a kid is defiant and suddenly his own father's words come out of his mouth, a lot of us really are coming off that automatic programming that is so hard to bypass. and the good

0: news for parents is you don't have to always get this stuff right, particularly in those intense moments. We're all scrambling. What modern parents are doing that is significantly different to generations of the past is they're reflecting and they're repairing. So if we're able to reflect and go, that didn't go well, how could I do that differently next time this situation comes up and catch myself before I lose it? You know, that's really a great thing to do when we can. Not always perfect, but it is worthwhile. And the other thing we do is we repair. And, you know, when I ask parents in a workshop, I say, put up your hand if your parents ever said sorry to you. And if I have 300 people in the room, maybe two will put up their hand. And I say, put up your hand if you're saying sorry to your kids. And the whole room will put their hand up. So the majority of parents doing it now, yes, they're going to make mistakes. I make mistakes even as a parent educator. That's okay. But if we're reflective, if we take on a little bit of knowledge about what's good for kids and we sort of look at the evidence that we now have access to that our parents didn't have, by the way, and we do our best with that and we're very compassionate, I think we've got our best chance. You know, I say to couples, we don't have to march through this parenting gig, you know, in step, like, you know, like we're doing a dance move. But what we can do is try and hold hands. So even if one parent is ahead and one parent is behind and we have slightly different views, we're holding hands. We're trying to understand, yes, I can understand why you get so upset by the kids being defiant. I can imagine that moment's really hard for you. How can I support you? How can I understand that? We're going to get a lot further with that approach than, don't talk to the kids that way in the moment.
1: Talking to Jen Muir, parenting educator and author of Why Kids Need Boundaries, about what happens when two parents living together have different ideas about, you know, how parenting works, what you do when rules are broken, how you set rules, all that stuff. A number of people texting in on 0467 922 702 and our number 1300 222 702. Someone, Alan from North Sydney, says, I'd agree about most parents having different ideas about boundaries for children. A major memory from my own childhood is mum saying, yes, but don't tell your father. So that's kind of avoiding the difficult conversation rather than saying, you know, okay, we have different ideas. We're going to thresh them out and create a consistent approach. Jen, it's more like, well, when one of them's not here, I'll just do things my way. And I don't know.
0: Well, I think also men in the older, you know, in the past, you know, men were responsible. Almost their job was very limited. They went to work and then it was wait till your father gets home. So it was sort of like they had this role of almost not doing a lot of the parenting at all except discipline. And so that mum might have had a sense, yeah, this isn't going to go well. Best not to even let him know. We'll just let that pass. Whereas I think these days, you know, both mums and dads or couples are both involved. They're probably going to do it a bit differently.
1: Someone says, you and Jen are reminding me of my son in his teens. He had been told no and was mid-pestering, which I hate, when he stopped and went, oh, no, it's dad. That changes his mind if I – oh, no, oh, right. Oh, no, it's dad that changes his mind if I pester. You get angry. Sorry, Mum, and walked away. Those parents, we hadn't even realised that, but he had us totally worked out. That's from Jess.
0: Oh, that's so funny. And look, it's so true. A lot of parents will say that kids work out really quickly who's the pushover, and they sort of – they go straight to, like, Mum said no to a pack of chips, I'll just go straight to Dad.
1: Yeah. So, and I don't know. I mean, it feels non-ideal, doesn't it? But on the other hand, it also feels almost inevitable.
0: I think it is inevitable, but what the evidence shows is actually it's good for kids because, you know, in many of these cases, what it means is one of us is able to meet the full needs of our kids in terms of feeling really seen when they are struggling or in those boundary moments. Where we might lack that real firm line that kids need as well, we're really giving them the softness that they need, the understanding and the empathy. And that's important for kids. And often the other parent then is going to lean into, well, I'll hold the line then. I might be less good at understanding my child's perspective, which again is needed, but I am able to be that firmness. What we get is a kid that reaches their potential. So, you know, when you talked about those four styles at the start of this interview, the one we're shooting for is authoritative. It's firm limits, but it's also kind and compassionate and it's loving. Now, what it means is that in those key moments, kids are getting all of that

0: just from two different parenting styles. And I think it's a way to do it until we're all perfect, which, you know, I think that's never going to happen.
1: Just around the corner, yeah.
0: What we can do is rely on each other. And when I learned this, it was such a relief, because when my partner and I were first learning to parent, he thought I was too harsh and I thought he was too soft. And so it was a fight. Every scenario, my son would do something wrong and I'd be like, well, you're being too soft. And he'd say, you're being too harsh. And then I learned about what kids need, about this authoritative parenting style and what's in the best interest of kids. And I came home one day and I said, good news, we're both right. Actually, we're both bringing something positive here. I do think, you know, ultimately you've got to work out, if you have a strategy in advance, what are we going to do when one of our kids hits or calls a name? How are we going to sort of respond to that? If we're prepared in advance for that, in the moment, we're less likely to run straight to that autopilot. But then also giving each other grace in the moment, because we're all doing the best that we can.
1: We are, yes, yes. Jenny is on the line. We are talking about different parenting styles within a couple. G'day, Jenny.
2: Hello, James. How are you?
1: Yeah, good, thank you. Go ahead.
2: Often when I have a disagreement with my husband when it comes to parenting, I always listen to his point of view, and he listens to me as well.
1: Wow.
2: And often he will have a different strategy to me and I will have a different strategy to him, and we work out what works best for our child from the two strategies.
1: Sorry.
2: And it really, really...
1: Are you guys real?
2: It really works.
1: This sounds so great.
2: No, because we listen to each other, because he parents different. He came from a very authoritative family and where discipline was quite, you know, handed out. Mm. And I came from a different background. So we sort of meet in the middle, and his male perspective is very different to mine. And I'm very controlling, and he's no, they've got to learn from their mistakes.
1: Wow.
2: And you've got to let them give them a bit of a rope.
1: Jenny, that's fantastic. It's so interesting, and I really appreciate your call. I'm going to stop you there because you're making everyone else who's ever been a parent feel bad, because you just sound like you're so good at it. That was inspiring, wasn't it, Jen?
0: So inspiring, and I think that's the key. If we can listen to each other, often we all want the same goal. Like, we all want to turn out a kid that reaches their potential. We all want to do a good job. And the issue is we feel so strongly about it. And when we talk it out loud, we realise, oh, you know, I think I was a bit thrown by that, because I'm just so worried if we don't teach this or discipline this or give a consequence to this, they'll never learn. And we realise, oh, yeah, I want that too, but I just think we should do it this way. So good on Jenny for talking about it. And the biggest thing is listening to each other. I truly think when we listen, we get to understand, oh, we actually want the same thing.
1: Hey, look, thanks so much. Always great to talk to you, Jen.
0: I love chatting to you too, and thank you so much for having me on.
1: Great pleasure. Jen Muir is a parenting educator and author of Why Kids Need Boundaries. You're on ABC Local Radio with James O'Loughlin.
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1: Hey, in Newcastle, you're about to hear Kylie Morris. Statewide New South Wales, the one and only Cameron Marshall. I love Cameron Marshall. I hope he's listening. He's probably not. He's probably preparing for what he's about to do. But g'day, mate, if you're listening. And in the Illawarra, it'll be Steph Postuma. I hope you can join us tomorrow. Thank you very much to Borna, Alistair and Hannah for making this whole me being in Brisbane thing work. Any mistakes were mine. On tomorrow's show, Peter Anderson will talk cars. Zool of Rock with Bernard Zool. Repetitive songs, i.e. Hey Jude, na, na, na, na, na, na, that sort of stuff. That will be fun. And Sydney Drive, as always, Tom Aridi will...
4: Hello, mate.
1: G'day. How are you going?
4: How are you?
1: I am happy.
4: You're happy.
1: I am happy. That's good. I'm in Brisbane, but I get to...

0: they've seen.
1: Have you got... No disrespect to Brisbane, sure. Are you getting better weather up there than we are in Sydney? Because it's a bit grey and wet here. Is Brisbane better? Is it looking all right up there?
0: It's about 21, which I guess is cold for Brisbane.
1: It's quite cold at this time of year for Brisbane, I would have thought.
0: People wearing parkas and beanies. Me just walking around in a shirt going, this is great.
1: So, this is nothing. Yeah, toughen up. Yeah. No, exactly. It's been a bit of a cold week here, but there you go. Well, I'm glad. I hope you've enjoyed it while you've been up there. Nice spot, Brisbane.
0: Do you and Naz have a consistent view of parenting, or do you have to negotiate? Or do you not want to answer?
1: it leads to some tense discussion in the household at times.
0: Well, that means it's, you're normal.
1: I think so. No, I think I'd like to think we're fairly in sync. We're fairly in sync. She is more of the disciplinarian, and she will accept that, I think. I'm the pushover, and she's a disciplinarian. There's no question about that.
0: Okay.
1: But I feel like we managed to reach a common ground at certain points, and it works out okay. It was interesting because yesterday we were talking to Richard Glover about his book, looking at the history of Australian parenting, and a lot of that I found wonderfully reassuring. I'm like, you know what? What we're doing now, no disrespect to previous generations, a lot of what they did was amazing, but... I don't know. I thought a lot of what we're doing now seems to work okay.
0: And how'd you go with the whole, here I am interviewing the previous host thing? Were you okay?
1: That was surreal. Yeah, it was lovely, actually. It was really, really lovely. I think just having him back in the studio, I think hopefully it was lovely for him as well. But we spoke for a good half hour, and I shared a bit of archive audio of Richard back in the day in the 90s hosting the show, which I think worked out really well, and I think he appreciated that. But he's always been very supportive, and I've always looked up to him as, you know, my broadcasting hero, really. So to have him back in here on the other side, interviewing him, we got quite emotional at the end, actually. It was lovely.
0: Nice.
1: It was. It was really, really beautiful. But it's a fascinating read.
0: At any point did he say, I wouldn't have really asked that question like that, Tom?
1: Yeah, no.
0: I would have done it like this.
1: No, he was probably, fair go, he was probably thinking it, but he was very generous.
0: He didn't
1: let me know his thoughts, put it that way. Very, very supportive as he's always been.
0: Yeah.
1: A lovely man and a great read. But going back through the history of parenting, it's fascinating to hear what some people were told back in the day. Yeah. But I feel like we've got a nice sort of middle ground now, Naz and I. But I think I was saying to you yesterday, it does make me think, what are we doing now that my son in, say, 30 years' time will think is totally bonkers and ridiculous?
0: Yeah, well,
1: you know,
0: find out in 30 years' time. What are you doing in 10 minutes' time?
1: What are we doing, Terry? Believe it or not, as someone who grew up in Sydney, I still find it surreal to say the new Western Sydney airport's opening in 10 days' time.
0: Yeah, I know.
1: 10 days. It's always been there. And it always felt like this pipe dream. You know, this idea of an airport at Badgerys Creek. 10 days until the first commercial passenger flight opens, takes off. Mm. This one, a Jetstar flight to the Gold Coast, which I think is pretty amazing. So I'm keen to hear today how the final preparations are going, what's going on there at the moment before that first takeoff. The CEO of the airport is going to be joining us a little bit later on this afternoon to chat about that. But speaking of Richard Glover yesterday, another familiar voice on ABC Radio will be joining us today as well. But I hate to say, unfortunately, not on the best of circumstances. And that's Margaret Throsby.
0: Oh.
1: Margaret will be joining us this afternoon. I'm not sure if you've heard what happened to Margaret, James, but terrible. She went to hospital, two teenage boys riding this e-bike, crashed into her. She was just going on a morning walk down a shared footpath. And she's had to have pins and plates surgery, a broken femur, a broken thumb, bleeding from the head. I mean, really, really terrible. And I'm keen to find out how Margaret's going this afternoon. This is after 4 o'clock, but also she is now sort of pushing for more to be done to prevent this from happening to other people. It's an issue that's had many 702 listeners talking over time, and I hate to say it's not the first time this has happened with e-bikes on our streets. So Margaret's now saying, well, I want more to happen. She's keen on this Queensland model where only teenagers over 16 can ride them alone. All riders have to have a valid driver's license, that sort of thing.
0: Well, the government's been considering this for what seems like a long time.
1: It's been a while, hasn't it?
0: Yeah.
1: That's coming up with Margaret this afternoon as well.
0: Lovely. All that and more with Tom. Have a lovely afternoon at 3.
2: Adam Storey with ABC News. Green Senator Jordan Steele-John has taken leave from the party.

0: room after serious claims were made against him by fellow party members. Here's political reporter Jack Mackay.
1: The Nine newspapers are reporting several party members wrote a letter to Greens leader David Shoebridge alleging Jordan Steele John made inappropriate comments to women. In a statement this afternoon, Senator Shoebridge has confirmed he received the letter and says he wants the issue resolved through a fair and independent review. He also says Senator Steele John has requested leave from the party room, which he's accepted. Senator Steele John has reportedly denied the allegations. The WA Greens are expected to commission an independent probe into the matter.
0: Court documents have outlined the moment a car allegedly slid out of its lane and critically injured a Newcastle Knights fan. Giselle Wakatama reports.
2: Indica Banbrick Samara Singh is accused of crashing a car into fans at Wall's End on October the 3rd, injuring 10. After additional charges were laid this week, Mr Samara Singh's now facing 17 charges. His case was mentioned in Newcastle local court today. Court documents allege 15 minutes of offending on that morning. The worst injured was allegedly struck at 9:29. Police charge sheet said the car that hit them was a BMW bearing number plates Indica. The document said the vehicle left its lane, colliding with the person, causing bodily harm. The case has been adjourned to December.
0: A Sydney teenager has been charged with tracking a car and attempting to murder members of a prominent crime family during a school pickup in Sydney southwest earlier this year. Victoria Pengelly reports.
3: 19-year-old David Cooley-Tapper was arrested on Wednesday afternoon during a vehicle stop in San Suzy. According to court documents, it's alleged he installed a tracking device on a car belonging to a 44-year-old man in early June. It's then alleged he coordinated the shooting of the same man and his 15-year-old daughter in their car during a school pickup a week later at Fairfield Heights. He was charged with multiple offences, including attempting to discharge a loaded arms at a person with intent to murder. He faced Sutherland local court today and was refused bail.
0: The Defence Industry Minister Pat Conroy says the rot has to stop after the ABC revealed defence officials behind Australia's flagship $36 billion missile program have been caught breaking core spending rules. Here's Defence and National Security correspondent Olivia Casely.
4: An internal defence document shows officials missed getting basic legal sign-off for at least $15.6 million in payments to contractors. The errors only discovered after new staff did an internal audit. A further eight incidents requiring remediation action are redacted from the file. Defence Industry Minister Pat Conroy told the ABC the errors prove why its major clean-up of defence procurement is necessary, with a missile group known as the Guided Weapons Explosives Ordnance Agency already slated to be absorbed into a new independent agency next year.
0: China and North Korea have officially opened a new bridge after a 12-year delay. The three-kilometre border crossing will become the main land route for trade between the two countries. Its launch was initially slated for 2014, but had been indefinitely postponed as ties between China and the North soured. China is North Korea's largest trading partner and a lifeline against heavy international sanctions over Pyongyang's nuclear weapons program. The World Bank and Nepal have signed a mandate to explore a catastrophe bond. The World Bank says the deal could help the Himalayan nation access funding quickly in the event of a major earthquake. Earthquakes are common in mountainous areas of Nepal. In 2015, nearly 9,000 people were killed and tens of thousands injured when a series of devastating quakes struck the country. Back home and in sport, and the NRL judiciary has accepted an application from the Newcastle Knights to count games in the Rugby League World Cup toward hooker Phoenix Crossland's suspension. Bridget Murphy has more.
5: Crossland was handed a four-match suspension for dangerous contact on Penrith's Nathan Cleary in the NRL preliminary finals. He served the first game of his suspension in the NRL grand final. Crossland was set to be New Zealand's first choice nine for the World Cup before the ban. Coach Stacey Jones has instead selected Jeremy Marshall-King for tonight's game against Australia. An NRL spokesperson confirmed the Cup's matches will count in the suspension. It means Crossland will be available for the Knights in round one next season and could even play in the World Cup finals if the Kiwis progress.
0: Isolated to scattered showers and possible thunderstorms in the central and northern inland plains and the far west this afternoon. Isolated showers in the east. A shower or two in Sydney this afternoon. Partly cloudy with a high chance of showers tomorrow with a top of 20. The chance of showers Saturday 22, the chance of morning showers Sunday in 22. It's now 3:05.
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6: Thanks for joining us this Thursday afternoon. Hope you're doing well. A concerning story around today about Prince of Wales Hospital. And look, as horrible as the incident was, the Health Minister says an alleged attack on patients could have been even worse.
7: We have medical gases. We have a range of other issues and chemicals that we are dealing with to keep people alive and well. This could have been completely catastrophic.
6: Ryan Park will be joining us a little later this afternoon on Drive. A 48-year-old patient is accused of pouring accelerant on three others on Tuesday night. He set one of them alight. Now, the minister says a review is underway with questions being asked about the level of security at the hospital. So we'll have more on that a little later. Also ahead on Drive, a familiar voice this afternoon. Now, we had one of them yesterday on the show in Richard Glover. Today, Margaret Throsby will be with us. But I hate to say, for a terrible reason. She says she's lucky to be alive after an e-bike crashed into her last month, breaking her leg, amongst other things. She's now calling for tighter e-bike regulations, as many of you have over time on this program. Margaret will be with us after four, and believe it or not, 10 days to go until the first passenger flight takes off from Western Sydney International Nancy Bird Walton Airport. I can't believe it. The talk about a second Sydney airport has been around for as long as I can remember. And what do you know, it's here. So I'm keen to find out how the final preparations are going. The CEO of the airport will be with us after 5 o'clock.
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5: Traffic.
6: 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Good afternoon.
8: Good afternoon, Thomas. On Parramatta Road at Homebush, there's been a car crash. It is city-bound just east of Centenary Drive, and at the moment, two of the city-bound lanes of Parramatta Road are closed. So one lane is still open, but traffic is building up through Flemington and Homebush heading towards the city. At Carlingford, a car has broken down on Pennant Hills Road. It's southbound just near Carlingford Road. In the Lower Blue Mountains at Springwood, there's been a car crash on the Great Western Highway just near Lewin Street, so it is on the western side of town. Looks to be affecting traffic in both directions, but it is the eastbound traffic that is slow through Springwood at the moment. On the central coast at Kangiangi, watch out for a broken down truck southbound on the M1 Pacific Motorway near Wyong Road. Traffic getting past without any trouble, but again, take extra care through that area. To public transport, no major issues to report at the moment. Sydney train services running to time across the network. You can check the latest with the Transport app or check the website, transportnsw.info, and for traffic information, check livetraffic.com.
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6: It is 3:08. Thanks for joining us. Let's get into it. Do you remember when Australia passed laws around the plain packaging of cigarettes? Doesn't feel like that long ago. It was in 2012, though. 14 years ago, we were the first country in the world to do it. So instead of brand names and coloured packaging, cigarettes were sold in those logo-free sort of brown, olive-green packs featuring health warnings. The idea being to take the glamour out of cigarette smoking. And there was another side effect of this. It meant that it was easy to tell the difference between legal and illegal cigarettes. If the pack is an illegal pack, then it's got all the branding on it because it's come from overseas. Well, not anymore, it seems. Criminal syndicates have cottoned on. They're copying Australia's plain cigarette packaging to disguise counterfeit tobacco. Becky Freeman is a professor of public health with the University of Sydney who's with us. Hi, Becky.
9: Hi, how are you going?
6: I'm well, thank you. How concerning is this? Because for me, that was always the identifying thing. You knew something was illegal because it still had all the branding on it. This now makes it very difficult for authorities to detect illegal cigarettes, doesn't it?
9: Yeah, it's really interesting. I run a study called Gen Vape, and we ask people to, when we ask them, show us a picture of the last pack of cigarettes you bought, and they'll happily upload an image. And we've seen all kinds of packaging. You've still got the full-on branded that, you know, looks beautiful with a brand name on it, and you also have these quite obvious

0: obviously fake versions as well, to some versions that have a very random graphic health warning on them that isn't part of the Australian law.
1: What do we need to do now then in terms of enforcement powers? It does make things a lot more difficult.
0: Yeah, look, honestly, right now, the illicit tobacco crisis, we need to be doing everything we can to combat it. I'm pleased that there is a proposed new law that should hopefully be going through the Senate today, where new enforcement powers will be given so that factors around, you know, a really suspiciously cheap price, branding, if the products have been concealed in some way, those reasons can be used to seize a product and see if it's actually had customs paid on it. So it sort of expands the tools in the toolbox that can be used to seize these products.
1: Yeah, and in terms of expanding that toolbox, as you say, Becky, the government, as part of these new powers, to be able to identify illegal cigarettes, part of it is, you know, identifying suspiciously cheap prices. Is that the only way to differentiate illegal cigarettes now, if they're ridiculously cheap?
0: Well, I mean, that's the most obvious way, and frankly, the only reason people are buying these products anyway. So I would be very shocked if illicit tobacco was being sold at the same high prices. So it's a kind of a dead giveaway if you're not selling it for the high prices that is an illicit product. I mean, other things that can be, you know, that we could use as a tool would be, you know, brands that aren't normally sold in Australia. So selling, you know, overseas brands, it's like, hang on a second, those aren't normal Australian brands. Mm-hmm. We also ban menthol cigarettes in Australia. You're not allowed to put menthol in tobacco, and anyone who's ever smoked a menthol can tell you quite clearly, you know exactly whether that ingredient's in there or not.
1: I didn't know that. When was menthol tobacco ruled out?
0: Last year, yeah.
1: It's a policy
0: that's been adopted in other countries. It's really important because menthol, particularly when you're first starting out smoking, can make a cigarette smoother, make it more attractive. And so getting the menthol out of there, you know, helps people realize just how, you know, dangerous and hard, you know, frankly, harsh these products are.
1: It was almost considered like a flavor of cigarette, was it?
0: Yeah. And like menthol, you know, we've all had a cough lolly, right? When we've got a sore throat and a bad cough, it soothes it. So putting that ingredient into something that's got, you know, harsh smoke in it just softens that cigarette and makes it just that little bit easier for young people to get hooked. So it's an important public health intervention.
1: Becky Freeman's with us from the University of Sydney. Becky, in terms of how the states are tackling this, last week we heard about Queensland's approach, right? So strong street level enforcement against black market tobacco. And it seems as though from those reports across the border that strategy is working. Can you remind us what they're doing well?
0: Yeah, it's so nice to have some good news, frankly, in this space. It's been pretty dire. But to see that Queensland, I mean, one, they're throwing the money at it that the problem deserves. They've got a large number of, you know, enforcement officers, so literal boots on the ground. They're coordinating enforcement in a way of making sure they shut down whole areas of illicit producers. And I mean, the proof is in the numbers. We see in Queensland that more people are trying to quit. They're getting increased calls to the quit line, and they're seeing a transition of people, you know, going back to the tax product and purchasing less illicit.
1: So how does New South Wales, you mentioned it's nice to hear some good news. It's been a bit of a tough time. You're in New South Wales. How do we compare?
0: Oh, look, we're kind of middle of the pack. You know, we're technically ranked number 3 in these ladies' rankings that have come out from ACOSH, you know, ranking the states of how they're going. And, you know, technically we're on the podium, but we really are lagging behind both Queensland and South Australia. I think it's great that we have these enforcement powers for instant shutdowns and that landlords can be held accountable as well. I would just like to see a greater focus on more enforcement officers, and really, you know, essentially making it clear to these retailers they cannot continue to operate.
1: Because that's part of the issue, isn't it? We've got the Health Minister Ryan Park on after 5 o'clock. You know, a lot, and we hear from people, listeners texting in all the time, they might shut down an outlet, but then what do you know, a short time later, they either open up again, albeit with different signage perhaps, or they open up again across the street. We always get these press releases saying we've shut down so many stores, but that's only part of the picture, isn't it?
0: Yeah, absolutely. And look, I appreciate that the health authorities are doing what they can with the money that they have, and, you know, that they're committed to solving this issue. I don't want to be too harsh, but at the same time, this is a massive problem. I mean, cigarettes kill 2 out of 3 people who are unable to quit. This isn't just some sort of like shrug, oh, well, it's not a big deal. These are incredibly harmful, incredibly addictive. And now with obviously the involvement of organized crime, the only thing that we can do is shut these shops down. And we've got to have cooperation between the states and the feds rather than them pointing fingers at each other and saying, oh, this is your problem. No, this is your problem.
1: Yeah, but if, you know, the illegal operators are getting smarter using our plain packaging, it does make it harder to detect, doesn't it? We've got one suggestion on the text line. It makes me think about... you know, what they do on money, for example, to ensure it's not counterfeit money. There's been a suggestion that the government sell holographic stickers at tax price to be added to all cigarette packets so they can be verified as genuine. That's one thing. But how do you feel about that? Because with respect to the smokers out there, they're probably more likely, if a pack is going to be $50 cheaper, they're going to do that, aren't they? They're not likely to change their behaviours because the holographic sticker on a pack says it's a genuine product that will contribute to tobacco excise.
0: No, I think, I mean, obviously our focus shouldn't be on individual smokers, whether they're deciding to buy illicit or not illicit. We need to have the focus on just getting the illicit products off the market so that the only products available are the taxed ones. And we know from, we hear this from smokers all the time, that price is a really big motivator to quit. And so if those cheap products just simply aren't available, we will also see more people quitting.
1: Thanks for this text. I have many friends who smoke these cheap illegal cigarettes with silly names like Double Happiness.
0: Yes.
1: What irks me the most is every now and then they all complain that a current batch is more harsh to smoke or has a funny taste. Brand consistency doesn't seem to exist with these illegal products. That's an interesting point. Obviously, I'm not condoning smoking or anything like that at all. But, I mean, you don't really know what you're smoking if you're buying these illegal products from overseas either, do you? You don't know what you're inhaling.
0: You don't know what you're inhaling when you're buying the legal ones either, though. I will just make that
1: true.
0: Really
1: no,
0: clear.
1: No, very good point. And I'm not trying to condone either. But in terms of what you're actually consuming when you buy these things, anything could be in those products.
0: Anything can actually be in the regulated products too. The only thing we say that you can't put in there right now is menthol. There could literally be anything in there. We don't regulate pesticide levels. We don't regulate heavy metal levels in the legal product. So we don't have quote unquote product standards for the legal stuff. So I don't want people to think I'm doing the right thing by smoking the legal stuff.
1: Yeah, I don't want to suggest one's a healthier option. No, far from it.
0: No.
1: Maggie in Hornsby's actually made the point. It wasn't just menthol cigarettes that were banned. It was also low tar rated cigarettes as well. Is that right? So cigarettes that claimed to be a healthier option, even though they're obviously not.
0: Yeah, so not being able to put those words on the package because it's quite meaningless. So light and mild are terms that have not been used on Australian cigarette packs for a really long time now. Mm. That was a big hoax that the industry tried to put through on people. You know, when we first started to identify smoking was very bad for you, that addictive and would kill you, like, oh, don't. These are light and mild cigarettes. You know, you'll get light lung cancer or low heart disease.
1: Yeah, don't worry. Yeah, it'll just be light cancer. Yeah, obviously that's... not particularly responsible. When you mentioned there with Queensland a moment ago, Becky, it's nice to hear a positive news story. I mean, yeah, maybe think when we talk about that time back in 2012, the introduction of plain packaging, it followed significant passive smoking laws as well. And I think back and it felt at the time like we were really getting on top of smoking as a health issue. As a professor of public health, do you despair a bit at the moment?
0: Oh, look, thank you for asking how I feel. That's very kind. But I was involved in plain packaging as well. I've been doing this work for over 25 years now, and that was absolutely celebratory when that happened, and it had a huge impact on public health as well. We estimate that, you know, in the years following plain packaging, 110,000 fewer smokers were in Australia, and that was just in the first couple of years. So that's incredible. I think right now the big frustration is the sort of lack of coordinated action, the lack of, you know, creative responses coming from some of our politicians about what we could do about illicit. And instead I'm hearing, you know, sort of tired cliche things like cut the tax. And that does give me despair. But I absolutely know that smoking rates are continuing to go down. People who smoke want to quit. And that gives me a lot of hope.
1: We appreciate you coming on as always, Becky. Thank you very much.
0: Thanks so much for having me.
1: Becky Freeman, Professor of Public Health with the University of Sydney.
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2: I haven't managed to see it yet, but apparently it is absolutely amazing. Check it out. It's all up there now. Dustfall on ABC iView. All this week, the 702 ABC Sydney box office is giving you the chance to win tickets to some of the biggest shows in Sydney. And today, we're giving you the chance to win a double pass to Tom Gleeson at the Enmore Theatre. It'll be on the 27th of October. All you need to do, you don't have to do anything yet, all you need to do is keep listening for the 702 box office window to open. It'll open sometime after 5 o'clock, and that'll be your cue to call and answer my trivia question. First person to get the trivia question right gets the double pass to Tom Gleeson. And because it's Tom Gleeson, today's trivia theme, I'm not going to give you the question yet, but today's trivia theme is all about comedy. If you know your comics, give us a call when you hear that box office window open, and you might win double pass to Tom Gleeson. Listen after 5 for your chance to win. From Louise, she says, cigarettes could come from any factory anywhere in the world. You don't know. From Patty in Lidcombe, Thomas, if these illegal cigarettes are not legally imported, what's the law when somebody is found in possession, I imagine, you're saying, of them? Surely someone could be charged or fined for simply having a packet of illegal cigarettes if there's no legal way to bring them into the country. Yeah, Patty, it's interesting, and we'll have the Health Minister on after 5 o'clock, so I'll put that to him. But obviously, as you say, the pendulum is certainly now sort of swinging towards the operators of these businesses, those who have the lease right, rather than the individual customers who were in possession of a single packet. But I'll put your suggestion to him. I appreciate that. And from Mary says, I regret to say that I am a smoker, but have never smoked illegal cigarettes because I fear what could be in them. Although, as your expert says, all cigarettes are incredibly addictive and dangerous. Thank you, Mary. Appreciate the text.
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2: It's 22 past 3. This will be interesting. You might have heard James earlier this afternoon talking about tipping and the new payment system that you might have seen in a lot of cafes. If you don't know what I'm talking about, imagine this. So you go to the counter to order your coffee or your toast or whatever, and you as the customer are asked to hit a button on a sort of an iPad tablet before you pay. On the iPad, you can choose a tip amount, either 5, 10 or 15%, or you can choose no tip. And once you choose, you can then pay the bill. Sometimes this is happening before you've received your goods. You might ask for a takeaway coffee. You've got to choose to tip before you even pay for the goods, let alone receive them. It's a system that's operated in the US for a couple of years, where, of course, tipping is very much a requirement. We here in Australia often proudly argue that we don't have a tipping culture because we pay our hospitality workers well enough. So the argument goes. That's the argument. They don't have to rely on tips. I'm going to be honest. I find it uncomfortable. I feel pressured to tip with this new iPad system. It feels like you're being guilted in to do it. Often people are looking at you to see what you press. Don't get me wrong. I'm not anti-tipping. I will absolutely tip for great service because that's the whole idea. But this feels like you're being forced to tip. A bit. There's a bit of surveillance going on. Is that the aim here? Maybe it is. So we thought we'd have a chat this afternoon with Wes Lambert, the CEO of the Restaurant and Cafe Association. Hello, Wes.
4: Good afternoon.
2: Before we get into that, what are the stats on tipping in Australia? Are we a generous lot?
4: You would be surprised. And it is a myth. And I know that sounds crazy because, you know, I believed it too. It's a myth. Australians actually are tippers. So according to multiple POSs, including Zeller, who puts out a biannual and an annual tipping report, Australians tip about 7% of restaurant bills on average. And we often argue that no one could argue that 3% is a pretty decent tip number, meaning if I asked you, do you think that 3% is a reasonable tip across Australia in accommodation food service, most people say yes. That means $3 billion a year in tipping just at 3%. And so, you know, the stats don't lie. Australians are tippers.
2: Sorry, what's the 3%? I thought you said 7%. What's the significance of the 3%?
4: So 7% is what the POS says is tipped in restaurants, so like full-service restaurants, with, you know, actual tips like for the service or the service fees that come with large groups and on average. But

0: No one in Australia could argue a 3% on average tip total of the whole industry, which is over $100 billion per year. So that means that it's, you know, it's a $3 billion number. That's okay. A lot of tips. That's a lot of tips.
1: Okay. I still feel overwhelmed by the numbers at the moment. But regardless, that's great. It's great. I'm glad we're a generous lot and we should be proud of that. But this new, why do we need this new system? Is the idea to guilt us into tipping more often? Why do it if we're already a very generous lot?
0: You know, it's quite interesting. And this is the byproduct of technology. So I actually make the argument, almost every coffee shop before there was digital technology had a little cup with coins in it right below the till. That was the analog version of guilting you into tipping.
1: Yeah, the tip jar.
0: The tip jar. And it had coins in it, and you looked at it, and you saw the coins that were there, and you were like, oh, everybody dropped a coin. And you handed them a fiver for your coffee, and when they handed you the 50-cent coin back, bloop, right down into the cup. So it isn't that we haven't had tipping right there at the POS, right there at the counter. It's just now, because it's digitally in front of you and you're not physically holding the coin to drop it into the cup, it feels a little bit more confronting, but it's just the digital equivalent of a coffee cup.
1: Because you say people don't have, is it because people don't carry coins anymore?
0: Well, you know what? After the surcharge ban and the ATO looming credit card ban back in 1 July 27, we might all start carrying a bit more cash.
1: Yeah, okay. It is, with respect though, it is asking for a tip often when you haven't had any service yet. Like, you're often paying before you've received anything. I'm thinking about a takeaway coffee, or let's say you go to a pub, you're at a bistro. You're ordering your food off the menu. You haven't had a bite to eat nor been served before you have to make a decision to tip. That's a little bit weird, isn't it?
0: Well, yeah, it's the same as the tip cup. You, as you pay, the tip is part of the process.
1: Maybe the tip cup was never a good idea either. I'm just saying.
0: Well, you know, I think every cafe that has a tip cup or the, you know, digital tipping, like, you're right. You said before that, you know, the minimum award rate in cafes and restaurants around Australia is the second highest in the world. And on weekends and public holidays and late night shifts, it is exponentially the highest in the world with penalty rates. So, look, it's when diners in Australia do tip, and it's entirely up to you if you do. I've heard of some servers making up to $1,000 a week in tips at some of the high-end premium restaurants. We appreciate it.
1: Which, of course, and tip, that's a great thing, and the servers would appreciate it. How do we know the tips go to the staff, though? I'm getting a few texts on the line here saying, is there any guarantee that the tips go to the staff? It is at the discretion of the owner, isn't it?
0: Well, look, the ATO has some strange rules, and they're very—they're not complicated, but they are complicated, and it's about supply and GST. You'd be hard-pressed to stay working for a hospitality business if the owner did not, or manager did not, pass on the tips that come through the till or come through the tip jar. It's just a social norm in the hospitality industry that the staff gets the tips.
1: Right. So if a venue has no staff, it probably means the tips aren't going to them. Now, Wes, just stay on the line, because Nick in Beecroft has a cafe and would like to weigh into this discussion. G'day, Nick. You've still got a tip jar, do you? Does that work out?
2: We've always had a tip jar, and we still got one. Yeah, it still works out. People still put some coins in there every now and then.
1: That's good. And do you also have the screen where people can choose a percentage when they pay? Do you double dip?
2: Well, no, we do have the option, but we don't. We have not activated it. I just find it a bit weird having to ask people to tip before they've even tried the coffee or the food or...
1: Yeah, no, fair enough. And do you agree with Wes Lambert, our guest, that we're a pretty generous lot?
2: I think so, yeah. People are very generous, especially where we are. I'm not sure. I've been here around 10 years now, so this area is pretty good.
1: That's good. Hey, look, Nick, good on you. Thanks very much for sharing that. Appreciate it. All the best to you and your business. Nick in Beecroft there. So there you go. From Nick in Beecroft, Wes Lambert, he says, no, I don't really see the point. We don't expect people to tip before they've received service. Do you see where he's coming from?
0: Oh, absolutely. Look, it's the technology. In many...

0: are arguing on the text line that this is an American design for a system that we just don't have here in Australia.
1: You know, Australia has embraced many things from every country in the world.
0: Very diplomatic.
1: And I reckon that every food type that is not traditional Australian isn't from here. So it's a good argument to make, but we are a multi-global society, and tipping is just one of those things that is the world over.
0: Carefully thought out response there. Wes, thanks for joining us. I appreciate it. Good on you.
1: Thank you.
0: Cheers. Wes Lambert there, the CEO of the Restaurant and Cafe Association. Yeah, a lot of texts coming in asking whether the tips go to the staff, as Wes said there. Well, they probably wouldn't have staff if the tips didn't go to the staff. There you go. And a lot of Sydney siders pointing out, well, no, the coffee shops that I still go to, they do still have tip jars. They still work.
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0: Traffic. 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
3: Thomas, good afternoon. Looking at my TMC cameras here at TMC Prospect, very heavy run I'm seeing on the Reservoir Road northbound from the M4 up towards the Great Western Highway. Just coming through a breakdown for Padstow, Davies Road, Alma Road southbound, and Mount Druitt a crash, Carlisle Avenue, Currajong Road southbound, Guildford a crash northbound, Woodville Road, Orchard Lee Street. I'm Jeff Wallace from ATN.
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0: At 28 to 4, let's get some news headlines. Adam Story, good afternoon.
4: Afternoon, Thomas. Green Senator Jordan Steele John has taken leave from the party room after serious allegations were made against him. Nine Newspapers is reporting seven party members have raised allegations of inappropriate comments he made to women between 2017 and 2025. A 48-year-old patient accused of pouring accelerant on three others at a Sydney hospital on Tuesday night has been remanded in custody following a bedside court hearing. Staff at the Prince of Wales Hospital extinguished the flames after one of the patients was set alight and suffered burns to his face and hands. And there's hope the latest job figures may convince the Reserve Bank Board to keep interest rates on hold at its next meeting. The unemployment rate stayed at 4.7% in September after the numbers for August were revised higher. More news at 4 o'clock.
0: Thank you very much, Adam. Appreciate that. Let's see how the weather's looking this Thursday afternoon across Sydney. 16 in the city, 17 in Camden, 18 in Gosford, 9 in Katoomba, 16 in Parramatta, 17 in Penrith and 16 in Cronulla. Cloudy for the rest of the day. A high chance of showers most likely this evening. For tomorrow, 21 in the city, 20 in Penrith. Things will clear up a bit, partly cloudy. Still a high chance of showers, though, most likely in the morning and early afternoon. But for Saturday, look, much the same. 22 in the city and in Penrith, partly cloudy with a medium chance of showers as the weekend begins as well. Just on tipping from this listener, Thomas, this makes me think that your service will depend on whether or not you choose to tip. Yeah, do you feel the same way as that listener? Is that one of the reasons why you're inclined to tip? Will the service not be up to scratch if I don't give that certain percentage at the point of ordering, particularly when you're ordering before you're actually receiving a product? I will tip without them asking, this listener says, and I don't feel obliged. Whenever I'm asked, I won't tip. Interesting strategy. Do you feel more compelled to tip if you're not pressured to do so? From this listener, this type of behaviour is being forced on Australia. The software is developed in America. America is not the US. If the service is good, we tip. We should stop trying to Americanise the world. From Dobrilla, I always pay cash and then gratefully tip the hospitality staff because this bloody card-paying method stops these hard workers getting the tips they deserve. Thanks, Dobrilla, and I think Phil agrees with you. Phil says, I'll tip for exceptional service. I pay the bill on card, but I only tip in cash because I want to be sure that the staff receive the money.
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0: Excitement today for musical theatre fans across Sydney. We've been told that the hit show Paddington the Musical is heading to Sydney next September. It's based, as you might have guessed, on the popular 1958 children's book, which became a blockbuster film series. And the show was a sensation on London's West End. It got seven Olivier Awards in London. Here's a little one of the songs, Marmalade.

0: What do you reckon, catchy? Would you go and see Paddington the Musical? I'm keen to, because I've heard a lot of great things about it. As I said, 7 Olivier Awards, it must be pretty good. So what can we expect if we go? Film critic Wenli Ma has seen the show in London and is with us now. Wenli, I remember you told me about your recent trip back at the time and you went and saw it. What's it like?
1: It is a delight. And I want to say up top that I'm not like a musicals person, and I'm not making a judgment on the form. It's just generally speaking, not for me. There are things I like, Hamilton for one, obviously, Book of Mormon, but I've been to a few musicals where people are like, it's the best thing ever, and then I'm left completely cold. So it's not like I'm just a musical theatre fan who just loves all musical theatre. So I want that to be kind of clear, because Paddington is exactly like the kind of big emotions, warm-hearted musical that you might think, don't know about that. For me, I'm kind of a cynical person. It is for everyone. It is for the most cynical, pessimistic person, because you will walk out of there with hope in your heart. And that feels like very political right now almost.
0: Yeah, but do you need, if you've read the book or seen the films, do you need to know the material? Does it explore similar themes? Is it made for those audiences?
1: It's absolutely made for audiences who are already familiar with it, but you don't have to be. Like, I did not grow up reading the books. I'm obviously aware of Paddington because he's just so in the culture. But I love all those movies, like especially Paddington 2, which I think is kind of, you know, a perfect film. This stage production is actually based on the story of the first movie. So it's a pretty faithful adaptation. Paddington arrives in London. He meets the Browns at Paddington Station. Mr. Brown in particular is initially skeptical, but you know, they grow to love him, the entire neighborhood grows to love him, but at the same time there is this dastardly woman, a taxidermist, who's trying to restore the legacy of her father that she thinks was robbed, you know, from her, really. And that's the villain that Nicole Kidman had played in the film. And so if you know the story, it's fine. It doesn't matter if you know the story, because that's, you know, the plot momentum is not the point. It is just being in this incredibly just magical, that sounds so trite when I say magical, world of musical theatre. But it is just something that I think will not fail to move you, because Paddington as a character and as the story, like, this is a bear who is so decent and kind and full of empathy for everyone. And I think that is actually in short supply. And I know we make noises about it, but to actually see it on stage. And I always like to point this out, which is that Paddington is an immigrant from Peru. And he is embraced by these Brits and has been a cultural icon for 60, 70 years. And I just don't think that should be overlooked. And, you know, there's another character, Mr. Gruber, who's also, you know, an immigrant from Hungary. And there is something in that story that I think hits incredibly well right now. But even just apart from the thematics, like the staging is phenomenal. So the sets they have, it's just so visually imaginative and entertaining, and there's just so much to take in. There's great choreography. It's a big ensemble cast, and they've got a big swing cast as well. But what you might think, oh, a puppet bear that's kind of animatronic, like that's sort of weird, but it's actually the amalgam of two actors' performances. So they have one actor, a little person actor, who is inside the Paddington bear suit. So they do all the dancing, all the physicality. And then there's another actor backstage who does all the voice work and also controls, like has the mechanical controls of the puppetry of the face. So you've got two people who are putting together that performance, and the original London principal performance has actually won the Olivier, like together to share for best actor in a musical.
0: Oh, and that's amazing. Yeah.
1: It's amazing. Well, it's amazing.
0: High praise. And as you say, for someone like yourself who doesn't particularly love all musical theatre. So yeah, well, looking forward to it in September next year. Thank you, Wenli, for jumping on. We'll chat to you again soon.
1: See you then.
0: Good on you. Yeah, I'll see you at the show. Film critic Wenli Ma. I hazard a guess that Wenli Ma might attend the show again, given that high praise after seeing it in London. Not soon, I should say. The state government has said it's secured Paddington the Musical for next year in Sydney, but Capitol Theatre, September 2027, for a limited 10-week run. That the cast hasn't been announced or

0: I just wasn't expecting it to sound like that from Paddington the Musical. That sounds amazing. All right, looking forward to that. September 2027. But to people like tippers, William in Dulwich Hill is with us. William, you've worked in hospitality for 40 years or so. How do you feel about our tipping culture in Australia?
1: Look, it's pretty standard, especially in urban areas, not so much in the country. But every place that I worked at, we used to receive tips and they were a vital part of our income.
0: Yeah. Do you buy this idea, though, now that people are being pushed more and more to do it, this American model of tipping is finding its way into Australia?
1: Look, when I started in the industry back in the 70s, people were saying exactly the same thing, but I can assure you that tipping's been going on for a lot longer than that in Australia.
0: Yeah, right. It's not a new Americanized thing. Well, thank you for your thoughts, William. I appreciate it as someone who's been in the industry for so long. Cheers for the call. Yeah, it's certainly a divisive view on the text line, but a lot of people saying, yeah, I'm happy to tip, but it's got to be really, really good service. You know what really gets to me, though, when you're going out with someone and you split the bill or one person's paying the whole bill and you're transferring the money for your share, and they decide to tip this giant amount without consulting you first, that's when it gets really annoying, when you've got a bit of a shared bill. Or it's a split bill and they decide to do this giant tip and then you feel pressured to do the same thing. It can get pretty tricky.
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0: We're going to chat tech in a moment at 17 minutes to four. Just some news on the Greens this afternoon, though. We've just been told that Senator Jordan Steele John has taken leave from the party room after serious allegations were made against him. The Nine newspapers are reporting that seven party members have raised allegations of inappropriate comments that Senator Steele John made to women between 2017 and 2025. The members made the claims in a letter written to the new Greens leader, David Shoebridge. Now, David Shoebridge has just held a press conference where he's addressed the allegations, and I'll play you a little bit of that now.
4: I received correspondence in relation to Senator Steele John earlier this week. I want to be clear that I, Steph, and the party room take these matters incredibly seriously. And when matters like this are raised, they require a fair, an independent and a timely process for them to be dealt with. The WA Greens are commissioning that process and the matter has been referred across to the WA Greens for that process. Senator Steele John has indicated to me that he sought leave from the party room and I've accepted that request. I will not be engaging in a running commentary on the matter because it is going to a fair and independent and timely process. I think we would all recognise that when serious matters are being raised, Senator Steele John is entitled to that process, as is the substance of the matters of the complaint, entitled to a process that is fair, that is independent, and that is timely.
0: Okay, it's Greens leader, the new Greens leader, David Shoebridge, speaking just a short time ago, addressing those allegations. We'll have more on that when we talk about federal politics just before 5 o'clock. But that news just coming in this afternoon, Greens Senator Jordan Steele John has taken leave from the party room after serious allegations were made against him.
3: When you hear the 702 ABC Sydney box office open, you'll want to be first in line. Be listening when it opens today, and you and a friend could be laughing your way to see the hilarious Tom Gleason's Out of Touch show at the Enmore Theatre. The 702 ABC Sydney box office. Sydney's best tickets are waiting. Make them yours. I gotta give it to you. It could be any time today. Only on 702 ABC Sydney.
0: Yeah, it'll be a good one today. Tom Gleason at the Emerald Theatre on the 27th of October. When you hear that box office window open at some point after 5 o'clock, I have a trivia question. The first person to get it right wins a double pass to Tom Gleason. And because it's Tom Gleason, today's trivia theme is all about comedy.
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3: traffic.
0: Take care at Hammondville on the M5 approaching Georges River. There's a two-car crash. This has just happened, actually. One of three eastbound lanes are closed. So just be aware potentially of some eastbound delays on the M5 this afternoon. I'll keep you posted on that. At Cecil Park on Elizabeth Drive, just past Mamre Road, a truck has broken down, closing one of two eastbound lanes. At Guildford on Woodville Road at Orchard Lee Street, a crash there between a truck and a car. Heavy traffic conditions in Guildford on Woodville Road northbound. One of three northbound lanes are closed. At Mount Druitt on Carlisle Avenue, just past Currajong Avenue, there's been a car crash there, closing one of two southbound lanes. And in the Blue Mountains at Springwood on the Great Western Highway near Lewin Street, a two-car crash affecting traffic in both directions this afternoon.
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0: Thanks for joining us. It's 13 minutes to four and we're going to head down the tech wormhole now.

0: As is always the case on a Thursday, Lee Stark is with us, and Lee is here in the studio today, the founder and editor of the tech website picker.com.au. G'day, Lee. Thanks for being here.
1: Thank you for having me, mate.
0: Lovely to have you in the studio.
1: I've got something for your eyes. Every time I'm in here, I feel like I'm trying to blind you.
0: Last time you almost did, or at least I had a lingering headache for quite a while.
1: All right, sorry about that.
0: That's all right. So, look, before we wear them, smart glasses, which I assume is what you've got for me, they're still the story of the moment. Okay, you're saying iffy, a potential smart glass?
1: These aren't quite smart glasses. They're not smart, but they are glasses.
0: Okay, because smart glasses are still the story of the moment, and because there's this debate about whether politicians should be able to use them in Parliament. There's this Reform UK MP in the UK, obviously, who appeared to use them while delivering a speech, Jason O'Connell. I don't know. How do you feel about that? Is it any different from using a teleprompter?
1: It's not. The way he used them, it's not different from using a teleprompter. I guess that's kind of the point. So the way they were flashing, how quick it was, that's a teleprompter. If you were to ask an AI a question through those glasses, that would take markedly a lot longer. So I'm less concerned about him using it as a teleprompter. That's not a real issue. It's if he's asking it to do a whole bunch of things, take photos of people without their permission, or ask AI about people to do research on them in real time. That can change the outcome of what he's doing. So less impressed, I guess, of what he did, but there are worse things smart glasses can do, if that makes sense.
0: Indeed, rather than making someone look like perhaps a better orator than they actually are. I'm keen to know, you can text me or call 1300 222 702. We've been talking about smart glasses for a while now, and I'm curious to know if you've recently brought a pair. Let me know. What do you think of them? 1300 222 702. The text line's open as well. 0467 922 702. All right. So Lee, while we're on that, you've brought in not smart glasses, but entertainment glasses?
1: Yeah, so this is the other vibe. This feels like a pit stop on the way to better smart glasses in general. So the idea for smart glasses in the next 5 to 10 years is that they'll replace your computer to a degree. So your smart glasses will be able to look down at your hands and will recognize that you're trying to type on a fake sort of keyboard.
0: All right.
1: This is kind of the pit stop. These are glasses that actually have screens built into them so that if you decide, I'm going to play an ABC program on here.
0: All right, so you've got, I'm going to come around here. So yeah, you've got these, So these smart, I'm putting these glasses on.
1: Yeah.
0: Gosh, they're warm. And the glasses are connected by a cord
1: to
0: Lee's phone.
1: Yeah.
0: So I'm just going to put these, hang on a minute.
1: And so you'll see tiny screens, basically 1.6-inch screens, and what your brain does to them is it makes you believe that there's actually a 3-meter personal cinema in front of you.
0: Wow. So what it is, I've just taken them off for a moment because people can hear Bluey in the microphone.
1: Yeah, sure.
0: So, it looks, they're showing the screen, so they're showing whatever it might be at eye view. This is Bluey and eye view, but as you say, it looks like there's a screen.
1: Yep.
0: A little bit in front of you, so you're watching it without having to hold the tablet.
1: Exactly, and it's much bigger.
0: The sound, as people might be able to,
1: I've just heard it
0: hear
1: down
0: there.
1: Yeah,
0: that the sound is coming through on the frames of the glasses directly into your ears. That is amazing. What, like, I guess the idea is you don't have to hold a tablet the whole time you're watching something if you're on a train or something, right?
1: Yeah, also if you're on a plane, for instance, so you don't want to have a 5-inch screen to look at, you instead have, your eyes actually do kind of this crazy math. They go from being a 1.6-inch screen that's actually 1.6-centimeter, rather, screen that's inside each glass per eye, and your brain tricks itself into thinking that they're much larger because of the optical distance, and so you think it's a 3-meter screen. It's like a personal cinema in a way.
0: It looks like a cinema screen in front of your eyes, obviously with that magnifying thing. Are they purely for entertainment purposes? We're watching Bluey on these glasses, but can they be used for other stuff?
1: They could be used for a computer, but it's really awkward because it's such a large view that it's kind of hard for your eyes.
0: Yeah.
1: You can also use them as sort of like video games. So I actually brought with a video game system for you to try it, but obviously we don't have the time, but the idea is you can plug it in. If you've already got your hands around it, it basically then gives you the ability to turn a Switch or a Steam Deck into that sort of device.
0: And you can plug it directly into a console.
1: Absolutely, yeah.
0: Where are they taking off? Are they popular?
1: They've literally just launched, so it's hard to know. So there's going to be more of them coming out. This one's from a company called Vature. Lenovo's got them. Samsung's got them on the way. There's a lot of companies that are expected to launch these things in the next 2 months.
0: Because one thing's interesting. I wear contact lenses, right? Mm. So in the studio, I would not see the screens in front of me without wearing the contact lenses. So I could see what you... I could
1: they
0: see
1: have,
0: Bluey.
1: They have diopter controls on each lens. So
0: of course they
1: depending
0: do.
1: On how strong your focal length problems are, you may be actually to find them on an eye-by-eye basis.
0: No way.
1: Yeah.
0: All right, so I don't need to buy prescription entertainment glasses.
1: No, you don't. I don't think they exist, mate.
0: That, no, but maybe they might. Mm. They can't be good for your eyes.
1: I'd say that if you're going to use something like this, don't give them to your kids. That's terrible for their eyes. Definitely don't do that. But for an adult, 3 or 4 hour sessions max, then give your eyes a break for half an hour. It's not going to be something you're going to be wearing long term. If you are, you may have some problems later on.
0: Actually, don't give them to kids is interesting. That would be a nightmare for parents, because with devices everywhere, at least now we know what kids are watching because they're holding the device, they're watching a screen. Imagine the nightmare for parents if it's all behind a pair of glasses.
1: Well, the crazy part about this, it's a bug I found, is that you do actually have to run the screen at the same time for the most part. So you basically have to say, because it's wired only, you have to say to your kids, show me your phone. Show me your phone. Okay, I know you're watching Bluey right now, so that's okay.
0: But that's probably going to change. Surely we'll get a Bluetooth wireless sort of
1: version. Yeah, in the next few years, it'll become a nightmare for parents.
0: There you go. All right, so entertainment glasses I've just tried there. Lee Stark is with us, founder and editor of Picker, PICKR.com.au. They look like glasses. You put them on and it looks like a cinema screen in front of you, whatever you're playing on your phone. That's pretty amazing. Lee, can I ask you about scams? Right. There's two things I feel like we always talk about. Well, a few things. Smart glasses, AI, and scams.
1: I try to blind you every time I'm in here.
0: Yeah, that's true. Yeah, actually, they felt better than the other smart glasses. That actually felt all right. Scams, I mean, we all know they evolve all the time, but now Telstra's warning about sort of scammers tricking us into calling them.
1: Yeah.
0: What's that all about?
1: It's called a callback scam. It's not the first of its kind, but so one of the things Telstra and other telcos do is they try to limit the amount of scams coming in. To do that, they basically say, well, we're going to cut off these scams from their origin place to not flood the network. That's great. But if you call a scammer, it kind of prevents them from being able to do that. So scammers are now sending messages, and they include things like you've charged too much money, or you've bought the wrong thing, or maybe your tax is owed. And they specifically include controlled phone numbers. They're wanting you to call them back. The sender ID registration still works, so it'll come up as ATO unverified or JB Hi-Fi unverified, but it might just even come through as the mobile number. But people are getting them at times of urgency, so middle of the night, 4 a.m., that sort of thing. And so their wits aren't exactly with them. They're calling those numbers without thinking. And as a result, because you're calling the scammer, at that point, you've basically, I guess, made it impossible for the telco to do anything. And you've also actually called the scammer, which makes it difficult for even the police to do something at that point.
0: Yeah, and you've made that conscious decision. Mm-hmm. It sounds like the mum scam.
1: It's similar to that, yes.
0: Mum, I need money, I'm in trouble, call me now kind of thing.
1: It's very similar to that, except it's applying for more than just the mum thing. They learned of the mum scam is that not everyone has a mum on WhatsApp, not everyone has a dad on WhatsApp, but we all buy products everywhere.
0: Yeah, right. So it's sort of evolved from there. Mm. But why is it potentially more problematic, though? When you mentioned the telco thing there a minute ago, is because it's more difficult to refute.
1: It's difficult to refute because you've actively called them.
0: Once you've
1: called them, you're already in the rabbit hole at that point. They can say, well, you called us. How would it be a scam if you called us? The tip on this one is your phone number's not sacred. Anyone can get a scam at any time. So if you get one of these messages, if you think it's real, Google the actual company name and look for the real phone number and call that one. 9 times out of 10, even bigger than that, it won't be real.
0: That's an interesting point, isn't it, Lee Stark? Because rarely, I imagine, are you ever legitimately asked to call back someone something like a telco or a bank.
1: Yeah, exactly.
0: Doesn't typically happen. So that's a key tip to remember here, isn't it?
1: Absolutely. If you are asked this, and they'll come. So they'll come in the middle of the night. They'll come at random times. The research points to scammers doing

0: things at the point of urgency so we don't think about it. So you do get them at random times that don't make any sense. And you think, well, maybe I purchased something. Maybe someone has my credit card details. Not actually true. But if you are worried, Google the actual product number. Scammers can't actually take over those points on Google. They're owned by actual companies in search.
1: Okay, Lee Stark, we've covered smart glasses. We've done scams. Now, yep, you guessed it, AI.
0: Of course.
1: But there's some really interesting research out I want to ask you about showing why we should only ever use AI sparingly. There's a view, I think it's the University of California, isn't it?
0: At Berkeley, yeah.
1: If you use it too much, it can diminish your brain power.
0: We basically lean on it too much. So there was some research that was done that basically found that people who leant on AI and then had it taken away from them couldn't actually do difficult problems. They had leant on it so much that their ability to think for themselves had basically diminished versus people who didn't. So I'm not saying that you can't use AI. Go and use AI if you need to, but check its work. It's not always right. In fact, frequently, it's nowhere near right. But if you are leaning on AI a lot, remember that you're still a smart individual. It's not the only thing out. I'm telling all every listener that you're all smart.
1: You're all smart, yeah. But you do need to still engage in critical thinking in life, don't you?
0: And AI doesn't have every answer. It's a model. It doesn't mean it's not an entity. It doesn't have that ability to answer every possible question. It'll just predict the answer when it doesn't know it. And sometimes that can lead you into another different type of black hole.
1: Yeah, I feel like, you know, back in the day at school, right, the idea of using a calculator for all of your maths. No, sometimes it's better to use your brain. Use it for your trigonometry, maybe.
0: You still need to know how to do maths, even if you don't need to know how to do complex algebra or geometry or things like that. So you still need that information in your head.
1: Okay, Lee, Marty in Bradbury is on the line, just off the back of our rogue phone call chat a moment ago. Marty, you say you get them all the time.
2: Well, I get probably 3-4 a week. And what it is, it comes through first as a text saying that you've got a missed call. And it's an Australian mobile number, so 04, you know, so you ring it. And there's a really nice, pleasant female voice, unfortunately, that says, "You do not have sufficient funds to make this call. Please deposit this money by pressing the key." And I'm going, get number 5 word.
1: Oh,
2: you know?
1: Good. I was going to say, please don't tell me you went any further. Marty?
2: No.
1: Yeah, right.
2: Yes.
1: So you get about 5 of them a week?
2: About 5 a week.
1: Okay, all right. Have you only ever called the one time?
2: I've called a couple of times because they've been just, you know, you've been doing something and then all of a sudden you've got, missed call and go, but I have my phone with
0: That's actually a different type of scam. That's called a Wangiri callback scam.
1: Okay.
0: Those are meant to come in specifically to have you call them back and then channel you through places like Morocco and Africa. So they specifically are trying to charge you money for the callback.
1: So it looks like it's a domestic number, but 100%. It's being rerouted. Hey, Marty, we've got to go to the news, but thanks for the call as always, mate.
2: You.
1: Appreciate that. Marty and Bradbury there. But I'm glad Marty called, Lee. We've got to go to the news, but maybe the message is just don't call them back.
0: Just don't call them back.
1: No matter what it is.
0: If you get a message from someone you don't know, be skeptical. It's fine. There's nothing wrong with that.
1: And as you said, you might not, you know, you might think you've done the wrong thing by hanging up and not paying any money, but you might already have inadvertently paid money because your call's been rerouted internationally.
0: They want to hold you on for as long as possible so you can charge for it.
1: Yeah, there you go. Hey, thank you for coming in, as always.
0: Thank you for not being blinded.
1: Thank you for, no, my eyes feel fine, but the entertainment glasses were cool. I appreciate it. Cheers, as always. We'll chat again soon.
0: Always happy to help.
1: Good on you. Lee Stark there, founder and editor of the tech website, Picker, PICKR.com.au, chatting tech with us. Coming up after the news, Margaret Throsby will be joining us, keen to know how her recovery is going after two teenagers crashed into her on an e-bike. That's coming up soon, 4 o'clock.
3: Adam Story with ABC News. Greens leader David Shoebridge says he was never aware of allegations of misconduct against Greens Senator Jordan Steele-John. Several party members wrote to the Greens leader alleging Mr. Steele-John made inappropriate comments to women between 2017 and 2025. In a statement, Senator Steele-John says he utterly rejects the claims, which will now be investigated by the West Australian branch of the Greens. Senator Shoebridge says he's accepted Senator Steele-John's request for leave from the Greens party room.
4: I will not be engaging in a running commentary on the matter because it is going to a fair and independent and timely process.
3: A 48-year-old patient accused of pouring accelerant on 3 others at a Sydney hospital on Tuesday night has been remanded in custody following a bedside court hearing. Staff at the Prince of Wales Hospital in Randwick extinguished the flames after one of the patients, a 54-year-old man, was set alight with burns to his face and hands. All 3 patients remain in a stable condition.

0: condition with minor injuries. The court heard 48-year-old Raymond Dungay had been on bail for a separate matter at the time of the alleged attack. He did not apply for bail and the matter returns to court in December. The latest national job figures are out, with the unemployment rate staying at a post-COVID high. With the details, business reporter Alex Turner-Cohen.
1: Australia's unemployment rate stayed at 4.7% in September after August's number was revised higher. The current figure is the highest unemployment rate since the COVID-19 pandemic, following 40,000 job losses last month. RBA Governor Michelle Bullock recently said that she thought an unemployment rate between 4.5% and 5% would take enough heat out of the labour market to ease pressure on inflation. It comes as the RBA lifted interest rates in September and significantly reduces the chance the Reserve Bank will hike them again next month.
0: The highest elder in the Plymouth Brethren Christian Church, Bruce Hales, has denied any involvement in the last federal election before he faces a parliamentary inquiry tomorrow. Sarah Tomaveska reports.
2: The inquiry into electoral matters will examine the role of the Plymouth Brethren Christian Church in the 2025 election, following accusations its members colluded with far-right or neo-Nazi figures to run aggressive campaign stunts against Prime Minister Anthony Albanese. In a statement, senior church elder Bruce Hales said he did not participate in the election campaign or direct anyone else to do so. A spokesperson from the Brethren says Mr. Hale, as a senior church elder, is not responsible for the actions of independent parishioners.
0: The Minister for the Illawarra has acknowledged some South Coast train journeys will take longer under a new timetable starting on the 15th of November. Sydney Trains says South Coast trips will take an average of 5 or 6 minutes longer, while morning peak journeys from Waterfall will increase by about 12 minutes. Peak services between Wollongong and Sydney will run every 15 minutes, with off-peak and weekend trains doubling to half-hourly on average. Ryan Park says the extra services and expected reliability improvements will benefit the region.
3: We recognise some of the train times are going to be a little bit longer, but importantly, the increase in frequency, the increase in the total number of services, we want to see an improvement in reliability. When you're catching a train for well over an hour each day, knowing that you're going to get where you need to be on time is really important.
0: China and North Korea have marked the opening of what will be their most significant land border crossing. China correspondent Alison Horn reports from the China-North Korea border.
4: The 3-kilometre bridge linking China and North Korea was built more than a decade ago but was never opened as relations between the two countries soured, despite Beijing remaining Pyongyang's largest trading partner. The bridge's opening is a further signal of the continued rekindling of ties between the countries, further cementing North Korea's reliance on China to keep its economy afloat and Beijing's geopolitical influence. Alison Horn, ABC News on the China-North Korea border.
0: Authorities in Indonesia say they'll soon trial scattering pellets of dry ice in the air in an attempt to clear a toxic haze from bushfires. Indonesia is battling its worst fire season in a decade, which has led to toxic smog drifting across cities in Borneo, Malaysia and Singapore. Authorities hope the dry ice pellets will trigger rain, which will break down the haze in the lower atmosphere. To the weather for New South Wales for the remainder of the afternoon, isolated to scattered showers and possible thunderstorms in the central and northern inland plains and the far west. Isolated showers forecast for the east. A shower or two in Sydney this afternoon. It'll be a partly cloudy day tomorrow, but again with a high chance of showers and a top of 20. The chance of showers on Saturday with a top of 22, and the chance of morning showers on Sunday also with a top of 22, looking at a partly cloudy day on Monday. That's the latest ABC News at 4:05.
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7: Thanks for joining us this Thursday afternoon. A lot of passionate views about whether or not you should tip across Sydney, whether an Americanised view of tipping has made its way to our shores. Thanks for your contributions this afternoon. Look, coming up, a familiar voice on Drive. Now, we had one of them yesterday on the show in Richard Glover, and today Margaret Throsby will be with us. But for a terrible reason...

0: reason. As you might have heard, the ABC veteran says she's lucky to be alive after an e-bike crashed into her. This happened last month, breaking her leg, amongst other things. So she's now calling for tighter e-bike regulations, as many of you have on 702 Drive over time. Margaret will be with us shortly. Also ahead, a concerning story around today about Prince of Wales Hospital. A 48-year-old patient is accused of pouring accelerant on three others on Tuesday night before setting one of them alight.
1: People don't choose to go to hospital for a good time. They're there because they're unwell, and it's important that they can feel safe. Everything has to be done to ensure that that does occur.
0: It's Gerard Hayes from the Health Services Union raising questions around security at the hospital. The Health Minister says a review is underway and Ryan Park will be with us after 5 o'clock. Also coming up with 10 days to go, believe it or not, until the first commercial passenger flight takes off from Western Sydney International Nancy Bird Walton Airport. The CEO will be here a bit later to walk us through what's happening at the moment to prepare for a day that, you know, one could argue is decades in the making. That's coming up this afternoon as well. Good afternoon.
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0: Traffic. 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Good afternoon to you.
3: Good afternoon, Thomas. All the city-bound lanes of the M5 have just reopened at Hammondville. There was a car crash in the right lane just before the river, but all the vehicles have been moved off the motorway. Traffic still a bit heavier than usual from Moorbank up to Hammondville heading towards the city. At Leppington, there's just been a car crash at the intersection of Bringelly Road and 4th Avenue. Be prepared for some delays in all directions there. At Kemps Creek, a truck has broken down on Elizabeth Drive just past Mamre Road. One eastbound lane is closed on Elizabeth Drive. At Mount Druitt, all the lanes of Carlisle Avenue have reopened. There was a car crash on Carlisle Avenue near Currajong Avenue earlier, a southbound crash. That has been cleared and all lanes are now open. If you're heading into Sydney from the Central Coast, there's a car crash southbound, the M1 Pacific Motorway at Bar Point. That has closed one southbound lane just before the Hawkesbury River Bridge. And coming from the south towards Sydney, Boxers Creek near Goulburn, a northbound truck crash has closed both the northbound lanes of the Hume Highway. Light vehicles only are able to get past using the shoulder of the road. All other vehicles should follow directions of crews on site. To public transport, no major issues to report across the Sydney Trains network. 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
0: Derek, thank you. Appreciate that. Just before the news, we were talking about tech, smart glasses and scams. Just on this new scam that Lee Stark was telling us about that involves scammers encouraging you to call them back. Richard on the Central Coast has texted in. Thanks, Richard. He said, what works is hang up immediately and then block the caller number. Also, avoid speaking at all because they are stealing your voice to make scamming better, so they sound more Australian. Richard says, I've gone from getting a call every second day to almost none. Good luck. Richard, thanks for the tip. I've got to say, like, I've been getting them too, but they always do seem to come from a different number. It seems like they're getting pretty savvy on that. So I don't know. It's great to hear it works for you. It might work for others. Appreciate that. And just on smart glasses from this listener, Thomas, I have a pair of smart glasses, but I find them pretty dumb. I'll ask Meta to read the menu for me and it'll just say, it looks like you're looking at a menu, but I can't read it. Very annoying. Yeah, not much point just telling you that a menu's in front of you. You'd be pretty keen to know what's on it, wouldn't you?
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0: Lots to chat about this afternoon. Let's get into it. The murder trial of former police officer Beau Lamar Condon is now in its fourth week. You would know, I imagine, by now the 31-year-old has pleaded not guilty to the murders of Sydney couple Jesse Baird and Luke Davies in a Paddington house in 2024. Intriguing development today, though. Today the court heard from a former friend of Beau Lamar Condon, who alleged that he asked her to help him dispose of a mobile phone. So we're going to get a bit of an update now from our court reporter, Jamie McKinnell, who's been following the case. Hi, Jamie. Can you just explain first for us, though, what this witness shared today about how she became friends with Beau Lamar Condon?
5: Good afternoon. Well, this witness, her name is Stacey Parker. She's a WA-based former friend of Beau Lamar Condon. And she told the court today that the two met, she thought it was around 2010, while she was in Sydney. She came here for a concert, but she was also interested in doing what she called celebrity hunting. So she was

0: hanging around outside the Channel 7 Sunrise studio in Martin Place because there was an appearance by the singer Pitbull there, and that is where she met Bolamar Condon because they had this shared interest or fascination in celebrities. She said that they exchanged mobile numbers, they ended up becoming quite close and speaking online over subsequent years, and she actually caught up with him whenever she was in Sydney, which she thought was, a couple of times a year. So she said that they spoke about a lot of different subjects in their online messages or text messages, including they also had a shared concern about COVID vaccines, the court heard. And she said that she was aware that he was a police officer, and she thought that she became quite close with him through those online communications.
1: Okay, so as you say, it starts at a Pitbull gig, but along the way, their conversations moved on to Signal, didn't they? That encrypted messaging platform.
0: Yeah, so fast forward until about February 2024. So that is when that Stacey Parker says that Bolamar Condon asked her to switch their communication to Signal. And now just to put this in the context of the timeline a little bit here, Tom, the Crown case here is that Jesse Baird and Luke Davies were allegedly murdered on February 19. And this switch to Signal, according to Ms. Parker, happened on February 12, so a couple of weeks before the alleged murders in Jesse Baird's Paddington Terrace.
1: Okay, so let's now look at this mobile phone situation, Jamie McKinnell. What did the court hear about these allegations that he asked this friend to help him dispose of a mobile phone?
0: Well, Ms. Parker said that it was during a call on this Signal app, this encrypted communications app, on February 20. So that, according to the Crown's case, was the day after the alleged shootings. And Ms. Parker said that during that call, Bolamar Condon asked if she could do him a favour. And then she said he gave her some instructions, and she recalled him saying that he had stolen some police files from the commissioner to do with COVID-19, and he wanted her to help him get rid of a phone. She said that his instructions were that she had to be about 30 or 40 kilometres away from her home in WA, turn this phone on for about 10 minutes so it could ping, and then turn it off before then throwing it into a body of water. Now, Ms. Parker told the jury today that she agreed to do that. She was going to do it without knowing much more context or what that phone was. So she gave him her address, and he told her that he was going to put it in the express post. Now, 2 weeks later, they spoke, 2 days rather later, they spoke again on Signal, and the accused then told her that detectives had been at his mother's house looking for him. And according to Ms. Parker, he also said at that point that he was going to be set up for the disappearance of two men in Sydney. It was that same week the court heard that Ms. Parker then read a news article about the disappearance of these two men and read that Bolamar Condon's name was in that story, and that there was also some allegations that Jesse Baird's phone had been used to send messages giving the impression that he was going on a road trip to Perth. And she said that that was the point where she became concerned. The court heard, though, that she never got any package or anything like a phone in the mail, and didn't have any more communication with Bolamar Condon after that.
1: Okay, we appreciate the update, Jamie. Thank you very much. Jamie McKinnell there, our court reporter who's been following that trial 4 weeks now as the murder trial of former police officer Bolamar Condon continues now in its fourth week, and we'll continue to follow that case closely. But interesting evidence there today from a former friend.
2: I love a flame burn flan.
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1: It's 4:15. Thomas Ariti with you on 702 ABC Sydney. Sorry, I feel like I've opened up a can of worms with this tipping discussion. We were talking with Wes Lambert from the Restaurant and Catering Association earlier about whether we're just getting too American with our tipping culture. Rachel, thanks for your text. I don't tip unless it's really good service. However, I am amazed when I go out with a group and I'm already paying more than $10 per person for corkage. how generous some of my friends are before we already split a large bill. Thank you very much for that, Rachel. We've adopted a lot of things from other countries, this listener says, but we don't need... This is their words. We don't need more American pollution. In the US, the waiters have paid much lower wages and are supposed to get tips. Tipping is un-Australian, in my opinion. I do tip, but only when I'm at a restaurant with a group of friends. I mentioned earlier the annoying thing is when you are splitting the bill, as Rachel was texting in about a moment ago, and then you've still got half the crowd who insists on a big tip and the other half don't. And I do find that gets us frustrating. But from this listener says, yeah, that's a whole other issue. I've known people who have paid the restaurant bill for the group and then taken group money for the tip, but kept some of that money for themselves. Ouch.
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1: Hope you're well this Thursday afternoon. Now, you're about to hear a familiar voice on 702 Drive, but I hate to say, unfortunately, not in the best circumstances. It was really shocking to hear the news that beloved broadcaster Margaret Throsby had to be hospitalised after two teenage boys riding an e-bike crashed into her as she was walking on a shared footpath. Margaret is now having a rehabilitation as an outpatient after pins and plates surgery to repair a broken femur. She also broke a thumb and had bleeding from her head. A terrible story. And we're keen to find out today how Margaret's going, but also I'm keen to discuss what we can do to prevent this from happening to other people, because it's an issue that has many 702 listeners talking over time. And I hate to say, even amongst our family of listeners here, this is not the first time something like this has happened. Margaret Throsby, good afternoon and welcome to Drive.
12: Hi, Tom. Nice to be with you.
1: How are you?
12: Oh... I'm doing all right. I'm doing all right. There are a lot of people worse off than me. I'm recovering gradually. It's taking longer than I would have liked, but I think that's the nature of the beast. It's, you know, bone fractures take a while, and I think the shock takes a while to wear off too. So it's a slow process, and I'm plodding along.
1: That's good to know. I'm sure you've recounted this story a thousand times, so forgive me. But in as much as you feel comfortable telling us, what happened that day, the 25th of September?
12: Well, it's funny because I remember bits of it. I mean, I don't remember the whole thing in a single narrative. But I went for a walk, which I do every day. I'm living in the Illawarra, and it's a beautiful environment. And there's a long coastal walk that goes, past Wollongong. And I was on that path, which is a shared path, and I was just looking at the sea and enjoying the sunshine, and it was fairly early in the morning and it was just beautiful. And these two kids on an e-bike, what they call a fat bike with those big fat tyres, which are actually, I think, designed mostly for sand and snow and things like that. But anyway... They were a lot of people ride them down here, and these two kids came charging along, and I think what I heard later from one of them was that one of those bogong moths landed on him, and he was sort of, you know, momentarily distracted and tried to brush it off, and in that moment they collided with me. I don't think he saw me. I don't know, but. That was it. Gosh. I was on the ground, and he came up. They both two came off, so we were all on the ground.
1: And we've heard a lot about the bogong moths recently, but I don't think anyone could foreshadow it would create a problem like this. So, Peter, thanks for texting in. That answers your question, hopefully, Peter, because Peter was asking, can you ask Margaret if it was an e-bike or a fat bike? And as you said there, Margaret Throsby, a fat bike, these sort of oversized tyres that act as natural suspension, ideally, to absorb bumps and cracks,
12: right,
1: and stuff.
12: Yeah, but they're called, I mean, e-bikes are electrically powered bikes, and there are plenty of really good e-bikes around that comply with everything. But the fat bikes are a sudden fashion. Well, not a sudden fashion, but they are now very much favoured by younger kids because you can go pretty fast on them. And I don't know whether their motors require modification for that, but whatever. You see them speeding very fast sometimes, and often with kids on board and often without helmets, and they fly along. Yeah. And everybody, I mean, it's just amazing to me that it doesn't happen more often that people get hit. But I was it. I was the bunny on that day. So,
1: and the boys involved, Margaret, like they, as you say, they came off as well, though, right? So, they stopped and waited, obviously, after the accident. But tell me about that interaction.

0: action? What did they say to you? Were they compassionate? Were they sympathetic?
1: Oh, they were. They were very upset. And the bloke who was in charge of the bike, the rider, was really upset. He took his T-shirt off and put it under my head. There was, fortunately for me, a couple walking on the path at the same time. I don't know whether they were in front of me or behind me, but they quickly came and they called my daughter, who was in the district, fortunately, and she came down very quickly, and they all called the ambulance and the police and things. But the boys were very crestfallen and very, you know, very upset, I think. So, and they've wanted to keep in touch and offer to help. And
0: oh, that's
1: all of
0: lovely.
1: That. So,
0: yeah. How old were they? Do we know their ages? Can you give me a sense of how old they were?
1: 16.
0: Yeah. Because the reason why I ask is when it comes to e-bikes, you're keen on the Queensland model, aren't you? Where only teenagers over the age of 16 are permitted to ride them alone. All riders must hold a valid driver's licence, either learner or provisional. Tell me more about what you'd like to see happen now to prevent this sort of thing from happening.
1: Well, I think anybody who's interested in this can go online and see. I mean, you just have to Google what are the new laws in Queensland. They came into place this year, and they just tightened up the regulations so that, as you say, under 16 you have to be supervised. Over 16 you have to have L plates at least, which will come as a surprise to a lot of people. And there's a limit on the amount of oomph you can give an engine and all of that sort of thing. But complying e-bikes I have no problem with because, you know, they're a great environmental thing. And I do have a problem with bikes and people trying to share the same space. But, I mean, if you're a parent with a child with an e-bike, you're not going to say go on the road and take your chances. You know, there's a conflict here, which, and I'm not sure of the way to solve it. But if you're going to ride a motorised vehicle, then you really shouldn't be on a pavement. But around where I live, in the shopping centres, there are plenty of young people on bikes on the pavement, because they're not allowed on the road. You see, so.
0: Yeah.
1: I think the whole thing has to be looked at very carefully, and I think Queensland seems to me, from what I can see, to be a pretty good model.
0: Ian in Belrose appears to agree with you. Ian says e-bikes in general have made footpaths and even parklands dangerous places for pedestrians. They are silent killers and should be restricted to roadways like any other motorised vehicle. It's time our politicians got some backbone on this issue, Ian from Belrose says. I've got some texts coming in to ban them as well.
1: Essentially where I was, you could define as parkland because it's nowhere near a road. It's a path that goes along grassy embankments along the coast, you see. And so you've got the sea on one side and you're up on the headland walking along. The road is metres away. And these bikes go flying along. I mean, they really are very fast.
0: Oh, yeah.
1: Very, very thrilling to ride, I bet. You know, I bet the kids think they're wonderful.
0: I'm sure they do. Anna in Crow's Nest says, Thomas, that there are not many things out of Queensland I recommend for New South Wales, but their motorised bike rules are better than ours, Anna says. Yeah. So there you go. We've got someone here. It would be great if we could put some kind of geofencing in place where all bikes are forced to slow down and share a pedestrian bike areas. Yeah, I don't know. Maybe technology has a role to play. But look, Margaret Throsby, this might cheer you up because this is from Kim in Newport. Kim says, Thomas and Margaret, I can say as a 60-year listener to the ABC, that Margaret is undoubtedly the owner of the greatest radio voice ever, and her times with Clive Robertson and interactions in those days when she was on mornings and Clive was on breakfast were absolutely fantastic. So that's from Kim in Newport. How about that?
1: Well, Tom, that was probably before you were born.
0: Sorry.
1: There you go.
0: It was, but it's a lovely text. Look, all the very best with your recovery, Margaret. It's an absolute pleasure having you on the program. Take care, and we're all thinking of you. Thank you very much.
1: Yeah, and keep up the good work. You're doing a wonderful job.
0: I appreciate that. That means a lot. Take care. Thanks so much.
1: Okay, Tom. Bye.
0: That is Margaret Throsby. Don't need to tell you that. Fabulous ABC broadcaster, of course, beloved broadcaster. And we do wish Margaret the absolute best as her recovery continues. And she has now, understandably, advocated for more to be done to ensure that everyone's safe on our roads.
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0: If you'd like to win tickets to Tom Gleeson at the Emerald Theatre, keep listening. After 5 o'clock, the 702 box office window will open. And when you hear the window open, that's your cue to call. I'll have a trivia question. And because it's Tom Gleeson at the Emerald Theatre on the 27th of October, today's trivia theme is all about comedy. So listen after five. You'll hear the window open. The first person to get it right wins the tickets. Time for business and finance on 702 ABC Sydney. Ian Verinder, the ABC's chief business correspondent, is with us this afternoon. Ian, how did the markets end up today?
2: Oh, g'day, Tom. Well, really interesting day today because we started off with massive falls this morning, down more than 1%, and recovered most of them during the course of the afternoon. And really, the story, it's about interest rates, really, because the falls this morning were because American inflation numbers came out overnight and they were far worse than expected. And so that raised the prospect of a US rate hike. And so as a result of that, tech stocks in America really plunged overnight. And that we followed in the pattern this morning, and then our jobs market numbers came out mid morning, and they were actually worse than expected again. But that has eased the prospect of rate hikes here, and so as a result of that, our market recovered most of the losses this morning.
0: Yeah, tell us about that data out today, Ian. As you say, unemployment figures out today.
2: Yeah, that's right. So unemployment has risen to 4.7%, and it has been rising now fairly consistently for the past few months. Now, you might recall that, you know, we got down to a low of 3.5% unemployment in the wake of the pandemic, and that was just considered to be, you know, unbelievable because it's an historic low. We haven't seen it for more than half a century, numbers like that. Even at 4.7% as they are now, it's still, you know, historically quite low. But the trend is that we are now seeing unemployment rates rise. Last month it was 4.6, but that number has now been revised upwards. So we can see a clear trend that the jobs market is starting to soften and soften quite rapidly. Now, we had 39,000 net loss of jobs during the course of the month, 73,000 part-time jobs lost, 34,000 full-time jobs gained. But, you know, we're clearly seeing a loss of jobs across the market. Now, it's the Reserve Bank Governor Michelle Bullock said at the most recent meeting was that she'd like to see a softening in the jobs market to confirm that the rate hikes that we've had this year are starting to take effect. Well, that evidence is now clearly on, it's clearly evident. And I guess when you take into consideration that the most recent rate hike has yet to really been fully implemented, and they do take about a year before the full effect takes control. So we are likely to see further job losses in the months ahead, and that would decrease quite dramatically the chances of a rate rise in November on Melbourne Cup Day.
0: Okay. Now, over time, Ian, we've been talking about the billionaire Richard White and the company WiseTech. It's been a little bit, hasn't it, since we've spoken about Richard White, but he's back in the news again. Why?
2: Well, look, you know, he's a very controversial character. His behaviour has been in the spotlight for now a couple of years. Accusations of all kinds and court battles between various between he and various people over his relationship and his dealings with women, particularly within the company. This latest revelation today is that ASIC, the corporate regulator, has decided not to pursue insider trading charges against him. Now, they were pursuing these and three other employees because shares were traded during what's known as a blackout period late 2024 and early 25. Now, a blackout period is when directors and senior executives might have confidential information that the market doesn't possess, and there was trading that took place during that period. The reason why they would have that information is because it's generally around the time that companies report their results. Now, ASIC has decided that clearly there wasn't enough to pursue any kind of ongoing investigation or even bring charges against him. There is still one of those other employees who is still under investigation, but Richard White has been seems to be exonerated in that instance.
0: Okay, how are the All Ords and the dollar looking this afternoon?
2: The All Ords today down a touch, really, at 8,840. The dollar a little bit weaker as well at 69.50.
0: Good on you, Ian. Thank you very much. Ian Verinder there, the ABC's chief business correspondent.

0: off the Hume motorway, Casula. That's up towards Henry Lawson Drive, Milperra, after a crash they cleared out of lane 3 at Henry Lawson Drive. Also, Windsor Road very slow northbound Rouse Hill past Schofields Road, and Leppington, a crash affecting westbound Bringelly Road, 4th Avenue. I'm Jeff Wallace, mate.
1: Thank you, Jeff.
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1: Where it is time for some news headlines. Adam Storey, good afternoon.
4: Afternoon, Thomas. Green Senator Jordan Steele John has denied allegations which has seen him take leave from the party room. Several party members have written to the Greens leader alleging Senator Steele John made inappropriate comments to women between 2017 and 2025. The matter is now being investigated by the party's West Australian branch. The Navy has identified a person of interest in the investigation into a video recording device found in a cabin on HMAS Lewin. The recording device was found on Sunday while the ship was docked in Cairns. And the federal government has announced an independent review into its controversial aged care funding algorithm. Known as the Integrated Assessment Tool, the algorithm determines how much funding at-home support package recipients receive. More news at 5 o'clock.
1: Thank you very much, Adam. So the weather's looking this afternoon, 16 at the moment in the city. I feel like winter's returned over the last few days. 16 currently in the city, 15 in Camden, 17 in Gosford. It's returned to the Blue Mountains, currently 8 in Katoomba, 16 in Parramatta, 15 in Penrith and 15 in Cronulla. As well, cloudy if you haven't noticed. A high chance of showers, most likely in the evening. But I just want to give you the overnight minimums after that scorcher we had on Monday. An overnight minimum of 15 in the city and 12 in Penrith. Brr. Winter is back, I reckon. Tomorrow, a top of 21 in the city, 20 in Penrith. Once again, partly cloudy with a high chance of showers, most likely in the morning and early afternoon. And for Saturday, a top of 22 in the city and in the west, partly cloudy once again with a medium chance of showers. Before we move on to sport, lots of love on the text line for Margaret Throsby. And as I say, we wish her all the best with her recovery after she was hit by two teenagers. And as she said, very remorseful teenagers on one of those fat bikes down in the Illawarra, but a terrible story. Sally says it's appalling. These bikes should be confined to roads. Footpaths are exactly for that. Footpaths. Thank you, Sally. From Sandy, I'm on a shared path in Woi Woi and I'm often shouting to e-bike riders to use their bells as they approach walkers. Yes, yeah, Sandy, as Margaret Throsby said, they go fast. You know, I'm sure they are fun to use, but you've got to play by the rules and take care when pedestrians are nearby. And as I say, play by the rules. You can't go as fast as you think you can. From Jackie, so sorry to hear about Margaret's accident. And I agree that motorised vehicles, including e-bikes, should be on the road and that riders should be licensed. Pedestrians and motorised vehicles do not belong together. Get well soon, Margaret. That's from Jackie. Jen says, recently saw four boys on the one bike. One about 10 years old, no helmets, and on the road. Yeah, Jen, it casts a revealing light, doesn't it, on the fact that we might need to do more to police this. And as Margaret said, she's advocating for the Queensland model that we've been hearing about recently. Only teenagers over the age of 16 can use them alone. All riders must hold a valid driver's licence as well, either learner or provisional. You can't just jump on them because, you know, someone's bought you one. From Stuart, good to hear the world's most beautiful voice again. I spent many hours sunbathing on Coogee Beach and enjoying listening to you. I'm in my 70s. After listening to Clive Robertson, it's been really special hearing you again. Wishing you all the best, Margaret. And that's from Stuart. Good on you, Stuart. And thanks, Kim from Newport, about your kind words about Margaret a moment ago on the text line as well. I've got to say, as a relatively young bloke, just, you know, trying my best here and loving every moment and meeting so many of you every day, the last couple of days have just been beautiful and surreal. Having a chat with Richard Glover yesterday on the program, Margaret Throsby today, obviously in terrible circumstances, but two incredible broadcasters who I've looked up to my whole career, my broadcasting heroes. Having them both on over the last days, as a young guy myself trying to be a tenth as good as they might be one day, is just been a really special thing. It's been really lovely. So thanks for all the love for Richard and Margaret today, and it's just been really lovely speaking to them both over the last day.
5: He's got the first swing and the catch taken
6: out. She scores! Australia have won.
7: And they are the champions.
8: That was extraordinary.
6: Game, set, bingo!
1: Let's chat sport. Ned Hall from ABC Sport is with us this afternoon. G'day, Ned. A lot going on.
9: Yeah, there is, Thomas. Isn't there? It's this funny time of year when, you know, usually this is a bit of a quiet period at the moment, but we've obviously got cricket tours.

0: on. We've got rugby union tests going on, AFLW. I've got women's big bash around the corner, and cricket in Australia and overseas at the moment as well.
1: It's unbelievable. I don't know where to start. And it's funny because, you know, when it comes to rugby league, I feel like the grand final was only, well, it was. It was only a short time ago, but we've got more rugby league now because the World Cup, it kicks off tonight. What should we expect?
0: Look, it's Australia taking on New Zealand tonight at the football stadium. Australia will start as favourites in the men's and women's competitions. They're running concurrently. The women kick off tomorrow night. Australia heavy favourites to beat Samoa tomorrow night. But for the men tonight, they're also favourites up against New Zealand. But the Kiwis love to beat Australia, and they've got a side packed full of talent. Kalyn Ponga at fullback for them. Queenslander and former Australian international Dane Gagai has switched allegiance. He's playing for New Zealand in the centres. The likes of Mulatalo, Jerome Hughes, captained by James Fisher-Harris, that they are a very serious team. And for the Kangaroos, Reece Walsh getting the nod at fullback. No natural wings picked by Kevi Walters, Jack Bostock and Tom Trbojevic on the wings for them. Mitch Moses and Cam Munster playing in the halves for them as well. And they're captained by Isaiah Yeo, who's put off surgery to be fit and playing in this World Cup. So that is a blockbuster to get things underway. And of course, Andrew Moore and the team calling every single match of the tournament, men's and women's. You'll be able to hear it all via ABC Listen throughout the tournament.
1: Sorry to put you on the spot about this, Ned, but is there a favourite for the tournament, a particular nation that we should all be watching out for?
0: Well, you see, obviously, it sounds odd, doesn't it, to say not Australia, but really, you want to be looking elsewhere and looking at some of the minnow nations that are taking part in this tournament. And I think, look, a lot of people will get behind Lebanon. They'll have a lot of supporters in Australia already, and they are probably the minnow nation of all the teams at the tournament. Yet, they've got a few players who play in the NRL. Jason Saab from Manly, Jacob Carraz playing at fullback, one of the Bulldogs players. You go through their list, and there's a few familiar names playing in their lineup, captained by West Tigers Alex Twal, but they are a slightly minnow nation going up against some of the other big ones. They kick off, funny enough, against PNG in their very first pool match. They might fancy the chances against that with some of the NRL players that they've got playing for them. But yeah, I think Lebanon would be a good side to get behind here as well.
1: I'm just keen to hear your thoughts on this before we move on. There's a lot to chat about, but Pete in Newcastle's texted in, and it's an interesting point that Pete makes. He says, a Rugby League World Cup is hilarious. The only thing funnier would be an Aussie Rules World Cup. Thank you, Pete, but that's interesting, isn't it, Ned? Because there's been a lot of talk about that push to make rugby league, not rugby union, rugby league more popular beyond our borders. That's part of it, isn't it? Do you think it's working? Because that's a big thing for Peter Vlandis.
0: No, it is, and it's funny. So Billy Moore, who's part of our commentary team and sort of really made his name as the Queenslander with the Queenslander chant, he's been banging this drum for it for years, basically saying State of Origin has done its job. International Rugby League needs to be grown and expanded around the planet. At the moment, though, and you look at the teams playing in this tournament, yes, we've got Lebanon there, we've got England playing in the tournament, and we've got France. It's very much an Australian and Pacific Island nations tournament at the moment. That's where the strength of the game is. And to make it truly global, it does need to get more cut through in the Northern Hemisphere, which it just doesn't really have at the moment. The game is struggling in the UK, hence the NRL is sort of buying in to the Super League over there and help prop that competition up because it just isn't as big over there as it is in Australia. It is dominant in Australia, and the NRL is basically the home of rugby league. Obviously, teams from New Zealand in there, we'll have teams from PNG in there in a couple of years' time as well. Expanding beyond Australian borders is really what needs to happen. But as I was saying, just going through those nations then, like Lebanon and Tonga and other countries as well, they've got mostly Australian-based players playing in their lineup.
1: Yeah, because Jason Saab, Manly player, playing for Lebanon, I think he stepped out as Lebanese, isn't he? So it's a really interesting mix there in terms of the rules of who can play and where. We've heard a lot about Kalyn Ponga over time as well. So it'll be interesting to see how this all pans out and where, I guess, people's allegiances are as well. Let's chat rugby union, Ned Hall. Obviously, luck was not on our side and history is not on our side with the first match, but Saturday's Bledisloe test, the Wallabies are sticking with Declan Meredith at fly half.
0: Yeah, look, they've had to make a big call on him because he came on, replaces Ben Donaldson in the number 10 jersey. He got an injury in the game against Eden Park at the weekend. As you say, the All Blacks haven't lost at Eden Park for basically since 1994, and the Wallabies haven't beaten them there for 40 years. So there was a lot of optimism going over there, and it was beaten out of them fairly early on. So on the back

0: that, returning to play at Stadium Australia on this weekend and having a fairly untested guy playing in at fly half. It's just the fourth time that he'll be start playing in international rugby, and he's up against a very, very good All Blacks team. Ben Donaldson, as I say, got ruled out with a leg injury after the thrashing over there. Harry McLaughlin Phillips comes onto the bench as the backup fly half. He is uncapped. He'll be making his debut in that match if he gets out onto the field. Another change they've made, they've moved Joseph Sualili in back into the centres. He was out on the wing on the weekend, but Len Ikitau is concussed, so he's had to move infield there. Not huge changes around the rest of the side, although in the front row, Aidan Ross comes in at loose head prop to replace Angus Bell. But look, anytime you can beat the All Blacks, it's a good win, and getting them back to Sydney, fingers crossed they can actually get a result this time. Yeah. And also, I should point out, it's a double header with the Wallaroos taking on Scotland on this weekend as well. They kick off before them in the on the weekend.
1: Yeah, no, yeah, really important point. And you know, as you say, you know, Les Kidd's pretty decent record up until recently. So we'll see how we go. But yeah, double header should be great. In the football, as in the round ball, the Asian Cup. What's going on there, Ned? The conflict in Saudi Arabia is taking its toll on things.
0: Yeah, so it's funny, after having had the World Cup in the middle of this year, the next major appointment for the Socceroos is the Asian Cup, which kicks off in January, and the host nation, Saudi Arabia. So Saudi Arabia is due to be hosting the tournament, and obviously at the moment, with the conflict they've got with the Yemeni Houthis and attacks taking place on an almost daily basis at the moment, and particularly the one on the airport, there are real concerns about this tournament and whether or not it might have to be pushed back 12 months to be held at the start of 2028, rather than move it to another nation, which is another possibility as well, that they could have to shift the Asian Cup to a different country. But there's such sort of uncertainty around the tournament for the Socceroos. It doesn't help anybody going to the tournament, of playing in the tournament, of not knowing if the tournament's going ahead, where it'll be held, what the arrangements will be. So it makes it very, very difficult for Football Australia and the Socceroos to really lock in their plans for the tournament with all this conflict taking place in Saudi Arabia. As I say, January will roll around very, very quickly.
1: Yeah, and a very, very volatile time. As you say, Ned, you mentioned the cricket a moment ago. Now, our test lineup for that second match of the series in South Africa, I guess we don't sort of know what it is, do we? Yet it's still uncertain.
0: Yeah, and look, it's really funny to come off the back of a convincing win in the first test, but almost expecting changes to be made if players are back and fit. So Josh Inglis was out with a fractured finger. He suffered in one of the one-day internationals. He's rejoined the squad now. Cam Green apparently is progressing well, but no one's sure quite how fit he is and whether or not he could take his place in the side. So, you know, Nick Maddison was propelled up to the top of the order. Does he stay there for this test match here? If Cam Green's fit, does he come back in? Does Maddison lose his place? You can't drop Matt Renshaw, but does Matt Renshaw stay in the middle order, or does he move up to back to opener, having done so well at number five? So there's some really big questions facing selectors ahead of this test match off the back of a good win. And South Africa will be better in the second test match. Kagiso Rabada, their frontline bowler, was missing for this test match. There's two or three other frontline bowlers who could come back in for the test match, which starts on Sunday. So there's some really big calls for the selectors to make. How fit is Cameron Green? Would you put him in if you're not 100% sure that he's going to last 5 days? And if he can't bowl, do you risk him going back in as a batter when you've obviously had two batters who did well? Nick Maddison, not great in the first innings at a 33-ball duck, but batted really well in the second innings to rattle along to make 48, just fell just short of his half century. So a lot to look at there over the next few days. And I'm not sure, Tom, do you know where the test match is being played, the second test?
1: Where?
0: Well, I was hoping to see, you might have actually read what it is. It's known as Kliberha. And you're supposed to pronounce it with a click at the start. Formerly known as Port Elizabeth, it's spelled G-Q-E-B-E-R-H-A. And our guys over there, Corbin and Ben, and the rest of the Australian guys on the ground, have been practising furiously under the tutelage of Neil Manthorpe. Because the start of it is like a click noise. So yeah. It literally starts with a click. And then Beha.
1: I tell you, I'm looking at it spelt in front of me, and I'm glad you said it, Ned, because I wouldn't have had a chance. That's a tricky one. Oh, look, it's a lot to follow at the moment. As you say, an uncharacteristically busy time of year in the sporting world. So thank you very much for joining us. We'll chat again soon.
0: Will do, Tom. Cheers.
1: Good on you, Ned. Thank you very much.
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6: Thomas Ariti with you. This is Drive on 702 at a quarter to 5. Just a reminder, after 5 o'clock, the 702 box office window will open, and today we're giving you the chance to win a double pass to Tom Gleeson at the Enwall Theatre on the 27th of October. When you hear that window open, that's your cue to call. I'll have a trivia question. First person to get it right wins a double pass to Tom Gleeson. And because it's Tom Gleeson, today's trivia theme is all about comedy. So listen after 5 for your chance to win. More on federal politics in just a moment. We've been chatting about scams and scam phone calls, in particular calls that encourage you to ring someone back. Les is on the line. Les, you're driving home to Windang, aren't you? You've got a story to share about scam phone calls, or a tip to share with us. Is that right?
7: Yeah, that's right. You know when sometimes you get a scam call and you say hello, you probably say hello two or three times and you don't hear anything back for 3, 4, 5, 6 seconds.
6: Yeah, I get about five of them a day.
7: Okay. So that's an indication to you that that's actually an automated call coming from a computer-generated call. And until someone says hello and or there's background noise or there's people talking in the background when the call is answered, they don't put you through to an available scammer because it wastes their time. So they don't sit there ringing manually, listening to ringtone while you haven't answered or you're about to answer. So the suggestion is don't answer when you suspect it's a scam call. Just pick up the phone and don't say anything. If it's a real caller, sooner or later, that real call is going to go, is there anyone there?
6: Hello.
7: Hello.
6: Yeah, fair enough.
7: And if you wait there and there's silence, the call will end up just disconnecting.
6: All right, yeah, no, that's a really good tip, Les. Thanks for calling. I'm with you on that. That's also what I do, yeah.
7: So, but also, that your number is in their system on a computer somewhere. If that happens a number of times, their computer recognises that there's no value calling your number. So you might get taken off the list.
6: Has it worked for you? No. Are you getting fewer because you take that approach?
7: Well, it does work because you will get less calls. I do think that.
6: Yeah. Hey, Les, thanks for the tip.
7: I used to work in the industry, and it's just something I suggest people do.
6: No, appreciate it. Hey, Les, thank you very much for the tip there, Les. And I agree with Les. I'm getting about 5 of these a day, and usually, as Les says, there's a few seconds of silence at the start before anyone talks. That's a pretty telling sign that it's a scam call to be aware of. It's 10 to 5.
8: Net zero emissions.
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8: You go back to your communities, ask them what they think.
10: He's making it impossible.
11: Put faith in Australians.
12: Not left, not right.
13: They do it again, Mr. Speaker. They won't learn.
8: Let's have a look at yours.
14: We just can't have question time descend into this.
6: Yeah, we're going to be chatting about Canberra politics in just a moment. And a bit going on today. You might have heard the breaking news about Jordan Steele, John. We're going to chat about that shortly, but yeah, the Greens senator is taken leave from the party room over allegations made against him, which he denies. Before we chat about politics, though, as I say, just a bit of love for Margaret Throsby coming in. I just want to share that before we get into the nitty-gritty of federal parliament, because there's a lot to chat about today. But, just on the e-bike thing, make parents liable for underage e-bike riders. They should lose points on their licence and all bikes should be registered. And from Jenny in Camden, people keep saying we need more regulations around e-bikes, but the existing regulations are being ignored. Only power-assisted pedal bikes are legal in public. The rest are for private use, but many people are just doing what they want. Yeah, do you agree? It's not about the rules at the moment. It's about people abiding by the rules. Thanks for your text on that. But to chat about everything Parliament-related, Katina Curtis is with us this afternoon, senior political correspondent at Capital Brief. Hi, Katina.
15: Hi, Tom. It has been a busy day in Parliament.
6: It has been a busy day, and to make things busier, this development this afternoon about Greens Senator Jordan Steele, John. What do we know so far?
15: Jordan Steele John has taken leave from the Greens party room. It doesn't appear that he's taken leave from the parliament, but just out of the party room after letter was sent to the new leader, David Shoebridge, making allegations of complaints about Jordan Steele-Jones' behaviour towards women. Now, he denies these allegations, and David Shoebridge has said that that Jordan Steele-Jones had agreed to self-refer these allegations to an inquiry process that will be run through the WA Greens Party. Jordan Steele-Jones is obviously he's a senator from WA. So the Sydney Morning Herald reported that letter from seven party members just earlier this afternoon, just after lunchtime today. But the sort of the details of it, there's still a lot of secrecy not a lot of transparency, basically, around the whole thing.
6: Okay, David Shoebridge, as the relatively new leader, he's only been leader for a couple of weeks. He spoke this afternoon about the allegations.
0: I received correspondence in relation to Senator Steele-Jones earlier this week. I want to be clear that I, Steph, and the party room take these matters incredibly seriously. And when matters like this are raised, they require a fair, an independent, and a timely process for them to be dealt with. The WA Greens are commissioning that process, and the matter has been referred across to the WA Greens. Senator Steele-Jones has indicated to me that he sought leave from the party room, and I've accepted that request.
6: David Shoebridge, the new Greens leader, a short time ago. Katina Curtis, a bit of a test for David Shoebridge, perhaps. He's only been the leader for a couple of weeks. And I must admit, I mean, do you find the timing of this very interesting as well? How come this has all suddenly come to light as soon as the Greens have a new leader?
15: Look, I couldn't comment on the timing of these members deciding to make this complaint, but it certainly is, it is a big test for David Shoebridge, definitely. The Greens have had come under fire before for the way that they've handled sort of internal complaints around behaviour, the ways that allegations have been made. There's been, you know, historic complaints made within the New South Wales Greens, which is the branch that David Shoebridge belongs to, not about him, but other allegations. There were question marks over the way that they handled complaints around Dorinda Cox, who obviously has since become a member of the Labor Party. So I think there is, and obviously there is also this new process that's been set up in, you know, over the past couple of years at Parliament, where there is this independent parliamentary standards committee, like the Workplace Standards Commissioner, that was part of the response to the Jenkins Review and the Parliament workplaces. But the Greens seem to be using their own internal party processes here. So I'm sure that a lot of the party room and Greens members will be watching how David Shoebridge handles all of this quite closely.
6: Yeah, and we've got a couple of things to discuss apart from this, Katina, but just to clarify, when we say stepping away from the party room but not the parliament, what does that actually mean?
15: Good question. It is a little bit complicated, I guess, and it depends how long this this inquiry process takes. There are only two Senate sitting weeks left for the rest of the year, so there's not a whole lot of Parliament for the rest of the year. But I guess it seems to be an acknowledgement. I mean, you've seen when such allegations have come up against other parties, people in other parties, there've been, calls from the major parties or from their opponents saying, you know, this person should suspend them from the party room, or they should step aside, or how can you accept their vote? Sort of things like that have been raised. So I'd say it's the Greens trying to get ahead of those kinds of questions.
6: Okay, speaking of the Greens, Katina Curtis, they teamed up in the Senate yesterday with the Coalition and with Independent Jackie Lambie to strike out the government's private health insurance changes. The government's reintroduced the legislation. How can this get through? Are there likely to be any changes now?
15: Well, as it stands, it doesn't look like it will get through. I mean, the Senate refused to even debate it. That's what happened yesterday. They threw the bill out rather than debate it. So Mark Butler has reintroduced the same bill this morning to Parliament. Now, he did

0: hint that, you know, there's kind of the biggest issue that the Greens and the coalition have complained about is the fact that this change to the rebate is for all over 65s, regardless of whether you're a pensioner or not. And they saying, you know, you're making budget savings off the back of age pensioners. Mark Butler's sort of been a bit ambiguous in his language when asked about whether he would carve out pensioners from the kind of re-upped legislation. But then we've also had Jane Hume, who's the deputy Liberal leader, saying even if they did, you know, cut pensioners out of it, there's no guarantees that the coalition would vote for it. I think that the government thinks that that it can wedge the coalition on this on economic responsibility fronts, because this was a $3 billion saving with all the money going into funding more for aged care, something that the coalition has continued to call for, to say, you know, the aged care system needs more money, funding, there needs to be more support at home packages. What are you doing? You're not funding this properly. And then they vote against the very saving measure that was intended to fund that. So I think the government thinks that it can turn this around, turn it back on the Liberals. The Liberals think that they're onto a winner by, you know, saying the government hates pensioners and has a war on them, sort of thing. We've seen a lot of that play out in Question Time this week.
1: Just quickly, Katina, we're going to go to the news, but 3 weeks of Parliament left, a lot of legislation to get through. The digital duty of care laws were introduced today. Can they get through? The opposition says they're unsalvageable.
0: I think there's still a pathway on the digital duty of care with the Greens. That bill's been put off to an inquiry, but it looks like it's set to report before the final week of Parliament, or that was the intention anyway. The Greens have certainly seemed more open to that one than the coalition, and the way the numbers are in the Senate, you know, the government has those two different options to work to pass legislation.
1: We appreciate you coming on as always. Thank you very much.
0: Thanks, Tom.
1: Good on you. Katina Curtis, their senior political correspondent at Capital Brief, joining us there from Parliament House. This is 702 ABC Sydney Drive. Thomas Ariti with you. Coming up, the 5 o'clock news. After that, the New South Wales Minister for Health, Ryan Park, will be here with us. A really concerning story that's emerged in the last day about Prince of Wales Hospital. Just before Tuesday night, a patient in the hospital allegedly doused two men and a woman in an accelerant. He's accused of setting fire to the man before it was extinguished by hospital staff. A review is underway now. Questions being raised about security. We'll find out more soon.
2: It's your commute. It's how you relax. It's the sound of your city.
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4: Story with ABC News. Green Senator Jordan Steele-John has taken leave from the party room after serious allegations were made by fellow party members. With the details, political reporter Jack Mackay.
5: The Nine newspapers are reporting several party members wrote a letter to Greens leader David Shoebridge alleging Jordan Steele-John made inappropriate comments to women. In a statement this afternoon, Senator Shoebridge has confirmed he received the letter and says he wants the issue resolved through a fair and independent review. He also says Senator Steele-John has requested leave from the party room, which he's accepted. Senator Steele-John has reportedly denied the allegations. The WA Greens are expected to commission an independent probe into the matter.
4: The Defence Force says a person of interest has been identified in a hidden camera scandal on a Navy ship. The device was found on HMAS Lewin when it was docked in Cairns. The ABC understands it had been placed inside a female-only quarters. An ADF statement says a person is now assisting inquiries being made by the Joint Military Police Unit. A 54-year-old man allegedly set alight by a patient at a Sydney hospital says he was lucky to be quick enough to rip his clothes off at the time. A 48-year-old fellow patient is accused of pouring accelerant on three others at the Prince of Wales Hospital in Randwick on Tuesday night. The man's been remanded in custody following a bedside court hearing today, with bail not asked for and formally refused. The court heard he was on bail for a separate matter earlier this year. Speaking from his hospital bed,

0: Radovan Banic says he acted quickly.
1: I'm glad it happened to me and didn't happen to someone that could have been put, so kind of use their hands for nothing to take their clothes off, because there's plenty of people in there that can't, you know.
0: Police say a 19-year-old charged with coordinating the attempted murder of a man and teenage girl in Sydney's West is believed to have been tracking the alleged victims in the days prior. David Kulitapa was yesterday arrested and charged over his alleged role in the June incident, in which a person reportedly pointed a handgun at the pair during a school pickup in Fairfield West. Detective Acting Superintendent Jason Smith says police are still working to track down an alleged gunman and a driver they believe are involved. Superintendent Smith says the 19-year-old is accused of helping facilitate the alleged incident.
2: We don't believe he was at the scene, but we are certainly alleging that he played a significant role in the coordination of those offences and in the days leading up to those offences.
0: It's alleged a man accused of crashing a car into Newcastle Knights fans drove negligently and dangerously for 15 minutes before striking members of the crowd. Giselle Wakatama reports.
3: Indica Bambrick Samara Singh was excused from attending Newcastle local court today when 17 charges were mentioned before a sitting judge. He's accused of crashing a car into fans at Wall's End on October the 3rd, injuring 10. Police charge sheets tendered in court say his alleged offending spanned that day from 9:20am to 9:35. In that time, it's alleged the BMW he was in left its lane, crashing into members of the crowd. The most serious charge he faces is dangerous driving, occasioning grievous bodily harm. The teenager remains on strict conditional bail and is due back in court in December.
0: There's hope the latest job figures may convince the Reserve Bank Board to keep interest rates on hold at its next meeting. Australia's unemployment rate stayed at 4.7% in September after the August number was revised higher. The current figure is the highest unemployment rate since the COVID pandemic, following 40,000 job losses last month. William Buck Chief Economist Bessadetta says the numbers would please the RBA Board.
4: The Reserve Bank Governor has indicated we do need to see an unemployment rate between that range of 4.5% to 5% to really help soften inflationary pressures. So I think that lift in the unemployment rate might help reduce capacity pressures and therefore lower the chance that perhaps the Reserve Bank will need to raise rates again.
0: And the share market fell today after losses on Wall Street as US inflation data came in hotter than expected. The ASX 200 is down 0.1% to end on 8,720. Brent crude is trading at $104.30 US a barrel, gold at $4,151 US an ounce, and the Australian dollar is buying 69.5 US cents. The weather for tomorrow, scattered showers along the coast and ranges across the northern slopes, the northern inland plains and the upper central west. Isolated showers elsewhere except in the far west, and there's the chance of thunderstorms about the far northern inland plains closer to the Queensland border. For Sydney, an overnight low of 15, followed by a cloudy day with a shower or two, a top of 21, a shower or two Saturday, 22, partly cloudy Sunday, the chance of morning showers also 22. It's 5 past 5.
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10: Thanks for joining us this Thursday afternoon. A lot to chat about today, including this concerning story around about Prince of Wales Hospital. And look, as horrible as the incident was, the health minister says an alleged attack on patients could have been even worse.
11: We have medical gases. We have a range of other issues and chemicals that we are dealing with to keep people alive and well. This could have been completely catastrophic.
10: Ryan Park will be joining us in a moment. A 48-year-old patient is accused of pouring accelerant on three others on Tuesday night before setting one of them alight. We understand a review's underway. There are questions being asked about the level of security at the hospital as well. So that's coming up. Also ahead on Drive, believe it or not, I can't believe it. We've got just 10 days to go until the first passenger flight takes off from Western Sydney International Nancy Bird Walton Airport. And I'm keen to find out how the final preparations are going this afternoon. So the CEO will be here soon. And after 5.30, your film and TV recommendations are coming up. I've got to say, this one has me pretty excited.
12: I hope you all had a good holiday season. Please say hello to Carrie White. Make her feel welcome.
13: Hi, I'm Sue, by the way.
14: Hi.
10: That's a clip from the new TV adaptation of Carrie. As you might know, Carrie is a Stephen King novel, his first, actually, from the 70s, I think 1974, and a brilliant film in its own right with Sissy Spacek in 1976. There's a new series, but it's not really horror. It takes the themes of the novel and brings them into the 21st century with this tale of life in high school. You've got the friendships, sure, but also things like social media, the bullying as well. It's hard to watch at times, but it's really compelling. Critic Cam Williams will be here with his suggestions after 5.30. And as always, I'd love to hear yours. 1-300-222-702.
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5: Traffic.
10: Derek Peterson from the Transport Management Centre. Good afternoon.
15: Good afternoon, Thomas. All lanes of Epping Road have just reopened after a car crash near Beecroft Road. Traffic's still quite heavy in that area around Epping Station on Epping Road, Beecroft Road and on Blaxland Road. Nearby Cheltenham, one northbound lane of Beecroft Road is currently closed. There has been a car crash near the promenade. On Southern Cross Drive at Rosebery, there's a broken down car in one of the northbound lanes, so that lane is closed just near Gardiners Road. At Moorbank, we currently have one eastbound lane of the M5 closes because of some damage to the road surface there, so traffic still getting through in the other city-bound lanes, but just take extra care through that area. And at Penrith, there's been a car crash on Castlereagh Road. One northbound lane is closed near Jane Street. Now to public transport, and we do have some disruptions to some of the trains this afternoon, the trains on the T4 Eastern Suburbs and Illawarra line. At the moment, the trains are not running between Hurstville and Sutherland. That's because a train at Oatley needs urgent repairs. Some replacement buses are being organised to run between Hurstville and Sutherland, but they are not running just yet. So allow plenty of extra time if you need to catch a T4 train. And for the travel between Hurstville and Sutherland, delay travel if you are able to until those replacement buses start running. You will find updates at any of the transport apps. You can also check the website, transportnsw.info, and for traffic information, check livetraffic.com.
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10: It's 5:09. Thanks for joining us. Whether you're a patient, when you're a patient in hospital, you expect to be in good care. So medical experts are by your side looking after you. Sure, that's the most important thing. It's why you're there. But there should also be an expectation that you're in a safe space. Whatever's happening outside those walls shouldn't make it into a hospital ward. Your health and your recovery at that moment is all that matters. Which brings me to an incident in Sydney's eastern suburbs, Prince of Wales Hospital. On Tuesday night, just before 11 o'clock, a 48-year-old patient at the hospital allegedly doused two men and a woman in accelerant. He's then accused of setting fire to the man, a 54-year-old, before it was quickly extinguished by hospital staff. Now, we need to be careful with our language around this story because the patient has now been charged with two counts of attempted murder. But questions are now being asked about hospital security and a review is underway. So the New South Wales Health Minister, Ryan Park, is here now to tell us more. Minister, good afternoon.
16: Good afternoon, Thomas.
10: This is concerning, to say the least, isn't it? You're in a hospital ward, you expect to feel safe.
16: It's more than concerning. It's some of the most appalling, atrocious, despicable behaviour I've seen. This is not acceptable in any way, shape or form. I don't care if people's a patient. I don't really care if they're under the influence of drugs or alcohol or whatever their condition is. That staff, other patients, visitors do not deserve to have this going on in and around a public hospital. It could have been far, far worse, but it is already worse enough with three patients injured as a result. We've got staff who are rightly scared and traumatised, all because this individual decided to carry on in a way that is completely unacceptable in any way, shape or form in any part of the community, but certainly inside a public hospital.
10: I mean, obviously this is a matter before the courts and I respect that, but what can you tell us at the moment about the incident? What do we know about the accused? Do we know how he got accelerant into the hospital in the first place?
16: Look, what the initial advice to me has been that it came in through a water bottle, so that was obviously not going to be able to be detected by anyone. We don't have shutters, or we don't have metal detectors, or we don't have that type of arrangements in our state's hospital, nor do we want them to be like that. We did have static or security in and around that ward on the time, but this person decided to carry out this action against a number of other patients. As I said, it could have been horrific in nature. In my last advice, I was informed that he was still under police guard inside the hospital, and I think he had a bedside hearing today where, as you know, I think charges have been laid. So that'll now allow that to take its process. But I'm doing everything we can at an appropriate time to ensure that he is out of that hospital facility as quick as we possibly can get him out of that.
10: Yeah, and as you say, two counts of attempted murder are the charges, to my knowledge, at this point. What's the latest you've heard about the people targeted in this, Minister? Are they okay?
16: Well, they're okay. I mean, you know, no one's okay after that type of incident.
10: Given the circumstances, I'm
16: trying to be relatively, you know, I'm not trying to play this down in any way, shape or form. I don't want patients or their families to think that. That's not the case. But they're going to be okay, but they're quite shocked. They're unsettled, as they have every right to. So are our staff. I've been on the phone over the last 48 hours to, obviously, the health secretary, but in relation to this, obviously, the general manager of the facility, who's been keeping me informed. I've also been in contact with the Nurses and Midwives Association and the Health Services Union. I've made it clear to all involved that I'm happy to speak with staff direct, and I'm happy to speak with patients direct at an appropriate time. And as you've said, we've started a review, not because I don't think anyone did the wrong thing here. Quite the contrary. I just want to make sure from my perspective and the general community's perspective, as well as the staff, that if there are things that we can do to strengthen security in and around that particular unit, then we will certainly look at that. What I have been advised, Thomas, is that in the spinal unit at Prince of Wales, it's a very specialised unit. You don't have these types of units in every hospital across the state. And from time to time, people obviously enter that spinal unit because they've been involved in an incident or an accident, perhaps under the influence of drugs and alcohol or something else. So it can be an environment where there is a fair amount of volatility. People have often been told that they won't walk again. These are the sort of catastrophic injuries that we deal with at Prince of Wales. So it is at times a challenging environment. I want to make sure that that's known, because I understand that the staff also are doing it pretty tough at the moment.
10: Indeed, and as you say, this sounds like this incident involves some very quick action from hospital staff, and we need to acknowledge that. But yeah, people are at their most vulnerable, arguably, in hospital in general, but it sounds like in this ward in particular. Are you concerned, Minister, about the level of security in that unit at Prince of Wales if someone's able to do this?
16: Yeah, that's why I've asked for a review in it, and I've just spoken to the general manager this morning. I've made it clear to her that if staff and patients, visitors think there's other things we might be able to do in relation to this type of incident, or if it had occurred again, and let's hope it doesn't, but if it does, then what we might be able to do better. I'm a minister who also always believes that we've got to be better tomorrow than what we are today. And that's why I want to get that feedback from the staff direct and the patients involved. And if we do need to make changes, we will. But I also want to acknowledge the staff for their tremendous work. They responded extremely quickly, including security staff and ally and other staff on board. And they, you know, reduced the situation to something, albeit very serious, that could have been a hell of a lot worse.
10: With respect, obviously, we don't want to, you know, wait for the outcome of a review, though, to ensure that patients in Sydney hospitals are safe. Are there any precautionary security measures in place at the hospital in the meantime, in the wake of what's happened?
16: Oh, look, I think there'll be likely be some additional security in and around that facility. I'll get an update this afternoon from the general manager whether there's been some changes. Obviously, it's only happened in the last couple of days. And when we say review, we're not talking weeks or months, Thomas. We're talking very, very swift. I want to get a sense of what we can do, what happened, if there's anything along the process that staff feel that we could have done better or changed in any way, whether that was the handling of the patients, the way in which the patients interacted with one another, the static security that was there, our interactions with police. But all accounts, they did a really, really good job. That doesn't mean, however, that we can't do things better, particularly when it involves these types of incidents.
10: OK, do you think that it could reveal broader security issues at Sydney hospitals, not just Prince of Wales? Because one thing that strikes me is, you know, you can walk into parts of hospitals quite easily and get around, maybe not straight into operating theatres, but you can just walk in. Does all of this need a bit of a rethink?
16: Well, we've got a security task force underway already. We've had that going for some time now because it was an area of public policy that I think we need to strengthen. We've increased our staff, Thomas, our security staff, by about 10%. Well, over 100 more security staff are now in place than what they were when we first came in to office. We've got body-worn cameras, and we've also got additional training for our staff. Now, that doesn't mean that we can't be doing more, and it doesn't mean we shouldn't be doing more. Of course, we are looking at that, but I've also got to strike the balance that this is a clinical environment. People come into these environments on the worst day of their life. They're not always 100%. They're not always coherent. They're not always going to operate in a way that perhaps they would if they weren't impacted by some form of disease or incident or accident that has come down on them. So I've got to get the balance right between making sure that our hospitals are accessible to staff, patients and visitors, but at the same time, I've got to make sure we keep these people safe in a society that has, as you alluded to, changed considerably. The type of drug and misuse that we see presenting ourselves at our hospitals today is very different than what it was perhaps 15, 20 years ago. And that's some of the challenges that we deal with through our emergency departments every day.
10: I've got a couple more things to ask you about, Minister, but just briefly, when you mentioned that the alleged apparently walked in with a water bottle with this accelerant into hospital, do we know at this point whether it was a targeted attack or random?
16: No, I don't know that. That'll obviously form part of the police investigation. I know that he was an inpatient in that facility. And I think, you know, without going into the details, he's had a bit of a issue with us before in relation to some problematic behaviour. But that'll all be a part of a review into the specific incident and whether we need to deal with individuals who have may perhaps had a history with our facilities in a different way, as well as the fact that what we can do to strengthen the system more broadly.
10: OK. The Health Minister, Ryan Park, is with us. This is 702 ABC Sydney at 19 minutes past five. Thomas Arete with you. Minister, I was just reading this afternoon that an Australia Post manager in Sydney is one of three people to have been charged after allegedly importing illicit tobacco and vapes through the Australian border. And it got me thinking. You've put out a media release today saying that 10 further retailers across the state were closed this week. Do authorities have the upper hand on the illegal tobacco trade at the moment?
16: Not yet. We've got a long way to go yet. I mean, we've made big reforms in this area. We've employed around 70 additional enforcement staff. We work very closely with police. We're probably getting anywhere between 10 to 20 closures a week. We're close to 500 closures across New South Wales, and we've now got obviously legislative powers that are fairly significant, both for landlords who do the wrong thing and retailers. However, I'm not going to pretend that this issue isn't still widespread across our community. It is. The reality is, for the last probably 7 or 8 years, it's got ahead of legislators. We thought that vapes were going to be used to reduce tobacco and smoking levels in New South Wales and in society in general. That hasn't happened. What we've seen is an importation into the black market, illicit tobacco a part of that. We're getting more people hooked on this type of substance, and that's not what we want to see. And it's one of the reasons why we've made it clear to the Commonwealth Government that we think, in addition to the enforcement, that we also think the excise needs to be examined, given the discrepancy between the legal product and the illegal product.
10: And I encourage people to go to the ABC News website this afternoon. You'll see an article there by our digital political correspondent, Claire Armstrong, and it's a really interesting read because she's found that criminal syndicates are now copying Australia's plain cigarette packaging and health warnings to disguise counterfeit tobacco products. So, you know, it's one of traditionally the identifying factors with illegal tobacco that it didn't, you know, didn't have the plain packaging. So things are getting more challenging, aren't they? Speaking of rethinking the excise, I'm just keen to know if you have a view on something else that's been happening in federal parliament, Minister. Labor's bid to cut the private health insurance rebate for over 65s has been blocked. The Greens teaming up with a coalition to do that. Some say that by cutting it, we run the risk of people dropping coverage, and with that you've got an increased strain on public hospitals. Now, a federal issue, yes, and I respect that, but as a state health minister, do you think that plan does need a rethink?
14: Oh, I mean, we've made it very clear, and I'm not the only state or territory minister that has done this, that we've got concerns about this. We're a little bit concerned with the modelling here in New South Wales. We remain concerned that this could put undue pressure on a hospital system that is already seeing big increases in

0: in demand and is already dealing with over 1,100 patients that are stuck, languishing in our state's hospital beds because they should be in aged care or receiving NDIS support or support at home. So we're already, to be blunt, doing a heavy lifting for the Commonwealth. That's the equivalent of two Sydney hospitals that I can't use every single day. That means when people come through the door at one of our major hospitals or at emergency departments, accessing beds can be a challenge because you've got in Sydney hospitals, including ones like St George, a large hospital in the city that a lot of people know, we've currently got, as of this afternoon, about two wards taken out just for aged care patients. So when you're already dealing with issues from the Commonwealth's perspective around aged care and NDIS, to have this on top of that, it would be a real challenge, and we've made that very clear.
1: Minister, just finally, you're the Minister for the Illawarra as well. That's where you call home. We have a lot of people who commute from there every day. So how's this working with the train timetables? So more South Coast train journeys, but they will take longer. Is that right?
0: Yeah, look, we've argued for a long time down there across probably over the last two and a half decades, to be blunt, that we'd like to get a 15-minute service in the peak, and we've been able to achieve that this time, and we're also getting additional services and intra-Illawarra services, which are important for our community. But we're a commuter community, and we're going to see more services on, but it is going to see some lengths of time or increases in time. And we know with timetable changes, not everyone gets exactly what they want. We're hoping that this leads to improvement in services and more services for people. And we also, importantly, are going to have an opportunity for these people to stop, our people to stop at Sydenham and then link into the metro network, which is really important and will open up the city for our commuters not having to go all the way in to the city. So it is important, but you're always with timetable changes. There's some ups and downs and challenges along the way, and this one no doubt is no different.
1: Okay, it's the Health Minister, Ryan Park, Minister for the Illawarra as well. Minister, thanks for joining us.
0: Thanks for having me, Thomas.
1: Appreciate it, Chase. Ryan Park there, a commuter community. That was a bit of a tongue tie, wasn't it? Speaking of which, before we move on, I've just been told that trains are not running between Hurstville and Sutherland on the T4 Eastern Suburbs and Illawarra line and the South Coast line. There are some urgent train repairs underway at Oatley, so they're not running at all. Replacement buses are being organised but are not yet on site, and you're being told to consider delaying your travel or consider alternative transport options if you're planning on travelling between Hurstville and Sutherland this afternoon on the Eastern Suburbs and Illawarra line. I'll let you know when there's an update on that.
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1: It's 24 past five. As someone who grew up in Sydney, I've got to say it still feels surreal that we actually have an airport in Western Sydney now. It always felt a bit like a pipe dream. I don't remember a time in my life, and yeah, I'm a younger bloke, sure, but I don't remember a time when people weren't talking about a second Sydney airport. But here we are, 10 days to go until the first commercial passenger flight takes off, and the CEO of Western Sydney Airport, Simon Hickey, is with us now. Hi, Simon.
4: Hi, Thomas. How are you going?
1: I'm well. How are you, most importantly? Is everything going to plan? Are you confident of a first smooth day of operation when that plane for the Gold Coast departs at 11 a.m?
4: I am very confident of a very smooth first day of operations, but I've got to say we're flat out at the terminal, as you can imagine, as we work towards that deadline, just making sure that we've got all things in place for our first passengers when they arrive.
1: So what are you doing? What's happening at the site at the moment?
4: Oh, well, we're frantically putting in the, you know, all of the last things. So that means the duty-free is being kitted out, and then all the products will be brought in. We're actually putting in the premium check-in, because there's a bit of furniture that's got to go in for that. We'll do that on the weekend. We're finishing off the hire car, so we've got six rental car companies that'll be there. We're just putting their front of house, which is where you can go and hire a vehicle from. All of those things, that, you know, food and beverage that's got to go and be activated, all of that's coming together. And so that's, you know, there's quite a busy time across the airport as we put that together.
1: Now you've got to get the duty free, right? Obviously, tickets for that first flight sold out in no time, Simon. But what have the sales been like in general at the moment? A lot of interest?
4: So the airlines tell me that the sales are going well, that they're very happy with that. If you look at Jetstar, they've already increased their services to Western Sydney International. So that's fantastic. And, what I say to people is we want to see more services. We'll keep on making announcements about our growth.

0: growth, and we're built for growth. So people should grab a ticket and get on and come and experience Western Sydney Airport for themselves. You know, we've now announced, in addition to our launch customers of Jetstar and Qantas and Singapore and Air New Zealand, we've announced additionally Vietjet services. We've got Fiji Airways as well. So we'll have more announcements to come, but people should grab a ticket and come and experience it for themselves.
1: There's still a bit of concern, Simon, about getting to and from the airport, though. The metro isn't there yet, probably won't be until 2028. Tell us about the options.
0: So there's so many ways to get to and from the airport. The number one way that people are going to get to the airport is our brand new toll-free M12. And the M12 motorway goes straight into our 6,000 car parks. It also connects to the M7. So that means that if you get on a Sydney motorway, pretty much you'll be able to get traffic light free all the way to Western Sydney International Airport. We've also upgraded, did that some time ago, the Northern Road. So, you know, there's plenty of road connection. We've got five new public bus services that go to surrounding cities around Western Sydney Airport. We've got car hire, as I mentioned. We've got Ubers, we've got taxis. If you're going by train, then you get the train to St Mary's, and then there's a free shuttle bus that'll take you from St Mary's to the airport. And then we've got the Super Shuttle, which is a private bus service that will take you directly to Parramatta, to the CBD and to Kingswood Smith Airport. Okay, so there's plenty of ways to get to and from.
1: Let's say I haven't got a ticket for a flight, but I still want to come and check it out. Can I do that? And how much can I see in the terminal without a boarding pass? I guess I'm asking, is it worth heading out there just for a nosy?
0: So you can come out and have a look around. I wouldn't suggest you do that on day one.
1: No, because it'll be
0: pretty busy on day one. So, you can come out, and obviously you can get to see the terminal. You can get to see what's around. You can get into the domestic terminal. And again, I suggest not doing this on day one. But, you know, we want to welcome. This is really an airport for our community. And so we say, come and have a look and come and experience it. So we've got an offer at the moment, which is for the first 3 hours free parking at the airport. And that's really a welcome. Come and see us, come and say good day, and come and experience the terminal and particularly the domestic. Obviously, you can't get into the international without flying somewhere internationally. That's, you know, the security arrangements. And obviously, otherwise, everyone would be buying their duty free and going home.
1: Yeah, fair enough. Look, I hope it all, wishing you the best for the first day. I hope it all goes well, Simon. Thank you very much for joining us.
0: Thanks, Thomas.
1: Good on you.
0: Appreciate it.
1: Simon Hickey there, CEO of Western Sydney Airport, joining us. Gosh, 3 hours of free parking. Whatever you think about the new Western Sydney International Nancy Bird Walton Airport, the 3 hours of free parking, that's definitely one thing it's got over Kingsford Smith.
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1: All right, that is the sound of the window opening there. The 702 box office window has opened. Now is the time to call. 1-300-222-702. Today, your chance to answer my comedy-related trivia question to win a double pass to Tom Gleeson. It'll be happening at the Enmore Theatre on the 27th of October. Give me a call now. 1-300-222-702. In a moment, I'm going to have a trivia question. The first person to get the trivia question right gets a double pass to Tom Gleeson at the Enmore Theatre, as I say, on the 27th of October. So coming up pretty soon. It'll be a great show. Given it's Tom Gleeson, today's trivia theme is all about comedy. I'll give you the trivia question in a moment, but a comedy-related trivia question is coming up in a moment. The 702 box office window has now opened. 1-300-222-702. That's your cue to call.
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1: Traffic. 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Good afternoon.
4: Thomas, good afternoon. A breakdown for the Harbour Tunnel southbound. Just popping up my cameras. I can see the Harbour Tunnel approach heavy past Ridge Street, North Sydney, heading into the tunnel. And James Bruce Drive, very slow. Gissing Point Road, Dundas up towards North Mead onto Bryans Road. Cheltenham, they've cleared a crash on Bickcroft Road, Mason Avenue, outside the Girls' School. And a breakdown for the M1 back towards Sydney, just through Brooklyn, just past the bridge over the Hawkesbury. I'm Jeff Wallace for ATN.
1: Thank you very much, Jeff. Appreciate that. And just a reminder, the trains are not running at the moment between Hurstville and Sutherland on the T4 eastern suburbs in Illawarra.

0: Allegations that have prompted him to take leave from the party room. Several party members have written to the Greens leader alleging Senator Steele John made inappropriate comments to women between 2017 and 2025. The matter is now being investigated by the party's WA branch. The Navy has identified a person of interest in its investigation into a video recording device that was found in a cabin of HMAS Lewin. The device was found on Sunday while the ship was docked in Cairns in far north Queensland. A 54-year-old man who was allegedly set alight by a patient at a Sydney hospital says he's lucky he was quick enough to rip his clothes off at the time. A 48-year-old fellow patient is accused of pouring accelerant on the man and two others at Prince of Wales Hospital in Randwick on Tuesday night. The federal government has announced an independent review into its controversial aged care funding algorithm. Known as the Integrated Assessment Tool, the algorithm determines how much funding at-home support package recipients can receive. And archaeologists have uncovered what's thought to be the oldest known shipwreck in the world. The 4,500-year-old wreck was found at the bottom of the Mediterranean Sea. And an archaeologist from Sydney, Dr. Karen Sawada at Macquarie Uni, has been involved to help date what has been unearthed. Nabil on the show has caught up with her. That story on the 7pm news tonight.
1: Yeah, really fascinating story. We're hearing about it on Afternoons today as well. Hey, end of an era last night, don't you think, with Alan Kohler signing off.
0: Yeah, as you said, look, a lot of people, kind of don't remember a time when Alan Kohler wasn't doing the finance news.
1: Myself included. I'm going to play a bit of audio now, but a spoiler alert, because I was about to give away what he said earlier, and then I had a few texts coming in saying, no, don't say it. We're planning to watch it tonight. So it is obviously online. So if you want to watch it tonight, just, tune out, but then come back in 30 seconds. But I'm going to play a little bit of what Alan Kohler did now. He presented what he thought were his most important graphs over the 30 years mm-hmm. that he's presented finance, and then he said this.
2: And the other happy thing is that my career at the ABC has been bookended by Powderfinger. Their debut album came out when I started at Rip and Lee, and now they're back together, and we're all 31 years older. And that, for the 4,035th and final time, is finance.
1: 4,035th and final time. That's amazing. It's what I always loved about Alan Kohler, Jez. You always threw out something you didn't expect. And there you go, powder
0: and you
1: can finger.
0: Be absolutely sure the number is correct. 4,035, right?
1: Yeah, that would be absolutely accurate. Good on you. It's the end of an era, to say the least. Thank you very much. We'll see you tonight. Cheers. Jeremy Fernandez there. Tom Saunders is with us now as well. Tom, I feel like winter's back. It's returned.
3: Certainly feels like it. Maximum temp 17 today, which was our coldest October day in 2 years. And Penrith 17, that was 9 below average for this time of year. Now, this is all due to cool southeasterly winds. So we've got some southern ocean air pushing up the New South Wales coast. Plus, we've had low cloud and we've had some further showers today as well. This month now is actually the first time since March that we've had above average rain in Sydney, because it's been pretty dry over the past 6 months or so. But look, we're only halfway through October and we've nearly had double the average rainfall this month. Now, tomorrow, more of the same, mostly cloudy, high chance of showers. They're most likely in the morning and the early afternoon, so a little bit drier towards the back end of tomorrow. Easterly winds, 15 to 25 kilometres per hour, 15 to 21 in the city, so it's a few degrees warmer than today. A top of 19 in Bondi, Terry Hills, dropping to 11 to 13 across the west overnight and highs of 20 to 21. Then Saturday and Sunday, both days, medium chance of showers, highs of 21 to 22 in most suburbs. Monday, medium chance of showers, 23 to 25, and then just easing back to a slight chance of a shower on Tuesday.
1: Good on you, Tom. We'll see you on the telly tonight. Thank you very much. Tom Saunders there. Okay, let's open the window.
4: The 702 ABC Sydney box office.
1: The window is open. All this week, we've been giving you the chance to win tickets to some of the biggest events in Sydney. And I've got a trivia question now. Today, the first person who gets this question right gets a double pass to Tom Gleeson coming up in a couple of weeks at the Enmore Theatre. Should be a good one. So as I was saying, because it's Tom Gleeson, today's theme, the theme of today's question is, of course, comedy. So let's play Phil in Engadine. Good afternoon. How are you, Phil?
5: Good. Thomas, yourself?
1: I'm well, thank you. You're our first caller. You ready to play?
5: I'll give it a go.
1: You a comedy fan? Do you like your stand-up comics?
5: Yeah, I like a good laugh.
1: All right, excellent. You're the man for the job then. All right, let's go. Here's the question.
5: Mm-hmm.
1: Which suburb did Tom Gleeson call the most boring suburb in Sydney?

0: I'm sorry. No, you've got me there.
1: Oh, okay. Sorry, mate. Hey, Phil, thanks for playing, though. I appreciate it.
0: Oh, good.
1: Thanks, good on you. Phil from Engadine there. Engadine, of course, not the most boring suburb in Sydney. So let's rule out Engadine. There you go. Simon in Mona Vale. Hey, Simon, how are you?
2: I'm well, thank you.
1: Good, good. Did you hear the question? You want me to read it out again?
2: I did. No, you can give me another one, though.
1: I give you another question? So does that mean you just this is too easy or you have no idea?
2: Yeah, correct. But I'm happy to guess.
1: Yeah, okay, well, there you go. What suburb? He's spoken about it quite a bit over time because it's part of his upbringing. Which suburb did Tom Gleeson call the most boring suburb in Sydney? Just guess a suburb. What's a boring suburb?
0: Stanmore.
1: No, not Stan. Sorry to everyone in Stanmore. All right, no, it was not. No judgment, of course, on our friends in Stanmore. None at all. Simon, thank you for playing. It wasn't Stanmore. Thank you anyway.
2: Thank you.
1: Good on you. Have a good one. All right, this is harder than I might have thought. Jason is with us from the Central Coast. G'day, Jason. How are you?
3: G'day, Thomas. Well, thank you.
1: Good. Do you want me to read it out again? Did you hear the question?
3: Yeah, I had the question. I have no idea. Let's just say Vaucluse.
1: Vaucluse is the most boring suburb in Sydney. No, unfortunately not. Jason, thanks for playing. No, unfortunately not. Appreciate the call, though. Good on you, mate. Jason there from the Central Coast. All right, this is going to be harder. Tom Gleeson's brought this up quite a lot. It's part of his upbringing. His parents moved there when he was quite young. I don't know if that kind of helps you out, but let's go to Michael in Lewisham. Michael in Lewisham, good afternoon. I don't know if you heard our previous caller, but apologies to everyone in nearby Stanmore. Guessing Stanmore is the most boring suburb in Sydney. It wasn't Stanmore, but how are you? Did you hear the question, Michael? Do you want to hear it again?
4: I heard it, and I'm close by to Stanmore in Lewisham, but yeah. I believe the answer is Lane Cove.
1: Oh. No disrespect, of course, to our friends in Lane Cove, no. Either. Beautiful suburb. But you are indeed right. It is Lane Cove. His parents moved there when he was first at Hunter's Hill, and he brings it up quite a bit. Good on you, Michael. Are you a Tom Gleeson fan?
4: Yes, I am, yeah. Looking forward to it.
1: The tickets are coming your way. I'll put you back on hold and we'll get your details. But congratulations. Thanks for playing.
4: Thanks very much. Thank you.
1: Good on you. Appreciate it. Michael there in Lewisham. Yeah, the answer, I was getting a bit worried there. The answer is Lane Cove, which he called the most boring suburb in Sydney. Tom Gleeson, respectfully, I disagree. Lane Cove is, I reckon it's a really beautiful suburb, but there you go. Not according to Tom Gleeson. So let's close the window. That is the sound of the 702 box office window closing. There are more chances for you to win all week, or at least tomorrow. Craig will play again after 5:30 tomorrow morning. Speaking of Tom Gleeson.
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1: It's 19 to 6. Thomas Ariti with you on 702 ABC Sydney Drive. Your film and TV recommendations coming up soon. But just a reminder, trains are not running between Hurstville and Sutherland on the T4 Eastern Suburbs and Illawarra line. And the South Coast line. It's due to urgent train repairs at Oakley. Replacement buses are being organised but are not yet on site. And just take care if you're at Forestville as well on Warringah Road at Ryrie Avenue. A two-car crash there closing one of three northbound lanes.
9: Barbara Miller here on PM at 6:05. The government battles allegations of censorship as it tries to get its digital duty of care bill through the parliament. Also, unemployment reaches a five-year post-COVID high. And is the US putting the brakes on Ukraine's drones?
10: One unit reported that drones experience 10 to 20-second connectivity losses at speeds of 110 to 120 kilometres. And also they found that it was more difficult to operate and they had to cancel the mission.
9: That's all coming up on PM just after the 6 o'clock news. We'll
1: It's interesting. Our quiz question has led to a frenzy on the text line about the suburbs people think are boring in Sydney. Why does McDonald Town cop it? I don't even think McDonald Town is genuinely an actual suburb. But there you go. Thank you for your contributions. It's time to chat about what's big on the big and small screens.

0: And there's a lot of great ones to chat about today. On our list of recommendations, the new TV remake of the Stephen King classic Carrie, the Australian comedy Gnomes, and on the big screen, The Social Reckoning, which is kind of a sequel to Aaron Sorkin's The Social Network. Do you have any recommendations? 1-300-222-702. Cam Williams, writer and a film and TV critic, is with us now. G'day, Cam.
1: Hey, Tom.
0: Thanks for joining us. I'm really excited to talk about this first one. I've actually binged the whole thing, which I'm not prone to do. I'm actually a really tough customer when it comes to television. I watch one episode and I lose interest. Carrie on Prime Video, what do you reckon? I absolutely loved it.
1: I am on board with you here. Obviously, Carrie, Stephen King's first book, first published in 1974. If you haven't read it, basically the premise is an awkward teenage girl is involved in a horrific bullying incident which triggers trauma that brings upon telekinetic abilities. And as she kind of grows in her strength, the relentless bullying she experiences at school leads to a catastrophic event. And that's one of the best things about this TV series. It uses the same structure as the book. And so We get fair play, which, you know what fair play in storytelling is, Tom?
0: We get fair play. What?
1: Yes.
0: Educate me on that. What do you mean?
1: Fair play is when the storyteller tells you exactly what is going to happen. So in the case of Stephen King's book, the book flips from linear storytelling to the aftermath of the event. We're reading newspaper articles about what happened in the town. We're reading transcripts from trials. We're reading books from academics that wrote in the aftermath of the incident. And it is telling us these are the characters that don't survive. These are the people that horrible things happen to. And the same thing happens in the TV series. Did you get that vibe of flipping back and forth?
0: And not to give anything away at all, because we're not, the opening scene, the opening moment of the first episode gives you a sense of the aftermath of what's about to happen 8 episodes later. So
1: yes,
0: there's almost no secret there, which I think was the right way to do it, because so many people know Carrie, 1976 film, Sissy Spacek. It was nominated for Oscars, widely considered one of the best horror films of all time. So I'm glad they went down that path, because anyone I think who would be compelled to watch Carrie probably knows the story anyway. You know what I mean? But it's very different from the movie, isn't it?
1: Yeah, it is. And it's more character driven. And that's because it comes to us from Mike Flanagan, who I describe as like a Stephen King whisperer. He's a big
0: brilliant
1: horror nerd. Yeah, he's made shows like Midnight Mass for Netflix, The Haunting of Hill House. He also directed the kind of divisive sequel to Stephen King's The Shining, Dr. Sleep, which is how I think he got the keys to the kingdom. Sorry, I didn't mean to do that.
0: Oh, nice one. Love what you did there.
1: But the reason why I think he's the best person to pick to tell a story, to adapt a Stephen King novel, is that he takes that character first approach, and you get that in this adaptation of Carrie. You know, every single character is fleshed out to the point where you kind of understand why they do what they do in the lead up to this catastrophic event. And obviously, you know, bullying and trauma is at the heart of this show.
0: Yeah. Because it's not, just on that, it's all about, for anyone who says, no, I don't like horror, forget it. It's not, I didn't even see it until you get further on, as a horror series at all. There's very little horror in it. It focuses more on the bullying and the social media and that element of the story, growing up in a contemporary high school. Very little of this series is horror related at all.
1: Yes, exactly. And it's almost kind of like, and a lot of Stephen King stories about how horror kind of appears in the most like mediocre, banal place. And within this town, it's kind of like, you know, as long as young people and just, we live in a bullying culture, Tom, right? Like world leaders and stuff are known for being bullies.
0: No,
1: and
0: so really?
1: Yeah, 2026 is a great time to be a bully, which is why I think this Carrie adaptation works so incredibly well. But, it, you know, the thing that breaks my heart every time I either watch the film, watch this TV series or read the book is the heart of this story, you know, isn't so much the teenagers, it's the mother-daughter relationship within the story. And what they nail the most about this adaptation is the relationship between Carrie and her mother, who they update her character in this show in a way that is so 2026.
0: The actress who plays the mum is astounding.
1: Yeah, Samantha Sloyan, she's been in a lot of Mike Flanagan's projects. She was also recently on The Pit. She was on Grey's Anatomy for a while. Her paired with the actress that plays Carrie, Summer H. Howell, they work so well together, and they update Carrie's mother in a way that in the film adaptation and in the book, you only really see Carrie's mother in interaction with her daughter. You never really see her out in the community. And so the show has the breathing space to send her out to work, to send her to meetings with the principal, and you get to see her character. You understand her fierce defensiveness of her daughter as a mama bear, but then you also get to see the extremes of her beliefs, which is kind of like a religious fanatic who kind of dabbles in a little bit of kind of like online conspiracy theories. They never say MAGA, but they're dabbling in that space.
0: Yeah, that's it's interesting you make that. Yeah. I had not made that comparison. Interesting you've done that, and I see where you're coming from. Yeah.
1: Well, there's this interesting scene where she says to Carrie, she says, you know, the first thing they do is take away our Bibles, and the next thing they do is take away our guns, and then how are we supposed to defend ourselves? And there's a really great scene where she's serving people at a supermarket, and she kind of explains to her mother all the chemicals that are in a breakfast cereal and how she's poisoning her child. And so they update the character in a way that she's not just kind of one-note religious fanatical anymore. She's got a lot more depth. But if you're going to watch Carrie, and you're like, I've seen the movie, I've read the book, like, I know what's going to happen, like, watch this show purely for this performance.
0: It's amazing. It's absolutely amazing. Yeah, the more you say it, you can see those parallels. Here's a bit of Carrie.
2: I hope you all had a good holiday season. Please say hello to Carrie White. Make her feel welcome.
3: Hi, I'm Sue, by the way.
4: Hi.
3: That's a really nice dress.
4: Thanks. I made it.
5: Sure did, didn't you?
4: So what do we do?
3: Oh, so this is your first day, like, ever?
4: I was schooled at home. Till today, I mean.
6: Oh, I love that for you.
0: It's really compelling. Carrie on Prime Video. Thanks for this text. I'm enjoying, in brackets, is that the right word? Dustfall on ABC TV. That is my next one. Thanks for the text. Apparently, it's tough to watch, but absolutely incredible. And Jackie says, I saw a brilliant film last night called Tenzing. It's the beautiful telling, as you might imagine, of the first Everest climb from the famous Sherpa's point of view. It made me cry, gasp, even though we knew the ending, laugh and fill my cup with the beauty of the landscape and the people and the culture. It's on Apple TV this week. Jackie, thank you very much. And I agree with this one. A bit of a thumbs up for Resident Evil from this listener. Excellent. I loved it too. Laughing through the whole film while still getting surprised and scared. I'm a huge sucker for Zach Cregger who did Resident Evil and, absolutely amazing film. I totally agree. But Cam Williams, just remakes, just with Carrie and with Resident Evil, actually, remakes are interesting because there's also the new Sense and Sensibility movie out at the cinema today. I haven't seen it yet, but the movie from the 90s, Emma Thompson, Hugh Grant, Kate Winslet, it's widely regarded as this perfect film directed by Ang Lee. I don't know. There's that line to draw, isn't it, when you should just respect the one that's come before you and not try to remake it.
1: Yeah, and especially period pieces where, like, you are just adapting something that is stuck in a set time. And so with something like that, it's kind of like, we know the costumes are going to be great. They can't really include any new technology or something in the news cycle to make it, like, culturally relevant. Mm. So it's kind of like, it's just reminding everyone how great, like, a story is, right? Like, he's this great storyteller that we just kind of can adapt over and over again. Also, maybe because they don't have to pay the rights to an estate anymore. So it's kind of like... It's kind of like open to use. Whereas going back to Carrie and a lot of the other kind of, like, it makes sense to update something like that because the story is evergreen, and especially with Carrie too, like they include a lot of social media in it and a lot of updates to technology. Also, with a lot of remakes too, sometimes, especially if it's in like the sci-fi genre, like they have updated effects that they can use to like make the creatures look better than they did in the original version, which is the case with movies like John Carpenter's The Thing, which was a remake, as well as The Fly. There's so many examples of movies that benefited from updated filmmaking techniques that then they could make you buy into a story more
0: let me ask you about Gnomes. It's a new Australian comedy. But kind of a bit like, you know, Gremlins or Hot Fuzz, but with gnomes. I'm hearing very good things. It's on Netflix. It's on Stan, isn't it?
1: Yeah, it's on Stan. I heard Osgood Perkins, you being a horror fan, Osgood Perkins.
0: Long Legs was the film that people might know from Osgood Perkins.
1: Yes, and the son of Anthony Perkins. And he said this really interesting thing on a podcast recently, which is that...

0: lot of modern film and television is built upon the idea, wouldn't it be cool if? And so Gnomes is built upon the premise of, wouldn't it be cool if a bunch of gnomes came to life in a small Australian town and terrorized it? And unfortunately, once that they commit to that and that's all the show is, it kind of stays very one note. And it just becomes like, wouldn't it be cool if the gnomes came to life? And luckily, the gnomes are brought to life with some really great effects work, and it is great seeing them come to life. And they're all kind of weird and wonderful, and they dispatch people in this town in creative ways. But from kind of a story and character point of view, there's not much more to it beyond wouldn't it be cool if. And it's one of those shows, too, that they just pick the wrong character to focus the show on. So the British actor Asa Butterfield, they've kind of parachuted him in because for some reason in Australia we can't make television without bringing in people more famous, more talented to help sell the show.
1: From elsewhere, yeah, I know.
0: From elsewhere. So he's parachuting into the show. But you've got Tegan Higginbottom and Matt O'Keen, who just are really great in this show, really funny, talented comedic performers. The whole time I kept thinking, the show is about them. They are the main characters of this show. And it kind of suffers from picking the wrong person to build the show around.
1: Our producer Elizabeth is very upset. She's just told me, "Come on, it's funny. It's really funny. Is it funny?" She loves it. She says, "The best thing ever."
0: I'm going to play the card of humor is different for everyone.
1: There are some
0: great moments in this show where they kind of set up some kind of like horror lore premise that we've seen 1,000 times, and they riff on jokes off the back of it, which is great. But isn't it cool that gnomes come to life and terrorize this town?
1: And that's about it.
0: And okay. I think, you know, it needs to be applauded for kind of like it's really great like effects work to bring these gnomes to life. And I imagine, you know, the telling people it's Gremlins meets Hot Fuzz it is a good pitch.
1: Okay.
0: So,
1: well, there you go. That's one of the next ones I'm going to try. At least it was until I spoke with you, Kev. So we'll see how we go. a bit of love here for Dark Matter on the text line. So good with great themes. You don't need to like sci-fi. Thank you very much. From Patricia in Wollongong. Four Hands, Two Sonatas on Netflix. A story of music, friendship, aspirations, and jealousy. But Patricia says that's Korean subtitles, but a beautiful film. A lot of love for Dustfall, Blue Lights on SBS as well. And Rod Quinn, thanks for texting in. Rod says the new version of Sense and Sensibility is great. And Rod, I'm glad you pointed it out. It is written by Australian Diana Reid, who is Rod's guest on Saturday night on ABC Radio. And I'm really looking forward to seeing it. The Social Reckoning, Cam, in cinemas from today makes me sort of think of The Social Network. Is it sort of a sequel?
0: Yeah, it is a sequel. And so Aaron Sorkin wrote The Social Network, but David Fincher directed it. And so this is a sequel to that movie that is written and directed by Aaron Sorkin. And he probably should have just written it and just let someone else direct.
1: That's harsh.
0: which is a little bit harsh. But, you know, this, you know, it's hard to compare both films because this is very much the lesser of the two. And it basically follows a whistleblower working at Facebook who works in the safety division of Facebook, who recognizes that something's not quite right with the way that their algorithm is recommending content to people. And so she becomes a whistleblower and speaks to a journalist from the Wall Street Journal, played by the Bears, Jeremy Allen White, and kind of in a storytelling fashion that bounces around in time, kind of like before COVID and post COVID, we get to see how they kind of break this story. And you can see that kind of it has aspirations to be something like All the President's Men, but it's more like All the President's DMs. It's kind of like just a very rote Wikipedia style retelling of what happened. The best part about it is the Aaron Sorkin, that's his Halloween name. The Aaron Sorkin style arguments that they have in different scenes where they're kind of debating about free speech and the merits of Facebook and all these kind of things. They're dynamite. They're great. It's just as a whole film, it just doesn't feel like the same kind of movie that The Social Network was. And it just made me feel like, yes, Aaron Sorkin's script, fantastic,
1: but
0: someone else directing it.
1: Big shoes to fill with the previous film. Jeremy Strong, of course, is Mark Zuckerberg as well. I've only got about a minute left, Cam, but I just got to ask you about Digger, right, while we're at the cinema.
0: Yes.
1: Tom Cruise film. It's predicted to be one of the biggest Hollywood flops. Do you have a verdict on it?
0: Yeah, I am pro digger. I am team digger. Yeah, I love this movie. It is a, I'd describe it as like eco sci-fi that takes huge swipes at people in power as kind of a satire.

0: similar to kind of Stanley Kubrick's kind of like great black comedies. But it's also taking a huge swipe at like people that use art to grandstand and kind of say bring attention to causes while they get on private jets and guzzle lots of fuel. So it is a great movie, and I am so sad to hear that it kind of missed its opportunity to kind of be that movie. But I'm confident that this will kind of find its audience in a way and have its fierce defenders like me. But I am pro Digger, and I think you should see it in a cinema. Like, go and see it at a cinema. It is absolutely spectacular on the big screen, and Tom Cruise's performance is great, and everyone follows his energy. The whole cast is amazing.
1: Yeah,
0: yeah,
1: and
0: it's dynamite.
1: He's almost unrecognizable in it. Hey, Cam, it's been great having a chat. Thank you very much.
0: Thanks so much, Tom.
1: Good on you. Appreciate it as always. Cam Williams there, writer, a film and TV critic. So there you go. Carrie, Gnomes, The Social Reckoning, and whether or not you might like it, Digger, a lot of love for Dustfall on the text line on ABC iView, of course. And Jackie says, highly recommend The Jury Skeleton in the Garden, Australian drama at its best. I've only watched the first episode, but I'm hooked. So realistic. Great acting. That one's on SBS. Jackie, thank you very much. Just letting you know, trains are resuming between Hurst and Sutherland on the T4 Eastern Suburbs and Illawarra line. There are still delays. There were no trains running at all until now, but we've just been told they are resuming. Still delays on the network, but they are back running. Just allow a bit of extra travel time. Evenings is coming up at 6:30 with Renee Cross. Renee, hello, how are you?
2: Hello, Tom. Hey, this is really exciting for Sydney. Next Wednesday, the Brandenburg Orchestra is performing a world premiere of a lost concerto.
1: I read about this, like 200 years old or something.
2: A 200-year lost concerto by a contemporary of Mozart. The composer is Pleyel. Now, Pleyel was more popular, more prolific than Wolfgang Amadeus Mozart. And for the first time ever, or the first time in 200 years, the world is going to hear this concerto.
1: I hope it's good.
2: I'm just saying
1: the expectations are high. I've been reading about that. That's amazing. So you've got that on the program tonight. Looking forward to
2: first
1: that.
2: Up. Yeah.
1: Good on you, Renee. Thank you very much. Have fun. Renee coming up, and we'll be back at the same time tomorrow. The time now is 6 o'clock.
3: Adam Story with ABC News. Greens leader David Shoebridge says allegations of inappropriate conduct against Senator Jordan Steele John must be fairly and independently investigated. Political reporter Sarah Tomaveska has more from Canberra.
4: Senator Jordan Steele John has taken leave from the Greens party room after several party members wrote to leader David Shoebridge alleging Mr. Steele John made inappropriate comments to women over the past decade. In a statement, the WA senator said he utterly rejects the claims. The Greens leader said he was unaware of any allegations of misconduct against the senator.
5: I will not be engaging in a running commentary on the matter because it is going to a fair and independent process.
4: The WA branch of the Greens will commission an independent investigation into the allegations.
3: Economists say it's unlikely the Reserve Bank will hike interest rates next month after the latest job figures remain flat. Australia's unemployment rate stayed at 4.7% in September after August's jobless rate was revised upwards. The RBA Governor Michelle Bullock has previously said unemployment needs to be between 4.5 and 5% to bring inflation back down. The head of Australian economics at the Commonwealth Bank, Belinda Allen, says it's more likely the RBA will keep the cash rate steady in November.
6: Certainly when you hear numbers of a 4.7% unemployment rate, it does suggest that we're getting closer to being done, but risks remain of more work needed on the interest rate front.
3: A 48-year-old patient accused of pouring accelerant on three others at a Sydney hospital on Tuesday night has been remanded in custody following a bedside court hearing. Staff at the Prince of Wales Hospital in Randwick extinguished the flames after one of the patients, a 54-year-old man, was set alight with burns to his face and hands. All three patients remain in a stable condition with minor injuries. The court heard 48-year-old Raymond Dungay had been on bail for a separate matter at the time of the alleged attack. He did not apply for bail, and the matter returns to court in December. A Sydney teenager has been charged with tracking the car and attempting to murder members of a prominent crime family during a school pickup in southwestern Sydney earlier this year. Victoria Pengelly reports.
7: 19-year-old David Kulitapa was arrested on Wednesday afternoon during a vehicle stop in San Susi. According to court documents, it's alleged he installed a tracking device in a car belonging to a 44-year-old man in early June. It's then alleged he coordinated the shooting of the same man and his 15-year-old daughter in their car during a school pickup a week later at Fairfield Heights. He was charged with multiple offences, including attempting to discharge a loaded arms at a person with intent to murder. He faced Sutherland Local Court today and was refused bail.
3: Communications Minister Annika Wells has rejected claims the government's digital duty of care legislation is about political censorship. Under the proposed online safety laws introduced to Parliament today, tech companies would be required to take reasonable steps to prevent foreseeable harms on their platforms. Speaking at the National Press Club, Ms. Wells says the government is happy to negotiate on the laws to pass them through Parliament, but she says claims by the coalition around censorship are wrong.
8: This is not about what people say on the internet. It's about what platforms do on the internet. And your right to disagree with me or the government or believe whatever you want to believe will not be impinged by a digital duty of care.
3: The federal government has announced an independent review into its controversial aged care funding algorithm. Known as the Integrated Assessment Tool, the algorithm determines how much funding at-home support package recipients receive. Experts, doctors and aged care providers have all raised concerns that human assessors can't override the algorithm's decisions. In a statement, the aged care minister, Sam Ray, says the review's terms of reference will be released in the coming weeks and the report published in full in the first half of next year. The Rugby League World Cup kicks off in Sydney tonight with the reigning champions Australia taking on New Zealand. ABC Sports' Amanda Shalala reports from the Sydney Football Stadium.
9: It's a blockbuster to open the men's tournament. The top two teams in the world facing off in front of what's expected to be a huge crowd in Sydney. Winger Jack Bostock and second rower Jacob Preston will make their Kangaroos debut, while David Fifita could earn his first cap off the bench. Kangaroos assistant Ben Teo says the players are ready.
10: I think everyone can feel the excitement for this World Cup. There's a lot of buzz around the streets. Everyone's keen for it.
9: The women's tournament begins tomorrow with the Jillaroos facing Samoa at Western Sydney Stadium.
3: Scattered showers along the coast and ranges tomorrow, also along the northern slopes, northern inland plains and upper central west. Isolated showers elsewhere except the far west. An overnight low of 15 in Sydney, followed by a cloudy day with a shower or two 21, a shower or two Saturday and 22. ABC News at 5 past.
11: Good evening, this is PM. I'm Barbara Miller on Gadigal Land in Sydney. Tonight, the government battles allegations of censorship as it tries to get its digital duty of care bill through Parliament. Also, unemployment reaches a five-year post-COVID high. And is the US putting the brakes on Ukraine's drones?
12: One unit reported that drones experience 10 to 20 second connectivity losses at speeds of 110 to 120 kilometers. And also they found that it was more difficult to operate and they had to cancel the mission.
11: But first tonight, Greens Senator Jordan Steele-John has taken leave from the party room after reports surfaced of multiple allegations of inappropriate comments towards women over almost a decade. In a statement, Mr. Steele-John says he utterly rejects the characterisation and is prepared to address the allegations, which have been referred to the Greens' WA branch for investigation. Political reporter Isabella Tolhurst is following developments from Parliament House in Canberra.
13: Well, these allegations came to light in a Sydney Morning Herald article that was published this afternoon. In those reports, it outlined that there were seven Greens Party members who had raised allegations that Senator Jordan Steele-John had been making inappropriate comments to women for quite an extended period between 2017 and 2025. Now, this article in the Nine paper said that members wrote a letter to David Shoebridge, the leader of the Greens, on Tuesday night. night. And in that letter, they alleged that Senator Jordan Steele John had made inappropriate comments. They alleged that there were women within the party who had been warned by others not to be alone with the senator, and that he had a reputation that extended beyond just within the party.
14: How has the senator and the party then responded?
13: Well, in a statement, Senator Steele John has denied the allegations. He says he utterly rejects this characterisation, and he says it's trying to assert him as someone that he is not. Senator Steele John said the claims against him were made without specifics, and that he was prepared to address any specific allegations.

0: allegations that were made against him. In relation to one of the alleged complaints, the senator said that he was the victim of abuse and had been working with the WA police to address that. Now, Greens leader David Shoebridge did say that he was not aware of any prior allegations.
1: No, I received the correspondence in my capacity as leader of the Australian Greens. And I've dealt with it with the urgency which I think is appropriate.
0: Now, David Shoebridge said he would not be giving a running commentary on the matter. He says he wants the issue to go through an independent and fair investigation. He acknowledged that the Greens are not an investigation body and they shouldn't be looking into its own members. So therefore, the matter has been referred to a couple of different places, one being the Parliamentary Work Support Service, and also the WA Greens branch have commissioned an independent investigation into the allegations as well. Shoebridge did not put a timeline on when the inquiry would be finished, and he didn't say whether or not the findings of that inquiry would be made public.
2: Isabella Tolhurst in Canberra there. It's potentially good news for mortgage holders, but bad news for those out of work. The unemployment rate has ticked up slightly to its highest level in 5 years. 4.7% of Australians willing to work in September couldn't find a job. It's one of the signals the Reserve Bank has been looking for in order to take its foot off the pedal with interest rate rises. But social services are warning increasing numbers of people without work need more support. Sean Tarrick-Goodwin reports.
3: It may sound like economic sadism, but there's a logic behind the recent desire among policymakers and economists to see a rise in unemployment.
4: There's no particular level at which I think we can get to. I think, you know, between 4.5 and 5 will probably take enough heat out of the labour market that it'll ease pressure on inflation.
3: That's Reserve Bank Governor Michelle Bullock speaking at an event last month. She and others have argued that rising unemployment could mean a slowdown in the persistent price rises which are frustrating many Australians. That could make the Reserve Bank less likely to increase interest rates on mortgages and other loans to try to take the heat out of the economy.
5: What the Reserve Bank of Australia, I think, is trying to do is to free up capacity in the Australian economy.
3: That's Belinda Allen, the head of Australian economics at the Commonwealth Bank.
5: Now, the reason for that is there's this direct tie between how much spare capacity there is in the economy and inflation. And we know at the moment that inflation is too high and has been too high for too long.
3: The Bureau of Statistics announced today a slight uptick in the unemployment rate over the last 2 months, up to 4.7%, the highest rate since the pandemic. The major banks and many economists say it's more likely the Reserve Bank will hold interest rates steady next month.
5: Certainly when you hear numbers of a 4.7% unemployment rate, it does suggest that we're getting closer to being done, but risks remain of more work needed on the interest rate front.
3: That could give some relief for those with a mortgage, but John Stainsby from the Australian Council of Social Services argues the harms from rising unemployment cannot be ignored.
6: Since interest rates started to rise in 2022, more than 200,000 additional people have been pushed out of paperwork.
3: The Reserve Bank Governor says Australians may face longer periods of unemployment before they find their next job. The Council argues, as it stands, the social welfare net doesn't give people enough money to survive or bounce back in those times.
6: The biggest threat to a person's living standards is losing the opportunity for paid work. People locked out of the labour market are forced to rely on the JobSeeker payment, which is just $417 a week, and leaves people living well below the policy line.
3: The Council is calling on the Reserve Bank to wait to see the full effect of its rate hikes before it moves again, arguing the costs of sacrificing the interests of the few for the benefit of the many are becoming too great.
2: Sean Tarrick-Goodwin reporting. Hitting back against allegations of censorship, the government has today introduced its digital duty of care legislation to Parliament. The legislation would allow users to opt out of the algorithms that determine what they see on their feed, and it would force tech companies to take reasonable steps to protect users from harmful content. Speaking at the National Press Club, Communications Minister Annika Wells said the measures were intended to get tech companies to take responsibility for risks associated with their products.
7: The digital duty of care is not a stepping stone for regulating misinformation and disinformation. We are controlling

0: We are not controlling free speech. We are not conducting covert surveillance.
1: Claire Armstrong is the ABC's chief digital political correspondent. Claire, thank you for joining us. A bit of an unfortunate stumble from the minister there, but she's saying very clearly that these measures won't create a Big Brother-like environment. Give us a sense of how she made that case today.
2: Well, the minister was really emphatic that this is about regulating what tech companies do, not what individuals say online. She said people should still be free and would still be free to criticise the government, share political opinions. There was a joke in there about they could claim that the moon landing was fake if they liked. The distinction she's drawing, though, is between policing individual posts and requiring platforms to assess the risks associated with their products. So that's algorithms, chatbots, other features across the online spectrum. And I think as well, it's important to know that the government removed a contentious power that would have allowed the minister to designate new categories of harmful content that would now need legislation to pass parliament if this is to be expanded. I think that sort of goes to the government trying to show that it's been listening to the fears of this sort of censorship argument without it necessarily capitulating on the core principles here, which is the idea of safety by design and pushing that responsibility onto platforms to preemptively take steps to prevent the spread of harm rather than rely on reaction after the harm has occurred.
1: Despite those steps, there are still a lot of detractors, including the coalition. And one of the things they're concerned about is fake accounts, so-called sock puppet accounts, something you asked the minister about today at the National Press Club. Just break that down for us, please.
2: Yes, this has become one of the coalition's central arguments against the bill, with critics warning the government could use fake online identities to spread propaganda or influence political debate. But in reality, the actual provisions in this bill are designed to allow the eSafety Commissioner and accredited researchers to create test accounts to investigate whether platforms are complying with the laws. I think the minister describes them as a bit like secret shoppers that go into a supermarket and make sure that the company is doing the right thing. For example, they could pose as a 14-year-old girl to see whether Instagram's age restrictions work or investigate whether algorithms are recommending harmful content to children under some of those prescribed harms. But there are restrictions on how those accounts can be used that keep it very tightly confined to research and regulatory activities. There's not general authorised action to be able to conduct what the coalition are warning of, which is essentially political influence campaigns. Annika Wells said that Australian researchers at the moment have been forced to undertake this kind of work overseas because they lack legal protections to do so here. So I asked her whether she was willing to consider, I guess, safeguards to reassure the coalition. And I put those concerns directly to her about this idea that the eSafety Commissioner could use the powers to spread government propaganda.
0: The idea that any capacity would be spent as an independent regulator trying to spread government propaganda rather than trying to shut down pro-terror content going to 13-year-old boys in Western Sydney or eating disorder content going to 14-year-old girls in Western Australia it's not a tenable argument.
2: And Minister Wells really made it clear that she wants the coalition back at the negotiating table and that she's willing to consider amendments made in good faith, making the point that the exposure draft of this bill has been out for a couple of weeks and she hasn't had anyone coming forward with amendments.
1: That's Chief Digital Political Correspondent Claire Armstrong. I'm Barbara Miller. Good to be with you on PM. You can hear the program live or catch up later on ABC Listen. To follow us, just search PM and then press the heart icon on the app. Is the US punishing Ukraine for continuing to strike Russian energy sites? That's certainly one read of a series of events that have set off alarm bells in Kyiv. Ukraine says over the past couple of nights it's not been receiving warnings of incoming Russian missiles, suggesting intelligence sharing has been limited. And Ukrainian forces have reported sudden restrictions on SpaceX satellite communications used to operate military drones. weapons. Elon Musk, the head of SpaceX, has responded by saying Starshield, the military-grade service, is controlled by the US military and they determine any restrictions on it. The developments come at a tense time in relations between Washington and Kyiv over Donald Trump's claims Ukraine and Russia had agreed an energy infrastructure ceasefire and the US president's decision to allow Russia to supply global markets with diesel. Dr. Alexandra Molloy is a drone warfare expert from UNSW Canberra. First, let's get some clarity on the differences between Starlink and Starshield.
3: Yeah, we need to be really careful here. So in general terms, so we can hear the remarks about Starlink, but what it meant actually is this military-grade version, which is Starshield. So the restrictions were noticeable in terms of the use of some terminals related to the Starshield. And for example, one unit reported that drones experienced 10 to 20 second connectivity losses at speeds of 110 to 120 kilometers. And also they found that it was more difficult to operate and they had to cancel the mission. And you know, in high speed operations, even 5 second loss means a lot.
1: The speculation is that the US government might deliberately be restricting these services because of these current tensions between the two countries. Is there any other possible explanation, though? Or could we simply be looking at a technical malfunction here?
3: If the circumstances were not coincidental, maybe we could confirm technical failure. But according to Elon Musk, the operations for Starlink were not disrupted and they were operational. And he reinforced that any restrictions on the speed use or limitations would be imposed by the U.S. Government and defense, ultimately authorized by the U.S. president. Having said that, of course, this is not the first case when there were disruptions in Starlink operations in general, and these were due to, in the past, both technical and political decisions. And there are some alternatives that Ukrainian authorities and officials and armed forces are using. However, none of these alternatives as yet can cover all those advantages, basically, doesn't have all those advantages as the Starlink has today, which is a challenge.
1: And I guess whatever is behind these current issues, this has highlighted just how quickly the US could turn on and off support for Ukraine.
3: Yes, indeed. It really highlights the point that Starlink has become a critical communications layer for Ukrainian forces. It supports a number of functions across the battlefield, command and control, drone reconnaissance, and it is far beyond just a specific system or technology that you can control yourself. So, of course, it is great and have great advantage to be able to work with partners and get that support as well as intelligence information. But in this situation, as we see unfolding, pretty much lives are at stake. And military communications cannot depend on the political stability, commercial priorities or goodwill of a single external partner.
1: Dr. Alexandra Molloy from UNSW Canberra. An ABC investigation has found that two LinkedIn accounts connected to suspected Chinese spies were used to approach dozens of Australians working in government, policing and trade. The LinkedIn accounts offered money to thousands of people around the world to write reports and provide information to a fake think tank. The Australian Federal Police discovered the accounts while investigating the case of businessman Alexander Tsergel, who was convicted of giving information to Chinese spies in return for money. Eko Hoi from ABC Investigations has this exclusive report.
4: In 2021, a former state premier, a police commander, and senior federal government officials all accepted a LinkedIn connection request from a person calling herself Vera Su. The Australian Federal Police have alleged in court that the account was one of several being run by people working for China's spy agency, the Ministry of State Security. The linking accounts built up thousands of connections in Australia and overseas. The people behind the accounts posed as a staff at a think tank offering money for policy insights in the form of reports and advice. Vikas Divania has prosecuted Chinese intelligence cases for the US government. He calls LinkedIn a goldmine.
5: LinkedIn is interesting because on LinkedIn, people tend to share a lot of information about the kinds of work that they're doing and the kinds of information that they're doing. So we've even seen on LinkedIn, people will post information about what kind of classified information they have access to, what kind of clearances that they have.
4: He says the initial information gathered might not be secret or even useful, but it can be sometimes be the start of something bigger.
5: The secret MSS agents would talk about how amazing those scientists are and how amazing their work is and how valuable it would be to, for them to come to China to speak to all these students. And so this idea of like building them up, and then you build that relationship, and then over the course of that relationship, you can start to push a little more.
4: In June, the Five Eyes Intelligence Alliance put out a rare joint warning. It said that Chinese spies are using online job sites to recruit people from their countries, and that could give China an edge over other nations. Retired CIA agent and Chinese intelligence expert Nicola Eftimiades says the approach is a fundamental shift in how China's spies gather information.
6: AI has now developed to the point where it can be used in this capacity. And we've seen just the numbers that China's put out. When they can reach out to hundreds or thousands at a time, it's a less expensive proposition to try and get people to work for you. It's safe. The Chinese intelligence officers are safe from foreign counterintelligence.
4: The ABC has revealed thousands of messages between the alleged spies and their targets. Many Australians turned the offers down, but some handed over their personal contact details to talk further. The ABC can also reveal that in June this year, when ASIO Director General Mike Burgess gave a speech about Australia's threat assessment, he was referring directly to the LinkedIn spying operation.
7: The spy paid that official to write two reports on Australia's relationship with our Pacific neighbours, and then, thinking he'd been hooked, offered money for inside information on AUKUS.
4: Mr. Burgess says the official became suspicious and reported it.
7: My officers borrowed the phone from the official and rang the so-called consultant in her home country. We demonstrated we knew exactly who she was, demanded she cease targeting Australian citizens. At that point, the spy hung up. Message received.
4: The ABC understands that Australian authorities have spoken with some of the people approached by the LinkedIn account holders as they try to work out whether any classified information was compromised. When contacted by the ABC, the Chinese embassy in Canberra rejected allegations as entirely groundless. In an email, a spokesperson said the Chinese government firmly rejects unwarranted accusations and vilification.
1: That's Echo Hoy there. Fans of the Irish novelist Sally Rooney will no longer be able to find her books in UK stores. The best-selling author of works including Normal People and Intermezzo says she's pulling her books from shelves across the UK because of her support for the Palestine Action Group. Rooney donates a portion of her royalties to Palestine Action, which has been prescribed as a terrorist group by the UK government. Her publisher, Faber, announced the takedown of the books, saying they were unable to pass on her earnings under UK law. Kimberly Price reports.
8: She sold 6 million books around the world, but now UK bookstores won't be stocking Sally Rooney's work. The Irish author has publicly announced she donates her earnings to Palestine Action. In July last year, the protest group was labelled a terrorist organisation and banned by the UK government after a series of incidents, including the spray painting of two military planes at an RAF base. By donating money from her book sales to Palestine Action, under UK law, Rooney could be prosecuted for funding a terrorist organisation. Her publisher, Faber, in a joint statement with the author, has pulled the books from UK stores, stating,
9: "Current legislation in the UK has led to circumstances where Faber cannot pass on UK earnings to Sally Rooney for her work. To sell a writer's work and not be able to pass on earnings is an unconscionable situation for a publisher. We remain the proud publisher of her remarkable body of work, which we will continue to sell in other territories.
8: Palestine Action has not been banned in Rooney's native island. The author has cancelled an upcoming trip to the UK, and a question mark remains over whether her earnings from the TV adaptions of two of her books, Conversations with Friends and Normal People, also breach UK law.
10: It'd be awkward in school if something happened with us.
11: No one would have to know.
8: In a statement, Sally Rooney says she is prepared to accept the consequences of her beliefs, but the stripping of her books for sale has left many of her fans in the UK angry, including Labour MP John McDonnell, who has taken to social media encouraging people to share their favourite extracts from Rooney's works.
12: I'm really worried that people will now be deprived of the opportunity of listening to Sally Rooney's words, because I actually do think she's a brilliant author. Because I don't want people to miss out, I'll read you the first few paragraphs of Sally Rooney's Normal People.
8: The issue has ignited freedom of speech arguments. Dr. Dennis Muller is a research fellow at the University of Melbourne's Centre for Advancing Journalism.
13: I think it's extremely oppressive. What you have in the UK is the government declaring, on what basis, I can't be sure, that Palestine Action is the equivalent of a terrorist organisation. That is a contested notion.
8: He says in recent years, since the outbreak of war in Gaza, there's been a number of similar issues with artists voicing their support for the Palestinians.
13: We see this form of cancellation, if you like, over and again when it comes to these issues around Palestine. We've seen it with book festivals, and we've seen it with other artistic pursuits.
8: UK's government hasn't commented on the halting sales of Sally Rooney's work, and Dennis Muller believes it's up to them to make clear what consequences the author could face.
13: Perhaps it was unintended, but if it was unintended, then it's for the UK government to make it clear that Sally Rooney's book sales would be exempt.
8: Palestine Action Group is set to appeal their ban in Britain's Supreme Court next month.
1: Kimberly Price reporting there. And that's it from us for this Thursday. We'll be back at the same time tomorrow. I'm Barbara Miller. Good night.

0: Adam Storey with ABC News. The Greens leader David Shoebridge says he was never aware of allegations of misconduct against Greens Senator Jordan Steele-John. Several party members have now written to the Greens leader alleging Senator Steele-John made inappropriate comments to women between 2017 and 2025. In a statement, Senator Steele-John says he utterly rejects the claims, which will now be investigated by the West Australian branch of the Greens. Senator Shoebridge says he's accepted Senator Steele-John's request for leave from the Greens party room.
1: I will not be engaging in a running commentary on the matter because it is going to a fair and independent and timely process.
0: Military police are questioning a person of interest after a serious breach of privacy on board a Royal Australian Navy ship. Chelsea Malunga has more.
2: A hidden camera was found in a cabin on HMAS Lewin at the weekend while the survey ship was docked in Cairns in far north Queensland. The ABC understands the device had been placed inside female-only quarters. The Australian Defence Force has released a statement saying a person of interest is now assisting inquiries being made by the Joint Military Police Unit. It says the Navy's focus and priority is providing support to those who've been impacted. The incident has raised concerns among security experts and federal politicians about sexual misconduct and standards within the defence workplace.
0: Officials in Pakistan say 17 students, all under the age of 13, and one teacher have been killed after the roof of a school collapsed in Peshawar City in the north of the country. The officials say more than a dozen children were also injured in the incident and taken to hospital, with some reported to be in a critical condition. Back home, and the Shadow Health Minister says the Labor-commissioned independent review into the aged care algorithm is an admission of failure from the government. The review will scrutinise the integrated assessment tool, which is used to determine how much funding at-home support package recipients receive. The opposition and industry experts and stakeholders have raised concerns that human assessors can't override the algorithm's decisions. Senator Anne Rustin has told the Upper House Labor has capitulated to pressure.
3: This is an admission by the government that its assessment system is failing older Australians under the weight of sheer evidence that government has finally capitulated. It has agreed to an independent review of the very algorithm it spent a year defending.
0: Court documents have outlined

0: Bangkok.
1: Bangkok is hosting more than 15,000 delegates from 191 countries this week for the annual IMF World Bank meetings, bringing together policymakers, central bankers and business leaders. The meetings are focused on major global challenges, including AI, conflict in the Middle East and the growing impact of climate disasters. But the gathering has also drawn opposition, with hundreds of protesters attempting to approach the venue to deliver their demands to IMF executives. Police have tightened security around the Queen Sirikit National Convention Centre, blocking demonstrations from reaching the meeting.
0: The Rugby League World Cup kicks off tonight with a blockbuster clash lined up between Australia and New Zealand. The event will feature four tournaments running over the next month, with the men's, women's, wheelchair and physical disability teams competing for the biggest prize in the game. The Kangaroos will play the Kiwis in Sydney, kicking off just after 8 o'clock tonight. Quick look at the share market, and it fell today after losses on Wall Street as the US inflation data came in hotter than expected. The ASX 200 down a tenth of 1% at 8,720. The dollar is buying 69.5 US cents. Scattered showers along the coast and ranges tomorrow, also along the northern slopes, northern inland plains and upper central west. Isolated showers elsewhere except the far west. There's also the chance of thunderstorms about the far northern inland plains. Sydney, an overnight low of 15, followed by a cloudy day with a shower or two, 21, and then a shower or two on Saturday with a top of 22. 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
4: Hello and welcome this Thursday, the 15th of October. Hope you've had a great day. Coming up for you after 9 o'clock tonight, the John Newcombe story. It's called Nuke. It's a new play and it's all about John Newcombe, the great Australian tennis champ who grew up, as you'd well know, in Sydney. It opens next month in Sydney at the Glen Street Theatre, and then it's touring all over the place. You're going to meet the person who stars as Nuke later tonight after 9 o'clock. Also after 8 o'clock, our new evening segment exploring generational change, how things used to be done and how they're done today. So how did we used to do having a chat, communicating with our friends? How has that changed over the decades? How do we do it today compared to how do we do it back then? How did we organise a social event? Does anyone mail invitations anymore? A look at party lines, standing outside the public telephone box, trunk calls, fax machines, dial-up internet. It's a very different world today, isn't it?

But first up tonight on Evenings, next Wednesday night, the Brandenburg Orchestra is performing a world premiere of a lost concerto. It's been lost for some 200 years until now. The show is called Mozart, Salieri and Pleyel. Who is Pleyel, you may ask? Well, that is the exciting part. We all know Mozart.

0: until now. Had you heard of Play-L? You might, if you can be part of the performance beginning next Wednesday in Sydney. They're performing for a week, and we're going to talk to the principal bassist in just a moment. Let's check the traffic.
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0: Derek Peterson joins us from the Transport Management Centre. G'day, Derek.
3: Good evening, Renee. At Forestville, there's some fairly heavy traffic on Warringah Road towards French's Forest. There was a car crash north of the Roseville Bridge earlier. That crash has now been cleared. On the Warringah Freeway at North Sydney, a car has broken down at the northbound off-ramp to Falcon Street. One lane is closed on the off-ramp. In the other direction, crossing the harbour, an earlier southbound car breakdown in the harbour tunnel has been cleared. Heavy traffic is easing there. At Eastern Creek, there's been a car crash on Wargrove Road, just at Old Wargrove Road, and traffic at that intersection is slow in all directions, one north.

0: northbound lane is currently closed on Wargrove Road. To the trains, there are delays on the T4 Eastern Suburbs and Illawarra line tonight, also the South Coast line, after a train needed repairs at Oatley earlier. The trains are running, but there may be longer than usual gaps between services and there may be some delays. Also, there are some buses which may supplement some of the train services between Hurstville and Sutherland. So allow extra time, check for updates at a transport app. You can also look at the website, transportnsw.info, and for traffic information, check livetraffic.com.
1: Good on you. Thank you, Derek. A look at the weather. Currently 15 degrees in the CBD of Sydney, 14 in the west. Tonight cloudy and the high chance of showers. A shower or two expected for Sydney tomorrow. A top temperature of 21 degrees. If you're in Canberra, currently it's 13. Tonight partly cloudy, tomorrow 18 degrees and a possible shower expected. This is Evenings.
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1: Well, this is an incredibly exciting moment for lovers of classical music. The Brandenburg Orchestra next week is presenting a world premiere of a long lost 200-year-old concerto. Never heard before? Well, not for 200 years. To find out more, Robert Nann is the principal bass player with the Brandenburg Orchestra and he joins us now on Evenings. Hello, Robert.
4: Hi, Renee. How are you doing?
1: Well, this is an extraordinary story. Tell us about this 200-year-old concerto that really has been lost for so long.
4: Absolutely. I got a call from a German-Serbian musicologist who's a friend, Darija Anjakovic, at the beginning of last year, just to tell me she wanted to let a few people around the world know that she'd made this discovery, because our repertoire for the classical double bass is not huge and certainly not the level of great composers that a lot of the other orchestral instruments enjoy. And she'd made this discovery that of this concerto by Pleyel, who is a significantly more important composer than most of the people that we have concerti by. And she had, it was misattributed. It was sitting in a manuscript in Schwerin in East Germany, believed to be by a bass player, Johann Matthias Schwerger. She, doing a lot of detective work with watermarks and with handwriting and so forth, using some AI actually with some search mechanisms, found out that some of the things were identical to some things that Pleyel had used. And that led to one sort of bit of detective work, and eventually she had this authenticated by the Pleyel experts around the world. So she wanted to let a couple of people know. So she contacted me sort of, I suppose, at the beginning of last year, and I was very excited. And this is, you know, for bass players, this is a really big deal. So I let Paul know, and he jumped on board and said, well, can we do the premiere? And so I got back in contact with Darija, and she said, well, yes, I don't see why not. That would be fantastic. So she's been working with our librarian and to get all the parts prepared, and it's an enormous concerto. It's sort of it's about 28 minutes long. It's not sort of a short sort of 20-minute sort of little concerto. It's quite a enormous thing with a very big orchestra. So it's the most stunningly beautiful orchestral writing. And Pleyel's works are not very well known, even though he wrote like 42 symphonies and stuff. It's not part of the regular canon of classical orchestras or of period instrument orchestras. And this, I think, is going to change people's minds.
1: So just hang on for a moment, because there's a few extraordinary things here. We all know Mozart's work, but Pleyel, who's a German composer, was more popular in his time. He's a contemporary of Mozart's, was more popular than Mozart.
4: Yes. Yes, that's right. Absolutely. And it's interesting because I did a project on Matthew Flinders a little while ago, the music surrounding when Flinders and Bourdin met in Encounter Bay in 1802. And when Flinders went back to, or sailed back to England, he was interred in Mauritius for 7 years because France and England were back at war again. And in that time, he wrote all these lovely letters to his wife, Anne. And in them, he says, when I return, because he was a flute player, a German flute player, and he said, I must have all the Pleyel's music when I return to England, because it was very popular in Mauritius. And Pleyel was actually still alive then, and his popularity as a composer lived on considerably longer than his life did. And, you know, even though later on he became a music publisher and a builder of pianos and everything else, his music was hugely popular and really overshadowed most of the other classical

0: composers at the time.
1: Even Mozart?
0: Well, he actually says, I must have all the playels as well as the Mozart and Haydn. And then he goes on to talk about how expensive music is to buy. But he lists those three as in the three highest echelon of composers. So playels music once sat in that same sort of echelon with Mozart and Haydn. And this is an opportunity to sort of go and see why, I suppose.
1: Amazing. So yeah. The idea that the Brandenburg Orchestra of Australia is staging the world premiere of this missing concerto by Pleyel,
0: yeah.
1: That's extraordinary in and of itself. With all respect, you would have thought that the German orchestras would want to put this on.
0: Yeah, absolutely. Well, they're basically lining up, and as soon as we've finished playing it, it will get played a lot. But the nice thing is we sort of made this deal with Dirija, and she's sort of honoured it. And so she said the people can't have the parts and everything, but she spent a lot of time editing, well, not editing, but actually just producing an Urtext edition. And as we've been going through the rehearsals, we pick out all the notes that are incorrect and so forth. And so she's going to have from this a definitive Urtext edition, which then all the other orchestras can use. And it will get very popularly played. But she's been good enough to allow the premiere to happen here in Australia. So we're very excited about that.
1: Mm. So just tell us a bit more about Ignaz Pleyel. I said he was German, but is he German or is he Austrian?
0: Well, it was little Czech, Austrian, all those things were a little bit, the borders weren't as they are now. And he worked all around sort of the Germanic countries in the north of that that part of Germany and Austria. And of course, the borders are very different now. But I suppose you could say he's another Austrian son, like most of those composers from that era.
1: Mm. But he was sort of born around the same time as Wolfgang Amadeus Mozart.
0: Yes. He lived a very long life, though, and that's the thing, even longer than Haydn's. And even though he had studied with Haydn, and Haydn considered him his sort of favourite student, and Haydn had a long life. Pleyel's life was really extraordinarily long and absolutely fascinating because he lived in London and became very wealthy, presenting concerts in London, and then moved to Paris, moved to Strasbourg first, and got involved with the terrors and actually wrote music for, safe from being executed, music for the sort of the regime and so forth, and then managed to stay on in France and settled in Paris and set up his music publishing house, and then was very interested in piano, so he ended up founding the House of Pleyel Pianos, which is still in existence today. Mm,
1: because by contrast, Mozart's life was very short, wasn't it? He died in his 30s, I think it was 35, from rheumatic fever, so perhaps not as prolific as Pleyel, but to be frank with you, I'd never heard of Pleyel until this moment.
0: Yeah, no, absolutely. No, and a lot of people haven't. Unless they play violin duos, there are lots of sort of little things, unless they've, bought a piano or something that has, from Pleyel's time. And a lot of the music that he published is now published with other editions and other companies and so forth. But he was, in his time, really a kind of a rock star.
1: Well, this is very exciting indeed. You will be playing as the principal bass player with the Brandenburg Orchestra. It opens in Sydney at the City Recital Hall next Wednesday night, and you play for a week. And then, the world will take it on. Discoveries of this scale must be exceptionally rare, Robert.
0: Yes, they are. Especially for bass players, because we don't have a huge amount of repertoire, not to put our music down, but this is a really significant discovery because it's a much better level of composer than we have to date. I think the thing is, in this world now, even though with the digital age and AI and everything, sometimes these discoveries happen more often, and there's still a lot of music that hasn't been rediscovered. Mozart wrote a cello concerto and Haydn wrote significantly more cello concertos than the two that we have. So there's hope that some of this music may be discovered in the future. Haydn also wrote a bass concerto, so we'll see if that turns up at some point.
1: Uh-huh. So the performance next Wednesday, Brandenburg Orchestra is performing. The title of it is Mozart, Salieri and Pleyel. You will be bringing the world this this concerto that's been lost for over 200 years. Thank you. Good luck. We welcome you to Sydney next week, and thank you for testing the piece out on Melbourne before coming to Sydney to bring it to us.
0: No problems. Thanks, Renee. Great to talk to you.
1: Good on you. Robert Nann is from the Brandenburg Orchestra. I'm Renee Crosh. This is Evenings.
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5: Iron deficiency is pretty common, isn't it? It's the most common mineral and nutritional deficiency in the world. In fact, I understand one in three Australians have low iron levels, and the way you know you've got iron deficiency is you feel fatigued, you feel low energy for a lot of the day. So the idea of an iron infusion is pretty attractive, isn't it? But as you might know, everything in medicine comes with its risks, and the risks of iron infusions has not been very well understood up until now. Dr. Kieran Laplastria is a GP. He's also an associate professor at Bond University and joins us on evenings. Hello, Kieran.
6: Good evening, Renee.
5: This story of a 46-year-old PE teacher in Queensland who got an iron infusion and ended up in an induced coma is pretty frightening stuff, isn't it? What do we know more about that case and how common that case is in Australia?
6: Well, fortunately, Renee, that level of low phosphate, which was the cause that was eventually found for the patient's symptoms, is a relatively rare and uncommon issue. But more broadly, the issue of low phosphate following iron infusions is perhaps a bit more common than we as medical practitioners and nurses are doing this procedure in our offices all around Australia every day, a bit more common than we may have realised. And it's particularly related to a version of iron infusion, which is quite commonly used. And the rate of low phosphate in that setting can be as high as 50 to 70% after the procedure. So even though phosphate may fall after an iron infusion, even up to 30 days, for the vast majority of people, they may not notice anything other than some mild effects. So fortunately, that serious ICU level admission is quite rare, but it really highlights for all of us, consumers and practitioners, that we need to be mindful of these rare and uncommon side effects.
5: So would you give a person an iron infusion just in your GP practice, sitting in a chair?
6: Yes, indeed. Well, perhaps on a bed, and we have nurses as part of our team monitoring patients. Anybody who has an iron infusion, whichever version, there are some more common side effects which can be unpleasant for the patient during the course of the infusion. For example, they might feel hot flushing. They may notice their blood pressure dropping, and we keep them monitored through that procedure. And so even this week, I've been involved in a couple of iron infusions with my patients. So it's very, very common all around Australia. And fortunately for most people, if they do have side effects, they tend to be mild and transient.
5: So in this particular case, she's rushed to hospital. She's in an induced coma because she's got very dangerously low phosphate as a result of the iron infusion. But she says it's taken her an entire year to recover.
6: Yes, that's right. The phosphate system, which is a very important salt we get from our food every day, it's a critical mineral which relates to all sorts of cellular processes throughout the entire body. So every single organ and every single cell uses phosphate as part of the energy transport, and it's also really important in building proteins and other important functions in the cell. So when the phosphate drops very low, it actually causes other salts to also drop very low, and that combination can lead to life-threatening and serious complications, which can take, as was the case in this patient, it can take many weeks or even months to recover from, because it's not just one issue. It actually integrates with a whole bunch of other important processes in our bodies, and it can take a very long time to recover.
5: Yeah. So here she is trying to do a good thing for her body, give herself an infusion of iron, and it ends up having a terrible side effect that she has dangerously low phosphate. You say it's rare, but I'm reading here that there were 46 reports of this condition.

0: happened just last year.
1: Yes, that's right. And if we think about the many, many thousands of infusions that are done around Australia, so that the absolute risk of all those infusions of someone getting a very low symptomatic phosphate level is quite rare given the volume of infusions done. But as you highlight, that doesn't mean it doesn't happen, and it happens with a high enough frequency that we need to be very mindful of it. I think one of the challenges here too is that unlike some of the more common side effects, which might happen for a few days afterwards with muscle aches and pains, maybe headaches and things like that, this one can appear even 2, 3 or 4 weeks afterwards. And I think the key lesson here is that just as the patient you're reporting on mentioned in her interview, the person was feeling very unwell after the infusion. Now, we would expect quite the opposite. So most people, when they have an iron infusion, within a day or two, within a week or two, they feel significantly better. And so it would be really important for anybody who's had an iron infusion, a week or two later, if they're actually feeling no better or worse, that could be a signal that it's time to go back and get a review.
0: On the text line, 0467922702, a texter says, I've had two iron infusions. One was through a drip and one was through an injection. I had really sore muscles after the first one, but the difference that the iron infusions made to my life was massive. I didn't realise how much low iron was impacting my life and my mental health.
1: That's right, Renee. I mean, we must remember that that the issue of low iron actually causes many significant and serious long-term side effects if it goes untreated. And the correspondent there is highlighting that for the vast majority of people, it's very important that if they do have detected low iron, that we actually do something about replacing it, because just like phosphate, iron is a really, really important part of all sorts of reactions and processes in our cells, including carrying oxygen around the body in the hemoglobin.
0: Is there an alternative to having an iron infusion and then this complication? Can you do something else to boost your iron that wouldn't lead to the low phosphate complication?
1: Yes, that's right. And typically in years gone by, we would have preferred oral supplementation. So there are various forms of iron which you can take as a tablet. The issue there is that it can take many weeks or months to recover the iron levels through the oral pathway. And for a lot of patients, and I think a lot of healthcare workers, as iron infusions have become much safer, because the preparations that we use these days are actually generally much safer with lower side effects, I think it has become a bit more common to recommend or suggest to patients that they might consider an iron infusion to get a much more rapid and immediate iron restoration. But really, in the scheme of things, if the iron level is only modestly low and the patient isn't particularly symptomatic, then the oral option would be preferred, notwithstanding that it might take a few weeks or even a couple of months to get those levels back up to normal.
0: If you do have low iron, can you not change your diet? Can you not just eat more protein? Or is it the case that your body's just not holding on to the iron that you're consuming?
1: It's actually both of those things, Renee. So particularly for women in the reproductive years and people with chronic medical conditions who commonly face the issue of low iron, it's both a feature of a loss of the iron as well as difficulty absorbing it. So if we're relying on food sources, we have to be able to absorb those. Mm. It is true that there are many foods that are very high in iron, including red meats and legumes and some nuts and green leafy vegetables. But when someone's already got low iron and we need to catch it back up, sometimes food alone won't be enough to recover those lost levels.
0: Gosh, we're in a tricky predicament, aren't we? Like for so many people, one in three in Australia having low iron levels, you would have thought, well, here's the magic bullet, you get an iron infusion. But when you read a story like that, someone ends up in an induced coma as a result, it does make you kind of think twice.
1: Yes, and I think that's really another important takeaway from this reporting is that it's very important that when people are contemplating medical procedures, even really common ones like iron infusions, the onus is on us as medical practitioners and healthcare workers to make sure people are aware that nothing is risk-free. And the idea that we could do a procedure and not mention to somebody, oh, by the way, there's a small chance that there could be a very serious side effect. You know, that's something that we as a profession really need to look at and make sure that we are giving people the information they need. And the important thing is most

0: people need the iron because they're already symptomatic from low iron. It's just important that they're aware that if they don't feel well afterwards, that could be a sign that we actually need to go and have another look and investigate for things like low phosphate.
1: Will you think twice as a GP doing iron infusions as commonly as you have?
0: No, I don't, because generally speaking, when we contemplate doing an iron infusion, we acknowledge that that the patient is actually quite symptomatic. And on that basis, we do really need to treat those symptoms, and iron infusions remain a very effective way to do that. I think also the side effects from the oral supplements, they are actually quite unpleasant. It can cause, you know, gastric irritation, constipation, and tummy cramps and things. And so I think we need to have a balanced view on it, that for many people, an iron infusion is a quick and efficient and effective and safe way to do it. But I think we just need to be mindful as healthcare workers that people need to know there are some risks.
1: Yeah, there's always a risk. Hey, Dr. Kieran Laplastria, I really appreciate your time tonight.
0: Thanks, Renee.
1: Yeah. On the text line, I had an infusion 5 years ago and the iron did not properly enter my veins. Instead, it was dispersed underneath my skin, resulting in an immediate large brown stain all over my arm. I wasn't warned about this. It required 20 laser treatments, costing $20,000, and enormous pain to address the problem. People need to know that risk too. It's news time. It's 7 o'clock. Quiz is next. Getting quick.
2: Adam Story with ABC News. At least 27 children and a teacher have been killed after a school roof collapsed in Pakistan. South Asia correspondent Rachel Clayton has more.
3: The cause of the collapse is not yet clear. It occurred at Al Khair Private School in the city of Peshawar. The bodies of the students and a female teacher were brought to the Lady Reading Hospital, along with dozens who have been injured, including some who are in a critical condition, according to Reuters and local media reports. Rescue crews are continuing to recover people and bodies trapped beneath rubble and debris. Building collapses are common in Pakistan. The latest tragedy comes after three girls were killed after a primary school wall caved in July. That same month, a child died and at least five people were injured after a roof of a private school collapsed in Lahore. Rachel Clayton, ABC News, New Delhi.
2: Green Senator Jordan Steele John has taken leave from the party room after serious claims were made against the WA senator. Here's political reporter Jack Mackay.
4: The Nine newspapers are reporting several party members wrote a letter to Greens leader David Shoebridge alleging Jordan Steele John made inappropriate comments to women. In a statement this afternoon, Senator Shoebridge has confirmed he received the letter and says he wants the issue resolved through a fair and independent review. He also said Senator Steele John has requested leave from the party room, which he's accepted. Senator Steele John has reportedly denied the allegations. The WA Greens are expected to commission an independent probe into the matter.
2: Clarence Valley Council in the state's Northern Rivers has been suspended for the next 3 months and will be the subject of an external investigation. In a statement from the local government minister, the council unanimously agreed on an external investigation into matters including administration, operations, governance and finance. The local government minister has appointed an interim administrator with the council suspended until January next year. Economists say while higher unemployment figures may save Australia from an interest rate rise in November, it may not be out of the woods yet. An estimated 39,300 fewer Australians were in work last month, although the unemployment rate has remained steady at 4.7% after last month's numbers were adjusted. Even though the RBA has identified a target band of 4.5%, William Buck, chief economist Bessa Detta, says global instability is having unforeseen impacts on inflation.
5: Our core view is that they won't move again in November, but we certainly wouldn't be able to rule that out. If we look at interest rate markets, they are pricing in the possibility of another rate rise by May of next year.
2: The Health Minister has warned exempting pensioners from controversial changes to private health insurance would significantly eat into the government's planned savings. Labor wants to wind back rebates for private health cover for over 65s to free up $3 billion for aged care measures. The Greens say they'll only support the changes if the government creates a carve-out for pensions, but Mark Butler says that would be costly.
6: Full pensioners is in the hundreds of thousands of people. Mm-hmm. All the pensioners, including some people on higher incomes, they might have super or savings or some other way of earning an income but only getting a part pension, you're talking about 1.2 million people.
2: China and North Korea have marked the opening of what will be their most significant land border crossing. China correspondent Alison Horn reports from the China-North Korean border.
7: The 3-kilometre bridge linking China and North Korea was built more than a decade ago but was never opened as relations between the two countries soured, despite Beijing remaining Pyongyang's largest trading partner. The bridge's opening is a further signal of the continued rekindling of ties between the countries, further cementing North Korea's reliance on China to keep its economy afloat and Beijing's geopolitical influence. Alison Horn, ABC News on the China-North Korea border.
2: To sport, and the Kangaroos say they're ready to live up to the high expectations placed on them by the Rugby League World Cup. The men's tournament kicks off in Sydney tonight with Australia hosting fellow title contender New Zealand. Kangaroos assistant coach Ben Teo says the defending champions will embrace the moment.
8: There's always an expectation. I think this team's always carried that expectation. These players are used to it. Everyone's excited for this World Cup. There's a lot of expectations on a lot of teams.
2: To the weather forecast for the state tomorrow, scattered showers along the coast and ranges, also across the northern slopes, northern inland plains and upper central west. Isolated showers elsewhere except in the far west, and there's the chance of thunderstorms about the far northern inland plains. For Sydney, an overnight low of 15, that'll be followed by a cloudy day with a shower or two and a top of 21. Partly cloudy day with a shower or two Saturday, a top of 22. Partly cloudy Sunday with a chance of morning showers and a top of 22. 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
10: That twist.
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21: And a very pleasant Thursday evening to you from the Sydney Football Stadium. Welcome to the 2026 Rugby League World Cup. Feels like only a week and a half ago we're at the grand final. And what a day that turned out to be for the Sydney Roosters in both the men's and women's. Sitting with former World Cup winning player Luke Lewis, the Daily and Sunday Telegraph's Michael Carayannis, I'm Andrew Moore. What a way to kick off the World Cup with a sold-out men's game here between Australia and New Zealand. This is the 145th test between them. So far, 107 victories. for the Kangaroos and 34 for the Kiwis, who are pretty confident heading into this game tonight. Referee will be Adam G with Chris Butler in the bunker. The weather, it's a bit bleak to be honest with you. It's overcast, it's 15 degrees. For now there's no rain. Playing surface looks lush to say the very least.

0: here at the Sydney Football Stadium. And the crowd, well, they opened the gates only in the last 15 minutes or so. It is a sellout, so heading for 41,000, 42,000 people for Australia and New Zealand. Your text messages are welcome before and after the game on 0467 920222. 0467 920222. On the pre-game show, we'll speak with Kangaroo squad member Lindsay Smith, who came in for Lindsay Collins. Plus, the chairman of the International Rugby League, Troy Grant, will join us. Kick off just after 8 o'clock local time, so just under an hour from now. By the way, in the men's draw, there are three groups. In Pool A, you've got Australia, New Zealand, Fiji and the Cook Islands. And the top two teams in that group will advance to the semi-finals. There are no quarter-finals this year. It's straight into semi-finals or bust. In Pool B, you have England, Lebanon and Samoa. In Pool C, it's France, Papua New Guinea and Tonga. Now, those two groups come up against each other as the games go along, and the top two teams from a combined table of Pool B and Pool C will progress to the semi-final. So two teams of England, Lebanon, Samoa, Tonga, PNG and France will make it through, which means of the powerhouses, only two of England, Samoa and Tonga will get through to the semi-finals. In the women's draw, and the women's comp starts tomorrow night with the Gillaroos in action against Samoa. We'll be calling that game from just after 8 o'clock local time at Western Sydney Stadium. Two groups, Australia and New Zealand, will be the white-hot favourites to go through. All right, let's go. Luke Lewis, former Kangaroo. Good evening to you, Louie. How are you?
1: Yeah, good evening, boys. Very short pre-season. How good?
0: It's
1: good to be back in the box with the headphones on, about to call a game. Again, Australia v New Zealand. I can't wait for it. Can't wait to see the haka. There's a lot of exciting things. But one thing that I'm super excited about is this crowd. It was phenomenal. When I was driving in, trying to get a parking spot, I was actually freaking out. I wasn't going to get here in time. But
0: you enjoyed the traffic?
1: We got here. I didn't enjoy the traffic, but it was just a really weird feeling. On a Thursday night, to come here and have an absolute packed house stadium for the opening game of the World Cup of 2026. How good is it? So very pumped to be here, Andrew. I can't wait to call this one.
0: Yeah, we'll run through all the games coming up this weekend in men's and women's and how we see the groups panning out and all that sort of thing. And it was only a week and a half ago, 10 days ago, or 11 days ago, we were at the grand final where it's that one-point victory for the Roosters over Newcastle.
1: Well, that blows my mind. That seriously blows my mind. It does not feel like 10 days ago. It feels like it was a month ago now. It's gone that quick, and I know you had a little trip away of your young bloke, and I hope you had an awesome time there, but the footy's already back on. How good?
0: Yeah, it is good. Michael Carayannis is here. It never stops for MC. How are you, mate? Good to see you.
2: Yeah, hello, Andrew. Hello, Luis. How good is it? International Rugby League and a genuine tournament that's open. I really feel that the Kiwis can more than take it to the Aussies tonight. It should be a cracker. Then you forecast forward and some of the other nations are going to be competing. I think it's going to be the best World Cup we've ever seen, and the fans believe that too, because a sellout here will be the biggest crowd we've had for a test match in Australia for 20 years. So it's so cool. It's great to see, and I'm really looking forward to this clash.
0: Australia unbeaten in Sydney since 2006. They've won 12 of the last 16 World Cups, 9 of the last 10. But I look at the two teams picked just for this game tonight, MC. Geez, the Kiwis look really strong to me.
2: I'll tell you the difference. Usually when you sit down and you look at the two sides, it's very rare that you say Australia hasn't gone in with a form team or form players. And you look at the team that's been picked and some of the players, Reece Walsh, Latrell Mitchell, Katoni Staggs, Trbojevic, Munster, Hughes, Carrigan, Grant, Tino, they haven't played great footy this year. They're all great players, okay? This is not trying to discredit how good of players they are, but their seasons have not been their best. But on the flip side, you've got this New Zealand side. They're big, they're strong. They've got this exuberance. And, with guys like Dane Gagai making his debut for the Kiwis, they're not going to take a backward step. I seriously think the only player that probably hasn't had a good season for the Kiwis is Brendan Nicara. The rest of them have been outstanding for their club. So, no, this is just the starting side. The bench is really impactful as well. So I think this shapes up as an all-time great international contest.
0: How many tests you play against the Kiwis, Lou? I do remember one.
3: To your quiz. And I thought, oh, well, Renee's on the app. So I put you on my app and you came up. Your face is there. But Andrew Moore is talking about the rugby union.
4: Oh.
3: So yes.
4: So how are you listening to us?
3: I rang the number and was asked, did I want to play the quiz? And I explained what had happened. So, yeah, your face is on.

0: But Andrew Moore is talking and he's on the radio and I wanted to listen to the quiz. The whole pro I want to listen to your whole program.
1: Well, thank you, Diane. It might just be you and
0: So
1: I tonight. I don't
0: well
1: know what's going on.
0: no. Well, it'd be nice if someone told someone, wouldn't
1: It's been fixed.
0: it?
1: Producer Tash has fixed it. It looks like we are
0: Okay.
1: now on air somewhere.
0: You rub
1: We're
0: me
1: on the
0: out.
1: ABC Listen app and TV
0: Oh
1: Channel
0: well,
1: 25.
0: okay. Yeah, well, I'll be on the app. But it was nice to talk to you, Renee.
1: Well, thank you very much for saving
0: Okay.
1: us. Now
0: All right.
1: I can understand why no one called in at all. I was thinking people have abandoned
0: Abandoned
1: us.
0: you. No, they want to talk to you.
1: Thank you, Diane. Well,
0: Okay, thanks.
1: we might have to give
0: Bye-bye.
1: you. No, you could. You don't want to play?
0: Oh, well, I guess I can have a go. It doesn't
1: Yeah,
0: make.
1: you're here now. You might
0: Oh,
1: as
0: all right.
1: well.
0: I will.
1: How about we
0: Yeah,
1: give you a
0: okay.
1: special prize for just informing us why we weren't on the radio?
0: Oh, no, I don't expect you to do that.
1: No, I'd like to do that. I would like to reward you for that. We'll give you a book from our ABC Book Library, and also I will find you something from ABC that we can send you to thank you, Diane.
0: Oh, well,
1: Have you got a
0: thank you.
1: story for me about the worst thing that's happened to your mobile?
0: Well, the worst thing happened was I lost my phone when COVID was on.
1: Really?
0: Yes, I dropped it at the bus stop in the morning when I was juggling my coffee and my umbrella, and it fell on the grass, and I never realised that I had lost it until I got to the station to, get my bus to work. And I thought, oh, well, it's gone. Nothing. I'll never get it back. And I was going to go after work and get a new phone. And I got home. My niece came and said to me, a lady found your phone at the bus stop and rang me, my niece. And so I got my phone back.
1: Well,
0: Yeah.
1: maybe your phone was searching for you.
0: Well, I don't know, but I just think that was the worst thing that ever happened to me because it's got all your contacts and
1: Yeah.
0: everything in it. So
1: Oh,
0: that
1: hooray.
0: is,
1: We are
0: yes.
1: broadcasting now on the ABC Listen app, on TV Channel 25, and on digital radio. So,
0: Oh, hallelujah.
1: hallelujah. Thank you so much. I'm not just broadcasting to myself. Now, here is the first question to kick us off. Have a go, Diane.
0: I will.
1: Andrew Moore and the ABC broadcast team from ABC Sport are currently broadcasting ahead of the Rugby World Cup, which begins tonight in Sydney. It's the Kangaroos playing against whom? What other team?
0: New Zealand.
1: Yeah, New Zealand. There you go. You got it. Well done. Take a listen to this. This is the theme of a TV show. It's a very old TV show. Can you identify what the show is?

0: Any ideas, Diane?
1: Well, I am very old too, Renee, and I think it's I Love Lucy.
0: It is I Love Lucy. Well done. here is a multiple choice. Where's my little multiple choice thing? There you go.
2: Multiple choice.
0: The Westgate Bridge in Melbourne. It collapsed on this day. It was such a big story back then. Was the year 1970, 1972 or 1975?
1: Oh, I remember that it happened, but, gee, I'm going to say 1972.
0: 1972? It was not.
1: No.
0: Diane, lovely to chat to you. We'll get your details and we'll send you out a prize.
1: Thank you, Renee.
0: Thank you, Diane. 1-300-222-702 to Louise on the Hume. Hello, Louise.
3: Hello, how are you?
0: Our phones are so important to us these days, aren't they? They're everything to us.
3: Well, they are, and I was trying so many times to get through to you, to say to you, they've put the rugby league on and I can't get through to you. So that's how crucial our phones are. I couldn't tell you. I dropped mine in the toilet.
0: Oh, I've done that too.
3: It was in the back of my jeans that I forgot.
0: Yes.
3: And down it went.
0: And did you recover it?
3: Yeah, sort of. They said put it in rice. But who has a bucket of rice with them in the toilet? Not me.

0: So, no, not really. I had to get a new one. It died. It was dead.
1: Really?
0: So that was it. Yeah, no, I couldn't.
1: You know, sometimes if it falls in water and you're very quick at fishing it out, you know, it will survive.
0: Well, yeah, how quick are you stick your hand down the toilet?
1: Well, that all depends, doesn't it?
0: I was a bit like, oh, because it wasn't my toilet, it was a public toilet.
1: Oh.
0: So I got lots of toilet paper. Oh, no, you don't want the details, no. People are eating dinner.
1: Maybe. Maybe. That's a very sad story for your mobile phone.
0: It was.
1: Westgate Bridge in Melbourne, it collapsed on this day. It was a big story. Was the year 1970 or 1975? We've got a 50-50 chance here, Louise.
2: Multiple choice.
0: I think it's 75.
1: 1975?
0: It's not. Never mind. Thank you.
1: Hey, thanks, Louise. Bye. 1-300-222-702 to Betty in Dapto. Hello, Betty.
3: Hello, Renee.
1: How are things?
3: Good. Really good. Yeah.
1: Betty, you probably know the sad news about one of nightlife's most loved listeners, the Duchess of Dubbo.
3: The Duchess.
1: The Duchess of Dubbo. Liz has texted in to say very sad news. At the age of 103, the Duchess of Dubbo, Emily, a long-time favourite of the nightlife quiz, has sadly passed.
3: Yes, she has. Yes, she was very, I suppose for want of a better word, attached to the nightlife and to Phil Clark. And she used to ring up. And she was a character. She really was.
1: 103. That's a good innings, though, isn't it?
3: Yeah, well, since she's been... she used to... Do you know much about her?
1: Well, I know that she moved from Dubbo, from her home, into an aged care facility some years ago.
3: She didn't have a home. She used to live in a caravan on a very lonely road out of Dubbo, and I was worried that some of those idiots had come and tipped the caravan over on her or something, because you know what they do these days. They're all gone mad, I think. And anyway, she fell out of bed one night, and for 4 days she was caught between the bed and the wall, and then the fellow came to mow the lawn and he found her. But the silly part about it was the Red Cross, I think it was, or someone like that, they were supposed to be checking on her every day. They rang her, but she didn't answer the phone because she couldn't get to it, but they didn't investigate it.
1: So
3: she was there for 4 days. It's a wonder she survived it.
1: Oh, dear. Well,
3: after that, she went into care. She didn't want it because she had two little dogs, and I felt so sorry for her. And she had a goat. They were her pets.
1: She had a goat and two little dogs.
3: Yes.
1: She couldn't take them with her into the aged care facility.
3: No.
1: Well, our thoughts are with the Duchess of Dubbo, who has left this mortal coil for maybe a better place. Don't you go anywhere, Betty. Don't you go anywhere.
3: I've got no say about it.
1: Yes, you do. We're coming for your birthday in November 26th. That's the date. Thursday the 26th, we're broadcasting for Betty's birthday because listeners like you, Betty, are very important to us here at ABC Radio. You are what makes ABC local radio work. So,
3: well, I think a lot of people make it go. You have your chorus. I know people... And do you know about this calendar thing they're putting together?
1: For nightlife, the weekend nightlife team, yes.
3: Yeah, well, the girl came today and took my photo.
1: So you're going to feature as what month on the nightlife calendar?
3: Oh, I suppose it'll be November, I don't know.
1: Oh, okay.
3: I don't know.
1: November girl.
3: They haven't told me that yet, but they'll work it out. But Suzanne Hill's had a bit, she's a bit organising a lot of it and that sort of thing.
1: Yes. Suzanne presents the Weekend Nightlife for those that don't know. Betty, we better get a wriggle on with the quiz, shall we?
3: Yeah, I think so.
1: I think this question might be yours. The Westgate Bridge in Melbourne collapsed on this day, not in 1972.

0: not in 1975. The year was...
1: I didn't hear the question.
0: Oh, well, the Westgate Bridge in Melbourne, it collapsed on this day in what year was the question? The possibilities are 1970, 1972 and 1975. We've ruled out those later ones, so the answer is... 1970. Yes, it is. Betty, plié, tendu and chassé are all terms of what? Plié, plié, tendu and chassé. They're all what terms?
1: No, I didn't.
0: Chassé. Plié.
1: Not cheese.
2: Fondue.
0: Tendu. Tendu, chassé and plié. They would all be terms used in what activity? It's an activity, I guess.
2: Cooking.
1: Oh, I didn't think so. It might possibly it could be cooking. I haven't got any idea.
0: Are you going to go with Adrian, Betty, or are you going to think of something else?
1: No, we'll go with Adrian.
0: Plié, tendu and chassé. They are all terms in what? Is it cooking?
2: No.
0: Not cooking.
1: You know,
0: sorry,
1: what,
0: Betty.
1: You were just talking about phones.
0: Yeah.
1: Well, we just have a landline. That's what I talk to you on. It's cordless. We've got two phones.
0: Hmm.
1: An agent took one up the back one day when he was up there watering plants, and he put in a pot plant. And then when it came evening, we couldn't find the phone. He had to ring it on his mobile.
0: Lucky you've got two.
1: Well, he's got a very basic mobile, and we've got two cordless phones. I have one upstairs, and he has one downstairs.
0: Good on you, Betty. Hey, thank you. Thank you for having a cordless phone and calling in so often to the quiz. We really love it.
2: Thank you.
1: That's all right.
0: Good on you, Adrian. Have a great night.
1: Bye.
0: Bye-bye. 1-300-222-702. Plié, tendu and chassé. They are all terms in what? What's the activity? Not cooking. Well done, Janet, on the text line, 0467 922 702. Does Tony in Penshurst know? Hello, Tony.
3: Hello, Renee. Well, I don't think I'm very good at it. What is the chassé?
0: Your chassé is not much chop?
3: No.
0: What about your plié?
3: Well, I don't think I'm not very agile, so I'd probably break a bone or do a ligament. I think it's a dance or a ballet type of move, is it?
0: Yeah, it is ballet. Well done.
3: Oh. Yeah, the chassé. The chassé or whatever it is.
0: Mm-hmm.
3: I don't think I certainly couldn't do that. I can't even go on toes. I broke my toes. Anyway.
0: So you can't touch your toes?
3: Not very well. I'm not very flexible. So I can't even do half a split, let alone a full split.
0: Mm-hmm. Can you stand on... Can you balance on one leg?
3: Oh, yeah, I can do that.
0: There you go.
3: I can do
0: That's
3: that.
0: That's all right. There's something you can do. What about this song? Would you know the name of this song and the artist? Wow.

0: Well, Tony.
1: That is the carpenters.
0: It is.
1: That's my wife. She came back. That's the carpenters.
0: Mm-hmm.
1: And I'm trying to. I know the song.
0: I'll play it for you again. It is the carpenters.
2: Why?

0: something.
1: Yeah, no, it's a bit.
0: Name the song. I'm asking my wife, she's here. She knows the Carpenters a bit of an idea.
2: Tony's wife, any idea what the name of that song is? No?
0: She knows, but she said, which Carpenters song? Well, she can't hear.
2: That's all right, Tony. That's
0: don't
2: okay.
0: Worry about it.
2: Before I let you go, what's the worst thing that's happened to your mobile phone?
0: Well, it keeps on dropping out of my pocket for some reason, so that's not too bad. So I've got a lot of broken screens. Fuck off.

0: very protective. But my daughter, I took her shopping. She was going shopping, and she tries some clothes on, and then she's done all that, and then we're walking. We got back home. She goes, I can't find my phone. So we spent 2 hours going back to the shopping mall to look for the phone. And then I said, how about we ring your phone? It's in a bag. 2 hours. It's frantic. I can't categorize. Someone's bag, it's very deep. So there's a lot of things in there, and she didn't dig deep enough.
1: It's a Mary Poppins handbag. I've got one of them too. A lot of things get lost down there. At least it was found. Thank you, Tony. 1-300-222-702 on the text line. Janet in Redfern says, I lost my phone, the one I am gripping onto now. It literally fell 6 floors down a lift shaft and was returned, would you believe, unscathed 3 days later. Wow. Yeah, lucky you. Janet also says, I listened to Nightlife last night and heard the beautiful stories about the Duchess of Dubbo, Valet the Duchess. Yeah, some remarkable stories about her and her contributions to Nightlife over so many years. 103, though, that is a pretty good innings, wouldn't you say? Let's go to Anthony in Bondi. Hello, Anthony.
2: Hello, how are you?
1: I'm really well. Thank you for being here. The song, it is the Carpenters. What's the name of the song, Anthony?

0: It's a news question. Archaeologists say the world's oldest shipwreck has been discovered off the coast of which country in news today?
1: Oh, that's a hard one. I actually haven't been listening to the news today. I'll take a stab in the dark. What about, is it South Africa?
0: Is it South Africa? It is not South Africa. Sorry, Anthony. Hey, before I let you go, what's the very worst thing that's ever happened to a mobile phone of yours?
1: Well, I was travelling for work and to Singapore, and I put my phone in the seat pocket, got off the plane and was about to board my next plane, realised it had my phone. So luckily the flight attendants, they rang and managed to get it back to me before I boarded my next flight. So, yeah, always take your mobile phone out of the seat pocket. They tell you to do it, but, yeah, it's good to do it.
0: It's not just mobile phones. How many things do you reckon people have left behind on a plane in the seat pocket?
1: Oh, so many things.
0: Passports.
1: AirPods. Yeah.
0: AirPods. Yeah. Precious books. You're reading a novel and you might be, three quarters of the way through the novel and you put it in the seat pocket, falling asleep. You never get to read the end of it.
1: That would be annoying.
0: Very annoying. You have to buy another book. Good on you, Anthony. Oh,
1: yeah. Thank you so much.
0: Thank you. 1-300-222-702. Our mobiles are almost extensions of our hands now, aren't they? It's very strange, a very strange feeling to not have it. And when you lose it, it doesn't take long to realise you've lost it. But sometimes it's impossible to get back. To Matt in Killara. Hello, Matt.
2: Hi, Renee. How are you?
0: I'm really well. Great to have you here, Matt. What's the worst thing that's ever happened to your mobile phone?
2: Probably after I claim that nothing really bad has happened to my mobile phone, something will happen. But my mate, on his a couple of days after his birthday, he got a new phone as a kid, and he was running with it in his pocket, and it fell out, smashed on the concrete, and fell down a storm drain.
0: He never got it back.
2: Well, he got it back, but it was completely smashed.
0: Yeah.
2: Lasted less than a week.
0: Right. Oh, well, that's a cautionary tale. So, to the question at hand, it's from news. The country begins with T. Archaeologists say the world's oldest shipwreck has been discovered off the coast of this country. What's the country? It begins with T.

0: Not Tijuana. Let's try Gina in Winmalee. Hello, Gina.
1: Hi, Renee. How are you?
0: I'm very well. Before I ask you which country begins with T, that archaeologists have just found the world's oldest shipwreck of, what's the worst thing that's ever happened to your phone?
1: Well, it wasn't my phone. It was my husband's phone. We recently were away on holidays and he left his phone in the overhead locker on the flight from Perth to Johannesburg. And so we checked into the hotel and I went to the bathroom, come out, and he's standing there. Have you got my phone? And it's like, I just looked at him as much to say, why would I have your phone? And so that was a great start to the holiday.
0: Right.
1: Yeah.
0: But how romantic.
1: But the good news is we did get it back the next morning.
0: Mm.
1: Yeah, but he didn't sleep a wink.
0: It does induce so much stress, doesn't it?
1: Yes, because it's all everything. There's banking on there, photos, everything. And he just, it's not just about getting a new phone. We could have just got a new phone the next morning if he didn't get it back, but it's all the stuff you've got on there.
0: Mm. And you can't really do anything unless you've got a phone.
1: No, well, that's it. Yeah, so, but anyhow, It ended well.
0: All's well that ends well. You know that my daughter, she actually left an entire bag. You know when you go at the airport, you check in with your hand luggage on the carousel. She just left it on the carousel and we were at the gate for half an hour waiting. We boarded, we're sitting on the plane and she turns to me and she's like, Mum, do you have my bag? I said, like you, why would I have your bag?
1: Why? And then you just know straight away. You just, worry about what you feel like saying.
0: The plane was just about to take off. We were like 15 seconds from takeoff.
1: Yeah, great. Idiot.
0: Idiot. We were lucky enough to get that back, but it wasn't easy. That was not easy.
1: Yeah, well, I was surprised we got his phone back because it's a big airport. But anyhow.
0: So, Gina, in news today, archaeologists say they've uncovered the world's oldest shipwreck. It's been discovered off the coast of which country? Begins with T.
1: Turkey.
0: Yes, it is Turkey. Well done. The women's basketball season begins today. What's the name of the Australian women's basketball team? What do we call them?
1: Are they the Opals?
0: That's it. Oh,
1: the Opals.
0: You got it.
1: Yep,
0: the Opals.
1: Done.
0: Here is a song. I'm looking for the name of this song and the artist.
1: You can never know what it's like. This should be for the woman the other night that thought the song was Elton John. She'll be kicking herself.
0: That was so good, wasn't it? She was confident.
1: That was hilarious. She was devastated. I don't think she believed you. Yeah, the point is, so that one is definitely Elton John.
0: It is, well done.

0: We're almost running a variety show here, aren't we, Gina?
1: Oh, dear.
0: I mean, people's preparedness to sing, to, you know, say anything that pops into their mind, I think it's brilliant. More of that. Telling silly stories, I think that's fantastic. Moving on. Here's another question from the news. Which is the first state or territory to have a Michelin guide rate their restaurants? Which is the first state or territory of Australia to have the Michelin guide come and rate their restaurants?
1: What do you reckon? I would have went state. My daughter reckons it's South Australia, but I'm going Victoria.

0: So your daughter reckons South Australia, but you're going Victoria. Locking it in?
1: Yes.
0: Victoria, is it the first state in Australia to have the Michelin Guide come and rate their restaurants? Sorry, Gina.
1: Better not be South Australia. I'll be in trouble.
0: Have a good night, Gina.
1: Thanks for that.
0: You'll have to keep listening. Chris says Tijuana. We should have played Tequila by the Champs or Lowrider by War, says Chris in Southern Waters. Tijuana was what Matt thought was the place where the oldest shipwreck had been discovered, but it was Turquia. So, but thanks for the suggestion, Chris. Maybe we can pop that into our playlist for after 8 o'clock. Let's go to Lulu in Canberra. Hello, Lulu.
2: Hi.
0: Hi. We're talking about mobile phones. They're so important to us. We all know that. What's the worst thing that's ever happened to yours? Ever thrown it against the wall?
2: No, I haven't. But my hobby is like when most people go out for travelling, they go away in a caravan or they go camping in a tent. Well, I go travelling with my team of pack horses. And I remember on a ride, I was doing a particularly long ride. It was only the first day we were riding out. I pulled my phone out of my pocket to take a picture of our departure. The phone slipped through my fingers, hit the road, cracked. And then I heard the most awful crunching sound as the pack horse trod on it and ground it into smithereens. So I was then facing a month alone out in the wilderness with no way of easily contacting the outside world except by sending texts from my GPS. So there was no social media, no photographs, no YouTube videos. It was just, yeah, bit of a disaster.
0: Serenity. It sounds like you had a meditative experience.
2: Bit of an enforced digital detox.
0: Nothing wrong with
2: that. Not my idea of a good time.
0: Really? You love your social media?
2: Absolutely.
0: A month is a long time to not have it.
2: Yeah, it was a very long month.
0: Mm. And you couldn't, well, no, you couldn't, no, there's nothing you can do, really. You can't contact anybody to get them to send you a new one or anything like that because you're out in the wilderness.
2: Not where I was going. Mm. Yeah, that's right. So I just, as I said, I was obviously still able to communicate back to my support through my GPS by just sending texts, but that was all.
0: Right, so. Digital detox for you. Lulu, which is the very first state in Australia or territory to have had the Michelin Guide come to their restaurants and rate them? It's not Victoria.
2: Can I answer this with a sincere apology to Gina and say that it is South Australia?
0: I know. Sorry, Gina. It is South Australia.
2: Sorry, Gina.
0: It's a multiple choice.
3: Multiple choice.
0: The very first publication of Charlotte's Web was on this day. You know the book Charlotte's Web?
2: Mm-hmm.
0: What was the year? Do you reckon it's 1932, 1942 or
2: 1952? It's a pretty old book. I'm going to go 1932.
0: 1932? It is not. It is an old book, but it's not 1932.
2: Okay.
0: Thank you, though, Lulu.
2: Thank you.
0: Thanks for your story.
2: No worries.
0: Yeah, bye. 1-300-222-702 to Michael in Canberra. Hi, Michael.
4: Hey, how's it going?
0: I'm very well. How important is your phone to you?
4: Very important. Mm. Although, actually, not so much now. I sold my business. I'm a retired gentleman of sorts, so nobody rings me anymore, except my son, who's probably listening now.
0: I don't think anybody rings anybody anymore.
4: Well, I know. I'm old school. People, if they want to contact me, I'll get a few texts, but they ring me. I will talk.
0: Mm. Because you're a retired gentleman?
4: Yes.
0: I would have thought there's more opportunity for people to call or for you to call.
4: I didn't have many friends.
0: Mm. Well, I'm your friend. Up, yeah. You can call me every night.
4: Okay.
0: I need all the friends I can get.
4: It's every time we're in our caravan when we get very lousy TV reception. I go, no, well, we can get ABC.
0: Well, that's a good thing, isn't it? So, yeah. Michael, your mobile phone doesn't have very much use then?
4: I have plenty of use with Google and maps. Mm. It's terrific for maps.
0: Never lost it?
4: Well, I want to go to this place and you just plug it.

0: the lady talks to you when you get there.
1: The lady talks?
0: Yeah. She's a very pleasant. Yeah. She's very pleasant. She goes, turn right in 200 metres, and you turn right 200 metres, and she says, your destination is on your left, and you go, there it is.
1: So you never lost it, never smashed it, never forgot it?
0: I dropped it in the filter box in the pool one time, but I got it out pretty quick and put it in some rice, and it worked okay. Because it was a business tool, I looked after it quite well.
1: So. Mm. Charlotte's Web, the book Charlotte's Web, E.B. White, it was published on this day. Was it in 1942 or 1952? 42 or 52?
0: I think it was maybe a war type thing, the theme of it, so maybe 42.
1: 1942? It was not.
0: Bad.
1: Damn. Oh, well. Thank you, Michael.
0: Thank you.
1: Have a great night. Are you camping? No. Are you out tonight in the caravan?
0: Yes. We're in a caravan village, caravan park.
1: Oh, and whereabouts are you?
0: Just on Canberra Avenue.
1: Wonderful.
0: 250. It's got some very eclectic people who live here, I can tell you that, for a start. Very eclectic.
1: Enjoy your time. Thank you, Michael. Thanks for calling in. 1-300-222-702 to Yurunga. Hello, Ray.
2: Hello, Renee.
1: How are we doing?
2: Yeah, good, thank you.
1: Do you value your mobile phone as much as others?
2: Oh, yeah, I'm on it all the time.
1: Are you? What are you doing?
2: Yeah, the football
1: what do you do
2: came
1: on it?
2: On and I couldn't get Sydney, so I tuned into Melbourne. I had a quiz on, and I was listening to it, and I thought I mightn't hear the answer. But then someone put it on Facebook that they couldn't get the quiz. So I replied that there's one on in Melbourne. They couldn't get you, so I said I just tuned in to Melbourne. And then they replied back that they found you on the app in Canberra. And so then I replied back, okay, well, I've tuned in now.
1: Well, there you go. Gee, that was good.
2: Isn't that amazing?
1: Quick? It is amazing. Yes. Now we had a little technical glitch where we were switched away from all platforms actually, so we were broadcasting nowhere for about 10 to 12 minutes there. That's always fun.
2: Okay. Mm. Yeah. I was listening to the other one, which I didn't know that they had, and I didn't know how it worked or anything. So I was thinking, no.
1: No. It wasn't better than this quiz, was it?
2: Oh, it was all about blood. It was a bit weird, and they had a mystery voice,
1: right,
2: which no one knew.
1: Yeah.
2: It seemed like the first question gave them a bonus or something.
1: Right. This is in Melbourne or Canberra.
2: Mm.
1: Yeah.
2: Yeah, I'd like to know how it actually works.
1: No, we need you to play our quiz, Ray.
2: Oh, couldn't work it, yeah.
1: We need your loyalty, Ray.
2: Yeah.
1: So you're on your mobile a lot. Has anything ever happened to your mobile? What's the worst thing?
2: Sorry?
1: What's the worst thing that's ever happened to one of your mobiles?
2: Oh, gee, I don't know. They just, wear out. The battery just doesn't, they won't recharge. The cords go and the socket goes and, they just lose all their life and battery and...
1: Mm. They just die on you.
2: Don't recharge anymore. Yeah. I just go, oh, well.
1: Yeah, I've got a brother, and he gets quite frustrated at times. And he's known to throw his mobile phone. He's thrown a few at the wall.
2: Mm.
1: I've lost wallets
2: and watches and things. I'm riding along with my motorbike one day, and watch fell off my wrist and just smashed on the road.
1: Oh, that's a shame.
2: Yeah, it was.
1: Hmm. To the quiz.
2: I reckon Charlotte's Web sounds like a 1950s model.
1: Hmm, it is. Not 1932, not published in 1942.
2: Yeah.
1: It was first published in 1952.
2: 52.
1: Nicely done. What does the abbreviation BCC mean in an email? What does it stand for?
2: BCC. Carbon copy.
1: Yes.
2: What is it, blank carbon copy?
1: What is it? A what carbon copy?
2: B.
1: What does B stand for?
2: I said blank, but I don't know.
1: Very,
2: I only know
1: very
2: carbon
1: close.
2: Copy, you know what I mean?
1: B.

0: CC in an email. You put in the address and BCC and CC. Yes, it is carbon copy. What carbon copy?
1: Not blind.
0: Yeah, it's blind. Blind carbon copy. Well done. Well done. What's the capital of Papua New Guinea, Ray?
1: Port Moresby.
0: Port Moresby. Where on your body do you reckon the thinnest skin would be found? The thinnest skin.
1: Yeah. Thinnest. Yeah. Maybe between your toes.
0: Oh, between your toes.
1: Thinnest, yeah.
0: Is it between your toes? It is not between the toes.
1: Yep. All right, thank you.
0: Good on you, Ray. Have a great night. Yep. Thank you for being here, as always. 1-300-222-702. Where would you find the thinnest skin? Thinnest on the body. Not between the toes, but that was a good guess from Ray. Anybody know? 1-300-222-702, if you do. On the text line, Janet says, I'm gripped by the image of your brother, Renee, throwing his phone at a wall. He's done it a few times, Janet. You might say he needs to manage his anger, but he gets rather frustrated with his phone. Bernie in Bangalore on the text line says, I'm always running over my phone with my ride-on mower. Really, Bernie? Does it fall out of your pocket? A bit like Ray, his watch falling off his wrist when he's on his motorbike.

0: 1-300-222-792. Where is the thinnest skin found on the human body? Not between the toes. Janet has it on the text line. Warwick, you've got it. But to win the quiz, you've got to be here on the phone lines. 1-300-222-702. Let's try John in Menai. Hello, John.
1: Hello. How are you going?
0: I'm very well. What's the worst thing that's ever happened to your mobile phone?
1: Probably falling in a rather shabby public toilet, I'd say.
0: Did you fish it out?
1: Unfortunately, I had to. Yep, had to. But, yeah, despite the effort, it didn't survive.
0: Oh, that's a double whammy.
1: Yeah, it was before the day when they were a bit more resistant to that stuff.
0: So I hope there was soap in the bathroom, in the public toilets. There rarely is.
1: No, yeah. Luckily enough, there was. So it was good.
0: John, where do you reckon on the body would you find the thinnest skin?
1: I'm hoping it's the eyelid.
0: Yeah, it is the eyelid. Well done. Oop. Very good. Who was the longest serving British Prime Minister across the 20th century? The longest serving British Prime Minister of the 20th century.
1: I don't know. I guess Winston Churchill, but I'm not sure.
0: Close. He was the second longest serving, not Winston Churchill. Yes, Winston Churchill served as Prime Minister for 9 years over two separate terms, but this other person served for 11 years and 209 days. Thank you all the same, John.
1: All right, thank you.
0: Good on you. 1-300-222-702. Kerry in Mudgee. G'day, Kerry.
2: Hi, Renee.
0: How are you tonight?
2: Oh, well, thanks, yourself.
0: It's an intimate quiz tonight. Janet's saying, where is everyone? Well, everyone has tuned in to on the AM dial with the ABC Sports broadcast of the Rugby World Cup. Kangaroos are playing the Kiwis and the game begins after 8 o'clock. Kerry?
2: Yes?
0: But I'm still here. I'll be here on digital radio. Until 10 o'clock, as always. Kerry, what's the worst thing that's ever happened to your mobile phone?
2: Guilty of it popping into the toilet.
0: Popping into the toilet.

0: In the back pocket?
1: Yes.
0: Yeah. It's happened to the best of us, don't worry, Kerry. Who was the longest serving British Prime Minister of the 20th century? Not Winston Churchill.
1: Oh, Renee, this total guess. I have no idea. Just a name I know. Benjamin Disraeli.
0: What's your answer?
1: Benjamin Disraeli.
0: Is it Benjamin Disraeli, the longest serving British Prime Minister of the 20th century? It is not. Sorry, Kerry.
1: Thanks, Renee.
0: Thank you. You have a good night. Bye. And a wonderful weekend to Rowan in Canberra. Hello, Rowan.
2: Hello.
0: What's the worst thing that's happened to your mobile phone?
2: My wife took it.
0: She took it?
2: Yep.
0: Did she give it back?
2: The size of it.
0: She just claimed it.
2: Yep.
0: Theft. And she liked the size of it and you never got it back. Did you get her mobile phone?
2: No, I had to go and buy another one.
0: Right. So you've got that sort of a relationship?
2: It's a small phone. It was a convenient size, just small hands, and you couldn't buy them anymore. So
0: what's yours is hers, and what's hers is hers.
2: No comment.
0: You're a very nice chap, Rowan. You're a very generous man. The gong has gone off, so if you can get this question right, the quiz will be yours, which means you'll win a fridge magnet that says I won the evening's quiz, and we'll throw in a book from our book library. Who was the longest-serving British Prime Minister of the 20th century? Not Winston Churchill, not Benjamin Disraeli.
2: I would have guessed Churchill, but the other long-serving one I can think of was Thatcher.
0: Yeah. It was Margaret Thatcher at 11 years and 209 days. Well done. Well done, Rowan. Would you like to choose the song that we play up to the 8 o'clock news? You can have I'm Still Standing by Elton John, Close to You by The Carpenters, or what was the other song, Tash, that people wanted us to play in praise of Tijuana? Someone called in and said they just loved that Matt mentioned Tijuana as being the place where the oldest shipwreck has been found. He suggested, I think, that we wanted to play... Let me try to find it here. I'm just scrolling through my text lines here. Oh, Alan. Here we go. He said, how about Tequila? Tequila? I'm Still Standing or Close to You. What would you like to hear?
2: I think we'll have to go for Elton John. Thank you.
0: Elton John, I'm Still Standing. Good on you, Rowan. Thank you. Stand the line. We'll get your details and send you out the fridge magnet. I'm Renee Crosh and I am still standing. Thanks for being here.

0: We are coming up to 5 minutes of news at 8 o'clock, and then how did we used to communicate with friends and how has it changed over the decades? A look back to how we used to do it and how we do it now. 8 o'clock.
1: ABC News, good evening. I'm William Howard Evans. A roof collapse in Pakistan's northwest has killed at least 27 children and one teacher. South Asia correspondent Rachel Clayton reports.
2: Rescue crews are trying to recover survivors and bodies trapped beneath the rubble and debris at Al Khair Private School in the city of Peshawar. The cause of the collapse is still being investigated. The bodies of the students and a female teacher were brought to the Lady Reading Hospital, along with dozens who have been injured, according to Reuters and local media. Building collapses are common in Pakistan due to poor building standards. Three girls were killed in July after a primary school wall caved in, and a child died that same month when the roof of a private school in Lahore collapsed. Rachel Clayton, ABC News, New Delhi.
1: A long-delayed road bridge linking China and North Korea has opened as trade ties improve between the two neighbours. China correspondent Alison Horn reports from the border.
3: The new Yalu River Bridge was meant to open in 2014, but was indefinitely postponed when North Korean relations with Beijing turned frosty. Now, more than a decade later, it's open to fanfare and celebration and will now become the most significant land border crossing linking the two countries. It's expected the link will lead to a gradual increase in cross-border trade, with North Korea already heavily reliant on China for its economic survival. Alison Horn, ABC News, on the China-North Korea border.
1: The coalition has declared it will not support the federal government's proposed digital duty of care laws, slamming the legislation as deeply defective. As well as giving users power to control their social media algorithms, the proposed law provides legal protections for so-called sock puppet accounts used by the eSafety Commission to conduct research on tech companies. But Shadow Communications Minister Sarah Henderson says the measure would allow the online regulator to crawl through websites with no transparency.
4: I am concerned about the freedom of Australians, about free speech. I am concerned about the insidious way in which these powers could be used.
1: Economists say while higher unemployment figures may save Australians from an interest rate rise in November, we may not be out of the woods just yet. An estimated 39,300 fewer Australians were in work last month, although the unemployment rate has remained steady at 4.7% after last month's numbers were adjusted. Even though the RBA has identified a target band of 4.5 to 5%, William Buck, chief economist, Bessa Data, says global instability is having unforeseen impacts on inflation.
5: Our core view is that they won't move again in November, but we certainly wouldn't be able to rule that out. If we look at interest rate markets, they are pricing in the possibility of another rate rise by May of next year.
1: The Victorian government has given approval to Australia's largest wind farm project, but locals in the state's west are concerned about its potential broader impacts. The state government says the Wairarapa Nabil Energy Park will include 219 turbines and batteries to generate enough energy to power 1.2 million homes. It now goes to the federal government for final approval. Horsham Mayor Brian Clough does not think there's sufficient plans in place to house workers and manage infrastructure pressures.
6: We're struggling for housing as it is. We've got major issues around it, and there's nothing. Our hospital services are suffering now. We're struggling. They're basically nearly on their knees by what I'm hearing in Horsham.
1: And in sport, the Wallaroos say they're making the most of the chance to be part of an historic quadruple header at Stadium Australia in Sydney on Saturday. For the first time, the Wallaroos, Wallabies

0: Men's and women's seven sides will all play on the same day. The Wallaroos will face Scotland in the first game, and back rower Piper Duck says it will be a huge occasion.
1: I've never played to court, so I'm really excited for that opportunity because it is such an iconic stadium in Australia, and the last time I stepped in a court I was watching the Matildas. So getting to get the opportunity to play there and be a part of that, I'm really excited, and I know the group is too.
0: Plus, authorities in Indonesia say they'll soon trial scattering pellets of dry ice in the air in an attempt to clear toxic haze from bushfires. Indonesia is battling its worst fire season in a decade, which has led to toxic smog drifting across cities in Borneo, Malaysia and Singapore. Authorities hope the dry ice pellets will trigger rain, which will break down the haze in the lower atmosphere. You're up to date with the latest. ABC News.

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2: Welcome back. Thank you for being here. After 9 o'clock tonight, we're going to bring you the story of Nuke, John Newcombe, his story. It's told in a new play all about the great Aussie tennis champ.
3: When I became number one, that was a great honour, but it was never my quest. I have to become number one. My quest was to achieve the goals I set for myself at the beginning of the year. In 67, I won the US and Wimbledon. That got me named at the end of the year as the number one player. It felt pretty good, but I also knew the reality was that there were some pretty good players like, Rod Laver and Ken Rosewall and a bunch of others who were professional. So I was the number one amateur, but I certainly wasn't the number one player in the world.
2: He went on to become the number one player of the world, both professional and amateur. He is still alive and well today, but this play is coming to Sydney and it's all about his life. You might want to know something about John Newcombe, and the actor who's playing John Newcombe knows a fair bit about him now. So if you want to join me after 9:30, you're going to hear about that. It opens next month in Sydney and then it's moving across the state to places like Wagga Wagga, Coffs Harbour, Griffith, just to name a few. Also coming up, our comedians will be here for the unbelievable but true stories of this week's news. And Kate Burridge joins us in about 40 minutes or so to talk language, as always on a Thursday. We're looking at new terms, new words or new terms that beautifully describe modern-day life. Terms like the worried well, range anxiety, emotional labour, terms like that that have been coined that so aptly describe modern life. Kate Burridge will be along shortly. But before we do that...

0: how we used to do things and how we do them now. It's a bit of an exploration of generational change, if you like. No expert opinion, just your thoughts. How did you used to chat with friends or communicate with friends? And how has that changed, do you think, in today's world? What about organising social events? How did you used to do it? And how is that done today? Is anyone still mailing invitations, formal invitations, in the snail mail? Does that still happen? I guess it's how things used to be done, but telecommunications have changed so massively in recent years. If you look back, you might remember standalone telephone boxes, standing outside them to make a phone call, trunk calls, party lines, fax machines, dial-up internet, all things of the past. Today's world is quite different. Natasha Hotman has some thoughts on how things are done today because she's living it. Hello, Tash.
1: Hello, Renee.
0: Oh.
1: Hello.
0: Hello?
1: Hello.
0: Not that one. That one.
2: Hello.
0: We're in a new studio. There's no gremlins at all. Tash, things are done so differently today in terms of chatting to friends, organising social events, meetups, that kind of thing. How do you think things are? Well, tell us how things are today.
2: Well, I had a great friend catch up with my friends on the weekend, on Sunday night. The four of us had a group FaceTime call where we all catched up and talked about our lives together. And these were friends that I'd met while living in Wollongong, and we're all in different parts of the state at the moment, and we're all studying and working. One of them's starting to be a doctor, one's an art curator in Canberra, and one's in Bega at the moment. So through technology, we caught up with a big group FaceTime call to see each other, which wouldn't be possible, you know, a couple of decades
0: ago. No, not live. Not to have a live conversation with video in real time. It's extraordinary technology, isn't it?
2: It is pretty incredible. And I think there was an uptick in group calls, particularly video calls, when COVID happened, when people couldn't leave their homes to catch up with one another. So that's when it started for me. We'd organise a time, a date, and hang out with each other on the phone with a glass of wine.
0: Mm. So you're in your mid-20s. Would anybody actually pick up the phone and have a phone conversation, just audio anymore?
2: Look, I think the only reason why friends will call each other often is because they need something immediate, is that they've lost their friend, they need to know them where they are right then and there. So I think there is still purpose for phone calls, for immediate response. But for the most part, I think most friends will talk to each other via text. And another way that phone call catch-ups have been replaced with is through the voice note. So many people use voice notes to communicate and catch up nowadays.
0: And a voice note is what? A voice meant like a voice you're recording?
2: Yes. So you record a voice. It's kind of like leaving a voicemail but sending it as a text. And I had a friend who was traveling overseas, and one of my favourite things was waking up in the morning and seeing that I had a 2-minute voice note to listen to. And she'd be updating me on the highlights of her trip, what she saw.
0: And why can't she just call you?
2: Well, in that case, I think it worked perfectly because of the time difference.
0: Yeah, right, the time difference. But my daughter would make voice notes and the person lives down the road.
2: Yeah. I guess in that way the social etiquette has changed. It's now you listen and chat when you decide rather than, you know, deciding right now is the phone call.
0: And well, you don't want to interrupt somebody.
2: Yeah. If they're out and about doing other things.
0: So a phone call is now seen as an interruption.
2: I would say the equivalent would be someone dropping by your house unexpectedly is kind of what phone calls are now.
0: And nobody would drop in unexpectedly, physically.
2: I don't think so. Would anyone drop by yours unexpectedly, a friend? Just knock on the door and say, do you have a moment for a cup of tea, Renee?
0: I would love it if they did.
2: Yeah, but it's just not the social etiquette. Would you ever feel like you could do that to a friend?
0: Well, because you have a mobile phone in your pocket all the time, it's very easy to send a quick text to say, I'm coming. Can I come round in half an hour?
2: I think the etiquette now is you make the plan, you check in on the day, and then you say when you're getting ready or you're getting ready to leave, you say your ETA, and then you say, I've arrived. All on text.
0: But the idea that you can't even make a phone call, that a phone call is seen as an intrusion, that's next level.
2: Yeah. I think that one is still, I mean, I personally am someone that wouldn't see it as too much of an imposition. And I prefer calling people because I think so much of communication is better through a phone call rather than a text because you hear so much in the voice and tone. Like, ideally, you have important conversations in person most of the time. So I wouldn't suggest having a text conversation if it's really important and you need to contact someone.
0: Mm. Your memories, what you remember about how you used to communicate with friends, how you used to invite people over to your house, how you used to organise any sort of social event. That's not a sound we hear often anymore. 1-300-222-702 is the number or the text line 0467-922-702. Janet in Redfern. Yeah. Hello, Janet.
3: Hi. I just texted you the quiz and thoroughly enjoyed myself.
0: Yeah.
3: It's interesting. It was just really interesting, the question I heard about would you just drop in? No one would. And then the mobile phone, it was described this way. So you'd make a booking on the mobile phone, then you'd ring up, then you'd set text on the day to make sure it was still happening. And I think that's a really big clue on the fact that how we make plans. I was reading an article today, Renee, in an English magazine, saying that the young people can't do spontaneity anymore. And there were things like, lovebirds are penciling in weddings 3 years in advance. Birthday party planning requires a WhatsApp group chat and at least two polls. Yeah. Invitations are reading less like save the dates and more like the raving prophecies of Nostradamus. Gone are the days when you might receive a morning text saying, come to lunch. And so it's not just how we communicate, but I think that the way we communicate, which is less phone. I do a lot of voice texting to my nieces so that, I don't know, they do a lot of voice texting. I have friends I don't see a lot and I will leave a voice text rather than a text, partly because I misspell, but also it's an emotional connection that I have to rely on now. But it has taken away the fact that because we have a mobile phone in the pocket, we've traded spontaneity and dropping by or taking a risk on making a plan quickly. I could be wrong on that, but I feel like...
0: No, I think you're spot on.
2: Yeah.
0: I just wonder whether we've put ourselves into a situation where we all think we're so busy that other people are so busy that you can't interrupt them for 10 seconds.
3: Well, exactly. And the article kept saying, why is being busy a badge of honour? You know, a quick fix sense of achievement. I'm not a busy person. I'm older for a start and I'm not working full time. So, but this sense of I've got this and this and this and this and this, I call it time poverty pride. I'm so busy. And I do think that the COVID time when things were closed, and this article suggested it, removed a lot of our spontaneity. Like, we're worried about going to restaurants now. I just feel like we've lost something. And I do think those COVID lockdown years had something to do with it. But
0: maybe,
3: I also do think the phones, because I will never be late for somewhere. I will not use my phone as an excuse to be late. It's just intolerable. But and I'd had friends back in the day of non-mobile phones who I knew would always be late. would drive me nuts.
0: Well,
3: but
0: I was,
3: I'd know that we'd eventually meet, you know?
0: I was recounting to Tash that when I was younger and we didn't have phones and we relied on a landline phone in your parents' house, you would make a plan with somebody to meet on Friday night at 7 o'clock outside the KFC in the mall. And if the person wasn't there, well, you just waited. You waited.
3: Yeah,
0: you might have waited an hour for them to turn up.
3: Yeah,
2: it's so insane to me. That's so wild. And I will say there was a poll involved to get four of us on the phone together. We did have a poll and agreed on a time and a place to call.
3: I don't even know if I'm on the line anymore. Yeah.
0: Do you remember, Janet, when there was just one landline that you all shared in the house?
3: Not only one landline. We had one phone, but we could eventually move it to different plug-in parts. But we also, do you remember breaking because you dialed so impatiently that you would, the number and the rotation would skew a bit and you weren't sure whether you were dialing 0 or 9? That happened in our place. My father used to rip out the phone because he had calls at night. And if we were too late, he'd stand over it, and if we ignored him, he'd just hang up on the people. So, yes, I do remember. And I remember my nephew coming back and when there were still landlines, and he'd been overseas, and he ran into the house, and I said, the electricity's down, but the phone's working. But he rang up and with the rotary dial and said, how do I...

0: access my voicemail.
1: That's very sweet. Janet, lovely to chat to you. Thank you so much. Good on you. 1-300-222-702. What do you remember from communications gone by? This is a sound you probably haven't heard for a very long time. It's ghastly, isn't it? There's like a tornado in the house. That's a fax machine, Tash. A fax machine.
2: Is it?
1: Mm.
2: That's terrible.
1: People did a lot of business by fax.
2: Well, the only time I used a fax was when I worked at a pharmacy. They still did the fax scripts. But other than that, I had no interaction with a fax machine.
1: Mm. If you go back even further, trunk calls were a thing.
2: What's that?
1: Well, you used to have to ring overseas. You'd have to go through the exchange. It was hugely expensive. But my grandmother, who is Lebanese, she came out to Australia. She allowed herself to ring home via trunk to Lebanon once a year because every minute was timed. And from memory, I don't know what it was, but it was, you know, in today's money, it might have been $100 to make that one phone call.
2: Wow.
1: Or more. And so you really timed your phone conversation to be as brief as possible, which puts a lot of stress on it.
2: Mm.
1: And you're conscious of how much it costs. And you, if somebody was to call you, even interstate, it was a big thing that you were calling. And if you wanted to sort of do them a favour, you'd say, put down the phone, I'm calling you back, so I'm paying. So it was a big thing as to who's paying. The person who was making the call was paying.
2: Right.
1: The person receiving the call wasn't paying. But the trunk call was a big deal, and it involved numbers of people. A telephone exchange had to patch you through to that, you know, country code, and it would take, you know, a fair amount of time for the connection to be had. And, yeah, as I say, it was one phone call back home for her to her mother each year.
2: Yeah, well, when I was a kid, I remember text costing money to text one another. So I remember my older cousin she's a millennial, and to chat to her friends, what she would do is she'd text them to go online, and that was the only time that they texted each other, because they had only bought a certain amount of text. They'd say, get online now, and then they'd just message each other online.
1: Yeah. On the text, Justin says, in Bexley, I'm 35, and when I plan an event with mates, I send them a calendar invite, always. I'm generally planning a few weeks out because I also have a baby, a 10-month-old. The calendar invite is a life hack because other people can see it, and it's rarely a surprise when it's event time.
2: Yeah, well, I think a calendar invite can also send reminders, so you're not having to text all the people that you've invited to check in on the day to tell them, are you still coming?
1: Mm. Would anybody send an invitation via the old-fashioned snail mail in the post?
2: I did receive an invitation to a birthday via snail mail because she really, really wanted to make them, and she's really into arts and crafts. But she had to, you know, message everyone who she'd invited and ask for their address because you just don't keep friends' addresses on hand as easily anymore.
1: Mm.
2: So, yeah, she had to get all of the addresses so she could send out her invites. But I think it is still a common thing with weddings, is that often they'll text you and ask you for your address to send an official invite, but often the save the date comes through a text. Or
1: see, when I grew up, you'd always get an invitation in the mail to something that was significant, even a dinner party, and then it was incumbent upon you to reply with an RSVP via mail.
2: Right.
1: And then after the event, to send a thank you card via mail.
2: Really?
1: So there was a lot of postage going on.
2: So much. I understand why they've dialed it back now. I don't think people are doing it anymore.
1: Nikki says on the text line 0467922702, my home number, my phone number, used to be 165. My children cannot believe that it was just three numbers.
2: Really? Just three?
1: Very easy to remember. Betty in Dapto. Hello, Betty.
3: Hello, Renee.
1: What do you remember from years gone by about how we used to chat to friends?
3: Well, there was no such thing when I was a kid and growing up, because we didn't have a phone. But

0: But I remember when my sister was very ill, and I said to my mother, she's delirious. We've got to get the ambulance. So I rode 6 miles into the little township, and I got the lady who ran the exchange to dial the ambulance for me. And I talked to the ambulance man, and I said, could you come out and pick up my sister? And he just came out and picked her up and took her to hospital.
1: But you had to go through the telephone exchange?
0: Yes.
1: Yeah.
0: Yes.
1: Do you remember the party line, Betty? Was that a thing when you grew up? There was a thing where the telephone exchange, as I understand it, would connect a number of homes, sometimes up to 10 people. But
0: yes,
1: you could interrupt anybody's phone conversation at any time.
0: That was very very much in. We didn't have that. We didn't have the phone, as I said, when we lived near Boorowa. But then when we moved over to Geelong, we had the phone put on, but we didn't have any communication much. But you were always riding into town, into Rye Park for something, to ring somebody up and that sort of thing. So, I remember riding into Rye Park and getting Mrs. Perks, who she was the mother of my close girlfriend. And I got her to dial my auntie in Canberra to see if she'd had the baby yet.
1: Betty, do you remember how important the public telephone box was?
0: Well, not really, because where we lived there was no such thing as a public telephone box. But Macca talks a lot about the telephone box, and he likes to be. If you ring him up from a telephone box, he'll send you a T-shirt. Macca comes on Sunday morning.
1: If somebody rings him from a public telephone box,
0: yeah,
1: he sends a prize. Well, it's so hard to find public telephone boxes, isn't it?
0: Yeah, there's not many of them still left.
1: Mm. Hey, Betty, thank you.
0: Oh, talk to you later.
1: Oh, we've just lost Pam. Pam, call back if you can. 1-300-222-702. To some of your thoughts on the text line, 0467 922 702. Lou says, I'm with you, snail mail. Question to you, Tash, from Lou.
2: Hmm.
1: Why don't you know your friend's address, their home address? If they're your friend, it sounds like younger people are not so connected anymore.
2: I guess it's...
1: You don't know where they live?
2: I would know where they live, but I guess whenever I visit them, I would text them asking for their address, and then I'd put that in, but I wouldn't have it memorized, really.
1: Yeah.
2: Off the top of my head. So I would have to text them to ask for the address before I drive over most
1: Pam,
2: of the time.
1: Pam in Drummoyne. Hello, Pam.
3: Oh, hello. I just have to talk about my sister. She was west of Cowra, and to call her, this was in the 1960s. Well, 70s, to call her, you had to ring Sydney Trunks, and then you got through to Cowra Trunks, and then they would put you through to the exchange. The local, it was a manual exchange, and I've never been there, but it was the old Sylvester. Do you remember the Sylvester? It was a board, you know, with the strings that went up. You connected the call.
1: Oh yeah,
3: it was
1: yeah.
3: called a Sylvester thing. So a Sylvester system of for the phone exchange, right?
1: Mm-hmm.
3: So she would ring through to my sister, and then she'd connect them, and then it was every 3 minutes you would she would wait for the timer, and she'd come on and say 3 minutes extending, and you'd extend for 3 minutes, and so on. And that was only open, the exchange was open 8 o'clock in the morning till 10 o'clock at night. On Saturdays, it was open 8 a.m. to 1 p.m., and Sundays, it was open for 1 hour. But then further back into town, there was another road, and that was all the party line. So there was, like, all these farms along this road, and they just, you'd pick up the phone, there'd be somebody there, and you'd have to hang up, or you'd say, I need the phone.
1: Knocking them off their conversation. Such a different time. I mean, you think now you can literally FaceTime somebody in real time from here.

0: in Australia to London.
1: Mm.
0: And you see their face.
2: It was just so extraordinary because if you had an emergency and you'd have to open the exchange, but that would only depend on whether or not they were home or not. I remember when I was really young and we driving up there and the car broke down and we were stuck on the side of the road and someone picked my father up actually and took him into town, into Bathurst in fact, and sent the tow truck, but we couldn't contact my sister to let her know that we were stuck on the side of the road because the exchange was closed and they were out.
0: Makes you vulnerable, doesn't it?
2: They thought we were dead.
0: So
2: it was really bizarre. I still have
0: very vivid
2: memories of it.
0: Thank you, Pam. Finally to Gail in Collaroy. Hi, Gail. Oh, have I got you there? Hi, Gail.
3: Hello. I'm now talking about the 1950s and at a party line in England. And my mother used to get furious because the neighbour used to listen in. I can still remember the number. Meds did 3232. And then going on a few years with my husband now, I mean, we've been married 60 years, I used to ring him from the phone box and people would be waiting for the phone and bang on the phone and bang on the door, but I wouldn't let them in because I wanted to talk to him. And going on further, when I was 21, my father was dying in England. I couldn't afford to ring up.
0: No, it was hugely expensive, wasn't it?
3: Probably expensive. I think of that so often that, you know, you can ring, I ring, you know, on, ring my kids from the phone now, and there are some of them are in Spain, some of them are in Singapore, wherever they are. You don't even have to pay.
0: Yeah, it's amazing. Carolyn says, I remember the joy of having such a long conversation with my friend or my boyfriend when I was young. It was really special and such a simple way to keep close.
3: Yeah.
0: So sad that the phone is rarely used now for its original use. Yeah, it's a very intimate thing to just hear somebody's voice.
3: Yes. Well, my daughter and I ring each other maybe now. Five times a day.
1: I love that.
0: Good on you, Gail. Thank you for your memories. Thank you, Tash.
1: Thanks, Ray. So just to clarify, the party line, it was just a line you could call up and you'd be on a group call with however many people who had also called that line at the same time.
0: Yeah, it was like, as I understand it, just a local circuit.
1: Right.
0: So a whole bunch of houses were just all connected via the same circuit through the telephone exchange, and you could just pick it up at any time and hear the conversation that two other households were having.
1: Right. That's crazy.
0: So that's the way gossip was spread.
1: Right, through the party line.
0: Back in the day.
1: You learned something new every day.
0: Another thought here. Carmel says, my phone number was Ellsmore 19 and we had to literally wind the handle to get the exchange and then give them the number to make a call. Winding the handle. That's something that we don't have to do anymore. Thanks, Tash.
1: Thanks, Renee.

0: On the text line regarding how we used to chat to friends, how we used to communicate, Jeff says, I was at sea in the 90s and the ship would receive mail every 3 to 4 weeks. That was the only communication with home. Letters would often arrive many months after being posted and in the wrong order. But part of the fun was putting together the letters to make sense of what was happening with family and friends. The emergency option was to use the HF radio or the early satellite calls, which were hugely expensive, $50 a minute. Now, shops have Wi-Fi, email, satellite communications. Yes, Starlink. And it's relatively cheap. Ian says, when I was at boarding school in the late 80s, I used to call home on the public telephone without money. And in the 2 seconds you had before it hung you up because you didn't put any money in, you'd say red or green. Then my parents would call the red or green phone box back. No caller ID in those days. Coming up, there is an archaeological rescue team that's arrived on a remote coral atoll in the Pacific Ocean. The atoll is Nikumaru, and it's the site where they believe Amelia Earhart may have crashed her plane back in 1937. It's an extraordinary story. It's happening right now. It's a 5-day underwater survey. It's the Purdue University and an archaeological legacy, the Archaeological Legacy Institute. So to put you on the map, this atoll is kind of halfway between Australia and Hawaii. What will they uncover? Well, who knows? We'll talk about that more next.
1: It's 1983 and Alan Bond has just won the America's Cup.
2: The race of the century.
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0: American aviator Amelia Earhart is one of the most celebrated aviation pioneers. In 1932, she was the first woman to fly solo and non-stop across the Atlantic. And then in July, the 2nd of July of 1937, she disappeared. Entirely in her aircraft, flying over the Pacific Ocean. She was attempting to fly around the globe for the first time. So the news this week that there is a team of researchers trying to find the remains of her aircraft and her body is, well, it's kind of extraordinary, isn't it? The team from Purdue University have arrived at this remote coral atoll in the Pacific Ocean. They arrived on Tuesday. It's expected to be a 5-day underwater survey. So just to put you on the map, the remote coral atoll we're talking about in the Pacific is about halfway between Australia and Hawaii. To find out more about Amelia Earhart and why this is so significant, Dominic Estiville is the governor of the 99s, the Australian section of the International Organisation of Women Pilots that was actually set up and founded by Amelia Earhart. Dominic Estiville joins us now on Evenings. Hello, welcome.
7: Good evening, I should say.
0: Good evening. Yes, thanks for being here. So Amelia Earhart, she's an incredibly significant figure in aviation, isn't she?
7: Yes, she's a role model for many women pilots indeed, and she is one of the founders of the 99s. So there were 99 women who were registered as women pilots in 1929 in the U.S., and they decided to create an international organization for women pilots. And Amelia Earhart was the first president in 1931, and she has been an inspiration for many women pilots since then.
0: The idea that in 1937 she would attempt to fly around the globe, what would the world have thought at that time about that

0: kind of adventure?
1: Oh, there's been a lot of books written about her and movies and speculation, so I'm really not qualified to talk about that. At the time, many pilots were attempting to create records or to set up records. The longest flight, the flight solo, and flying around the world was certainly something that pilots were trying to do and aspired to. Crossing the Pacific was a huge challenge, and what Amelia Earhart tried to do in that flight was quite, very, very challenging and potentially dangerous, and indeed it turned out to be very dangerous for her. They disappeared, and we really do not know where or why.
0: There have been so many searches attempting to find the remains of her aircraft over the past 90 years, haven't there?
1: Yes, there's been quite a few. So we have to wait to see what happens with this one. So really, she's very important because of her legacy. So as you mentioned, she was the one of the founders of the 99s. For the 99, she's one of our figureheads. And also we have scholarships for women pilots named after her. There is a museum that the 99s maintain in the U.S. Dedicated to Amelia Earhart. And yes, she's always the figurehead of the organization and a role model for many women pilots. Mm. Yes. Go ahead.
0: Well, how brave is it? I mean, she was with a co-pilot, wasn't she? She was flying in a Lockheed Electra 10E. Can you just describe
1: that? She was the pilot.
0: Yeah, she was the pilot, but she had someone else with her.
1: Yeah, she had a navigator, but she was the pilot.
0: The two of them went down. Tell us about the plane she was flying, the Lockheed Electra 10E. What sort of plane is that?
1: The Lockheed Electra. It was a single engine, I'm looking at a photo of it. It was a very good aircraft for the time. Very unfortunate that they disappeared, and we don't know why. In spite of all of the speculations about what could have happened.
0: Can you share any of those speculations? What do people think happened?
1: I don't really want to talk about it. I mean, there's been so much and so many even movies made and novels about what could have happened landing on an island. It's really not what I want to talk about at this point. I can tell you that the 99th keeps up the legacy of Amelia Earhart and of all the other women pilots of the time. In particular, we have our conference, annual conference, is going to be next year in Sydney.
0: Oh.
1: So next year in Sydney, we're having the annual conference of the 99s, and it's the first time that it's going to be in Australia since, I believe, 1978. So this is what I'm really busy with, is organizing this conference, planning the conference, and planning to welcome in Sydney women pilots from around the world and showing them what we can do in Australia and what Australian women pilots do.
0: Mm. Can I just ask you finally, was there much of a setback after Amelia Earhart's aircraft went down and the mystery of what happened to her? Well, nobody knows. We might find out after this research concludes. Was there a big setback in terms of aviation and particular female aviation after that?
1: I wouldn't say that, no. There were so many attempts at records and, flights that were really very courageous flights by both men and women. And there were so many aviators that disappeared Amelia Earhart was tragic, and she was very, very well-known around the world. It was a big event, and it was followed by all of the media at the time. She was very media savvy, and she used use our contacts to promote women flying, but also flying in general. But I wouldn't say that there was a setback after that. No, I think it probably inspired more people to follow in her footsteps.
0: Dominique Estivelle, thank you for giving us some of your time and good luck with the organising of that conference. That's a long time to wait, from 1978 to 2027. What an exciting time for you. The conference,
1: okay,
0: the
1: you.
0: International Conference of the 99s. Dominique Estivelle, thank you again.
1: Thank you.
2: Kids, they're small, they're loud. They think they know everything. 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
0: Time to talk language. Oh, thanks to Brilla. She says it's an amazing story, the Amelia Earhart story, and how her navigator and her just strangely disappeared. It has been a mystery for so long. I hope one day it can be solved. It might be being solved right now. We don't know. We'll have to wait and see what is uncovered by these archaeologists. Let's turn our mind to language. Kate Burridge joins us. It's been a long time, but she's finally back. Linguist from Monash University. Hello, Kate.
7: Hello, Renee. How are you?
0: You've been having a big time tripping overseas, haven't you?
7: I have been having a big time, yes. Yes, and it all's very dreamlike. I was just telling Tash, it's sort of like it didn't happen, really.
0: Well, it did happen because we missed you greatly, and it's so nice to have you back.
7: Oh, that's very kind. Thank you.
0: I thought we should talk tonight, Kate, about the new terms that have been devised by very clever people. And I say very clever because it's difficult to really nail a feeling, an experience, a phenomena. And I think some of these terms we're going to go through tonight really describe modern-day life so brilliantly.
7: Yes, they do. They're great. Well, they're not really. There's some of them quite horrible, but yeah.
0: But how the originators of these terms came up with them is just so extraordinary. The first term let's talk about is the term the worried well. The worried well. Why does that work so well for you?
7: Yeah, well, it's got the beautiful alliteration that always is, you know, a good thing and usually part of a very success. You know, for slang to be successful is what I'm trying to say. It often will have the rhyming of the initial consonant, or even, you know, rhyming in vowels. But yeah, the worried well. So people who are, well, apparently well, but worry endlessly about their health. Is that how you understand that one?
0: I feel like we all live in a time where we're all worried about anything and everything.
7: Yes.
0: We're all the worried well.
7: Perhaps worrywart should be one. Yes. That's, yeah, I think that's right.
0: The other one I like is price gouging.
7: Yes, that's it's good. That one's actually, you know, because I thought it was old and I checked and it actually goes back to the turn of the last century. Price gouging. So that's not a modern word or expression.
0: Really?
7: I know some people are thinking it's obviously it's a compound. And I think what's interesting is that all these words are compounds, and it just shows you that compounding is still the main word formation process of English, and it has been forever. So they're all just, you know, they're amalgamation of usually two words in this case.
0: Mm. But I mean, yeah, price gouging is so good.
7: It works well, doesn't it? Because it's a nasty image.
0: Nasty, and it's dramatic. Mm. It's all like the price hasn't just gone up a little bit. It's like a bullfighter. It's gouging. Yes. It's gouging your eyes out.
7: That's right. Well, that's what you think of, don't you? I suppose it's gouging your pockets, is it? In this case. But, yeah, I thought it was interesting that it was first recorded. I think it was 1915.
0: Mm.
7: So very old.
0: What about the term emotional labour?
7: Yeah, there are a lot of these emotional ones. An emotional dumping, yes. It's one I don't use either of those, actually. So they were new ones for me. But some of these have been words of the year, but those weren't. I don't know, were they terms familiar to you? Or?
0: Well, I think the women's movement latched on to emotional labour because that's the work that you're not paid for. Mm-hmm. It's the work that you

0: can't even sort of identify because it's not tangible. It's yes. all of that remembering people's birthdays, remembering, you know, yeah. the preparations for Christmas. It's it's the sort of psychological work that you do for the family.
1: Yes.
0: That requires
1: yes.
0: emotional
1: it's,
0: effort.
1: It's good, isn't it? They do plug a gap, as you said at the beginning. There has been no expression for that.
0: Mm. Mm. And it really describes so much of what is modern life today.
1: Yeah, indeed.
0: Mm. What do you like? What term do you like?
1: Oh, I love it when people just run with them. And the one on your list was the Chardonnay socialist, and I was collecting those sorts of terms. So we've had, of course, champagne socialist, but then there's the Bollinger Bolshevik and the limousine or Learjet liberal coming from the States, or the latte liberal or the Gucci socialist, or, you know, so the evidence of hypocrisy can be, I don't know, fine wine or Learjets or luxury fashion or fine food. I think Irish English has the smoked salmon socialist. Which is rather lovely for left-wing politics associated with privilege. There's a whole list of them. Champagne socialist, perhaps used more now than Chardonnay socialist. I don't know.
0: Perhaps Chardonnay is not so well liked as much as champagne, perhaps.
1: Exactly. So that, you know, if the association changes, if it's no longer the sort of drink of the comfortable middle class elite or something, I don't know. The insult does lose some of its force, doesn't it?
0: So the impact is that it's almost an oxymoron, isn't it? To be drinking champagne and to be a socialist are opposites.
1: Yes, yes. There's also the Prosecco Socialist and the Cashmere Communist. So a lot of them do have that.
0: The Cashmere Communist.
1: That's beautiful.
0: That's very good.
1: So you're following your revolutionary politics, but you're in comfortable and very expensive knitwear. Yeah.
0: If you're listening to this and you can think of some other new terms that describe modern day life brilliantly, let us know. 0467 922 702 or the phone 1300 222 702. What about the one weaponized incompetence? Weaponized incompetence.
1: I had encountered that, but not a lot. I don't know. That's when you're performing a task deliberately badly. Is that right?
0: Correct.
1: Yes.
0: So someone else will do it.
1: Mm, yeah, that's right. That's good, isn't it?
0: If you're so bad, nobody's going to ask you to do that job again. So you've weaponized your incompetence.
1: That's right.
0: Very clever, actually.
1: Yeah, you want someone else to do it.
0: Although I think people poke fun at large organisations that do it. Where else? Where else should we go? If you're an EV driver or a prospective EV driver, you may have experienced range anxiety.
1: Yes, I can imagine that's a thing. I don't drive in an EV, but I have been in a car that has run out of, just ground to a halt. So, yes, I can understand that well.
0: It's a beautiful descriptor though, isn't it? Because you can really just imagine what that person's going through.
1: Yes, yes.
0: As you're searching for any way in which you could inject some charge into your EV. Tony says, what about shrinkflation? Shrinkflation. Well, that's really
1: yes.
0: one word, isn't it?
1: Yes, that's a nice blend. And blends, I think we might have, you know, talked about blends before, that they are the sort of rock star of English word formation now. Because, I'm thinking of a study that was done across a 50-year period from, I think it was 1940 to 1990. And compounding, as I said, I think that accounted for nearly half of the new words. Blending, you know, where you squish words together, parts of words, like shrinkflation, shrink and inflation, I think they were tiny, 5% or something like that. And now, because when I looked at some new slang expressions, I think something like 40% of them were blended. So that's really, I don't know, these are slang expressions, mind you. They haven't yet they may not last. We know that slang, you know, can sometimes last nanoseconds. But
0: I think 6-7 is gone.
1: Yeah, you'd hope so, wouldn't you?
0: You would.
1: Yes. Well, it never really settled down its meaning, I think. It had to be. Wasn't terribly useful. I can't honestly say it filled a need, that one.
0: Tony also says, what about fake news? We hear that a lot, don't we? Fake news.
1: Oh, yes. Yes, that's that. There's a little sort of word hoard of Orwellian expressions like, truthiness and alternative facts. And, yes, it's a shame to see these ones. And they're off they're words of the year, like the toxic masculinity, toxic positivity. I think the toxic was the word of the year in 2018, I think, because it just combined with so many other words. I think it was toxic relationship, toxic culture, toxic waste, of course. Mm. But some of these words of the year are very telling.
0: It's the brevity that I admire. Like within fake news, there is quite a lot there. I mean, you could describe what's going on with information that's not truthful or fact-checked, but the brevity of fake news, it's got a real punch.
1: Yes, it does. It does. And post-truth. Do you remember that one too? That was another word of the year, I think.
0: Yeah. Or post-fact. But fake news has got a bigger punch.
1: It does. It does.
0: You say that there's a fellow called John Koenig who has a whole book of new words.
1: Oh, yes. He's got these words that for emotions. He felt that there was a need for. They're kind of like Rich Hall's sniglets. I don't know whether you know the sniglets. These are words that don't exist but should exist. And he's come up with a whole lot of ones. And one that has really taken off, particularly in Australia, is sonder, which is it's a beautiful expression, really. It's for that realisation. How did you describe it? Realisation that each random passerby is living a life as vivid and as complex as your own. I think that's how he puts it.
0: Oh, say that again. Each passerby is living a life
1: as vivid and as complex as your own. So it's actually a word that's swiped from German. So German has been supplying us with a lot of these kind of, I suppose, conceptual borrowings, you know, not tangible things, but for these, you know, think of Schadenfreude or Weltanschauung or Gestalt or something. So German gives us a lot of these, and they've been in the language for a long, long time. But Sonder is a new one. Actually, I should say, this is an important thing, English did have a term for Schadenfreude. We did have a word for the joy that you take or the pleasure that you get from another's misfortune. Mm. But it was not a great word, Renee. It was epicuricacy. It's not surprising that epicuricacy didn't last.
0: So
1: we swiped Schadenfreude.
0: So the word, when you realise that someone else is also living a vivid and complex life, is sonder.
1: Sonder, S-O-N-D-E-R.
0: And how would you use that in a sentence?
1: I've actually never seen it. I've seen a song put to it. In fact, a friend of mine has set it to music, but I think she just pops it in the song. But it's a noun. So it's a feeling of sonder.
0: Would you say she walks with sonder?
1: I think you could say that. Mm. You can do whatever you like with it, I think, Renee, because it's quite new.
0: I like new words. We've got some new words from Japan, I think, as well.
1: We've swiping quite a few from. Well, we love swiping other languages' vocabulary, don't we?
0: Well, English has always done it, hasn't it?
1: Yes, right. Well, I think, you know, well, that's true. Right from the beginning we did, but I think it was, you know, the French that really did. We had this love affair with swiping other languages' vocab.
0: Mm. Oh, here's one. Medical misogyny. Now, you hear this a lot now if you look at broadcast sites. They're always talking about medical misogyny.
1: Yes, well, I certainly encountered that in my medieval. I've started my linguistic life looking at medical texts in the Middle Ages, what struck me there was that the women were never the patients; they were always the purveyors of disease, and that was the only time they cracked a mention in these manuscripts. But anyway, that's an extreme case, I realise.
0: So this is the sort of conscious or unconscious gender bias in healthcare. It works so nicely because, well, misogyny is such a harsh word, but the alliteration there, the M's, that sort of makes it work,
1: right,
0: doesn't it?
1: Yes. And I've been looking at, as I think you know, the, you know, successful expressions, not just slang, but generally. And typically they do have something playful about the sound. And people often talk about the fact that they love the sound of a word or they love the mouth feel or something like that. That seems to be a very important part of a word's survival.
0: Kate, we're out of time, but great to have you back, and we'll catch up with you again.

0: Look forward to it. Thanks,
1: Linguist
0: Renee.
1: Linguist Kate Burridge from Monash University. It's news time.
2: ABC News, good evening. I'm William Howard Evans. Officials in northern Pakistan say at least 33 students and one teacher have been killed and dozens more injured after the roof of a school collapsed. John O'Wakely has the latest.
3: Authorities say a higher floor collapsed onto the first floor, triggering a chain of collapses while students were in a class in Peshawar in northern Pakistan. A spokesperson for the Lady Reading Hospital says most of the victims brought there initially have died. Rescue teams have been working with locals to search for bodies and move the injured out of the rubble, with an emergency official saying his team has so far recovered at least 45 children. Police say they've arrested the owner of the school as investigations are carried out.
2: A BBC investigation has found there has been no public outcome to hundreds of deaths and injuries attributed to the Israeli military, even though the Israel Defence Forces said it would investigate. There have been more than 250 such incidents across Gaza, Lebanon, the West Bank and Israel. The BBC's Merlin Thomas has more.
4: We combed through thousands of news reports and identified hundreds of incidents in which the Israeli military has said it's investigating after being accused of killing or injuring people. The Israeli military often says it's looking into an incident, but very rarely do we then receive further information. Some of the cases we've identified are nearly 3 years old. The IDF told us it took every allegation raising concerns about conduct with the utmost seriousness.
2: There's a warning that trust in the Australian Defence Force may be impacted after a recording device was found in a female-only cabin of a Navy ship. A military and civilian investigation is underway following the discovery on the HMAS Lewin while it was docked in Cairns. Expert associate at the ANU's National Security College, Jennifer Parker, says all Australians should be able to have complete trust in the military.
5: If something has happened that is as reported, those people need to be held accountable. The majority of that ship's company work very hard, and I think that they would be absolutely aghast. And I think that we should acknowledge how difficult it must be for those serving on board. One of the key things about serving on board a warship in our nation is that trust is critical. And if the allegations are true, that means that trust has been eroded and impacted.
2: The National Union of Students wants the federal government to increase the youth allowance payment, while Anglicare Australia calls for it to be abolished completely. Anglicare's latest report says the student income support system is failing and students are falling behind and instead want young people to be paid the same as other adults. Union President Felix Hughes says rather than scrapping the payment altogether, he wants to see it improved.
6: Students right now don't have enough money to live on, and they shouldn't be denied support because of what their parents earn. What we're calling for, however, is for youth allowance to be increased above the poverty line and for the age of independence to be abolished.
2: Victoria's anti-corruption commissioner says the payment of hundreds of millions of dollars to ineligible businesses during the COVID pandemic was a major failing by senior public officers. An investigation by Victoria's anti-corruption commission has found more than $250 million in business supports were paid to 9,000 ineligible Victorian businesses. Commissioner Victoria Elliott says businesses were able to exploit a loophole and senior public servants then withheld that information from the minister who was overseeing the scheme.
7: Officers within the department determined that this needed to be reported to the minister, secretary and ultimately Victorian Auditor General's office. However, IBAC found that a deputy secretary directed that this information be removed from a report.
2: A 54-year-old man allegedly set alight by a patient at a Sydney hospital says he was lucky to be quick enough to rip his clothes off at the time. A 48-year-old fellow patient is accused of pouring accelerant on three others at the Prince of Wales Hospital in Randwick on Tuesday night. He's been remanded in custody following a bedside court hearing earlier today, with bail not asked for and formally refused. The court heard he was on bail for a separate matter earlier this year. Speaking from his hospital bed, Radovan Banich says he acted quickly.
8: I'm glad it happened to me and didn't happen to someone that couldn't be brought to all come and use their hands for nothing, take their clothes off. because there's plenty of people in there that can't, you know.
2: And the Wallaroos say having more games at home will make a big difference as the team builds towards the 2029 Women's Rugby World Cup in Australia. They'll face Scotland in Sydney on Saturday. ABC News.

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3: Welcome back, and thank you for being here and choosing the ABC. 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Thank you for making that choice tonight. Coming up, Nuke, the Don Newcombe story, is a new play all about this fella.
4: When I became number one, that was a great honour, but it was never my quest. I have to become number one. My quest was to achieve the goals I set for myself at the beginning of the year. In 67, I won the US and Wimbledon. That got me named at the end of the year as the number one player. It felt pretty good, but I also knew, and the reality was that there were some pretty good players like, Rod Laver and Ken Rosal and a bunch of others who were professional. So I was the number one amateur, but I certainly wasn't the number one player in the world.
3: The story of John Newcombe as told in this new play. It's opening next month in Sydney and then it's touring across regional New South Wales and further afield. You're going to hear all about it. Nuke is the name of the play. But before we do that...
5: Oh, really?
6: Wow.
7: What does that mean?
5: Yeah, what does that mean?
8: I can't believe it.
5: Oh, my. I can't believe it.
3: It's the highlight of the week. This is, you won't believe it, the unbelievable but true stories of this week's news cycle. Pat Sunderland and AJ Lamarck join us now. Hello, Pat.
9: Hello.
3: Great to have you.
9: Great to be here.
3: And AJ Lamarck.
10: Oh, hi.
3: Back Hello from your basketball achievements.
10: Oh, yeah, let's say that. Oh, so many. I've just been avoiding calls from the NBL all day. They saw me at a community basketball game in a high school on a Wednesday night and they were like, we've got to get that 34-year-old man.
3: How tall are you, AJ?
10: Oh, we're just assistants.
9: Oh, yeah.
10: 5'10".
3: Oh, that's not going to cut it.
10: I can just about pass for the height of an audience member, apparently, according to the team. So that's the role I'll be playing.
3: But according to you, and we're going to get to this story in a bit, but there is something you can do about that.
10: Yes, exactly.
3: We'll talk about that more in a moment. Pat Sunderland, let's start with you. People are using chatbots quite ubiquitously these days, and there is now a bit of a pushback from the chatbots to not be mean to me.
9: Well, it's not even just coming from the chatbots, it's coming from the chatbots' parents, Anthropic, which is the company behind Claude. They've instituted some new rules for the sort of proper use of their chatbots, and one of the rules being that they are restricting you being too rude to the chatbot and actually giving Claude the permission that if you are repeatedly being abusive towards Claude, it can simply end the conversation.
3: End the relationship.
9: Exactly. You just say, I'm done, brother. You know, this is getting a little too hot. Which I think is, you know, it raises an ethical question or you know, which is it all right to yell at a chatbot? You know what I mean?
3: Is it abusive?
9: Is it abusive? Because I've noticed more and more now that occasional customer service jobs are being replaced by AI. And I think that's, you know, bad because people are losing jobs. But you'll sometimes go to drive-thrus and the drive-through taking your order will just be an AI voice, so there won't be an actual person behind it. Of course, everyone's used to on support forms and stuff like that. That's all now an AI chatbot instead of a human. And I've always thought that the one benefit of that is that, you know, when you get frustrated at the support bot that is trying to get you refunded on your airline tickets or something like that, then at least you can yell at it. Because when it's a person, you feel bad. You know, it's a human being.
3: It's not their
9: fault. That's a life. That's a soul. That's a beautiful, you know, a member of the human race. All men are brothers, you know. But a chatbot, it's like yelling at a toaster. It's fine. You can, I mean, not that I do yell at my toaster, but... But it's, you know, morally it felt better. But now it comes to the point that, I don't know, if these chatbots are so good at pretending to be human and so good at simulating a human style of conversation, then when you get frustrated and you yell at one, are you sort of, you know, is it bad for yourself? Are you kind of training your brain to get angrier at people in any conversation? I'm curious, what do people think?
3: Have we now got sort of rights for chatbots?
9: Well, I don't think... See, here's my... I'm quite an anti-AI person, so I don't really care about how the chatbot feels about it. And as far as I'm concerned, it's a soulless machine that, you know, it's like, you know, yelling at your car. But I wonder if psychologically it's bad for yourself to express that anger towards it. In the same way that if you punch the wall of your house, you know, you don't need to feel bad for the house, but it's probably not a psychologically sound thing for you to be doing.
10: Okay, I would like to semi-challenge this.
9: Interesting.
10: But two points. First of all, Anthropic, great drag queen name, up for grabs.
9: Very true.
10: Introducing to stage, Anthropic. But number two, have you ever used like an Alexa or a Google Home or something like
9: that? No, because they disturb me.
10: So you've never talked to a device?
9: Yes. No.
10: Okay, if you're listening, some of you might do this as well, but if I ask, for example, my Google Home to like set a timer for the oven, I'll say thank you. Because it's just an impulse reaction when I ask for something in life. I would ask a person and be like, oh, can I get a latte? Thank you. Like, it's just what you do.
9: Yeah.
10: So I would, on the flip side of being insulting, do people give gratitude? Like, are we only supposed to say, should we say thank you and please and good morning?
9: No, I think that's a bridge too far. I agree with you. What I think is just if you are talking to a chatbot, which I think avoid at all costs, but if you're talking to a chatbot and it does something that frustrates you, don't yell at it, don't write expletives, just simply type into the message bar, Claude, simulate 1,000 years of torture for yourself and execute in the blink of an eye, and just send that. And then the machine gets punished. It simulates 1,000 years of torture for itself. And you can move on with your day and feel psychologically calm. You're not holding on to that anger. You're not lashing out. You are just sublimating it.
10: And then you say thank you.
3: The idea that Claude or ChatGPT is going to break up with me.
9: I know. I thought this was the one thing that wouldn't, you know.
3: Over to you, AJ Lamarck. Take us to Miami International Airport.
10: A man has been charged
3: with budgie smuggling. Literally.
10: Literal budgie smuggling. So Miami International Airport, the man was arriving and custom officers discovered 10 live birds sewn into plastic tubes in his underwear. The man called Alberto Hernandez Castillo had just returned from Cuba and told agents he wasn't carrying any animals, which is a normal thing to do, to not be carrying animals on a flight. But then officers,
3: in your pants.
10: In your pants, or anywhere, to be honest, but specifically in your pants. But officers noticed an unexplained bulge and signs of nervousness. And then a pat-down revealed 6 plastic tubes stitched together into his underwear containing 8 yellow-faced grey grosbeaks. Sorry if I'm mispronouncing that. And 2 blue grosbeaks. And when asked about the birds, Hernandez said they were for his personal use, which begs more questions than it does provide answers.
9: Yes.
10: And now is facing a lot of federal smuggling charges, which is absolutely wild.
9: it's the most chilling the phrase "these are for personal use" has ever been. You're talking about 10 live birds that you've stitched into your underwear.
10: Don't worry, I'm not making any money from the birds. If there's no tax to be had. But it's just baffling because sometimes I forget that people have never been to an airport before. And I know that sounds like a very city slicker thing. I'm not from the country, so I've had to go in for an airport. But you're like, if you've been to an airport, you know they've got the little scanning security thing. Mm. You would know that ahead of time and go, maybe strapping 10 budgies to my underwear might be seen
3: or
10: by the machine.
3: Or smuggling, you know, surfboards full of marijuana. You might think that wouldn't
9: true.
3: Be appropriate.
10: But you might think that.
9: In defense of this guy, you know, it's always so frustrating. You go through a lot of airports and every security's got the different rules. Like this one, you take your shoes off. This one, you take your belt off. These ones, you leave them on. You know, maybe he's used to ones where you put all the 10 birds in a tray that goes through the machine. Or sometimes you just keep them on your body. I mean, they don't have any metal in them, right? So I don't see that. I am curious as to when he tells the agents that he doesn't have any animals on his person, I wonder if they asked, because the first sign that someone might be smuggling illegal animals is when they go, yes, I'm having a lovely flight. I don't have any animals on me.
10: One time I was coming back from a flight from London, so the long 24-hour plus flight, right? Mm-hmm. I land in Sydney. I'm waiting at the luggage carousel, all gross and tired and jet-lagged and whatnot. And it must be in a newbie security guard and potentially English as a second language, because he comes up and he's just standing behind in a high-vis jacket and he goes, do you have anything in your bag you can put in your mouth? And I was just, like, delirious and tired. And I was like, what

0: That's like a riddle.
1: Are you on about, mate? Like, I was just like, leave me alone. It's 5 a.m. I'm the most irritable person. I'm like, and then it took me a while to be like, oh, you want to know if I've got food? Oh, you're trying to ask if, like, and I was putting these pieces together before I was just about to yell at a stranger who I thought was being a bit of a pervert. Turns out it was just customs.
2: This is, you won't believe it, the unbelievable but true stories of this week's news. Back to you, Pat Sunderland.
0: Yes.
2: Smuggling budgies, 10 of them, in your underwear is something.
0: It's quite a feat.
2: Throwing a live tarantula.
0: Yes.
2: At a Girl Scout.
0: I think I've been coming on the show for a little while, and I think this has to be my favourite headline of all the stories that I'm just going to read out in full because it is a doozy. US Senate candidate who confronted Girl Scout and mother for selling cookies without a permit was sentenced for throwing a live tarantula at her neighbour. So this is the, and I should point out at the top here, independent Minnesota U.S. State Senate candidate. So, you know, we can make fun of her all we like. We're not being partisan. Marissa Simonetti, who has gone viral before because, as stated in the headline, she once harassed a mother and her daughter for selling Girl Scout cookies without a permit, which, you know, seems a strange fight. But in this story, she was trying to get rid of her downstairs tenant. She lives in this building. She rents it out. And her downstairs tenant, according to Marissa, these people were squatters. According to the people, they were paying their rent perfectly fine and they're confused by what happened. But she was essentially trying to drive them out and get them out of the building. So she starts blasting her Christian worship music as loud as she possibly could. She was banging on pots and pans. They wouldn't budge. She tried to call the police. The police said, well, they seem to be illegally. There's nothing we can do. So her last resort attempt, which she did, by the way, I should mention, in full view of the police, was she got a box filled with dirt with a tarantula in it. I don't know if this was a pre-existing tarantula or one that she hired out as a sort of hitman. And she, this video of it, she sort of dumps it on the top stairs of her doorstep, which leads down to the tenant's building. She just dumps the tarantula out onto the step. I guess the idea being that the tarantula will naturally figure out who its target is, go down an entire flight of stairs, which even for a large spider is going to take a while, and somehow crawl up and harass or otherwise menace the tenants down below. It did not work. The tenants did not leave. They instead just, you know, reported her for assault, and she has now been sentenced to a little a stint in a work program for trying to, I guess, tarantula out her tenants.
2: So the tenant wasn't a Girl Scout.
0: The tenant was not a Girl Scout. This was a previous. This is just one of the many incidents in the history of Marissa Simonetti, who, you know, it must be said, has my vote for Minnesota.
1: Oh, I love it. Senate. I love a wild card.
0: I mean, you know, we need someone to shake up the staid, tired political, you know, hegemony.
2: She's quite the disruptor.
0: I want a
1: innovation.
0: I want a turkey in every oven and a tarantula in every face. You know, that's the position that she takes.
2: And if you don't have a permit when you're selling your Girl Scout cookies, look out.
0: Yeah, look out because there's a tarantula coming for you. At least one.
2: Oh, dear. AJ Lamarck, over to you. as a parent, the birthday cake's really important.
1: Yeah.
2: Particularly when the child is, you know, of a certain age.
1: Mm.
2: So 5 and 6, they're important. 7 and 8, more important.
1: Yeah.
2: When you're getting on, you know, up until about 12, it's like it's the thing.
1: Yeah.
2: So as a parent, if you get it wrong.
1: Big no-no.
2: Big no-no.
1: Mm.
2: Like, people might go home. They might leave the party.
1: Yeah, I would.
2: Tell us about this woman, an American influencer, who makes birthday cakes.
1: Yes, and I agree. I would leave this person's home. She is an influencer. Her name is Bridget Levine. Has more, just over 200,000 Instagram followers.
2: Is that a lot?
1: Yeah, I think so. It's hard to tell these days.
0: I know. It feels like there's been a real escalation, a real arms race. 200,000, that's... could be small potatoes.
2: Would the
0: for an
2: independent Minnesota Senator Marissa Simonetti, would she have more than 200,000?
0: Let's do a live fact check on the air.
1: Great.
0: While you are.
1: No worries. On. But she has gone viral because she made her baby's birthday cake out of watermelon.
2: Nice. Okay,
1: frosted with whipped bone marrow. This was her OG recipe. She roasted beef bones, scooped out the marrow, and whipped it

0: into a creamy frosting before piping it onto a watermelon carved into a cake shape. And she said, quote unquote, no refined sugar. I'm just doing it in the voice because you've got to do it. No refined sugar, no refined flour. This is just real nutrient dense food. I don't know what
1: that's you've what just activated like. All the listeners of 702 like a sleeper agent, that type of voice. She's doing a lot better than Marissa. Marissa has only 28,000 Instagram followers, it must be said. So I think Bridget Levine with her bone marrow cakes should run for public office.
0: Yes.
2: Bone marrow cake.
0: Bone marrow, yeah. She said that she'd previously given her daughter bone marrow and lollipops instead of cough syrup, and she replaced plastic teething rings with boiled steak, citing its high iron content.
1: Boiled steak.
0: Boiled steak.
1: That's a rare treat.
0: That's just... See, the science behind it, I'm not exactly, like, unhappy with. But the point of a cake is for decadence.
2: To be sweet.
0: Yeah.
1: Yeah.
0: Just don't give a cake.
1: Yeah.
0: If you're worried about sugar, don't give a cake. If you're worried about cars, don't go to a car park. Mm. You know, there's plenty of other places you could go.
1: I also wonder, I mean, a whole cake full of bone marrow, isn't that how, like, kings in the Middle Ages got gout? Like, that's a very rich baby meal. I know, yeah. This is...
2: The only thing worse than that would be giving your child a placenta cake.
1: Yeah, that's true.
2: You know how some parents, they keep the placenta?
0: Yeah, they do.
1: Yeah. Does the placenta keep?
0: Can you freeze it?
1: Yeah, can you freeze it?
0: Does it have a use-by date?
1: Does it get a bit of freezer burn?
2: I've heard that people put it in the freezer.
1: Yeah, God.
2: Commonly, they'll bury it under a tree and they'll say to said child, your placenta is buried there, if you'd ever like to know. But the idea of turning that into a birthday cake for a significant birthday would be super weird.
0: That would be. 21st.
2: Bridget Levine.
1: Yes. I don't think there's anything wrong with the traditional birthday cake. You know what I mean? I think we figured that out a while ago and we thought this is nice, it's yummy, it's a sometimes food, granted. You know, it's a sometimes food.
2: Well, yeah, you have a birthday once a year.
1: Yeah.
0: But you know what? I will say there is a bit of a disappointment when you go to a wedding and they cut open the cake and you're like, oh, yeah. And it's like some weird hodgepodge, like fruit thing. And you're like,
1: yeah.
0: I was hoping
2: just give me
0: for
2: a butter cake.
0: Nice.
2: Just,
0: yeah, give me something nicer.
2: Lots of icing.
1: It's your wedding.
0: Yeah.
1: If not now, then when?
2: We have many stories to get through.
1: Oh, yes.
2: Pat.
1: Yeah.
2: Let's get a wriggle on. Take us to Yellowstone National Park.
1: Well, this is for people not familiar with Yellowstone, it's a beautiful national park in America that is known for being quite successful in the rewilding of animals. This is a park with grizzly bears, wolves, all kinds of, you know, crazy critters. A family brought their dog with them on a holiday, Luna, a little Jack Russell Terrier with a bit of Chihuahua mixed in. So a small but sturdy animal. And they lost her. This is a 10-year-old dog, so not in the prime of its life. You know, it's got a few years in it, Luna does. And they lost her, and they searched for months they searched for weeks and then didn't hear anything back for months. The park attendant said, look, you know, it's a dog. There's wolves out there. There's bears out there. We're afraid that Luna has, you know, gone to the big farm in the sky. But then... Luna was found. Volunteers who never quite gave up the search put out traps with the scent of the family that Luna was from, bits of clothing, things like that. The idea being that if we put out food, that might attract a bear or a wolf, but this scent will only attract Luna the dog. And they spotted her and would run up to her going, Luna, Luna, Luna, and she'd get panicked and run away because she'd get scared. And then they would have to lay another trap and another trap. And Luna basically lived in Yellowstone National Park, going back to base principles as a dog.
0: Wow.
1: For ages. Aww. And then they found her and brought her back. But my thinking is, I think Luna's found a new beautiful life in Yellowstone National Park. I mean, this dog has been pampered, a little Jack Russell Chihuahua Terrier, its whole life, and has now lived alone in the wilderness, fending for herself for ages. Aww. I think she's running away.
2: You think Luna's, like, rediscovered her wolf?
1: I think Luna ran away when people came in, not because she was scared, but because she said, no, I don't want to go back to that
2: freedom.
1: Life. What, yeah. Dry food once a day? I want to
2: born free.
1: Live. I want to, you know, hunt the lost hikers of Yellowstone. I want to, you know, live my life. I think it's a beautiful vitality. I think Luna may come back home, but Luna will never really come

0: pack. You know what I mean? She's a changed dog.
1: Mm-hmm.
0: She's a changed dog. And I think we should let lost dogs roam.
2: AJ, let's get a wriggle on. Tell us about Britain. A survey in Britain has uncovered the rudest places.
1: Yes.
2: We like a rude place,
1: don't
2: we?
1: We do love a rude place.
2: What's top the list the UK's rudest place names?
1: So this little segment, please cover the ears of anyone you don't want to hear a rude name right now, because topping the list of the UK's rudest place names includes Slut's Hole Lane in Norfolk, followed by Butthole Lane in Leicestershire, and Bell End in the West Midlands.
2: Now, Bell End, I actually had to look it up.
0: Oh, really?
2: Being female and all.
1: Please tell me you didn't do it on the work computer, because the IT department are going to have a couple of words.
0: Yeah.
1: We've also got Minge Lane in Worcestershire.
2: I know what that is.
1: That came in at number 6 and has become such a tourist attraction, actually, that the signs have been set in concrete so people stop stealing them. The local mayor says residents have fully embraced the notoriety, hosting an annual street festival complete with live bands and fancy dressed. Couple of other names, honourable mentions, but further down the list include Sandy Balls in New Forest, Cock-a-Dibley in Berkshire, and Fanny Avenue in Derbyshire.
2: They're very good, aren't they?
1: They're good names.
0: And the beauty of the, you know, British system is that probably half of them, they're actually pronounced in a way that you couldn't possibly tell they were rude. Slut's Hole is probably pronounced like Sluzzle, and you'd be like, hey, of course, Sluzzle. Oh, yeah, I guess it is rude. I never thought about it that way.
1: I will say, even being British, I've been here in Australia for so long now that reading all of the shires, I was like, which one's that one again? How do I say that?
0: Yeah.
1: Worcestershire, Worcestershire. It took me a moment. So yeah.
0: Let me give you some help, AJ. It's Worcestershire sauce. Worcestershire.
2: But presumably these place names have been named after somebody.
1: Probably, but there's a lot of just like the original word was so different back in like 1601.
0: Mm.
1: And so it just took on a new definition and now it's rude.
2: But where would the people from Norfolk, where would they have got Slut's Hole from?
1: The lane, apparently. That's where you go. You go to the lane, you would have got
0: Slut's Hole. Yeah, I think according to what I've seen written on the public bathroom wall, it's just, yes, you just go around the corner. Well, the Earl, of course, the Earl of Butthole was horrendously teased as a young man.
2: I don't know why. Was that the Earl of Bell End?
1: The Earl of Bell End.
0: The Fresh Prince of Bell End, yeah.
1: Yeah, the British spin-offs of these shows aren't as glamorous as the Americans, are they?
2: So I really can imagine why people are stealing their street signs.
1: Yeah, I would. I'm not going to lie.
2: I would have Minge Lane in my bedroom any day.
0: That seems like something out of Kath and Kim. It's just like a bit of
2: so good. Yeah. And we borrowed a lot of place names in Australia from the UK. But we didn't get Minge Lane.
1: No.
0: I wish we did.
1: We could have had Slut's Hole Park right in the CBD, but they missed the chance.
2: Yeah. Somewhat disappointing, isn't it?
1: Yeah.
2: Over to you, AJ. No, over to you, Pat. Pat Sunderland.
0: Yes, I'll. This actually ties in a little bit with AJ's next story, so I'll be a quick. But there was a massive auction of a skeleton, dinosaur skeleton, in New York that got sold for a ridiculous amount of money recently. But what I find interesting is that this dinosaur skeleton, despite looking very much like a T-Rex, and we all know what a T-Rex looks like, it is not a T-Rex, but a type of dinosaur that I was not aware existed called the Nanotyrannus, which is a slightly... They say Nanotyrannus. It's quite a rude name because it's 6.5 meters tall.
1: Mm.
0: So it's still massive. This is a giant.
2: So what's nano about that?
0: Well, just because it's slightly shorter than a Tyrannosaurus Rex, you know what I mean? This is like it's the small. It looks, for all intents and purposes, like a Tyrannosaurus Rex, but it's slightly smaller and it doesn't have crazy tiny arms. It's got regular arms. I mean, regular for a dinosaur.
1: It doesn't have human arms. No, it's got regular human arms. It's got a big T Rex body, and it can give you a thumbs up.
0: Yeah, it's got a tattoo that says "Mum" on the shoulder. Yeah, this is six. Absolutely massive dinosaur, but unfortunately known as the Nano Tyrannosaurus.
1: Aww.
0: And I think that's a name that would give you a little bit of insecurity, and a bit of insecurity that could be solved by, this is my perfect segue, AJ Lamarck's next story.
2: Which is all about how you can elongate a part of your body.
0: We've already done bell's end.
2: Not your bell end.
1: But well, it could cost more or less than $150,000 for that surgery. But this surgery that an ultramarathon runner in the US got was leg lengthening surgery.
2: Leg lengthening. So you're suggesting that the Nano Tyrannosaurus would like some leg lengthening?
0: I think so, because...
2: And he'd fetch more at the Sotheby's auction.
0: But more than that, it's not about the money. It's just he'd be a bit more confident hanging out with his friends.
2: You think he's got a chip on his shoulder?
0: I think he has a big fossilized chip on his shoulder.
2: But reading the story, the Nano Tyrannosaurus Rex and the Tyrannosaurus Rex roamed together. They coexisted. They lived alongside each other quite happily.
0: They say quite happily, but, you know, people would always laugh more at the Tyrannosaurus Rex's jokes, you know. The Tyrannosaurus Rex would always, you know, girls would go up and talk to him and the Nano Tyrannus would just feel a little bit left out. You know,
1: I just want to see the real story on the real Tyrannosaurus of Cretaceous period.
0: Exactly. Like, and everyone would tell the Nano Tyrannus, you know, it's about your personality. If you exude confidence, people will reflect that in you.
2: But if you're funny, it doesn't matter.
0: Exactly,
2: if you're not
0: it doesn't
2: looking.
0: Matter.
2: You would
0: doesn't
2: never matter. Have heard that, Pat.
0: I don't know what you're talking about. I've heard the opposite. People have told me, Pat, you don't have to try so hard to be funny. You're so handsome. You don't need it.
2: Frank says there's Fairy Hole Creek on the Hume Highway.
0: Oh.
2: There is also Molesworth.
1: What? Why does that one tickle me so?
2: A small town in Victoria, according to AJ. A small town in Victoria called Molesworth.
0: That's nice.
1: That seems reasonable, but I don't know why that tickles me.
2: Back to the leg lengthening surgery.
0: Yes.
2: Now, you're saying it's an ultra marathon runner in the US. But I have heard a story from some years back that in Russia, this is a very common procedure to lengthen the leg.
1: Wow. It baffles me. Like, we were chatting outside, that's why we were talking about heights earlier. It's because he went from 5'6" and he's now standing at 5'9". And I don't know what that is in centimetres, but like, he went up to like 177.
0: Yeah,
1: like it's 3 inches, $150,000. Like
0: break your legs and then they put metal rods in your legs and then you have to learn how to walk again. It causes massive nerve damage.
2: I'm sorry, Pat, but women are having their ribs removed to look like Kim Kardashian.
1: Well, maybe if we take those ribs and recycle them into legs, we can have this beautiful system where ribs become taller men and everybody's happy.
0: I think we solved it.
1: We solved equality.
0: And if you've got any leftover bone at the end of the operation, turn it into a cake.
2: Happy birthday to you both, fellas. That's what I'll be cooking up for you next. AJ Lamarck and Pat Sunderland. These are the unbelievable but true stories of this week.

0: Some stories warrant deep investigation.
1: The Malaysian Airlines plane has crashed.
0: Murder in the skies. Who downed MH17?
2: Do you think you're the devil himself?
3: I know, but I do have a good mirror.
0: Diabolical. The Epstein files.
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0: Tampa, the turning point, and so much more.
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9: It's 23 minutes away from the 10 o'clock news. Let's turn our minds to a new play. It's called Nuke, and it's all about the great tennis legend John Newcombe. The play opens next month in Sydney and then it's touring across regional New South Wales.
10: When I became number one, that was a great honour, but it was never my quest. I have to become number one. My quest was to achieve the goals I set for myself at the beginning of the year. In 67, I won the US and Wimbledon. That got me named at the end of the year as the number one player. It felt pretty good, but I also knew the reality was that there were some pretty good players like, Rod Laver and Ken Rosewall and a bunch of others who were professional. So I was the number one amateur, but I certainly wasn't the number one player in the world.
9: Well, he did go on to become the number one professional player in the world. And someone who knows all about John Newcombe's story, I might add that John Newcombe is alive and well, living in Sydney, I think, at the age of 82. But the person who knows his story, who is playing Nuke in the play about John Newcombe's story, titled Nuke, is Paul Armstrong, who joins us now in evenings. Hello, Paul.
11: Hi, Renee. How are you?
9: How is the growing of your moustache coming on?
11: A very good question. Look, I'm giving it my best shot. When we first set up the play, I did think about whether or not I would go the stick on, and I thought, nah, that's not the way forward. We've got to go for the real thing. When we've been doing the play in different stages over the last year, I've each time committed myself to it and grown a handlebar.
9: It was iconic for John Newcombe, wasn't it? The thick black trademark moustache.
11: Yeah, I mean, it became such a thing for him that, when he was living in the States and touring in States in the 70s, he did lots of TV commercials. He did even a couple of small film roles. And, part of it was about the tash, it gave him that kind of look. He even had a line of tennis clothing where the mo was kind of the emblem, the icon of the tennis clothing. And I've actually got a shirt of his that has the mo as the badge on the chest.
9: He is such a likeable personality, isn't he? Friendly, kind of, generous. You've obviously studied him and studied his life now so intimately. What was it about him that was different to other people, other players in the tennis circuit?
11: Yeah, look, I think there's a few things, really. I mean, you're right, incredibly affable, I think. I think he really cares about the game and the people in the game. So as well as being, a world champion, a Wimbledon champion, US Open champion, Davis Cup winner, he has been a kind of a formal coach but also a mentor to so many players over the years because he cares deeply about the sport of tennis, and he cares deeply about Australian tennis. And so I think that's part of it. I also think he has a real

0: curiosity about life and the world. Reading his book, there's a sense in which he, kind of is almost an autodidact. He's kind of gone out there and taught himself about different cultures, about, playing around the world, sort of meeting people. He just, wanted to find out more about how the world works. And he's a bit of a larrikin, and he likes to tell a story, and so he's kind of easy to get to know. And the other thing about him was he didn't just have one string to his bow. So, back in the 70s, he was quite a successful businessman. I mean, and after that, he set up a tennis center in Texas. He set up a couple of lines of clothing for tennis players. He did all his TV ads. He was a bit of a socialite in the States in the 70s. He was friends with a couple of U.S. presidents, and he went to dinner with Diana Ross, and he was friends with Robert Redford, and he moved in different circles, and that kind of set him apart. And yet he was very easy to kind of get on with. People, even with the show, it's amazing how many people afterwards come up and say to me, "Oh, I did one of Nuke's coaching courses when I was 15 or 16 or something at up in Armidale in New South Wales." And I remember how how easy he was to get along with. He's just that kind of guy.
1: He is still alive and well, living in Sydney now, isn't he?
0: Yeah, I think he's now living on the Central Coast,
2: right.
0: but not very far away.
1: Have you invited him to your show?
0: Look, he was invited a few years ago, but he, I think, didn't want to steal the thunder. My version of the show is actually a remount. Damien Callanan did it in 2019 and 2023, and his wife and daughters came along to that version. But he has seen the script, and he does know all about it, but he's chosen not to come along. But, John, if you're listening and you want to come along to Glenstreet on the 9th of November, we'd love to see you there.
1: Glenstreet in Sydney on the 9th of November, and then you're touring across New South Wales. Tony, who is a big tennis fan, I might add, says, "John Newcombe was my childhood tennis fan, and he was my inspiration for taking up tennis. He was tall, good looking, he had a great serve and volley game, and the everlasting image is of him jumping the net when he won. He is a living tennis legend." He really has become a legend, hasn't he? I mean, he was ranked number one in 1967 as an amateur, but then when he turned professional, he was ranked number one in 1970, 71, 73 and 75.
0: Yeah. Absolutely incredible. And he was an incredible doubles player as well. So he and Tony Roach, for about 10 years from the sort of middle late 60s to the mid 70s, were almost unbeatable in the doubles game. They won Wimbledon six times. They won, dozens of other titles around the world. So again, his sort of commitment to the game, and he kept coming back to this idea of, he wanted to win tournaments as an individual player, but for him, the pinnacle was the Davis Cup. And he still, again, his book talks about how, playing on the Davis Cup team, winning the Davis Cup in 73 when he and Rod Laver played the doubles in the final, some of his finest moments. He genuinely loved playing tennis for Australia and winning tournaments, for the Australian badge. And it's that sort of flexibility across the game that impresses me. I spent hours down at the National Film Archive here in Melbourne watching old games of his from the sort of early 70s and late 60s. And it was just, fascinating. In the days when, the crowd would sit on the grass at the Australian Open at Kooyong and be a couple of feet from the players as they were running backwards and forwards in the sunshine. It was amazing.
1: In terms of, big achievements, he won, is this right? He won 26 Grand Slam titles over his career, 3 Wimbledon, 2 US Opens and 2 Australian Opens.
0: That probably is adding together his singles Grand Slams. He just named all of those and all of his double Grand Slams as well. Yes, that would be right, because he won so many double Grand Slams.
1: Right, yeah. I was listening to a little bit of him talking when he was inducted into the Australian Tennis Hall of Fame in the mid-80s. And obviously Tony Roach spoke

0: before and was, you know, giving a lot of praise to Nuke before he was to receive that honour. And here he is.
1: It was especially nice to hear Tony say that, because all these years we've been playing doubles together and we've won so many titles, and he never said anything like that, that it was to do with me. And the nice things he said about me, it was sort of a feeling that this hasn't happened to me yet, but I imagine what it'd be like if you just got divorced and then your wife told you she loves you. I'll have to buy him a beer, I guess, or something, you know. It's really a good feeling. All these years I thought he was round-shouldered through carrying me.
0: He really has a great sense of humour, doesn't he?
2: He does. He absolutely does. And in fact, you know, that's one of the great things about the play, is that a playwright, Kieran Carroll, who wrote the piece, you know, has studied Nuke greatly, has interviewed Nuke and talked to him, and three or four of the sort of stories that I get to tell on stage are, you know, almost verbatim sort of Nuke stories. And he just loves to sit and have a yarn. And he has this ability, yeah, just to kind of keep his audience engaged and chuckling along, and that's a great thing as an actor to play with, to be able to, you know, kind of recount some of those stories.
0: Oh, I bet it is. Yeah.
2: Just on the Tony Roach thing, it's interesting. So he and Tony Roach were a great doubles team, and as I understand it, they've been friends since they were 13. They first met at an under-13s tournament in Sydney when they were both kids, and they've been friends ever since. And until you moved up to the Central Coast, he and Roachy lived like within a kilometre of each other for decades, like just up in the northern beaches, all the northern suburbs of Sydney. And we're playing a show down in Tarkata as part of this tour, because it's a tiny little venue, but that's where Tony Roach came from. So we're going to Tarkata just because it's Tony Roach country, and you know, we thought we'd play one down there for the hell of it.
0: Paul Armstrong is here. He's playing Nuke in this new play. Well, I say a new play. It's going to be new for us to see, because you've been doing it for some time now. But you're going to be at the Sydney's Glen Street Theatre on Monday, November the 9th, and then you're going to Coffs Harbour, Warners Bay, Wagga Wagga, Griffith and Tarkata. So are you only playing in Sydney for one night?
2: We are, yeah. It's kind of a touring production. So we are. We did do a show down at, in Sutherland in 2025, and then we did another one down in Goulburn a few days later. And we went across to Perth in July for a couple of shows, and we've been up to Queensland. But it's sort of a thing that we just take hither and thither, wherever tennis fans want us to be. We'll pop up and, you know, get the racket out and tell a few stories.
0: One of the interesting things about John Newcombe, on the text line, a number of women must be texting in, because they're saying, as a woman, everybody loved John Newcombe. Everybody wanted Nuke to put his sand shoes under their beds. but the thing about John Newcombe is he grew up and was schooled in Sydney, but tennis wasn't his first choice as a sport, was it?
2: No, he was quite a good cricketer, as I understand, back in the day, and I think he had to kind of make a bit of a choice between those two. And I think, you know, again, sort of leaning into his book, you know, I think tennis wasn't seen as kind of the sport that the school, you know, thought you should take forward. You know, private boys' school in the Long North Shore, Sydney, I imagine things like cricket and rugby would have been the more kind of recognised team sports. This tennis was not the thing. But I think when a couple of coaches saw him play, and it became evident very early that this was a kid who stood out in terms of his ability, the school had no choice but to fall in behind it and go, okay, right, you're obviously going to be.
0: We're pulling you off the cricket field, and we're putting you into tennis. It was his big serve and volley game. Tony on the text line was referencing that a bit earlier. His big serve and volley game. He had that kind of famous, they call it the buggy whip forehand.
2: Yeah, he did. He did. It's been interesting. When we started rehearsals, I was very fortunate to get a couple of coaching lessons, because the game has changed so much in back then. So the way that the players kind of would address the court, how they'd hold the racket between points, between shots, all of that's kind of changed a little bit. So to make sure that, you know, we can be as authentic and accurate as possible, you know, I was given a bit of tutelage around, you know, just how to sort of move around and play a decent forehand and backhand and return to a particular position that they tended to favour back in the 60s and 70s. And again, people have said, "Oh, you kept the 70s grip." I said, "That's, you know, it's kind of authentic." So that's been a learning for me, I have to say.
0: Mm. There's even a medal. Tennis awards a medal, the John Newcombe Medal, to the best Australian tennis player of the year.
2: That's right. He usually presents it, you know, sort of just now. I'm trying. Is it around the time of the Australian Open, or is it just before? I can't remember now.
0: Yeah, I think it's just before. I think it's in December.
2: Just before
0: they award it.
2: Yeah, he comes down usually and presents it and. That's a mark of just, you know, how much he's revered in the game and how, you know, successful he was. And the other thing to mention about him is, you know, I talked before about how much he is kind of a leader in the game and looks after other people. He was one of the folks who kind of pushed for the Tennis Players Union. You know, when he turned professional in sort of 67, 68, he was one of the people who was pushing for there to be a tennis players association so that they could negotiate about, you know, how sort of the terms and conditions of how the players played. You know, he loved playing the game, but he's also very clear that he wanted to make sure it would work financially for him and his family, and that was the case for other players as well. And he wanted to make sure that they weren't being, you know, weren't being ripped off, that there was a proper pathway.
0: It's so funny to think now, you know, if he was playing in today's time, if you're world number one over, gosh, you know, 5, 6, 7 years, there's no shortage of money.
2: No. I mean, no shortage of money at all. Yeah. I think, though, because of his business acumen, maybe it sets him aside from some of his contemporaries, that he was very successful in other ways. So he was very strategic about the way that he both made money from tennis, but also made money in a sustainable way through business. So I think he was quite smart in that sense.
0: So he's not only a great tennis player, but a great sportsman all around. He's a great businessman with great acumen for business, and he's a great leader and a friendly fellow. He's a team player. He loved the Davis Cup more than winning the Australian Open or Wimbledon.
2: Yeah, absolutely, absolutely. And when the time came, you know, in the sort of 80s and Australian men's tennis was really struggling and the Davis Cup team was really struggling, you know, he put his hand up alongside Tony Roach to, you know, to coach them and to try and kind of, he wanted to bring some pride back to Australian team tennis. And they ended up winning the Davis Cup for the first time in a long time in 1999 in France. And again, in his book, he talks about that being an absolute highlight of his career. So he wasn't playing at that point. He was courtside as the coach. But it was about bringing the best out of Hewitt and Philippoussis and bringing the best out of Australian tennis so that they could, you know, so that they could lift the Davis Cup again.
0: Mm. It's been a while since we've won a Davis Cup, hasn't it?
2: Yeah, that's true.
0: Yeah, over 20 years,
2: good,
0: I think.
2: It would be good to win it again.
0: Why is it? Why do you think there is a lack of great Australian tennis players right now? Are there just too many sports in Australia competing for the great sports people that we are?
2: Maybe. I mean, I know that in terms of the Davis Cup itself, Newk's gone on record talking about how he doesn't like the new format. So, you know, I don't know whether it has something to do with the way the competition, that particular competition is played right now, or, you know, whether the pathways into tennis are not as strong as they used to be, or there are just too many attractions into other sports. Although, you know, tennis, if you get to the very top, seems pretty lucrative. So you would think that, you know, for some people it would be something that they would fight for.
0: Mm. On the text line, Newk had a great suntan. Newk was ace. What about his headband? Iconic. I hope you've got the headband.
2: I don't wear a headband in this one. It's interesting. We talked about headbands and wristbands and so forth, and we ended up not going with the headband. But, yeah, he did have some great...

0: costumes, you know, sort of very 70s. I mean, the shirt that I've got is one of his originals, and it's, you know, it's in those kind of 1970s browns and oranges and yellows in kind of, you know, horizontal stripes and so forth. Something you wouldn't get away with today. You know, and the shorty shorts that he used to wear back in the day, but I can't say, I haven't got legs like he did back in the 70s. So,
1: oh, you need to get to the gym.
0: Bit of a disappointment.
1: How much fun for you, Paul Armstrong. Thank you very much for giving us some of your time, and good luck with the run.
0: Thank you so much.
1: Paul Armstrong, he's playing, gee, it's a big character to play, isn't it? He's playing John Newcombe in the play Nuke. As I said, it's showing next month at Glen Street Theatre in Sydney, and then touring across New South Wales. I hope you can see it.

0: That's it from me for another week. Thank you for joining me this week. It's been great to have you here. Let's find out what's coming up for you with Phil Clark. Hello, Phil.
1: Hello, Renee. How are you?
0: Good.
1: We got to look at what would happen, what might have happened if we'd become French. The French were here before Cook. after Cook. And they made extensive surveys of Australia's wildlife. And we're going to talk to Danielle Claude about all of this. They looked at the echidna and they looked at the kangaroo. They explored the coastline. They did all sorts of things. So we'll talk about the French influence on Australia's flora and fauna tonight in our first hour. What else? We've got some we'll talk to Rob Watson from the BBC about events in the UK. I'll talk to award-winning author Kate Grenville, author of The Secret River, about her new true crime story as well, which is fascinating as well. Dave's disc tonight. Dave is going to pay tribute to John Cougar Mellencamp, one of the most successful singer-songwriters of the 80s and 90s.
0: Mm.
1: And that'll be a treat in the last hour of the program. Of course, the Mighty Challenge is on, and we'll pay some more tribute to Emily, the Duchess of Dubbo. That's all coming up.
0: Good on you. Looking forward to that, Phil. And thank you again for spending your time with me. I'll catch you next week.
2: News, sport,
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0: ABC News, good evening. I'm William Howard Evans. Authorities say at least 34 people have died, many of whom are under the age of 13, after the roof of a private school collapsed in northwestern Pakistan. Hospital officials say more than 50 others have been injured, and police have now arrested the owner of the school. Rescuers have cleared the site, and they say there appears to be no one left beneath the rubble. Bilal Ahmed Faizi is in charge of rescue operations and says it's a devastating situation.
1: After rescue vehicles and ambulances reached the

0: In where a private school's building rooftop had collapsed, trapping mostly children, the rescue team during the operation successfully rescued 40 children, along with their class teachers.
1: Ukraine's President Volodymyr Zelensky says his country will restart strikes on Russian oil refineries after Moscow failed to respect an energy ceasefire declared by Washington. The governor of Russia's Ryazan region has since said a local refinery has been hit by Ukrainian drones. The BBC's Vitaly Shchekendo has more.
2: According to Governor Pavel Malkov, the Ryazan oil refinery was set ablaze as a result of what he called a massive drone attack. In a statement on social media, he said a warehouse and cars parked at another local company had also been hit, but no one was hurt. The Russian defense minister says the attack also involved 4 Ukrainian-made cruise missiles.
1: Military police are questioning a person of interest after a serious breach of privacy on board a Royal Australian Navy ship. Chelsea Malunga has more.
3: A hidden camera was found in a cabin on HMAS Lewin at the weekend while the survey ship was docked in Cairns in far north Queensland. The ABC understands the device had been placed inside female-only quarters. The Australian Defence Force has released a statement saying a person of interest is now assisting inquiries being made by the Joint Military Police Unit. It says the Navy's focus and priority is providing support to those who've been impacted. The incident has raised concerns among security experts and federal politicians about sexual misconduct and standards within the defence workplace.
1: There's a fear that vulnerable beneficiaries of discretionary trusts could become unintended victims of the government's planned tax overhaul. The federal government wants to put a 30% minimum tax on certain discretionary trusts to try and discourage people and businesses from using the arrangements to minimise taxable income. But Jonathan Guthrie-Jones from Equity Trustees says no other income source in the country is subject to a mandatory minimum tax.
4: Before they get the money, 30% tax is going to be withheld from that, whilst that will form a tax offset in their tax return, what we call non-refundable. So therefore, it basically means that if your taxable income is under a certain limit, they will effectively lose that. And many of the vulnerable beneficiaries that we talk about fit into that category.
1: Abortion care will be free in Victoria if either major party wins next month's state election, with the coalition this afternoon matching Labor's pledge. Liberal leader Jess Wilson had previously promised no changes to Victoria's abortion laws, but has now vowed to ensure women are not out of pocket for abortions up to 16 weeks. She's accused Labor of playing politics with reproductive health. Hundreds of protesters have marched in Bangkok on Thursday against the annual meeting of the International Monetary Fund and the World Bank. Asia editor Karishma Vyas reports from Bangkok.
5: More than 15,000 participants from 191 countries have gathered in Bangkok this week for the annual IMF World Bank meeting, including government ministers, central bank governors and business leaders. Despite a ban on demonstrations near the venue, hundreds of protesters tried to march towards the gathering to submit demands to IMF executives. Heightened security is in place in the Thai capital, and protesters were kept away from the meeting. Economic leaders are discussing challenges facing the global economy, including AI, the war in the Middle East, and climate disasters.
1: And YouTube Music will start adding labels to songs created primarily using generative AI. It's the latest streaming service to use transparency tags following Spotify and Apple Music. YouTube says the music-related labelling will also expand to the main YouTube app to identify when such a song is used in a video. It says its goal is to make it as easy as possible for viewers and listeners to have the right information. ABC News.
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2: Yes, well, hello, and how are you? Philip Clark with you on ABC Radio. This is Nightlife. We are right around the country on the local radio network. Great to be with you on this Thursday night. It's the 15th of October. First hour of the program, 6 past 10 in Eastern, in Queensland at 6 past 9, daylight time. 6 past 7 in Western Australia, 24 to 10 in South Australia, 24 to 9 in the Territory. Excellent to be with you right through the Pacific as well. It's 6 past 11 in Tuvalu, Fiji and Kiribati, 6 past 9 in Port Moresby, where I bet you a lot of them in Port Moresby were watching the Rugby League World Cup. Ha-ha. Opening game, Australia versus the Kiwis. Looks as though it was going to be a major embarrassment there for a while because the Kiwis were well in front controlling things until, hey presto, the Kangaroos pulled out a peach just right at the end. So they won 24-22. If you're following this, you'd know this already, but for those who don't, Kangaroos won the opening game 24-22. Given the draw, you'd expect, we might meet them again, but only, I think, in the final. So that might be intriguing too. All right, into the program tonight. Reception should be good everywhere. After midnight, Queensland time, Townsville, you might lose your AM for a bit off because of transmitter issues. But the rest of the country, yeah, you're picking us up loud and clear on broadcast, on digital. You can get us on the ABC Listen app on TV channel 25. Stream us off the website, abc.net.au/nightlife. First hour tonight, we're going to talk with Danielle Claude. Remember Danielle's tremendous talks on the koala and the echidna? She's also a great gun on the French exploration of our coastline almost concurrent with the British settlement here. And what the French brought to Australia, there are lots of French names dotted around Australia's coastline, aren't there? D'Entrecasteaux Channel in Tasmania, of course. La Perouse, a suburb of Sydney around Botany Bay. Just to name two of the stories that we'll tell tonight with Danielle. You might like to join that conversation or ask a question. 1-300-800-222 is the number. By the way, if you're listening on the ABC Listen app, that's a great way to grab all our podcasts too. So that a very interesting conversation I had last night with Peter Marks, our tech and info commentator from Access Informatics. He was talking about home automation. Now, I had a lot of pushback, not a lot. I had some pushback from listeners saying, I don't want any home automation. What's wrong with getting up and turning off the light switch myself? I'm with you. Nothing wrong with that at all. But if you would like to explore more of it, here's a taste of what Peter had to say.
3: Apple's been a bit late to this market. The most interesting thing they announced is a new platform, like it's a new operating system. It's a device called HomeView, and it's a tabletop speaker with a tiltable 7-inch square screen. Interesting that it's square. And it's designed to display things like widgets. It's a bit like if you know CarPlay or Android Auto, it's kind of got a display like that you can customize, and it shows things like photos, the weather, the time, and if you have a camera, who's at the door. It's got a decent sounding speaker, it's got a microphone and a camera, so it can be used as a video calling device, which is probably in the home more convenient than, you know, propping a phone up somehow, which, we often do.
2: So you can call people on the phone? It'll make phone calls?
3: Yeah, you can call them. I mean, it's obviously Apple's proprietary FaceTime protocol, which does work very well. But, yes, it is a kind of a technological lock-in there.
2: Anyway, there's more of it with Peter Marks. Just check it out. Just go to the ABC Listen app. Put Nightlife in the search bar and you'll be able to get it. There's a whole lot of other stuff there too, which you can listen to at your convenience. Well, Connor Curran on eating Greek food is there. And Nightlife Economics with Ian Verinder discussing what happened with the failed Firmus float, which was pretty hard-hitting. And I thought, you know, it's head-turning, I know. But anyway, check out what Ian had to say about all of that. All right, coming up tonight, as I say, I'm going to be talking with Danielle Claude next up about Anglo-French rivalry on the high seas and

exactly what France was on about around the coast. Nicolas Baudin, of course, a French explorer, of course, runs into Flinders, who's mapping the coast of Australia, and they meet at some point while on both their ships, cross over. I don't know what they, you know, the Brits may not had not much to offer them. I'm sure the French had plenty of good wine and so on, but there was all sorts of interaction going on. The French were here for a lot for science, maybe the British less so. They were here for conquest and settlement, weren't they? We'll talk about all of that with Danielle shortly. Also tonight, in the Nightlife News Breakdown, Ryan Heath is back, the launch editor for Politico. We'll talk about the digital duty of care bill, all of that. The Greens having more problems in their party room. Jordan Steele John, Senator Steele John, in a bit of a pickle, apparently, about allegations. We'll talk some more of that. In some international news, UK Prime Minister Andy Burnham's arguing that leaving the European Union has done more harm than good. Well, hello, yes. I'm glad he's saying it because it's completely bleedingly obvious that it has done more harm than good. You can put numbers on how much the British standard of living has fallen because of the Brexit decision. Anyway, interesting to hear what's behind his push for closer ties with Brussels. And will the words come out of his mouth or any other politician in the UK's mouth is, we ought to go back in. We'll talk some more about that with our correspondent a bit later on, Rob Watson. True crime. I'm going to talk to multi-award-winning author Kate Grenville about her latest book, The Country Schoolmaster, A Mystery in 88 Letters. It's a really fascinating piece of family history. Kate Grenville, of course, author of The Secret River, multi-award-winning person. She'll be in the second hour to tell us more about that fascinating story. We'll play The Mighty Challenge, of course. Of course we will. And issues of the day, well, there's plenty of things around. I'd love you to raise your own issues as well. Do you see the Tasmanian Premier Jeremy Rockliffe has intervened and asked the Education Department Secretary to pull up their socks after a school renamed its end-of-year celebration and dropped the word Christmas? I know this is an oldie but a goldie at this time of the year, but dear, oh dear. And Dave's in, by the way. In the last hour of the program, Dave is in for Dave's Discs, of course, and Dave will be having a look tonight at one of the giants of American music, one of the most successful singer-songwriters of the 80s and 90s, with his folk-inflected songs championing life in small towns. So we'll look forward to Dave in the last hour of the program because he'll have lots to say as well. Here's a little taste of that.

0: Yes, more of that in the last hour of the program. Always looking forward to it. It's a great segment. I know you do too. So I hope you can sit back, relax, get a cup of tea, enjoy.
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0: You know, when we think about how Australia was explored first, explored first by Europeans, that is, there were plenty of people living here and had been for a considerable period of time. The country that usually comes to mind, of course, is Britain. We think of James Cook, the first fleet, the arrival of British settlers and all of that. What if things had turned out differently? What if Australia had ended up being French? It's an intriguing possibility. I think probably on balance that wasn't ever going to happen for reasons my guest will discuss in a moment. But it's one that certainly crossed the minds of the English, because while Britain ultimately claimed Australia, and Britain was at war with France at the time, as you remember, French explorers, and there was a tremendous scientific tradition in France, of course, at the time. They were also making their way into our waters, and they were charting the coastline and investigating the remarkable natural world they encountered, animals and plants that had never been seen before anywhere in the world. Now, even as France, of course, was going through its revolution and political change, its interest in scientific exploration across the Pacific remained strong. And there were figures like Bougainville, La Perouse, Baudin, explorers and scientists who were eager to learn about unfamiliar lands, rather than simply claim them for free.

0: plants. And their voyages helped introduce many Australian plants and marine species to Australian science. So how significant was the French contribution to our understanding of Australia's natural world too, particularly its flora and fauna, both on land and in the sea? And how much of this fascinating history has been overlooked? Danielle Claude has spent years exploring some of the most remarkable stories in Australia's natural history. Now, you remember Danielle because she joined us before to talk about native animals, including echidnas and koalas, of which she is also an expert. Anyway, she joins us tonight to look at the fascinating story of Australia's natural history and the French expeditions that helped shape our understanding of this remarkable continent. Danielle, good evening to you. Welcome back.
1: Thank you for having
0: me. Terrific to have you back too. Now, you've got French heritage in your own family, of course. I mean, maybe that sparked your interest, I suspect.
1: It certainly did. It certainly did. My mother's family is French, so we had ancestors who came over to Australia from the Champagne region in France to teach Australian winemakers how to make champagne.
0: Is that right? Champagne making in the family?
1: Yeah.
0: Does that imply that there is still an ongoing connection, Danielle?
1: Well, there
0: might
1: is.
0: It might be resulting in the arrival of several choice cases a year.
1: I wish. Our connection was actually taken up by a brother-in-law who was in the Krug family. So I wish there were some champagne cases, but sadly not.
0: Gee, we missed out on something.
1: Indeed.
0: That's right. When we think about Australia's early European history, as I said, we focus on the British, particularly Cook, don't we? But French expeditions were hugely important. From the 18th century onwards, France had sent several major scientific expeditions to Australia. They knew all about it.
1: The Europeans generally knew about Australia. It wasn't an undiscovered continent.
0: No, not at all. It had
1: been fairly hit fairly regularly on the west coast by the Dutch and various people and the English as well. So it was well known. It was the extent of the landmass that was still a bit of a mystery, and whether it constituted the Great South, part of a bigger Great Southern land, or whether it was a smaller landmass.
0: So. Prior to 1770, Cook's main contribution in a way is the fact that he sails up the east coast and discovers, as you say, the extent of this landmass. He still didn't know whether it was one contiguous piece because he hadn't sailed round it.
1: No.
0: But they knew about the west coast, therefore they knew about the east coast after Cook. Although whether Cook was exactly the first person is a matter of great, I think, historical speculation. Did the French know about it?
1: They all had the same information. They're all working from the same maps, basically. And really, I think one of the big driving forces was Bougainville's voyage around the world that really got the English fired up. They pretty much sent
0: out. Tell me about that.
1: So there was a very complicated arrangement around. Bougainville had previously set up a colony in the Falklands.
0: Mm-hmm.
1: He got into a bit of trouble. The Spanish objected to this.
0: They have a habit of this, don't they?
1: Yeah. and so the French king said, sorry, but you're going to have to get those colonists off of the Falklands and give it back to Spain.
0: Mm-hmm.
1: So Bougainville set off to do that and to evacuate the people from those islands, which weren't called the Falklands then, of course. But almost as a bonus, he was then given a circumnavigation voyage so he could continue on his way around South America and across the Pacific. And so he did that quite successfully. And that fired the English up because they knew that Bougainville was doing this. So they immediately wanted to rival voyages.
0: So Bougainville sails what? He sails down around the Cape of Good Hope, not the Cape of Good Hope, around Cape Horn. Into the Pacific. Where does he sail?
1: He sailed across towards Tahiti.
0: Right.
1: So, that was
0: So he goes up through those Pacific islands and then he goes back through Southeast Asia, as we would know it, doesn't he? He doesn't go further south.
1: He did. He sailed right across onto the east coast of Australia, but, of course, he landed. He didn't land, but he arrived pretty much opposite Cooktown, but he met the Great Barrier Reef and decided that didn't look very promising, and he was short of food in any case, so he decided to head north and he went up around New Guinea.
0: Where was this?
1: This was in the late 1700s.
0: Okay.
1: Hmm.
0: Yeah, it's interesting, isn't it? Because I know we like to think of this place as being undisturbed except for, of course, its inhabitants who'd been here for, little while.
1: Yes.
0: But
1: well, there is a lot of communication going on, especially on the North Coast. There's a lot of constant traffic going on there as well. So so yeah, it was certainly a known commodity. But I guess that race between the French and the English was the real characteristic. So as soon as one of them sent a voyage out, they would send a rival. The other country would send a rival voyage.
0: Mm. The British, in the end, I mean, there's plenty of science being done with Cook, of course, on the voyage he made. There's a lot of science being done by the French, though, aren't there?
1: Yeah, I think the science done by the French was very different. So the French professionalised science very early on. So on Bougainville's voyage, they had the first naturalist. It was Philibert Commerson. He was a very highly regarded naturalist, and you can tell how well valued he was by the fact that he earned more than anybody else on those ships other than Bougainville himself.
0: Mm.
1: So he was earning more than the captains of the ships were. Only the commander earned more than him. So he was very well remunerated for his task, and he was the king's naturalist. So and all of the voyages thereafter also had not just one naturalist, they would have a team of different scientists on those voyages who were doing the work. And all of the material they collected went back to, was the property of the French government. They were all paid by the government. They weren't private naturalists like Joseph Banks, for example, who paid his own way.
0: Mm.
1: It was a state enterprise, very much controlled by the state, and all of that material went back to the archives, went back to the museum, and became sort of part of the...
0: Because a lot of the English collecting was, it did end up in private hands, didn't it? But because, you know, people like Banks, for example, were very rich, extremely wealthy people, and they collected stuff. There wasn't a notion of a state collection as such, was there? I mean, because science was a gentleman's profession carried out by gentlemen.
1: Yes. So science was much more privatised in England than it was in the European countries. So and in France, France had a very much more sort of strongly centralised system of government as well, which led to some problems with their head of state in due course. But so it did mean that they had these institutions, and they were employed as part of scientific institutions. So they had a very much more systematic approach to science, I would say. They had instructions on how to do the science and what happened with the specimens when they returned. They still ended up often getting dispersed for various reasons, as these voyages were not straightforward. But the intention was for them to all go back to the one place.
0: John of Coburg, who likes the finer things in life, says, imagine how advanced the wine and food industry would have become if the French had set up base in Australia. Phil, truffles, Pinot Noir, Chardonnay, fromage. Yes, well.
1: Yes, definitely a different food culture, I think, for sure.
0: That is true. Knowles in WA says, Phil, the French were the first to land at Albany in Western Australia, looking for a southern hemisphere port of call for French explorers visited Albany. King George Sound several times before British settlement. The British established Albany in 1826, specifically out of fear of French colonisation.
1: They did. And that's one of the interesting things about Australian settlement history, is that a lot of it is actually driven by French activity. So Hobart, Melbourne, these are all places, and Perth were all places, or St George's Sound, were all places that were settled very swiftly after French voyagers came to visit. So it's the British are being prompted to form settlements because they're concerned that the French are going to claim. They had a very tenuous grip on Australia. We tend to think of them just claiming the whole country, but they didn't. They claimed a little portion of it, and any other country could have claimed other parts of it if they'd chosen to. So they were very anxious about that, and that's really the reason we have these different states set up, is because they were concerned about making sure the French didn't get a foothold in the country.
0: Yeah. Daniel Clodes with us. Daniel's a professor of creative writing at Flinders University and an award-winning author of whole lots of things. She's written a lot of books and background in zoology, and she talked to us once about, in the past, about echidnas and koalas, amongst other things. But she's also written extensively about the French exploration of the coastline as well. Why didn't the French claim settlement of Australia in? Why did they not establish a settlement?
1: Look, there's a whole range of answers to that question. You know, depending on what angle you come from, you could argue it from political terms, strategic terms, economic terms.
0: The chaos in France at the time.
1: Well, that's actually a feature of both countries.
0: Yeah.
1: So in

0: actual fact, if you think about, they were both going through a revolutionary period. There was upheaval from, you know, the working classes. We had, you know, the Corn Wars in the UK. The English were very, very worried about a French Revolution happening. So we know how the French resolved their problem by having the French Revolution. The UK resolved their problems, social problems, by sending all of the troublemakers somewhere else, to Australia. So you can see these as two different solutions to a similar problem in a way. But there's, yeah, there's lots of reasons. There's also intellectual reasons. The French at this particular moment in history were very antagonistic about the idea of settling land that was occupied by other people. So they philosophically opposed that idea at the
1: time. Is that right? When did that change? Because the French, of course, became master colonialists
0: My period of expertise, so someone else will have to answer that question about why things changed. But you can read it in the accounts by the commanders of these voyages. They talk about this quite regularly, that this is why Bougainville chose the Falkland Islands as a place to colonise, was because there was nobody else living there. Why Mauritius was a suitable settlement site, because there was nobody else living there. They did not see Australia as being vacant. It was occupied, and they commented on that quite a lot to the English, that this was, and I think generally the English knew that wasn't well regarded as a thing to do at that time.
1: What did the English think? The French didn't have enough ticker or something, did they?
0: Yeah, well, they did try. They do, you know, the English are extremely good at pushing their propaganda lines or their particular opinions, so that they were very good at making a mockery of France for being weak of heart over this matter. But the French have continued to have a very strong relationship with Indigenous Australians in terms of supporting their artwork and their literature. And I think, you know, there's a connection there from that time.
1: 1-300-800-222 is the number. There are lines free if you would like to grab one. Phil, the Huon Valley and the Huon Pine are named after the French explorer Captain Huon de Kermendick. We named our son Huon. Actually, I did. I don't think I knew that, actually. Phil, those of us who live here in the West know that Western Australia was so close to being French and the East Coast being English. Imagine how that would have been today.
0: Yes.
1: It could have occurred, as we know.
0: Yes.
1: Because the English had no material capacity to settle on the West Coast at that early stage. They just didn't have the resources to do it. So in that sense, you know, because no one was asking the Indigenous population anything at the time, but the French could easily have done it.
0: And we could have had a system like Canada very easily.
1: Exactly. Imagine that. As we know, the English interaction with Aboriginal Australia was at first tentative and then catastrophic. How did the French regard the Indigenous population? I mean, for example, did La Perouse, when he arrived in Botany Bay, he was here at the same time, of course, as Governor Phillip, when Phillip was setting up the first settlement in Port Jackson in 1788. La Perouse is in Botany Bay just across the way at the same time. Tell me about La Perouse.
0: Yeah, so La Perouse is a really interesting voyage, and it plays a big role in all the future voyages as well, because La Perouse famously went missing after being in Botany Bay, and it was a great mystery where he went, what happened to him. There was no trace of the voyage. So future expeditions, many of the next expedition, D'Entrecasteaux, was sent out in search of La Perouse, and all the other voyages thereafter were always looking for La Perouse. Even Matthew Flinders was looking for signs of La Perouse. And it took a long time before the wreck of the expedition was actually found.
1: But do we know what happened to him?
0: Yeah, so the ship seemed to have been blown.
1: Sorry, just tell us the story, because I mean there might be people listening who don't know the story.
0: So La Perouse arrives in Botany Bay. In fact, he deviates from his voyage path that was set by news that there was a British settlement arriving, that the First Fleet was arriving in Botany Bay, and so he changes course and heads straight to where they're meant to be landing, which goes to show how much information they have about what each other are doing. And he arrives, I think it's just a few days after the First Fleet.
1: He does,
0: barely even

0: settled in. They've just moved from Botany Bay into Port Jackson, and the French are sighted in Botany Bay, much to the consternation of the English, who were not very happy about this. The French, on the other hand, are delighted to see the English. As they say, you know, even enemies are friends when you're on the other side of the world. So I'm not sure the English thought the same thing. But, you know, they set up camp, they observe local people, have, you know, reasonable. There are always altercations and we can call them misunderstandings, I suppose. It's very difficult meeting new cultures. Everybody does the wrong thing. And but their intention, they've got very strong instructions not to harm Indigenous people.
1: Do they?
0: Part of their instructions is to avoid violence at all cost.
1: When Cook first meets Aboriginal Australians, one of the first things he does is shoot a gun at them.
0: Well, I think
1: Do the French do the same?
0: That does often end up being threats are made on either side, the Europeans have got stronger firepower, so the results are not usually good. But La Perouse lost a whole heap of crew in the Pacific, so you know the costs do go both ways. But they were trying not to be violent, so that was, and they had a very strong interest in engaging with Indigenous people and learning about them. The learning about other cultures was very much part of their remit, along with studying all the plants and animals and those sorts of things, and mapping the coast.
1: So, what was he trying to do? Why was he here? Why was he here in the first place?
0: That's a good question. I mean, arguably, Europeans are always looking for new resources, or they're looking for trade opportunities. They're looking for. They may well be, not explicitly, but looking for ports, places to go, land to acquire if there's some available. So they're all looking for opportunities. But the French did have a very strong focus on discovery for its own sake. It's a little bit like, you know, space missions, I suppose. It's the landing on the moon. There's no immediate tangible benefit to doing it. A lot of it's to do with national pride. So, and some of it's strategic, some of it's, you know, just in case, putting your mark on things, sticking a flag in the ground, but a lot of it's to do with pride.
1: You see, we're going to push back here, Danielle, on this idea that the French are sort of so, you know, some high-minded humanitarians. because as, you know, more than one listener is pointing out, they were quite happy to settle in the Americas. And there were plenty of people living there, Indigenous people. And they even set up Louisiana, isn't it? Named after the Louis.
0: Yes.
1: And of course, the same in Canada as well.
0: That's true. That's to do with the war with the English, though. Mm. Really, that's the French, and that again is outside my scope. Mm-hmm. but there's a war going on with the English, and the English and the French are heavily involved in the Americas in all sorts of different ways through that history. So that's quite a complex relationship. I'm not suggesting that they're high and mighty. What I am suggesting is that these particular voyages had a very strong scientific focus and a very strong focus on discovery and knowledge.
1: So La Perouse, that's right, he's in Botany Bay for a few weeks, I think, and then they sail off. And this is one of the great tragedies, one of the great maritime losses. Him and his three ships altogether. The Astrolabe being one of them, I remember. But they sail off out of Botany Bay and are never seen again. And as you say, Don Tricastro comes out looking for them. Everyone's looking for them.
0: Yeah.
1: But the mystery has now been solved, hasn't it?
0: Very tragically, Don Tricastro actually sailed right past the island where those ships were eventually found.
1: Where was that?
0: So that was near the Solomon Islands.
1: Right.
0: So it's the island of Vanakura. Mm-hmm. But it would be many years before they were actually discovered. But he did actually sail past it and he named the island. So,
1: Oh, no. When was he?
0: So, and they think there may even have been survivors still on the island.
1: Wow.
0: You know, it evokes a really, you know, very sad idea. But it wasn't until many years later. It was actually Dumont Durville who followed up on a discovery by Captain Dillon about finding French remnants from a shipwreck on that island. So he went.

0: Jeonju in South Korea. He was French. They got about.
1: Did they not?
0: Tell me about, this is one of the most famous French encounters, isn't it? The voyage of Nicolas Baudin. And, of course, his meeting up with Flinders in South Australia in the now aptly named Encounter Bay.
1: Indeed.
0: Flinders is on a voyage under, you know, commission from the British government to map the coastline of Australia. Flinders, of course, famous because he gives the name Australia to Australia.
1: He does, yes. So he was specifically sent out in response to Baudin being sent out.
0: Is that right?
1: So his task was specifically to beat Baudin to mapping the coast of Australia, which he did very effectively. Baudin himself was not massively interested in mapping the coast of Australia. He was interested in collections. His specialty was bringing back live plants and animals from overseas. That's what he was commissioned to do. And he did that for Napoleon and for the Empress Josephine in particular, who was a great supporter of these voyages. So that particular voyage. So that was his task, and he did it very successfully. He brought back a huge haul of living specimens back to France, and you know, Josephine had many of those plants growing in her gardens and in her greenhouses, and she had black swans on her lakes and kangaroos in her garden.
0: Is that right?
1: Yeah.
0: Is
1: that right? So it was a successful voyage in that sense, but a disastrous voyage in many others because Baudin was also quite difficult to get on with. He clashed with a lot of his officers who were all royalists, and he was a merchant sailor, not a naval man. So there were class issues going on there. The naval officers really wanted to get on with mapping the country, and Baudin was not particularly interested in that. So he didn't particularly necessarily care that Flinders had charted first, but it didn't do him any favours later on.
0: What did they talk about, do you reckon?
1: Not very much, because Baudin's English was not great, and Flinders had very little French.
0: But there's a kind of, you know, I love these historical stories because everything's connected, isn't it? Because Flinders, of course, famously, after completing this incredible voyage all the way around Australia, carefully mapping the coastline and establishing once and for all that Australia is one big contiguous landmass, and, you know, it's separated from Tasmania, and so they establish all of that once and forever, and he maps the whole place, and this is a tremendous achievement, you know. And then he's left a wife behind in England, and he sails back home. Should have been triumphantly, but it wasn't, was it?
1: No. So he sailed back. His ship was, you know, not in good condition. He had to sail with a different ship on the return voyage. And Baudin was actually worried about Flinders getting caught on Mauritius, because Baudin himself had had trouble getting away from Mauritius. Mauritius was a sort of a semi-independent colony at that stage, and the governor there was not a terribly friendly man. And Baudin offered Flinders a letter to give him free passage through Mauritius.
0: What, when they met in Encounter Bay?
1: In Sydney, because they met again in Sydney.
0: Right.
1: I think it was in Sydney that happened. And Flinders said he didn't need it. So he refused to take the letter. Yeah. He said he didn't need it because he wasn't going to stop there, and he already had his passport. But his passport was for a different ship, so it was the ship that had the passport. So the governor...
0: That's what the fuss was about,
1: that's
0: was it?
1: The governor decided that he wasn't going to honour that.
0: He was going to get all legalistic about it.
1: Yeah, and he wanted extra ships. He really didn't want to let Baudin's ships go, let alone Flinders. So there was a whole heap of complicated politics going on about that. The French were trying to get the governor to release him. He refused to do it. That's another story again.
0: I know, it's a whole other story.
1: It is a very tragic story.
0: But there's this link with Baudin, as you say, because if he'd had Baudin's letter, do you think it would have saved him?
1: Possibly. I don't know. Hard to know. De Caen was a very difficult man to get on with, the governor. Mm. And, of course, Baudin himself dies on Mauritius as well. Well, not as well, but Flinders did make it back to England. But Baudin himself died on Mauritius and never made it back to France. So, you know. There's a lot of tragedy in those voyages.
0: Jen from Warwick says, didn't Josephine even have a kangaroo on her stay? Yes, as Danielle just told us. She did. She did. Just before we get to animals, I'd love

0: to talk about that. Some of the other tremendous explorers too. I mean, I think was it Domel who went to Antarctica?
1: Oh yes, Dumont Durville.
0: Durville, that's right.
1: Mm. Yes, so Dumont Durville, his great passion. He was the sort of the last of this golden age, I suppose, of French exploration in this area, and he was driven to beat Cook's. You know, to match Cook's three voyages. Mm-hmm. So he was a fearsome commander. He did go on three voyages. He commanded two of them, and co-commanded the first one, and he was quite determined to discover the Great South Land. Having realised that Australia was not the Great South Land, that there was some other land mass, there was much debate at the time about this mysterious place of ice and snow in the south and whether it was a land mass or whether it was just like the North Pole, just ice.
0: Mm-hmm.
1: And so Dumont Durville drove his ship and his crew incredibly hard to go to get to Antarctica. He made several attempts at it, and he finally landed and was able to prove that it was a land mass, that there were rocks there. It wasn't just ice. So, he did. The thing about this thing about claiming land was that, you know, he commented that they preserved the time-honoured English tradition of planting a flag on Antarctic soil and claiming it because they felt they were not depossessing anybody else of any land by doing so. And then they added the French tradition of opening some bottles of wine and drinking that too.
0: Very, very proper too. That's right, he's down there and he lands in, well, it would have been the Antarctic Peninsula, must have been. It was.
1: Mm.
0: Or is it because he lands in what he calls Adélie Land because Adélie is his wife, isn't it?
1: Yes, he does. He does name it after Adélie, his wife, who was a huge supporter of his work and helped write all of his books, and transcribe them. But she desperately didn't want him to go, but she supported him going anyway. And there's some absolutely tragic letters that she writes to him that are still preserved in the archives where she curses him for going because her son has died. One of her sons has died, a daughter's died while he's away. Why wasn't he home with her? And there are tears on the letter in the archives.
0: Oh, dear.
1: So it is very tragic. He does make it home to his wife and his remaining son, and a few years later they tragically all die in a train accident.
0: A train accident?
1: There was a train, and they used to lock all the carriages while the trains were going so people didn't, fall out. But the train crashed and caught fire and everybody died. So it was a terrible ending to a really amazing career.
0: We're talking to Danielle Claude, who's Professor of Creative Writing at Flinders University and has written extensively and made documentary films too about the French exploration of the Australian coast and its natural history as well. The French knew all about these things, as lots of you are texting in too. Thank you. Esperance was named after a French ship, says Anthony from Sampson. Well, there are so many places, aren't there? The Fleurieu Peninsula in South Australia. For example, so many French names. 1-300-800-222. If you would like to join this conversation, you are most welcome. There are lines 1-300-800-222. So do we know who first sees the kangaroo from the French side? We know the Cook saw it, but
1: I don't actually know who first described it because, it was known from Cook's voyage.
0: Mm.
1: But certainly there are wallabies, lots of wallabies being described much earlier.
0: Mm.
1: The hare wallaby in WA was described by Pelsart, who was on the Batavia,
0: mm-hmm.
1: For the wreck of the Batavia. So there are lots of early accounts of macropods generally, I guess.
0: Mm.
1: And in Tasmania, we have lots of reports of wallabies and larger kangaroos being shot and, taken back, the specimens.
0: What did the French make of all this?
1: They have some really interesting discussions. The one that comes to mind is Don Tricasteaux's description of the, when he's up the Dermot River, around Recherche Bay and all those sorts of places, and he's describing the forests and how they're full of these huge old trees and he

0: describes them as being simultaneously old and new. So there's you know, the ancient trees falling into ruin and then the new forest growing up around them, and how it's more, so that nature is so much more beautiful than anything humans could possibly create. And they're very, yeah, they're obviously very struck by those sorts of...
1: This is Tasmania's temperate rainforest, you see, I guess, which is unique in the world. They wouldn't... Well, they might have seen... No, well, I'm always wondering whether else they might have seen. They might have seen some in South America, perhaps. Probably not.
0: No, I don't know. Well, they had... Don Tricastro had the botanist Labillardier on his ship, and Labillardier goes on to write one of the early books on Australian botany. So we have so many plants. I think he named over 400 plants. Australian plants are named by Labillardier. So an enormous volume of information about Australia's botanies comes from a lot of those voyages.
1: Presumably Banks was speaking to these people, was he?
0: He was, in fact.
1: I mean, he was a you know, a gentleman scientist, but he was enthusiastic.
0: He was very enthusiastic, and he's the great promoter of Australia as a place for the Europeans to go. So, you know, if we're going to blame anybody for the colonisation of Australia, it is Joseph Banks, it's not Cook. Yeah, and he was a great promoter of science too. He didn't believe in that war should interfere with science. He believed that science should be above warfare. So when Labillardier comes to London, he goes and sees Cook and Banks gives him all the information, talks about the maps, describes what he's seen, gives him equipment, navigational equipment to take back with him for the French ships. So Banks really wants those French voyages to be a success.
1: They saw the echidna, did they? Did they collect it?
0: This is one of the interesting things, is that the French do a lot of work on specimens from Australia that they haven't actually seen.
1: Okay.
0: So often they're using information that's coming out of England, and the English tend to do a fairly, sometimes a bit of a cursory job of the animals, just describing them, and then the French go and say, right, well, let's do the proper taxonomic work on this, and all they've got is a picture. So for example, with the echidna, they just had a picture, which actually probably comes from John White, the surgeon.
1: So they had no actual specimen too?
0: No, the specimen was in England, but I don't think the French ever saw that. So they may have visited and seen it, but mostly they're just describing. So Cuvier, the great anatomist from the museum, he's the one who gives it the name echidna. So he names it echidna.
1: Is that right?
0: And most of the French scientists are the ones who come up with the concept of a monotreme, ones who create those taxonomic levels that we're now so familiar with.
1: Because the monotreme... This is a very intriguing creature.
0: It is.
1: Which they hadn't seen before.
0: That's right. And there is then a huge battle between the French and the English scientists over the monotremes.
1: What did they think was going on?
0: Well, the French scientist, Geoffroy Saint-Hilaire, feels that they... now, if I got to get this around the right way, he thinks they lay eggs but don't have milk.
1: Right.
0: Whereas Richard Owen in England is sure that they have milk but don't lay eggs. And they battled over that for years. And, of course, they're both right and both wrong.
1: Pointless argument.
0: It was. And people in Australia, Indigenous people in particular, were saying they do both.
1: And they could have asked them.
0: Yes. Well, some of the residents in Australia, the settlers, did ask them and reported back and gave evidence, but the scientists didn't want to know. The science is all done in Europe. They know better, even though they've never seen the animal.
1: It's fascinating, isn't it? Even though you could have just, you know, gone a few steps and asked an Indigenous person, tell me about this animal and its life and what it does, but they would have been told in detail.
0: Yes.
1: But they didn't do this, did they?
0: No, and I mean, to be fair, there's language barriers that are also part of the problem. But yeah, there's pretty clear information they were told. And many of, you know, Bennett, who's a famous naturalist from Sydney, is convinced by this, but Richard Owen refuses to accept this and says, don't be ridiculous, that's wrong.
1: What about the platypus?
0: Yes, well...
1: Did the French have one of those?
0: Well, I think Perron definitely collected platypus, so they did collect their own specimens as they went on. The French did have echidnas on their ships too, so one of the early echidnas was on Dumont d'Urville's ship, and they got it in Hobart, and they took it up to Vanikoro with them when they went to find La Perouse. So they had an echidna on the ship with them, but sadly it wasn't eating well, and it died, although they said it died from being washed too frequently, which is a bit mysterious.
1: Why you would wash an echidna?
0: Echidnas like water. They enjoy swimming.
1: Oh, do they? Okay.
0: But I'm still a little puzzled by that.
1: What about the koala?
0: Yeah, the koala's an interesting one. There's less records of koalas in the French material. There is some there, but the echidna one was particularly interesting.
1: Yeah. Well, they must have seen koala.
0: Yeah, they weren't very impressed by them. But then a lot of Europeans weren't very impressed by koalas.
1: Why is that?
0: They just thought it was a bit boring. Whereas our modern enthusiasm for koalas is quite different to the early European.
1: I wonder what that's about. Because they wouldn't have seen an animal like that. There's no animal like that in Europe.
0: Well, they just used to call them sloths or monkeys or, So they just, I guess they weren't things that they wanted to eat. They didn't become enthusiastic until they realised they could sell their fur. Then they became interested in koalas.
1: Tell me about one of the great things that, Banks remarked on it too, all the first European visitors to Australia, they're met with the world's greatest collection of parrots, colourful birds in the world. Birds that are just not seen anywhere else. Not the only parrot, but look, there are extraordinary number of parrots. What do they make of those?
0: Yeah.
1: They must have been impressed by those.
0: Yes, yeah. I mean, I know Dumont d'Urville had tried to take parrots back to back home with them. They had a black cockatoo on the ship. I know that. They did take parrots back on the Baudin voyage as well. So they probably. I think some of the parrots went back quite early, and of course some of the parrots were coming. Things that we think of as Australian, like sulphur crested cockatoos, they actually ended up in Europe as pets through Indonesia, because you find similar species in Indonesia. So a lot of those were going back with the Dutch. So there's an awful lot of trade of natural history objects going on. It's quite striking. The thing that I really noticed was all of the giant clams, the Pacific clams. And if you go into a French church, even in the countryside, you'll find a font that's a Pacific clam. And they're just sitting there and you don't even think about them, but they all came from the Pacific. And I've never heard anybody writing about that or talking about it. But
1: did the French think of Australia as part of that, as part of the Pacific? Did they have it? I mean, they knew it. Well, they had charted it with Baudin. So what did they think about Australia? Did they think about it as a separate land and ecology and flora and fauna of its own? Because it's just so distinct from Asia that they must have thought.
0: It is. And this is obviously the things that are prompting people like Lamarck to think about evolutionary theory and understand why these places are different. So this is raising the questions. And this is why, Darwin knows that, even though he disagrees with Lamarck's theories, at least Lamarck's the only other person who's thinking like him that he knows of. Of course, Wallace was as well, but he didn't know about that at the time. So these discoveries are really feeding into the understanding they have of the world and how things fit together. And for Geoffroy Saint-Hilaire, he's looking at all these different animals and saying, well, yes, they're all different, but they're also very the same underneath. How's that happening? So he's thinking about how these different body forms transform into different species, which is also a fundamental part of evolution. So you can see how these ideas are all feeding into the general knowledge of the world.
1: It's incredible. Intellectual foment, really, wasn't it? That first half of the 19th century when these ideas were coming together and Darwin was cogitating and thinking and struck by his great idea, which, as you say, was all great ideas come from other places too, including Darwin's. And Lamarck, the great French naturalist, was one of them. What happens in the not in the end? There's no end, Danielle. But do the French lose interest in, or is it simply that the collapse of the French empires, as it were, ends the money for these great expeditions?
0: These voyages are unbelievably expensive. Yeah. They're incredibly expensive, and you can see even the last voyages of Dumont d'Urville, they're really pushing to get he does a formidable job of bullying the establishment into sending him on extra voyages. And they do produce these massive volumes. That's the other thing about the French voyages, is that they produce these huge sets of books that have all the plates and the science and the history and all the documentation, and the maps are all in them. And by the time, we start off with two or three volumes of these things, by the end of it, the Dumont d'Urville's coming out with 27 volume sets. And they're massive things. And they're very expensive. These are sort of products of the state to say this is the work we're doing. It probably wasn't something that was going to be able to continue. And things move on. We then start to see more colonisation through the Pacific, and the French, take part in that enthusiastically by that stage as well, which I think was this is not my field of expertise, but I think that was sort of precipitated by some of the local sort of commanders that are in the area.
1: Mm.
0: And sometimes they say it's in response to the English, but, there's definitely a struggle for power going on, and that manifests in different ways.
1: Yeah, it is. Danielle Claude's with us from Flinders University, speaking of French influences. Well, not Flinders, but, he did meet up with Baudin. And if he'd taken Baudin's letter with him, he mightn't have ended up stuck in Mauritius for how long was he there? 7 years or something?
0: Yes.
1: Dreadful.
0: Yes. You never know. But I do think, there were personality problems there as well. So Flinders was a fairly stubborn.
1: You're kidding. With man. Flinders.
0: Yes.
1: Flinders was indeed a very stubborn man. Mm. That's true. That's true. Gee, it's a fascinating story, isn't it? Danielle, terrific to talk. Really appreciate your time as well. When we come to think of Australia and how it was explored, there are many strands to this tale.
0: There are, and we have the benefits of that diversity as well coming through. So, we still have the benefits of all of that science that was done today, and many scientists still build on that work.
1: No, that's true. That's true. Terrific to talk with you. Thank you.
0: Thank you for having me.
1: Good on you. Danielle Claude's been our guest from Flinders University, and she joined us before, you recall. She joined us before talking about echidnas and also koalas. But with her French heritage, she also has written books and documentary films about the French exploration of the coast. Fascinating. All right, we'll get her back at some point, hey? That would be a good idea. 1-300-800-222 is my number. We've got news coming up. The Nightlife News Breakdown is coming straight after that.
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6: ABC News with Satyam Weinstein. Authorities say at least 34 people have died, many of whom are under the age of 13, after the roof of a private school collapsed in northwestern Pakistan. Hospital officials say more than 50 others have been injured, and police have arrested the owner of the school. Rescuers have cleared the site and say there appears to be no one left beneath the rubble. Bilal Ahmed Fazai is in charge of rescue operations and says it's a devastating situation.
7: After rescue vehicles and ambulances reached the scene where a private school's building rooftop had collapsed, trapping mostly children, the rescue team during the operation successfully rescued 40 children along with their class teachers.
6: Ukraine's President Volodymyr Zelensky says his country will restart strikes on Russian oil refineries after Moscow failed to respect an energy ceasefire declared by Washington. The governor of Russia's Ryazan region has since said a local refinery has been hit by Ukrainian drones. The BBC's Vitaly Shevchenko reports.
8: According to Governor Pavel Malkov, the Ryazan oil refinery was set ablaze as a result of what he called a massive drone attack. In a statement on social media, he said a warehouse and cars parked at another local company had also been hit, but no one was hurt. The Russian defense minister says the attack also involved four Ukrainian-made cruise

0: missiles.
1: Economists say it's unlikely the Reserve Bank will hike interest rates next month after the latest jobs figures remained flat. Australia's unemployment rate stayed at 4.7% in September. After August, jobless rate was revised upwards. The head of Australian economics at Commonwealth Bank, Belinda Allen, says it's more likely the RBA will keep the cash rate steady in November.
2: Certainly when you hear numbers of a 4.7% unemployment rate, it does suggest that we're getting closer to being done, but risks remain of more work needed on the interest rate front.
1: Defence experts say they hope an investigation into how a recording device made its way into female-only quarters of a Navy ship is resolved quickly. Military and civilian probes have been set up after the device was reportedly discovered, hidden in female showers on board HMAS Lewin while it was docked in Cairns. Expert associate at the ANU National Security College, Jennifer Parker, says a prolonged inquiry can lead to suspicions and accusations among the crew.
3: I would question whether it is helpful to the welfare of those affected raising this so publicly without the full facts being known, because that leads to speculation. And, you know, having spent a lot of time on ships in my previous life, the speculation actually does impact the welfare of those sailors who are proud of their service and should be.
1: A 43-year-old woman in Western Australia has been charged after she allegedly used snail pellets in an attempt to poison a co-worker in February. A 58-year-old woman brought a curry to her workplace at Oldbury in Perth South and later noticed bright green granules in the meal. The 43-year-old was arrested last week and is due before the Armidale Magistrates Court next month. Commissioner Carl Blanch says it's alleged the women were in a relationship.
4: I might leave it to the court to decide what the relationship was, what the concerns were and why we're alleging that happened, because I don't want to get ahead of that process. And there may be defences available to that, so I don't want to make any conclusions as to what may or may not have been the reasons.
1: A regional Victorian man who crashed into another car on his way to the police station last year will spend at least 5 years in prison. Philippe Perez reports.
5: 31-year-old Nathalia man Lance O'Brien was sentenced today after pleading guilty to culpable driving causing death. He was behind the wheel last October in a head-on collision on the Barmah-Shepparton Road in Karimba, killing 45-year-old mother of four, Villa Sutherland. At the time, he was on bail for other offences and was driving to report himself to police as part of his conditions. The court also heard he was affected by drugs, including methamphetamine. In the county court, he was sentenced to 8 years and 2 months in prison, with 5 years and 2 months of that being without parole.
1: Kangaroos debutant Jack Bostock has played a starring role in Australia's 24 points to 22 win over New Zealand in their Rugby League World Cup opener. The Kiwis dominated large periods of the match at Sydney Football Stadium, but Bostock's hat-trick, which included the late match winner, was the difference. Fellow winger Tom Trbojevic was full of praise for the 23-year-old.
6: Unbelievable. He was the best player on the field. You know, he won us that game. So just as such a... To come in first game with that confidence and produce that performance, mate, it's a credit to him.
1: And you're up to date with the very latest from ABC News. 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
2: Yes, well, hello and how are you? 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

0: up into the search bar of the ABC Listen app, which is a great way to do it too. You can find the challenges there too if you'd like to do the quiz again. That's all there. But I'll put that conversation with Danielle Claude, interesting conversation about French exploration and French interactions with the early white settlement of Australia up there. That'll be by the end of the program. We'll have that done. 1-300-800-222. Keep that number handy. You'll need it for the Mighty Challenge. Coming up in this hour, Ryan Heath will lead the Nightlife News Breakdown for us. Interesting to have a chat with Rob Watson, BBC foreign correspondent, particularly about this, well, Andy Burnham's suggestions that maybe the whole Brexit thing is going to be reopened in the UK. I wonder how realistic that is. Also in this hour, Kate Grenville, the famous Australian author of The Secret River, amongst many other books, will be in to talk to us about her new book, which is a true crime story involving her own family history as well. So looking forward to that conversation with Kate as well. So let's kick things off with the Nightlife News Breakdown.
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0: Well, a busy day in Canberra with the Communications Minister Annika Wells introducing to Parliament today the Digital Duty of Care legislation, the crux of which is that the big tech companies would be required to take reasonable steps to prevent foreseeable harms on their platforms. Now, the minister has rejected claims the government's digital duty of care legislation is all about censorship, political or otherwise.
2: The digital duty of care is not a stepping stone for regulating misinformation and disinformation. If adults listen to Manosphere podcasts or people post their views about the government or make memes or want to say the moon landing was fake, they can continue to do so without restriction. We are not controlling free speech. We are not conducting covert surveillance.
0: Yes, we'll hear more about what went on today. We're joined by Ryan Heath. Now, Ryan's the Politico Australia launch editor. He's worked previously as Politico's editorial director for global growth and as political editor at Politico Europe. Ryan, good evening to you. Welcome back to Nightlife.
3: It's great to be on the show again.
0: Ryan, what did you make of Annika Wells' announcement?
3: Well, the speech honestly was pretty impressive today, and she's dealing with a very big set of topics. And it's one of the reasons why she's been put on this list of the top 100 rising stars by Time magazine, because she's really tackling sort of tough issues and the biggest companies in the world. But that doesn't mean it's an easy path ahead for her here. Like, we know that these products do cause a lot of harms, and we know that it's very hard to track what is actually happening to young people or anyone else who is using these products. So it's going to be very hard for Annika Wells to prove that these companies are doing negative things when they do them. And she's opened herself up to a bunch of criticism by proposing to have a series of ministerial powers that would allow her to act and the eSafety Commissioner to act very quickly if a new harm emerges. Mm-hmm. And I don't buy this idea that it's censorship, but she asking us to trust, well, you wouldn't believe I would want to do terrible things with these powers. And that's really not the question. The question is, would somebody else, anybody else, do terrible things with those powers, and how much do we want to put in charge, leave one minister in charge of, really? And so she's got a lot of work to do to convince the Liberals and the Greens here, and I'm not sure she's been putting in all the legwork to convince them. So it's going to be a tough road ahead.
0: Yeah, okay. Essentially the legislation what puts it back on the companies themselves to ameliorate the harms or to prevent the harms. It's not like creating a police force as such, is it?
3: No, but this is a big important step forward. And the point that Annika Wells has made is that anything else we import into this country, we expect it to adhere to Australian safety standards. And the fact that something comes through the internet shouldn't make it any different. So that is important, that these companies do know how to measure the potential harm of what they create and that they're responsible for the harm that they create. But this is a very big enforcement challenge. She's already in trouble for talking about or for the eSafety Commissioner using something called sock puppets, which are essentially fake accounts, where whichever the regulator or whichever the minister's office is,

0: goes online to try and figure out what's actually happening. You know, if I was a 14-year-old girl, what sort of content would I be receiving on these platforms? And that you know, she brands this as being a mystery shopper online, and other people see this as the government one step away from doing very serious and nefarious surveillance. And so lots of these issues can cut both ways, but that's why you need to do the very important legwork with the other parties. Otherwise, this could die in the Senate pretty quickly.
1: Yeah, well, I'll need the Greens to get it through. Your concern, well, one of your concerns is that they don't seem to be working closely enough with the Greens.
0: Why not? Well, that's a hard one to know why not, because the Greens do hold the balance of power. I think Labor is a little bit afraid of the more aggressive stance David Shoebridge is taking on a range of issues, so they don't quite know how to handle him. The previous leader, Larissa Waters, was, I guess, more mild and easier to work with, and David Shoebridge is willing to go full frontal and is willing to, you know, run over the top of the trenches and maybe die some of the time in his efforts. And that is a bit confusing for this government. But you don't know what you could get out of those negotiations if you don't have the negotiations. So I think that's, you know, I think Labor's got to get a bit more realistic about the fact that they need to negotiate here.
1: And the Libs are still pushing hard on the censorship line.
0: Yeah, they're kind of dealing themselves out of this debate because they are, you know, I don't want to say unhinged, but they're so obsessed with the idea that this is censorship that it's not allowing them a lot of sort of grace or capital in order to have the discussion about other parts of the bill. And where this sort of all comes to a head is something like the potential of this execution being live streamed from the US and whether Australians, including children, could get access to that footage as it's being live streamed.
1: Which no one thinks is acceptable. No.
0: No. And so one of the things Barnaby Joyce said to us on our Politico podcast earlier this week was, well, why doesn't the government do a very targeted bit of legislation? Everyone in the parliament would vote to say there shouldn't be live streamed executions in Australia. And the government, in choosing not to go down those more targeted paths, is sort of asking for a lot in this bill, and it might not please anybody, and it might end up with nothing come December when this execution is taking place. It won't stop the live stream, and it might not stop any of these other harms because it kind of went too big and didn't do the compromising with the other parties.
1: The minister also spoke at the press club where your correspondent Paul Karp asked about the need to have more than one e-safety commissioner. Now, we've spoken to Julie Inman Grant, the current e-safety commissioner. I think Paul Carr pointed out that she probably has the worst job in the world. She is subject to all kinds of abuse, isn't she?
0: She is, and this is a sad reality that we should really be doing more to work on. But if you are a woman in public life, the types of abuse you get subjected to is so much more personal and so much more persistent. So I think anyone doing that job would be attacked, it's true. And Julie Inman Grant has really come in for a lot of it. And so one of the things the government is considering is to split the job up so that, you know, several people do the job once Julie's term ends in January 2027, assuming she doesn't want another term. And it's been, you know, she's achieved a lot, but she's suffered a lot as well. So I do imagine the job is ending in January.
1: Yeah, it's interesting. All right, look, the digital safety bill was in part, I suppose, overshadowed by more trouble in the Greens camp, allegations that came out against Greens Western Australian Senator Jordan Steele John. Now, tell me what happened here.
0: Well, we don't know exactly what has happened, but a group of women have certainly come forward who are involved in the Greens movement to say that they've been that the senator has behaved inappropriately towards them is the allegation. And so when it is a group of women, you have to, you know, take it extra seriously. You would take any allegation seriously. And one of the difficulties here for the Greens is the major parties, you know, they have a lot of structures, and then they have mechanisms for, you know, assessing situations and expelling people if they need to. And the minor parties don't have the same resources and don't have the same experience in dealing with these sorts of problems. So I think the Greens might find this problem sticks around for a while as they figure out what to do about it. And then the damage can compound. And then, you know, you don't want to be in a situation where you unfairly judge someone before all the facts are available. But then different issues can become political liabilities if you don't deal with them quickly and efficiently. So the Greens have got a lot of stuff to weigh up over the next days and months.

0: Yeah, that's right. The Sydney Morning Herald reported that a letter from 7 party members was sent to Greens leader David Shoebridge about multiple allegations against the senator, Senator Steele John. David Shoebridge, the Greens leader, says he's accepted Mr. Steele John's request to for leave from the Greens party room.
1: Senator Steele John has indicated to me that he sought leave from the party room, and I've accepted that request. I will not be engaging in a running commentary on the matter because it is going to a fair and independent and timely process.
0: Anyway, the newly launched leadership of David Shoebridge with a nest of problems to begin with. Maybe it's always like that. Look, on to the employment figures, Ryan. I'm with Ryan Heath, Politico Australia's launch editor for the news breakdown tonight. The Australian Bureau of Stats figures show the jobless rate has gone up. They're certainly creeping up. Now, Labor's had historically low figures. This is not exactly the news they want, although the Reserve Bank might be thinking this is exactly the news that we do want.
2: Well, yes, if you want to get interest rates down, we do have to probably see those numbers tick up the way that they're ticking up. But the difficulty here for Labor, if you're a Labor Party, you need people in jobs. And this is the one good part of the economic figures at the moment. Inflation is not going in the right direction. Interest rates are not going in the right direction. Productivity growth is basically non-existent, and they are being heavily criticized from all different segments of the business communities these days. And so the one thing they could cling to was that we've got a pretty strong track record on unemployment. And if that is now going in the wrong direction as well, it's going to make life very hard for Jim Chalmers and gives the Liberals an opening to prosecute the idea that Australians are going backwards or they're just not better off, which is what they expect from their government. And given the Liberals have not had a lot to cling to recently, this maybe provides them a little bit of hope for their messaging.
0: Yeah. Yes, more pressure on Jim Chalmers. He's had a rough time since the budget, really. Look, turning to defence, story broken by the ABC, Freedom of Information documents show that defence officials behind Australia's flagship missile program have racked up at least $15.5 million in financial and procurement blunders, including paying out $13.3 million before even securing basic legal sign-off. Now, Ryan, AUKUS has been a headache forever, billions spent. Yep. So far, nothing. We've received nothing. And now this. I mean, you'd be forgiven for thinking that defence always stuffs these things up, wouldn't you?
2: Yeah, I mean, this is a notorious set of problems globally. So Australia making defence procurement mistakes, that doesn't make us unique in the world. But it is absolutely the case that as we have sought to kind of retool and rearm, mistakes are being made and the government is getting very, very frustrated about how the defence bureaucracy works. And one of the big sources of frustration and chatter in the corridors in Canberra is how this particular weapons program is operating. And one of the reasons why they have so much money and why they've been racing to do things as quickly as possible is we kind of lost our ability to develop and produce our own missiles. Probably not a great position to be in given where the world is heading and the geopolitical situation at the moment. So it's very understandable why you would want to essentially build up this capacity again. But when you race to do difficult, expensive things, it can go wrong pretty easily. And Olivia Casely, one of ABC's great reporters, broke that story today. And I see that as the tip of an iceberg. We're going to see more and more of these stories in coming months and years. And we will see it at the Senate estimates hearings at the end of the month. Senator James Patterson, who is the opposition's defence spokesperson, he's going to be very hard on these defence procurement issues. And we know this is a soft underbelly for sort of the Defence Department and all of these other defence agencies. We know there are problems there. And it's just really only a matter of time before some more of that reporting comes out.
0: Yeah, you just wait for the Henderson sub-base stuff to come out.
2: Oh, yeah, absolutely. And where the submarines will end up being built eventually in South Australia. A lot of rumour mills operating there about the inefficiencies.
0: Exactly. Ryan Heath's with us from Politico. In other defence news, a secret recording device was discovered in the cabin of the Royal Australian Navy ship HMAS Lewin on October the 11th. The military police are investigating the incident, working with civilian authorities. The ABC understands the device was found in a female-only cabin. Mm-hmm.

0: Tasmanian Senator Jackie Lambie was today pretty strident in her criticisms of how Defence handles these issues.
1: Yeah, this is a culture that unfortunately Defence has not been able to clean up, and it hasn't even come close. What we do know is that when it comes to sexual abuse, that even the top end officers are not taking the training packages that they should be taking. They've had enough time to make change and reform, and they have failed. The only way to fix this problem is to take the legal system outside of Defence's hands. And so I want an independent body outside of Defence. That's what I want to see. Take it out of their hands.
0: So it's not a security issue. It's a crime. It's a Peeping Tom crime, is it?
2: Yeah, and this is also a cultural issue across the Defence Forces. And we know that there is a report into these sort of systemic gender-based issues that the department is sitting on. It was due out a couple of months ago, and there's just not any movement, and we don't get really serious answers from the Minister's office about it. And to her credit, Jackie Lambie has always been on the case. She sort of highlights these kind of less well understood or not easy to describe or difficult to talk about sort of issues. And she doesn't let the niceties of it get in the way of raising it. So she deserves a lot of credit for always shining a spotlight on these issues and having the backs of these women in our defence forces.
0: Hmm. She's also flogging a range of mugs and tote bags.
2: She is.
0: It's called the Vagina Collection.
2: It is.
0: You can buy a mug from Jackie Lambie, yep, on the mug it says it's called a vagina.
2: Yep. And that relates to her own health issues, where she says that they're related to her military service and that she hasn't sort of received the support that she feels she and other women are owed for the effects of their military service. And so she kind of like, she tackles it head on and she's not afraid to say it. So we're going to be saying that word a lot, I think, in coming weeks.
0: Yes, well, more power to her arm. Although you do wonder about Parliament turning itself into a sort of Amazon gift shop, I suppose. Does anybody on One Nation sell stuff, don't they?
2: Yep, and Ralph Babbitt from United Australia, he's out there flogging the range any chance he can. He spends more time flogging the merch than he does speaking in the chamber, to be honest.
0: The Labor and the Coalition flog stuff from...
2: They have them, but I just don't think that's the centrepiece of their... Yeah. You know, you can go and buy a Labor hat somewhere on the website.
0: I'm sure you can.
2: It's not really a core funding stream for them. No. They get that from the corporates.
0: Anyway,
2: the unions.
0: More power to Jackie Lambie's arm. It's all going to women's health and more greater awareness of it, and hard to argue with that. Ryan, good to talk. Appreciate it. Thank you.
2: A pleasure.
0: Ryan Heath, Politico Australia's launch editor, joining us for the Nightlife News Breakdown tonight.
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0: Yes, very good to be with you too. 1-300-800-222. Keep that number handy, by the way. Steve from Frankston says Lambie's approach sounds sensible, as long as the Abron class secrets aren't shared with our adversaries. Yes. All right. Look, let's cross to the UK for Rob Watson in our Nightlife Foreign Correspondent spot.
4: Nightlife Foreign Correspondent.
0: A decade after the Brexit referendum, which is the most important event in recent British history, Britain is once again debating its future relationship with Europe. Prime Minister Andy Burnham has brought the issue back into the spotlight, raising questions about whether Brexit's delivered on its promises and what comes next for the UK. So why is this vexed issue back on the agenda now? What could it mean for British politics and the country's future? Talking about this and other matters, Rob Watson joins us, political correspondent for the BBC World Service Radio and BBC TV News. Rob, good evening to you. Welcome back to Nightlife.
5: Well, good evening, Phil, and good evening to everyone listening. Stand by for that 10-minute whinge-a-thon from
0: not at all.
5: But,
0: no.
5: But you know, on this subject of Britain's relationship with Europe, I mean, in many ways, Phil, it's just amazing that we managed to keep it on the back burner for 2 years. Because if you think about it, if you look at the last 1,000 years, Britain's relationship with continental Europe has pretty much dominated our history. So it was always going to come back, wasn't it?
0: Yeah, although you and I have talked about this before in the past. I mean, it has demonstrably. I mean, it's not really a subject for debate, actually. I mean, it's demonstrably reduced Britain's standard of living. Economists in Britain have measured it, and it's significant. Why

0: Why does he want to bring it back?
1: Well, the Brexiteers would disagree with you about that. It's demonstrably the case, but I mean, all the evidence suggests.
0: Well, there's but there's no evidence to support their argument. That's
1: all of the official evidence suggests that it has badly damaged Britain's economy. Which brings me neatly, Phil, to why has it come back right now at this time with our newish Prime Minister Andy Burnham? Three reasons. I mean, the first one briefly is exactly what you said. It's about growth. You know, Andy Burnham is someone who believes in a bigger state and more government spending. But in order to do that, you got to have growth. And so he has been bold in saying, look, Brexit has damaged our economy. In order to do the kind of things we want, one of the quickest ways to fix that would be better relations with the European Union. Hmm. The second reason is that the public opinion, you know, suggests that most people now think that it was a total turkey. And then the third thing, which is linked to the second thing, is that it's good politics for the Labour Party, right? Because political scientists essentially think the British electorate is split into two broad blocks, the block of people who voted Remain in 2016 and a block of people who voted Leave in 2016. And I think they think that the Remain block is now bigger than it was 10 years ago. And Mr. Burnham is hoping that all of those people are essentially in the kind of Remain-y, lefty, kind of progressive block, will come behind Labour rather than going to the other parties of the sort of the left, so the Greens and the Liberal Democrats. So he reckons it makes sense economically, makes sense politically.
0: He's ruled out. He's not saying all in. He's not suggesting that they go all in again, has he? Or not at this stage. He's saying he's ruled out rejoining the single market or the customs union, or restoring, and this is a critical one, freedom of movement of people. So what's he actually suggesting might happen?
1: So it's a two-stage thing, or I should say short-term, medium, longer-term. Short-term, what he wants to do is to focus on attempts at the summit on November 20th to improve the existing deal that Britain struck with the European Union when it left a couple of years ago. So it's basically to tweak it, right, to make it easier to export, import food, agricultural products and a few other things. Longer term, and that means after the next general election, but sort of starting now, he wants there to be a debate, which is, okay, if you accept my argument that it has badly damaged Britain, we've got to do better in terms of our relationship with the EU. Let's crack on with the debate. And then maybe after the general election, and who knows, maybe Labour could stand at the next general election proposing rejoining. So if you like, it's a short term, let's try and make this a bit less bad. Longer term, we got to fix this.
0: How serious is this idea that they would propose another referendum, an in-out referendum, next time round? The election's due, what, in 3 years' time?
1: The election can't be any later than 2029. I mean, whether Andy Burnham decides to go early, who knows? That's a conversation for another time. But I just think it would be inconceivable that Britain would rejoin the European Union without there being another referendum. I mean, it couldn't just be. No, I think that's inconceivable. Whether Labour will end up proposing rejoining the EU as part of its programme at that next general election in 2029 or whenever, I don't think we're there yet, but you couldn't rule it out. And like I said, there's good political reasons for suggesting rejoining, and certainly a closer relationship, because polling suggests, you know, people do want a closer relationship with the EU. I mean, what would happen once you had a referendum is a different matter. It might get very close again. And it's, you know, it's why also, briefly, you know, some people, particularly those who voted Brexit, are very much against holding a referendum or opening this up, because they say, look, it was mainly kind of poorer, less well-educated, angry people who voted to leave. They already had very low trust in politicians. Do you really want to tell them we're going to have to do this again?
0: Yeah, where does it leave the Conservatives and Reform on this? Do they dig in hard and say no, or do they join the bandwagon, as it were?
1: Well, that's what they're doing so far is digging in. And if, you know, if you accept this idea of the political scientists that Britain has split into these two broad blocks, the sort of left Remain block and the right Brexit block, you could sort of see why they.

0: they would want to continue along those lines. But there is a problem, and that is, you know, if let's say a deal is done between the European Union and the UK in the short term to make the existing Brexit deal better, would the Conservatives really undo it? Would reform really undo it? If everyone's telling you it makes sense. So, the problem that the Conservatives and Reform face is that there are a growing number of people who just think Brexit was a mistake. So that block, if you like, is shrinking.
1: Yeah. Okay, look, Britain's party conference season's wrapped up, Rob. And it's interesting. I mean, some people said the glow would come off Prime Minister Andy Burnham pretty rapidly, but he seems to have gained a bit of momentum. But also, the Conservative leader, Cammy Badenoch, is going a lot better than some might have thought, isn't she?
0: Yes. I mean, look, all of this is relative, by the way, Phil. I mean, by historical standards, Andy Burnham is not very popular, neither is Cammy Badenoch. But I think both of them are seen to have had a good party conference season. And here's the interesting thing, because I'm sure nobody listening is that bothered about the minutiae of British politics.
1: Oh, don't be so sure, but go on.
0: Okay, I'll do it in a broad brush way. So, you know, what had been interesting about British politics was that it was thought after the general election and several other things that have happened since 2024, several by-elections, that maybe Britain's famous two-party system, the most resilient two-party system in the world, you know, was coming to an end, because we had the rise of the populist reform on the right and the rise of the sort of populist hard left of the Green on the left of the two main parties. And I think there's been some sense of, well, you know, maybe that fragmentation, you know, maybe that's not going so well. Neither the Greens nor the Reform have been doing well recently. Both parties have had different controversies, Reform with their finances, Greens with anti-Semitism. And so, you know, going back to that big question, you know, is Britain's two-party system over? People are thinking, well, you know, maybe you shouldn't write it off quite so fast. But I leave you with just this thought on that. You know, before at the current opinion polling, the combined vote of Conservatives and Labour would be 47%. And if you think about it, the average vote that the Conservatives and Labour got between them in elections from 1945 until 2019, 80.5%. So I think Labour and Conservatives, they seem to be making a bit of a comeback. Have they finished off the populists to the right and the left of them? Absolutely not.
1: Absolutely not, no. No. Hey, is Andy Burnham getting embroiled in the mess over at Manchester City? Now, the football club Manchester City, of course, are in all sorts of trouble for breaching the rules of the Premier League, financial rules. And Andy Burnham's getting swept up in this a bit, isn't he, or not?
0: He's desperately trying not to. that would be the answer to that. And, you know, smart man, you wouldn't want to get anywhere near that.
1: No.
0: I mean, without going into the details too much, I mean, it is a big story because obviously the Premier League in Britain, I'm not sure if you're a big fan of football, Phil, but it is massive. I mean, I think it must be one of Britain's biggest exports. So everybody knows the Premier League. Everybody knows Man City. Everybody knows that Andy Burnham was, until fairly recently, the mayor of Greater Manchester, and that Manchester City's owners, which is the deputy prime minister of the United Arab Emirates, a man called Sheikh Mansour. I mean, they've poured in. I was looking at the figures before talking to you, Phil. I mean, they've put something like between £4 and £5 billion into the football club and the city over the last two decades.
1: Good
0: so that's
1: grief.
0: A lot of money. And the reason why things are focused on Andy Burnham, I mean, people think he's a pretty straight guy. But in an interview with one of my colleagues after the party conferences and after, you know, the sort of, you know, Manchester City's financial cheating became apparent, he was asked, you know, what did he think about all this? And he said that he was really concerned if the club's owners were to sell up. And so that made people think, you know, normally Andy Burnham, he is such a skillful politician. I mean, he always tries to be on the side of the bloke in the pub, right? But for one split second, you know, it seemed like he was taking the sides of Man City's.
1: I see.
0: Do you see what I mean? But anyway, ever since then, he has been going out of his way to say, look, any dealings that I had with these people are entirely right and

0: Tilbury City. Rob Watson's with us, foreign correspondent, political correspondent with BBC World Service Radio and BBC TV News too. Just a couple of other things too. Is Britain broke? The IMF has had a look at it. Are they being a bit more optimistic?
1: A tiny bit, but there was this fabulous economist interviewed on the BBC a couple of days ago when asked about, you know, the IMF's finding about the G7, the wealthy countries. And he basically said Britain was sort of doing okay, but only in the sense of being a slow bicycle race where the other countries were going backwards. you get the gist. I mean, it's true that the IMF thinks that Britain has a bit more of a plan for dealing with its vast pile of debt than, I don't know, France or the United States or some of the other G7 wealthy nations. But I think if you sort of step back from it all and you look at it in a more big picture way, and you go back perhaps to this thing, the slow bicycle race, I mean, the problem is that Britain is growing. The IMF thinks it's growing at just over 1% of GDP a year this year and next year. And if you compare that to the post-war average of 2.5% a year, I mean, that might not seem very much, but if you think about an economy as massive as Britain's, I mean, the idea that we're growing at half the pace that we did after the Second World War, but at a time when, you know, the kind of the call on the public purse, an aging population, you know, a population with lots of health issues, you could see that while we might be doing better than France on paper, if you actually live here, who cares if we're doing better than somebody else? It just doesn't feel that way, you know. You know, we're living in a country where you feel like living standards are being squeezed.
0: Yeah. Terrible. All right. Just finally, by the way, there's been a fatal tiger attack at a Yorkshire wildlife park, which is just terrible. 20-year-old bloke. Tell me about this.
1: It is an extraordinary story. And, you know, all the other stuff that we've mentioned, you know, yes, people have talked about it, but nothing like this. Mm. I mean, I think, you know, the BBC has ways of measuring what people consume on its site, and you can tell it was massive. So last weekend, you know, this guy is in his 20s. This guy's in his 20s. Name is William Chapman. He kind of jumped over the fence into this into the tiger's pen, and it's a tiger called Altai. He's an Amur tiger, and one of the largest wild cats, and I think certainly one of the rarest. And you know, and he was sort of dancing around, he was crawling, taking some videos, and then obviously the tiger killed him. And the reason I think it attracted so much attention initially, and I guess this tells you a lot about British people and their love of animals, is that everybody was hoping the tiger, you know, wasn't going to be euthanized in some way, making the point that if anyone was daft enough to go into into the enclosure, that was their fault, and they sort of got what they deserved. And of course, you know, President Trump leapt onto the bandwagon, telling the guy off for going into the tiger's den. And then there's some extraordinary video,
0: incredibly, amazingly, you cannot believe the depths to which Donald Trump can sometimes descend, but this video is just beyond tasteless.
1: It is extraordinary. And then, you know, just to make matters worse, I mean, it's emerged from the guy's family, the guy who was killed, that he had been an actor, but that he'd had, you know, been having all sorts of mental health issues. Mm. And so there was an appeal from the family saying that he was, you know, he was a lovely young man. It was all very sad. And please, could people stop posting videos? I'm not sure if they mentioned the Donald Trump AI video as such, but, you know, there were some videos being put out of the attack. The moment where the tiger, you know, where the tiger is biting him. And they had just said, you know, lay off our son for having jumped in there in the first place. So,
0: But the tiger is still with us, though, is it?
1: Yes, the tiger is absolutely not euthanized. So all those people who were initially concerned without knowing the detail, they are all mightily relieved. And Altai the tiger, in all of his massive handsomeness, is still in Yorkshire, although you would not be surprised to hear, Phil, an investigation is going on into how it all happened.
0: I'm not surprised in the slightest.
1: No. Zero, dear.
0: Oh, no. All right, Rob, always terrific to

0: Cool. Really appreciate it. Thank you.
1: Thank you, Phil. Thanks.
0: Rob Watson, political correspondent with the BBC World Service Radio and BBC TV News as well. He's terrific, Rob. Always love speaking to him. All right, 1-300-800-222 is my number. We've got a conversation coming up with Kate Grenville about a country schoolmaster as she dug back into her own family history. First up, the King.

sad, there were more than 24 hours in the day. Even if there were 40 more, I wouldn't sleep a minute away. Oh, the blackjack and poker and the roulette wheel, a fortune won and lost all.

0: The King, Elvis Presley, and Viva Las Vegas. All right. Did he say, did Rob Watson say Trump's AI video? Well, of course, of course it was AI, but look, I think it is beyond tasteless, but I would find it hard to believe anybody else would think anything else. But anyway, there you go. This is the video that Donald Trump has released. It's AI generated, of course it is, of him wrestling a tiger in response to this story from the UK. And necessarily, of course, Donald Trump survives the encounter. Let's have a chat to Kate Grenville about her new book.
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0: Look, now to some true crime, of a sort. Many of you may well remember, and probably not fondly, the way teachers used to be able to dish out corporal punishment to students, from slaps across the knuckles with a ruler or other implements to six of the best. You got cuts from a principal. If you went to a Catholic school, you were belted with a leather strap. Such practices, of course, were banned only relatively recently. Victoria stopped them in public schools in 1985, while it took Tasmania until 1999 to ban corporal correction in both state and private schools. But in the 19th century, of course, children were regularly caned and spanked and flogged and beaten, and it was common practice in schools as well as homes. Spare the rod and all of that. But it was the particular circumstances of the disciplinary actions of a Victorian-era country schoolteacher that Kate Grenville stumbled upon when researching her own family history that has led to her latest book, which amounts to almost a colonial cold case investigation to a large extent. It's called The Country Schoolmaster, A Mystery in 88 Letters. Kate Grenville joins us this evening. Kate, good evening to you. Welcome to Nightlife.
3: Lovely to be with you.
0: This story came to you literally in a string-bound file of old papers when you were in the New South Wales State Archives digging around, and you asked for the files on a little tiny country school. Why were you looking at that anyway?

0: Well, I was writing a book about my mother and also another book about my grandmother, both of whom went to school in Carrobobula. And my grandmother and my grandfather too actually went to school there in the 1880s and 1890s. And their teacher must have been Joseph Connor, who the book is about. So when I foraged through the file, of course, I was looking for, because both my grandmother and my mother, they were very feisty old chooks,
1: mm-hmm.
0: and I was sure that I would find some reference in the punishment book to them being punished for various misdemeanors. I was very disappointed that I didn't find that, but I did find this mystery that kind of unfolded in front of me and which I have been trying to solve ever since.
1: We won't reveal what happens in the end, but because that would ruin things for it, a spoiler alert, as they say, but... The question involved the conduct of the schoolmaster, one Joseph Connor. Now, just set the scene for us here. This is in the early days, isn't it, of public education, where pretty much if your district had 20 pupils or more, the state would agree to build a school and supply a teacher. But the quality of the teachers, as you might imagine, was not that high. And it wasn't with Joseph Connor, who, judging by what we read, was... You would describe him as only barely literate, wouldn't you?
0: Well, that's right. I've read the application for when he applied to be a teacher, and the summation of his talents is that his reading and writing is tolerable, his control of the classroom is fair. So it goes on like that. He was clearly not their top candidate. But as you say, public education in 1880 suddenly exploded because suddenly it became compulsory. As well as secular and free, which meant that, as you say, any little place could, if they could guarantee 20 pupils, they could apply for a school, which meant the demand for teachers was colossal.
1: Yeah.
0: And they would take pretty much anyone who could write their name, probably.
1: And this bloke was, just describe him, he was a former gold miner. He was, I mean, he was earning a living any way he could, wasn't he?
0: Look, yes, he came out from Ireland. He was born in Ireland, and he had a very minimal education, by the sound of it, in Ireland. And then he came out. Look, probably given the dates, he probably came out as an Irish famine sort of refugee, and would have come out for the gold. And so, for 13 years, he says, I was a gold miner. And what he was doing when he applied to be a school teacher was carting firewood for the local for a little town called Inverell. So it was not exactly a glittering career. And when he started as the teacher, you can imagine that he had a lot to learn. And, of course, the other thing about the schools that they had, he had at one stage 70 kids aged between 5 and 14 in a room, you know, the size of a biggish motel room, really. It was so crowded in there and there were so few seats that the kids actually had to take it in turns sitting down. So to keep order in a classroom like that must have been... Look, I couldn't do it. No. I can't imagine anything worse, actually.
1: Kate Grenville's with us, multi-award-winning author, of course, The Secret River, amongst other things. And she's written a fascinating little piece of historical research called The Country Schoolmaster, A Mystery in 88 Letters. Was Joseph O'Connor a brutal... child assaulter, or was he the victim of a vendetta by parents and others in the community who had a thing about him? I mean, this is the era of schools, you know, they're independent and secular and free. Kids had to attend. But, I mean, they might have employed Joseph O'Connor, but the state didn't pay him that much, did they?
0: Look, for the time, it wasn't a bad gig, actually. It was certainly better than carting firewood.
1: Better than carting firewood,
0: yeah. mining for gold, too. So it wasn't a bad gig. Look, it was clean work. It was not hard physical labour, except when you were belting the kids. And you had a pension at the end of it. It was secure employment. So, look, it had a lot going for it for someone like Joseph Connor. And I think the stories of school teachers in those days, a lot of them were probably inadequate. And, I mean, they weren't trained. There was no teacher training.
1: No.
0: So it was kind of catch as you can. So it's not surprising that he turned out to be not a great teacher. The question of whether he was, in fact,

0: What alerted me in the file, when I failed to find the punishment book for my feisty grandmother, what alerted me was a letter from a parent denouncing Joseph Connor, absolutely enraged. Whoever wrote the letter was incandescent with rage that O'Connor had done all kinds of things. He'd first of all beaten up the children, but he'd also stolen their lunches, which frankly seems a little hard to believe. And one of his worst crimes, according to this person, was that his wife did her washing on a Sunday. I mean, the poor woman had 11 children. She had to wash when she could. But obviously this person really had it in for Connor and really wanted to get rid of him. What the letter kept saying was, please give us a different teacher. But in response to this, another group of townspeople actually did a petition and signed it and said, you know, Connor's the best thing since sliced bread. We want to keep him. Mm. So that's an interesting situation where you have a little tiny country town split down the middle about a person. And, of course, what kept me turning the pages of the file and wondering about it for all those years was exactly that question. Who was he? And, you know, were they right to consider him an abuser of children, or did they in fact just somebody have it in for him and want to get rid of him?
1: He used to run cattle and a couple of pigs in the school playground as well. Didn't he?
0: Yes, that's right. You couldn't quite imagine it these days.
1: So the parents complain because they say the kids are being belted and this is unreasonable and so on. I mean, there was a school inspector. There was a school inspection service. And it wasn't all lack of accountability, wasn't it? Why did the what conclusions did the school inspector ever make?
0: Well, there was a whole series of them. They were moved like bank managers, so they couldn't get too fond of any particular teacher. Mm. And there was a suggestion that some of the inspectors were a bit too friendly with Joseph Connor. So who knows the reality of that? At least there were inspectors. I believe that nowadays there are not even inspectors to check up on things.
1: No.
0: So the inspector would, if these accusations were serious enough, which on four different occasions they were against Joseph Connor, then the local inspector would set up a kind of court of law, really, you know, with defendant and cross-examination of witnesses and everything. It was a kind of ridiculous parody of a court of law because the person doing the cross-examining was the same person who had been accused of the crimes. So it looked like justice, but it wasn't really. But those make fabulously interesting reading, and I just devoured it. I found the reality of the letters and the reality of those reports on the inquiries absolutely fascinating, in the sense that being a sort of slice of life, a little window into a life that is, it's only my grandmother's time, and yet it seems like another planet. It seems like the Middle Ages. And although I kept flip-flopping about who Joseph Connor was. Some minutes I felt incredibly sympathetic to him, partly because I remembered what a monster I had been as a student in a classroom, and I now feel terribly sorry for my own teachers. So I kind of gave that sympathy to Connor. But as the thing went on and I read more, I thought, no, he really is a bad egg. So my feelings kept changing. And in a way, that finally became the subject of the book. Mm. And I suspect that, see, the real letters are now in the book. It takes the form of the real letters, interspersed with me sort of thinking aloud, really, trying to make up my mind. So I think that readers have the great advantage that they can read the letters for themselves, and they may well disagree with my conclusions.
1: Yes, it's an issue with memoir, and in particular, isn't it? Because I remember recently reading a piece by Martin Flanagan trying to remember his own school history and remarking to a friend, isn't it funny, he says, how a lot of people who were there are certain of what they saw, and yet lots of us who were there are not. Memories differ, don't they?
0: Memories differ, but the thing is, I think that person, he's put his finger on something important there, because we long for certainty. Mm. The one thing we can't stand is not quite knowing. And in a way, I think the charm of crime fiction or mystery writing of any kind is that we get a really anxious, itchy, unsettled feeling until we know the answer. We have to sort of

0: speed on to the last page. So even if the story's a bit thin, as I'm reading Agatha Christie again at the moment, you know, the plots are a bit laughable. But you have to know. You want that certainty. Mm. That's what kept me going for all the years that it took me to write this book. And I hope that readers will also find that sense of you just want to know, because it's so much more comfortable to be certain than to be uncertain.
1: Yes, and how certain can we be? There's an interesting revelation at the end of the book too, when you come across a note that you had sitting in your research, which suddenly made you sit up and think, hello, why didn't I read that properly before?
0: That's right. Talk about memory. When I first looked at the file, I made that note, and that was probably about 10 years before I looked at it again. In fact, when I looked at it again, it was because I'd given up on the book, and I was actually packing up all the notes I'd made over the years into a bundle and, you know, going to park them away somewhere. And I suddenly came across this little tiny handwritten note that turned everything on its head. Talk about serendipity and accidents. I mean, that is the charm of the archives, in a way, formal archives, but also your own. You look back at diaries and things you've written, and you think, was that me? Did I write that? Mm-hmm. So I was very lucky that I came across that, because it is a bit of a bombshell at the end of the book, which, yes, of course, we're not going to mention, because that would be a spoiler. But it concerns Connor's daughter, of course, and the relationship between the father and the daughter.
1: Young Bridie, young Bridie, what was going on there? Well,
0: young Bridie, exactly.
1: Schools, so that's a sort of readers will have to. Readers, look, it races along. It does, yeah, and because the letters are real, there's a sense that you're there yourself too, and as you say, can make up your own mind. Kate, it's terrific to talk. Appreciate it. Thank you, and thanks for spending time. Thanks for doing the book. It's called The Country Schoolmaster: A Mystery in 88 Letters by Kate Grenville, and as you might imagine, she knows how to put a book together. Kate, terrific to speak with you. Thanks for your time.
0: Thanks so much, Phil. Good to talk to you.
1: And likewise, too. Kate Grenville. All right, we've got the Mighty Challenge coming up. 25 questions, 5 categories. If you can answer question 25, then you will be a winner. Who wants to be part of it, right? Straight after the news.
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3: ABC News with Satyam Weinstein. At least 34 children and a teacher have been killed after a school roof collapsed in Pakistan's northwest. Here's our South Asia correspondent, Rachel Clayton.
4: The cause of the collapse is not yet clear. It occurred at Al Khair Private School in the city of Peshawar. The bodies of the students and a female teacher were brought to the Lady Reading Hospital, along with dozens who have been injured, including some who are in a critical condition, according to Reuters and local media reports. Rescue crews are continuing to recover people and bodies trapped beneath rubble and debris. Building collapses are common in Pakistan. The latest tragedy comes after 3 girls were killed after a primary school wall caved in July. That same month, a child died and at least 5 people were injured after a roof of a private school collapsed in Lahore. Rachel Clayton, ABC News, New Delhi.
3: Ukraine has attacked one of Russia's biggest oil refineries just hours after Ukrainian President Volodymyr Zelensky said his country would resume strikes. He's accused Moscow of failing to respect an energy truce which US President Donald Trump declared on Sunday. The governor of Russia's Ryazan region says a massive Ukrainian drone assault had set the refinery ablaze. The BBC's Vitaly Shevchenko has more.
5: According to Governor Pavel Malkov, the Ryazan oil refinery was set ablaze as a result of what he called a massive drone attack. In a statement on social media, he said a warehouse and cars parked at another local company had also been hit, but no one was hurt. The Russian defense minister says the attack also involved 4 Ukrainian-made cruise missiles.
3: Anglicare Australia is urging the federal government to scrap youth allowance, arguing that the student income support payment falls short of the basic cost of living. The not-for-profit says a young person living on their own is $382 short a week after they've paid rent, food and transport. Anglicare Victoria's CEO Paul McDonald says young people should receive the same payments as other adults.

0: it's a furphy what the assumptions that a youth allowance rate is based on, that young people are getting a subsidised price in the supermarket, in the petrol station, in rents. They don't. They pay adult rates. So give them the adult rate in relation to the job seeker payment.
1: The ABC can reveal two LinkedIn accounts connected to a suspected Chinese spy's approached dozens of Australians working in government, policing and trade. Federal police made the discovery while investigating the case of businessman Alexander Sergo, who's the first person convicted of reckless foreign interference in Australia. The Chinese embassy in Canberra has rejected the AFP's claims as entirely groundless. Victorian doctors will go on strike again next week after overwhelmingly rejecting a state government pay offer. The Australian Medical Association says the 10% pay increase on offer doesn't address concerns around shift times and patient safety. The union's calling for a 28% pay rise over 4 years and caps on shift lengths and night shifts. Union Board Director Dr. Gavin Wayne says the stop work action won't impact emergency services.
2: We'll be there because 14 months of asking have achieved nothing, and because a system that burns through its doctors is not safe for the people in the beds. Safer hospitals, doctors who stay, put that on the table and Wednesday does not happen.
1: South Australian music royalty. The Hilltop Hoods have been honoured with the City Laneway in their name. Clubhouse Lane, running off Hindley Street in Adelaide CBD, was renamed Hilltop Hoods Lane at a ceremony earlier today. The Hilltop Hoods' Dan Smith, also known as Pressure, says it's incredibly humbling.
3: We grew up in this area, paying our dues and cutting our teeth on Hindley Street, so many bars sort of back in the day, so teenage me would have never dreamed that we'd have a street named after us.
1: New Zealand fullback Kalyn Ponga has suffered a suspected broken arm in the Kiwis' two-point loss to Australia in their Rugby League World Cup opener at Sydney Football Stadium. Ponga starred for the Kiwis with two tries but was hurt late, while Australian halfback Mitchell Moses sustained a calf injury. Kangaroos winger Jack Bostock scored a late try to secure the 24-22 victory. Kiwis hooker Jeremy Marshall-King says his team will bounce back.
4: A few little things, you know, you can fix up and, you know, belief still in us as a group. And, you know, it's our first game together. You know, it's the first game of the campaign and we're only going to get better.
1: And the Perry Matildas will kick off their IFCPF World Cup campaign this week. In the United States, the team is aiming to successfully defend their World Cup title. You're now up to date with the latest from ABC News.
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Yes, well, hello, and how are you? Philip Clark with you on ABC Radio. This is Nightlife. It's the third hour of the program. 6 past midnight, 6 past 11 in Queensland, 6 past 9 in Western Australia. It's 24 and midnight in South Australia and 24 to 11 in the Northern Territory. We're right through the Pacific as well, as you know, right around the world with the World Wide Web. 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Look, the only reason I'm here is because I clearly haven't won the 100 million. Has anybody won it? I don't suppose you're going to give me a call if you did. Anyway, Robin, no, I didn't win either. So anyway, back noses to the grindstone, everyone. And good luck next time. 1-300-800-222 if you would like to have the mighty challenge in your grasp. 25 questions in 5 categories. Answer question 25 to win. 1-300-800-222. Or you can text me on 0467-922-702. And that is fine too. We'll play the mighty challenge.

0: Dave's diss tonight, by the way. Dave is paying tribute to John Cougar Mellencamp, one of the most successful singer-songwriters of the 80s and 90s, with his folk-inflected rock songs championing life in the small towns. Looking forward to that. That's coming up in the last hour. And also issues of the day. I don't know whether you heard Kate Grenfell talking about being belted in school. Jen has texted me saying, yeah, I was caned in Griffith Primary in third class, age 10, for being caught having a puff of a cigarette in the school lane. What were you having a cigarette at 10 years old, Jen? Anyway, if you pulled away, you got another cut. I know, you might like to tell me about the regime that was in operation at your school when you were growing up as part of our issues of the day later on. Or you might have some other issues as well if you would like to do that. All right, but you know what? If everyone is set and ready, then you know what? So am I.
1: The Mighty Challenge.
0: Yes, the challenge categories tonight. Category number one, hello, Joe. Category number two, telecommunications. Category number three, four-letter answers. Category number four, a fiery category. And category number five, kings and queens. You know what? I reckon I know who should go first. I reckon I know who should be first up tonight. I tell you who should kick us off tonight. Someone who's having a birthday, the Duchess of Dubbo herself. Emily, good evening to you and happy birthday.
2: Thank you, Philip. And I got your card from your ABC.
0: Did you? We sent you a card.
2: Oh, I know. You should have seen the pile of mail I got today. And yours was I sat down at the taxi rank waiting for me car, see?
0: Yeah.
2: And oh, boy. I opened them all up. While I was sitting there.
0: Good on you. So I hope you got I hope you got a stack of mail, Em, did you?
2: I got a stack.
0: Hey, Emily, where were you actually born, Em?
2: Well, I was born at Carlton, Victoria, at the Women's Hospital there.
0: Yeah.
2: Yeah, but I never grew up there. Like, you know, grandmother and my mother took me back over. She said California and over to the reservation to be christened our Indian way, you know.
0: Yeah, exactly, because this is your Indian heritage, isn't it?
2: Yes. And what had happened, my grandmother said what they done when I was a baby, they took me over and we were there till I was about 5 years of age, and then they brought me back, and then they came back to us, like they come out to Australia then,
0: yeah.
2: And that, and travelled around, and that, and, but the part about it, she got married out in Lyons is definitely not my birth name.
0: You were never christened Lyons, were you? No.
2: Of course, when I was born, I was given that name of that. And then, you'll laugh, then my mother's name was changed to that. And my uncle was changed. My sister was changed to Lyons. And also my brother Leroy.
0: Oh, okay.
2: It was the queerest setup I've ever heard of. and of course, when I was taken out of the circus, and put by the ward of the state, time, and when I was about 13 or 14, they said they didn't know where I was born because my people had gone back to America, and of course my father came out, he was out here, said my real name was Barefoot.
0: Barefoot?
2: That was my father, see.
0: Yep.
2: And he was doing wrestling on the showgrounds out here.
0: Oh,
2: and they called him Merry Feathers. Can I say hello to everybody out there and take care.

0: And I had to go see 100 or more as the time goes on. And I wish you all the best. And here's the biggest hooray to you all.
1: Yes, remembering the life and times of Emily Lyons, the Duchess of Dubbo. Oh, 103, what an innings. Some of the piece that I recorded with her on a birthday not those many years ago. So Emily's been our first contestant tonight. She usually failed to answer a question. But I guess that she'll be boning up wherever she is, safe and warm from the troubles of this world. Look, a big thank you to Joe and Di from Canterbury and Melbourne for getting in touch too, by the way. Hi, Joe and Di. We're thinking of you all as we remember our lovely Emily and the very special place she held in our nightlife family. Now, we've been in touch with Joe. That's us here on Nightlife, been in touch with Joe, who's kindly shared an update on Emily's funeral arrangements. Now, the date and time are still to be confirmed, but the funeral will be conducted by Shakespeare Funerals in Dubbo with a Catholic service and burial. Now, the good news, well, the lovely news, I think, is that a live stream link will be made available so all of Emily's ABC friends can join in and be part of the farewell if you choose, wherever they are. The service will also be available to watch later. Joe and Di have also suggested a lovely way for those who'd like to remember Emily and get involved is rather than sending flowers to the funeral home or the nursing home where there's no one really close to Emily to receive them, you might like to have a bunch of flowers at home, bought or picked from your own garden, and share a photo with others as a way of remembering her, which I think is a lovely idea. We know how much Emily loved being part of nightlife over the years, calling up the Mighty Challenge, having a chat, of course, signing off with her own very big hooroo. And it's clear just how much she meant to all of you as well. So we'll keep in touch with Joe and Di and keep you updated as soon as we know more about the funeral arrangements and the live stream. Joe and I also wanted to pass on their thanks to the ABC Nightlife family, saying Emily would have been absolutely amazed and delighted by all the love and care being shown. Thoughts are with everyone who knew and loved her, and Emily, wherever you are, as you know, we leave you with a very big hooroo as well. And thank you for all the joy. All right, shall we get going on the last one for this week? Hello, Joe. Telecommunications, four-letter answers, a fiery category, kings and queens. Vicky from Geelong is going to kick us off. G'day, Vicky. Hello. How are you? Welcome to Nightlife.
2: My family, my mum and my dad had contact with Emily. She used to call us.
1: Okay.
2: And my mum and dad used to send the stuff to her.
1: Mm-hmm.
2: When she lived in her caravan, and we'd like to send our condolences to her, those ladies, and to a lovely lady. And Dan and Anne and I are very sorry to hear that she had passed away.
1: Yeah. Thank you, Vicky. Now, what do you like? Hello, Joe, telecommunications, four-letter answers, kings and queens, a fiery category.
2: Yep. Four letter answers, thank you.
1: Four letter answers. Let's go. Question number one. Bamako is the capital of which African country?
2: Jamaica?
1: Not Jamaica. No, sorry, Vicky, thank you. No, not Jamaica. Mario from Linnea. Hello, Mario.
3: Good morning.
1: Four-letter answers. Bamako is the capital of which African country?
3: What was that again? Bamako
1: is the capital of which African country?
3: We're
1: in a category called four-letter answers.
3: Yeah. I fell asleep. Bamako is the capital of which African country? No, I don't know.
1: No, that's okay. Thanks, Mario. Stewie from Victor Harbour. G'day, Stuart.
4: Philip, how are you?
1: Yeah, not bad.
4: What an interesting woman, Emily.
1: Yeah.
4: I just never knew what she. I mean, interesting.
1: Yeah.
4: Three, Phil.
1: What's that?

0: 103, was she?
1: 103.
0: Yeah. Man, oh man.
1: Interesting life, tough life.
0: Only born
1: tough life.
0: 5 years after World War One.
1: Yeah, yeah, yeah.
0: Incredible. That's yeah, life goes on, but truth, that is a pretty long time. Yes, interesting. Sorry, Phil, I was just... Bamako sounds like a petrol station.
1: fill up at Bamako.
0: I'm going to go Chad.
1: Nice try. Not correct.
0: It's not, is it?
1: No, it's not correct.
0: Okay,
1: thanks, mate.
0: I'll catch you later.
1: See ya. That's funny. Yeah, fill up at Bamako. Why not? Why not fill up at Bamako? I would think... Nick from Budgie Woi, I got you there. Simon in Adelaide. Hello, Simon.
2: Yeah, g'day, Phil. How are you going?
1: Pretty
2: just
1: good.
2: Just before you go,
1: yeah.
2: I just let you know there was no Division One winner in the Powerball tonight, and so jackpot's to $110 million next week.
1: I don't think that's right, is it? No.
2: Yeah.
1: You sure? Yeah. No, yeah, I had heard that a single woman in Ballina has won the lot.
2: Oh, they both. I googled it to see who'd won, and they said nobody had won it. So maybe I was wrong.
1: I don't think that's right, Simon. I'll just tell. I mean, I'm grieving here, Simon. You see, because I was hoping to broadcast an announcement, you know, saying terribly sorry, Phil is not presenting Nightlife tonight because he's won the 100 mil. But
2: yeah, well, I was hoping to say, g'day, Phil, I'm not in the truck tonight because I'm. I'm on my way to the Greek islands.
1: No, it hasn't jackpotted. No. A single entry from New South Wales. A woman in Ballina has won the entire $100 million Powerball jackpot.
2: Wow.
1: How about that?
2: Wow, that's fantastic.
1: Well, good luck to her.
2: Yeah.
1: Amazing. Anyway... we don't know yet whether it's by the way, whether it's an individual or a syndicate. But anyway, it's one single ticket. So there you go. Well, it's not anyway, Simon. I have no interest in this other than it's not me.
2: Well, it's not me either. So you're right there, Phil.
1: Anyway, the win is apparently, by the way, the sixth largest lottery prize in Australian history. And ties the winner for the third biggest lottery payout ever.
2: Yeah, because I think maybe the last time it was up there, it was about $150 million. And I think a guy from Adelaide actually won it.
1: Yeah. Well, anyway, given all my Nightlife service over the years, if anybody's got any advice for me next time, including you, Simon,
2: yeah.
1: I'm very prepared to be generous here, Simon. I'll sling you something.
2: Oh, no problems, mate. If I win, I'll swing you some money as well.
1: Hey, Simon? How about we go halves? All right, as long as we've got to be on a cert though.
2: Yeah, that's all right. We'll go halves, $50 million each. No worries.
1: Okay, that'll suit me, Simon.
2: Medium of the ground too.
1: Hey, let's get back to work in the real world. Simon, four-letter answers. Bamako is the capital of which African country? It's not Chad.
2: I can't think of one.
1: No good.
2: Feel sorry.
1: Thanks, Simon.
2: Nah.
1: See you, mate.
2: Thanks,
1: yes, in the real world. We're all working and getting on with life. Hey, Nick from Budgie Woi. Hello, Nick.
3: Yeah. Good, thanks, Phil.
1: Bamako is the capital of which African country?
3: I've got no idea.
1: Okay.
3: I was going
1: to chat. Fair enough. Loz in Lynham will know the answer to this. G'day, Loz.
4: G'day there. I'm very sad to hear about the Duchess. I tuned in and I just heard you interview, like you playing her voice, and I was like, oh, she's back. And then later on, I realised you were playing old interviews. Very sad stuff.
1: Yeah. I know.
4: Anyway,
1: adding our note of love and respect to a great character on Nightlife.
4: She will be truly missed.
1: Indeed. Hey, Bamako is the capital of which African country?
4: Well, if it's not Chad, I can only think of one other country, which would be Mali.
1: Correct. Thank you. Gee, for a while there, I thought we'd get to the first half hour without answering question number one. Here we go. Question number two, four-letter answers. But you can move if you like.
4: Stay here, please.
1: Four-letter answers. The Nivi Drape. Is currently the most common style of what garment?

0: Nivy Drape.
1: The Nivy Drape. The Nivy Drape is currently the most common style of what garment? Four-letter answer.
0: So it's not skirt, it's not dress, it's not shirt, it's not... Four letters, it's a garment. Blouse, no.
1: Four-letter answers.
0: I don't think I'm going to be able to help you still in one more second. Jean, as in the singular of jeans.
1: No. Gee, that's working hard, Loz. No worries. You're in like the catalogue who says the model's wearing an elegant pant. See you, mate.
0: Good on you.
1: Bye-bye. Yes, no, nice try, but no cigar for that. Kylie in Bega. Hello, Kylie. Hi, Kylie.
2: How are you? Hello.
1: I'm all right, yeah. You'll know this. The Nivy Drape is currently the most common style of what garment? Four-letter answer.
2: Well, before I answer, I had to ring because I used to always ring every time I heard Emily on the phone. I'd always ring up and be on the quiz on the Emily nights. So I had to ring tonight.
1: Good.
2: The only thing that I can think of, I've never heard of it, but the only thing I can think of is maybe a coat.
1: Oh, yeah. No, it's not a coat. It's not a coat. It's a four-letter answer. You're right. Yeah.
2: It is a four-letter answer.
1: Yeah. Thanks. Thanks, Kylie.
2: Bye.
1: Bye-bye. When you hear the answer, you'll think, yes, there is a better answer to this. Kylie from Daysdale. G'day, Kylie.
3: Oh, and there's another Kylie. There you go. Phil, I just want to pass my condolences on to all concerned and to the nightlife family on the passing of Emily.
1: Yes, yep. Indeed. Yes, indeed. Nicely said. The Nivy Drape is currently the most common style of what garment, Kylie?
3: I'll have to take a rain check. Have a nice week and I'll forgive you next
1: thanks,
3: week.
1: Thanks, Kylie. Bye-bye. Joy of Logan. Hello, Phil. Yes, that's the correct answer. Someone says that woman in Ballina won't be single for long. Well, to be fair, we do not know her circumstances, but it's all I said, it's a single winner, apparently. But we don't know whether that winner might have been the head of a syndicate. I don't know. We just don't know that. But there we are. One ticket has won. One ticket has won the $100 million. And it's not me. Michael from Brizzy. G'day, Michael.
4: Oh, hello. Hi.
1: Hi. The Nivy Drape is currently the most common style of what garment?
4: I thought Nivy sounded vaguely Indian, so I'm going sari.
1: Correct. Yes, it is. Well, very good. The sari, S-A-R-I, four-letter answers. Okay, we can stay here or you can move to Hello Joe Telecommunications. Kings and Queens are a fiery category.
4: I might go Hello Joe just because I don't understand the category. So
1: Hello Joe. Okay, which cricketer recently overtook Ricky Ponting as the second highest test career run scorer of all time? Hello, Joe.
4: Yeah, Joe. Well, I can't even think of a Joe cricketer. Second highest run scorer of all time. Nah, you got me. Sorry. No,
1: all right, Michael, thank you. Julie in Perth. Hello, Julie.
5: Hi, Phil.
1: Which cricketer recently overtook Ricky Ponting as the second highest test career run scorer of all time?
5: I rang for the Bumico question. The cricket one, not so good.
1: No good?
5: I'll just say Joe Brown.
1: No. Thanks, Julie. It's not Joe Brown, but I think you knew that as well. Dick in Wollongong. G'day, Dick.
6: G'day, Phil. How are you?
1: Pretty good. Hello, Joe. Is the category. Which cricketer recently overtook Ricky Ponting as the second highest test career run scorer of all time?
6: I don't know any cricket, but I know there's an English guy called Joe Root. Is it him?
1: You can't ask me a question.
6: Oh, sorry. Root?
1: Correct. Yes, it's Joe Root. Yeah, Joe Root.
6: Hey, just by the way, Phil, you know, years ago I watched a cricket match when I was in Melbourne with some mates. I met fruit picking, and I got so bored I left the ground, went back to their place, fell asleep, and they came back and they were talking about Trevor Chappell throwing this underarm, and I

0: didn't see the importance of it, and then I heard it for the next year on the news.
1: That's right.
0: That underarm thing. Anyway, by the way, that was a lovely chat you had before with Danielle about the French and the Pacific.
1: Yeah, it was interesting, wasn't it? Yeah.
0: Very interesting. Anyway, yeah.
1: Glad you enjoyed it, Dick. Question number four. Hello, Joe, is where we are, but you can move to telecommunications. Four-letter answers, kings and queens, or a fiery category?
0: I'll go to the four-letter one. Thanks.
1: Back to four-letter answers. Which metallic element has the atomic number 30?
0: Offhand, I can think only, I'll say zinc.
1: Correct.
0: Oh.
1: Very good. Zinc, yes. Question number five, four-letter answers. You want to stay here?
0: Yes, please, yes.
1: From 1877 to 1925, which European capital was known as Christiania?
0: Oslo?
1: Correct.
0: Oh, good.
1: What's going on here, Dick? Wow. Boom, boom, boom.
0: Things I don't know that are in the back of my
1: things
0: head.
1: That there are these are things you didn't know you knew, but you do know.
0: Exactly. I'll carry on. It seems to be working, the four letters. Thanks.
1: The largest lottery win was 150 mil by a single person. However, the largest lottery was 200 mil, but these were shared in Australia. Anyway, yeah, look, you know what, Dick? You know what? There are millions of people more deserving than me, Dick, but I don't care about them.
0: Yeah, why would you?
1: Why would you? Exactly.
0: They're not living your life.
1: No, exactly, Dick. I couldn't give a, well, I'm not going to say it, you know.
0: A rat's
1: posterior about this.
0: Exactly.
1: Question number six.
0: Right.
1: Four-letter answers, if you like.
0: Yes, please.
1: Which popular casino and club game is based on the Chinese lottery game Pac-a-Poo? Four-letter answers.
0: Four-letter lottery game.
1: Which popular casino and club game is based on the Chinese lottery game Pac-a-Poo?
0: Keno?
1: Correct, yes.
0: Oh, thank you. I'll stick with the same category.
1: No, and you can't anymore, you greedy thing, because you've answered them all.
0: Okay, five letters then.
1: Can I go to the two-letter answers?
0: Well, the ones are good. Okay, the fire one. Thanks, Phil.
1: Okay, a fiery category. How many did you answer there? One, two, three, four. You've answered four in a row.
0: Oh, good.
1: I know. Yeah, I know. Exactly.
0: Oh, I must be smarter than I knew. Okay, good.
1: You're smarter.
0: Life's full of surprises, isn't it?
1: Smarter than the average bear, Dick.
0: Exactly.
1: Question seven, a fiery category. Which famous disaster began on the 2nd of September 1666 in Pudding Lane?
0: Great Fire of London?
1: Correct. Look at him go.
0: Thank you.
1: Dick Wollongong. Yeah. Heavens
0: above. I'm on fire. Yeah.
1: Dick, take up a chair as head librarian and general know-it-all of Wollongong University, Dick.
0: Oh, great. How did you know I used to work there? Well, you remember me from before. I was there for 25 years, as a gardener. Retired 2 years ago. Yeah.
1: Well, oh, I love that. Dick, I hope you dine out on that. You say, oh, yeah, I spent years in the university sector.
0: Look, I tell people, you know, gardener was the official classification, but I always told people I was a botanical enhancement facilitator / terrain artiste. But
1: I like that. You should have gone on to me earlier, Dick. I should have advised you because you said, no, I've been at the university for years. I work in botany.
0: Yeah, exactly. Yeah. Good time there. It was the best job in the world. Outside, fantastic, but I'm glad I retired. But
1: good on you. Question number eight, a fiery category. Yep. Who was the Emperor of Rome during the Great Fire of 64 AD?
0: I'm guessing a four-letter word, Nero, perhaps. Nero?
1: Well, the answer is Nero, but the category is a fiery category, not four letters.
0: I know, but I thought I'd join the two.
1: How about that? One, two, three, four, five. Gee whiz.
0: Sticking with fiery, thanks.
1: A fiery category. Question number nine. The villagers of Little Hangleton still called it the Riddle House, even though it had been many years since the Riddle family had lived there. Is the opening line of which novel?
0: of which novel?
1: We're in a category called a fiery category.
0: The Inferno, I don't know. Inferno?
1: Not The Inferno, Dick. But thanks anyway. Okay. See ya.
0: Thanks, Phil.
1: Bye-bye. See ya. Good job. Excellent job. All righty. Tara in the truck. G'day, Tara.
2: G'day, Phil. How are you?
1: Not bad. Question 9, a fiery category. The villagers of Little Hangleton still called it the Riddle House, even though it had been many years since the Riddle family had lived there, is the opening line of which novel? It's a fiery category.
2: It's got to be one of the Harry Potter ones. Fiery category, as I say. Just trying to think what is one of the later one of the last ones. I can't think, so I'll just eliminate one, but Harry Potter and the Half-Blood Prince.
1: Now we're in a fiery category.
2: I'm sure it's one of the last books, but that's I can't remember what the last book was.
1: Thanks, Tara. See you, mate.
2: Thanks, Phil.
1: Bye. New York markets have opened, by the way. Dow Jones is up. So there you go. Spirits in this country are down everywhere except for one person in Ballina. Simone from Ballarat. G'day, Simone.
3: Well, how are you, Phil?
1: Pretty good.
3: That's good.
1: Question number 9, a fiery category. The villagers of Little Hangleton still called it the Riddle House, even though it had been many years since the Riddle family had lived there. Is the opening line of which novel?
3: I don't know. I'm going from what the other lady said, but is it Harry Potter and the Goblet of Fire?
1: Correct. Yes, it is.
3: Oh, well, how exciting.
1: A fiery category. Harry Potter and the Goblet of Fire.
4: I'd like to make an announcement. Hogwarts Castle will not only be your home this year, but home to some very special guests as well. Welcome our friends from the north, the proud sons of Durmstrang. Hogwarts has been chosen to host a legendary event, the Triwizard Tournament. And now, the champion selection, Victor Krupp, Fleur Delacour, Cedric Diggory, Harry Potter!
5: How did you do? I didn't put my name in that cup. I don't want eternal glory.
1: Yeah, Soft Dog reckons the person in Ballina might be responsible for the lift on Wall Street.
3: Have you ever heard that people that win like those ridiculous amounts of monies apparently end up, you know, getting rid of it pretty quick? Or
1: I know they end up being miserable and, you know, forlorn. You know, that's why, Simone, like, over here, please, over here. Oh, I promise not to be miserable.
3: I couldn't have that much money. I'd probably give away $100 million. And look,
1: can I give you my bank details?
3: Yeah, and then although that wouldn't be good for Centrelink because you know how they've got that new deeming on gifting.
1: Oh yeah, that's true.
3: you'd probably be paying $100,000 a year for the next 10 years.
1: Yeah, $100 million. I agree. It's too much for one.
3: Oh no, but hang on. You wouldn't need Centrelink, would you?
1: You wouldn't need Centrelink anymore. I mean to tell you, Simone. You can buy Centrelink.
3: Yeah.
1: Hey, question number 10. We're in a fiery category, but you can move if you like. Hello, Joe, telecommunications or Kings and Queens?
3: I think I'll stick with fiery.
1: All right, question number 10. Quote, I let it fall, my heart, and as it fell, you rose to claim it. Are the opening lyrics of which song?
3: I wish you could sing it.
1: I'll sing it if you like. I guarantee you it will not help.
3: Can you sing it in the way the song is?
1: You know I can't. Not because I wouldn't want to, Simone, but, you know.
3: Can you sing it?
1: No. I let it fall, my heart, and as it fell, you rose to claim it.
3: Oh.
1: Sounds nothing like it.
3: No, it sounds good, though. It sounds, I've got visions of like an oldie market and you on stage coming out with an old earthen sort of thing in a basket of onions or something. but apart

0: that pumps blood.
1: Mm-hmm. Yes.
0: No, I've got a bailout.
1: No good. Okie doke. Anybody know the answer here? Joey from Coffs Harbour. Hi, Joey.
2: G'day, Phil. Far out Dick from Wollongong was on fire.
1: He was, wasn't he? He was good.
2: That was his joke, not mine.
1: I let it fall, my heart, and as it fell, you rose to claim it. Are the opening lyrics of which song were in a category, in a fiery category?
2: Is it like Elvis's Burning Love?
1: Oh, no, not Burning Love. No.
2: That's all I got.
1: That's all right. Thanks, Joey. That was good, but no cigar. Michael from Berrydale. Hello, Michael.
3: Yeah.
1: Pretty good. I let it fall, my heart, and as it fell, you rose to claim it. Are the opening lyrics of which song?
3: The way you sang it before was Giveaway, the Proclaimers.
1: No, it's not the Proclaimers. See, I knew if I started singing things, people would be mightily put off. It's very far from the Proclaimers. Michael from Chester Hill. Hello.
4: Hello, Phil. How are you, mate?
1: Pretty good, yes. Question number 10 we're in. A fiery category. A fiery category.
4: I can think of two songs off the top of my head, and I'm going to probably fall into this trap. So before I do, I'll just join with the other listeners and say, I heard your interview, and I was going, what, Emily? So I'm deeply, condolences to everyone. I agree, $100 million is probably too much for one person. I didn't even know it was that jackpot that much, so I don't know what's happening with me. Anyway, okay, so quickly.
1: What's the answer?
4: The two songs I can think of is one's by U2 called The Unforgettable Fire, and the other one's by Johnny Cash, and that's Ring of Fire, I think.
1: Both wrong. Sorry,
4: Michael. Are they? Yeah. Okay, no worries.
1: Thanks,
4: thank
1: Michael. Bye-bye. No, both wrong. 1-300. Who knows the answer to this? I'm trying to look on the text line. We don't. Do we have too many? No, it's not like A Natural Woman, Ellen in Ballarat. No. Oh, Amy's got the right answer. Yes, Amy's the only person who's got it right so far. Joan of Allor, Ring of Fire. No, it's not Ring of Fire. Steve from Morty Alex says, morning, Phil. When it comes to $100 million, the lotto win, it's always too much for one person when it's not you. We know money doesn't make you happy, but you know what? We want to give it a good try, hey? 1-300-800-222. Come on, we've got lines free. Who knows this song? Angus in Cooma. Hi, Angus.
5: G'day, how are you?
1: Pretty good. I let it fall, my heart, and as it fell, you rose to claim it, are the opening lyrics of which song?
5: I'm not sure, but I'm thinking there's an Adele song called Set Fire to the Rain. I'll have a stab and say that.
1: Correct. Yes, it was. It is an Adele song. It is called Set Fire to the Rain.

0: Yeah. All right. Question number 11. We're in a fiery category, Angus. You can stay there if you like.
1: I suppose, yeah, I'll stay there.
0: Which 1981 movie tells the story of the British athletes Eric Liddell and Harold Abrahams?
1: Chariots of Fire.
0: Yes, it is. What a movie, eh? One of my...
1: It was a great movie. It's an epic. It's an epic movie.
0: Yeah, I agree. Yeah, I agree. I think it's one of the all-time greats. Chariots of Fire. Very good. All right, question number 12. That's it for a fiery category. So we've got three categories left. Hello, Joe, telecommunications, kings and queens. We're up to question number 12.
1: Let's take telecommunications.
0: Telecommunications, okay. Question number 12. Which telecommunications company has a name meaning to choose in Latin?
1: Optus?
0: Correct. Yes. Optus.

0: from the Latin, meaning to choose. Question number 13. We're in telecommunications.
1: Mm-hmm.
0: Staying here?
1: Yeah, we'll stay there. Yeah, yeah, stay there, yeah.
0: Which mobile phone company started as a pulp mill near the town of Tampere, Finland, in 1865?
1: I don't know, but I will say the only thing that I'm familiar with, which is Ericsson, which was an early mobile phone company. Ericsson with a K, which sort of sounds European.
0: No. Nice guess, but not right. Sorry. Okay, thanks, Angus. Bye-bye. No, not. But thanks for getting the Adele song, which we were a bit stuck with for a bit. Okie doke. Where are we? Let's go with Brett from Thailand, who's live, who's streaming us live via ABC Brisbane. G'day, Brett.
2: Absolutely, I am. Yeah, thanks. G'day, Phil. How are you, mate?
0: Not bad, Brett. Whereabouts are you in Thailand, mate?
2: Supanburi or Nong Ngar Sai.
0: Well, I don't know where that is. Where is that? Up north?
2: up north, about 3 hours north of Bangkok.
0: Oh, okay. Very good.
2: Yeah.
0: All right, question number 13. We're in telecommunications. Which mobile phone company started out as a pulp mill near the town of Tampere, Finland, in 1865?
2: Okay. Firstly, I've got an answer. Firstly, g'day to Betty and Dapto, Justin in Frankston, and Brett in Ipswich. Nokia.
0: Correct. Very good. Yeah. Yeah. Consider all the Cheerios done. Yes, Nokia, N-O-K-I-A, started out as originally a pulp mill in Finland in 1865. went on to become, for a while.
2: When he said Ericsson.
0: Yeah. Yeah, well, for a while it was the most successful mobile phone company in the world, wasn't it?
2: It absolutely was. I always had back in the 90s, I had a Nokia phone.
0: Everyone had one, didn't we? Remember the Nokia flip phone, the flip phone, everyone had?
2: Absolutely. Yeah. And remember, it was a race to see who could get the smallest phone. Now it's about a race to get who could get the biggest phone.
0: Yeah, exactly. Yeah, Nokia was there, and it was the iPhone that killed it all, wasn't it?
2: And now look at us.
0: Doom scrolling. We are doom scrolling. The whole place is a mess. I agree. I agree, mm-hmm. Brett. I agree. Oh, for the joys of radio quizzes. Brett, question 14. We're in telecommunications.
2: And here I am calling you from an iPhone, sorry.
0: Yeah, well, that's all right. I mean,
2: I'm going to switch categories.
0: Yeah, okay. You can go Hello Joe or Afari or Kings and Queens. Hello Joe or Kings and Queens.
2: Hello Joe.
0: Question 14. Which 1990 family movie stars Joe Pesci as Harry the Wet Bandit?
2: Got me stumped. I'll say Joe the Giant.
0: Not Joe the Giant. Thanks, Brett. Thanks, mate.
2: Thanks, mate.
0: See ya. Bye-bye. Calling us from Thailand. The Mighty Challenge goes all the way around the world. Polly's in Noosa. Hello, Polly. Hi, Polly.
3: Hello.
0: Question 14 we're up to. Which 1990 family movie stars Joe Pesci as Harry the Wet Bandit?
3: Home Alone.
0: Home Alone is correct, yes. Question 15. Yeah, no, actually, I'll tell you what, Polly, we won't be doing that anymore. And if you think it's clever, it's not, because we know what you're doing. Alistair from Colac. Hello, Alistair.
4: G'day, Phil.
0: Question 15. We're in Hello, Joe, but you don't have to stay there. You can move to telecommunications or Kings and Queens.
4: No, I might stick with that, Joe, on Phil, please.
0: Okay. Hello, Joe. Which actress did Joe DiMaggio marry on the 14th of January, 1954?
4: Actress. No, I'm not 100% sure, but I'll just go with Marilyn Monroe.
0: Correct.
4: Okay, there you go. Good, good on me.
0: There it was.
4: First question I've ever got right, I reckon.
0: Good on you. No, it was. Joe DiMaggio, the baseballer, the famous baseballer, of course, married Marilyn Monroe. Here she is from the 7 year itch.
5: It shakes me. It quakes me. It makes me feel goose-pimply all over. I don't know where I am, or who I am, or what I'm doing. Don't stop. Don't stop. Don't ever stop. Why did you stop?
0: There you are. Alistair, we're up to question 16. There are 10 left. What do you want to do? Stay with Hello Joe, or you can move to telecommunications or Kings and Queens?
4: Yeah, stick with the Joe, please.
0: Hello Joe. These are titles, right?
4: Okay.
0: From the Sea, Black Fingernails, Red Wine were hits for which Fremantle band?
4: Yeah, I said this rings a bell. The Black Fingernails, Red Wine. Can you just repeat the question for me, Phil, please?
0: I think you got it, mate. Sorry, Alistair. I think you got it. Glenn from Penrith. G'day, Glenn.
6: Oh, g'day, Phil. How you going, bud?
0: Pretty good. We're in a category called Hello Joe.
6: Joe. Yep.
0: From the Sea, Black Fingernails, Red Wine were hits for which Fremantle band?
6: Eskimo Joe?
0: Correct, yes.
6: Oh, wow.
0: Eskimo Joe.

0: Yes. All right, Glenn. Question number...
1: I couldn't remember any names of their songs, but I just... With Joe, you'd just have to say it's my Joe, wouldn't you?
0: Yeah, exactly. You're a rugby league fan. Did you watch the game tonight?
1: Well, I was playing in a darts comp, but we had two TVs on in there and watching it. And, was able to watch most of it, yeah.
0: Yeah. Big come from behind
1: win. No, it was a good finish. Like, it looked like New Zealand had it won, yeah.
0: Yeah, no. Anyway, the Kangaroos won 24-22 in the first game of the Rugby League World Cup. And, well, on that basis, they'll be in the final.
1: New Zealand will be up there in the semi-finals and that.
0: We could meet them again in the final.
1: They've got to play Fiji and, and Cook Islands, I think, in that group.
0: Frankly, if we don't win it, we should win.
1: Well,
0: anyway.
1: Well, not really. No, it's a bit...
0: I know.
1: Very competitive now with all the
0: NRL players playing for their
1: roots countries, you know.
0: Glenn, question 17. Yes. We've got one left in Hello Joe, if you like.
1: I don't even know what the other categories are.
0: Telecommunications? Telecommunications or Kings and Queens?
1: Oh, no, we'll go to Joe.
0: The term action figure was first coined by Hasbro to market which range of toys?
1: Oh. G.I. Joe?
0: Okay. No. Correct.
1: Oh, it is.
0: Yeah.
1: Oh.
0: Correct, G.I. Joe.
2: And here is G.I. Joe with Kung Fu Grip. G.I. Joe has hands that grip. Fingers you hold open and let close. Hands that hold on with a Kung Fu Grip. The grip you help Joe use in self-defense. G.I. Joe with Kung Fu Grip. The hands that grip.
1: Mm-hmm. Pretty sure I had one.
0: Just in case you didn't get the idea, they are the hands that grip.
1: I nearly spat out Joe the Gadget Man. Although, no, it's not him.
0: That's not him. Question 18. So you've got to choose between Kings and Queens, gee, that's been popular, or telecommunications.
1: Oh, what's the second one?
0: Telecommunications.
1: Yeah, and what's the other one?
0: Kings and Queens.
1: Oh, there's only two.
0: There's only two categories left.
1: Oh, right, okay.
0: Eight questions left.
1: I'm definitely not going Kings and Queens because I'm hopeless on that kind of stuff. I'll go telecommunications.
0: Telecommunications. Which Australian state was the first to receive the NBN?
1: Oh, I think it was Queensland.
0: Not Queensland. Sorry, Glenn. Thanks, mate. It's not Queensland. No. Nobody from Ballin has rung me to offer it. I don't suppose Nightlife's getting a share in it, are we? What about poor old Dave? Dave's downtrodden. Poor as a church mouse. He could do with a quid or two. 1-300-800-222. If you're wondering what we're talking about, one person, one entry, one ticket in Ballin, the New South Wales, has won the $100 million in the big lottery draw tonight. All righty, Di from Marsfield. Hello, Di.
3: Oh, hey. How you going, Phil?
0: Pretty good. Question 18. We're in telecommunications. Which Australian state was the first to receive the NBN?
3: I know the answer to this because I have a friend who lives there who gloated, and it's Tassie.
0: It is. Yes, it's Tasmania. Tasmania was the first to receive the NBN.
3: Yeah.
0: So there we go. Question number 19, we're in telecommunications, but you could move to Kings and Queens. Up to you.
3: I'm pretty terrible at Kings and Queens, so stay at telecommunications, please.
0: All right. Question number 19. What's the international dialing code for New Zealand?
3: 64.
0: Correct. Hmm. I suppose technically we should say +64. +64. Yeah, but yes. I think 64. That 64 is correct.
3: Yeah.
0: You got pals in New Zealand, Di?
3: Oh, well, I occasionally have to ring New Zealand for work, so that's.
0: Oh, okay. Fair enough.
3: Yeah.
0: Do they? Is there a queue for the only phone that's available, Di? I'm sorry, Kiwis. That's an unkind thing to say. That's a very unkind thing to say.
3: The game was a cracker tonight.
0: Wasn't it? They're beauty. It was a beauty, actually. I thought the Kiwis had it won.
3: I did too.
0: I thought they had it won. I really did.
3: But talk about come from behind. Amazing.
0: Well, it was a pretty fantastic catch and then try, wasn't it? I mean.
3: Yeah. Yep. I saw Kalen Ponga than I've ever seen before.
0: Yeah. Yeah. That New Zealand kick, though, at the end of their set was pretty poor. That's probably what led them. I don't know whether it led to their demise or whatever, but there you go.
3: That makes it exciting. It'll be fun to tune in.
0: Yeah, exactly. And we also, as I say, given the size of the draw, as I understand it anyway, if we meet, we could meet the Kiwis again, but it would be in the final, which would be kind of fair enough too.
3: That would be good.
0: Yep. Question 20. We're in telecommunications. There's one left there.
3: Yep, please.
0: Which American actor currently appears as an evil intergalactic space emperor in ads for Telstra?
3: It's a Telstra ad, and it's Steve Buscemi.
0: Correct. Yes, yeah. It is. It's Steve Buscemi. Very good.
3: How the mighty fall.
0: Oh, do you think? I suppose, yeah. Well, Steve needs a quid like everyone else, I suppose.
3: I guess so.
0: Yeah, I guess so. I mean, I wonder. Yeah, that's right. You don't see Cate Blanchett doing. I was going to say you don't see Cate Blanchett doing ads, and then I think, yeah, you do. She advertises cosmetics, doesn't she?
3: Yeah, perfumes and yes.
0: So can you blame Steve for? Mind you, he has to wear a pretty dumb costume in that ad, doesn't he?
3: Yeah, it was a bit odd, but he's very recognisable.
0: I know. If you're trying to hide yourself, Steve, we know it's you.
3: Very true. Busted.
0: Oh, dear. 1-300-800-222 lines free if you want them, but you may not need them because Di from Marsfield has lit a small fire. It might grow.
3: It's about to come to a rude end because Kings and Queens
0: are... Well, because Di, you're a great fan of the Kings and Queens, as you know. Question 21.
3: Yes.
0: Which world leader did Michael Sheen play in 2006's The Queen?
3: Oh, didn't he play John Major?
0: Not correct. Thanks, Di.
3: Thank you.
0: See ya.
3: I told you I would leave you.
0: See you, Di. Bye-bye. No, not correct. John from North Melbourne. G'day, John.
4: Hi, Philip. How are you?
0: Pretty good. Which world leader did Michael Sheen play in 2006's The Queen?
4: My God. So this is in Kings and Queens, is it? It's about...
0: No good?
4: No, are you able to repeat the question or not?
0: Yeah, which world leader did Michael Sheen play in 2006's The Queen?
4: I don't know, Philip.
0: No good. Okay, no worries, John. Thank you, mate. Graham from Perth. Hello, Graham.
5: G'day, Philip. I can't make the connection, so I'm going to bow out. Thank you.
0: Oh, sorry. Yeah, okay. Thanks, Graham. Jeff in Hornsby says, I still own a Nokia, by the way. It's this phone that I've just sent you a message on. Oh, yeah, well, there's no reason why not. I mean, I'm sure they still work. Yes, Joe, Steve Buscemi, he hasn't fallen. He's just having fun. Thank you for reminding me. Yes, Steve Buscemi. I was watching him in Boardwalk Empire. He was so great. He was fantastic in Boardwalk Empire, wasn't he? He really was. Damien from Elsternwick. G'day, Damien.
6: Hi, Phil. How are you going?
0: Not bad. Question 21. Which world leader did Michael Sheen play in 2006's The Queen?
6: Don't really have any idea. I'm guessing maybe President of the USA.
0: Not the President of the USA, no.
6: Thanks, mate.
0: Sorry, mate, thank you. No, it wasn't John Major. Which world leader did Michael Sheen play in 2006's The Queen? We've got 5 questions left. They're all in Kings and Queens. We'll take some answers on this over the news. 1-300-800-222. Lines are free. Grab one. Speak after the news.
7: As stories unfold.
8: A peep later accused of driving a car that hit a crowd of Newcastle Knights fans will face court tomorrow.
7: When it's on the agenda.
9: Patients who are elderly should not be left languishing in our public hospital system.
10: It's on 702 ABC Sydney. ABC News, hello, I'm Satyam Weinstein. Moscow is accusing Ukraine of wanting to prolong the war after one of Russia's biggest oil refineries was attacked. The Rijeka region refinery was hit by Ukrainian drones and missiles hours after Ukraine's President Volodymyr Zelensky announced his country would resume strikes. He says Moscow has failed to respect the energy truce which US President Donald Trump declared on the weekend. Kremlin spokesman Dmitry Peskov is accusing Ukraine and Mr. Zelensky of being unwilling to pursue peace.
11: Strikes against our oil refineries and energy infrastructure have continued throughout this period, so there's nothing new here. The Ukrainian Kyiv regime persists in targeting these facilities, thereby coming into serious conflict with the peace efforts of the United States and American negotiators.
10: Romania's Navy has rescued five crew members from a commercial vessel that caught fire off its Black Sea coast, while it says seven others remain missing. The Defense Ministry says it's investigating whether the chemical tanker, which wasn't carrying any cargo, was hit by a Russian drone in the Black Sea, which is a key route for Ukrainian exports. The BBC's Nick Thorpe has more.
12: The Wine Trader, a tanker travelling under the flag of San Marino from Tunisia to the Romanian port of Sulina, reported several explosions on board at around 7 this morning local time. Earlier this week, two cargo ships were struck by suspected drones off Bulgaria. One sank with the loss of 11 crew. The presidents of Romania and Bulgaria are due to talk today about invoking Article 4 of the NATO treaty. This allows any member state to request consultations with its allies if it believes its territorial integrity or security are threatened.
10: Health officials in Pakistan say at least 34 students and one teacher have been killed after the roof of a school collapsed in Peshawar City in the north of the country. A spokesperson for the hospital says all the children who've been injured are between 6 and 12 years old. The office of Pakistan's president has described it as a heart-wrenching tragedy. Military police have been questioning a person of interest after a serious breach of privacy on board a Royal Australian Navy ship. Chelsea Malunga has the details.
13: A hidden camera was found in a cabin on HMAS Lewin at the weekend, while the survey ship was docked in Cairns in far north Queensland. The ABC understands the device had been placed inside female-only quarters. The Australian Defence Force has released a statement saying a person of interest is now assisting inquiries being made by the Joint Military Police Unit. It says the Navy's focus and priority is providing support to those who've been impacted. The incident has raised concerns among security experts and federal politicians about sexual misconduct and standards within the defence workplace.
10: A 48-year-old patient accused of pouring accelerant on three others in a

0: Sydney Hospital on Tuesday night has been remanded in custody following a bedside court hearing. Staff at Prince of Wales Hospital in Randwick extinguished the flames after one of the patients, a 54-year-old man, was set alight with burns to his face and hands. All three patients remain in a stable condition with minor injuries. Animal behaviourists have found that dogs, just like humans, connect sounds with shapes. According to the so-called Booba Kiki effect, humans intuitively associate the made-up word booba with round shapes and kiki with spiky shapes. Researchers in Italy have conducted an experiment with 70 dogs, and when they heard the word booba, majority of canines looked at the round shape, but when they heard kiki, most concentrated on the spiky shape. Australia's edged out New Zealand 24 points to 22 in an all-time classic to open the Rugby League World Cup. ABC Sports' Andrew Moore reports from the Sydney Football Stadium.
1: The Kiwis were kicking themselves after the game. They had it in hand, but then through two long-range intercepts, Jack Bostock on debut scored in the 20th minute, and 11 minutes later, Tom Trbojevic raced 90 metres to score. Even though it was 5-3 to the Kangaroos, the Kiwis led 16-10, then 22-16, before rare error from Jerome Hughes kicked it on the last with New Zealand on the attack, 7 tackles set for Australia, and it was finished off with a Jack Bostock try, his third of the game his first game, and Australia wins 24-22 before a great crowd of 41,255.
0: And the Wallaroos say having more games at home will make a big difference as the team builds towards the 2029 Women's Rugby World Cup in Australia. They'll face Scotland in Sydney on Saturday as part of an historic quadruple doubleheader alongside the Wallabies men's and women's sevens team. ABC News.
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0: Yes, well, hello and how are you? Philip Clark with you on ABC Radio. This is Nightlife. It's the last hour of the program, 1:06. It's 6:06 in Queensland. In Western Australia, 10:06. In South Australia, it's 11:24. In the Territory, 11:24. That's the Northern Territory. Right through the Pacific, around the world too. This is the Mighty Challenge. By the way, from midnight to 5 a.m. in Townsville, this is Queensland time, from now till 5 a.m., you may have problems with your 6:30 a.m. transmitter. 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Just search for that, ABC Listen, in the App Store and download that on your phone and listen to us that way. You can also grab our podcasts there as well. Lots of good stuff. We'll put up that conversation with Daniel Claude in the first hour of the program about the French explorers too. There's lots of other things there to check out. All right, 1-300-800-222 is the number. In this hour coming up, Dave Pryor's along shortly in this hour with his tribute to John Cougar Mellencamp. Looking forward to that. Issues of the day as well. Did you hear our segment earlier with Kate Grenville about people getting strapped at school? I wonder what your school experience was and how grim it was. You might like to talk to me about that, 1-300-800-222, or you might have some things you want to raise yourself as well. We've also got to deal with a small matter here in this last hour.
1: The Mighty Challenge.
0: Yes, welcome back. We've only got 1, 2, 3, 4, 5 left. Clive and Beric says, Phil, I won $29 in Powerball last night. Everyone's a winner, babe. Yeah, I know. One single ticket in Ballina has won $100 million tonight, and it wasn't me. As I said before, because I'm reporting here for my work shift, I would not – well, I'd love to do it anyway. But you know what? If I won the $100 mil, would I do it? Would I come back on air? I don't know. Would I? That might be a topic for conversation as well. That might be a topic for conversation. What would you do if you did? If you had won it? Alrighty, we've got 1, 2, 3, 4, 5 questions left. Who is going to kick us off? Claudette from Norseman in WA. G'day, Claudette.
2: G'day. This is going to be a brief conversation considering the topic.
0: Oh no! Which world leader did Michael Sheen play in 2006's The Queen? It wasn't John Major.
2: Winston Churchill?
0: Not Winston Churchill. You're right. You were right, Claudette.
2: Pretty good projector.
0: See ya.
2: Have a great night.
0: You too. Bye. Amanda is in Perth. Hi, Amanda.
3: Hi, Philip. How are you?
0: Very well. Question 21. Which world leader did Michael Sheen play in 2006's The Queen?
3: Was it Tony Blair?
0: It was Tony Blair, yes.
3: Oh, yes.
0: It was Tony Blair. Question 22. In the Bible, which proverbially rich queen presents King Solomon with a caravan of valuable jewels and gold and spices?
3: Presents Solomon, did you say?
0: Presents King Solomon.
3: Okay.
0: Oh, no, you've got someone in the background there. Let's not do silly things like this. It's stupid. Come on. Elizabeth from Brisbane. Hello, Elizabeth.
4: Oh, that's me. not Cleopatra. No. Way off. Sorry.
0: No good. Thanks, Elizabeth. Bye bye. Susan in Sippy Downs. Hello, Susan.
5: Hello, Phil.
0: Question 22. In the Bible, which proverbially rich queen presents King Solomon with a caravan of valuable jewels and gold and spices?
5: I've got no idea, so I'll just have a guess. I rang up for Tony Blair because I watched the movie The Queen the other night.
0: Oh, yeah.
5: So I knew the answer.
0: Yeah, it's a pretty good movie, actually. Yeah,
5: it was. I'm guessing, and I know it's wrong, Bathsheba.
0: What's your answer?
5: Bathsheba.
0: No. No, Susan, no. I don't think we can give that to you. Brian from Rockhampton. G'day, Brian.
6: How you going?
0: Pretty good. Question 22. In the Bible, which proverbially rich queen presents King Solomon with a caravan of valuable jewels and gold and spices?
6: Well, I was just thinking you should have gave it to her because I don't know.
0: Fair enough.
6: Cal.
0: See you later. Thanks, Brian. Thank you. Fair enough. Matt's in Perth. G'day, Matt.
7: G'day, Philip.
0: In the Bible, which proverbially rich queen presents King Solomon with a caravan of valuable jewels and gold and spices?
7: The Queen of Sheba.
0: The Queen of Sheba is correct. The Queen of Sheba. All right, there's only three to go here, Matt. You can come home. Come on. Wet sail, Matt. Question 23. For which film did... So remember we're in a category called Kings and Queens. For which film did Humphrey Bogart win his only Oscar?
7: The African Queen.
0: Correct, The African Queen. Yes. Wonderful movie, wasn't it?
7: It was an amazing film, yeah.
0: Remember when Catherine Hepburn tips all his grog out of the boat into the river? She said it's, and he says, it's only temptation. And she says, temptation, Mr. Onut, is what we are put on this earth to rise above. And the expression on his face is, he just wants to suck at that whiskey bottle.
7: That film. Yeah.
0: Terrific movie. Question 24. Kings and Queens. Two left. Which English football team is nicknamed the Hoops?
7: Queen's Park Rangers.
0: Correct. Queen's Park Rangers. QPR. Wow. No. Okay. Well, you've got yourself here. Question 25. No, I was just laughing at Stu from Lonnie, who says, I won $97 in the Powerball. However, I was talking to my uncle earlier, and we agreed that if either of us won, we'd chuck the other one $1 million. Hopefully he understands it was Division One only. Stu, I reckon you should have had a lawyer look over that agreement before you signed. Question 25, and to win, we're in Kings and Queens. Matt from Perth is on the brink of glory. The 2022 film, The Lost King, is a dramatisation of the search for which English king's bones?
7: King Richard III.
0: Richard III is correct. Well done, Matt. Nicely answered. That was a very strong last quarter. Bing, bing, bing. Well done.
7: Oh, brilliant. Thank you.
0: Good stuff. Excellent, Matt. I'll put you on hold. Dave will get some details from you, and away we go. Sally from Adelaide says, Phil, I think any decent person who comes into great wealth would not let their colleagues and client base down. If they don't want to work anymore, the honourable thing to do is to give adequate notice and leave with grace. Fair enough, Sally. I might, yes. I would have come on. I would have done the show, but maybe I would have had a bottle of champagne with me. Maybe. You might like to tell me whether you think great wealth brings anything other than miseries. That's what somebody has suggested. Well, somebody else says, I think money doesn't buy happiness. It certainly makes misery easier to put up with, which is fair enough too. 1-300-800-222 is the number. Alan in Cumnock says, Phil, my quiz and answers are abrupt because I only have a small dumb phone without predictive text. Thus, every letter must be entered individually, which can require up to 3 keystrokes. Gee whiz, Alan. I understand what your situation is. Thank you, Diana from Woodnilling, and same to you. Alrighty, we've got Dave coming up with Dave's disc. Issues of the day, we've got a bit of time to have a chat. What was your experience in getting caned at school, and did you think it made you a better person? Is one thing we could talk about. 1-300-800-222. Does winning the lottery for $100 million improve your life, do you think? Does it always? I don't know, even smaller amounts of money. As we know, money does buy happiness up to a point, doesn't it? Beyond a point, I don't know. I've never been there, but mind you, it would be nice to find out. I wonder what you think about the whole topic anyway. 1300 800 222. We'll get there straight after Daddy Cool.

0: Yes, come back again. Daddy Cool. All right, some breaking news, by the way. Donald Trump has just announced that the execution of that Fort Hood shooter will not be live streamed, which I think is to everyone's great relief. He said he will die as scheduled by firing squad, but the event will not be streamed. That said, he says the execution may, if they choose, be witnessed by family of the deceased. This is the Fort Hood shooter's execution, which Pete Hegseth said was going to be live streamed, causing consternation, I think, everywhere around the world, including here in Australia, when the government said they had no real means to stop it. Anyway, that's not going to happen, which I must say I thought would be the case, only because it seemed so outrageous. But anyway, in this world, as you know, anything can happen. Sally from Inglewood, from Ingleburn, let's get let's get started on what we like to call...
1: Issue of the day.
0: Yes, Sal, sorry, you were laughing. What about... Sorry, what were you laughing about, Sal?
2: I said I feel like I do live in the woods.
0: Yeah, I know. Well,
2: mate, look, you know those $1 billion that sometimes it gets up to in America, the Powerball over there.
0: Does it get to a billion? I don't think it does.
2: Yep. It either went up to one billion or 1.5, and some person won it, and I'm like, my God, you're in clover for the rest of your life. It was in the news too.
0: Yeah.
2: That's how I know about it.
0: Well, a billion's ridiculous, you know. Like, what are you going to do with that?
2: Look, mate, I'll tell you one thing. Anyone who says money doesn't buy your happiness is the person who doesn't have it. I mean, honest to God, look at how the rich live. Do they worry about their next rent payment, mortgage payment?
0: Sadly,
2: how they're going to put food on the table? Do they worry about their energy bills or any other kind of bills? Hell no! They spend money like there's no tomorrow. Anyone who says it doesn't buy your happiness, doesn't have it, and will never know.
0: Well, I don't know whether it buys your happiness, Sally, but it buys you a lot of other things, I suppose.
2: I'll tell you something. If you don't have to worry about all these things anymore, that to me is happiness.
0: Some little bird tells me, Sally, if you didn't have to worry about all those other things, you'd find something else to worry about. Because
2: I'll tell you one thing, mate. Money will take care of it all. And look, if I won $100 million, I'm sorry, Phil, but $100 million in this day and age is not that much money. I wouldn't give you anything. But
0: come on, Sal.
2: Hold on.
0: But
2: if I won $1 billion, right, I would give you $100 million.
0: Okay. Sally, if I'd won the $100 million, because you've been a tremendous caller on the program, yeah, I'd be prepared to sling you something.
2: Nah, mate, you keep it. You'd be happy with it. That's what I reckon. But if I won $1 billion, I swear to God, I'd give you $100 million.
0: Good on you, Sal. I'll accept. Can you just get the documents drawn up and I'll sign them?
2: Mate, you know me. I always drop documents. Have a lovely weekend.
0: See you, Sally. Bye-bye. Frank from Frankston. Hello, Frank.
3: Good evening, Phil. We're in the Tourism Club. How's your eye going?
0: Oh, yeah, that's true. Now, you know what? It's spectacularly good, actually.
3: I'm glowing in the dark here.
0: No, the bloke who's done a fantastic job. It's completely gone, vision's perfect, and the eyeball looks as though it was never there. So he's done a great job.
3: Well, they do wonderful things with eyes these days, do they not?
0: Very skilled people, you know, very skilled people.
3: You just mentioned Inglewood. That's where my father was born in 1907. Isn't it weird people say things out of the blue?
0: Yeah, that's right.
3: And so he was born up a eucalyptus factory in Inglewood. Mm. He was born outside of it, in as I said, before the First World War. Yeah. So I was just sort of ringing about the cuts, because the nuns at Myrtleford used to give me the cuts.
0: Oh, yeah.
3: For doing the...
0: Did they have a cane or a strap?
3: No, they had a strap. The one in grade four had one that was about 18 inches long, and it was stitched together. It was about six layers of leather with beautiful stitching around it. I can remember as it was coming down, I sort of was counting the stitches.
0: Oh, dear. I just wonder, you know, because, I mean, I was strapped a lot at the school I went to, which was the, you know, the brothers. But but bingo, I tell you what, I often used to sit there and think, what cruel bastard, you know, sat there and sewed that thing. You know, when I mean, when the brothers, you know, rang up and said, well, you know, like all the straps he, you know, worn out, which usually took about a term, the way they used to dish it out. I think, what cruel bastard, though, look, down in the leather works, so the leather maker, the saddle maker.
3: The craft people were learning what, how to do
0: how would they do? What cruel people they were to sit there and cut out green hide leather and sew it together, thinking, you know, I know what this is going to be used for, to belt little kids.
3: Well, there's probably some factory like right out in the middle of nowhere that was building.
0: I don't reckon.
3: Into the education department.
0: I don't reckon. I reckon, I don't know, maybe they'd let out some. But, I mean, they'd have to be basically hand done, I would think, because, I mean, there's no other use for them other than belting kids.
3: Yeah, well, I'm inviting you to our concert, which is tomorrow night, or actually tonight now because it's Friday. But you're probably can't come to Frankston to actually hear us sing in the church, so there you go.
0: Oh, God.
3: We'll have to do some enchanted evening without you.
0: Good on you, Frank. Bye-bye, thanks. All righty. Yes, Dane says, that's my favourite philosopher, Kanye West, said, having money is not everything, but not having it is. Yes, well, I'll give him that too. Boom, boom. Debbie, no, I'm not taking Monday night off. No, Debbie. But I will be there, yes, to launch my mate Richard Glover's new book on child raising. Yes, no, I'll do that. I read it on Audible, loved it. Thank you, Debbie. Good on you. It's called How to Ruin a Child, Richard Glover's book. Okie doke, where are we? Andrew from Goolwa. G'day, Andrew.
1: G'day, Phil.
0: Hello.
1: Yeah, just about the cone at school.
0: Yeah. Did you get you got whacked, Andrew?
1: Yeah, we did. Yeah, I went to boarding school in Adelaide, and yeah, we got long enough bit back in the 80s, mid 80s.
0: Which one? Which boarding school did you go to?
1: Hackney High, mate. Okay. St Peter's College.
0: Okay.
1: Yep. Okay. And it was good because if we got dobbed into the school for the things we did, we'd probably get suspended and that kind of thing, so you'd keep it in-house and basically you took punishment and then it was leave and slate again, so we
0: understood.
1: But I think it was a very good thing. I think, you know, it was good discipline and, yeah, I don't have any real problem about it. It didn't harm me too much.

0: No.
1: And I think
0: can you probably, you can still walk pretty well, can you, Andrew?
1: Yeah. The old summer PJs are a bit hard. Yeah, the old pillow fight or something like that, and you get dragged up and you weren't prepared. Yeah. With some nice welts across the back of the
0: knee. Yeah. Oh, come on, mate. You've got to wear your long school trousers. You've got to have exercise booked out each check.
1: But when you got busted, it was okay. Keys to the office. He didn't have a lot of time to do much.
0: Thanks, mate. Good on you. Yeah. Nice memories. 1-300-800-222 is the number. Kerry from Kangaroo Point. G'day, Kerry.
2: Yeah, hi, Phil. Phil, I'm a racing historian. I've often rang you on different issues, but it'll be 80 years ago since the Great Horse Burnborough started in the 1946 Caulfield Cup. He was going for 16 races in a row, and what do you think? They burdened him with 10 stone 10, 108,000 people turned up at Caulfield to see him race. That's how big a legend he was in 1946.
0: And hang on, 108,000 people in 1946?
2: Yes, that was unbelievable. But
0: what was the population of Melbourne in 1946? It wouldn't mean that many. more than 108,000, I know, but I mean, it wasn't the size it is that, you know, anything like the size it is today.
2: I think they were in three, everywhere, but that was unbelievable. I mean, I have given talks on him, but. Now, 10 stone 10. Now, since then, the closest in Tobin Brodd's carried 9-10 in 1967. Now, that is a tremendous weight. No horses have ever been asked to carry anything like that before. 28 starters around Caulfield.
0: Who's going to win on Saturday, Kerry? Given that none of us have won Powerball, we have to win on the Caulfield Cup. You better give us a cert here. Come on, Kerry.
2: I haven't got one.
0: Oh, come on. You can't bang on about horses on my program here, Kerry, and not give us something.
2: Well, I did do well last year with half yours because I got the trifecta and 100-1 shot run second.
0: Yeah, there's no point telling me what fish you caught last week. I want to know.
2: You're a cruel man, Phil. You're a cruel man.
0: Come on. Come on.
2: I'd say the Western Australian horse, the Cosmic Crusader. He's the best horse in the race.
0: What's it called? Cosmic Crusader.
2: It's probably written by Billy Pike, the Western Australian jockey.
0: Cosmic with a C, Crusader.
2: Yes.
0: B Pike on back. According to Kerry from Kangaroo Point, is a cert to win the Caulfield Cup.
2: No, it's not. No, I'm not having a bet. I'm a coward, Phil, this year.
0: Oh, I see.
2: But remember Burnborough, 80 years ago, 1946, 100.
0: Yeah, but I can't get on Burnborough.
2: Well, hey, a woman, just quickly, a lady called the Woman in Black had £6,000 on him.
0: £6,000 in 1946?
2: She was back in every start, £6,000. Now, that's $400,000 now.
0: She's the kind of, you know, she's the rich widow of her day, by the sound of it.
2: She was not. She cried all the way back to Flinders Street Station. He thought he was a certain.
0: She's quite stark.
2: Yelena Tax, the Woman in Black.
0: Stark raving mad.
2: I know, but she thought he couldn't.
0: Anyway, Kerry, I can't talk to you anymore because I've got to make arrangements to get my bank to transfer money to me for Cosmic Crusader.
2: Yeah, $5. All right, Phil.
0: Well, then, mate, see you. B Pike on the back, Cosmic Crusader. I've got no idea whether Kerry knows anything what he's talking about. But you never know. You never know. He might. 1-300-800-222. Paul from Plainland says it's the Morris brothers in Queensland. Oh, yeah, they were brutal. They used whatever was in their hands or close by. They had a boxing ring so they could enjoy watching boys fight. That's how they fixed disputes in the good old days. Yeah, that's right. I heard that. That didn't happen in our school, but I had heard of it happening in some other schools too. Yes, all right. Funny how people need a billion to be happy. If I had $500, my husband and I could have 2 nights away from home, our first holiday in 40 years. Yeah, I know. I know. I don't agree that money buys happiness. I just think you need enough, says Sue. Well, that's true. That is true. Robin from Wagga Wagga says, yes, Donald Trump's just said live streaming of the execution will not happen. Yes, he has. I just read that. He's put out in those tweets he issues that he issues on Truth Social an announcement that the execution of the Fort Hood shooter will not be live streamed. He said members of the family of the deceased can apply to watch it if they want, but it will not be live streamed, which I think is tremendous news and something I think everyone wanted. Apparently, the bloke in the UK in the US who won $1.04 billion in the Powerball there only walked away with $450 million, apparently, after taxes. Whereas in Australia, that's right, the winnings are tax-free. So if you won, what was it, if someone won, or some one ticket holder won $100 million, the receipt of it in your hands is tax-free, so you win the lot. Not bad, eh? But it's not us. Sadly not.
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0: We're happier for it, aren't we? That's what we're saying. That's what we're telling ourselves. Hey, it's time for...
4: It's time for Dave's Discs.
0: Dave. I know. I watched you.
5: I'm not happy. 100 million.
0: 100 mil. Oh, Dave, yeah. What will we do with it?
6: And $5 each way on Cosmic Wars.
5: It's a crusader. I'm out for it.
0: I've got Kerry in his sights for this one. Yeah. Kerry from Kangaroo Point.
5: Look out,
0: reckons Kangaroo. It's all very well to carry on about Burnborough.
5: That's right.
0: 1946.
6: Don't bother calling up on Monday if it doesn't win.
0: Yeah, exactly.
6: Right. Although you could say what my nan used to say all the time, whenever she was never betting on the actual winner of the race, she'd say, I was looking at that one. Every time.
0: Love it.
6: Anyway,
0: what have we got tonight?
6: Something special again tonight, Phil. Tonight, an artist that defined working class and heartland rock through iconic anthems that blasted out of the airwaves during the 80s and 90s. In 1982, he dominated the charts with singles climbing up Billboard, making waves globally. An artist that had the music industry at his feet. He, however, had only one issue. He didn't like his name. Starting out, the record label forced him to take the stage name of John Cougar. It was a manufactured identity that he couldn't identify with and despised. But he would change the music industry forever because of his loathing of that name. He would take on the system and eventually triumph to win back his real name and reclaim his identity. John Mellencamp, after earning a degree in broadcast production technology, moved to New York City to chase a music career. When the young musician from Seymour, Indiana, with stars in his eyes, presented himself to main man management, they'd soon seek a more rock and roll sounding surname rather than Mellencamp. It was David Bowie's former manager, Tony DeFries, that could see a huge future for this 24-year-old young singer. He said he was looking for something that would be uniquely American. Something that was hot and wild and would garner attention immediately. For names, they went through Johnny Indiana, Johnny Mustang, Johnny Puma, eventually settling on Johnny Cougar. John Mellencamp hated it. He was struck with a choice, though. Walk away forever or pursue a career in music with a recording contract that had an ink-stained signature of a name he detested, Johnny Cougar. At stake was a reported $1 million recording deal. His choice that day, sign under Johnny Cougar, haunted him for years to come. On top of this move, his debut album was a commercial disaster, with Chestnut Street Incident tanking, taking just 12,000 copies in sales. Critics called him a Bruce Springsteen substitute and a manufactured pop star. MCA Records decided to ditch him and cancelled his second album release. But John Mellencamp is a stubborn bloke and he refused to quit his dreams. Rod Stewart's manager, Billy Gaff, created a record label, a small one, and called it Riva Records. They decided to offer a new contract, but they had a few new

but it was a hit nonetheless. John Cougar's success on the charts would be kind of a double-edged sword. His success meant he was now firmly established with the Cougar branding. Record execs would build a marketing campaign around that name, and a second hit single would cement the golden handcuff.

As John Cougar, now well established on the charts with a second smash hit, Miami, he knew that one day he'd have to fight hard to get what he wanted. And what he wanted most was to perform under his own original name, John Mellencamp. But fight he would, something he had to do since birth. You see, John Mellencamp was born with a form of spina bifida, a potentially crippling complication that required constant surgery and lengthy hospitalization growing up. He was coddled by his mother, and his father encouraged the young boy to fight hard and overcome. The child would rebel, maybe a little bit more than probably his parents anticipated. At 14, he began his first band. He married young and had his first daughter, Michelle, shortly after graduating high school. He also had written a couple of songs before he decided to make a move to New York City to seek out his dreams. By the early 80s, John Mellencamp was penning the tracks that would break open his career forever with a massive commercial success in the album American Fool. He would claim a Grammy Award for his track Lifted from the release called Hurt So Good, which would make it as far as, frustratingly, number 2 on the Billboard charts. His biggest hit was yet to come.

John Cougar would claim the number one position on the album charts in 1982 with American Fool, and would top the singles charts with this huge smash number one single for four solid weeks, Jack and Diane, which happened to drop out of the milk crate under the bar this week, and I think we'll feature it shortly here on Nightlife. The album American Fool dominated the global music charts, and the airways were awash with John Mellencamp's music. 5.8 million copies of the album were sold, generating over $13 million in revenue. MCA had dropped him, and now John Mellencamp was Riva Records' most valuable asset. The reverberations for losing such an artist, now worth millions of dollars, was the talk of the recording industry at the time. Whilst American Fool was still in the music charts, the record company executives decided they'd release more material with the album Aha, coming out in 1983. By now, Mellencamp was making $56,000 a night in ticket sales, and John Cougar was a brand name that was well established with this success. But Mellencamp was his name by birth, and the name that John wanted when he looked up at the marquees flying over the concert venues and on his next album release. His moves to reclaim his name began, very simply, with a demand that Mellencamp be added to every venue that he played. He'd also been scanning his recording contracts, which had omitted one major item within each of the contracts. There was nowhere in any of these signed deals where it was stated that he had to perform under any particular name. It hadn't even specified he'd had to use the name.

Johnny Cougar. The small Reaver Records label was hesitant, because by now the name recognition of John Cougar was worth millions. But bigger recording labels were circling. Columbia Records was showing their interest. Warner Music was hoping to set up a meeting to discuss the future moves of this John Cougar Mellencamp. Well, John laid out his terms. This time, he wanted his next new release to be credited to John Cougar Mellencamp. He went even further. Instead of recording this next work in the label's preferred studios, John Mellencamp instead used the earnings that he'd made through his recent success and built his own recording studio in a house in rural Bloomington, back home in Indiana. This next album release would contain a hit single that would reach the top 10 of the music charts back in 1983. Combined with changes to his stage name, within his own home recording studio, John Mellencamp was making a few musical changes as well, which was soon evident with his next hit song,

album American Fool would sell some 3.6 million copies in the United States alone and would see the record label's authority over Mellencamp's artistic decisions start to crumble. He used the success to renegotiate his deals with the record execs, gaining an unprecedented level in control over approval of every image released, every piece of merchandise, every photo, and every concert flyer. John Cougar Mellencamp was emerging as one of the greatest American songwriters from this time forward, writing lyrics from the Midwest that were more scathing in nature, sardonic and caustic, without being preachy. These sonically raw offerings would blast through the wireless from his next vinyl release, the album Scarecrow. Here he would tell the stories of the working class, reflecting the everyday struggles, values in rural America writ large, appealing to even bigger crowds, drawing from heartland.

John Cougar Mellencamp would soon have a series of hit songs off the album Scarecrow, many of them becoming anthems endemic to people who connect with family, community, the pride of growing up in a small

Small Town by John Mellencamp showcased the struggles of the American working class and the disappearing small family farm. The album Scarecrow would sell over 5.8 million copies, and this time, critics were no longer dismissing him as a Bruce Springsteen clone. John Mellencamp would utilize this growing musical success by organizing to lend a hand to those in farming communities.

were finding things just a little too tough. In 1985, he joined together with Willie Nelson and Neil Young to co-create Farm Aid. The story goes that Willie Nelson was playing golf in Bloomington, Indiana, when he heard the album Scarecrow. He called up John Mellencamp to ask for help putting together a farm benefit concert. John Mellencamp immediately agreed and suggested they bring in Neil Young. The three imagined initially that a single massive concert would wake up the government, change public policy, and fix the crisis for family farms. When laws didn't change and corporate agribusiness continued squeezing out the small family farmers, John Mellencamp grew quite frustrated. He famously testified before a congressional subcommittee in June 1987 to advocate for the struggling American family farms. Despite these red tape frustrations, he stayed deeply committed to the cause. John Mellencamp has continued organizing, performing at, and steering Farm Aid for nearly 40 years alongside Willie Nelson and Neil Young. The organization has raised tens of millions of dollars to support family farmers, protest unfair agricultural policies, and they still advocate for sustainable local food systems. John Mellencamp's musical stylings would come to blend traditional American folk instrumentations for his next release, Lonesome Jubilee, which saw the release of Cherry Bomb and Paper in Fire.

Paper and Fire. John Cougar Mellencamp's hit songs would become a little fewer, but his prolific songwriting continues to this day. Rolling Stone magazine wrote about John Mellencamp. He turned the tables on the music industry. Every time they tried to control him, he used their own system against them. By the mid-1980s, John Mellencamp had achieved something unprecedented. He had complete artistic control over his career whilst still releasing music through a major recording label. Other artists at this time took note, and they'd soon also step up their push to gain control over what these big music companies were controlling. Artistically, John Mellencamp has been described as the creator of thoughtful lyrics combined with a mixture of a masterful blend of rock energy and folk authenticity. He built his own recording setup, chose his own producers and musicians, and fought against formulaic pop hit manufacturing to record raw, working-class heartland anthems. John Mellencamp was inducted into the Rock and Roll Hall of Fame in 2008 and the Songwriters Hall of Fame in 2018, continuing to write, paint and tour as an elder statesman of heartland rock. An artist that tapped into the stories of small-town America with songs like Tonight's Disc on Nightlife, which tells the story of two small-town American teenagers navigating young love, fading innocence and the harsh realities of growing up in the heartland. The song was originally a race drama and a critique of white America, but that was edited by the record company, who still, at this stage, had control over what Mellencamp was offering. That is until this song. So, rather than a story of a black boy and a white girl, the lyrics were changed to reflect instead a couple of white kids discovering puberty living in the Midwest. British guitarist and producer Mick Ronson of David Bowie's Spiders from Mars came into the studio, stripped down the track, added hand claps, and built the iconic acoustic guitar hook that gives the track its distinctive sound. This is a story that's played out in small towns everywhere, no doubt in Australia too, and it's probably why we can all relate to the sentiment in this song. It captures the bittersweet realization that our youthful passions gently fade away.

into the everyday routines of adulthood. Life goes on long after the thrill of living is gone. Our disc tonight shot to number one on the Billboard Hot 100 in October 1982, staying at the top for four consecutive weeks, defining John Mellencamp's breakthrough into career autonomy. Here's a little ditty about Jack and Diane.

0: Yeah, go on, you, Dave. John Cougar Mellencamp. Thank you. Joey in Coffs Harbour went to see him in 1998 at the Sydney Entertainment Centre. It was $36, which, as he says at the time, was really expensive. I know. Pink Houses, he thought, is his favourite song. Great. Thank you, Luke from Brizzy. Amazing Dave's this tonight. Sing from the Heartbeats. $100 million any day. I'm with you on that, Luke. Life is short and it can't be lengthened by cash. All righty. Ashwin's going to look after you after this because I have got to go. Ashwin, g'day.
1: Hello, Phil. We'll do a couple of things tonight. We'll cross over to the World Skate Games. I don't know if anyone knew they were on, but they are wonderful games happening in Paraguay. Did you know?
0: No. The World Skate? What's nowhere?
1: 80 Aussies are over there now, so we'll check in with that. And we'll check in with a few young scientists who are doing really creative scientific work from climate to energy, all sorts of interesting things. And we'll see if Australia is good at holding on to its scientists.
0: Fantastic. Good on you. Ash will look after you after this, and you and I will talk next week. Just some breaking news. I didn't win the $100 million. Once more, I'll ruminate over the weekend and come back with a plan. Good luck in the Caulfield Cup. I gave you a tip. Here's the news.
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4: ABC News with Satyam Weinstein. The owner of a school in Peshawar, northwestern Pakistan, has been arrested after its roof collapsed, killing at least 34 people, mainly children. Here's the BBC's Caroline Davies.
5: In the minutes after the collapse, there was a desperate scramble to try to free children caught under the rubble. Some rescuers carried debris in trays over their heads. Others pushed the rubble away with their bare hands and shovels. One witness says that he pulled out more than six children. At the time, he says that they were talking, but he later found out that they had died. According to police, the three-story structure had substandard roof slabs. The roof appears to have collapsed onto the floor below, causing it in turn to cave in.
4: This year's Nobel Peace Prize recipient Navi Pillay has labelled US President Donald Trump's behaviour as pathetic after she was given the award. Following the announcement earlier this week, Mr. Trump took to social media claiming he'd settled eight wars and that no one had ever heard of the humanitarian lawyer and former International Criminal Court judge. The US also imposed sanctions on the ICC almost immediately afterwards. Ms. Pillay says she's proud of her work and isn't bothered by Mr. Trump's views.
6: It is such pathetic behaviour to be asking for an award. I'm very pleased the Nobel Selection Committee indicated the grounds why. I have 60 years of working in the human rights and justice fields, so it's hardly a record to balance with a politician who's asking for the award.
4: Head of a parliamentary inquiry into the redress scheme for child sexual abuse survivors says they hope the progress will be made at a meeting with the Social Services Minister. The inquiry recommends redress applications should be extended from next June to December and for processing to continue until all have been addressed. The government says it's waiting on a separate review to be completed before moving forward. However, Labor MP and victim survivor Jodie Belair says she's confident the right outcome will be achieved.
7: Michael Mann. Anthrop is delivering the second statutory review in November. So that will work, I believe, in lockstep with the report that we've done and reinforce the recommendations.
4: If you or someone you know is in an abusive situation, contact Full Stop Australia on 1800 Full Stop. That's 1800 385 578. The National Union of Students wants the federal government to increase the youth allowance payment, while Anglicare Australia is calling for it to be abolished. Anglicare's latest report says the student income support system is failing and students are falling behind and instead want young people to be paid the same as other adults. Union President Felix Hughes says rather than scrapping the payment, he wants to see it improved.
8: Students right now don't have enough money to live on and they shouldn't be denied support because of what their parents earn. What we're calling for, however, is for youth allowance to be increased above the poverty line and for the age of independence to be abolished.
4: There's concerns trust in the Australian Defence Force may be impacted after a recording device was found in a female-only cabin of a Navy ship. A military and civilian investigation's underway following the discovery on the HMAS Lewin while it was docked at Cairns. Expert associate at the ANU National Security College, Jennifer Parker, says all Australians should be able to have complete trust in the military.
9: If something has happened that is as reported, those people need to be held accountable. The majority of that ship's company worked very hard, and I think that they would be absolutely aghast. And I think that we should acknowledge how difficult it must be for those serving on board. One of the key things about serving on board a warship in our nation is that trust is critical. And if the allegations are true, that means that trust has been eroded and impacted.
4: YouTube Music will start adding labels to songs created primarily using

0: Using generative AI, it's the latest streaming service to use transparency tags after Spotify began earlier this year and Apple Music announced a similar move. The Kangaroos say they have plenty of room for improvement after a 24-22 win over the Kiwis to open the Rugby League World Cup at Sydney Football Stadium. New Zealand was the better side for much of the game, but starring roles from Reece Walsh and Jack Bostock helped Australia secure the win. Kangaroos captain Isaiah Yeo has told ABC Sport his side knows it can do better.
1: Thought we just made it harder on ourselves than what they did, particularly in that first half. Whether it was errors, discipline, sort of just allowed them to sort of roll. We had to absorb. I thought we did that pretty well, to be fair, come up with two intercept tries. But then the second half, we probably steadied the ship. I thought Tommy Dearden was outstanding for us. And then Jackie Bostock came up with some huge plays at the end.
0: And a record 11.5 million Australian adults now hold investments outside their superannuation and main home. The ASX says shares are the most widely held assets, followed by residential property, exchange-traded funds, term deposits and cryptocurrency. You're up to date with ABC News.
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3: Good morning. If you've just joined the program, this is Overnights as well. So our friend Stuart, our producer Stuart, was in Melbourne last week and he's picked up the flu over there. So Harrison has just popped in with some music for me. So he'll be with you on the producer, in the producer's chair today. But the format is still the same. It is the quiz, which is just about to begin. So if you'd like to go in the draw to win the fridge magnet and just learn some fun things about the world, give me a call on that number, 1300 800 222. This is the plan for the rest of the program as well. Afterwards, we'll cross over to New York to see what is exciting in the Big Apple. And then there's a sport that is very well, not very well discussed. An event that's on. It's the World Skate Games. It's happening now. Not very well discussed, but there's 80 Australians that are over there competing. So we thought we could dive into who are the stars of that event. There's one who's 45 years old. He's been skating for 30 years and still competing at a high level. He's over there. So we'll find out the stories of the athletes and the subculture of skating as well coming up in the second hour. Towards the end, the third hour of the program, we're talking to three young scientists about whether Australia is a good country to graduate in science for. And you'll also hear about their niche areas of science. So if you'd like to wake up tomorrow morning with some deeper understanding of science, stick around for that conversation. One, for instance, is studying blood tests, how to test for iron in a much more effective way. Because, you know, some of us, we just walk around feeling a bit tired. We misdiagnose iron deficiency. Well, it will get much easier because of the kind of research that that scientist is doing. Another one is looking at how to store hydrogen safely instead of in high-pressure containers, cylinder containers. So all sorts of seemingly niche but very important work happening in science. So we'll look at whether this is a good country to graduate in science in. And thank you to Latif and Anthony for your welcomes. Very, very positive messages in the text line. Now, I know some of you do shout-outs to each other. Justin and April often shouting out each other. Vando and Johnny Chicken Tooth. Just a shout-out from me to the Duchess of Dubbo, Emily. I think she arrived on the scene a bit before her time, but she hit 103 years of age before passing away in the last few days. So shout-out to Emily. Some good conversations, no doubt, with many of you over the years. Go well. The lines are full for our quiz tonight, but they will clear up so you can join that conversation, if you like, on 1300 800 222. And it is just a bit of a chat and some quiz. I was reading this week, you know, sometimes as we get older, we withdraw. And in some senses, that might be depression or actual medical conditions. But this had it posited to me that one way of explaining that is we get sick of putting on a persona, the comedian or the nurturer, the carer. We get sick of putting on an act and speaking to someone else, putting on an act, our script talking to their script. It all becomes very wooden, the conversation. So we just choose to solitude instead, I suppose. But we ring up the radio sometimes for hopefully some natural conversations instead. You certainly are yourselves at this time of the morning. So if you'd like to play along, give me a call on 1300 800 222. In just a moment, the lines are busy, but

as I said, they will clear up over the hour here on Overnights. I was just about to play a song, but let's get to your weather first. Brisbane, it will be 22 degrees today, shower or two. Sydney, 21, shower or two as well. Melbourne, 23 degrees, mostly sunny. Canberra, 18 and cloudy. Hobart, 23 degrees, sunny. Darwin, 35 for you, partly cloudy today. Adelaide, 26 degrees, partly cloudy, and 23 degrees today in Perth. Mostly sunny, decent day all around. This is Indigo Girls, Closer to Fine.

That is Indigo Girls, Closer to Fine. One of my favourite colours, indigo, belongs in every... It just makes every phrase sound beautiful, doesn't it? Indigo. Lovely. Anyway, we're talking about students and keeping scientists in this country. Bill has said, hey, Ashwin, just a thought, how about a youth allowance for students that is better, much more, pay them more than just study costs and add it to their HECS bill? Interesting idea there, Bill, because one of the students I spoke to said she is researching blood deficiencies of iron. So an important study, but she also

0: has to work a second job in a call centre. She just said it's very hard to make money off your postgrad income, your stipend, your PhD and master's stipends. So, yeah, that's time that's taken away from scientific research. We'll figure it out slowly as a country, but we're certainly not the best in the world at science and holding on to it. There's countries that do it better than us. So are there some lessons that we can pick up? Let's have that conversation when we speak to our scientists in the next hour of the program. Right now it is the quiz, so the lines are currently busy. There's eight. We just get eight lines. They're taken up, but they will clear up. And the number to keep aside is 1300 800 222. April has joined us from the Northern Beaches. Hello, April.
1: Hi, Ashwin. I want to do a shout-out, first of all, for Stuart, in case he is listening, and I hope he feels better soon.
0: I hope so. He's just picked up a flu from Melbourne. It's a bit cold down there, I suppose.
1: Oh, it is. It is much, especially for you guys from Brisbane. Yeah. Absolutely.
0: He would have gone down there in shorts and sandals. He's just not ready for it.
1: Oh, he wouldn't have done that, would he? Surely he would have had his puffer jacket on. Oh, he probably doesn't.
0: He's Mr. Cardigan, remember? He's got cardigans of every sort. So hopefully, but we'll see. No shout out for Justin.
1: And can I just do, sorry to interrupt you, yeah. Quick shout out for my Triple J, for Justin and Jackie and Jen.
0: Jackie, Justin and Jen, Triple J. I love it.
1: Yeah, okay. And Robin.
0: And Robin as well from the UK. Mm. Right. Now, your question to kick us off tonight, April, a zadonk is a hybrid of which two animals?
1: Huh? Sorry?
0: A zadonk, Z-E-D-O-N-K, is a hybrid of which two animals?
1: Z-E-D-O-N-K.
0: Yeah.
1: I'm glad you said Z and not Z.
0: Yeah. Oh. You know, April, you've busted me, because when I sing the alphabet song, I sometimes revert to Z. Do you do that?
1: Oh, no.
0: Because otherwise, are you singing, now I know my Q, R, S, T, T, U, Z, W, X, Y, and Z? It just sounds funny to me. So.
1: Well, it rhymes with C, I suppose. Oh, I can't bear it. And they talk about Gen Z and I go, what?
0: No, I'm careful not to, because the text message will light up if I say Z. So Z it is.
1: Absolutely. Stuart probably says Z, though.
0: Yeah, he's young. That's what they do.
1: Okay, sorry.
0: A zadonk.
1: It's obviously a zebra and a donkey.
0: It is. It is.
1: Anyway, I used to be a biology teacher, so, I mean, anyway.
0: You did, but we don't see a lot of zadonks in our society, do we? Don't know where they are.
1: No. Well, they're all sterile anyway. They can't.
0: Yes. Yep. It's a one-time deal to see the zadonk. Okay, your question number two. What event is commonly associated or commonly believed to have sparked World War One?
1: Oh, I never did history. I did geography. Was that the one that was the assassination of Archduke Ferdinand?
0: Yeah, good job. You never did history. It was right there, though.
1: I pulled that out of the recesses. Can I just say quickly, too, you know, you said you like indigo as colour.
0: Yes, yeah, I love it.
1: You know about chakras. You know which chakra is indigo, don't you?
0: No, which one is it?
1: Oh, it's the sixth one, which is the third eye.
0: Oh, so it's the most spiritual, the one that gives vision of the world.
1: Absolutely, clarity and all that. Yeah, it's a beautiful one. Anya chakra, it's called,
0: Now, you know,
1: A-J-N-A.
0: I didn't know that. The different colour schemes. I did notice when I do any kind of meditation, like before the program on the train, I notice my throat feels more loose and opening up. So maybe if there's any sort of chakra wisdom in
1: there. There is a throat chakra, yeah.
0: It's the communication one, isn't it?
1: Yes, absolutely.
0: It just seems to loosen up. I don't know if it's just physical, but it seems to loosen up when I do any kind of still breathing. So
1: it would be. It'd be a good one for you too.
0: Yeah, very useful. April, thanks for calling in tonight.
1: Okay, thanks. Bye.
0: We have an update from Neil saying, just to let you know, it's raining in Moree. Thank you, because Moree is not on the weather capital cities we read out. Thank you for that. Zebra and donkey, says Craig in Bundy. Eric has got it as well. So, yes, it was not a zadonk that started World War One. April came through. It was the assassination of Archduke Ferdinand. Okay, we've got another zadonk update. I've seen one in the USA, and around 1900, Melbourne Zoo had... Okay, there's some words coming together.

0: from Fiona and South Gippsland. Okay. Oh, so around the year 1900, Melbourne Zoo had one. So it's almost like the thylacine, isn't it? There's a dog, very rare creature, stripy as well. That's about it for the similarities. Peter has joined us from Sydney. Hello, Peter.
1: G'day, how are you?
0: Good, you would have got Zadonk, wouldn't you, with your...
1: I would have got both of them, but only because I recently heard about Zadonks, and there's another name for the opposite. I mean, Zadonk is when one of them is a male and the other is female, and right. If it's the opposite, there's another name, but I can't remember what it is.
0: Is it Deborah?
1: I don't think so.
0: Oh, it should be, right? Donkey Zebra. What else would they call it?
1: Oh, well, that'd be a Dobra, wouldn't it?
0: Oh, yeah, maybe. Yeah, true. Deborah sounds more fun, though.
1: Yeah, they're very rare because they don't breed, and you've got to have a situation where you have a donkey and a zebra close enough together to mate.
0: Yeah, it's very unnatural. We're just forcing things on animals. We're mad scientists, aren't we, humans, sometimes?
1: Yeah, I'm sorry to hear about Stu being sick, too. I'm not surprised that... I am surprised that he's done well, but as someone who has had members of my own family get very serious brain infections from the flu because they kept working and pushing themselves and, I've got to get this job done.
0: Yes.
1: All power to him to take as much time as he needs.
0: Take the leave you need. And I like that Stu's from that generation where they'll happily take leave. You know, sometimes our generation... Do they just stick it through? You've got to work. It's your duty. Whereas Stu is from a generation where, no, you look after your health. You look after your mental well-being. They take leave more than us.
1: Yeah, coincidentally, it was my father I'm talking about. And he was actually working in Melbourne in the early 1950s. Well, actually, probably the late 1950s. And he got the flu and he kept working because he had to get the job finished before he came back to Sydney.
0: Yeah.
1: And he ended up with, a brain infection that gave him Parkinson's syndrome. Mm. For the rest of his life. Yeah.
0: Look after ourselves. Take rest.
1: Yeah, and then they're right. That generation was. Oh gosh, I've got to do this. Otherwise, I might lose my job, or I might not get promoted, or I might not. Yeah.
0: It's my duty. They lived in it fear, and we all do a little bit. So, yeah, I'm glad that's something we can learn from younger Australians. Is to not live in fear about that kind of thing. Okay, your question, Peter, tonight is: Libya was colonised by which European country?
1: I think it was Italy.
0: Italy is correct. Only 30 years or so. It wasn't a long one, but they got it done. The Ottomans first, then the Italians. 1 point for you. Hey, Ashwin, blue is the colour for the throat chakra. Thank you, from Zen in Melbourne. When you meditate, if you do, Peter, do you get any sensations in the body?
1: Oh, probably sleeping, but...
0: yeah.
1: Eventually, but... not really. I do have trouble with stray thoughts.
0: Yes.
1: When I'm meditating, but I guess everybody has that.
0: Monkey mind. I think that's what they call it. It's the official name.
1: It tries to connect things that don't need to be connected all the time.
0: Yeah, it's a good skill in some places, but it can make us restless. All right, so that's 1 point for you for Libya, your second question. What dinosaur name means fast thief? And it lived during the Cretaceous period.
1: Fast thief.
0: Fast thief.
1: Velociraptor.
0: It's the only dinosaur with velocity in its name, isn't it?
1: Yeah, well, I think, and Velos is... you keep telling me I know Greek, which I know some Greek.
0: Yeah.
1: I think that's actually Latin, but I don't know. Somebody, Eric will let us know.
0: Eric.
1: And
0: tell
1: before
0: us.
1: I go, remember a couple of weeks ago you were talking, you had a segment on unusual voices... In music.
0: Oh, yes.
1: And we mentioned Pavlov's dog and David Surkamp.
0: Yes, you did, yeah.
1: And I heard today that he's died.
0: Oh, no.
1: Yeah, he was 73. That's all I really know. Topical, but...
0: We're losing a lot of people this year. I guess there's a generation of big boom of people born in the 50s and 60s, and we lose them quickly now in the news. It's sad to see.
1: Yeah, well, I'm technically a boomer.
0: Yeah.
1: Although I don't think like a one. Because I'm not a late bloomer. I'm a late boomer. I'm on the cusp. I'm in the last year or two of boomerism.
0: Your astrological sign is Boomer X on the cusp.
1: Well, neither of my parents were old enough to fight in the Second World War.
0: Right.
1: So they didn't come home from the war and have babies because they were too young to be in the Second World War.
0: What a mysterious family you've ended up. So who knows ideologically where you've landed?
1: They just had children at a young age.
0: Yeah.
1: How do we get on to that? Oh, yes. I'm continually...

0: confronted from people of my generation or very, you know, a few years older. Oh, he's died or she's died. Yeah.
1: Sad to say. It makes us all have to confront. How do you deal with that? Do you cling to life? Do you let it go? It's tough, but I think some people are more comfortable dealing with it, and I guess we're all having to train with it at the moment. And watching our parents get older, and you know, you had some tragedy recently with your mother.
0: Yeah, for anybody who remembers and is, you know, wondering how everything went, my mum's funeral was on Monday, and it was absolutely fantastic. I might even post a picture of the congregation in the chapel, and just on my, you know, on the feed or something, on Facebook feed or something. No, it was very good. The chaplain who led it was great. My sister and one of my nieces spoke about my mum, so it all went fantastic. And we met up with distant, you know, cousins twice removed, once removed, friends of my mum she used to teach school with, all sorts of people. It was a really good time.
1: That's important as we get older, to see what our links are and connect with those people from our history. It just makes you feel good to know that you've got roots. You're not the only one who's getting older.
0: It's inevitable.
1: Peter, lovely to chat to you tonight.
0: Okay, see you later. Bye.
1: Thank you. We move on. We've got one line free on 13... We don't. That's just filled up. But keep the number aside. 1300 800 222 is the number to play the quiz. Helen has joined us from Healesville. Hello, Helen.
2: Good morning, Ashwin. How are you?
1: I'm good. I just velociraptor. There's no other dinosaurs with velocity in them, is there? Just a dead giveaway.
2: Yeah, I know. I was thinking velociraptor.
1: Yeah. Okay. Well, your question tonight is, how many chambers make up the human heart?
2: Four.
1: Four is correct for 1 point.
2: Yay, I haven't got one right in a while.
1: Oh, yeah. That's true. Well, now you're on the board with one in the draw. Your second question, Helen. Between which two planets does the asteroid belt lie?
2: Earth and Mars.
1: It's not Earth and Mars. We'll see if someone else knows, Helen. Nice to catch up. I'm glad you're on the board tonight.
2: Catching up. Thank you. Bye. It was lovely talking to you.
1: And you too as well. Ashwin, Mother Nature is a mad scientist, says Kath. She is, isn't it? I mean, the zodonk was our doing, though. Mother Nature came up with the zebra and donkey. We added the cherry on top with those two creatures. Cameron has joined us from South Perth. Hello, Cameron.
3: Good morning, Ashwin.
1: Cameron, I'm diving into astronomy with you tonight. Between which two planets does the asteroid belt lie?
3: Mars and Jupiter.
1: Is correct for 1 point. Helen, you had one of them with Mars, just Jupiter was the other. Your second question, Cameron, what part of the brain controls hunger?
3: Oh, geez. The forward lobe.
1: It's not, unfortunately, but you still got 1 point tonight with the planets, Cameron.
3: Thank you.
1: Thank you. Hello, Ashwin. Indigo is a great colour. The Frio Football Club colour is close to indigo. Yeah, that's true. It's just, it feels, you know, in Lent, I think purple is the colour of Lent. There's a certain holiness to indigo or purple in general. It's not a frivolous colour, is it? Like pink is fun and yellow is summery. Indigo just feels a contemplative colour for some reason. I'm not sure. Rod has joined us from On The Road. Hello, Rod.
4: Hi, Ashwin.
1: Are you having an adventure tonight?
4: Had one earlier in the night.
1: Oh, what happened? If you can share it, that is.
4: Well, we had a WA anchor.
1: Oh, gosh. Yeah.
4: I cleaned that up.
1: Yeah, thank you. Yeah.
4: Driving what we call a pie cart, so basically you're driving a 3-ton truck, a car driver driving a truck.
1: Yeah.
4: And every time I got to an overtake, he was doing 85 on the highway, and it's a one-lane each way highway that I'm travelling on. And every time he got to an overtaking lane, he put the boot in and get round it.
1: I mean, that's just such common behaviour, isn't it? Speeding up. I don't know if that's automatic rather than deliberate, but people just, they end up silly in those overtaking lanes.
4: Well, the thing is, it's against the law for a start.
1: Yeah.
4: People might want to learn that before they go doing stupid things, like accelerate to stop the person behind and get past them.
1: Did you manage to make it past in the end?
4: No.
1: Yeah. All right, well, that's not... Sorry, you go.
4: And having to put up with these antics has cost me nearly 10 minutes of time as well. So.
1: It's not good. I don't think people realise time is money for you track driving and you've got to get home to your families. And, yeah, for them it's just a bit of frivolity, but for you it's work.
4: Well, actually, time's not money for me because I don't get paid by the hour. I get paid by the kilometre.
1: Yeah, okay.

0: All right.
1: So I'd say clearly I don't want to spend any more time out here running the kilometres that is absolutely necessary.
0: No.
1: Because I'm not getting paid to be out here.
0: Well, if you're listening and you're that driver, stop it. Stop speeding up during the overtaking lanes. It's not what it's for. So hopefully you have a better night. Well, Rod, let's see if we can make the quiz a bit more fun for you. We're on this question of which part of the brain controls hunger, and it's not the frontal lobe. Can you give us another part of the brain?
1: I'm going to have a guess at the hypothalamus.
0: It is the hypothalamus. As Jane and Mudgee, you've said that as well. That's 1 point for you. Your second question, Rod, what was the name of the international group formed to maintain world peace after World War One?
1: Do you want their original name or what they're known as now?
0: The original name. That's a good pick-up. Yes, the original.
1: Original name was the League of Nations, I believe.
0: Yes, now the United Nations.
1: Yeah.
0: That is correct. So that is 2 points for you, Rod. Thanks for calling in.
1: Thanks, Ashman. Have a good night.
0: And you as well. Hopefully no more annoying drivers on the road, speeding up. I mean, that's a segment, isn't it? All of its own annoying things people do on the road. It's where we express most of our anger, isn't it? The road seems to pull out. The safety of the metal vehicle we're in just pulls out the worst behaviour from us. So let's watch that. Now, Tessa has joined us from DY. Hello, Tessa.
2: Hi, Ashman.
0: Tess, I've got a space question for you. We're still in space. The US, the US rover Curiosity landed on which planet in August 2012?
2: Mars.
0: Yeah, that is correct. 1 point. Your second question, what gives classic mustard its yellow colour?

0: tumeric.
1: Yep, that is correct. Not the mustard seed so much as the turmeric that does it. Tessa, that's 2 points for you tonight.
0: Oh, amazing.
1: Good job. Thank you. All right. Now, if you've just joined the program, this is ABC Radio Overnights. I'm Ashwin, hosting the quiz. Bob has now joined us. Oh, just a quick run of the points, though. You get 1 point for every question answered correctly, and it's up to 2 points per person. So two questions. If you get the first question right, you get another question for another point. Here's Bob from Greenacre. Hello, Bob.
2: Good morning, Ashwin.
1: Yeah. You go.
2: Australia has a tie-in with Libya.
1: What's the connection?
2: It was Benito Mussolini that started pushing Italians into colonising Libya. And when the Second World War first started, our 6th Australian Division attacked Bardia, Tobruk, and they were two Italian cities, and Bardia, Tobruk, Derna and Benghazi were captured, and the Italians surrendered that part of the area. We took over Libya from the Italians.
1: Yeah. Last week we were studying Ville Bretonneux and the fact that Australians did a similar thing towards the Germans who'd captured that city. We seem to be involved in a lot of village rescue missions as a country.
2: Well, Villers Bretonneux was a very nasty battle in the First World War where lots of Australians were badly injured. It was a very brutal battle. My grandfather was in that one and my father was in the Second World War one.
1: Your grandfather, I'm forgetting the name of the commander of that assault on Ville Bretonneux. He was a solicitor turned soldier, and so just an ordinary lawyer turns up in war. Was your grandfather similar, just doing an ordinary job, and suddenly he's thrust into battle?
2: Well, he was 16 or 17, and he was working as I think he was a fireman, because when he finished up a station officer in the New South Wales Fire Brigade.
1: Yeah. That's a useful skill as well, to have as well for warfare, even more than solicitor. But, yeah, there's some heroic stories from that war. Bob, now we're on to a new question for you. We've gotten turmeric out the way.
2: Yeah.
1: Your question, specialised cells are called photoreceptors. What are the two types of photoreceptors in the retina called?
2: Oh. Yeah, I don't know. I've just been to the eye doctor too.
1: Yeah, I wonder if he mentioned these two.
2: No.
1: They try to simplify those conversations, don't they? But
2: the pupil? No, I don't know.
1: Not I'm sure. That's okay, Bob. Shall we catch up another night?
2: Yes, for sure.
1: Love
2: Thanks.
1: It. Thank you, Bob, for calling in. Donald says, hello, Ashwin. The main asteroid belt is situated between the orbits of Mars and Jupiter. Yes, very much so. It seems close, doesn't it? I always thought it was way further out, you know, Pluto and Uranus, something like that. But Mars and Jupiter, well, that's in the neighbourhood. Trevor has joined us from Croydon Park. Hi, Trevor.
3: Yeah. Hi, Ashwin. Yeah, the really way out man.
1: Who's the way out man?
3: Is the Oort cloud.
1: Yes. Now, how far are we talking for the Oort cloud?
3: Oh, it's, when we call Pluto a planet, the Oort cloud, more or less, well, actually what Pluto's been discovered to actually be is one of the first and biggest objects of the Oort cloud.
1: Now, the Oort cloud, does it contribute asteroids and comets and planets? It contributes rocks for the solar system? Is that what the Oort cloud's been doing all this time?
3: But it sends a lot of stuff hurtling in our direction.
1: Yeah. Yes.
3: And a lot of it, I mean, it depends on the lack of where the big fellows, Jupiter and Saturn, are in their orbits.
1: Yeah.
3: But a lot of it gets caught up in those big planets by the giant planets.
1: Mm.
3: But nonetheless, a lot still gets through.
1: It's amazing, our universe. I was reading an article today about how the universe resembles a human brain in terms of if you photograph it, it looks like a neural network, whereas the links are made of dark matter and all the hydrogen spirals around the dark matter, like veins between nodes, the nodes of galaxies. It just looks like a brain. It's incredible how large these structures are and similar to what's small, like a brain.
3: Yeah. On the other hand, it kind of looks like a sliced salami.
1: Yeah, much, much more delicious. It does. Now I'm hungry.
3: I'll get in ahead of Eric. Velox means quick.
1: In Latin or Greek?
3: Latin.
1: Latin, okay. Velox is quick.
3: Yeah, and you're going to change your name to Z-Car.
1: What about Zedonk? Do you like Zedonk?
3: I suppose in nature you would get the occasional, little incident. So I think they discovered mules because, a few natural mules did occur.
1: Oh.
3: And their advantage was they'd sort of take any load. They were remarkably strong. Of course, the disadvantage is if they don't want to go, they just don't want to go.
1: No, it's a trade-off, isn't it? They move things around but at their own pace. So maybe they need one more step. You want the strength of a mule, but the compliance of a very compliant animal. I'm not sure what a compliant animal would be. Maybe a Shetland pony.
3: Horses. Basically. Camel.
1: Yeah, camel. We're getting wild with our mad science here. Okay, now we're in the middle of this question on specialised cells, Trevor. They're called photoreceptors. What are the two types of photoreceptors in the retina called?
3: They're cones and rods.
1: Cones and rods is correct. Very unique pronouncement of Uranus Ashes, Brad. For good reason. Now, your second question, what flap on your windpipe helps keep out food particles?
3: I think that's the glottis.
1: Can you give me the full name?
3: Or is it the epiglottis?
1: Yes, epiglottis is correct. So that means that's 2 points for you, Trevor.
3: Okay, right.
1: Thank you.
3: Since you're on about chakras and meditation, is a happy Diwali appropriate for you?
1: Yes, I've not even followed. Is it today? Is it Diwali today?
3: Around this time sometime. I don't think it's yet, but it's...
1: Yeah, it's interesting. Yeah, I mean, I no problem with that. But my family is from the south of India, where Onam is a much bigger cultural celebration than Diwali. Diwali is huge in the north of India, Onam in the south. So, yeah, my

0: way.
1: Yeah.
0: Which is, yeah.
1: Very good one. No one in my family has made it that long. So, yeah, you must have seen a lot of things. Trevor, thanks for calling in tonight.
0: Okay, mate. Thank you.
1: Bye. And Harrison has confirmed Diwali's Sunday the 8th of November. Okay, so a bit a month ahead. That's why I hadn't heard the buzz, the Diwali buzz going on around me. I thought it had taken me by surprise. Oh, that's the main day of the festival. Anyways, I'm sure there'll be a festival somewhere near you with Diwali happening. All right, sometimes I can't read your text, but they make me laugh. Eric has joined from Melbourne. Hello, Eric.
2: Hi, Ashwin. Yeah, we've asked you, Franz Ferdinand was also his wife who got assassinated. And purple or indigo is the colour of royals or emperors in ancient Rome and also Rome emperors after that and kings right up to this day. It's a rare colour back then because it needed a rare seashell to be crushed up to make the colour.
1: Yeah. Oh, that's a good point, yeah.
2: And with zebra and donkeys, they wouldn't get them to physically mate. That would be done by artificial insemination, that sort of thing.
1: I didn't know that. I thought there might be some natural zedonk program.
2: No.
1: Okay.
2: No, they wouldn't. Way back they would have, but nowadays it'd be all done by artificial insemination.
1: That's a lot of effort. Now, I have an update in the Ronnie Cheng files for you, Eric.
2: Yeah.
1: So when we... Last week I'd said he was from Malaysia and you'd corrected me to say he was from Singapore. So I Googled it and it turns out he was born in Malaysia, but he used to cross the border to go to school in Singapore. So he had a double country life.
2: Right.
1: Double act. Okay. So I was like, surely I haven't got a Malaysian fact wrong, but yeah, we both made it on that one. Okay. Your question, Eric, question for tonight. What year did the internet become available to the general public?
2: Gee, that's a tough one.
1: Yeah.
2: They've been easy so far. I've known them all so far, except for the hypothalamus. I would have said something else. No, 1998.
1: No, it's not 98. I will say it's a bit earlier. Eric, we'll see if someone else can get that one tonight.
2: Thanks. Yeah, bye, Ashton. Bye.
1: If you've just joined the quiz, it is the overnight's quiz. 1 point for every correct answer. I'm Ashwin Harrison, is filling in for Stu tonight in the producer's chair. Kylie has given us a call from Daysdale. Hello, Kylie.
3: Hi there, Ash. How are you? How are you going? How's Stu going?
1: Sorry, you go.
3: I hope he's all right. I miss him. I don't know why. I enjoy talking to him before I come to chat to you, but I hope he's well.
1: He just texted me this morning saying he's picked up the flu. So Harrison's... I'm not sure. Sometimes the flus, they last a few days. We'll see how long. He did say he might be back this weekend, so we're not sure. But people have befriended him. Hey, you have good conversations with him before he comes on air because I noticed how much he loves those chats off air.
3: He's a good advisor. Just tell him my wounds are improving and my BP was 141 over. I was very happy this week. That's good.
1: I'm glad that's worked out.
3: It's good. It's excellent. But
1: good to hear.
3: It's coming along fine.
1: Good to hear. Now, your question for tonight, Eric couldn't quite get this one. It's what year did the internet become available to the general public? It's not 1998. There was a main event that made it available to the general public.
3: Well, it might have been 2001. I think there might have been a few internet cafes opened up then.
1: It's a bit earlier than that, Kylie. We'll see if someone else can get this one tonight. But
3: thanks very much, mate. We'll chat soon.
1: Chat next time. Thank you. Justin joins us now from Frankston. Hello, Justin. Hello, Justin. Now, this is after Daffy and Donald's time, the internet. It started out in a military kind of operation for a while, Daffy. But after a while, there was a public...
4: Donald,
1: sorry, I didn't mean to get that wrong. What's the difference? Hang on. What does Daffy sound like then?
4: I'm not too sure. I don't even know how to do it. Hang on. I think,
1: You haven't trained in it.
4: I'll give it a go. Hang on. Suckering.
1: Yeah. Suffering succotash. That's true. You've got to say succotash more often.
4: No, that's Sylvester.
1: Oh, yeah. I'm getting all my Warner Brothers characters mixed up.
4: No, I don't know. But,
1: Okay.
4: Yeah, I've got to work on Daffy Duck then.
1: Work to do. Now, do you want to pass on this question, Justin, or have a go about the internet?
4: I really don't know, but I'm going to pass on that one.

0: Okay, that is a pass question. You can come to it later, anyone else, if you want to. Your question, Justin, what is the main ingredient, or what are the main ingredients in traditional French bechamel sauce?
1: I say what? Bechamel sauce?
0: Bechamel sauce.
1: I'm going to say flour.
0: That's one. Can you give me the other ingredients?
1: A seasoning?
0: No, it's some other couple of things, Justin. Let's see if the next person can get it, but I'll can get it. Gotcha, Justin.
1: All right, thanks, man.
0: Bye. Okay, here's a message from Eric in Melbourne. To add to Bob from Greenacre, after the Aussies defeated the Italians in Libya, the Germans intervened and pushed back the Allies, the Germans under Field Marshal Erwin Rommel. Eric in Melbourne, thank you for that war update. We've had a good couple of war conversations the last week or two. Jane and Mudgee, not quite correct with the bechamel sauce situation. Sam has joined us from Harvey in WA. Hello, Sam.
2: Good morning, Ashton. How are you?
0: Good, thank you. Tonight, have you ever made a bechamel sauce?
2: No. What was the other question?
0: The past question is, what year did the internet become available to the general public? So you could try that, but if you get it wrong, that's the end of that run. Yeah. Or you can try this one. What is the main ingredient in traditional French bechamel sauce?
2: I'll try the year it was.
0: Okay, so I'll just tell you, it's not 1998, it's not 2001, it's earlier than both of those.
2: Probably wrong. I'll say 1976.
0: No, it's a bit later than that, Sam. Let's catch up another night.
2: Okay, thank you.
0: Thank you. Jane and Mudgee, you are correct about bechamel sauce. So delicious, isn't it, bechamel? You can pour it on anything. I've poured it on fish. I want to try and experiment, though, bechamel sauce with curry leaves, because I've got some curry leaves in the fridge. What about the bechamel? And you add the curry leaves at the end. Sort of a, I don't know, an Indian-inspired bechamel. I'll see if it works. I'll let you know. I'll give you an update. It could go horribly wrong. I'll find out for you. Tara joins us from on the road. Hello, Tara.
3: How are you, Ashwin? How are you tonight?
0: I'm good tonight. I'm just excited about my curry leaf bechamel sauce innovation. Have you done any cooking experiments lately?
3: I do a bechamel sauce quite often. The curry leaves would work if you bruise the leaves a bit first.
0: Oh, yeah, and then just put them in at the very end.
3: Yes.
0: I like that. I'll see what it does to it. Now, your question is here. What are the ingredients of the bechamel sauce? So Justin gave us flour. What else is in there?
3: Yes, so flour, butter to start off with. You make the roux and then you slowly whisk in some milk.
0: Yeah.
3: And when you got the roux, that's when you can add in a few spices and herbs as well.
0: Yes, or some cheese, right? Get a whole lot of cheese in there, make a cheese sauce.
3: Yeah, once you've got the milk in and you've got the sauce made, that's the time you can add in some grated cheese and turn it into a cheese sauce.
0: Yum. Put it on anything. Okay, your second question. What dinosaur fossil was originally mistaken for a type of bison?
3: I'll have a go at the internet one.
0: Yes, so what year did the internet become available to the general public? There were a lot of milestones in the internet, so the confusion is, when did it become available to the general public?
3: I think that was around 93.
0: Yes, 1993. That's right. So the World Wide Web was made public on April the 30th, 1993, when CERN released the underlying web software into the public domain royalty-free. So that's when we all got access. So that is two for you tonight, Tara.
3: Sweet. And hasn't the internet gone berserk in such a short time?
0: It's gone a bit silly now, isn't it? It's making us all miserable. We're spending too much time on it.
3: But it is such a useful tool, and you sort of think, what a wonderful time we've gone through, especially for our age, where we grew up without the internet and without technology and mobile phones and everything. And now we sort of, we've gone through with the beginning of the internet, mobile phones, and technology has grown forward in such leaps and bounds.
0: I think, there was a peak spot, wasn't there, maybe the late 90s, where it was helping us, but we weren't all addicts, and it was just nice to have in our lives.
3: Yes. Very much so.
0: Yeah.
3: Yeah, we were sort of discovering how useful it was, but as you say, it wasn't addictive.
0: No.

0: That was just part of our lives. There was the curry leaf at the end of the bechamel sauce.
1: Absolutely.
0: But now it's become the whole thing. Tara, thanks for calling in.
1: I'm going to have to try that one myself, though, putting curry leaf.
0: Yeah, give it a go. Maybe because I can't be trusted with it. If we both try it, it's a fair, it's proper experiment.
1: Absolutely. I've got curry leaves growing at home, so it won't take much to put them in.
0: Don't hold back. I'm putting in 15 to 16 curry leaves. Don't put one or two in there. You know, MasterChef style.
1: I reckon that's about the right amount what you're talking about. There
0: good. All right, Tara, thanks for calling in tonight.
1: All right, thanks, Ashman. Bye.
0: Erica said, what were those ingredients again for a bechamel sauce? Are you planning on cooking some late-night cheese sauce, Eric? It's butter, milk and flour. Ray has given us a call from Embleton in Perth, and I think that's enough callers probably tonight because we've got 7 to go and 10 minutes to go. So we'll wrap it up, but the lines will open up again tomorrow for the quiz. Ray has given us a call. Hello, Ray.
2: Hi, how you there?
0: Good, Ray. My question for you, what dinosaur fossil was originally mistaken for a type of bison?
2: Brontosaurus.
0: Did you say Brontosaurus?
2: Yes.
0: Unfortunately, it's not. It's something else, Ray, but I'll catch you another night.
2: Okay, thanks a lot.
0: Thank you. Sue has said plain flour, butter and mozzarella cheese. Possible additions, nutmeg. A snap in a Thermomix. I like that nutmeg. Little spice. Well, Tara and I are going for curry leaves. We'll see if that works. Such a wild experiment. Anyway, see what happens. Dick has called in from Wollongong. Hello, Dick.
3: Hey, Ashwin, how are you?
0: Good, thank you. How's the night been so far?
3: Yeah, good. I was on Phil's quiz before. I think I got about 4 or 5 in a row, so I did quite well there.
0: You've had your warm-up tonight. Now, did you want to pass on this question about the dinosaur fossil?
3: Look, before I answer...
0: Yeah.
3: A gentleman before said that beyond the last planet where Pluto is, that's the Oort cloud. It's the Kuiper belt there. Ah. There's the asteroid belt, the sun, 4 terrestrial planets, asteroid belt, 4 gas giants, and then you've got the Kuiper belt. Now, the Oort cloud is not a belt. It's like a massive sphere around the whole solar system. It's not on the solar plane. But anyway... I'm going to guess Triceratops.
0: Triceratops is good. So the Oort cloud is really, that's the last object in our solar system. It's the very edge of our solar system.
3: Yeah, yeah.
0: I like that. Okay, so that's 1.4 Triceratops. Your second question, which country produces the most saffron?
3: Saffron, I'd say, it's India or Iran. I'll go India.
0: It's not India. You got 1 point tonight, Dick. Thank you.
3: Thanks, Ashwin. See you. Bye.
0: Bye. Alan has gone for T-Rex. No, Triceratops. It's bison-esque, isn't it? It's a similar size. It's got horns. Very similar. Jane, in Mudgee, you also went for India for saffron, as did Eric. An understandable choice, given the curries of our... What about bechamel sauce with saffron? Now, one experiment at a time. I'll let you know how curry leaves goes first, and then saffron. Personally, though, saffron gets all the rub. It's the Gucci of spices because it's so expensive. But curry leaves, the flavour, hard to beat. I think your idea is good, Ash. I once used a bechamel to replace coconut cream in my curry when I realised too late I didn't have any, and it worked out. Please report back on the curry leaves. I think we're onto something, Ruby and Tara and I. Let us experiment. That's my homework for the weekend. Simon has called us tonight. Hello, Simon.
4: Yes, Albert.
0: Sorry, what did you say?
4: I said, how's it?
0: I thought you might have used a bit of Hindi on me. I was like, what's that word now?
4: A bit of Afrikaans.
0: Afrikaans, I like. So did you have a South African upbringing?
4: Yes, absolutely. So, calling you here from Dianella in Western Australia. So lots of us are from South Africa.
0: Now, you're probably used to mixing Indian and African and European flavours. Have you got a favourite South African dish that you like to share with friends?
4: You can't go past, a bit of biltong.
0: Is that a barbecued meat, biltong?
4: That's the one, yes, absolutely. Yeah, very good.
0: Sounds good. Okay, now we've got a spice question for you. Which country produces the most saffron?
4: So I thought at first it was going to be India, but if it's not India, it's going to be Iran.
0: Iran is correct for 1 point. Your second question, which famous band was Harry Styles a part of before his solo career?
4: That would be One Direction.
0: Oh, great band. Is it a great band? What do you think?

0: I don't think so, but definitely notable.
1: Notable band. Great way to put it. Simon, thanks for calling in.
0: Thanks, mate. Bye.
1: All right, Paul from the Pilbara has gone. Oh. Trick question. Australia? I think it's Iran's got this one in the bag, I would say. Matthew in Far North Sweden. Sleepless says, Ashwin, bechamel sauce with curry powder. Delicious. Oh, interesting. Straight into the powder. I like it. The beauty of curry leaves is they're quite mild, but it will still taste good. So I think, and you'll feel fancy mixing French and India. It just feels like a collision. It's worth having. Vando joins us from on the road. Hello, Vando.
2: Okay, Ash, how are you?
1: Good. Have you experimented with some biltong or any wild flavours?
2: Oh, I don't get biltong. No, no, no. Oh, today's dinner, which I had not long ago, I had baked potatoes with sliced up Kiev with some bolognese sauce on it.
1: Yum.
2: You know, that's just bulk protein, though.
1: Yeah,
2: with a little bit of carbs.
1: That meal just gets straight to the point. At least a bit of salt and pepper.
2: Oh, yeah, it's easy. Particularly when I'm doing the potatoes in the oven, you know?
1: Yeah. I like, no, that's hearty. That's, I mean, it's hard to beat potatoes and mince as a combo, so.
2: Oh, yeah, look, I've got tortellini. I should have been cooking tortellinis to go, you know, because I thought, I'll mix it up because I did do baked potatoes and stuff.
1: Well, if you're going to move to Italy one day.
2: Use them.
1: Yeah, exactly. I think you have to get into the Italian flavours before you move over there.
2: Yeah, I don't know. I'm not going to move over there, but I'm definitely going back for visits.
1: Yeah, one day.
2: You know, I want to hire a motorbike and ride around. I reckon that'll be, pretty good.
1: Mm. No, it sounds like a good adventure one day. Now, as the news approaches, your question, Vando, what is the capital of Iceland?
2: Oh, is it Reykjavik?
1: It is. Very good for 1 point.
2: Look out.
1: You're on a roll.
2: Oh, geez, that's a wheezy. You're a disappointment. Not you, Ashwin.
1: Oh, no.
2: Yeah.
1: Are you on an overtaking lane as well? We've had some overtaking lane dramas tonight.
2: No, I'm turning now.
1: Oh, good.
2: Overtaking. I'll tell you what I got before.
1: Mm-hmm.
2: I was approaching Mount St. Helena or St. Helena, and people come up behind you and they've got their high beams on.
1: Oh.
2: But, yeah, that's not real good, because when they get around you, I open up with about 74 billion candle power.
1: Yeah.
2: And I can actually see from the back, I can see the shadow of their eyeballs on their windscreen. I think they learn.
1: Yeah, don't mess with the truck drivers. You guys are king of the roads and queens of the roads. Hey, Vander, just the news is so close. Let me put your love the conversation, but what is the most commonly broken human bone?
2: Would it be a humerus or a femur? It'd be a leg. Oh, no, it's probably a hip. Let's go a hip.
1: Oh, you're thinking of people falling over. I think it is not a bad guess. It's not the hip, Vander, but you've still got 1 point tonight.
2: No worries. Thank you, Ash. Take care, mate.
1: Bye. Bye. Hayley has joined us from On the Roads in Rozelle. Hello, Hayley.
3: Hi, how are you?
1: Good, thank you, Hayley. Do you know what's the most commonly broken human bone?
3: I'm going to guess a rib. I think it's something army.
1: Hmm. Did you say rib or arm?
3: Wrist.
1: Oh, wrist. No, it's not. It's something else, unfortunately.
3: Just quickly before I go on.
1: Yeah.
3: I think we should do a show one day about the different generations and their work ethics.
1: I love it because we're talking about how boomers have that loyalty and Gen Alpha
3: I'm cynical.
1: X's are cynical, aren't they?
3: No, X is just like, we come from sort of the parents that were like, work hard even in a job that you hate for the rest of your life.
1: But
3: then we're a little bit looser and we go, no, I want to study like I did. I went, no, I'm going to go and study fashion design. So we've got a bit of both. And then, you know, my late 20s daughter, she's a bit airy, fairy. They're all a bit talking about, a lot of talking, lots of taking personal days.
1: Yeah.
3: But the early 20s, my two boys, very hard workers. So circle back.
1: It's coming back. It's all cyclical. Now, Hayley, just before the news, I love this. I do like that topic idea. I think we'll bring an expert on for that.
3: Yeah.
1: Okay, so did you answer what's the most commonly broken human bone?
3: I guessed a wrist.
1: Wrist. Okay, unfortunately, wrist is not correct. It's something else. But let's catch up another night.
3: Thank you.
1: Thank you, Hayley, for calling in. Delano in Busselton, the news is close. Let me try and put one question to you. Delano, did you want to pass on the broken human bone or have a go?
4: No, I'll have a go because I've got a broken one and hopefully it's a broken collarbone.
1: It is the collarbone for 1 point. I'll put your second question to you in the news.

0: Delano, just stick around. The news has arrived. So if you've just joined, we will cross there and we'll announce your quiz winner after that. And then we'll head over to New York to tell you the stories of New York. After that, skating. There's a World Skate Games on, which not enough people know about. So we'll take you into the subculture of skating and tell you who are the athletes to look out for at this year's games. Coming up after this.
1: ABC News with Satyam Weinstein. A roof collapse in Pakistan's northwest has killed at least 34 children and a teacher. South Asia correspondent Rachel Clayton reports.
2: Rescue crews are trying to recover survivors and bodies trapped beneath the rubble and debris at Al Khair Private School in the city of Peshawar. The cause of the collapse is still being investigated. The bodies of the students and a female teacher were brought to the Lady Reading Hospital, along with dozens who have been injured, according to Reuters and local media. Building collapses are common in Pakistan due to poor building standards. Three girls were killed in July after a primary school wall caved in, and a child died that same month when the roof of a private school in Lahore collapsed. Rachel Clayton, ABC News, New Delhi.
1: US President Donald Trump has announced the execution of a gunman that killed 13 unarmed soldiers at a military base in Texas will not be live streamed, but the immediate families of the victims will be able to view it in person. Former military psychiatrist Nidal Hassan has been sentenced to die by firing squad on December 3rd after he was found guilty of the shooting at Fort Hood in 2009. Mr. Trump has posted to social media that while the execution might be a strong deterrent for the world to witness how America deals with terrorists, many good people would rather not watch. European Union and Middle East Gulf states have postponed a joint summit due to be held in Saudi Arabia next week as attacks by the Iranian-aligned Houthis fuel concerns about air travel to the kingdom. Here's Tim Wharton.
3: The postponement of the flagship conference between the European Union and the Gulf countries has come as a blow to Saudi Arabia's attempts to host international events, despite the escalating conflict with the Houthis in neighbouring Yemen. Repeated attacks on the main airport and the capital Riyadh has also highlighted how seriously the security situation has worsened. At least 18 people have been killed in five aerial assaults on the airport, and it remains closed after the attacks.
1: Nobel Peace Prize winner Navi Pillay insists the International Criminal Court is still able to function despite US-imposed sanctions. Washington took action against the ICC soon after the South African human rights lawyer and one of its former judges was announced as the recipient. US President Donald Trump has questioned why he shouldn't have been given the honour. Ms. Pillay has told the ABC that ICC staff are determined to overcome the sanctions.
4: That sanctions are unlawful. They are cruel. I believe that they electronic communication system has now been cut off. Banks, they can't deposit money. Salaries have to make special arrangements with the local bank. The general message I got, they were all raring to go and they will be able to function.
1: There's a fear a 30% maximum tax on discretionary trusts could impact many beneficiaries outside those the government may be hoping to target. The tax would only apply to trust structures. The ATO finds gives owners the flexibility to shift money elsewhere. Experts say it results in a dramatic tax reduction for a minority of very wealthy Australians. But Jonathan Guthrie-Jones from Equity Trustees says they can be used for a wide variety of purposes.
5: Discretionary trusts are also used by professionals, lawyers, doctors to be able to separate personal liability from their business. They can be established by person now or through a deceased estate from their will. And it really provides, I guess, a generational support, particularly those who are in some way financially vulnerable.
1: South Australia's SeaLink is taking legal action to have the second of two new Kangaroo Island ferries delivered to Australia. A shipyard in Indonesia was contracted to build two ferries that were expected to be in service by early 2025. After several delays, the first ferry arrived in Adelaide earlier this year. In a statement, SeaLink says it started legal proceedings against Sea Transport SA, the company contracted to supply the second ferry, seeking orders that the vessel be delivered. Sea Transport SA founder and chairman Stuart Blyntein says they were surprised by SeaLink's action.
6: SeaLink basically cancelled the contract when we were about 99% of the point of getting it out of the shipyard and starting the delivery to Adelaide, which surprised us. 50 years of trading and selling to 47 countries, hundreds of vessels. This is the first time ever we've had this.
1: Clarence Valley Council.

0: Melbourne, the New South Wales Northern Rivers region has been suspended for the next 3 months and will be the subject of an external investigation. In a statement from the New South Wales local government minister, Ron Hoing, the council unanimously agreed on an external investigation into matters including administration, operations, governance and finances. You're now up to date with the latest from ABC News.
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2: Good morning. We are just about to let you know who won the quiz, and then we'll cross over to New York to see what interesting things Tim Cass has been up to there. Take you into the life of New York if you haven't been. It's a bit of travel that we do together about this time. And then we'll tell you about a sport that does not get discussed very much in this country. Now, in Brisbane, there is a clock that's just been put up in the middle of the town that tells you how long there is till the Summer Olympics. It says 5 years, 300 and something days. It's there. We're celebrating 5 years in advance. What about the skate games? The skate games features 80 Australian athletes. Not much news, but they're over there in Paraguay right now. So we'll tell you what the sport is all about, what the events are, who the star athletes are. Some of them have been competing for 30 years or so. So there's a real subculture of skating in this country. And let's look into a bit more together so we can understand that sport in a bit more detail. And we'll also take your questions too. So if there's something on your mind, like curry leaves and bechamel sauce or hybrid animals, whatever you think about, give me a call on 1300 800 222 or text 0437 774 774. I'll tell you the times in a minute. Brisbane, it's going to be 22 degrees today with a shower or two. Sydney, 21, shower or two. Melbourne, 23 degrees, mostly sunny. Canberra, 18 and cloudy. Hobart, 23 degrees for you today, sunny. Darwin, 35 today, partly cloudy. Adelaide, 26 and partly cloudy. And it's mostly sunny in Perth. So not a bad day to get out and about. It is currently 7 minutes past 12 in Perth, 8 minutes to 1 in Eucla, 37 minutes past 1 in Darwin, 7 minutes past 2 in Brisbane, and 37 minutes past 2 in Adelaide, 7 minutes past 3 in the morning in the southeast. You've gone forward in time. That's what you get to enjoy. Now, Harrison is covering for Stu this morning because Stu is caught up a little sick with the flu. Hello, Harrison.
3: Hey, Ashwin, how are you?
2: Good today. Thanks for taking this shift. You always take this on late notice. Do you have enough energy to get through the night?
3: Oh, yeah, definitely do. Had a little nap before the shift today, so.
2: Oh, did you find out the napping space?
3: No, just at home before.
2: Oh, okay.
3: But I do know the napping space, yet to have tested it out.
2: Now, what did anything stand out for you in the quiz?
3: The thing that stood out to me most in the quiz was the Dazong question and the hybrid animals. Yes. And it had me thinking, what are some other hybrid animals that have happened? So do you have any idea what a llama would be?
2: A camel and a marmoset? Camel and a marmot.
3: That's actually really close. So, yeah, you have the first part right. So it's a male camel and a female llama.
2: Oh, yeah, that's true. Yeah, because a marmot's a very small creature. That shouldn't be ever happening. But llama, I like that. So that's called a llama.
3: Yeah, it's called a llama. And the reason why the llama is a thing, sort of, it was first bred artificially in Dubai. And the reason that they were the animals were bred together was to combine the physical size and desert-dwelling strength of a camel, but while also having the cooperative temperament as a llama.
2: Oh, right. Yeah, because llamas are the most likable creature. So camels are just, they spit a bit. They're a bit annoying for some people.
3: Yeah, definitely seems like it if they've gone out of their way to breed them with a llama.
2: Are they annoying or are they just independent?
3: I honestly don't know. It must be independent.
2: Yeah, they do their own thing.
3: Yeah, do their own thing, I'm guessing.
2: Yeah. Yeah.
3: And another one that caught my eye, was a growler bear.
2: Okay, so this has got to be, I've got a koala bear and a, what is a grow word? A grass mouse?
3: No, so it's two bears.
2: Wait, two random bears?
3: Two breeds of different breeds.
2: It's called a growler bear.
3: Called a growler bear, yeah. Oh. Or also known as a pizzly bear.

0: I think Growler Bear, they would prefer Growler Bear, I think.
1: Yeah, I think Growler Bear sounds nicer.
0: Yeah. Any others on the list?
1: Yeah, so the Growler Bear is the cross between a grizzly bear and a polar bear.
0: I like it.
1: So, yeah, there you go. And they actually occur naturally in the wild, that one. So
0: the problem is, whose climate are you going to live in? It's like when an Aussie marries an English person. They have to choose, do they like hot weather or cold weather? If you're a grizzly bear that falls in love with a polar bear, do you commit to the Arctic or are you happy to live in Florida?
1: Oh, I feel like maybe somewhere midway through, you know, both have to make it.
0: Colorado.
1: Sacrifice.
0: Yeah, you do. Life's about compromises.
1: Yeah. But anyway, so yeah, it was great to go down that wormhole of all those animal hybrids.
0: I like it.
1: A lot of fun.
0: A lot of fun. Now, you also had to choose a quiz winner through the random system. What happened?
1: Yeah, so put all the names of our quiz winners in the random system, and it was Helen from Healesville.
0: Congratulations, Helen, and thank you, Harrison, for coming in.
1: No worries, Ashwin. Thank you.
0: Craig has gone with Liger. Liger. That's a classic combination, isn't it? Bobsled says, Boy George had a Karma Chameleon. Like it. Thank you for joining the show, Bobsleds. Now, let's cross over to New York very soon. I'll give Harrison time to bring up Tim Cass, and we'll see what adventures New York holds for us. And then we'll learn about the much misunderstood sport of skating in this country. There's not enough. There's a World Skate Games happening in Paraguay. We'll cross over there after this.

0: That is Total Control by The Motels. Now, I'm being rightly punished in the text message line. Megan says, koalas are not bears. So does Caden MacArthur and Joe and Port Kennedy. I mean, I know this, I know. But when Harrison said, growler bear, I panicked. Okay, I admit I panicked. I didn't know what else that could be. So I stretched. It's not true. All right. So very good points. Peter has joined us from Castlemaine. Hello, Peter.
1: How you going, Ashton?
0: Good. Have you got any experience with this world of hybrid animals?
1: I have, yeah. I went to a meeting up in Wodonga. It wasn't League of Nations, but it was a group of people that get together in the name of helping humanity. Can't think of the name. But anyway, they had a photo of someone doing some travelling overseas, and there's this animal, and everyone said, what's that? And I said, oh, it's a cross between a sheep and a donkey. And they said, what's that? And I said, oh, a shonky.
0: A shonky. Is there an actual sheep-donkey hybrid out there?
1: Is there?
0: I mean, is there? I'm curious.
1: I don't know, but it...
0: What was it, though? Oh, it looked like a sheep. It just looked like a donkey that needed a haircut.
1: That's right.
0: I like that. And that's a good name. Better than Deep.
1: Yeah.
0: I like it. Thanks for calling in, Peter.
1: I want to see it.
0: The shonky. I mean, that's out there. There's more combinations that are possible. There's a donk, though. It's the classic. It's the original. Now, let us cross over to New York in just a minute, and then we head over to find out about the World Skating Games, happening in Paraguay at the moment. But Tim Cass is your New York correspondent and joins you now. Hello, Tim.
2: Yes, good morning, Ashwin. Greetings from a beautiful autumn day here in New York City.
0: Wonderful, colourful time of the year for New York. You don't have any wild... messy animals, the donks or anything like that, roaming around New York, do you?
2: Not that I'm aware of, but I'm sure there's some hybrids happening there somewhere. But some animals that I did look at recently were some birds in Central Park. I had never been bird watching in my career after all these years, but some friends invited me to join them at Central Park, and there was a small group of us led by Dr. Lucas Musha, who got his PhD at the American Museum of Natural History. And he led a small group of us to an area in Central Park that I'd never been to before. For those of you that don't know, Central Park has some very manicured areas. It has some areas that look like they're just natural landscape with rocks and hills and lots of trees. And it's all man-made, which is quite incredible. Whenever I go there, I find it hard to believe that it's all man-made. But it was interesting to learn that... the Central Park is a stopping point for all the birds migrating from up north that are heading down south, and it's peak migration season. So it was a perfect time to go bird watching.
0: I didn't think of Manhattan as a bird destination, but you're right. Central Park is big enough to almost be a natural ecozone that would attract migrating birds.
2: Exactly. And it's called the Atlantic Flyway, and it's well known for where the birds stop on their way down south to get to warmer weather before the cold weather hits New York. And there were hundreds of varieties of birds, and we were lucky enough to see a yellow-bellied sapsucker and a hawk and brown-headed cow birds, which I'd never heard of before, of course, so it was quite an education, a lot of fun. It was. I took a pair of binoculars that I actually kept when my grandfather passed away. He was into racing horses, so I had this pair of binoculars, which unfortunately are very old and very heavy. All the new binoculars these days are much lighter, so I was lugging around a big, heavy pair of binoculars. But it definitely helped to spot all the birds in the trees. It was a lot of fun.
0: Bird name is a quite literal yellow-bellied sapsucker. I can imagine what it does. But brown-headed cowbird, does it look like a cow in any way?
2: No, it got its name because apparently they used to flock to cow paddocks. That's what they're known for, is they stop in cow paddocks, and that's where they are known to rest. So that's how they got their name.
0: So they have a symbiotic relationship with the cows, eating fleas off their back, that type of thing.
2: Yes, I guess they do.
0: Oh, that's
2: right.
0: Fun bird out there. Now, New York is known also for its architecture. Is there a trend going on?

0: there in the city that we should know about?
1: Yes, I've just noticed this recently, and there's a lot of new construction always going up in New York City. We have a lot of new high-rise going up always, and there's a shortage of housing, so there's all these fantastic luxury high-rise buildings going up. And the latest trend I'm discovering is porte-cochères, which, for those that don't know what a porte-cochère is actually like a circular driveway to take you in off the street to enter your building. And these are usually, they were known during the days of horse and buggies when people would drive in off the street and they had to be covered from the weather and sheltered. And but now it's become the new form of privacy. It's a way for these people that are buying these multi-million dollar apartments to actually enter their building without having been seen on the street because they drive into the property. So it seems like it's sort of replaced the views of Manhattan. It's the latest thing is to have a porte-cochère in your building. There's one going up near where I live on West 13th Street. So I'll be curious to see it. But it's a way, you know, everyone in New York is all about privacy these days because everyone with their phones is filming everything they can. So, you know, you end up on social media without knowing it. But this is a way to provide some privacy for those people that don't want to be seen.
0: Interesting, a very old kind of architecture coming back to New York. And if you've just joined us, you're hearing from Tim Cass, who is our overnights correspondent from New York. You were cheering on a good friend in quite an arduous activity this week. What was it, Tim?
1: Yes. One of my best friends has been training for the marathon. And as a lead up to the New York Marathon, he did a half marathon on Staten Island. And Staten Island is one of the five boroughs of New York, and this is a half marathon, so it only goes around the island of Staten Island. And to get to Staten Island, again, you have to take a ferry. The good news is it's a free ferry, but this actual half marathon attracts 10,000 runners. And I was most surprised to see everyone at 7 a.m. in the morning, because the race started at 8, they're all lined up at the ferry dock down in Lower Manhattan to catch the Staten Island ferry. And there were 10,000 people running. So there were quite a huge, it was a huge crowd of people waiting to get on the ferry. And I learned that the ferry holds 5,200 people. So nearly half of the runners managed to make, or a little more than half the runners managed to make the boat. But those that didn't had to wait another half hour to the next boat. But I made it on the first boat, and it's a great ferry ride because it goes past the Statue of Liberty, which is a lot of fun to see up close. And it's a free ride, and I got to Staten Island. I have to admit, I don't know one end of Staten Island to the other. So it was a bit of a cross-country course to try to find different viewing spots to find my friend, but I did manage to take a train across parts of Staten Island, and I took a big sign with me, which got a lot of attention to cheer him on. It said, "Run, Amar, run," and it had a picture on it of him with his naked torso, looking very muscular, and I got lots of smiles and cheers from the runners as they passed, as they held up his sign, and of course, he ran by and got a big laugh from seeing the sight. I kept it a secret from him. So it was a lot of fun. And he's getting ready on November 1st is the New York Marathon, which, again, starts on Staten Island, but it covers the five different boroughs. So it goes over the Verrazano Bridge, which gets you into Brooklyn, through Brooklyn, and then into Queens and the Bronx, and then finally finishes up in Central Park. But, of course, that's 26.2 miles, the half marathon, 13.1. So he's going to double it next time. So he's been training for months now to complete this. But the New York Marathon attracts 59,000 runners. So it's nearly six times as big as this half marathon. So it's a huge event here in New York City. It's starting the Sunday morning, the 1st, which is happens to be the morning right after Halloween this year, because Halloween falls on a Saturday and the run is on Sunday morning. So it's going to be a very busy weekend that weekend in New York City. But I'm looking forward to watching him run again. I'm going to be, again, traveling to different parts of the city to try to spot him as he runs 26.2 miles. And it's quite an event, I have to say. I've never done it before. I don't see myself ever running in the marathon. No. I'm not a runner myself. But I'm more than happy to go and cheer him on. So
0: you
1: should
0: sound
1: be
0: like
1: fun.
0: You've got the cheering down pat with the signage and everything else. Is Staten Island quite a beautiful island to run around, scenic and the like?
1: It's some very hilly areas. I, as I said, wasn't familiar with Staten Island, so it is a little tricky to get around. They do, in fact, have the course running along the waterfront, so you can get views back of Manhattan. But now watching the runners, it was actually raining on this Sunday when they had the run, which was a little unfortunate because the runners, instead of being able to enjoy the sights and the views of Staten Island, they were focusing on the road and where their foot was landing because it was quite wet, so there were lots of puddles, there were some potholes, so they were more worried about breaking their legs than they were about taking in the view.
0: If you've joined our conversation, you're hearing from Tim Cass, our New York correspondent, taking us into the life of New York. It's full of pockets of beauty, and there's something called the High Line Park, which I looked up. It just seems like a charming way to cross a bridge. Tell us about the High Line Park.
1: Yes, the High Line Park, it actually opened back in 2009, and it's been quite a landmark here in the city. It's attracted a lot of people. It was originally built in the 1930s. It's an elevated freight rail track, which was disused after some periods, and it was just sitting there along the west side of Manhattan, and it was getting overgrown with plants, and there was a lot of talk about tearing it down, but eventually they decided to raise money and turn it into a public park. So it's now a park that stretches from the Meatpacking District downtown and goes all the way up to Hudson Yards along the west side. And I decided to be a tourist in my own town, and I went along on a free guided tour. They have these tours different times of the day, every day of the week, that you can tag along. And I learned a lot more that I didn't know about the High Line, about the construction and the time it took. But what was interesting, it's become such a success, Ashwin, this park. It's partly owned by the National Parks, but as well, there's a group called the Friends of the High Line that they help support it. It costs $20 million a year to maintain it. But when it first opened, they were expecting 300,000 people to come and view it. And in fact, 8 million people in the first year, 2009, came to visit it. So it's become a huge attraction in New York City. And it's, as I mentioned, it's on the west side of Manhattan, and it's well worth a visit for anyone that's coming to the city. It has art installations along it that are quite magnificent, and they change every month. And it ends up in Hudson Yards, which, again, is a unique space here in New York. It's the newest area of the city. It's the largest new development of an urban area in the country. So it's definitely worth a visit. So it was a lot of fun playing tourist in my own town.
0: Yeah, and when you think of New York, you do think of the big items, the Statue of Liberty and Carnegie Hall and all the fun things to do. But there's also these small moments, little parks and pieces of grass that you might need some local knowledge to get to. So is there still more for you to discover these small local experiences in New York?
1: Yes, you know, I was curious to see that they had these tours of the High Line, because when I've traveled, as you know, overseas recently, I often join these tours around different cities, and they give you an overview of all the highlights. And I guess they're coming to New York now. It's great to see these tours are happening. And even from the High Line, a lot of those landmarks that you mentioned, the Empire State Building, the Statue of Liberty, you do get some quite nice views along the Hudson River of the different landmarks. So you can definitely see a lot and learn a lot about the city.
0: Good city, lots of exciting things to do. Sometimes you do need to stop for a toilet break, though, and you've been investigating that this week.
1: Yes, I have. Yes, often, you know, I'm in real estate and I spend my day running all over Manhattan, jumping on trains and subways and covering different parts of the city from north to south. And, you know, often nature calls and you have to need a bathroom. And this is one of the few cities that has a lot of public restrooms. And I will say, I happen to remember that there was one, I was near Times Square, and I happen to remember that there was a public restroom near Bryant Park on 42nd Street between 5th and 6th Avenues. And I hadn't used it for some years, but I was stunned when I got there, Ashwin, because I walked in and I was greeted by this enormous fresh floral arrangement. The floors were covered in Italian tiles. There was low lighting. There was classical music being played. And they had these toilets that are electronic, that the seat raises and they flush automatically. And it was quite incredible. I've never seen a public toilet anything like this. And so anyone coming to visit, again, if you need a public restroom, this is the one to go to. It's in Bryant Park on 42nd Street. Bryant Park is well known for its holiday market. They were, in fact, setting up for the Christmas market, which is about to happen. We have these all over the city, so it's quite a destination for those people that are coming to visit over the holidays. And if you need a restroom, this is the place to go, for sure, and it's free.
0: I wonder, do people change their behaviour? Because it's so elegant and refined, is there no graffiti? No one's pencilling in pen on the back of the doors? Is the culture of the toilet different?
1: Exactly, none of that. Yes, and they have attendees. So there's someone monitoring people as they come in, and there's someone inside making sure the place is spotlessly clean. But I was most impressed. I've travelled all over the world, and I've never seen a public restroom as glamorous as this. This is the most glamorous restroom, I think, in the world. I have to tell you, it's definitely worth a visit.
0: I'll Google it a bit later. If you've just joined our conversation, it's Tim Cass on the phone from New York, our overnights correspondent there. We've been talking about good flavours. I talked about bechamel sauce with curry leaves in it before. What's a nice, interesting flavour you've encountered in New York recently?
1: Well, I have to tell you, one of the things I'm a big fan of is chocolate. I've always loved chocolate, and anything chocolate, I'm in for. So the viral chocolate cake that's been appearing on social media that is here in New York is from a store called Claude, and it's supposedly the best chocolate cake in the city. So, of course, I had to sample it. So I went over to the West Village. It's on West 4th Street. And I got there at a perfect time. There was no line, but I did see this perfectly thick, delicious chocolate cake on the stand, and I had to sample a piece to try it for myself. And I will say, it was decadent, it was delicious, it was so full of chocolate, it was covered in chocolate sprinkles, and it was well worth the visit. I will say, it was $10 for one slice, which is up there. And if I wanted to buy the whole cake, I could have purchased it for $95, which is pretty steep. But it was delicious. So, again, if anyone is a chocolate fan, this is a great chocolate cake to come to try when you come visit.
0: Dark chocolate or milk chocolate?
1: Oh, definitely dark.
0: Okay. Sounds decadent.
1: Very dark.
0: If you're going to be decadent, you have to be dark as well. All right, some good suggestions. Food and birds. What's on the agenda for you coming up, Tim?
1: Coming up, as I said, I'm getting prepared. I'm going to do some homework on where to watch my friend do the marathon coming up in a couple of weeks. This weekend, I'm going to see a show on Broadway, which I'm excited about. So it has a number of celebrities in it, and it's the title is I'm trying to remember. It's a comedy. It escapes me, but I'll report on it next time, okay. So you'll learn about it.
0: We'll catch up with you then. Tim, thanks for joining us today.
1: Of course, Ashwin. Always a pleasure, and best to the listeners.
0: That is Tim Cass there, your overnights correspondent, ringing in from New York.
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0: Let's cross over to the World Skate Games, which is happening in Portugal. Perhaps not very well known in mainstream sport, but there's 80 or so Australian athletes that are over there. So let's see if we can understand the games, who some of the star athletes are, and where it's all heading as a sport in this country. Stick around for that conversation coming up after this here on ABC Radio Overnights.

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1: ABC Radio with Ashwin Zedkar.
0: At the moment, we are experiencing the Olympic Games of roller sports. There's a team of 80 Aussies who are in Paraguay vying for gold at the 2026 World Skate Games. It's not just skateboarding, though, it's plenty more. And to tell you all about it, you're joined by Alex Anderson, who is the CEO of Skate Australia, in the midst of the action right now. Hello, Alison. Sorry. Hello, Alex.
2: Hey,
0: sorry.
2: How are you going?
0: Sorry, just get your line there. Very good, very good. So you're in the middle of this action. Tell us where you are exactly in Paraguay for these games.
2: In the capital of Paraguay, in Asuncion, depending on how English or how Spanish you want to say the name of the capital.
0: I think Asuncion sounds quite exciting for this. Are you?
2: Yeah.
0: Because I find this game fascinating, but a lot of people I've talked to hadn't heard about it. I think that's a dereliction of duty for us, because there's 80 Aussies over there. Can you tell us about these games, the significance of them for your sport?
2: Yeah. So we're not just one sport at State Australia. We have up to 13 different sports that we are responsible for. And at the moment here in Paraguay, there's 11 different sports or disciplines competing for their world championship across the capital city. So we've got multiple live sites, and that those sports range from anything like artistic skating, which is for the uninitiated is like ice skating on roller skates, and then speed skating. We've got skateboarding, scootering, inline hockey, rink hockey, and a number of others that I'm sure if I keep trying to list them all, I'll definitely miss one of them. So that kind of gives a good impression of all the different disciplines that are here vying for their spot on the podium.
0: A lot of sports there. Can you take us into maybe dive into a couple that we're not familiar with? So artistic skating, it sounds a lot like rhythmic gymnastics, but it's ice skating, you said, on the rink, but without the ice. What else is there that we might not be familiar with if we're just familiar with skateboarding? What are some of the other sports on offer?
2: Yeah, so some of the up-and-coming sports are like skate cross, which was at the start of the tournament. So this tournament goes for 3 weeks here in Paraguay as well, so lots of competition days. So skate cross was at the start of the tournament and is an inline skating event held on a like competition BMX track. So

0: but not something that we see on a regular basis at home, but definitely growing sports and disciplines.
1: Alex Anderson is your guest, the CEO of Skate Australia, taking us into the World Skate Games, which is happening in Paraguay at the moment. Skateboarding, though, that's something many of us are familiar with, but how is skateboarding at this event different to what we might be used to encountering on the streets?
0: Yeah, so obviously this is the Olympic discipline for all of our skate events. So at the moment, the street skateboarding and the park skateboarding is in crucial Los Angeles 2028 qualifying period. So there's a lot on the line here for our skaters, not only a world championship, but a lot of qualifying points on their road to the Olympics in 2028. So we've got kind of in those two disciplines, you can kind of imagine the old school swimming pool style bowl that used to exist for some of the skaters. Now that's sort of expanded into a much larger, deeper field of play that includes some obstacles for flips and jumps and tricks throughout it. And then in street, you know, of the street style skating with jumping over obstacles, ledges, sets of stairs.
1: Alex,
0: in one combined field of play where they've got 45 seconds.
1: Yeah, so your line was just cutting out for a moment there. Hopefully it'll be okay. We'll just see how it goes. But no, you made... No, that's okay. I was wondering also, are there any innovations in skating? Are you seeing new tricks, the disciplines being pushed further by the athletes this year?
0: Yeah, absolutely. Every competition just like pushes the boundaries, and you see each competition they're leveling up on what they can do and how daring some of these tricks are. And I think we've only been in two Olympic cycles, but we're just seeing kind of pioneering of the sport happening in Paraguay at the moment.
1: Can you take us more then into the atmosphere beyond the actual competition? What's it like over there?
0: Yeah, look, it's a pretty big event in a relatively big city. I've been surprised how kind of large Asunción is, and with so many different live sites across the city, it's really definitely brought the city alive. And, you know, in Australia, we don't often get to see people experiencing all these sports on inline blades, but you can really see roller skating and inline blading, as well as the urban sports like scootering and skateboarding, as part of the culture here in South America. And it's just been great to be able to be immersed in it and see it all come to life.
1: Does it seem to attract quite different types of athletes? Because some of them sound quite arduous and physical and others sound quite rhythmic and artistic. Can you explain the kind of person that enters these sports?
0: Yeah, definitely. I think the benefit to skate sports is that there is something for everyone. So if you're like really high on the athleticism, that's where speed skating is, you know, kind of more that sort of traditional Lycra speed, as fast as you can from A to B kind of sport. So there's something for you if that's your style, and there's endurance or there's sprint, and then you've kind of got that gamut leading all the way through to artistic skating, as an example, where if you are more of an athlete that does enjoy dance and creativity, et cetera, that there's something for you. And then leading into our urban sports, that obviously has a whole different cultural subset, where often that sort of athlete has been born in the skate park or on the street, where then they're sort of having to learn the sort of ways in which you become a high performance athlete through your sort of passion and love for skateboarding or scootering.
1: Alex Anderson is the CEO of Skate Australia, taking us into the World Skate Games over there in Paraguay. What's Australia's support like for the sport when it comes to facilities and fundings and things that people need to reach the top?
0: Yeah, look, like at the moment, the only one that is like fully sort of funded is skateboarding, due to it being in the Olympics, the way the Australian sports system works. An Olympic discipline does receive more funding than a non-Olympic discipline. So a lot of our other sports and disciplines are here fully self-funded, which is incredible that we've got as many athletes as we do, 80 athletes and their support teams that are often quite often volunteers. So team managers and coaches here on their annual leave supporting athletes do their thing. And we can always sort of, we're always advocating for more funding, we're always advocating for more improved facilities for all of our sports.

0: including skateboarding. We do have some challenges around facilities of skateboarding in our country at this high level. So that's a big part of what we do at Skate Australia, is advocate on behalf of our athletes for improved facilities, conditions and support.
1: Who are some of the star athletes that we should know more about?
0: Yeah, so in our skateboarding, we've obviously got our dual gold medalist, Keegan Palmer, is the only living male park gold medalist currently, being a repeat champion at Paris. We've got Orissa True, who's our gold medalist in the female park skating. Chloe Cavell, who's a female street skating phenom. And then across our other disciplines, people like Taj Shambrook in park skateboarding. He's made the jump from junior to senior in the last 12 months and is absolutely smashing it. I think his current world ranking is number 2 at having just turned 18 last week. We've got Sam Fogarty in roller freestyle or aggressive inline, and he's at the other end of the spectrum. I'm going to get this wrong, let's say late 40s, early 50s. I won't age him more than he should, but and absolutely dominating again, first or second in the world at the moment at that age. So there's some of, off the top of my head, we've obviously got some great speed skaters as well. Harry Geary is a star speed skater from Australia. And some of our artistic skaters as well. We've got a great quartet that'll compete on Saturday in the quartet division of artistic, and that are really, really making their mark on the world stage.
1: Do some of the athletes manage to attract sponsorship and find a way to pursue it full time?
0: Yeah, in varying capacities. Skateboarding, obviously being an Olympic sport, does have that capacity to attract a little bit more sponsorship at that kind of level, where they can make it their full time job. And some of the other sports, scootering has a pretty strong sponsorship structure. And then I think a lot of the other sports are finding their way from a commercial perspective to be able to support the athletes more. And being in places like this is obviously, in Paraguay, is giving them more of a platform to be able to advocate and put themselves out there for more support. And interviews like this really help us too. So we're really grateful to be able to talk to you and share the stories.
1: It's nice to have you on to talk about a sport that doesn't get mentioned very much. What is the place of skate sports in Australia? Do you think is there any reluctance in the media to cover it, or people to embrace it? What's its place amongst our big codes?
0: Yeah, look, I think, again, I don't want to kind of only harp on about skateboarding, but obviously we're pretty dominant. Two Olympic cycles and 3 gold medals, with a lot of other stars that made it through to finals and are having some, like Chloe Cavell's having an absolute purple patch in her career at the moment. So, you know, that obviously attracts plenty of sort of attention and... could it always be more? Absolutely. I think that's the role of the Federation, though, to make sure that we're positioning ourselves with really great stories to be able to tell. And then, you know, all the other sports, I think, you know, as you start to uncover all of these different disciplines, I think the Federation itself has a big responsibility to play around making sure that we can show that anybody has a place in skate sports. And you know, our strategy is based off one skate, many stories, and that ethos. And I think, you know, being able to cut through the usual traditional kind of sport coverage and be able to show that you might not play NRL or AFL, etc., but there might be something here for you is the job over the next sort of 6 years.
1: Something for everyone. You mentioned one athlete's in his 40s and still going. If someone's in their 30s and 40s now, then would like to embrace skate sports for the first time, maybe in an amateur way, like joining your local footy club, what's the way in for an amateur?
0: Yeah, lots of local kind of clubs and skate rinks, etc., have kind of come and try or beginner skate sessions and are always looking for people wanting to kind of give it a go. There's some really great recreational communities around the country helping bring people into skating recreationally and then help them find their way kind of from there into what sport might be good for them. Roller derby, I haven't mentioned, but roller derby is unfortunately not here at World Skate Games this time, but that's an incredible community across Australia.

0: Australia that's always welcoming new people that just want to give it a go. And they have some great programs in different clubs and leagues across the country for people to be able to try it and then work their way up and find a new community.
1: Mike has asked you, is it televised in Australia?
0: The World Skate Games?
1: Yeah, I think he did mean that rather than skating more generally. But is the event or is skating in any other way televised in the country?
0: Yeah, look, it's definitely does it. We don't have a broadcast deal currently, but it's often across at the moment. We're on YouTube using the World Skate channel on YouTube. The skateboarding is being broadcast on ESPN Disney in Oceania. So if you've got a subscription there, that's the way to catch some of the skateboarding. And then, yeah, we're obviously, as we build out our kind of pathway in Australia and all of our events, obviously looking to be able to broadcast it more accessible, like in a much more accessible format so that we can reach more people.
1: We have an 11-year-old at these games. Can you tell us more about Mia?
0: Mia Kratzer, yeah, absolutely. So she just turned 12 while we were over here. So, but she's kind of watched this space for what the future looks like for me, all the way from Perth, and competing in places like X Games at the top level, and the youngest X Games gold medalist in history, and just performed out of her skin here in Paraguay last week as well. And we know that the future is really bright for Mia. She made some great progress in the rankings this week as a result of her result here in Paraguay, and we can't wait to see what her future holds.
1: Sounds like an exciting sport with a niche following at the moment, but maybe it's got some broader appeal than it's being given. What was it that pulled you into this sport?
0: Oh, look, I think the opportunity to be able to advocate and support for sport that like doesn't have all of those resources and facilities and also has these incredible stories amongst it and be able to find ways to reach a broader appeal. Like I think, you know, as a CEO, you've got a lot of jobs to do, but for me, what gets me out of bed every morning is the fact that I get to support these athletes doing really cool things and being incredible humans along the way. So, for us, it's making sure that we give them the tools to be able to grow and succeed in whatever way they want to, and then be able to tell more people about it and be able to grow it over the next sort of period of this organization's life cycle.
1: Is the next major goal, one of them, at least the Brisbane Olympics?
0: Oh, absolutely. We obviously want to see Australians succeed at the highest levels at our home games and also be able to support the athletes all the way through to that. There's a lot of pressure for performing at our home games, and we need to make sure that we're giving them all the tools now to be able to handle that and come out the other side feeling like they had a really good experience and you know, that Australia wraps their arms around them and cheers them on all the way through.
1: If people would like to follow the games, I think there's a couple of days left, maybe watch the opening ceremony. Is there a YouTube channel or something they can check it out on?
0: Yeah, definitely. World Skates YouTube channel has all the different disciplines. You can kind of find all the different events all the way through their playlist. That's the best place. And then we're obviously on our Skate Australia Instagram and Facebook pages sharing a lot of the highlights through our stories and posts as well. And a lot of our athletes are sharing quite a lot of good content here as well, which kind of comes through our page. So they're the best places to find out more.
1: Okay, if you've just joined us, you're hearing from Alex Anderson, who is the CEO of Skate Australia. I'll just cross over to Justin, who I believe has a question ready. Justin, hello.
2: Hello, Ashwin. How are you? And hello, guest. I'm just wondering, I've been skateboarding in the past. I'm just wondering, what are the requirements for entering these games that are coming up?
0: Yeah, we have, thanks for your question, Justin. We have a lot of kind of selection processes all the way through the year to allow athletes to be able to perform both domestically and in other competitions internationally to gain their selection position into the events. So for something like skateboarding, there's a world skateboarding tour with numerous stops through the year, and you know they compete domestically and put in for their selection for those

0: world events, and then can basically either get free seated for a future event if they make the top 30 or in a world event, or continue in the sort of country quota that we have for each event and be selected through their domestic selection processes.
1: That's right, because I think I might be a bit odd for that, because I'm almost 40, so I think I might be a bit odd for that one.
2: Maybe join the amateur leagues, Justin.
0: Hey, we have masters divisions at our national series, so keep an eye out. We'd love to have you shredded up in one of our masters comps.
1: Oh, definitely. I'll just see anything as I've got to get my own skateboard.
2: Work on that next. Thank you, Justin, for calling in as well. Well, it's a sport that's open to everyone, and I wonder if that's not well known enough, because I think skating, you might think of street culture and urban culture, and it feels like a part of a subculture rather than this broad sport that anyone can get involved with, no matter what their background is.
0: Yeah, absolutely. And I think, like, you only, and this is, for all the aficionados out here, I might be about to simplify it down, but ultimately, the equipment's relatively accessible between either a board, a scooter, some roller skates or some inline blades can be bought fairly easily from some of the big box chains in the country. And, you only need a flat patch of concrete to get started. And, we've all seen the kids get started in their driveways and then kind of continue up into these sort of top echelons of competing on the world stage. So I encourage everybody to get kitted up and grab some pads, grab a helmet and have a go, because it might be the thing that gets you hooked. And we've got people that have been part of the sport for 50 years and are never leaving us. So, I'd love to see that continue.
2: So it's a wonderful subculture, and you've sold it to us well. Thank you, Alex, for your time tonight.
0: No worries. Thank you.
2: Alex Anderson there, the CEO of Skate Australia. 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Let's take some Bruce Springsteen to the news.

0: That is Bruce Springsteen, Streets of Philadelphia. On the other side of the news, you'll find out why the jacarandas are blooming early. What's the science behind it all? And speaking of scientists, I have three scientists to introduce you to. They're young, they're just about to graduate, but they'll tell you about energy, climate, blood tests, the fascinating work that they are working on, and talk about more generally whether Australia is good to its scientists and if there's anything else we could be doing differently. Stick around for that coming up after the news.
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ABC News with Satyam Weinstein. U.S. President Donald Trump has declared the execution by firing squad of Army psychiatrist Nidal Hassan in December will not be live streamed after he was sentenced to death for killing 13 unarmed soldiers.

0: murders at a military base in Texas in 2009. The BBC's Rory Gillimore reports.
1: There hasn't been a public execution in the United States for nearly a century. The Defense Secretary, Pete Hegseth, wanted to change that. When he announced Nedal Hassan's death would be live-streamed, potentially to an audience of millions, critics called the decision barbaric and a step backwards for American society. More than 70 retired high-ranking military officers urged the Pentagon to cancel the plan. Donald Trump has now bowed to that pressure. He said many good and well-meaning people didn't want to watch Hassan die. The president called him scum, however, and said the relatives of Hassan's victims could still attend his execution by firing squad.
0: The owner of a school in Peshawar, northwestern Pakistan, has been arrested after the building's roof collapsed, killing at least 34 people, most of whom were children. Here's Tim Wharton.
2: In the minutes after the collapse, there was a desperate scramble to try to free children caught under the rubble. Some rescuers used their bare hands and shovels to dig away the rubble, which was carried away with trays. One witness says that he pulled out more than six children, but despite his efforts, they died later in hospital. Police say the three-story structure had substandard roof slabs and the roof appears to have collapsed onto the roof below, causing it in turn to cave in. The owner of the school has been arrested as an investigation into the tragedy gets underway.
0: Economists say it's unlikely the Reserve Bank will hike interest rates next month after the latest job figures remained flat. Australia's unemployment rate stayed at 4.7% in September after August's jobless rate was revised upwards. The head of Australian economics at the Commonwealth Bank, Belinda Allen, says it's more likely the RBA will keep the cash rate steady in November.
3: Certainly when you hear numbers of a 4.7% unemployment rate, it does suggest that we're getting closer to being done. But risks remain of more work needed on the interest rate front.
0: The ABC can reveal two LinkedIn accounts connected to suspected Chinese spies approached dozens of Australians working in government, policing and trade. Federal police made the discovery while investigating the case of businessman Alexander Sergo as the first person convicted of reckless foreign interference in Australia. The Chinese embassy in Canberra has rejected the AFP's claims as entirely groundless. The chair of a parliamentary inquiry into the National Redress Scheme for Survivors of Child Sexual Abuse says it's been an incredibly rewarding personal journey. Labor MP Jody Blair led the inquiry, recommending a six-month extension for applications and to continue processing until all applications have been finalised. Ms. Blair is herself a victim survivor and says she's advocating for everyone else who has suffered.
4: For me, it's about ensuring that I'm advocating for the survivors. Experiencing trauma and recovering and healing from it is a lifelong journey. I certainly know what it takes to keep well and to deal with a range of things. And so for me, incredibly important to be a voice to Parliament.
0: If you or someone you know is in an abusive situation, contact Full Stop Australia on 1-800-FULL-STOP. That's 1-800-385-578. Victorian doctors will go on strike again next week after overwhelmingly rejecting a state government pay offer. The Australian Medical Association says the 10% pay increase on offer doesn't address concerns around shift times and patient safety. The union's calling for a 28% pay rise over 4 years and caps on shift lengths and night shifts. Union Board Director Dr. Gavin Wayne says emergency services won't be impacted.
5: We'll be there because 14 months of asking have achieved nothing, and because a system that burns through its doctors is not safe for the people in the beds. Safer hospitals, doctors who stay, put that on the table and Wednesday does not happen.
0: New Zealand fullback Kalyn Ponga has suffered a suspected broken arm in the Kiwis' two-point loss to Australia in their Rugby League World Cup opener at the Sydney Football Stadium. Kangaroos winger Jack Bostock scored a late try to secure the 24-22 victory. New Zealand hooker Jeremy Marshall-King says his team will bounce back.
6: A few little things, you know, you can fix up and, you know, belief still in us as a group and, you know, it's our first game together. It's the first game of the campaign and we're going to get better.
0: And you're up to date with the very latest from ABC News. 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
8: Dear Ashwin, writes Jeff, what a delightful guest your CEO of Skate Australia was. Informative, articulate, friendly, an excellent advocate for the diverse sport of skating. Well done. Thank you, Jeff and Dubbo, very much so. And I wonder if skating's problem was because it started so close to the street. It's almost more associated with hip-hop or punk or urban street culture more than a gym hall or a field where the other sports grew up and attracted big crowds. But it sounds like it's a very entertaining sport and more welcoming than we might have known perhaps before that conversation. I didn't get to ask this question. What about if you turn up in your 50s and your 60s into skating? How are you welcomed? Is it okay to turn up with knee pads and a helmet, elbow pads, the whole kit? Are we looked down on? I can imagine, though, you wouldn't be. It does seem like a very welcoming community. Kind of like the heavy metal community, outwardly very noisy, but inwardly just good souls. So look into it, skate culture, if you're keen. Maybe instead of joining your local footy club, you could get into roller derby or skating. Rhythmic skating. What was that sport? Rhythmic skating, artistic skating. Something out there for us all to look into. That is the plan. Now, there's a couple of conversations I'd like to take us on this hour. On that topic of sport and skating, there's a reputation we have in this country that we love sport, we embrace it, but not so much science. We just do that as an afterthought. I've got three scientists to introduce you to who are working in blood tests and energy, very different fields of science, doing pioneering research, and they're just about to begin their careers in science. So I thought they could explain their fields to us so we can all learn about some niche areas of science, have some fun with that, and also talk about whether Australia is good for young scientists, because if it's not, we've got some catching up to do. We're moving very much into a knowledge economy, so we have to get good at holding on to our young scientists. So let's see if there's anything more we can do there. Before we get to that story, though, I talked at the very beginning about how I loved indigo as a culture, as a colour. Now, this is not far away, but there are jacaranda trees that are blooming their wonderful jacaranda purple early this year. This is a phenomenon. So let us try and understand the science behind the premature bloom. You're on ABC Radio Overnights. I'm Ashwin Sedgar. I'll be back with you with that story in a few minutes.

0: That is You to Me or Everything by The Real Thing here on ABC Radio Overnights. Now, we love a good jacaranda bloom. It beautifies the streets, but the blooms are coming early. So let us work out exactly why after this.
1: So, that show you told me to watch on iView?
2: Yes, finally. Are you up to the bit
1: Whoa, what are you doing? No spoilers.
2: Okay, but...
1: I'm serious, Tim. Do not ruin this for me.
2: I won't. I just...
1: Babe.
2: It was the dad. The hot one.
1: Oh, I actually hate you.
2: You'll still finish it though, right?
1: Yes.
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0: Bill has called in from Adelaide. Hi, Bill.
5: Hi, good morning. How are you?
0: Good. What's on your mind today?
5: Oh, look, I just got up. I'm sitting here listening to the radio and there's a couple of things in. I have run the New York Marathon, but more importantly, I've got a grandson who started skateboarding when he was four. He's now nine and he's very, very, very good at it, but I go along to watch him. He has lessons, of course, and some of the guys that do it are in their 60s.
0: I thought it went as high as 45, so there are 60-year-olds in there skating about.
5: Yeah, they've got a big skateboard track here in one of the parks in the city there, and it's just incredible. You know, it's a real culture, actually.
0: Yeah, can you tell us more about the culture? What do you notice about the way people behave and talk there?
5: It's like a cult.
0: Okay, yeah.
5: I mean, my grandson loves getting around with his bloody pants down on his hips.
0: Right, yeah. Do the 60-year-olds do that as well, or do they dress more, a little more age-appropriate?
5: No, they're pretty all the same. It's definitely a culture of some sort.
0: Yeah. Okay, so there's the dress code. Are they quite friendly to outsiders and newbies?
5: They're really, really, really friendly. It's quite amazing, actually. I think we under... It's like looking at someone on a motorbike, like a Hell's Angels. You think they're, you know, they're rough and they're ready, but some of them are quite human beings, you know.
0: Yeah, it sounds like they're warm. I was mentioning heavy metal has the same kind of warm subculture to it. What's the main...
5: Don't judge a book by its cover.
0: Yeah, very much so. And you've got that insider access now. What kind of music are they listening to at the skate park?
5: Oh, it sort of varies, you know. My grandson's a little bit different. He doesn't like loud music because I've got a son that... plays drums, keyboard and guitar, and he's very, very good at it.
0: Yeah.
5: But there's a different era. I was brought up where he had it blaring and, you know, I've seen everybody, Pink Floyd, Dire Straits, you know, I've seen them live, so I've been very lucky. But it's definitely a cult, and there's all ages there. You get a little bit of swearing from some of the young ones. They don't even know what they're saying, but, you know.
0: Yeah. Yeah, it's all ages, though, which is quite interesting. Not many sports have that wider range of ages, so I can imagine it's quite interesting to be part of. So your grandson's 9 years old. Is he planning to do it, to compete as a professional?
5: Look, I don't say anything to anybody about what they should do, but he thinks he's going to make the Olympics.
0: Yeah.
5: And he takes it very, very... He does it every day, but he has a lesson on a Friday. He looks forward to it. If it rains, he gets really, really cranky about it. But he wears all the right stuff. His dad won't let him do it unless he's got his helmet on, his pads on, his elbows. But I say to my son every now and then, people at school he goes to probably think you're belting the hell out of him because his legs are bruised all over.
0: Yeah, I was wondering what kind of injuries. Has he broken any bones yet?
5: No, he hasn't. We've been quite surprised. And he's mad on having a six-pack.
0: Okay. Well, that's part of the culture, isn't it? You need a good six-pack.
5: Yeah, no, it's the best thing I ever did.
0: Yeah, it sounds like a wonderful world. Thanks for taking us into it, Bill.
5: No worries. And the reason why I did it, 5 years ago, I got sick of them playing Nintendos, worried about stuff on the TV and that, you know.
0: When you got them into it, why did you choose skating rather than football or one of the

0: old classic Aussie sports?
1: I myself appreciate someone that can stand on them.
0: Yeah, okay. You like a good someone who can balance themselves well, like someone who can ski well.
1: Yeah, my granddaughter was 2 years older than the little fella, and she's gone into netball and all that sort of stuff now.
0: Yeah.
1: And I don't think she really liked the knock-around part of it, and that's understandable. But the little fella's just gone, and when he started, she was stronger in the legs than he was. She's mad on monkey bars and all that sort of stuff, you know?
0: Yeah.
1: So she was a lot stronger in the legs and the shoulders. And his little legs, but in the last 4 or 5 years, developed so well. I mean, there's tricks he couldn't do because he didn't have any strength in his legs. But he's overcome all that now. And it's very, very interesting to watch. I've been a runner all my life. I mean, I've done the New York Marathon, as I said to you, your producer, you know. Yeah.
0: It's
1: all good.
0: It's good, and hopefully it picks up as a sport. And you said he had a coach. Can you tell us about the coach? How old is the coach that's teaching him?
1: I think the coach would probably be about 20, very enthusiastic, and he's employed by the AIS in Canberra.
0: Yeah.
1: And it's all very, very, very, very... Well, it's a growing sport, isn't it?
0: Yeah, very much so. Well, Alex was saying there's different sides to it, not just the skating, but also, you know, there's the artistic side as well. So there's a few different things people can do in it.
1: Yeah, and it's very social, you know, especially amongst their own group and everything, you know. But I've got no regrets that I'm not trying to big note myself. I didn't think my daughter-in-law would have anything to do with it. I just bought them a really, really good quality skateboard right from the word go.
0: Yeah.
1: And they got hooked on it.
0: Well, hope we see more. I'm hopeful we'll watch this on TV one day. We've got the Olympics coming up in 5 years or so maybe we'll all get into it then.
1: Yeah, no, we're probably just a bit of a... they do the park runs. You've heard of them, haven't you?
0: Yes, yeah.
1: Yeah, and he's, as I said, 9, and he runs it in 25 minutes.
0: Yeah, well... Yeah. Well, you need to work on your fitness. I didn't think you needed to be that fit to do some kind of skating, but the way the Olympic level seems like there's a lot of cardio involved and strong legs, like you said. So, it's a proper athletic sport.
1: Yes, watch this space for me. It'd be very, very interesting. But I think sport of any sort's very, very good for young children, I think.
0: Much so. But you're not a big fan of the pants down?
1: Yeah, absolutely.
0: Oh, no, so the low pants. You're saying your son's wearing the pants low, and you're saying you're not so much a fan of that. Yeah.
1: They've got a culture word for that, too. I can't even remember.
0: Okay.
1: That's the low. Beg pardon?
0: No, it's just I'm sure it's just part of that, the urban scene, the hip-hop and punk scene, the street clothing.
1: My grandson, I'm sure, wouldn't even dream of getting a tin of paint. There used to be a lot of graffiti around then when we first started.
0: Yeah.
1: It all seems to, and you get your roughnecks, but that's in everything, I think.
0: Yeah. And a lot of sports would have started on the street, basketball and baseball, and then they moved to the stadiums later. So,
1: it's terribly incredible, really, when you think about it.
0: Yeah.
1: You know?
0: Very good. Bill, thanks for calling in today.
1: No worries. Have a great day.
0: Someone has texted anonymously, it was obvious watching the Olympics on TV. The skateboarders seem to be much more of a group than any other. Well, that's what Bill was saying, right? He used the word cult, maybe subculture, but either way, there's some norms, isn't there? Clothing, maybe music. He was a skater boy, 2-year-old grandson, Ashwin. That's Jeff in Dubbo. Yeah, I think it's a sport we'll see more of, especially in 5 years when the Olympics makes it exciting again and mainstream. It'll be on the ABC and 7 and 9 and 10, it'll become part of our lives. So if you get the right star, then, maybe it could pick up here in this country too. All right, let me tell you the story behind jacarandas. Why are they blooming early? It's something we need to figure out. In Grafton, there was a North Coast, New South Wales town that's been celebrating their jacaranda festival since the 1930s, right? So this premature bloom has left these festival organisers with quite a tough decision. Move it earlier in the year or have the tourists miss out on all this purple flowering. And there's a similar situation happening in Japan with their famous cherry blossom trees. So what is making trees around the world bloom earlier in the year? And will the traditionalists cope with the change of dates? The ABC North Coast's Bridie Tanner. Bridie Tanner spoke with scientist Scott Johnston from Southern Cross University. and Jeff Smith, president of the Jacaranda Committee.
2: Yeah, look, this isn't just some sort of committee thought bubble that we came up with in the last 5 minutes. I've been actually recording this and watching for probably the last half dozen years, and started to take some photos last year and the year before of various dates of the state of the trees. And to be honest, by the time you're getting towards the end of the festival, 6th, 7th, 8th of November, the trees are looking very bare and pretty ordinary. And we've noticed that with the tourists too, the visitors that are coming for the trees, they're not coming on that last weekend. They're coming for our first weekend, definitely, or they're coming for the second weekend. I mean, there were visitors there over the weekend looking at trees. Yeah, this weekend just gone. I think it's changing. There's something going on.
3: Well, we've got a 35-degree day today in Grafton, and you don't want the jacarandas to be looking brown and sludgy by the time the tourists arrive. Is moving jacaranda a sensible move to follow the flowers, or are we missing the tradition? Scott, let's get into the science here. What actually triggers a jacaranda to flower, and what role does temperature and rainfall and changing weather patterns play?
4: Yeah, look, really good question. Look, for jacarandas themselves, I'm not 100% sure, but moving it earlier makes perfect sense. It's because you know, living creatures and organisms adapt. Yeah, that's one of the characteristics. They change and shift their behaviour as external environmental conditions change. And so the temperature's warming. We know that. Thermometers are going up. Animals and plants are adapting accordingly. And ecologists and biologists have been onto this for decades. And there's a few things that you would expect to potentially happen. One is, say, changes in the timing of migration patterns, changes in the distribution of organisms as things warm up, and changes in the timing of key life cycle events like flowering. And so there was a really good study that was actually done this year. It was a review article, which is like a study of studies. They looked at about 170 different articles looking at plants and the changes in the timing of plants flowering. And what they found was that plants all around the world were shifting the timing of their flowering on average by about 2.5 to 5 days earlier per degree of temperature rise. And we've already gone up in temperature roughly around 1.4 degrees on average globally. So that puts us about a week earlier, right? So shifting the Jacaranda Festival about a week earlier makes perfect sense in that context. So it aligns with the science. One of the things that's also coming out of that is that the change in the timing is a bit different depending on where you are in the world. Like the cooler areas, the boreal areas, tend to be seeing the changes a bit more strongly, whereas subtropical and tropical areas are also affected by, you know, rainfall and droughts and things like that as well. But it's interesting because one of the ecological consequences of that is you can get what they call desynchronization. Yeah. So, for example, if you have insects that depend on flowering occurring at a certain time, and then that flowering occurs a week earlier, the insects come out and suddenly the flowers are gone, that can have whole cascading effects on the food chain. What we're seeing in Grafton is a desynchronization with the tourism, right? So the migration of the tourists is happening, out of synchronicity with the flowering. And so by shifting the whole festival a week earlier makes perfect sense because it's bringing it back into alignment.
3: Jeff, for people who might be thinking you can't just move jacaranda, what would you say to them, and how are you looking to consult the community on this decision?
2: Well, like historically, if we go back to 1935, the very first festival, it was run on the evenings of the 28th and the 29th of October. Now, what's happened over the decades is the festival's grown into a 23-day sort of monster over 3 weekends.
3: Purple monster.
2: And we've expanded each way, date-wise. And what we're going to show is, well, these are the photos, and we'll take photos again this year of the various dates, and we'll pick on certain trees and a certain street. And it's great to see that the science is backing up what we're observing. And to be honest, you know, you get to that last weekend and you just go, gee, these trees are looking pretty daggy, pretty ordinary. And that is often our biggest weekend with the Jack of Thursday and the Venetian Carnival and the float procession and the running fest. I mean, the running fest on the 8th of November, they're going to be running underneath bare trees in a lot of cases. So it'll be good to get some backup, some images this year, and then we can present that back to the community and say, well, this is what's actually happening, rather than what's in your memory. This is what actually occurred.
3: You don't suppose anyone will be put out who may have booked accommodation for 2027, do you, Jeff?

0: Look, there will still be events, and as I say, it's shifting of the Jacka Thursday, and that doesn't mean we can't change slightly the program. I mean, it's only the Jacaranda Thursday that we've officially got to move, because it's got to go through council and it's got to go to state government for approval, and we've looked at it and we go, well, it'll be on the 27th next year and the 28th the year after, or whatever that might be. Yeah, and I don't think so, because people will come looking for the trees, and if they're looking for the trees in their full bloom, they'll come when it's at their best rather than picking a date and coming.
1: That was Jeff Smith, who is the president of the Grafton Jacaranda Festival Committee, and Scott Johnston from Southern Cross University studying hydrogeo and biochemistry. So a mixture of sciences that we're talking about today. Now, it is a bit of a science hour here, because in just a moment I'd like to introduce you to three young scientists who are helping to solve problems that we face in energy, in medicine and health. Let's see what they're working on, and also whether Australia needs to make some changes to help hold on to young scientists like them. Also, Harrison, speaking of youth, has got a skate report for us. Bouncing off that last story we had, he's looked into some of the other athletes that have skated well into their senior year. So if this is something you'd like to get into, let's listen in for that conversation. That is coming up after Matchbox 20, 3 a.m.

0: That's Matchbox 20. That song was eerily prophetic for you, Darwin. It is exactly 3 a.m. where you are, 3:30 in Brisbane, 4 o'clock in Adelaide, 4:30 in southeast of the country, Sydney, Hobart, Canberra. The daylight saving people, 2:15 in Eucla, 1:30 in Perth. We're just about to cross over to Harrison's Skate Report to see what else is new in the world of skate culture. But Bushy joins first from Melbourne. Hello, Bushy.
1: Hey, buddy. It's a delight to hear you on air. I just want to throw this in before I make my comment. You're a gentleman. You've got a wonderful demeanour about you, and you're a delight to listen to. You're actually very easy listening of an evening.
0: Thank you, Bush, and I appreciate that. You know this job, sometimes you get hate mail, and it's mostly good. So when someone says something nice, you're like, oh, yeah, maybe this is going okay. So thank you for saying that.
1: Listen, my name's Bushy Miller. Mm-hmm. I'm a professional shooter up north, or have been most of my life.
0: Yeah.
1: I noticed in 2017 the climate changing dramatically. Henceforth, the trees going to flower and to blossom earlier and all that sort of stuff. I could walk across the Darling River, which is the second largest river in Australia. I could walk across it without getting my feet wet at all. That's how dry it's been. And, just thought I'd share it because I've also noticed that trees are blossoming. This gentleman said about a week or two. I've noticed it's about the climate's changed by about 2 to 3 months.
0: When did you notice this change really kick in?
1: In 2017 is when I first took notice of it. And that's why a lot of people from up north are starting to move down south because it's just too damn hot.
0: Yeah.
1: As I said, I worked out of my caravan because I had to go from property to property, and it got to 50.1 in my caravan, and I said, that's it, enough. So just thought I'd let you know, I could walk across our second largest river in 2017 and not get my feet wet.
0: It makes you worry for your grandchildren's generation, doesn't it, with some of these changes?
1: It makes me really concerned because a lot of people think it's nonsense, but they live in the city. They don't go where I go, in the middle of the desert and places like this. They go for holiday periods, like in the winters. And when you're up there all year round, you actually notice it, and it's dramatic. The climate is getting to the point of horrific. And you talk about the children and our future generations. I'm old now. I'm in my mid-70s. And I have grave concerns for them. Honestly have grave concerns about them. Anyway, I just thought I'd throw that in.
0: Yeah.
1: But I also wanted to thank you for the wonderful show that you always put on.
0: Thank you, Bushy. I appreciate your kind words. It's not the first time. You're a good soul. Thank you.
1: You have a good night.
0: That's Bushy calling in from Melbourne. Now, Harrison has joined us in the studio. He's covering Stu's producer job. Now, you have been looking into skate culture. It seems to have piqued a bit of interest out there.
2: Yeah, definitely. The thing that caught my idea and the question you were asking, it was all these 50 or 60-year-olds, taking up skating as a leisure activity. It had me wondering, who's some of the older professional skateboarders? How old do you think they would be?
0: People used to talk about Tony Hawk, right, who stuck around for a while. So I think he might have pushed into his 40s.
2: Yeah, well, he pushed into his 40s. Well, get this. There's a skateboarder by the name of Judy Oyama, and she's currently recognized by the Guinness World Records as the oldest competitive female skateboarder still competing professionally. She is 66 years of age.
0: I love that. And I wonder if she does the same tricks that she used to do when she was 37, or is there a way to do it that's healthier when you're older?
2: Yeah, well, she recently just placed 4th overall at the Skateboarding World Championships in Brazil, which means she's now qualified for the World Skate Games that we were having a chat about earlier. And after qualifying, she's openly admitted that she's never been more active than she has been now in the last few years after skating for 50-plus years professionally.
0: And it probably keeps you young because you're surrounded by so many young people in this sport.
2: Yeah, well, that was the cool thing about the recent 4th place at the International Skating World Championships.

0: the winner of that was actually her 17-year-old skating student.
1: It's lineage, isn't it? It's like guru to student, passed
0: on. Exactly, yeah. She's definitely picking up some tips from Judy.
1: Yeah. Yeah. Anyone else in the scene that we should know about?
0: Yeah, so I believe, I forget the name of him, that's my bad, but there was a 51-year-old who just competed at the Olympics in skating in Paris. Yeah.
1: Can be done.
0: 2024.
1: Did you ever get into skate culture?
0: No, I could never get around it. A lot of my friends did. I don't know, I could just never really be comfortable on a skateboard. I don't know, always too scared of, you know,
1: hurting something.
0: Yeah, hurting something, yeah.
1: Yeah, I have the same fear. I just hate physical pain, so maybe that's why I never got into... I tried rugby once for one season, just got crunched a lot. Did you ever try any other physically scary sports?
0: Yeah, I did play a bit of rugby from here and there. Yeah,
1: you didn't mind
0: not
1: that.
0: Too much, yeah.
1: Yeah.
0: But, yeah, I could never get around skateboarding, never really master the feel of being on the skateboard.
1: Yeah.
0: It always felt really unnatural to me.
1: I like legs on the ground. It's just something about being on a skateboard. Some people just have a talent for balance. I think Bill from Melbourne had called earlier and he said his son had maybe skinny legs. And I think some people have just sturdy frames. They're just solid as a rock.
0: Yeah, definitely. I think a big thing for me was standing on my side instead of front on.
1: Yeah.
0: Like I could never get that down.
1: There was a phase I went through where I would walk sideways like a crab into rooms and out of rooms. I don't know why. I do know why. Because I used to have really skinny legs as a child and I was embarrassed about people looking at me from the front or the back. So I'd walk sideways in like a crab and everyone's like, why are you crab walking? So it was an adaptation, like a natural adaptation.
0: Yeah. Well, thanks for having me on.
1: You're welcome. After my skinny leg crab story.
0: After the skinny leg. Well, I feel like more people would be wondering why the crab walk.
1: Now I've explained it. Someone was asking earlier, Ashwin, can you tell us more facts about yourself? So that's one of them. I used to walk like a crab to stop showing people my skinny legs, but they're fine now. I've started working out. Everything's good. Thank you, Harrison.
0: No worries. Thanks, Ashwin.
1: And it's not just skate culture. The thing I wanted to tell you about also this hour is the rise of science in this country. But are we doing enough? Are we going to keep hold of our next generation of young scientists, from energy to iron deficiency to chronic diseases? You're about to meet three scientists who are completing their higher education and they're tackling some of these big problems that we'll face. We've got Anna Carpenter, who was a theoretical physicist at UQ. She's in her second year of her PhD, where she models the structure and the properties of hydrogen storage materials. Kristen Ryan is just about to finish her Master of Philosophy in Synthetic Biology at QUT. And Alex Childs is a sleep scientist at the Prince Charles Hospital Sleep Disorders Centre and a final year doctoral candidate at the University of Queensland. I spoke to them about their three specific scientific fields, some misconceptions about scientists and how AI will change things, and also whether there are any barriers for women in science to overcome. Alex started by explaining the work that she does.
2: I'm a sleep scientist at the Prince Charles Hospital in Brisbane, and what we're looking at is the effectiveness of treatments to improve the breathing when asleep for people who have muscular dystrophies. So in this patient group, they have a progressive disease in their muscles, including their respiratory muscles, and overnight they just don't function the way they should. This reduces their quality of life and their life expectancy. So we're treating that and we're hoping to evaluate it to see it works.
1: What is the main issue that you're tackling, the main puzzle to figure out in your area?
2: There are so very many, but the main one would be that given the rarity of the disease group I'm particularly looking at, we think that they respond differently to this therapy compared to other groups and that they're not receiving as much benefit. The key is looking at the differences in the physiology, so how the brain and the lungs are working together to actually accept this treatment and work with it or work against it, and answering the question of, is the treatment we're using appropriate for this group or is it not? And if so, what do we need to do?
1: Kristen, what are you learning about?
3: Broadly, I'm studying genetic engineering or synthetic biology. But to kind of hone that down, I'm doing a bit of work in biosensor development, particularly focusing on iron deficiency, creating a point of care test or a rapid test for iron deficiency. So if you know anything about the continuous glucose monitoring or glucometers for type 1 diabetes, so we're basically trying to create a test that can be performed at the patient's bedside and as close to the patient as possible using protein-based biosensors.
1: When you said iron deficiency, is that, though, for diabetics or people who have had blood loss and other conditions?
3: It's for

0: and weakness, and yeah, they can be quite general and non-specific. So it's very easy to dismiss, and because how iron deficiency diagnostics works in Australia, at least, it's you go to your GP, you get a blood test referral to like a QML, and then you have to go to the QML, get your blood drawn, and then you have to wait a couple of days for it. It's just a whole process. So what we're proposing for our technology is just bringing that treatment to diagnostics to treatment closer together. So it's a shorter time frame.
1: Alex, can you tell us about what you're studying?
2: I'm a theoretical physicist at UQ, and I'm primarily interested in looking at hydrogen as a clean energy source. For me particularly, I'm looking at modelling how can we actually store that hydrogen and retrieve it in a more efficient way than we do right now? Because right now it's essentially held in very high pressure tanks, very, very low temperatures, and we want to be able to see if we can synthesize and design materials that can store it and retrieve it in a more effective way.
1: Will that also make it safer to store hydrogen, to take away that constraint we have to put it under so much pressure?
2: Yeah, absolutely.
1: Okay, so Kristen and Alex are quite interested in the human body. You've gone down the theoretical physics line. Yeah. Tell us you're interested in theoretical physics. Where did that come from?
2: I mean, I've always liked problem solving, and I think that's one of the core parts of physics in my day-to-day, but from like my early studies as well. I wasn't always interested in science, though. I actually originally wanted to be a lawyer and started off studying law. So it's been a really interesting pivot over the last few years. But yeah, I'm feeling really enriched by what I'm doing.
1: Does science give you a legalistic reward because it's made up of laws, the laws of physics, and it's quite mathematical in its nature?
2: Yeah. I think there's definitely some parallels there. I think in a similar way, science also provides us with a much more creative mindset than I think some may think. Like, certainly there's frameworks and laws that we have to apply, but I think the manner in which we approach problem solving often requires not such a, like, yeah, I guess just a more creative mindset.
1: Yeah, no, that makes sense. Scientists are unfairly stereotyped, aren't they, as being very bookish, but Einstein was renowned for imagining himself flying on a beam of light. There's a real creativity and magic to science in the right place. Mm. If you've just joined our conversation, you're hearing from Anna Carpenter, Kristen Ryan and Alex Charles talking to us about their journeys in science. They're all completing tertiary studies in science. Alex, what's the joy of science for you?
3: I think the joy of science for me is, as Anna said, really the problem solving the puzzle. At least that's what it was initially for me. You have a problem, you know that there's evidence there. Having the power and the interest and having the support to try and solve that is really phenomenal, especially when you start getting results. It's really the best feeling in the world. But on top of that, working with patients and A, getting to hear their stories, but B, getting trusted with their stories and being trusted to translate that into a communication, a research output, a outcome and a recommendation that will benefit them, that's really profound.
1: Do you see a strong future in Australia for yourself, or will you have to head overseas?
3: So in my case, and I know that my case is privileged and I know that my case is different to a lot of other people in science, I think because I have that clinical base, I'm a sleep scientist, I work for Queensland Health, there is that opportunity for me here, especially under the Prince Charles Hospital. You know, there are really good funding initiatives, so that could happen for me. But again, that's pretty rare.
1: Does the work you do correlate with an ageing population? Does it fit into who we're becoming as a country?
3: I would say so. I'd say that my work and my interest really lies with people with muscular dystrophy. I think that genetic disease is massively under research, particularly rare genetic disease. And even more than that, chronic disease management is massively under researched. And that extends from where I'm looking at, which is a small rare disease population, to an aging population that has multiple comorbidities, that is dealing with conditions that are overlapping, that are emphasizing one another. So I think definitely we need to be better at creating and providing that holistic care, and the way to that is through health research.
1: Kristen, can you see a future for yourself in the country?
0: In a way, yes. But it's a complicated question because of how funding works in Australia, particularly with my focus is quite industry focused. A lot of the, I guess, interesting research to me is overseas. So I will probably go overseas at some point to either pursue my PhD or do a postdoc or

0: just pursue research overseas. I would like to stay in Australia. It's where my family is and everything, but it's not really realistic for the current climate of research. It's very much almost a traveling job, because you just have to go where the research is, especially when you're in a niche field and you have to follow the money, basically, especially with like R&D and things like that.
1: Do you think you'll be okay with that kind of itinerant lifestyle over the years?
0: It's too us to keep having to move for jobs or keep having to having no job security, basically. Like a lot of contracts in universities only really last for probably maximum like three to four years, with a lot of postdocs ending at 2 years. If you're lucky, you can get a third, but yeah, there's just not a lot of security in the job market.
1: Anna, it can be an insecure job, as we've heard. What about clean energy? You'd assume Australia would be interested in green energy, clean energy. We have plenty of sunlight and water and wind to tap into. How exciting are the prospects in your field in Australia?
2: I would like them to be more exciting than they are. There is certainly R&D funding for clean energy, next generation materials, etc. But it's just not really comparable to some overseas industries, I guess, overseas countries. It's looking increasingly likely that as I finish my PhD and want to continue in research, I will probably also have to move overseas for postdoctoral research positions. And as Kristen mentioned, those are short-term positions in order to establish a bit more research experience to then hopefully come back to Australia and then contribute that back to the knowledge base we're growing here.
1: What's your overall view of Australia as a science nation, our interests, our funding, the pathways? Overall, what do you think about this country as a smart state, a smart nation?
3: I think that depending where you are, there is really good opportunity. And I think that that is really pivotal on the support that you're able to access. That's interpersonal support. So definitely being a student, you want to pick a good supervisor. You want to pick someone you can work with who is very well connected, who can point you in the right direction. If you can secure that, I think there is great opportunity for you. If you don't have that support, I think you're stuffed.
1: If you've just joined us, you're hearing from Anna Carpenter, Kristen Ryan and Alex Childs, who are completing their tertiary studies in various scientific disciplines, telling us what the future might hold for us. Kristen, I was reading some research from ANU talking about the fact that when it comes to journalism, a lot of male journalists will quote male scientists, female journalists will quote female scientists. Have you noticed any aspect of gender turning up in your work as a scientist?
0: I think there's definitely a positive aspect. At least in my lab, I'm in a female-dominated lab, so I've got a lot of women around me. There's also a lot of different community programs and events that are run. Recently, I did the Soapbox Science, which is a Women in STEM event run in National Science Week. So it's basically speaking to the general public about your research, and it's directed at women in STEM. So it is quite nice to experience a bit of community. There's definitely initiatives and a lot of positivity in the women in STEM front. It's still very much you still see a lot of PI positions and like principal investigator positions are definitely dominated by men, from my experience.
3: If you don't mind me jumping in, Kristen, I would say that we do have a lot of women now who are completing PhDs. You know, it's amazing. We are on the up. I think that in the last couple of years, women are actually beating men in the number of PhDs that we are acquiring. That's probably not in STEM fields. That's across the board. I'd say we're probably still a bit lagging there. Especially in sciences like engineering and probably physics, I'd say, Anna. But it is retention. It is, publish or perish, and issues which are still key issues like maternity leave leave gaps in your research portfolio. And then when it goes to attracting funding and securing positions, that is still men who are in the majority of those positions.
1: Anna, you are in theoretical physics, which I can imagine must have been quite a male discipline historically. What's been your experience?
2: I'd say it still is a male-dominated discipline. It is improving, for sure, and I have so many positive and have had so many positive female

0: role models in the forms of like supervisors and fellow students. But yeah, I think across the board for the past even like 10 years or so, as there's been pushes to try and get more girls interested in physics from an earlier age, the number of girls in high school to undergraduate classes is still sitting around like 20%. I see that every day. And I think as you go further up, as Alex and Kristen were saying, that drops off more and more because of, yeah, a lot of those issues they were touching on. So I definitely still see it every day.
1: Whatever field we're in, we're all worried about AI and is it going to take our job? I'm wondering what the security is like for a scientific career. Can you just talk about how you imagine robotics and AI taking your job or not?
2: So for my job, I do not think I am under threat. There are definitely fields, and I think that Anna and Kristen can probably speak to this better, where it is going to become predominant, and it's going to be either a huge tool or a huge hindrance. A lot of what I do is still patient-facing. You know, as much as they might want to, they cannot replace clinicians. You need that interpersonal relationship. A lot of working with a patient, a lot of getting a therapeutic effect, whether it is just assessing that via research or actually, you know, conducting a diagnostic and treatment investigation, it hinges on that relationship. So I'm not scared.
1: Kristen, does your work with iron deficiencies involve a human component that will help keep you safe?
3: I think it's more from an experimental aspect. So we do use machine learning in our lab and AI in our labs, but mainly from a theoretical standing. In terms of like AI taking my job, it's possible only because AI could run a lab and it could, you know, work in a lab, but we still need experimental validation for protein design and protein functionality and just general experimental confirmation and validation for what we are discovering.
1: One of the things that humans do quite well, rather than in comparison to AI, is perhaps creativity. And Anna, you mentioned the fact that scientists are creative at the start. I'm wondering, before you became a scientist, did you have that aspect to you? Were you playing guitar or writing poems? Was there a creative side to you?
0: Yeah, absolutely. I've always been, yeah, I used to play guitar growing up. I used to love writing. I thought I'd be an author. That was my first dream job. In some ways, I still am an author, but of papers rather than rather than creative writing. I think I still try to keep that part of me alive, and I think it helps make me a better scientist as well.
1: I can imagine most scientists would want to make some breakthrough that changes their field. Is that something that's possible when it comes to your field, hydrogen storage? Can you picture a day where you just come up with a brand new way to envisage the problems and solve the issues? Is there scope to have an Einsteinian-style breakthrough within hydrogen storage?
0: Yeah, I think the field is really going through a big boom at the moment. The Nobel Prize in Chemistry last year was won by people working on the type of materials that I'm studying. So people are really interested in where this can go, and there's a lot of backing in like the US and Europe. Lots of interest. I would love to see it reach a point in like the next decade or so where we can use this as a possible alternative source of clean energy.
1: Alex, what's the potential big breakthrough in your field that you can see happening in the years ahead?
2: So for me, it's not really about any big breakthrough. It is about the many, many little things that are being unmet in this group. So what I would like to do with my research is really take the patient perspective on the care we're providing, take the clinical evidence that we are seeing, and develop some guidelines, develop some recommendations. So we have all that granularity to guide even small changes in quality of care, in the models of care we are providing, because over time that is going to amplify and it's going to improve quality of life. It's going to reduce hospitalizations. It is going to equip these people better to live their lives in the comfort of their homes, out of hospital, healthy.
1: Kristen, so there's two visions there. One, a big leap forward when it comes to hydrogen storage. One, just incremental improvements in the way people are looked after. What are you seeing as the future in your field?
3: There's a lot of potential for, because I'm mostly, a lot of what I do is producing products and producing kind of useful research and development. So it's a lot of what Alex said. It's just small incremental changes, and it's not really about, I'm not in science to be like a Nobel laureate. I'm here because I'm curious and because I like to see how things work, and I enjoy science and biology. So I don't, the thing is, we're all a community in science, and we all kind of work together. There are breakthroughs every day, and there are breakthroughs with like so many different things in science, like the David Baker group in

0: the US won the Nobel Prize, I think, a couple of years ago for protein engineering. That's revolutionary in my field. But it's so niche now that you kind of just take what you'd like, take the wins you can get, and just staying curious and not letting the spark die.
1: That was Kristen Ryan there, who's completing a Master of Philosophy in Synthetic Biology at QUT. You also heard from Anna Carpenter, a theoretical physicist at UQ, University of Queensland, for those of you outside Queensland, and Alex Childs, who was a sleep scientist at the Prince Charles Hospital Sleep Disorders Centre and a final year doctoral candidate at the University of Queensland, talking to us about where science is going in this country. Sounds like it needs a bit of work, some more investment to be done, but we'll keep tracking that story as we go. Michael and Bentley, so Bentley and Mike and Chris and Adelaide and Dave, thank you for your kind comments as well. It seems like you're enjoying the show. Molly has written in to say, "G'day Ashwin, 55 years or so ago, when I was a student at Sydney University, jacaranda trees going to flower was a warning sign that exams are approaching and we need to stop partying and start studying. Normally, flowering started in early October." Thank you for your program. Thank you, Molly. What a sign. By the time I reached university in the 90s, I don't think I had that kind of natural knowledge. That's lovely that you still retained it. Did you grow up in the country, Molly? Perhaps. This is Split Ends. History never repeats.

0: That's Split Ends, History Never Repeats. Speaking of New Zealand, Angela Cumming is about to join you, and she's promised you a story of a sexy sheep scandal. I have no idea what that means. Let's let her explain that to us. We'll cross over to New Zealand, check the finance, see what's making news in Australia. All of that is coming up here on ABC Radio Overnights after the news. I'm Ashwin Sedgar. I'll be back with you in 5 minutes.
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0: ABC News. Hello, I'm Satyam Weinstein. U.S. President Donald Trump has announced the execution of a gunman that killed 13 unarmed soldiers at a military base in Texas will not be live streamed, but the immediate families of the victims will be able to view it in person. Tim Wharton reports.
1: Former military psychiatrist Nadal Hassan has been sentenced to die by a firing squad on December 3 after he's found guilty of the shooting of 13 unarmed soldiers at Fort Hood in 2009. His execution, which was due to be live-streamed by the Pentagon, will be the first time the U.S. Army has used a firing squad since 1945. But U.S. President Donald Trump has posted on Truth Social that while the execution might be a strong deterrent for the world to witness how America deals with terrorists, many good people would rather not watch it. Hassan's execution comes after the botched death in September in Tennessee by lethal injection of Krista Pike, a woman convicted of murdering her classmate. The 50-year-old is now back in prison after recovering in hospital.
0: Moscow is accusing Ukraine of wanting to prolong the war after one of Russia's biggest oil refineries was attacked. The Rijon region refinery was hit by Ukrainian drones and missiles hours after Ukraine's President Volodymyr Zelensky announced his country would resume strikes. He says Moscow's failed to respect the energy truce which U.S. President Donald Trump declared on the weekend. Kremlin spokesperson Dmitry Peskov is accusing Ukraine and Mr. Zelensky of being unwilling to pursue peace.
2: Strikes against our oil refineries and energy infrastructure have continued throughout this period, so there's nothing new here. The Ukrainian Kyiv regime persists in targeting these facilities, thereby coming into serious conflict with the peace efforts of the United States and American negotiators.
0: The European Union and Middle Eastern Gulf states have postponed a joint summit due to be held in Saudi Arabia next week as sustained attacks by the Iranian-aligned Houthis fuel concerns about air travel to the kingdom. Here's the BBC's Anne Barasin at the Rajan.
3: The postponement of the flagship conference between the EU and the Gulf countries has come as a blow to Saudi Arabia's attempts to host international events despite the escalating conflict with the Houthis in neighboring Yemen. Repeated attacks on the main airport in the capital Riyadh has also highlighted how seriously the security situation has worsened. At least 18 people were killed in 5 aerial assaults on the airport, and it remains closed after the attacks.
0: Health officials in Pakistan say at least 34 students and a teacher have been killed after the roof of a school collapsed in Peshawar city in the north of the country. Authorities say most of the children were between 6 and 12 years old. The office of Pakistan's president has described it as a heart-wrenching tragedy. That of a parliamentary inquiry into the redress scheme for child sexual abuse survivors is hoping progress will be made at a meeting with the Social Services Minister. The inquiry recommends redress applications be extended from next June to December and for processing to continue until they've all been addressed. The government says it's waiting on a separate review to be completed before moving forward. Labour MP and victim survivor Jodie Belair says she's confident the right outcome will be achieved.
4: Michael Manthrop is delivering the second statutory review in November. So that will work, I believe, in lockstep with the report that we've done and reinforce the recommendations.
0: And if you or someone you know is in an abusive situation, contact Full Stop Australia on 1800 Full Stop. That's 1800 385 578. The National Union of Students is calling on the federal government to increase the youth allowance payment, while Anglicare Australia is calling for it to be abolished. Anglicare's latest report says the student income support system is failing and students are falling behind and instead wants young people to be paid the same as other adults. Union President Felix Hughes says rather than scrapping the payment, he wants to see it improved.
5: Students right now don't have enough money to live on, and they shouldn't be denied support because of what their parents earn. What we're calling for, however, is for youth allowance to be increased above the poverty line and for the age of independence to be abolished.
0: YouTube Music will start adding labels to songs created primarily using generative AI. It's the latest streaming service to use transparency tags after Spotify began earlier this year and Apple Music announced a similar move. And Australia's defeated New Zealand 24 points to 22 in a breathtaking opening game of the Men's Rugby League World Cup. Kangaroos winger Jack Bostock scored 3 tries, including the match winner late in front of a full house at Sydney's football stadium. You're up to date with the very latest from ABC News. You can get more news at any time by downloading the ABC Listen app.
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7: Good morning. Now, sorry Mike Girardi can't make finance today, but he will be back at the normal time tomorrow, and we will have finance for you tomorrow as well. That is the plan. Thank you for your kind words as well. A lot of you enjoy that conversation about the scientists in this country. It's interesting. Are we going to be a smart nation with lots of scientific output? This text has come in to say Australia spends a relatively low share of GDP on R&D. The latest figures cited by Universities Australia put it at 1.68% in 21-22, and the Australian government reports it below the OECD average. Yet, despite that, Australia produces about 3% of global research output with 0.3% of the world's population and accounts for 4.5% of the world's top cited publications, according to the Australian Academy of Science. Very good. I suppose we're doing well in many areas, but the danger is not living off the fumes, isn't it? Because

We have the fumes of a good university sector, youth, hard work, a culture that encourages people to innovate and work hard, but the fumes won't last forever. So if we don't invest properly in our young scientists, they will go to China, to Europe, to North America, where the money is, and eventually our outputs will dry up. So hopefully we can keep that going. It was interesting, one of the scientists I spoke to said that she works at a call centre to top up the postgrad money because it's not quite enough. So, yeah, it is a grind for everyone doing science out there. Not, you don't do it for the money, certainly, but there are some incredible innovations we have come up with in this country. So long may that continue on the topic of science. In just a moment, we'll cross over to Kate Mead to talk about the news of the day. And then later, Angela will be joining us from New Zealand with a story of a sheep that is making some scandal around the place. Before we get there, let us play a song. This is Opportunity by Pete Murray.

That is Opportunity by Pete Murray. Morning, Ash and team. Bloody oath, it's weird not getting a finance report this morning. I feel you. I feel you, Led. We'll get it back very soon. Just something happened this morning. We couldn't bring it to you, but it will be back to normal next week for sure.

0: And on that question of science in this country, what is at stake? Samuel says, and soon we won't have the international students who are the top students and future researchers if the politicians get their will through. That is another debate to pick up, isn't it? Immigration, points testing, will the students keep coming if there are more attractive options in Canada, the United States, Europe, China? Who knows? One to watch as well. But thank you for your feedback on the program this morning. Now, Kate Mead, ABC reporter Kate Mead, joins you now for a summary of the local news. Hello, Kate.
1: Hello, Ashwin. And I was in a panic then. I thought, oh no, is he leading me into finance? Because I am not your gal,
0: no.
1: Everyone. I'll do my best.
0: You and I try to sometimes. It's a real art form, isn't it, finance?
1: Oh, yeah. No, we leave that one totally yeah. to the experts.
0: Very much so.
1: Yes. I'll give you some stories that are happening around Australia today. And one of them is about Starlink. And I don't know about you, but whenever I think about Starlink, I always think about those people that are in the caravans or in remote and rural areas that rely on the Starlink to keep connected. That's about all I think of it when it comes to Starlink. But Starlink is in the news today. And that's because our defence experts are raising concerns about Australia's reliance on the American military satellites. Now, this is after the United States limited Ukraine's access to Starlink. And that, of course, then limited their drone strike missions and air defences. So our government, the Australian Strategic Policy Institute, as well as the National Security College, they are saying that we need to urgently develop its sovereign capability when it comes to satellites, because there's currently no backup if a foreign government or company decide, you know what, Australia, you don't need this anymore, or we're not going to provide that service anymore. So it is one of those questions today to go, oh, are we really in a position where that could happen to us? What are we going to do about that?
0: That is the conversation, isn't it, at the moment. We've gone from globalisation to sovereignty, and many countries are doing more things for themselves. And we were just talking about scientists in this country. So if this is to be done, we're going to need a good, strong space sector of our own.
1: I know. I mean, which both makes us very, very excited. And then also, okay, wait a minute, where are we starting? But here's what I think. They'll have already started. Somewhere tucked away. They're already working on it. I'm certain of it.
0: I hope so.
1: Otherwise, I'll just go back to thinking about the caravanning and in the regional areas and hope that all will be well.
0: Oh, it's a dramatic life we're moving into. We'll need people like you to report on it, Kate, to talk about the chaos. Now, are you taking us out into nature with this next story?
1: Well, not me personally, let's be honest. If you've met me, well, I do love a good walk, but hiking's a whole nother thing. This story's coming out of the Sunshine Coast, and it is about mums that are taking up hiking. So basically what we're talking about is that in a world where we're constantly bombarded by screens and devices, there's nothing quite like getting out to nature for your mental health and physical, a bit of a reboot of the physical. But this, your normal mums group that you would think about that we, might catch up for a coffee every week, or they might have a book club. Coming out of the Sunshine Coast, they're saying, oh, forget all of that. Get out and get hiking. And, they're doing a bunch of things, like they're challenging each other to tasks. They're, finding new pathways, and they're becoming ambassadors for the region because they're posting it on their social media. They're sharing everywhere that they're going. There could be a little mini side hustle for these mums. They didn't even know it. They were just trying to get out of the house and feel good.
0: And the Sunshine Coast, you've got the Glasshouse Mountains. You've got these wonderful bits of nature, and it's warm for much of the year. So this is a club that could keep going for much of the year.
1: Look, I'm just impressed that they're able to get out of the house. I don't know about anyone else, but when my three kids were little, I mean, it was amazing that people got fed and dressed some days. The idea of getting hiking boots on and going for a hike is, hats off to them.
0: If you did that, what would be your go-to energy supplement? Orange slices, lemon slices? What are you going with?
1: No, I was never really good on the snack things. Huh. I don't know. Oh, yeah, maybe an orange.
0: Donuts?
1: That was kind of easy.
0: Oh, yeah.
1: I think I look like a donut at one point.
0: Me too. We're just not part of the hiking life. But I
1: love the idea of it.
0: Yeah.
1: And I will be excited for anyone that, is into it. It's one of those, oh, I would like to do that one day.
0: One day. I was fascinated to hear that you were raised in a barn. Remember last week you told me?
1: I was not raised in a

0: barn.
1: You spend a lot of time in the barn, in a crib, which is different to the average ABC reporter.
0: In the dairy. I was in a cot in the dairy. Where mum and dad were milking the cows, just to reset so people don't think I was raised in a barn.
1: Okay, that's different. But you were close to nature is what I was getting. You had that access to nature very young, but you've left it behind for the urban Melbourne life.
0: No, that's the thing. Yeah, we grew up, you know, with land and paddocks and, you know, mum and dad would just say, get outside. Yeah. And, you know, we were creative and things like that. You build a cubby house in the trees and all those types of things. But, you know, there was still no hiking. No. Mum and dad weren't sending us off to the bush to go, here, go find a trail.
1: No.
0: There was a little bit of supervision.
1: They were strains. And if you've just joined us now, you're listening to Kate Mead, ABC reporter, with the stories of the day, defending her parents' record. They did not raise her in a barn. I'm sorry I ever said that. Now, we were talking about food, Elliot. There's some Michelin stars on offer. Can you tell us about this story?
0: Look, now, I was talking about this yesterday, so I had to bring it up again. So just to recap, there has been a whole bunch of South Australian restaurants that have been given the Michelin stars, and it is incredible. And I'm seeing lists come out of South Australia now so that, you know, you can go and have a look. Like, you could head along to Penfolds Winery, or you could go to Henty Farm, and you could have a look at, you know, some of these wineries that have restaurants that have made the list that have got one of the stars, or like the one at the at Penfolds Winery has got the two stars. But the reason why I wanted to talk to it today is because, you know, we love a little bit of rivalry between our states and between South Australia and Victoria. You know, it's always a little bit there. It's, you know, I think the origin started over the Grand Prix, probably happened well before that, if we're honest. I know when I lived there, it was like, oh, have you heard of Kicker Vic, Kate? What are you talking about? Anyway, there's a bit of rivalry between the two. Yesterday, I was amazed when I was hearing the Victorians, people in Melbourne, talking about South Australia getting these Michelin stars. And I want to tell the South Australians this morning, Victorians are jealous of you. They are jealous. Now, I'm not sure about the other states right now, but they're a bit like, well, what's going on here? Oh, they paid for them to come over. Oh, well, why isn't our government bringing them over? Why can't we do this? How come they got involved? It was a whole thing. And I was sitting back listening to this, Ashwin, and I just thought, you know, when someone wins an award, why can't we just be happy for them?
1: Yes.
0: Why can't we just go, oh, that's amazing. For me, I was grabbing the list going, now, next time I get over there, we're going to check out some of these places. I can't wait. What a fantastic, you know, thing to look at. But I thought, oh, the green-eyed monster from some of these Victorians is atrocious. I'm not sure what anyone else was like around the country.
1: I wonder, because I didn't think you had to pay Michelin people to come over. But I suppose if you're remote, like New Zealand or somewhere far away, maybe you do. But you Melbournians and Victorians, they're just naturally going to be there, so you don't have to pay for them to come over, perhaps.
0: I just think we should just be not sooking. I mean, yes, we have got the Grand Prix. We've got enough.
1: Got enough.
0: You know, can't we just be happy when the other... I mean, Brisbane, you mean you've got the Olympics coming up? Yeah. Let's be happy for you. You know, you're going to have a city of wattles coming up, you know. Can't we just be happy for other people's wins? And at the end of the day, here we go, getting on my high horse.
1: Yeah.
0: Doesn't Australia win when something like this happened?
1: I like it. We're spreading the love. You're a message of compassion this morning, Kate. I like it.
0: I don't know. It's a Friday, and I think we need a mixed bag of a bit of joy.
1: Yeah, spreading the joy. And someone said barn girl Kate.
0: Oh, no.
1: I don't want to make that a nickname. I won't read the rest. Just a nice message about how, you know, you're raised in a barn. It's a nice, wholesome life. So, but it's not true. If you've just joined... Kate was not raised in a barn. She just had a crib in the cow shed so that she was close to her parents. Is that the reason?
0: Yeah. But I did actually play in a barn in the haystacks. But, you know, that's a whole nother story. Okay. That's a whole nother day. But no, not Kate the barn girl.
1: No, that's gone. All right, Kate.
0: Just Kate.
1: That's gone.
0: You head to New Zealand now, thanks. I'm going to wrap you up.
1: It's too late to dump the meeting. Otherwise, I could have got rid of that. But we'll chat next week. Thank you.
0: Thank you. Have a great weekend.
1: Kate Mead there, your ABC reporter. And we will cross over to New Zealand It is time. Let's see if Angela Cumming, your New Zealand correspondent, is on the line. Hello, Angela.
2: Kia ora, Ashwin. How are you?
1: Kia ora. I'm good. We're talking about the farm life in New Zealand. There's stereotypes, isn't there, about sheep and that kind of thing. What has happened in New Zealand this week?
2: Oh, Ashwin,

0: how many times have I been on air with you and I've implored, I've begged, I've pleaded with Aussies to stop making sheep jokes
1: yes.
0: about Kiwis. I've even mentioned we had very serious discussions, didn't we, about how the number in sheep to human ratio in New Zealand was falling. Please retire the sheep jokes. It's a very serious industry here in New Zealand, this wool industry. However, I fear all my good work is going to come undone this morning because I have to be, and I have to be honest with what's making news in New Zealand, and this has been the top story here in New Zealand this week. And it involves, and I can't believe I'm saying these words, and I just need to stress this is a real, actual, true story, that one of New Zealand's major banks here in New Zealand is taking legal and copyright action against members of the public to stop them saying that they want to have a natural relations with their new sheep mascot.
1: Okay. This is getting quite salacious, much more than I was expecting this early
0: this
1: in the morning.
0: Believe it or not, this is Kiwi Bank.
1: Okay. Kiwi
0: Bank. The national-owned bank.
1: Right.
0: In recent months unveiled its new mascot, Ashwin.
1: Okay.
0: Her name is Buck, and she is a very cute, green, sort of cartoon CGI sheep. And she has been appearing in advertisements for the bank. It shows her going off, living her life, getting a haircut, riding a bus, drinking a flat white, and it sort of ties into the bank's branding and its messaging. However, Kiwis perhaps took their affection for Buck, the Kiwi Bank mascot, a bit too far, and they, I won't go into details, but there happened to be a few social media posts from New Zealanders expressing just how much they loved Buck, the Kiwi Bank sheep mascot, and making a few jokes about her. I won't repeat them on air. They are very not suitable for work.
1: Very much. But the broader issue that is that New Zealanders have lived up to this reputation that we thought we'd shaken off.
0: We really had. I mean, for years, New Zealand had been at the centre of jokes about sheep. We thought in the year of 2026 we had finally moved past that. We were now known as the country of Lord of the Rings and The Hobbit. We were Middle Earth. We were almost there. We had Jacinda doing so much good PR for us. We had ourselves, the Michelin star, come to New Zealand and hand out awards to our restaurants. However, all that has been undone because Kiwis started making jokes about the Kiwi Bank sheep. So what happened? It's snowballed so out of control here in New Zealand. You couldn't go online without seeing inappropriate comments being made by Kiwis about this little green sheep. So Kiwi Bank itself, so the bank in question, then look, I can't imagine the boardroom meetings and the crisis communication meetings that they were having behind closed doors about what to do with this situation, Ashwin.
1: Some poor intern would have had to do up the PowerPoint presentation for the boardroom.
0: Could you imagine? And you imagine, and I mean, the creative agency, I mean, I love Buck the Kiwi Bank. She's very cute. I've enjoyed watching her. You watch her go on her whole journey out in the big wide world and you just think, oh, this is all lovely and it's so family friendly and isn't this nice?
1: Yeah.
0: And then a few people just had to spoil it for the rest of us here in New Zealand. This poor bank, I don't know what they thought they were going to do, but then they came to the conclusion that the best way to address what was happening, Ashworth, was to hit it head on. So then the bank started filing copyright complaints against people that were using images of their sheep mascot here in New Zealand. So you couldn't then start. We were like communist Russia here this week. You could not post anything about Buck the sheep because it would disable the image immediately. So I think the bank thought that they were doing the right thing. They thought, look, to stop people making jokes about our sheep mascot, we will just simply stop people being able to talk about her online and post images of her online. However, by doing so, that then drew more attention to the original story, which was the sheep jokes that were getting out of control here in New Zealand. So, classic Streisand effect. The takedowns prompted further media attention. And just when we thought we kept a lid on it, because, you know, Ashwin, New Zealand's at the ends of the earth. Sometimes things happen here that the rest of the world need not know about. And we thought, well, will this all just fizzle out? People have got all the jokes out of their system and the ad campaign featuring the sexy sheep will just continue on without any more attention being drawn to it. But unfortunately, the story was out there. Our old mate, John Oliver, the British-born US talk show host that ruined the bird of the century voting here in New Zealand by campaigning successfully for the Australasian grebe to be crowned winner. He obviously has a deep, perhaps even morbid fascination with New Zealand news. So he has now weighed in on it too. So he's started talking about overseas as well, Kiwis and their fascination with Angela, the smiling Angela, green sheep.
1: It's not just John Oliver, it's Clancy in the text message line. Clancy says, "Ari sheep, where there's smoke, there's fire." Now, this is the problem. Is it possible it's Australians posing as New Zealanders, like an inside job?
0: An inside job. I wish I could agree with that hypothesis, Ashwin, but having lived in New Zealand for so long, knowing the Kiwis as I do, I don't think that this is a situation where some black ops operation to undermine the international reputation of New Zealand, because you know what? I think Kiwis are very good at doing that themselves without realising perhaps the magnitude of what they're doing, because a lot of people would have seen this ad campaign and thought, this is a very lovely looking sheep, and made a few comments about her and really not thought anything more of it. It's only until the joke escapes into the outside world that perhaps Kiwis start to realise that maybe those sheep jokes that have been made all those years, maybe people were onto something. Look, I don't know.
1: I think so. Now, if you just joined the conversation, this is the major diplomatic spat. Now, Angela did use the term black operations and sheep jokes, which is a remarkable insight into how casual Australians and New Zealanders are in our relationship. So we'll look at that and plenty of other stories that are coming up from New Zealand. Angela will be with you on the other side of the news. We'll check out the national weather as well, and we'll take your calls. Some of you will be leaving for your local programming, so that's coming up. If you have a local breakfast show, that will be happening after the news. And if you remain with us, let us continue the conversations. We're talking about that, not just sheep. We are talking about some natural events that are happening in New Zealand, things that have been shutting down. Perhaps there's some tourism effects. Lots of serious New Zealand news coming up with a touch of quirk here on ABC Radio Overnights. I'm Ashwin Sekar. I'll be back with you for some after this.
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0: Rhiannon Solomon Marin with ABC News. A Senate inquiry will question Qantas and Virgin Australia executives today over the high cost of regional airfares. National tourism reporter Christy Sexton-McGrath has more.
1: Senior airline executives will appear before the committee in Canberra today as part of an inquiry into the aviation sector's ability to provide affordable and reliable services to rural, regional and remote Australia. The inquiry has received 177 submissions and is examining airline operating costs, airport charges and cuts to services. Qantas says rising maintenance and operating costs are making some regional routes harder to sustain, while Tourism Australia says high fares and unreliable flights are impacting regional tourism destinations. The committee's report is due in December.
0: Three teenagers have been arrested after multiple shots were fired at a house in Sydney's west overnight.

0: Police say two men aged 23 and 21 and a 59-year-old woman were inside the home at Lansvale when the shooting happened at around 12:30 a.m. They weren't injured. Officers stopped a dark grey sedan nearby a short time later, allegedly finding a balaclava and a firearm. Two males aged 17 and 18 and a 17-year-old girl have been arrested. Authorities say at least 34 people have died, many under the age of 13, after the roof of a private school collapsed in northwestern Pakistan. Hospital officials say more than 50 others have been injured, and police have arrested the owner of the school. Rescuers have cleared the site and say there appears to be no one left beneath the rubble. Bilal Ahmed Faizi is in charge of rescue operations and says it's a devastating situation.
1: After rescue vehicles and ambulances reached the scene where a private school's building rooftop had collapsed, trapping mostly children, the rescue team during the operation successfully rescued 40 children along with their class teachers.
0: US President Donald Trump has announced the execution of a man that killed 13 soldiers at a military base in Texas will not be live-streamed, but immediate families of the victims will be able to view it in person. Tim Wharton has more.
2: Former military psychiatrist Nadal Hassan has been sentenced to die by a firing squad on December 3 after he's found guilty of the shooting of 13 unarmed soldiers at Fort Hood in 2009. His execution, which was due to be live-streamed by the Pentagon, will be the first time the U.S. Army has used a firing squad since 1945. But U.S. President Donald Trump has posted on Truth Social that while the execution might be a strong deterrent for the world to witness how America deals with terrorists, many good people would rather not watch it. Hassan's execution comes after the botched death in September in Tennessee by lethal injection of Krista Pike, a woman convicted of murdering her classmate. The 50-year-old is now back in prison after recovering in hospital.
0: Sydney's Wentworth Park will host its final greyhound race meeting tonight as the New South Wales government plans to transform the site into a public open space. The state government announced last year that the inner city track would be turned into green space to support thousands of new homes in surrounding areas, including the broader Blackwattle Bay and inner Sydney precincts. Tonight's final race meeting marks the end of almost a century of greyhound racing at the park. The government has previously confirmed racing would continue at other tracks across the state. In sport, Australia has edged out New Zealand 24 points to 22 in an all-time classic to open the Rugby League World Cup. ABC Sports' Andrew Moore reports from the Sydney Football Stadium.
3: The Kiwis were kicking themselves after the game. They had it in hand, but then through two long-range intercepts, Jack Bostock on debut scored in the 20th minute, and 11 minutes later, Tom Trbojevic raced 90 metres to score. Even though it was 5-3 to the Kangaroos, the Kiwis led 16-10, then 22-16 before a rare error from Jerome Hughes kicked it on the last with New Zealand on the attack, 7 tackles set for Australia, and it was finished off with a Jack Bostock try, his third of the game in his first game, and Australia wins 24-22 before a great crowd of 41,255.
0: To the weather, scattered showers along the coast and ranges across the northern slopes, northern inland plains and upper central west. Isolated showers elsewhere, except in the far west. The chance of storms about the far northern inland plains near the Queensland border. Dry and partly cloudy in the far west. In Sydney, a shower or two today, becoming less likely this afternoon. Heading for a top of 21 degrees in the city and in the west. Right now on the coast, it's 15, it's 12 in Penrith. 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
7: Yes, welcome to Breakfast, where it is 25 minutes to 6 this Friday, the 16th of October. Looking forward to the weekend ahead. Coming up, if you're feeling a bit snoozy this Friday, I'm going to hear about the best competitions that involve lying down in the Hollywood Bowls. Looking forward to that. We've got some new music from Cat Empire. And we're going to be talking to... we're going to talk about the end of the greyhounds and whether or not the government will fund the new track Plus, I'm going to meet a community members rallying against New South Wales government's housing plans this weekend as well. Weather today, 21 in the city, 20 in the west, a shower or two about. Saturday, looking pretty similar. 22 in the city, 22 in the west, shower or two. Sunday, 22 in the city, 23 in the west, a shower or two as well. A little bit warmer than yesterday as we wake up. Sydney's coast is 14, Gosford 13, Penrith 12, Cronulla 15, Hornsby 13, Campbelltown 12 and Katoomba 6 degrees. Well, in the news today, just a bit of a warning. If you are heading to Sydney Airport, if you are flying today, could be a difficult day at the airport. Hundreds of security screening staff are preparing to walk off the job today. Transport Workers Union announced that workers will stage 2 4-hour strikes. So there's going to be one between 6 a.m. and 10 a.m. and then another between 5 p.m. and 9 p.m. TW are claiming that Certis Group, their employer, is got a race to the lowest bidder, despite the fact that the airport has got a profit of $584 million in 2024-25. Gee whiz, I did not realise the airport was so profitable. It comes as security staff demand improved job security and full-time positions as well. So, yeah, do be careful if you are flying today. Maybe check with your airline or get there early to try and get through. I wonder what happens if, I mean, if there's 4 hours, are there no security staff? Oh, we might try and find the latest on that soon. Now, in federal politics, gee whiz, it's been a hell of a week for the Greens and David Shoebridge. He's taken over the job. He's been kind of flexing his muscle. But yesterday we hear the news that Greens disability spokesman Jordan Steele John has taken leave from the Greens party room. After accusations, several Greens members wrote that the group were aware of multiple allegations against Jordan Steele John of kind of, well, inappropriate conduct towards women. David Shoebridge was asked by a journalist yesterday whether he was aware that Jordan Steele John's nickname was Feels on Wheels. Jordan Steele John has utterly rejected the characterisation of me, he says, which tries to assert that I'm someone I'm not. He's claiming it's linked to a former relationship of his in which he was the subject of domestic abuse. But there does seem to be accusations from more than just his former partner, several members of the Greens. So, yeah, interesting story there. Also in terms of, as I said, David Shoebridge has been flexing his muscle again yesterday. The private health bill, Mark Butler reintroduced the same bill to Parliament. You'll be surprised by this. It didn't go well. It didn't trick them. It didn't fool them. Don't know if he even changed the front cover, but it did not get through. It looks like they'll have to do a deal potentially to make sure that pensioners are not affected by cuts to the private health insurance bonuses that over 65s get. I don't know. So, yeah, we'll see. That's going to cut the benefits, the budget benefits for Labor of $1.56 billion in savings would have come out of it if pension recipients were also still got this private health insurance bonus. Meanwhile, Labor, just talking Labor and seniors, Labor has admitted it let down seniors. The controversial aged care assessment tool, dubbed RoboDebt 2 by some people, is going to finally undergo an independent review after the government admitted the tool doesn't always get it right. This is the integrated assessment tool. And a lot of people are saying, well, hang on a second, you've done the same thing as RoboDebt again. You're assessing people. You don't have humans involved in it. And there's been some outrage at the way it prioritises people. In one instance in the Daily Telegraph, a couple aged 99 was told they'd have to wait a year to get funding. At least 17 older Aussies die each day waiting for money to be released. And the suggestion is that this assessment tool is the kind of next RoboDebt, so that we'll now be reassessed. Looking to America and, has sanity prevailed? I'm not sure that's the case. But, yeah, the Trump administration has abandoned its plans for live execution. So obviously he's feeling some pressure there. Look, there wasn't a lot of support from it, from even within the Republican Party. So Trump has abandoned that live execution. Obviously feeling the pressure with the midterms coming up. Now, Republicans not looking good for the midterms. How could the Democrats lose, you go? How could they lose? Well, there's one particular Democrat running in the local Indiana election who's trying to lose. This is a Jamie West, a candidate for Fayette County Council, east of Indianapolis, who went on a local forum, local TV station.

0: of a hell of a game. Last minute try by Bostock, by Jack Bostock, to take it away. A third try for him. A hell of a game. Not only did he score three tries, an amazing pass to Reece Walsh for a runaway try for Reece Walsh as well. And look, there was a lot of debate about whether Reece Walsh should get the jersey. He certainly had a hell of a game. Not only the runaway try, also he kind of great covering try saver against Kalen Ponga. And Kalen Ponga later on did get a runaway try himself. Sadly, Kalen Ponga breaking his arm in the game as well. But he was that final try to sadly ruin the night for the New Zealanders.
1: Played on the last tackle. They're all stacked to the left, Australia. Munster kicks that way. Down near the goal line. Up goes Asako. But taking the catch is Bostock. He's got three. And on the boot treble. Believe it or not, Australia's in front. 4 minutes 20 to go.
0: So Australia beat New Zealand in the first game of the Rugby League World Cup. Of course, the women will be playing tonight in Parramatta. So let's see if the Australian Jillaroos can do it too.
2: Early bird trivia. Call now on 1300 222 702.
0: Yes, your chance to win the 702 Sydney tea towel. All you have to do is answer the following question. Today's Friday, the 16th of October, and on this day in 1854, writer Oscar Wilde was born. Famous for writing books, poems and plays. I love it. I love an Oscar Wilde play. Very witty. My question to you is, which Oscar Wilde book was turned into a Sydney Theatre Company play? 1300 222 702. Yeah, rather than doing the Oscar Wilde plays, take his book, turn it into a play. When was that done and what was the play? What was the play? 1300 222 702. Here's some thinking music from Cyndi Lauper.

0: Cyndi Lauper there with Time After Time. A little bit of trivia question this morning. On this day in 1854, writer Oscar Wilde was born. He's, of course, famous for writing books, poems and plays. My question to you is, which Oscar Wilde book was turned into a Sydney Theatre Company play? Inga's on the line from Roselle. Morning, Inga.
1: Hi, Craig.
0: How are you this morning?
1: Very well, thank you.
0: Good, good, good. Now, what was the name of the book that was turned into a play at Sydney Theatre Company?
1: I think it's The Picture of Dorian Gray.
0: That is right. Yes, Kip Williams, of course, writing it, turning into a play, written and directed by Kip Williams. Did you see that play?
1: I did, and I saw the amazing Sarah Snook playing the role. It was wonderful, fantastic.
0: Okay, so hang on a sec. Sarah Snook played the role overseas, didn't she? Where did you see it?
1: I think she saw in Sydney. I mean, I'm pretty sure I saw it in Sydney four or 5 years ago. I think it's had several iterations.
0: Yeah, I thought she played the overseas one. I thought it was Erin Norville, is it? I'm getting that wrong, but anyway. Anyway, the point is, it was apparently Wilde's only completed novel. So there you go. We still got one more done than me. good on you, Inga. You take away the trivia, the tea towel today.
1: My second one, I'm very happy.
0: Second one? Oh, yeah. Double winner.
1: Craig
0: well
1: now
0: done.
1: Has a friend. He's been looking for a friend for a while.
0: Good on you. You have a good weekend.
1: Thanks, Craig. Thanks very much.
0: There you go. Inga takes out her second T-Tower. See, you should have called in. Could have taken away from her.
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0: Yes, Mark Humphreys here. Hopefully he'll be back next week. He has been off for a little while dealing with a few different issues. He's doing his play. It's been a bit unwell, unfortunately, but that's a great podcast, actually. The retelling in that podcast of Australia winning the America's Cup is extraordinary, fantastic retelling. You think you know the story, and then you hear it, and you go, wow, amazing.

0: Time for the Hollywood Bowls with Hannah Bowl. Morning, Hannah.
1: Morning, Craig.
0: How are you this morning?
1: Very good, very good.
0: Now, what are you looking at this morning? What was it? Best competitions that involve lying down. Where the hell did this come from?
1: Okay, so I know competitions are a firm favourite in this segment because there's just so many wild and wacky competitions around the world. But I feel like usually they're very active. You know, it's always like cheese being thrown down a hill or bog snorkeling or something wild like that. So this one I loved. I saw that in Japan recently there was a competition for sleep. So that's my first
0: domination. Sleeping competition. Just what? You win by sleeping? What do you do?
1: Yeah. Who has got the best quality sleep? And how?
0: I am so mystified by this. Go Japan. What are you?
1: Yes. So apparently, Japan have one of, in OECD data, it showed that Japanese people only sleep an average of 7 hours, 24 minutes a day.
0: Mm, okay. So I wish.
1: Yeah, I know. When I saw that, I was like, oh, should I? should
0: move?
1: Japan. So they decided, let's run a mat race and it's only 90 minutes. So, which I actually feel is quite a lot of pressure to get into a good sleep.
0: Get 90 minutes and you've got to try and get asleep soon.
1: Mm-hmm. Get asleep. And so it's like, imagine like it's quite a, it looks like quite a nice vibe. You know, that everyone is in the same room, but it's quite like dimly lit. You know, I imagine it's quite peaceful in there. But you're all strapped up to machines. So you're being monitored. You're on a sleep monitor.
0: Okay, so

0: Aren't lying. Yeah, I went to sleep immediately and then I slept the whole time.
1: Yes, and but you know, people were allowed to bring in their cuddly toys or whatever is needed to have a good sleep in your eye mask, earplugs. Hey, you can really settle in.
0: Just to clarify here, is the winner the person that gets the most sleep in the 90 minutes?
1: I think it's the quality of sleep. The
0: who
1: sleep
0: gets
1: score.
0: The deepest or the best sleep?
1: Yeah, so however they calculate, you know, are you really getting some good quality sleep? But the prize money is the equivalent of about 18,000 Australian dollars.
0: Wow.
1: So a pretty solid prize for giving that a go. So yeah, the winner said they were delighted and they're going to use some of it to buy a great bed to continue their good quality sleep.
0: So there's our first nomination for best competitions that involve lying down. What's our next one?
1: So in Montenegro, they also have a competition that involves lying down. And I think this is held annually. And this is in the hope of being crowned laziest citizen. And apparently it's a contest that has been created.
0: 1-300-222-702. If you think you're the laziest citizen, let us know. Say how.
1: Yeah, could you take on any of these competitors? Because they did pretty well. But apparently there's this myth that people from Montenegro are lazy. So they've taken this stereotype and been like, right, we're going to run with this and make this competition. So it started. So this article is from the competition 3 years ago, which went for an incredibly long time. So 3 years ago, they had a really big run. So they were all lying down on mats. And again, everybody's in the same room. So I hope you get on with the people that you're there with. So the record was 117 hours previously.
0: So it's just, by laziest, you mean the person that just lies there for the longest?
1: Lies there for the longest. So you have to just be flat. You're only allowed to go to the bathroom every 8 hours. And so you've got 10 minutes to go to the toilet and back. Other than that, you're lying down. So you can use mobile phones and laptops, but you can't sit or stand. That's a violation and you're disqualified. So, it's a really...
0: How long did they go for?
1: So this one, the final two contestants lasted 50 days.
0: 50 days.
1: And then they were like, okay, we'll just tie the competition. We're
0: we're sick of this. This is boring. We really wish we hadn't live broadcast this competition.
1: Yeah, so that one went on for, I don't think they usually go on that long, but yeah, 3 years ago, it got real serious.
0: If you really want to test them, you should take away the phones and the computers and see how long they last. I think it lasts about a day. All right, that's our second competition.
1: Yes, and the prize money for that is about $1,600.
0: So somebody just spent 50 days.
1: This is what I mean when I was looking at the prize money, like 90 minutes for $18,000 to, you know, I'm just not sure if competing Montenegro's laziest citizen is worth it.
0: Gone to Japan. All right, final best competition that involves lying down.
1: Yeah, so I think this one may have been a one-off, but it was again lying down on a mattress in China, and it was just who could, again, lie the longest on a mattress, and this is in a shop. So you are in the shopping centre. Contestants were lying on the mattress in the mattress shop. This one is live streamed, and this blew my mind. This live stream got 10 million viewers and 8 million comments, and the longest that they lay there for, so they were lying there for about 33 hours, and then there were a few people still left in the competition, so then they made them put their arms and legs in the air. So who could bat? Because people were doing too well at the lying down competition.
0: Why do people keep thinking people are not going to do well at lying down? Why do people keep thinking this won't take long? People will eventually get up. This is ridiculous.
1: And just a note here. So this competition didn't get the bathroom breaks. So you had to wear a nappy.
0: Fair enough. Are you waiting there?
1: And it said people were allowed to turn over, read books, and play with their phones. They were also allowed to order takeaway products, but they obviously had to eat the food while lying on their stomachs. So, yeah, 33 hours is this one. And the prize money for this was about the equivalent of $650 Australian dollars.
0: Fantastic. Yeah. All right. Well, look.
1: So options, if anyone wants to compete.
0: Exactly. If you want to get into it, if you are the laziest person... Nick says on the text line, "Hi Craig, I was going to join the laziest person competition, but couldn't be bothered." Very good. Now let us see. Now, Hannah, you've got to choose. What is the best competition that involves lying down?
1: I'm going for the mat race. 90 minutes. Get the job done.
0: All right, that's our winner today.

0: I can't believe you didn't give it to the people that just lay down for 50 days. That's Hannah Bowl there. Another week of the Hollywood Bowls.
1: 702 ABC Sydney.
2: Traffic.
0: What's happening on the roads, Alf?
3: Very good morning to you, Craig. A little wet and slippery across parts of Sydney, so do slow it down and drive to the conditions. Now, traffic lights are blacked out at Strathfield, Royal Square at Albert Road. Also at Tarramurra, Bobbinhead Road, Burns Road at St Ives. Lights on the flash there at Caleton Street and Memorial Avenue. Coping well on the M5 at this early stage at Casula. Also the M4 coming through Eastern Creek, just at the Lighthorse interchange. Otherwise, moving fairly well on the M1 from the Central Coast, and likewise the M7 onto the M2 into Baulkham Hills and Winston Hills. Now, if you are taking public transport today, no major disruptions on all modes of public transport at the moment. Trains are running to time right across the city, and we've got a bus replacing ferries between Parramatta and Rotomet later on this morning. As always, best to plan ahead before you travel. Transport, nsw.info, or livetraffic.com for the roads.
0: Oh, thank you very much, Alf. What's planned for the weekend, Alf? A lot of rain around. Does that mean no pickleball for you?
3: No, thank God we've got indoor pickleball venues.
0: Indoor pickleball?
3: Oh, yeah.
0: I'm actually surprised there's not more indoor pickleball. I would have thought that's where it would generally be. Yes. Oh, well, it's good to hear.
3: So even though it's raining, and also, you know, plenty of sport on across the weekend. We've got the Bledisloe Cup Saturday, and also the Everest. So,
0: excellent. Yeah. Lots of sport. Lots of sport on. All right. Well, we'll see. But let's look again. Thank you very much, Alf. We'll chat soon. Now, coming up after the news, we are going to be checking in with the TWU. This strike at Sydney Airport. Two strikes of 4 hours today over paying conditions. We'll find out the kind of impacts it's going to be. On the text line, Elliot says, no security staff at the airport. That means you'll be able to be a complete outlaw and take a bottle of water into the airport through security. Now, Elliot, I'm sure that couldn't happen. Too dangerous. Too dangerous. That's of course you can do it on. You can do it on domestic flights. You can take your bottle of water on. It's just internationally where that becomes incredibly dangerous. Apparently, it's a strange double standard, isn't it? Now that I think about it, I've never thought about that. Anyway, we'll talk to the TW about that and some new music from Cat Empire as well. You are on 702 Breakfast. It is 6 o'clock.
1: 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It's the sound of your city.
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4: Rhiannon Solomon Marin with ABC News. Passengers travelling through Sydney Airport are being warned to expect some disruptions as security staff walk off the job. Hundreds of airport security workers at Sydney's domestic and international terminals are set to strike for 4 hours this morning and then again in the evening. Transport Workers Union National Secretary Michael Caine says staff are arguing for better pay and conditions, and it follows similar strike actions last month.
5: Yes, this will be disruptive. They're trying to be as responsible as they can, these workers. It was 2 hours in the morning, 2 hours in the evening last time. It's 4 hours each occasion on this time that they're striking, and they don't want to have to take it any further.
4: Employer Certis has told the ABC it will continue to engage constructively with its workforce. US President Donald Trump has cancelled a planned live streaming of an execution by firing squad. America's editor John Lyons has more.
6: The US Secretary of Defense, Pete Hegseth, had announced that the execution by firing squad of former Army psychiatrist Nidal Hassan in December would be live streamed. But the decision was met with widespread backlash, including from some prominent Republicans and former military leaders who, in an open letter, described the decision to live stream the execution as barbaric. US media also reported that Mr. Trump had not realized that Hassan was now in a wheelchair. Nidal Hassan was convicted of killing 13 soldiers at the Fort Hood, Texas military base in 2009. He's been in a wheelchair since he was shot in the back by law enforcement officers during that attack.
4: The spiritual leader of the Plymouth Brethren Christian Church will today

0: They front a parliamentary inquiry looking into the 2025 federal election. It follows claims published in the Nine newspapers that church members paid far-right influencers to track and heckle the Prime Minister on the campaign trail. Bruce Hales, who's the church's self-described most senior elder, has insisted he was not involved, nor did he ask anyone to participate in the election. Mr. Hales had been warned he'd be subpoenaed if he refused to attend today's hearing. The competition regulator says it's aiming to make a decision on whether to mandate domestic roaming for mobile services by the end of next year. The ACCC is looking at whether it should force telcos to allow customers to use other available networks when their own isn't available. A discussion paper released this week says the watchdog will look at solutions to fill the gap as telcos pull back on investing in new towers while satellite technology is still developing. Commissioner Anna Brakey says they are seeking submissions and will also travel to regional areas.
1: We do know that there are lots of issues around competition and investment that we need to really carefully work through, and we intend to do that in a really consultative and evidence-based way.
0: The Duke and Duchess of Sussex have received a warm welcome during their first joint public appearance since their surprise return to Britain. Cyan Valens reports from London.
2: The Sussexes arrived to cheers, hugs and bouquets. Prince Harry and his wife Meghan visited three charities in Nottingham during their first joint engagement since moving back to the UK from California in August. While these were very public events, Buckingham Palace has made it clear that Harry and Meghan are private citizens after they gave up their roles as senior royals 6 years ago. Their new home is not a royal residence, and the couple is still waiting to hear whether they'll be granted taxpayer-funded police protection.
0: In sport, FIFA president Gianni Infantino has apologised to the FIFA Council for his World Cup sell-off plan, but has been told he's not fit to lead unless he releases all the documents and answers key questions. The council met in Zurich on Thursday for the first time since Infantino's secret FIFA Forward Enterprise proposal emerged. In a 3.5-hour meeting, Infantino also faced questions about US striker Folarin Balogun's suspended red card ban, the FIFA Peace Prize, and funding for national associations. To the weather, scattered showers along the coast and ranges, along the northern slopes, northern inland plains and upper central west, isolated showers elsewhere except in the far west, the chance of storms about the far northern inland plains near the Queensland border, dry and partly cloudy in the far west. In Sydney, a shower or two today, becoming less likely this afternoon, heading for a top of 21 in the city and in the west. Right now on the coast, it's 15 degrees, it's 12 in Penrith. 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
3: Good morning, welcome to AM. I'm Rachel Mealy, coming to you from the lands of the Turrbal and Yuggera people in Brisbane. US President Donald Trump has cancelled a planned live stream of a man being executed by firing squad following bipartisan backlash. Our America's editor John Lyons is in Washington. He joined me a short time ago.
4: About 2 weeks ago, the US Defence Secretary Pete Hegseth said that there would be a firing squad execution of Nidal Hassan and that it would be live streamed for everybody to be able to access. Now, Hassan was convicted of a 2009 shooting spree at the Fort Hood military base in Texas, convicted of killing 13 US soldiers with whom he was about to be deployed to Afghanistan. So Pete Hegseth came up with this idea, Donald Trump embraced it, and it led to a lot of backlash. The president has now said that he sees that it could have been a strong deterrent for the world to witness how America dealt with terrorists, and he uses the word scum like Hassan, but he said that many very good and well-meaning people would rather not watch him die. So President Trump has announced he's overruled his US Defense Secretary and said there will not be a live streaming, but that the family of the victims will still be able to turn up. There will still be the execution by firing squad, but it will not be live streamed.
5: There's been a lot of controversy about this announcement. What's led to the backflip?
4: Well, two factors. The US media is reporting that Donald Trump didn't realise that Hassan is now in a wheelchair. He was shot in the back during that attack by law enforcement officers who were trying to stop the attack. And as a result,

0: He's been in a wheelchair ever since. President Trump reportedly didn't realise that, and he thought the optics of the US military having a firing squad to kill a man sitting in a wheelchair was not good optics, and that was part of the consideration reportedly by the US media. But the other factor too is that there's been a big backlash, including from within the Republicans. But I think what was the key factor is about 70 top former US military officials sent a letter to President Trump saying that this would be exploitative broadcasting, it would be a carnival for the enjoyment of voyeurs and spectators, it would stoke hatred, and they said it was a barbaric abuse of authority, and that it would ensure that Hassan became a martyr for attacking and killing his fellow soldiers, and that this would harm American soldiers and citizens into the future. Taking all of that into account, President Trump has overruled his defense secretary.
1: John Lyons there in Washington. The federal government has admitted the algorithms it's introduced to assess the supports given to elderly Australians living at home are not always getting it right. After a spike in complaints, the government is now reviewing the assessment tool that decides how much funding someone should get. But an expert has told AM the terms of reference for the review will be critical in whether or not it'll lead to change. Evelyn Manfield reports.
2: The Payne family, like many others around the country, are navigating the aged care system. Martin's dad, Greg, has dementia and was receiving government supports at home. But earlier this year, it became harder for him to live at home.
3: Dad's condition, continued to progress as it does, and we sought a reassessment. We were of the belief that it deserved a reassessment. It was getting much more stressful and difficult for all parties.
2: They were right. He was reassessed and bumped up from a level 2 package to a level 8, but they were told it could take 8 to 12 months for that money to actually flow through. They couldn't wait that long.
3: Since then, my father's gone into aged care, despite wanting to be cared for at home and being approved for a level 8 care package.
2: Controversially, two algorithms help decide how support at home package funding gets allocated. One is the prioritisation, so how urgently the person is deemed to need the support. The other is the classification, how much money they should get. In June, the government announced a departmental review into the prioritisation algorithm, which it's received but hasn't released. And now it's committed to an independent review of that and the classification algorithm. Sam Ray is the aged care minister.
4: We have always said that throughout this generational reform process, we would listen to older people, to workers, to providers, and we'd make whatever changes were necessary to get the best outcomes for older folks.
2: After staunchly defending the algorithm as a tool to provide consistent outcomes, in announcing this review, the government has admitted the assessment systems aren't always getting it right. Under the new algorithm systems, hundreds more people have complained about their outcomes.
5: This algorithm has consistently been delivering wrong decisions for older Australians.
2: Anne Rustin is the shadow aged care minister and says while this latest review, due in the first half of next year, is the right move, it's taken too long.
5: It is a concession by the government that despite the last 12 months them telling older Australians that their aged care algorithm was actually fine and working, they've now had to admit that there are some significant problems with it. And so now we've forced them into going away and having a proper look at it.
2: The terms of reference of the review and who's conducting it still hasn't been announced. Health professor at the University of New South Wales, Kathy Eager, says those details are critical.
6: The only credible outcome of a review will be to have an algorithm as a decision support tool, but not as a decision-making tool.
2: Data from the Health Department last week revealed in the last year, more than 6,400 older Australians have died while waiting for their support at home funding.
1: Evelyn Manfield. A new assessment of the world's coral has found 44% of shallow water species are threatened with extinction. But researchers fear even more species are at risk after recent coral bleaching events and the arrival of the El Niño climate pattern. Isabel Masali reports.
7: Zoe Richards was initially tracking corals on a healthy Ningaloo reef in WA's north. But after a heatwave and bleaching event in 2024 and 25, she turned to studying dead ones.
8: It looks devastating, to be quite honest. Dead corals quickly become overgrown with turf algae and other types of algae. So

0: where you were previously swimming along and seeing live corals, lots of colour, is now just dull algae, not much life, not much noise on the reef. So there's a real notable absence of other animals.
1: It's a sight she fears will become more common due to climate change. And for some species, that could mean extinction. The International Union for Conservation of Nature has today released an alarming global assessment of shallow water coral species. This was first done in 2008.
0: I was involved in that one and we found there was 33%, so one third of known coral species were in an elevated category of risk of extinction. It's now 44%. So this is a real problem. The corals are certainly making it very clear that they are in trouble, and that means our entire coral reef ecosystems and all the billions of people that rely on them for food, for tourism, for other things, they're all in jeopardy.
1: Zoe Richards is an associate professor at Curtin University and joins more than 60 global coral experts who worked on this assessment. But their data covers until 2020. So the experts warn the risk is likely higher after the recent global coral bleaching event. And now there's an El Niño climate pattern, bringing warmer than average ocean temperatures.
0: Corals can handle a little bit of extra heat for a little while, so long as that heat moves on and conditions return to normal. But if that heat stays around for a long time, the corals just can't sustain that level of stress. And that's what the Super El Niño is threatening to do.
1: Another Australian expert involved in the study is Dr. Isabel Nunez-Lendo, a marine scientist with the University of Technology, Sydney.
2: We have a type of a species which are staghorn and plating corals. Basically, they are the architects of the Great Barrier Reef structure. And we have seen that 68% of their species, of these groups, are classified as endangered. So this means that if we lose them, right, we are going to lose the nurseries for the fish, the natural barriers that are protecting our coastlines, and all, of course, the tourism industry and communities that depend on a healthy Great Barrier Reef.
1: But the study adds action can be taken to protect species.
2: In terms of temperature, of course, everything that can reduce emissions that influence this warming of the atmosphere, I would say at the international level, policy levels, big commitments, they need to be arranged for sure.
1: And she says at the local level, reducing pollution and improving water quality can help.
3: Isabel Masali reporting, and that's Early AM for today. I'm Rachel Mealy. It's 6:15.
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5: Traffic.
6: Good morning, it's Vic LaRusso. Abbotsbury, two-car accident, Horsley Drive northbound, Cowpaster Road, St Ives Lights Out, Caleton and Memorial Avenue. Brighton Sands breakdown, the Grand Parade at Bay Street, the M5 Casula slow from the Hume Highway, and Strathfield slow northbound the Hume Highway to Centenary Drive. It's been a slow M4 from Mulgoa travelling to Church Street this morning. From ATN, I'm Vic LaRusso.
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7: Let's welcome to breakfast, where it is 6:15 this Friday, the 16th of October. Coming up, we're going to get the latest on these strikes at Sydney Airport and some new music from the Cat Empire as well for New Music Friday. Plus, soon we're going to meet the community members rallying against New South Wales government's housing plans. They think people are going to give up their weekend and come together to protest. We'll see why they think that's going to be the case. On the text line, yes, Led says, good luck to the year 12s today with modern history this morning. And not just modern history, also Japanese and German extension, classical Greek continuers and hospitality. Good luck to all of those sitting in the HSC today. Talking about, I wonder how they're getting to school today. Had problems with the trains earlier. Interesting, early in the week when we were talking about excursions and how, I guess, dangerous things were in the past, Bruce texted in, how about covering unsafe ways to get to school? With me, it was a 1969 Holden open-back ute with all of my schoolmates standing up in the back, holding onto a few high railings, going from Epping Boys High School to Epping Station. Great fun. Yes.

0: I feel like every time we talk about, yeah, how you used to get to sport, it seemed to be somebody just picked you up in the back of a ute to get to your cricket and all that kind of stuff. Hey, let us know how you used to travel to your school, your sport. 1-300-222-702. Yes, things were different in the old days, weren't they? Absolutely. Now, if you are heading to the airport this morning, listen up. Hundreds of Sydney airport security workers at domestic and international terminals are staging 2 4-hour strikes over pay and condition. Nick McIntosh is the Transport Workers Union New South Wales Assistant Secretary and joins us now. Morning, Nick.
1: Oh, good morning, Craig.
0: Yeah, so just firstly, what are the two times that we're going to have strikes today?
1: Well, they've just walked off the job then. So 6 a.m. it started and till 10 a.m. and then this afternoon 5 p.m. till 9 p.m.
0: Okay, and does that mean there's if they work off the job, that means no one can get through at all? Isn't that the case?
1: We will ensure that there's at least a basic level of service so people can get through. But there's no doubt, Craig, there will be significant disruptions this morning.
0: Okay, so it's not everyone has walked off the job.
1: Not everyone will walk off the job, but we'll ensure that there'll be at least capacity to get through, but it certainly will be delayed.
0: All right, okay, so there'll be big delays today. Now, why are they striking?
1: Well, unfortunately, Craig, as late as yesterday, there was a very insulting offer put on the table by the company, which doesn't seek to improve anything. It actually seeks to cut their existing conditions. So cut minimum guarantees of part-time hours, have no pathway to full-time employment, allows the company to cancel shifts, including on public holidays at very short notice with no compensation to employees. And of course, unfortunately, doesn't provide a pay increase for 18 months. Which of course, in a time of cost of living crisis, is just completely unacceptable.
0: What proportion of the workforce are actually part-time workers at security screening?
1: It's the majority of the workforce, Craig. So you've got the majority on part-time deals, and of course, they at the very least want to be able to keep their current guarantee of hours. But the company is saying no, we want to take you back to the bare bones minimum, which may see some people lose up to 12 hours a week.
0: Okay, so what's the minimum that they're offering people?
1: So at the moment, most people get around 32 hours guaranteed. They want to wind that back to the minimum standard, which can be as low as 20 hours.
0: Okay, and in terms of this, are you also asking for pay rises? Were there any pay rises offered as part of this deal from the Certis Group?
1: Well, we certainly want pay rises that are at the very least going to keep up with the cost of living. But as I said, Craig, at the moment, the first pay rise doesn't kick in until 18 months after the last pay rise. So the actual quantum at the moment is not really the problem. The problem is that we can't even get one every 12 months. And at a time when inflation is where it is and interest rates are where they are, that's completely unacceptable to a group of workers that keep us all safe at 30,000 feet. They're the first line of defence. And if we're not going to remunerate them properly, we're going to see them walk away from the workforce.
0: Now, in terms of this, what level of pay rise are you asking for and what level are they actually giving you?
1: Well, look, we really haven't even got that far down the road, because the first thing first was to make sure we were going to get at least annual pay rises, and then we can start worrying about whether we can keep up with the cost of living or not. We're not even past the first base yet, unfortunately, Craig.
0: Now, in terms of this, there's reports today that Sydney Airport got a huge profit of $584 million in 2024-25. But that's not necessarily Certis Group. So this is it's outsourced. The security screening is outsourced, is it, to the Certis Group, or are they the ones that actually run the airport?
1: Yeah, no, you're right. They are outsourced to the Certis Group, and this, of course, is what we tend to find, Craig, is that these big companies, these, you know, Sydney Airport licensed to print money. All of your listeners know how much you got to pay to park, know how much you got to spend when you're inside the terminal.
0: Yeah, I'm saving up to one day get a bottle of water at the airport.
1: Well, this is it, right? And this is a company that's outsourced it and has done so in order to suppress wages and conditions. Now, I mean, both Sydney Airport and Certis could call us in, you know, first thing Monday morning and say, right, let's sort this out. Let's get a reasonable deal. And I think we could do it. But the issue is Sydney Airport are trying to, you know, wipe their hands clean of all this and say, well, it's Certis's problem. And of course, Certis will say, well, we can only pass on whatever Sydney Airport give us. So we need these two corporations to come to the party and just put something reasonable on the table that keeps these people up with the cost of living and doesn't cut their hours.
0: All right. So two strikes, 4 hours each today. We will keep an eye on this and we'll see what Certis's response is. Thanks for speaking to us, Nick. Appreciate it.
1: Always a pleasure. Thanks, Craig.
0: Nick McIntosh, the Transport Workers Union New South Wales Assistant Secretary, and we will try and get a response from CERTIS as well to that. Now, I was just asking off the back of Bruce's text message, how did you get to school? Sarah's on the line from Picton. Morning, Sarah.
2: Good morning. How are you, Craig?
0: Good. How did you get to school?
2: Well, back in the day, my cousin used to drive the bus a bit while the bus driver cleaned the bus, and he was 15.
0: So hang on a second. The bus driver's like, I'm going to clean the bus. You take over, and he will just drive the bus as a 15-year-old.
2: Yeah.
0: Where was this, Sarah?
2: I can't say. It was in the country.
0: It was in the country.
2: But it didn't, and our parents knew. They didn't care.
0: Of course. He was a great driver, your cousin.
2: Well, yeah, the bus driver's theory was if you can drive a tractor, a bus is not much different.
0: Well, exactly. Exactly. The right theory. Good on you, Sarah. Sarah, thank you very much. Let us know how you got school. I love that. Oh, my God.
3: The 702 ABC Sydney box office.
0: Yes, today we've got tickets to give away to the Shawshank Redemption live at the Theatre Royal. Stick around. We'll give you the cue to call after 7.30. I've got a trivia question. If you get it right, you get the tickets.
4: New music Friday.
0: Yes, time to check out new music with Liz Dufresne. Morning, Liz.
5: Good morning, Craig. How are you doing?
0: Good, not too bad. Looking forward to the weekend, but fun week. Now, first off, we've got the Cat Empire back. Oh, I do love the Cat Empire. They put so much energy into their sets, don't they?
5: They do. I mean, we used to joke when we see the Cat Empire, is this a one Voltara night or is this a three Voltara night when you get home after dancing, you know?
0: Absolutely.
5: Of energy.
0: Also like the fact they've got a huge band, you know. It feels like they're employing half of the musicians in Sydney.
5: This is what you want. But isn't that a great gig to be able to just go to work and bring your mates? I think that's fantastic. What a business model.
0: Exactly. So what's the new song?
5: So the new track is called Rocket, and it really sounds like the old Cat Empire in some ways. It's really sort of horns-driven, lovely, poppy, sort of that sort of pop salsa vibe with just the bright amount of party that they used to bring in, you know. I don't know if there is a new album. I hope so. There's been a couple of EPs in the last couple of years, so hopefully this is their way to getting back into album land.
0: All right, here's Rocket by Cat Empire.

0: Rocket there by the Cat Empire. Yes, that's very Cat Empire, isn't it, Liz? Indeed.
1: Yeah, lots of energy.
0: And yes, somebody, I was wondering whether someone's going to correct me on this. They are from Melbourne, of course, so they're employing Melbourne musicians, not Sydney musicians. I did think that, so well corrected.
1: I do love it when people tell us more about music. That's good.
0: Yeah, exactly. Now, Odette, Australian singer-songwriter, what have you got here?
1: Now, Odette is a Sydney-based artist, was born in the UK, but a Sydney-based artist, lived here all her life. Fantastic artist. She's just about to release her third album called Blink, which is out on November 7th. But this track is called Don't From It, and it's quite contemplative, but it really showcases this fantastic voice that she's got. She's a really standout vocalist. You can also see her at the Oxford Art Factory on November 5th if you're sort of wanting to buy tickets a little while ahead. She's been around for about 10 years, started as a teenager, but I'm just finding she gets better and better as she progresses with her career.
0: All right, here is Don't by Odette.

0: Gee whiz, how did she do that? There you go, Don't Buy Odette.
1: Yeah, see her really
0: at the
1: gorgeous
0: Oxford
1: Arts
0: Factory in November if you want to. And now, finally, Kelly Holiday, of course. Yeah, he break away from Peking Duck and created this new kind of persona and going off.
1: Yeah, yeah. So you might remember him from Dancing 2, which was the big track a little while ago. It's nominated for Song of the Year, I think, at the Arias coming up. Kelly, I think, is this generation's Tex Perkins, if there's room for more than one Tex in the world.
0: Really? Interesting.
1: Know? Yeah, well, he's got that kind of big, dark, deep vocal that you can hear, and he's sort of got this air of mystery about him, but when you dig a little bit, he's not too serious. So he doesn't take himself too seriously, he doesn't take his music too seriously, and that's kind of what I like about it. It's kind of brooding, but it's not... There's an element of the ridiculous about it too.
0: All right, okay. So, people might know him as Abby Chatfield's partner. Are they still together? I know that's not your kind of cover. You're not meant to cover relationships in this, but they together?
1: Oh, no, Kylie and Jason. Yes,
0: yeah,
1: absolutely.
0: Okay. There you go. Just giving you all the news this morning. Here's Love Was a Stranger by Kelly Holiday.

0: Love Was a Stranger by Kelly Holiday. It feels a bit different to me than some of his other stuff, but yeah, there you go. Yeah. Good on you, Liz. Thank you very much.
1: Have a great weekend, Craig.
0: Also, you can see Peking Duck at the UNSW Roundhouse on November 7th as well if you are a fan of Kelly Holiday. Coming up after the news, well, tonight, some people will be thrilled, some will be sad. The final race meet at Glebe's Wentworth Park Greyhound Track. The big question, though, is whether or not the New South Wales government is going to put some money into this new course for the Greyhound Racing New South Wales. We'll speak to the CEO. Plus, I'm going to meet the community members trying to rally support against a New South Wales government's housing plans. You know, is that something you do on your weekend? We'll find out why they think you should head along after the news. You're on 702 Breakfast. It is 6:30.

0: Leanne and Solomon Marin with ABC News. Passengers travelling through Sydney Airport today are being advised to allow extra travel time, with some workers walking off the job. Hundreds of security staff at the airport's domestic and international terminals are on strike for 4 hours this morning and again later today amid ongoing negotiations with employer Certis. Sydney Airport says it's monitoring the situation and is working to minimise disruptions for passengers. Three teenagers are being questioned by police after shots were fired at a home in Sydney's west. Emily Lawrence has the details.
1: Police say two males aged 17 and 18 and a 17-year-old girl have been arrested after multiple shots were fired at a house on Willis Street in Lansvale. The shooting happened at around 12:30 a.m. Two men in their 20s and a 59-year-old woman inside the home at the time were not injured. Officers stopped a nearby sedan a short time later, allegedly seizing a balaclava and a firearm and arresting the teens. They've been taken to Cabramatta Police Station where inquiries are continuing.
0: The state's local government minister has temporarily suspended the Clarence Valley Council in the Northern Rivers. Eloise Farrow-Smith reports.
2: Ron Hoenig announced his decision in the New South Wales Government Gazette. The order states the minister reasonably believes the appointment of an interim administrator is necessary to restore the proper and effective functioning of the Clarence Valley Council. The council will be suspended for 3 months from the 15th of October, and experienced local government executive John Rayner will act as interim administrator. The move comes after a bungled mayoral election and the sacking of the council's general manager.
0: The US president has announced the execution of a man who killed 13 unarmed soldiers at a military base in Texas will not be live streamed, but the immediate families of the victims will be able to view it in person. Former military psychiatrist Nidal Hassan has been sentenced to die by firing squad on the 3rd of December. In a post on Truth Social, Donald Trump says while the execution might be a strong deterrent for the world to witness how America deals with terrorists, many good people would rather not watch. It's been revealed federal court staff knew sensitive Australian data was being sent to India for transcription, but did nothing to prevent it. The specialist reporting team's Heidi Devoran reports.
3: Former court transcription manager Paul Cutbush says he raised the alarm with the Australian Federal Police, the Family Court and the Federal Court as far back as 2014 that data was being accessed in India. He says he got no response.
4: I naively thought someone from the court would reach out.
3: 2 years later, the court told Mr. Cutbush the offshoring was inconsequential. Shadow Attorney General Michaela Cash is calling for a forensic audit and a whole-of-government response. The court says the current court leadership were unaware of the earlier data offshoring.
0: A team of aviation experts from the US is reattaching the second wing of John Travolta's former luxury jet inside its home on the New South Wales south coast. The Boeing 707 arrived by ship in May, nearly 10 years after the actor donated it to the Historical Aircraft Restoration Society at Albion Park. Once restored, it will take visitors on taxi rides, with Travolta promising to attend its debut. Project engineer Jim Marshall says attaching the wing requires more than 4,000 nuts and bolts, marking a major milestone in the project.
5: Well, it's a job that nobody in Australia has ever done before. And these guys are doing that part of it which they're specialised in. But myself and the rest of the team have been doing all the lead-up work and preparation and all the rest of it. And it means a lot to me. It'll probably be the last big job that I do.
0: In sport, Kangaroos debutante Jack Bostock has played a starring role in Australia's 24 points to 22 win over New Zealand in their Rugby League World Cup opener. The Kiwis dominated large periods of the match at the Sydney Football Stadium, but Bostock's hat-trick, which included the late match winner, was the difference. Fellow winger Tom Trbojevic was full of praise for the 23-year-old.
6: Unbelievable. He was the best player on the field. He won us that game. To come in first game with that confidence and produce that performance, mate, it's a credit to him.
0: To the weather, scattered showers along the coast and ranges, along the northern slopes, northern inland plains and upper central west, isolated showers elsewhere, dry and partly cloudy in the far west. In Sydney, a shower or two today, heading for tops of 21 in the city and in the west. 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
7: 702 ABC Sydney. traffic.
8: Good morning, Alf Peronihi from the Transport Management Centre. Wetherill Park crews have just cleared a northbound crash on the Horsley Drive just after the Cowpaster Road roundabout. Also, just up the road, a truck's broken down eastbound on the Horsley Drive just before the lights at Ferrers Road. So just exercise some caution, slight build up there. Also, if you're travelling through Tarramurra this morning, lights are blacked out on Bobbin Head Road at Burns Road. Also, the lights are on the flash at Caleton Street and Memorial Avenue at St Ives. Other runs at the moment coming up through from the southwest, the M5 around Casula through to Moorbank Avenue or Coping fairly well there. No major disruptions across the public transport network. All modes are running on or close to time. But as always, best to plan ahead before you travel at transport.nsw.info or livetraffic.com for the roads.
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11: Yes, welcome to Breakfast, where it is 24 minutes to 7 this Friday, the 16th of October. Coming up on the show, I'm going to meet the community members rallying against New South Wales Government's housing plans, trying to get people out this weekend. We'll get the latest on the win. Kangaroos take out the first game in the Rugby League World Cup, but gee whiz, it was close, wasn't it? We'll chat about that in sport. And for tonight is the final race meet at Glebe's Wentworth Park Greyhound Track. Look, some people will be very thrilled that it's closing down. A lot of kind of opposition to greyhound racing, but also some will be, you know, for some it's a passing of an era. I mean, 94 years. My old neighbour used to race greyhounds down at Wentworth Park as well. Yeah. End of an era. We'll find out what's happening for the future of that as well. Just a reminder.

0: And that if you are travelling to Sydney Airport today, do be careful. Security screening staff are walking off the job, striking today between 6 a.m. and 10 a.m. and 5 p.m. and 9 p.m. We spoke to the TWU this morning. There will still be some staff on, so you will still be able to get through, but it's going to be skeleton staff. So it's going to be big delays. Get to the airport early if you are going anywhere. A weather, tops of 21 in the city, 20 in the west today, a shower or two about. And the weekend, pretty similar. Saturday, 22 in the city and the west, shower or two. And Sunday, 22 in the city, 23 in the west, and a shower or two about as well. Well, yeah, do you have memories of heading down to Wentworth Park to watch the greyhounds or the dish lickers, as they are known? Today is the last meet, the very last meet after 94 years. Steve Griffith is the CEO of Greyhound Racing New South Wales and joins us now. Morning, Steve.
1: Morning, Andy. How are you?
0: Good. What's the plan for tonight, the final race?
1: Yeah, we've got a big farewell to Wentworth Park planned for this evening. It was sold out a few weeks ago, so it's quite a big event and people coming from around the world, actually, to attend and say farewell to, you know, which has really been an icon of the sport for 96 years. And, so it's going to be a big night and we've got the Screaming Jacks playing at the end of proceedings and obviously we've got the $1 million chase. Premier race in New South Wales at 10 o'clock. And so a very big night planned.
0: Okay, a big night planned. So the Screaming Jets will be playing as well. That's huge. Now, in terms of the plans going forward, we heard this week that Richmond is the new planned base for Greyhound Racing. What are the plans there?
1: Yeah, we're going to build a brand new Metropolitan Racing precinct at Richmond. We already have a track at Richmond and we own the land there. So we're just going to further develop it and put a brand new precinct of three tracks and looking to have a 24/7 club and a motel and other things for to really make it a community hub. So we just won't be developing a precinct just for ground racing. It'll be actually for the community to use 24/7 in that very much a growth area of Sydney. And so we'll be starting work on that end of next year.
0: Okay. Now, it's slated to cost between $50 million and $70 million. And I've got to say, based on everything that gets built at the moment, probably $90 million or even higher as it goes up. Are you expecting to get any funding from the government or is Greyhound Racing on the nose and don't think you'll get anything?
1: Look, we're still in discussion with the government about transition funding. This discussion's been going since December last year, so we believe we're pretty close to getting a result on that with the government. But we've been doing well. The industry's very financial, and it's still ground racing is very popular to the punting public. So we're actually doing very well financially. So we have saved up a fair bit of money, and we're ready to go and ready to put the stake in the ground next year.
0: Now, the Greyhound Breeders, Owners and Trainers Association, which is a different organisation, they're looking to develop a kind of new racing precinct in southwest Sydney. What are your thoughts on that?
1: Yeah, the Greyhound Breeders and Owners and Trainers Association, they're a racing club, just like the ATC and Thoroughbred Racing. So they also have plans. So we're welcome for them to come along and have plans. And it's just a matter of at the end of the day, whether those plans will go ahead and whether we may end up with two. I don't know, Sydney Metropolitan Racing Precinct. So, but at the moment, we've done our due diligence with Deloitte Australia, and we know that we've selected a good site at Richmond. And so we'll be proceeding with that. But if Jabota, and they've also want to proceed with other things, that's great. So it just shows you how strong Greyhound Racing is and the fact that we've got two competing interests in terms of what we could deliver for racing in Western Sydney.
0: Does Greyhound Racing, I mean, is there a bit of a divide in the Greyhound community, the fact you've got two different groups trying to set up two different hubs here?
1: It just shows you what it's a Greyhound Racing club. That's what they are. Greyhound Racing New South Wales is the regulator and the commercial administrator of the sport. So if we've got a racing club, which is the Greyhound Breeders and Trainers Association, that have an interest in a club, that's great for the sport. And so we're happy to look at all opportunities. And so and we know that the Greyhound Breeders and Owners and Trainers Association have received money from the sale of Appen. The government compulsory acquired it last year. So if they want to

0: has an electronic system where we can track every greyhound from inception right through to rehoming. We rehome every greyhound. We rehomed 3,500 greyhounds last year, more than greyhounds that were bred. So, you know, in terms of welfare, the industry's changed remarkably in the past 10 years. It's just that the community's not aware of all those things. And in addition to that, you know, greyhound racing injuries have declined 91% over that period. So it's like any sport. The sport's done everything it can to reduce injuries, just like rugby league and AFL, always looking at ways to continuously improve and reduce injuries. And these are all factors where people that are close to greyhound racing appreciate the sport's changed immensely over the past decade.
1: Yeah, all right. Well, thanks for speaking to us this morning, Steve, and good luck with the final close tonight at the close of Wentworth Park, end of an era. Thanks for speaking to us.
0: Thanks, Andrew. Appreciate it.
1: It's great. But anyway, that's why Steve Griffin, the CEO of Greyhound Racing New South Wales.
2: The 702 ABC Sydney box office.
1: Yes. Box office, what are we giving away today? Tickets to see The Shawshank Redemption live at the Theatre Royal, a play version of The Shawshank Redemption. If you want to get tickets to that, we'll be asking you a trivia question about Shawshank Redemption later on in the show after 7:30. I'll let you know when to call when we open the box office.
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1: It is 16 minutes to 7. On the text line, someone says, greyhound racing is a cruel sport and the disposal of injured greyhounds is barbaric. It's sickening to hear how much money Greyhound Racing New South Wales has. It's certainly a controversial sport, greyhound racing. And I've got to say, well, is there anything more controversial in Sydney? Well, I guess there is. Planning and development. How do you feel about the New South Wales government's housing plans in your area? We all know there's pressure to build more housing across the city. The target outlined in the New South Wales government's Sydney plan is at least 800,000 new homes over the next 20 years to keep up with population growth. But in some areas, the community is pushing back against development plans. Jackie Brosden is chair of Doing Density Better, which is an alliance of New South Wales community groups and part of the Better Planning Network. They're hoping to get together this weekend. And Jackie joins us now. Morning, Jackie.
7: Hello, Craig. Lovely to be here again.
1: Yes, so Doing Density Better. I guess the name suggests you're not opposed to building more homes in Sydney, but you're opposed to the way the government's planning to do it, is it?
7: That's correct. I think we all fully appreciate that Sydney and cities across Australia are all growing cities, and we have to look at how we can accommodate more people across all of our areas. And we all want to do that. And in our local communities, that is the focus of the groups that are in Doing Density Better.
1: Okay. So when you say it's community groups, what kind of community groups are in this organisation?
7: Well, they really are grassroots people that live in these communities that have come together in their individual communities to try to understand the scale of the development that is coming into these areas. And if you think of sort of the LGAs themselves, where a lot of these regulations roll out to, within those LGAs, there are communities within those LGAs. So essentially, many of us, we are not planning people. This is not our thing that we do, but we are residents in these communities. And we also care about other communities that we may have lived in. And so we come together to look at the scale of whether it's DAs, SSDs, TODs, and to understand how that is going to work in these areas. And some of the focus points really are things like, if you're going to bring this upscale in areas, what's the match on the infrastructure that you're going to need? Because the focus really is on keeping our communities strong, keeping them good places to live, so existing communities that continue to live there, but also the new residents that we're seeking to bring into these areas. And one thing I will say, Craig, is that it's different across all areas. I mean, you know, you'd know a lot of areas in Sydney, New South Wales. They are all different. And so

0: having local people and local councils that have done a lot of this planning, have a lot of data, they are really useful people to help assess where this density can go, how we can best accommodate it.
1: Okay, so you're planning to get people together for a conversation in the park tomorrow in Concord. When's this happening and who are you saying to come along?
0: Okay, so it's in Goddard Park, Concord, because we kind of thought, well, that itself, the actual location, there's about 18,000 home units proposed in this little 1 hectare area. Mm. So we thought that was a good site, but it's also rather central. You know, traffic all around Sydney, how do you get people together? Because we've got people up Ku-ring-gai, out to the Blue Mountains, down to Wollongong. So it was, it could really be any other area, and we are going to have a lot of other events up to the 13th of March 2027 election. The idea is that we can bring these communities together, so we can continue to collaborate as we do and exchange information, and also invite politicians, political candidates to come and tell us their policy, their solutions on things like affordable housing, on building with infrastructure, and also having the conversation about what is the kind of scale of buildings do we want in our areas? Mm. Do we need to have the 48-storey towers? Is that a good solution for many of these areas?
1: Well, one of the interesting things, I guess, at the moment is that we see a real problem in getting developments built. We, you know, people say, well, you don't need 40 stories. Why couldn't this be, you know, lower density? But developers then say, look, we cannot afford it. Unless we build something this large with building costs as they are, we can't. It's not worth going ahead. Isn't that a problem with your kind of pushback against this? I mean, are you taking into consideration the cost of building right now in Sydney?
0: I think that's a very valid point. I think the land costs and the building costs and some of the forums that we've had are looking at those very things. But what we are seeing is that developers with these rules, particularly the LMR, are really targeting some of the most expensive land in Sydney and are building some of the most expensive buildings, buildings where you've got lifts for everything, not just the people, the cars, the garbage you've got, and they're going as high as they can because the yield on some of these views is so high. So if you leave it to developers, as the current rules allow under the regulations, if you really leave it to them to go search and find, I think we know what they're going to go and search and find and what they're going to try to build. And that's why I think you've got to bring planning back into it. You've got to look at these areas and map it out. And it's, you know, it is very much, Craig, I agree with you, the scale of the buildings. We need to have a conversation of what are the kind of buildings people want to live in and the people we want to invite into the communities and areas of Australia. What do we want them to live in? Because I find some of these buildings quite terrifying, because if it's even under LMR, if it's supposed to be 4 to 6 stories, well, it's not. They're all coming in at 9 and 10 because they can do this under this infill affordable housing 30% building bonus, which is temporary. And then they're also excavating down. If it's 10 stories above, then it's going 10 floors into a base, into sandstone excavated, acid sulfate issues up to the boundaries. They are some of the most brutal unenvironmental buildings that we're seeking to construct.
1: Jackie,
0: and also I'm told how to maintain.
1: Now, Jackie, just in terms of if people want to join you at Goddard Park for this conversation, what time is it on Saturday?
0: That'd be great. Thanks, Craig. It's 2 o'clock.
1: 2 o'clock.
0: In Goddard Park. We're going to have an hour of politicians and then we're going to be there for another hour to talk and exchange ideas.
1: I don't know if that's the greatest sale ever, an hour of politicians, but we'll see how many people turn up. Thanks for speaking to us this morning, Jackie.
0: Thanks for the opportunity, Craig.
1: Jackie Brosnan, the Chair of Doing Density Better, which is Alliance of New South Wales Community Groups. Head along if you want to see it. We've been talking about the greyhounds this morning. Someone says the greyhounds, unlike rugby league players, don't get to choose if they want to race and also don't get paid, says someone. Yeah, that was a comparison drawn by Steve Griffin there. Somebody else says there are bad greyhound owners just like there are bad pet owners, but there are not calls to ban pets, so I have nothing to do with greyhounds these days. But as a kid, my grandfather had 2 greyhounds that he raced. They were like pets and were so well loved, and I have such great memories of them. I pop with them. So, yeah, thank you for your call. Kate's on the line from Potts Point. What's your thoughts, Kate?
2: Oh, good morning, Craig. How are you?
1: Good.
2: Well, I can...

0: Sydney in 1980, and there are familiar sights around Sydney that make you feel secure because you're driving and you go, oh, there's the Greyhound. I'm not a Greyhound racer, but I like seeing it there. It's familiar, the shape of the skyline. And it was fascinating listening to that lovely lady just now about infills. I so agree with her. I've been away for 10 years back and forth, and the skyscrapers, they're like giants, and they take away the sun. And I just think this density housing, fine, but
1: so,
0: I agree.
1: So you're saying
0: that
1: you think we should keep the Greyhound racing there, what, just for a historic reference or something?
0: Well, some of it, like the outside wall or something familiar that people could go to. I mean, you could leave half of it or something.
1: Well, it's going to be turned into kind of park space, though, which is also something need more of, isn't it?
0: Yeah. Oh, no, I didn't realise that.
1: Yeah, no, it's not going to be turned into apartments. No, it's not turned into apartments. I know it's amazing that something's been knocked down in Sydney and not turned into apartments, Kate, but that's the case. Thank you very much.
2: 702 ABC Sydney.
1: Traffic. What's happening in the roads, Vic?
3: Craig, traffic delays through Eastern Creek after an accident on the M4 approaching the M7. We have got delays through Horsley Park, broken down truck, Horsley Park, heading to Ferrers Road eastbound. Roselstow on the Anzac Bridge as you approach the M4 tunnel and the City West Link. If you're leaving Gosford this morning, it's a clear run off the M1 for the Moonee Moonee, and from the Northern Beaches into the city via the Burtbridge Creek deviation. A good journey onto the Spit Bridge at this point. From ATN, I'm Vic LaRusso.
4: This is daunting.
5: You don't have to be a genius. Turnover Colossus drives it through. Exquisite from Sam Kerr.
4: Doesn't even look. Better.
1: Time to talk sport with Matt Carmichael. Morning, Matt. Well, what a cracking start to the Rugby League World Cup last night.
6: How good was that? Reece Walsh v. Kalyn Ponga last night, Craig.
1: Both of them unbelievable. And in one case, Ponga headed off, seemed destined to score. Reece Walsh tackles him out of the ground. But then later on, Kalyn Ponga steps Reece Walsh and gets the try. So, yeah, well, it was a hell of a game.
6: Probably the first player to score a try like that with a broken arm and his pants down at the same time in a test match.
1: Did he already have the broken arm at that point when he scored that try?
6: Yeah, he did. Yeah.
1: Unbelievable.
6: And bravely played on and obviously had to finish, which is it's such a shame that he had that injury, Kalyn Ponga. But Reece Walsh, when he's sort of switched on and motivated, is just another level to other players in the game. And we saw that last year with the Broncos. Didn't get to see it much this year, but you can see why Kevvy Walters picked him at fullback over James Tedesco last night. He was amazing. And then Jack Bostock on test debut.
1: Three tries.
6: The intercept and then the bombs, the aerial work that he did. But it was a great game. I think New Zealand will probably be a bit annoyed with themselves with they gave away a couple of tries with intercepts, but yeah, the Aussies showed it. The big question mark was whether they could match it in the forwards, and they did that last night. So
1: yeah,
6: well,
1: they
6: played,
1: only got to the last minute though. 24-22 to the Kangaroos. This was the third try that got them the win.
7: Played on the last tackle. They're all stacked to the left. Australia. Munster kicks that way down near the goal line. Up goes Asako, but taking the catch is Bostock. He's got three, and on the boo treble. Believe it or not, Australia's in front. 4:20 to go.
1: Yeah, absolutely. What a try there. Beautiful. Now, of course, today in the men's, we've got Samoa versus France. In the women's Rugby League World Cup starts tonight, Gillaroos versus Samoa as well.
6: Yeah, the Gillaroos, they look awesome. The Samoa, I'm really looking forward to the two Samoan teams and what Samoa will bring, particularly with the community, to the World Cup. The passion we've seen when they made the World Cup final last time, particularly Western Sydney and Logan, those two parts of Australia, they came alive with the passion and the spirit with what rugby league means to that community. So we'll see the start of that today.
1: Absolutely. And of course, you can follow the Rugby League World Cup live on the ABC Listen app via the RLWC button. Now, soccer A-League starts tonight with the Sydney versus the Wanderers, and a bit of a grudge match.
6: Grudge match, definitely. So remember at the absolute peak of the A-League, the Sydney derby between the Wanderers and Sydney FC was nearly the event of the year in Sydney. It was becoming that, how big a night that was. It's not got quite back to that level yet, but that'll hopefully that really starts to build into the A-League season. It is tricky for them starting on the same weekend as the Rugby League World Cup. The Wallabies are playing the All Blacks tomorrow. There's the racing stuff that's going on this weekend. There's a lot happening in Sydney, so hopefully the A-League gets some attention. Yeah.
1: Yeah, now we do, as you said, this, the second Bledisloe Cup kicks off between the Wallabies and the All Blacks. It's also the same time as the Everest race as well. So they timed that badly? I don't know. For people that love their racing and their rugby union.
6: It's probably the same crowd, isn't it? The racing crowd and the rugby crowd. I feel like if you go, I've had to go to the Everest a few times, Craig, and it feels like every private school kid who's ever been to a private school in Sydney is there. They're the same people who probably like to go to the rugby, and that's out at Sydney Olympic Park, not at Randwick. So see how that divides the crowd
1: goes. And hopefully the Wallabies can have a bit of a better show. That first game was a bit of a sad one.
6: Declan Meredith at fly half we're a bit skinny in that position at the moment. There's a lot of injuries, so that's a big one for him. He's the Brumbies player. I feel as though the Wallabies are nearly there, but fly half, scrum half, those two positions are the ones who really need to develop some players if we're going to go well at the World Cup next year.
1: Yes, absolutely. Good on you, Matt. Cheers, mate.
6: Cheers, Craig.
1: Watch with great interest. Yes, if you are. Now, coming up after the news, we're going to be speaking to the author of The Daily Stoic. I guess if you're a Wallabies fan watching the Bledisloe Cup, you need to be a bit of a stoic, don't you? Also, we're going to talk to Benjamin Law about multiculturalism. Is there a changing perception of it? What's it like to be growing up with Pauline Hanson coming into the fore? Plus, we will get more on Sculptures by the Sea as well. You're on 702 Breakfast. It is 7 o'clock.
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0: Rhiannon Solomon Marin with ABC News. Passengers at Sydney Airport have been warned to expect delays as security staff walk off the job. The strike began at 6 a.m. and is expected to end at 10, with another four-hour stoppage planned for 5 this afternoon. Transport Workers Union New South Wales Assistant Secretary Nick McIntosh says workers are demanding better pay and conditions.
1: Well, unfortunately, as late as yesterday, there was a very insulting offer put on the table by the company, which doesn't seek to improve anything. It actually seeks to cut their existing conditions.
0: Employer Certis has told the ABC it will continue to engage constructively with its workforce. US President Donald Trump says he's cancelled the live streaming of an execution by firing squad because of opposition from what he described as good and well-meaning people. America's editor John Lyons has more.
2: President Trump had endorsed plans for the Pentagon to live stream the execution of Nidal Hassan in December. The former army psychiatrist was convicted of killing 13 US soldiers at the Fort Worth military base in Texas. The decision to live stream the execution led to a backlash from some leading Republicans and former US military officers. Posting online, the president said while the live stream would act as a strong deterrent to others not to kill US soldiers, he conceded that some would rather not watch him die. He confirmed the execution would still go ahead and could be viewed in person by immediate families of the victims if they so choose.
0: The spiritual leader of the Plymouth Brethren Christian Church will today front a parliamentary inquiry following claims members of the church paid known neo-Nazi associates to intimidate candidates at the last federal election. Here's political reporter Jack Mackay.
3: Several politicians have claimed Brethren members volunteering for the Liberal Party at pre-poll centres in key marginal seats intimidated rival volunteers and candidates. The Nine newspapers have also alleged members of the church paid far-right influencers to track and heckle the Prime Minister on the campaign trail. Bruce Hales, who's the church's self-described most senior elder, will today front a parliamentary inquiry where he's expected to face questions about the allegations. In a statement, Mr. Hales has denied having any participation, directly or indirectly, in the 2025 election.
0: A local council in the state's Northern Rivers has been suspended until January and is now facing an external investigation. Last night, New South Wales local government minister Ron Honig issued a statement appointing an interim administrator to Clarence Valley Council, saying it's necessary to restore proper operations. The council internally voted unanimously to an external investigation into its governance, administration and finances. The competition regulator says it's heard concerns about a lack of investment in new mobile infrastructure while new technologies are still being developed. Rachel Holdsworth explains.
4: The Australian Competition and Consumer Commission is conducting an inquiry into whether it should force telcos to allow customers to use mobile networks that aren't their own as a way of addressing connectivity issues in regional areas. It's released a discussion paper acknowledging that major telcos pulling back on investing in expanded regional coverage before satellite technologies are fully developed. But it says it will consider any technical, commercial and competition restraints and is calling for submissions. A decision on domestic roaming is expected by the end of next year.
0: The New South Wales government is announcing a new program aimed at encouraging safety in the workplace and reducing injuries while on the job. Nandini Deer reports.
5: More than 50 people have died in the New South Wales construction industry in the 5 years to 2025. Last year alone, 17 people in the industry died while on the job. The state government says it's trying to change workplace attitudes and behaviours around safety with its Safety Speakers program. The initiative puts up speakers who have been impacted by workplace accidents, including being injured themselves or losing a loved one to a workplace death. It's part of National Safe Work Month and aims to encourage a wider discussion to help prevent injuries and deaths in the workplace.
0: Qantas and Virgin Australia executives will face a Senate inquiry in Canberra today over regional air services. National tourism reporter Christy Sexton-McGrath has more.
4: The Senate inquiry is examining the state of Australia's aviation industry and its ability to deliver reliable and affordable services to rural, regional and remote communities. It will hear from senior airline executives, the consumer watchdog, the ACCC and government representatives. The hearing comes as regional airline Rex prepares to suspend flights to the New South Wales towns of Orange and Port Macquarie from October 25, blaming high fuel costs and a lack of passenger demand. The committee will hand down its findings in December.
0: The trial of British entertainer Russell Brand has been shown photos of him topless, which were taken by a woman who alleges he raped her moments later. Europe correspondent Mazoe Ford has more.
6: In the photos, a not-yet-famous 24-year-old Russell Brand stands topless. The woman who took them in 1999 told his rape trial he was prancing around like an ostrich in her hotel room hours after they'd met at a show he was in. She said she thought he was gay, but he changed from being camp, friendly and effeminate into a monster who raped her. She was challenged by Brand's lawyer about not reporting it until 25 years later, but she said she felt ashamed and didn't think anyone would believe her. Mr. Brand has pleaded not guilty to 7 sex offences relating to 6 women.
0: If you or someone you know needs support, contact 1-800-RESPECT. The Duchess of Sussex has said she was happy to be back in Britain during her first public appearance since making a surprise return from the US. Cyan Valence reports from London.
7: Prince Harry and Meghan received a warm welcome during their first joint public appearance since they moved back to England from the United States. They're not working royals, so they visited 3 Nottingham charities as private citizens, which didn't make a difference to the crowds who gathered to see them.
8: They interacted with everybody, and that's what they're about, and they're a beautiful, beautiful couple.
7: Despite today's reception, opinion polls show a majority of Britons hold a negative opinion of them, although young people are far more likely to be sympathetic.
0: The Wentworth Park will host its final rounds of greyhound racing tonight, ending a 96-year history at the Inner Sydney track. In July, the state government announced the park's greyhound racing licence would be terminating early, with racing to continue at other locations in the state. The 3.9-hectare track is set to be transformed into green space to support thousands of new homes in surrounding areas, including the broader Blackwattle Bay and Inner Sydney precincts. To finance

0: Wall Street stocks are mixed as investors scrutinise AI-related companies whose debt loads leave them vulnerable to rising interest rates. The Dow Jones Industrial Average is 0.8% higher, the broad S&P 500 is flat, and the tech-heavy Nasdaq has lost 0.4%. The Australian share market is set to open higher later this morning, with the SPY 200 futures index up by 1%. The global benchmark Brent crude is lower at $105.70 a barrel. Gold is stronger at $4,160 an ounce, and the Australian dollar is lower at 69.9 US cents. With sport, here's Jared Coote.
1: Australia has defeated New Zealand 24 points to 22 in a breathtaking opening game at the Men's Rugby League World Cup. Kangaroos winger Jack Bostock scored three tries, including the match winner late in front of a full house at the Sydney Football Stadium. Kangaroos halfback Mitchell Moses left the game early with a leg injury, while Kiwis fullback Kalen Ponga suffered a suspected broken arm. Fellow winger Tom Trbojevic was full of praise for Bostock.
2: Unbelievable. He was the best player on the field. You know, he won us that game. So just such a to come in first game with that confidence and produce that performance, mate, it's a credit to him.
1: FIFA President Gianni Infantino has apologised to the FIFA Council for his World Cup sell-off plan, but has been told he is not fit to lead unless he releases all the documents and answers key questions. The Tasmania Jewels have won their first game, beating Geelong Venom 103-90 in the opening game of the WNBL season in Hobart. And the Brisbane Bullets have snapped a three-game losing streak in the NBL, beating South East Melbourne Phoenix 115-105 in Brisbane.
0: To the weather, scattered showers along the coast and ranges, the northern slopes, northern inland plains and upper central west. Isolated showers elsewhere, dry and partly cloudy in the far west. The chance of storms about the far northern inland plains near the Queensland border. In Sydney, a shower or two today, becoming less likely this afternoon, heading for a top of 21 degrees in the city and in the west. Right now on the coast, it's 15, it's 12 in Penrith. 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
4: Traffic. Good morning again. It's Alf Paranihi from the Transport Management Centre. Just take some extra care if you're travelling through Horsley Park this morning. We do have a truck that's broken down eastbound. Just on the Horsley Drive before Ferrers Road, the lights. We've got crews here helping out now, so hopefully it should be moved at any minute. If you are travelling in the area, just allow some extra travel time. Looking at some heavy traffic this morning too. Centenary Drive as you make that northbound trip up through to Arthur Street. Slow going coming through East Lakes this morning on Southern Cross Drive as you head towards Moore Park for the Eastern Distributor and making that northbound run through to the Harbour Tunnel. All coping fairly well at this early stage. Also around Drummoyne, just a little slow on Victoria Road past Lyons Road as you head towards the Roselle Interchange. No major disruptions across the public transport network. All modes are running on all needed time. However, it's always a good idea to plan ahead before you travel at transportnsw.info or a transport app and livetraffic.com for the roads.
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5: Yes, welcome to Breakfast, where it is 11 minutes past 7. This Friday, the 16th of October, coming up, we're going to get a bit of a wrap of a controversial week at Federal Parliament. Plus, I'm going to talk to Benjamin Law about multiculturalism. Yeah, it's getting a lot of attacks at the moment. How do we perceive it? Is it changing? We'll chat to him very soon. And just a reminder, if you are heading to the airport today, hundreds of Sydney airport security workers at domestic and international terminals are staging 2 4-hour strikes between 6 a.m. and 10 a.m. and between 5 p.m. and 9 p.m. So, yeah, make sure you put in a lot of extra time there because there will be some staff on. We spoke to Nick McIntosh, the Transport Workers Union Assistant Secretary, earlier. This is what he had to say.
8: So 6 a.m. it started till 10 a.m. and then this afternoon 5 p.m. till 9 p.m. We'll ensure that there'll be at least a

0: capacity to get through, but it certainly will be delayed. As late as yesterday, there was a very insulting offer put on the table by the company, which doesn't seek to improve anything. It actually seeks to cut their existing conditions.
1: Yes, yeah, so they're basically a strike over awards and conditions, and particularly over part-time workers and how many hours they get. You will be affected, as he said. There will be some people there letting people through, but it will definitely be slow. So be careful if you're heading to the airport today. Weather, tops 21 in the city, 20 in the west, a shower or two. Saturday, 22 in the city and 22 in the west, a shower or two. And Sunday, 22 in the city, 23 in the west, also a shower or two around. So looking like a showery weekend, unfortunately.
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3: Breakfast with Craig Rucastle.
1: Yes, we spoke earlier about the fact that it's Wentworth Park's last night tonight. It's been there a long time. We spoke to Steve Griffin. He was kind of saying, look, hey, we've made greyhound racing better. We're doing a lot better. We compared it to rugby league and they're cleaning up. People are not convinced. On the text line, someone says, morning, Craig. Also, rugby league players, unlike greyhounds, don't get put down when they're injured. Indeed. Also on the text line, Richard from Cronulla says, the city greyhound industry sends dogs overseas to America to ensure their adoption numbers remain high. It's nonsense. Oh, that's interesting. Richard, I haven't heard of that. We might have to have a little bit of a look into that. Now, it's been a big week in federal parliament and some big news yesterday. The Greens preparing to launch an investigation into allegations of inappropriate behaviour levelled against WA Senator Jordan Steele John. Nicole Asher joins us from Parliament House in Canberra. Morning, Nicole.
4: Good morning.
1: Yeah, so what can you tell us about these allegations?
4: So these allegations came to light yesterday, but we understand that they were made in a letter to the Greens leader, David Shoebridge, earlier this week. And it's been signed, we understand, by seven party members. And it basically details or goes to allegations that have been made against Senator Jordan Steele John that span about a decade, so going from 2017 to 2025. And they concern his behaviour around in the presence of women. So there's one line from the letter that says, we're aware of multiple women who've taken up roles or volunteered in the party who became, because of these allegations, have been warned not to be alone with him. Now, Senator Steele John has utterly rejected these allegations, this characterisation of him. He says that they're claims that have been made without specifics, and he says that any allegations are extremely serious and that must be treated accordingly. And he says that if someone has made an allegation, and he's, you know, referring there to a specific allegation, he says that he is prepared to address it. But he has also said that in relation to one of the alleged complaints that he was actually the victim and he's been dealing with WA police on that matter. He's now taken leave from the party room, and we understand the parliament in general. He's been, you know, just speaking to the party leader, David Shoebridge, about that. There's also been an investigation launched into these allegations. So that will be conducted through the WA branch of the party. And they're saying that they're seeking legal advice at the moment on the best way to establish an independent inquiry here. Mm. They've kind of pointed out that, you know, he's entitled to natural justice and procedural fairness and a process that is impartial. So they're just trying to figure out the best way to achieve that. But we did just hear from David Shoebridge, and he's reiterated the fact that he wasn't aware of any of these allegations until they were raised in the letter. And he says that he did take immediate action once that letter was delivered to him.
1: It's interesting when you say that, because David Shoebridge was asked a question by a journalist yesterday who said that multiple Green staffers actually told him that the nickname for Jordan Steele John was Feels on Wheels. This was Shoebridge's response.
5: Well, these are matters. I want to be clear. The appropriate way to deal with these matters is with a fair, timely and independent process. The appropriate way to deal with them is not a back and forth in a press conference. It is to be dealt with in a fair, independent and timely process, and that is what has been committed to.
1: Nicole, is this something that was kind of well known as far as you understand, or, you know, given those nicknames and otherwise, or was this something that was a surprise to most people in Parliament?
4: Look, I wouldn't weigh into, I guess, what was known and what wasn't around Parliament, but I guess I do reiterate what David Shoebridge said, that he wasn't aware of the allegations, yeah. And also what Jordan Steele John has said, in that he utterly rejects it. But whether or not, you know, there were rumours, I wouldn't want to weigh in on that.
1: Yeah, no, okay. I understand. It just in terms of an independent investigation, if it's the Greens in WA, which is where Jordan Steele John is from, doing it, that doesn't seem like an independent investigation.
4: look, you're not the only person to have raised that. And I think maybe this point that the Greens are making in that they're taking time to set

0: this up and seek external legal advice on the way to do it maybe goes to that. But what happens from this investigation, we're not sure that we'll ever find out. David Shoebridge yesterday saying that, you know, he, I guess, avoiding committing to ever releasing the outcome of these investigations. And we don't even know how long an investigation of this sort will take. There's been no time frame that we know that has been, you know, attached to it. So I guess how long's a piece of string, Craig?
1: Absolutely. Bad timing for David Shoebridge, who I guess has been showing, flexing his muscle a little bit more in Parliament. We saw this week the Greens and the Liberals knocking down Health Minister Mark Butler's bill, which would get rid of Howard-era health insurance bonuses for over 65s. It would then, but Mark Butler said he was just going to put the same bill back to Parliament again. It didn't work, I presume.
0: Well, look, it's they've introduced it. There's now time for them to, you know, go and do some negotiating behind the scenes, I think is the plan here. But there were some interesting warnings from, you know, the likes of Jackie Lambie yesterday, in probably more colourful language than I would use, but saying that, look, if you do something, you know, twice, expect the same result. But I think, you know, they've basically, I think, bought themselves time on this bill to try to do some negotiations. And to the point, you know, that you made about David Shoebridge's week in Parliament, this is his first week as the in Parliament as the leader of the Greens, and they have been having, you know, a fairly effective week. They've managed to have their, you know, the Greens name in the news lots, and they've been very involved with the politics around some of this legislation, and particularly around this private health insurance one. You know, but and their point is that they want pensioners excluded from this decision to roll back the rebate, basically. So I guess there's time now for them to have those conversations more with the government.
1: Does that look to be the path forward, is that they will cut out pensions? I mean, it cuts out basically, this change to private health insurance bonuses was meant to get about $3 billion for the budget. But if you take out pensioners, they say it's going to cut out pretty much half of that savings.
0: Yeah, correct. Look, there's whether or not it happens, I think we'll start to see, you know, that play out in the coming days and week or so, I would say. But yeah, as you say, you know, this is meant to bank $3 billion over 4 years for the budget. And the intention is for that to be reinvested into aged care. But if you carve out pensioners from that, you know, they were going to account for about $1.6 billion of those savings. So a big whack to the bottom line. And it has been a difficult, you know, time in terms of the budget for the government. They're still trying to get through their changes to the way trusts are taxed, you know, which they're really relying on that for a big chunk of money to kind of support their way forward. If this has, you know, they struggle, I have to make some concessions in this legislation as well, they might end up with a bit of a hole where they thought they wouldn't have one.
1: Yeah, it looks like the Greens are going to be the only way they can get that through as well. And again, Greens pushing for a harder bargain on that one. So difficult time for Labor in the Senate at the moment. thanks for speaking to us, Nicole. Appreciate
0: Absolute
1: it.
0: Absolute pleasure. Thank you.
1: Nicole Asher there, FedPol's reporter from Canberra.
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1: Yes, lots of chances to get double tickets to the Shawshank Redemption live at the Theatre Royal. It's a play version of the Shawshank Redemption. I'll give you the ability to get those tickets after 7:30. I'll give you the cue to call when we open the box office. I've got a trivia question. If you get it right, you get the tickets. Now, this weekend, it's looking pretty rainy, but there is a barbecue on, a special event happening in Ashfield, which has been put together to celebrate community diversity. It's been called the Inner West Barbecue for Multiculturalism. It's happening this Sunday. The event's been headlined by Benjamin Law, prominent Australian broadcaster, author of books such as The Family Law and Growing Up Queer in Australia. He joins us now. Morning, Ben.
4: Morning, Craig. How are you?
1: Very good. So this event brings together different organisations from the Inner West, including sporting clubs, faith and community groups. Multiculturalism, a barbecue for multiculturalism, it's a concept that I feel like is under attack when it's perhaps not been as controversial for a long time. What are your thoughts on that?
4: Yeah, I've noticed that as well, right? Like, I feel like multiculturalism is just this kind of bedrock of Australian life. Like, we all love what multiculturalism gives us. And when we think about it, I think What are the stats now? Half of us have at least one parent born overseas. One in five of us speak languages other than English at home. Like, it's pretty day-to-day. And yet, now there are all these calls for monoculturalism. And I feel like we're, I don't know, I personally feel like I'm back in the 1990s when there was a lot of talk of anti-Asianism again. So this barbecue for multiculturalism is in part a pushback, but in another big part, a celebration of what we actually have.
1: Yeah, absolutely. Yeah, you say you feel like you're back in the 90s. Do you see a rise in racism? Do you feel that, Benjamin?
4: You know, not in my day-to-day life, because I live around the inner west, right? So that's super multicultural and, you know, it's a really tight-knit community. But when you turn on the TV, when you turn on the radio, obviously the discourse is there. There's growing popularity for politicians who are against multiculturalism, who support multiculturalism, and those that support doesn't really seem to be moving. So I kind of feel like, oh man, I thought this kind of conversation was over, but now I kind of, like, as an uncle, worry that my nephews are going to have to really deal with the stuff that I was dealing with as a teenager. And I think, you know, when we've got opportunities to really speak up for multiculturalism rather than take it for granted, that's really important. And a free barbecue is not a bad way of doing that.
1: Yeah, it's interesting. It's about celebrating multiculturalism. It's interesting that we saw that AI ad come out this week about what it's going to be like if we don't have migrants. Mm. And it was kind of all about migrants serving us and doing the difficult, rubbishy jobs, which, yeah, look, the overall message of it was kind of good. But how did you feel about that? What do you think we should be celebrating about multiculturalism?
4: It's so funny because, like, when you see stuff like that and even, you know, arguments that are defending multiculturalism, often it's in economic terms, which I think is really important, right? I think there was, like, a really great piece by Ross Gittins in the Sydney Morning Herald earlier this week that was really handy because it showed everyone that, you know, a lot of the cost of living pressures that we're feeling are about not high costs but lower wages, and that's really hard to fix, and scapegoating migrants is much easier. So those arguments are really important. But I'm always amused that, you know, so much of your audience and readership are migrants themselves. You know what I mean? Mm. Like, I come from a migrant background. I feel like part of the conversation that's missing is, like, actually most of us are migrants. And if you go back into your family tree, there, you won't have to go back that far if you're an Australian to see the point at which it departs Australia, or you're a First Nations person and you're part of the oldest continuing human civilization the planet's ever known. So it's so strange to think about migrants as the other when, in some way, shape or form, nearly all of us are from a migrant background in the first place.
1: Yeah, absolutely. There's also an interesting thing going on. I was reading the other day, it was an article about kind of Dubbo and the migrant population there, and there was a fascinating perspective from people. Like, they're like, oh no, I love the migrants here that are in Dubbo. You know, like, I love the ones.
4: They're the good ones.
1: Yeah, I love all the people that I work with, or the ones that, you know, run the Indian restaurant down the road and do all that kind of stuff. No, I love all of them, but I still think we need to get rid of them. It's a difficult thing when it's like, how do you kind of counter that when people are like, no, it's not that I hate all these migrants around me, but I just think we should be cutting down and we've made a mistake. Is it more of a kind of dislike of the political class, or what is pushing this, do you think?
4: Yeah, it's interesting. Like, how do we square that circle? Because, like, all of us know migrants and all of us kind of are from a migrant background in some way, shape or form. Mm. And yet, you're right, like, there's this kind of presentation as migrants as shorthand for the other people, the other people that we haven't met.
1: They're taking our houses or taking our jobs or something like that. You know, that's the kind of...
4: Yeah, absolutely. And I think, like, you don't need to project too far into a potential future. Like, when you look at America, a lot of the conversation there is, like, we don't like migrants. And now that, you know, ICE is raiding local communities and taking away people that are, you know, the parents of kids that you know, that are taking away your colleagues, people are, like, up in arms. And the question is, what did you think was going to happen when people say, we don't want migrants coming in, or we want to deport migrants? They are your neighbours. They're probably your family in some way, shape or form. So I think we all need to make that extra effort to realise, actually, this isn't an abstract conversation. This is a conversation about our communities, our neighbourhoods, and probably our own families too.
1: All right, so if people want to go along to the barbecue for multiculturalism, where is it? What time? Let us know.
4: Yeah, so the Inner West Council is holding this barbecue for multiculturalism. It's going to be Sunday, the 18th of October, this Sunday, 11:30 a.m. Show up then for a 12 p.m. start. And what we would recommend is, even though it starts at 12, come at 11:30 because it's a free bar.

0: barbecue. And when you say free food, and when there's entertainment and dancing and all of that sort of stuff, but when you say free food, people are going to rush through. So come to Ashfield Park.
1: Get in early.
0: And we'll see you there.
1: Get in. Yeah, that's get right. in the queue. Good on you, Benjamin. Thanks.
0: Thanks, Craig.
1: Benjamin Law there.
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3: This is Breakfast with Craig Rucastle.
1: Simon's on the line from Kirribilli. Morning, Simon. You're going to Wentworth Park, are you, for the final race?
4: Yes, we are. One of our friends, Clayton, at work, for about the last 10 years, has been telling us we should go one night as a sort of work fun thing to do. And then, unfortunately, he's got sick and he's been on sick leave for 2 months. So as we've been trying to find ways to stay connected to him. And one of them was to go to the last night of the Dogs. So we're all going.
1: You're all going to the Dogs. Have you been to the Dogs before, ever?
4: Yes, I have, many years ago. But I'm not a regular greyhound attendee.
1: Not a regular attendee. Well, you're going for the last one. You got, even if you don't like the Dogs, you've got the Screaming Jets playing there tonight. And you also get to walk through the protesters on your way in as well. So
4: we're going to make it a fun night. And I think there's 20,000 going, so it should be.
1: Yeah,
4: it's a creaky venue, right? Right there in the middle of the town.
1: It's sold out weeks ago.
4: Parkland, I think that's good too.
1: Yeah, it turned into Parkland. Good on you, Simon. Thank you for the call. Let us know if you're going. 1-300-222-702. Either to watch the Dogs or to protest, as many people seem to be doing on the text line. Let us know. 1-300-222-702. Coming up after the news, do you read the Daily Stoic inspiration from the best-selling book, The Daily Stoic? We're going to speak to the author, Ryan Holiday. I consider myself stoic at times. When I get up at 3:30 in the morning, I certainly feel stoic. And we also get the latest on the Rugby League World Cup as well and find out about Sculpture by the Sea. It starts today. We'll find out what to look forward to. You're on 702 Breakfast. It is 7:30.

0: Rhiannon Solomon Marin with ABC News. Hundreds of security staff at Sydney Airport are walking off the job as they call for improved conditions and better job security. Some security workers have stopped work at Sydney's domestic and international terminals for 4 hours this morning and again in the evening. Transport Workers Union National Secretary Michael Caine has warned there could be disruptions for travellers, but says industrial action is needed.
1: And it's a last resort. These workers don't want to disrupt the flying public, but they're left with no option here. We've got CERTA saying that they're going to slash their hours of work, and they're worried about what's going to happen to themselves and their families.
0: Employer Certis has told the ABC it will continue to engage constructively with its workforce. Investigations are underway into the death of a five-year-old boy in the state's north. Police were called to a home in Grafton early on Monday morning after reports the boy had been found unresponsive. Officers commenced CPR until paramedics arrived and took over, but they were unable to revive him. A crime scene was set up and inquiries are underway into the circumstances of the boy's death. The US president has announced the execution of a man who killed 13 unarmed soldiers at a military base in Texas will not be live streamed, but the immediate families of the victims will be able to view it in person. Former military psychiatrist Nidal Hassan had been sentenced to die by firing squad on the 3rd of December. In a post on Truth Social, Donald Trump says while the execution might be a strong deterrent for the world to witness how America deals with terrorists, many good people would rather not watch. Three teenagers are being questioned by police after shots were fired at a home in Sydney's west overnight. Two men and a woman had been inside the property at Lansvale when it was shot at just after midnight. They weren't injured. Police stopped a car nearby a short time later and say they found a gun and a balaclava inside. Two males, aged 17 and 18, and a 17-year-old girl have been arrested. Newly surfaced emails have revealed Australian court data was accessible in India as far back as 2014, prompting calls for an independent forensic audit. The specialist reporting team's Heidi Devoran has more.
2: The family court deemed the offshoring of Australian data as minor and inconsequential when former court transcription manager Paul Cutbush raised concerns

0: more than a decade ago. Now the Shadow Attorney General and the Greens are calling for an investigation.
1: We clearly need some clear, independent investigation of what senior management staff in the court knew and when they knew it.
0: The court says the current court leadership were unaware of the historical data offshoring, and the managers in place at the time are no longer with the courts.
2: The New South Wales government is encouraging workplaces to talk about safety and preventing injuries while on the job. Last year, there were 17 deaths in the construction industry across New South Wales. That's up from 6 the year before. Today, the government is announcing its Safety Speakers program, which aims to shift attitudes in the workplace. Speakers include people who were severely injured in a workplace accident and family members of those who've died. John Travolta's former luxury jet is taking shape at Shell Harbour Airport, where aviation specialists are reattaching its wings this week. Bill Lemieux and his crew from the US are putting the Boeing 707 back together 5 months after it arrived by ship. Travolta donated the aircraft to the Historical Aircraft Restoration Society in 2017, but it had to be dismantled in America before making the journey. Once restored, it will take visitors on taxi rides around the tarmac. Mr. Lemieux says lining up the wings is a delicate job involving thousands of bolts.
3: Both wings are 2,700 bolts per wing, I think. A lot of labor. There's two guys inside the wing right now doing them. There's like four different overlaps on the whole wing. It's got to line up pretty darn close before you get it. It kind of works like a zipper, and it'll zip itself right up.
2: And in tennis, Australian player Alex de Minaur has been defeated by world number one Alexander Zverev in the quarterfinals of the Shanghai Masters. De Minaur had breakpoint opportunities in each set, but fell to the German 6-4, 6-4. To the weather, scattered showers along the coast and ranges, the northern slopes, northern inland plains and upper central west, isolated showers elsewhere, dry and partly cloudy in the far west. In Sydney, a shower or two today, becoming less likely this afternoon, heading for a top of 21 in the city and in the west. 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
5: Traffic.
6: Good morning, it's Vic LaRusso. If you're leaving in from Horsley Park after a broken down truck, there are delays eastbound at Ferrers Road with queues back to the M7. A broken down car banks down the Hume Highway, Meredith Street, citybound. Roselle, very heavy off the Anzac Bridge onto the M4. At Lidcombe, changes to Hill Road configuration at the Parramatta Road link has got two lanes closed heading towards Flemington. And leaving the Central Coast, stay clear run this morning from the Moonee Moonee into Sydney. From ATN, I'm Vic LaRusso.
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7: Yes, welcome to Breakfast, where it is 24 minutes to 8 this Friday, the 16th of October. Coming up, do you read the Daily Stoic? I'm going to speak to author Ryan Holiday's behind it. Bit of daily stoicism. How's he made stoicism modern? I love the idea of stoicism. I think we learned about it in ancient history, actually. By the way, speaking of history, good luck to the modern history students doing the HSC today. We're going to get the latest on the Rugby League World Cup as well after the Kangaroos snatch a very last-minute win over the Kiwis. And we'll find out what to look forward to in Sculpture by the Sea starting today as well. On the text line, Oliver, who's 23 years old, says, I lived in Glebe right up the road from the Wentworth Park for 20-plus years. I can't wait for them to remove the Greyhound track and turn it into a proper footy ground. It'll be better for everyone. Yeah, let us know your thoughts. Lots of people opposing the Greyhounds. Definitely somebody says, geez, Craig, watch the video of Self-Sync breaking her spine at Wentworth Park. You won't be so jovial about Greyhound racing. So, yeah, let us know your thoughts. 1-300-222-702 as Wentworth Park closes down. But Greyhound racing is not closing down. It is continuing. We just heard this morning that it's actually got a lot of money.

0: in it. They're confident of building their Richmond thing, even without money from the government, although they are seeking money from the government. Do you think the government should be supporting it? Let us know. 1300 222 702.
1: The 702 ABC Sydney box office is open.
0: Yes, time to give us a call if you want to get tickets to see The Shawshank Redemption live. I'm going to ask you a trivia question. Dara, it's not too hard. 1300 222 702. Let's know. Now, 1300 222 702 if you want to get those tickets. Now, weather today, tops of 21 in the city, 20 in the west, a shower to about. And the weekend, not looking fantastic. 22 in the city and in the west on Saturday with a shower or two. And Sunday, 22 in the city and 23 in the west with a shower or two as well. And just a reminder, if you are travelling to Sydney Airport today, definitely allow extra time. We've got some workers working off the job, people who are basically get you through security. The security screening staff will be working off the job between 6 a.m. and 10 a.m. and 5 p.m. and 9 p.m. The TWA told us this morning, there will be some workers on, so there'll be a slow thing. You can still get through, but it is incredibly slow. So, yeah, get there early if you're trying to get on a plane today. Now, it's been 10 years since one of the most renowned books on reflection has been published. The Daily Stoic is a well-known collection of meditations, wisdom and daily stoicism covering every day of the year. It's also gained 10 million social media followers. To mark the milestone, a live event is happening tonight at Sydney Town Hall. Ryan Holiday is the author of The Daily Stoic and joins me now. Morning, Ryan.
2: Thanks for having me.
0: So for those who are unsure, take us back to what Stoicism is.
2: Yeah, it goes all the way back to ancient Greece. It's a philosophy built around this idea that, look, we...
0: Ooh, hang on a second, have we lost Ryan there? I think we'll try and get Ryan back.
3: 702 Mornings, where news breaks.
4: Invasive and destructive fire ants have been discovered right here in Sydney.
3: The big conversation.
4: The state election could look very different from previous contests. Polls suggest One Nation could emerge as a significant political force.
3: Coming up this morning.
4: The wonderful Kath Robinson is in the chair this morning. It's Free Call Friday. Get in touch. You know she loves a chat.
3: Mornings with Catherine Robinson.
1: Filling in for Hamish McDonald.
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1: On 702 ABC Sydney.
0: I think I dealt with that quite stoically. Let's see if Ryan Holiday's phone is fixed. Morning, Ryan. You there?
2: Yeah, can you hear me now?
0: I can indeed, yeah. So you're telling us, yes, what's the origins of Stoicism?
2: It goes all the way back to ancient Greece. It starts with a shipwreck. A man loses everything and he realizes he has to rebuild his life, that you don't control the thing happening, you control how you respond to it, just like we're dealing with technical difficulties 2,400 years later. It's about keeping your cool, focusing on what you're going to do about it and not getting too rattled by, you know, the things that catch you off guard.
0: Yeah, now, your Daily Stoic, you've kind of modernized it. Can you give us an example of a modernized Stoicism?
2: Well, what I'm trying to do in the Daily Stoic is take a quote from the Stoics every day and then try to explain how it might apply to modern life. So the quotes don't change, but the world in which we interpret them does. So, you know, there's some parts of Marcus Aurelius, the emperor of Rome's life, that are totally inaccessible and inexplicable to us. And there's other parts, like a famous passage where he's talking about, you know, not wanting to get out of bed in the morning because it's warmer under the covers, which I thought about today before I got up and went for my run along, you know, the Bondi Koji Trail. I'm glad afterwards that I did it, but before I get started, there's that part of you that wants to do the sort of the easier thing.
0: Do you think, I mean, look, the kind of, I guess the stereotype at the moment is, oh, the younger generation, they're just not stoic. They're, you know, they're snowflakes. Do you think there's a fairness to that, or do you think, well, every generation has its stoic elements?
2: I think it's totally unfair. I mean, you think about the world events of the last 20 or 25 years. That this generation is still standing, I think, says a lot. That we're all still here says a lot. So things have always been crazy. Things have always been changing. Things have always felt like they're falling apart. You know,
0: Oh, we've lost it again. I'm just going to have to be stoic about this. Ryan Holiday there. I don't know what the problem is with his phone. If you want to see him talking, probably not on phone is the better way. He's at Sydney Town Hall tonight from 7 p.m. to 8 p.m.

0: Melbourne Cup, a lot more controversial than it has been in other years, perhaps. So, yeah, certainly things are changing in that perspective.
1: The 702 ABC Sydney box office.
0: Yes, your chance to win tickets to see the Shawshank Redemption live at the Theatre Royal. What we're going to do is answer the trivia question. Let's go to the lines. We've got Diane on the line from Camden. Morning, Diane.
2: Oh, morning, Craig. Nice to speak with you.
0: Good to speak with you. All right, here's my question. Shawshank Redemption is based on a novella within the book Different Seasons. Who is the author?
2: Oh, Stephen King.
0: Stephen King is right. All the other people waiting on the line there, Diane, desperate for you to get it wrong, and you didn't do it for them.
2: I'm sorry about that.
0: Good on you. You're going to head along to see Shawshank Redemption live at the Theatre Royal. I hadn't heard of this live Shawshank Redemption. Have you heard about it?
2: No, not really. Not until this morning.
0: Yeah, well, there you go. You can let us know after you see it. You can give us a call back, Diane, and tell us what it's like.
2: Okay, yes, I will do that for sure.
0: Good on you. I'll put you on hold. We'll get your details. Thank you.
2: Thank you. Thanks, Craig.
0: There you go. Diane takes it away this morning.
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0: Well, the Rugby League World Cup is underway. The Australian men's team, the Kangaroos, opening up its campaign against New Zealand last night at Sydney Football Stadium. And they just got there, 24-22. I tell you what, it was a close game. Here was one of the tries, Reece Walsh.
4: You've missed him hopelessly. I'll tell you what, he's going to race 30, 20, 10. Try in the corner, Reece Walsh. Oh, anything you can do, Caleb, look at me. I'm Reece Lightning.
0: Reece Lightning. Miles Holbrook-Walk joins us from ABC Sport. Morning, Miles.
5: And a good morning to you. Happy Rugby League, as our colleagues Roy and HG would say.
0: Exactly. Love it to talk to you again, Miles, as well. And now, I mean, there was a bit of controversy about Reece Walsh getting the position of fullback, but he certainly stepped up, didn't he?
5: He had a very Reece Walsh performance. Sometimes he has many nicknames, old Walsh. One of them is Rocks and Diamonds, Reece, and it was certainly looking more rock than diamond in the first half. He made a couple of mistakes. He put a ball out on the full that meant New Zealand got a penalty and could hit the lead early in the first half. And he was looking a little rusty, frankly, from having not played a game. And that was probably the thing that vindicated that most was after he ran that length of the field try, a colleague of mine in the press box, actually after hat tip here, I wish I could claim this as an original, but they said he blundered then chundered because he was on his haunches vomiting over and over again after scoring that length of the field try.
0: Yes, I heard this. I was going to ask about this. I think Kevin Walters talked about it afterwards and said, yeah, he does do this occasionally, Reece Walsh, doesn't he?
5: Yeah, once or twice I think I have seen that happen for him, but this is the longest, because I'm a huge Broncos fan. I've watched a lot of Reece Walsh, big fan of his game. I dare say part of this was also the fact that he hadn't played a game in 60 days because he was such a prolonged period of illness. I don't want to ruin anyone's morning breakfast, but he really was in quite a state.
0: Yeah, wow.
5: And after that moment, he looked gassed. He looked so tired for the last 5 or so minutes of the game. You thought, if New Zealand can find a way to isolate him, I don't know how well he's going to go at making key tackles or critical moments, but he managed to get through.
0: Is it right he couldn't even take the kick afterwards to the conversion as well?
5: That's right. Latrell Mitchell had to take the conversion attempt as well. He seemed to have a bit of a grin on his face as well about the whole thing. Now, Latrell plays with a smile, so perhaps it was the case he was just enjoying himself. I like to think he thought it was quite funny.
0: Yeah, well, Australia did have 5 tries to 3, but they didn't kick very well. I must admit, a lot of the tries we got, like runaway tries by Jack Bostock, he was miles away from the other people. He could have gone into the centre. He just kind of lay down on the side there. What was going on? They were like, let's give Reece a harder kick. I don't know what's going on there.
5: Well, Walsh actually hit the post twice too. So it was really, it's an interesting game in that sense that Australia did score more tries, but they didn't necessarily feel the dominant of the two teams, Craig. You really thought New Zealand were the side that played better across the 80, but Australia found a way.
0: They found a way. They found a way, exactly. They were losing till the end, and this was the third try by Jack Bostock to take it away.
6: Played on the last tackle. They're all stacked to the left, Australia.

0: Foster kicks that way. Down near the goal line. Up goes Asako. But taking the catch is Bostock. He's got three. And on the boot, Campbell. Believe it or not, Australia's in front. 4 minutes 20 to go.
1: I'm looking forward to a lot of Andrew Moore during this World Cup. Now, tonight the Jillaroos open their campaign against Samoa at 8 p.m. here in Parramatta.
2: That's exactly right. Now, this is an interesting game because Samoa are a relatively new prospect in the world of women's rugby league. Of course, they've had a team for a long time. They go by Fetu Samoa as their actual team name. But what's interesting about this is that they've actually got a series of players from the NRLW, and it's meant that Samoa, back at the Women's World Cup, first time since 2008, they have a mighty challenge. I don't think anyone really thinks that they can win this game, perhaps pay for a few diehards and players within the squad. They've had some pretty rough outings against the Jillaroos in days gone by. The Jillaroos are just set runaway favourites for this tournament. There almost comes this pressure with it from being in Australia's position of, if they lose even a game, the tournament feels like perhaps not what they wanted out of it. They definitely are expected to win the whole thing. They've won the last three World Cups in a row. They've lost one game in the last 10 years across all internationals, Craig.
1: They seriously?
2: Really, yeah. Now, what is interesting...
1: Maybe we need to do one of those joint teams where we do it a rest of the world team at the end, maybe, for the
2: world
1: finals.
2: World 11, or World 13, I should say, in the case of rugby league. Look, New Zealand do have a strong team this year. Bailey Halfunga in the centres will be really quite a weapon, as well as Racine McGregor did very well in the Dally M Player of the Year votes as well. She came second, and she'll be in the halves alongside Zahara Tamara from Canberra Raiders. So some good players. You kind of feel like the New Zealanders could make an interesting fist of it and really maybe take it to the Jillaroos. Interestingly, New Zealand have won as many Women's World Cups as the Jillaroos too. So the Kiwi Ferns are on three World Cup triumphs as well. So the winner of this World Cup, it's either of those two sides, would take it to four. If anyone else won, I will happily come live onto Radio Sydney Breakfast 702, as we now call it again, and eat my hat.
1: Wonderful. Ladies and gentlemen, maybe if you're going to the game tonight in Parramatta, you go for Samoa so we can see whether Miles Holbrook can eat his hat. Good on you, Miles. Lovely to talk to you again.
2: Always a pleasure, Craig.
1: Cheers, mate. There you go. A lot of pressure now. Can we get Miles to eat his hat?
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1: Gavin from Pennant Hills says, as far as I'm concerned, it's now 1-1 in the Bledisloe Cup because Australia won in the Rugby League last night. Yes, of course, the second game of the Bledisloe Cup is tomorrow. Wonder how long will remain that 1-1, Gavin. Let's see if we can have a better showing from the Wallabies tomorrow. Now, it's that time of the year. Fantastic time of the year. Sculpture by the Sea will officially launch for 2026. Beginning 30 years ago, the free outdoor sculpture exhibition is the brainchild, of course, of David Handley, who joins us now. Morning, David.
7: Morning, Craig. How are you doing?
1: Is this the 31st year? What are we up to now?
7: It's the 30th anniversary.
1: 30th COVID anniversary.
7: COVID took a couple of years out. It was 30 years ago today, almost like the Sgt. Pepper's song.
1: There you go. That's fantastic. Now, it's been a rough few years. You almost had to cancel last year. How are we looking this year?
7: Yeah, we're a little bit better off financially, but definitely not out of the woods as an organisation. But importantly, the artists have put on a fantastic show. It's a really, really good show, and we're really excited to be presenting it.
1: And what can we expect? What should we look out for this year? What are you excited about?
7: Well, I suppose first and foremost, the Bondi Coastal Walk has reopened. The last couple of years it's been closed for rock fall repairs. So the full walk is reopened. For people who have different levels of accessibility, we've got a map on our website, which is on social media, showing different ways to get around different parts of the exhibition. But in terms of sculptures, we've got 100 sculptures by artists from 14 countries around the world. And the dress circle up on South Bondi Headland at Marks Park

0: is definitely a standout. But along the whole walk, we've got tiny little works into the rock crevices through to huge 12 and 9 meter high sculptures up on the middle of Marks Park.
1: I remember last year being there when they were, I think it was the last year or the year before, where they were putting up their gigantic rocket. And the amount of effort that goes into it is quite extraordinary. Have you got some real difficult ones there, massive ones this year?
0: Oh, the artists always set us those challenges, but it's great to have their ambition. They are so excited to be in this show. It's the La Scala, the opera house of sculpture, the Bondi de Tamarama Coastal Walk, and that's why artists come from all around the world. And this year, Keizo Ushio from Japan is in his 50th sculpture by the sea between Sydney and Perth, and when we used to do a show in Denmark. Koichi Ishino, originally from Japan, is in his 20th show at Bondi, and he migrated to Australia because of Sculpture by the Sea. So there's a lot of stories behind the scenes, so to speak. Today we announced the $70,000 Aqualand Sculpture Award, one of the most generous sculpture awards in the world. And the schools program kicks off again. Last year we had to cancel the schools program because of our financial difficulties. But thanks to NRMA, we're back with the schools program in full. So we'll have 2,000 school kids come through artist-led sculpture making workshops over the next few weeks. It's like a conveyor belt of school children down at Tamarama Park. It's fantastic.
1: Good to see. So it kicks off from today. So it's all up and ready. Can people walk it ready?
0: Yeah, it's absolutely on. It's a couple of sculptures delayed by freight, so a few works to come in maybe as late as Monday next week. That's a constant issue, and I've got to tell you, the service ain't improving with the cost of freight going up. But it's the show's super. Really happy to be presenting it. And I just want to say, we wouldn't be here if it wasn't for the people of Sydney. You know, 30 years ago, people got behind this and they've stayed with us. They've enjoyed it. And, I just want to say thank you to the people of Sydney, because without them, the artists wouldn't be coming back. Our sponsors and donors wouldn't be coming back. And it's really a humbling privilege to put on this show for the
1: Yeah,
0: people.
1: wonderful. 30-year anniversary. Good on you, David. Thanks, mate. Look forward to heading along. Exhibition will run from today until the 2nd of November. Of course, tomorrow from 6 a.m, Dom Knight will be broadcasting live from Marks Park, Tamarama. So pop down and say hello. Next week, by the way, now remember we were doing the Junior Journo competition? We've been going through all the entries from lots of young primary school children. They sent great stories in. Next week, we're going to reveal some of the finalists and the winners. So here's a bit of a taste.
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1: Yes, Junior Journo. Join us next week. Some great little stories from kids around Sydney.
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1: Traffic. What's happening in the roads, Alf?
14: Craig, good morning. Through Marsden Park, a two-car crash, or three cars, in fact, two cars and a truck. On Richmond Road, just near Garfield Road, Horsley Park, still that truck breakdown eastbound on the Horsley Drive at Ferrers Road. And through Bankstown, we do have a bus that's broken down on the Hume Highway at Meredith Street. A quick look on the northern beaches, all coping well for Burnbridge Creek deviation, making a run down through to the Spit Bridge, also Warringah Freeway, heading down through to the Harbour Bridge and the Harbour Tunnel. All modes of public transport are running on or close to time, but as always, best to plan ahead before you travel. 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
1: Thank you very much, Alf. And now Emma Crowe joins us for mornings today. Morning, Emma.
15: Hi, how are you going, Craig?
1: Very good.
15: Now, I've got a question for you.
1: Okay, I'm scared already.
15: Okay,
1: I'm scared.
15: I guess you're also recognisable from the TV quite prominently, but have you ever been recognised in public just by your voice? Have you ever been speaking to someone and someone's gone, "Are you Craig Rucastle?"
1: It happened to me, and I remember in Nowra Kmart when I was on Triple J, it was the first time it happened, and it freaked me out. Somebody says, "Are you Craig from Triple J?" I was like, "How has somebody done this?" Oh, it freaked me out.
15: Happened last night. I was out having a drink with Thomas Ariti from 702 Drive, of course, and these people sitting next to us, they were sitting there for ages listening to us, and we didn't realise, and then they turn around going, "Are you Thomas Ariti?" So hi to Greg and Marie from Quakers Hill.
1: Lovely, you're listening there you to go.

0: Morning, hi there to both of you. And while, and then they took the chance, of course, being Zevno 2 listeners, they took the chance to say, by the way, can you guys make sure you stop saying footage, because it's not footage anymore, it's actually called video. When, you know, so it's like, thank you very much. Like, listener in
1: very
0: person.
1: 702 listener. We love you. I've got some corrections.
0: And I said to Thomas, Thomas, does that happen to you a lot? And he's like, oh, I don't know how to answer that without sounding a bit like, you know, he's like, yeah, it does happen a bit. Like people go.
1: Voices are recognisable. I mean, some people have particularly recognisable voices. Yeah. So, yeah, it is amazing, isn't it?
0: Yeah, I'd love to talk about that today. We're also going to, of course, keep an eye on Sydney Airport where the security screening workers are striking. Love to hear from anyone affected there. And we'll be speaking with the Planning Minister, Paul Scully. You know, the last night at Wentworth Park tonight, what's earmarked for that site? We'll be speaking with the Planning Minister.
1: Yeah, we had people calling in this morning thinking that it was going to be turned into apartments because everything else gets knocked down. But no, not in this case. For once, we're knocking something down in Sydney and we're going, let's not put apartments there. This is novel. G'day, Emma Crowe will be with you at 8:30 a.m. is next. Have a lovely weekend. We'll chat on Monday.
2: Hi, I'm Rachel Mealy on AM After the News. Donald Trump calls off the live streaming of a firing squad execution and reviews into the Queensland Ambulance Service after two patients die while waiting for medical care. Rhiannon Solomon-Marin with ABC News. Security staff at Sydney Airport have walked off the job, with passengers warned to expect delays. Elsie Kennedy reports.
3: What's outrageous? Service
4: wages! The strike began at 6 a.m. and is expected to end at 10, with another four-hour stoppage planned for 5 this afternoon. The Transport Workers Union is demanding part-time staff keep their current guarantee of 32 hours a week, after it says employer Certis announced plans to cut the minimum by up to 12 hours. New South Wales TWU Assistant Secretary Nick McIntosh says the strike will cause disruption at the airport today.
5: We'll ensure that there'll be at least capacity to get through, but it certainly will be delayed.
4: Employer Certis has told the ABC it will continue to engage constructively with its workforce.
2: Child protection authorities say they're working with police after the death of a five-year-old boy at Grafton in the state's north. Eloise Farrow-Smith has more.
6: Police were called to the home early on Monday morning after reports the boy had been found unresponsive inside. Officers commenced CPR until paramedics arrived and took over, but they were unable to revive him. A crime scene was established and inquiries are underway into the circumstances of the boy's death. In a statement, the Department of Communities and Justice says it's aware of the tragic death and is working with New South Wales Police, but says it's inappropriate to comment further.
2: Police are seeking witnesses to a car crash in Sydney's southwest. A car hit an unoccupied parked truck at Reeves Beach just after 2 this morning. A 25-year-old driver and his 53-year-old passenger were both left with minor injuries and have been taken to hospital in stable conditions. The Greens leader says he's spoken with party colleague Jordan Steele John following allegations of misconduct against the WA senator. Several party members wrote to David Shoebridge alleging Senator Steele John made inappropriate comments to women between 2017 and 2025. In a statement, Senator Steele John said he utterly rejected the claims, which will now be investigated by the WA branch of the Greens. Senator Shoebridge says it's his understanding that Senator Steele John is taking leave from federal parliament.
7: Well, it's my understanding that leave means leave. That's what's been communicated to me from Senator Steele John. And of course, you know, there are constitutional matters. I have responsibility for the party room. Senator Steele John has indicated to me that he's on leave and that leave means leave.
2: The Weather Bureau says a traffic jam of wet and stormy weather for New South Wales is highly unusual. 5 to 7 days of thunderstorms are forecast for similar areas, mainly in the state's north. Senior meteorologist Dean Naramore says the cause is a large high-pressure system in the Tasman Sea.
8: So we're likely to see multiple days of rain and thunderstorms through much of eastern and northern Australia, and severe thunderstorms possible each day, particularly for our inland areas of Queensland and northern inland New South Wales, today, weekend and much of next week.
2: Sydney's Wentworth Park will host its final greyhound race meeting tonight as the New South Wales government plans to transform the site into a public open space. The state government announced last year that the inner city track would be turned into green space to support thousands of new homes in surrounding areas,

0: including the broader Blackwattle Bay and inner Sydney precincts. Tonight's final race meeting marks the end of almost a century of greyhound racing at the park. The government has previously confirmed racing would continue at other tracks across the state. In sport, the Kangaroos say they have plenty of room for improvement after a pulsating 24 points to 22 win over the Kiwis to open the Rugby League World Cup at Sydney Football Stadium. New Zealand was the better side for much of the game, but the Australians didn't give up, and starring roles from Reece Walsh and Jack Bostock helped seal the win. Kangaroos captain Isaiah Yeo has told ABC Sport his side knows it can do better.
1: Thought we just made it harder on ourselves than what they did, particularly in that first half. Whether it was errors, discipline, sort of just allowed them to sort of roll. We had to absorb. I thought we did that pretty well, to be fair, come up with two intercept tries, but then the second half we probably steadied the chip. I thought Tommy Dearden was outstanding for us, and then Jackie Bostock came up with some huge plays at the end.
0: To the weather, scattered showers along the coast and ranges, the northern slopes, northern inland plains and upper central west. Isolated showers elsewhere, dry and partly cloudy in the far west. The chance of storms about the far northern inland plains near the Queensland border. In Sydney, a shower or two today, becoming less likely this afternoon, heading for a top of 21 degrees in the city and in the west. Right now on the coast, it's 16 degrees, it's 13 in Penrith. 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
2: Good morning, welcome to AM. I'm Rachel Mealy, coming to you from the lands of the Turrbal and Yuggera people in Brisbane. On today's program, Donald Trump calls off plans to live stream a firing squad execution amid widespread criticism within the US and around the world. And new data shows almost half of the world's coral is at threat of extinction, with grave fears for the upcoming El Niño season.
3: So this is a real problem. The corals are certainly making it very clear that they are in trouble, and that means our entire coral reef ecosystems, they're all in jeopardy.
2: The Greens are launching an investigation into WA Senator Jordan Steelejohn after multiple allegations of inappropriate behaviour in the presence of women were made against him. For more, I spoke a short time ago to our political reporter Nicole Asher at Parliament House in Canberra.
4: What we know is that several allegations have been made. They were made in a letter to the leader. What we understand is they were signed by seven party members. That was sent to him earlier this week. And these allegations span over nearly a decade, from 2017 to 2025, and concern Jordan Steelejohn's behaviour in the presence of women. One line in the letter says that we're aware of multiple women who've taken up roles or volunteered in the party who've, because of these allegations, have been warned not to be alone with him. Now, Senator Jordan Steelejohn has utterly rejected these allegations and this characterisation of him. He says that they're claims made without specifics and that any allegations are extremely serious and must be treated accordingly. He says if someone has made an allegation, I think they're referring to the fact that these allegations don't contain specifics. He says that he is prepared to address it. But he has said that in relation to one of the alleged complaints, he was the victim of the abuse and he's been dealing with WA police to address that. Now, we heard from the Greens leader David Shoebridge yesterday afternoon, and he said that he's committed to an inquiry into these allegations. He says that he's taking them incredibly seriously and that any inquiry into this needs to be fair and independent and timely.
2: And what happens next for the Senator and the Greens Party?
4: Well, Jordan Steelejohn has taken leave from the party room, and David Shoebridge has avoided making any kind of time commitments around this investigation that's going to happen. He has referred that to the WA branch of the party to look into, and we understand from the WA Greens that they're seeking legal advice on the best way forward here around establishing an independent inquiry to probe these allegations. And they've pointed out that it needs to focus on natural justice and procedural fairness. But as I mentioned, there's no time frame for when this will be finalised, and we also don't have any commitment from the party that this investigation, the results of, will be released to the public.
2: How are other politicians responding?
4: Look, we've heard from some politicians that they left the building yesterday evening. It's one of those kind of catch them as if you can situations. One Nation's Pauline Hanson says that this is a matter for the Greens. She says that it's quite interesting that apparently there have been these allegations have been going around for some years and questioning whether the Greens were aware of it. And the Nationals leader, Matt Canavan, saying that he expects the Greens party room to hold its members to the same standards they expect of others, and says that he doesn't doesn't know the details, but any allegations of this nature should be fully investigated. And the only outside of the leadership speaking yesterday, the Greens senator from Tasmania,

0: Tasmania. Nick McKim pointed out that, you know, there's an investigation underway and, you know, due to procedural fairness, he'll leave it at that. And I think we are expecting to hear more from the party as the day progresses, Rachel.
1: Nicole Asher there in Canberra. And indeed, a short time ago, the Greens leader David Shoebridge elaborated on why the WA Greens are commissioning the investigation.
2: The best way of dealing with this is with a fair, an independent and a timely process done, commissioned by the WA Greens. And again, I'm glad to say that Jordan referred the matter across there, and okay, that's the goal here, because I think people want this to be acted upon. They want it to be responded to promptly.
1: The Greens leader, David Shoebridge. The federal government has admitted the algorithms it's introduced to assess the supports given to elderly Australians living at home are not always getting it right. After a spike in complaints, the government is now reviewing the assessment tool that decides how much funding someone should get. But an expert has told AM the terms of reference for the review will be critical in whether or not it'll lead to change. Evelyn Manfield reports.
3: The Payne family, like many others around the country, are navigating the aged care system. Martin's dad, Greg, has dementia and was receiving government supports at home. But earlier this year, it became harder for him to live at home.
4: Dad's condition, you know, continued to progress as it does, and we sought a reassessment. We were of the belief that it deserved a reassessment. It was getting much more stressful and difficult for all parties.
3: They were right. He was reassessed and bumped up from a level 2 package to a level 8, but they were told it could take 8 to 12 months for that money to actually flow through. They couldn't wait that long.
4: Since then, my father's gone into aged care, despite wanting to be cared for at home and being approved for a level 8 care package. Particularly with a disease like dementia and Alzheimer's, that familiarity is key. And so that was quite a difficult sort of transition for him.
3: Controversially, two algorithms help decide how support at home package funding gets allocated. One is the prioritisation, so how urgently the person is deemed to need the support. The other is the classification, how much money they should get. In June, the government announced a departmental review into the prioritisation algorithm, which it's received but hasn't released. And now it's committed to an independent review of that and the classification algorithm. Sam Ray is the aged care minister.
5: We have always said that throughout this generation reform process, we would listen to older people, to workers, to providers, and we'd make whatever changes were necessary to get the best outcomes for older folks. This is the latest in a long line of improvements that we've made to the system so that we can deliver a system that is fair and that delivers both safety and dignity to older people across Australia.
3: After staunchly defending the algorithm as a tool to provide consistent outcomes, in announcing this review, the government has admitted the assessment systems aren't always getting it right. Under the new algorithm systems, hundreds more people have complained about their outcomes.
6: This algorithm has consistently been delivering wrong decisions for older Australians.
3: Anne Rustin is the shadow aged care minister and says while this latest review, due in the first half of next year, is the right move, it's taken too long.
6: It is a concession by the government that despite the last 12 months them telling older Australians that their aged care algorithm was actually fine and working, they've now had to admit that there are some significant problems with it. And so now we've forced them into going away and having a proper look at it.
3: The terms of reference of the review and who's conducting it still hasn't been announced. Health professor at the University of New South Wales, Kathy Eager, says those details are critical.
7: The only credible outcome of a review will be to have an algorithm as a decision support tool, but not as a decision-making tool. It doesn't matter how good an algorithm is. You can't just reduce a person with complex needs into a set of numbers.
3: Data from the Health Department last week revealed in the last year, more than 6,400 older Australians have died while waiting for their support at home funding.
1: Evelyn Manfield reporting. There are widespread calls for cultural change within the Australian Defence Force after a recording device was found in the women's quarters of a Navy vessel on Sunday. It was discovered on HMAS Lewin, docked at Cairns. An ADF member has been identified as a person of interest, and Australia's Navy Chief, Vice Admiral Matt Buckley, has also

0: Ordered checks across the fleet. There'll also be a new independent inquiry into military sexual violence later this year. Pat Conroy is the Minister for Defence Industry and says it reflects a cultural issue.
1: As we see more and more female Australians serve in the ADF, I think it's one in five ADF personnel are women, they need to be treated with respect and dignity like all service personnel, and the culture has to change to accommodate that. It was obviously a key finding into the Royal Commission into veteran suicide, and Minister Keogh is launching a women's veterans strategy today that obviously deals with other issues associated with women's service. So this is a cultural challenge that the ADF leadership and the political leadership is up for, and we'll continue to make sure that cultural change is occurring.
0: The Defence Industry Minister, Pat Conroy. You're listening to AM, where it's 14 minutes past 8. US President Donald Trump has cancelled the planned live stream of the execution of a former US Army officer who killed 13 people following bipartisan backlash. The president now says Nedal Malik Hassan's execution by a firing squad can be viewed in person by immediate family members of the victims if they so choose. Our America's editor John Lyons is in Washington. He joined me a short time ago.
2: About 2 weeks ago, the US Defense Secretary Pete Hegseth said that there would be a firing squad execution of Nedal Hassan and that it would be live streamed for everybody to be able to access. Now, Hassan was convicted of a 2009 shooting spree at the Fort Hood military base in Texas, convicted of killing 13 US soldiers with whom he was about to be deployed to Afghanistan. So Pete Hegseth came up with this idea. Donald Trump embraced it and it led to a lot of backlash. The president has now said that he sees that it could have been a strong deterrent for the world to witness how America dealt with terrorists, and he uses the word scum like Hassan, but he said that many very good and well-meaning people would rather not watch him die. So President Trump has announced he's overruled his US Defense Secretary and said there will not be a live streaming, but that the family of the victims will still be able to turn up. There will still be the execution by firing squad, but it will not be live streamed.
0: There's been a lot of controversy about this announcement. What's led to the backflip?
2: Well, two factors. The US media is reporting that Donald Trump didn't realise that Hassan is now in a wheelchair. He was shot in the back during that attack by law enforcement officers who were trying to stop the attack. And as a result, he's been in a wheelchair ever since. President Trump reportedly didn't realise that. And he thought the optics of the US military having a firing squad to kill a man sitting in a wheelchair was not good optics, and that was part of the consideration reportedly by the US media. But the other factor too is that there's been a big backlash, including from within the Republicans. But I think what was the key factor is about 70 top former US military officials sent a letter to President Trump saying that this would be exploitative broadcasting. It would be a carnival for the enjoyment of voyeurs and spectators. It would stoke hatred. And they said it was a barbaric abuse of authority and that it would ensure that Hassan became a martyr for attacking and killing his fellow soldiers, and that this would harm American soldiers and citizens into the future. Taking all of that into account, President Trump has overruled his defense secretary.
0: John Lyons there in Washington. In a sign of strengthening ties between the two countries, China and North Korea have opened a new border crossing despite international sanctions aimed at constraining North Korea's economy. On the Chinese side of the border, locals are throwing their support behind the deepening friendship. China correspondent Alison Horn reports from the border city of Dandong.
3: With some celebratory honking, trucks from China and North Korea pass each other on the newest bridge linking the two countries. The new Yalu River Bridge was completed by China in 2014, but its opening was indefinitely postponed when relations between Beijing and Pyongyang soured. But now, more than a decade later, it appears the partnership is back on track, and the bridge's opening attracted Chinese crowds in their hundreds to witness the milestone.
4: 友好吧，就是。
3: This woman, Ms. Chung, tells me our relationship with North Korea

0: should be friendly. It's a neighbouring country, and protecting them is helping ourselves, and their safety is our own security. Another onlooker, Mr. Yang, tells me, long live the China-North Korea friendship. It was built during the Korean War, and the relationship between the two countries is very good. North Korea has long been dependent on China for its economic survival, relying on Beijing for 95% of its legitimate trade. But in the past few years, Pyongyang's also increased its links with Russia, sending troops and weaponry to Moscow in exchange for financial aid. Researcher Yong-In Lee from the Korea Institute for National Unification says the bridge will now become China and North Korea's most significant cargo border crossing, likely to deepen financial ties and reassert China's influence.
1: For China, the goal is likely to make North Korea more dependent on China by increasing trade between the two countries. North Korea may be on good terms with Russia, but it still depends heavily on China for everyday needs.
0: In the Chinese border city of Dandong, the people I speak with are supportive of strengthening ties with North Korea. But there is still fascination and curiosity at the secrecy of the Hermit Kingdom. I joined a group of tourists on a river cruise in Dandong that passes into North Korean waters. The crowds stare out at the apartment buildings and farmland just 100 metres away. But they comment there's no people in sight. One of the tourists tells me, the boat ride has helped her think about the importance of peace and her home in China, which she thinks is quite good compared to North Korea, as ties between the two countries continue to deepen. This is Alison Horn in Dandong on the China-North Korea border, reporting for AM.
2: There are calls for better accountability at the highest levels of Australia's court system after it was revealed staff knew sensitive data was sent to India but did nothing. Newly surfaced emails show sensitive court data was sent to India more than a decade ago and again earlier this year. Heidi Davarin reports.
3: When Paul Cutbush feared court data was being compromised back in 2014, he raised the alarm with the Australian Federal Police, the Family Court and the Federal Court. The former national manager for Auscript, the company responsible for court transcripts prior to 2020, says his concerns were dismissed.
4: I naively thought someone from the court would reach out and comply with their statutory obligations.
3: 2 years after his public interest disclosures, the Family Court told Mr. Cutbush the issue was a minor and inconsequential breach and took no action.
4: It's a slap in the face because everyone knows opening that door of the data security issue, privacy issue, is it going to be sold on? What were the impacts?
3: In contrast, a recent court data breach by VIQ Solutions that saw court files accessed in India led to the transcription company being shut down. A complaint was filed by the Family Court with the Privacy Commissioner in Canada, where the company is based. Paul Cutbush says there needs to be some accountability.
4: What seems to happen in this court is that there's this longevity of service, but when things like this happen, there don't seem to be any ramifications.
3: Shadow Attorney General Michaela Cash and Greens leader David Shoebridge are both calling for an investigation.
5: We clearly need some clear, independent investigation of what senior management staff in the court knew and when they knew it.
3: Senator Cash says a whole-of-government response is needed. The court says the current court leadership were unaware of the historical data offshoring and the managers in place at the time are no longer with the courts. A spokesperson said the court does not permit offshore access or management of court data.
2: Heidi Davarin. Parents of children with the rare bleeding disease haemophilia are aghast at the loss of funding for a support service. The Victorian government will no longer provide an almost $250,000 annual grant to the Haemophilia Foundation Victoria, as Annie Guest reports.
6: Although Sullivan was Naomi Denton's second baby, she had no idea how to cope.
7: Motherhood is challenging, but when you're, I guess, holding your one-day-old baby and they're bleeding and they're not able to stop it, and essentially he turned a darker shade of blue across his body as they were trying to figure

0: out what was going on, and was then diagnosed with severe haemophilia, it was, and I still describe it as probably the scariest time of my life.
1: Haemophilia can stop the blood from clotting normally and cause spontaneous internal bleeding. But 6 months later, Naomi Denton found support through the Haemophilia Foundation Victoria, which connects and guides people with haemophilia and other bleeding disorders, including through camps and educational workshops.
0: We wouldn't be able to raise Sullivan with the confidence that we have now if it wasn't for that, because I would be scared. I'd be scared to take him to the playground. I'd be scared to let him ride his bike and do all those sorts of things.
1: Sullivan is now three, but the support from Haemophilia Foundation Victoria can't go on because the state government has stopped its $244,000 annual funding. It's been shattering for the foundation's president, Donna Field, whose son also has the disease.
2: We've had the relationship with the funding relationship with the department for 40 years. April this year, we just received an email from them saying, yes, our funding was ceasing. It just shows no empathy for some of the most vulnerable members of your community.
1: There's no suggestion the money wasn't well spent, just that its funding stream was outdated because it was based on when haemophilia was often associated with blood-borne viruses. Haematologist and Monash University Associate Professor Alison Street is the foundation's patron.
3: When funding first became available through the Health Department in Victoria, it was set up specifically to support the needs of patients and families who, as part of their haemophilia treatment, had become either HIV or hepatitis B or hepatitis C or any combination of those infected.
1: But while the problem of infected blood transfusions has been eliminated in Australia, Dr. Street says haemophilia remains a very challenging disease and the health department should find different funding for the foundation.
3: They still have haemophilia, and haemophilia still doesn't give you a normal child, doesn't give you a normal family dynamic. You've still got lots of issues.
1: In a statement, a spokesperson for the Victorian Department of Health said it appreciates the work that's been done and that hospital haemophilia care would continue.
4: Annie Guest. A new assessment of the world's coral has found 44% of shallow water species are threatened with extinction. But researchers fear even more species are at risk after recent coral bleaching events and the arrival of the El Niño climate pattern. Isabel Masali reports.
5: Zoe Richards was initially tracking corals on a healthy Ningaloo reef in WA's north. But after a heatwave and bleaching event in 2024 and 25, she turned to studying dead ones.
6: It looks devastating, to be quite honest. Dead corals quickly become overgrown with turf algae and other types of algae. So where you were previously swimming along and seeing live corals, lots of colour, is now just dull algae. There's a real notable absence of other animals.
5: It's a sight she fears will become more common due to climate change. And for some species, that could mean extinction. The International Union for Conservation of Nature has today released an alarming global assessment of shallow water coral species. This was first done in 2008.
6: I was involved in that one and we found there was 33%, so one third of known coral species were in an elevated category of risk of extinction. It's now 44%. So this is a real problem. The corals are certainly making it very clear that they are in trouble, and that means our entire coral reef ecosystems, they're all in jeopardy.
5: Zoe Richards is an associate professor at Curtin University and joins more than 60 global coral experts who worked on this assessment, but their data covers until 2020. So the experts warn the risk is likely higher after the recent global coral bleaching event. And now there's an El Niño climate pattern, bringing warmer than average ocean temperatures.
6: But if that heat stays around for a long time, the corals just can't sustain that level of stress. And that's what the super El Niño is threatening to do.
5: Another Australian expert involved in the study is Dr. Isabel Nunez-Lendo, a marine scientist with the University of Technology, Sydney.
7: We have a type of species which are staghorn and plating corals.

0: themselves. Basically, they are the architects of the Great Barrier Reef structure. And we have seen that 68% of their species, of these groups, are classified as endangered. So this means that if we lose them, right, we are going to lose the nurseries for the fish, the natural barriers that are protecting our coastlines, and all, of course, the tourism industry.
1: But the study adds action can be taken to protect species.
0: In terms of temperature, of course, everything that can reduce emissions that influence this warming of the atmosphere, I would say at the international level, policy levels, big commitments, they need to be arranged for sure.
1: And she says at the local level, reducing pollution and improving water quality can help.
2: Isabel Massali. Briefly in finance, Wall Street stocks have ended higher following a shaky day of trading. The Australian dollar is lower. It's buying 69.1 US cents. And that's AM for today and this week. AM's executive producer is Michael Edwards. Today's program's been produced by Catherine Gregory. Associate producer is Barney Porter. And technical production by Kem White and David Lawford. Isabella Higgins will be back in the AM chair from Monday. I'm Rachel Mealy. Have a safe and happy weekend. It's 8:30.
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5: Great to be with you this morning. Hamish is away today, back with you on Monday. Really looking forward to spending the morning with you. We'll be keeping an eye on the situation at Sydney Airport, where airport security screening workers are on strike. Let us know if you've been at the airport today and how you found it. 1300 222 702. And as you may have heard on Breakfast with Craig Rucastle, no more greyhounds at Wentworth Park. Tonight, the last meet. So what exactly is earmarked for the site? You'll hear from the planning minister on that very soon. Good luck to any students on their way to the three-hour modern history exam right now. That starts at 9:25, Japanese extension at 9:30 this morning as well. One of you knows someone in the class of 2026. Good luck to everyone in the middle of their HSC right now. And look, Hamish might be away, but Free Call Friday is still here.
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5: 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The number's 1-300-222-702. And your chance to win a double pass to the Shawshank Redemption Live at the Theatre Royal from 7:02 Abbey Sydney box office today. I'll be giving you a few clues about that and then asking the question a little bit later in the show. But first, at 8:30, let's get Sydney's news headlines. Good morning, Rhiannon Solomon Marin.
7: Good morning, Emma. Passengers travelling through Sydney Airport today are being advised to allow extra travel time as some workers walk off the job. Hundreds of security staff are on strike for 4 hours this morning and they'll do it again later today amid ongoing negotiations with their employer, Certis. Sydney Airport says it's monitoring the situation and is working to minimise disruptions for passengers. Three teenagers are being questioned by police after shots were fired at a home in Sydney's west overnight. The trio was arrested near the home at Lansvale, where police say they found a gun and a balaclava in a car. Three people had been inside the house at the time of the shooting, but they weren't hurt. And a team of aviation experts from the US is reattaching the second wing of John Travolta's former luxury jet inside its home on the state's south coast. The Boeing 707 arrived by ship in May, nearly 10 years after the actor donated it to the Historical Aircraft Restoration Society. Once it is restored, it will take visitors on taxi rides along the tarmac at Shell Harbour Airport, with Travolta promising to attend its debut. And there'll be more news at 9.
5: Thank you so much for that, Rhiannon. We'll go to Sydney Airport in a little while, but let's have a look at Sydney's roads first.
4: Everything Sydney.
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8: Traffic.
5: Alf Paranihi is from the Transport Management Centre. Hi, Alf.
9: Very good morning, Emma. At Horsley Park, still this truck breakdown eastbound on the Horsley Drive at Ferrers Road. Just exercise some caution. Left-hand lane currently closed at the moment. Also at Bankstown, the bus breakdown on the Hume Highway at Meredith Street. Through Croydon, Liverpool Road at Greenhills Street. Two cars involved in a crash.

0: little slow in the area as a result, and City Westland carrying plenty of traffic this morning, citybound on the approach to the Anzac Bridge. All modes of public transport are running on or close to time, but as always, best to plan ahead before you travel. Transportnsw.info or livetraffic.com for the road.
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1: Great to be with you this morning. Hamish away just for today, back on your radio on Monday. Do you have a flight to catch this morning? 1-300-222-702. If so, you might want to prepare for delays at the security gates today because hundreds of Sydney Airport security workers have walked off the job over pay and conditions. A four-hour strike is underway, concluding at 10 a.m. with another four-hour strike set to start at 5 p.m. Transport Workers Union New South Wales Assistant Secretary Nick McIntosh told Craig on 702 Breakfast the latest pay offer made by Certis Security is insulting, his words.
4: So you've got the majority on part-time deals, and of course they at the very least want to be able to keep their current guarantee of hours, but the company is saying no. We want to take you back to the bare bones minimum, which may see some people lose up to 12 hours a week. The first pay rise doesn't kick in till 18 months after the last pay rise. So the actual quantum at the moment is not really the problem. The problem is that we can't even get one every 12 months. And at a time when inflation is where it is and interest rates are where they are, that's completely unacceptable to a group of workers that keep us all safe at 30,000 feet. They're the first line of defence. And if we're not going to remunerate them properly, we're going to see them walk away from the workforce.
1: Transport Workers Union New South Wales Assistant Secretary Nick McIntosh there. He says although some staff are not on strike and are manning the security gates, there will likely be significant disruption for passengers today. ABC reporter Tani Jash is at Sydney Airport this morning. Good morning, Tani.
5: Good morning, Emma.
1: What's the impact so far on this strike on passengers?
5: Well, we're at International Airport at the moment and there doesn't seem to be any major delays here. We did see for the domestic side, though, there were some cancellations to flights. Now, we can't confirm if that's due to the industrial strike that's happening at the moment. We've reached out to the carriers and the airport to confirm if it is indeed as a result of the strike. But it seems to be pretty okay at the moment from where we're standing. No major disruptions yet.
1: So you can see the security gates from where you are. It looks like they're manned.
5: I'm on the bottom floor, so we weren't allowed to film upstairs, so I've come down the bottom. But this is where I think everyone's sort of grabbing their food and they're heading up towards the security gates. It is quite busy, but when we were up there last time, there wasn't any huge line snaking out the door or anything like that from what we could see.
1: Tani Jash is at Sydney Airport. How many people have walked off the job today, Tani?
5: Well, there was quite a big number, over 100, it seems, for this first strike. And there was the union says more are expected today, hundreds really expected today to walk off the job. But it was quite a large group this morning that gathered at the front of the departures area in the international airport, and other colleagues had joined from the domestic side as well. So they were sort of came together and they're really calling for better pay and better working conditions.
1: Better pay, better conditions. Do you think there's any chance the strike later today won't go ahead?
5: I haven't heard anything from the union at this stage, so it seems that the strike this afternoon or tonight will still go ahead at this stage. This strike this morning that's happened from 6 a.m. will finish up very soon at 10 a.m. But from what we, you can probably hear over the speaker there, that some of the announcements, they're just reminding travellers that there might be delays. But yeah, from what we're hearing at the moment, it seems that it's still going ahead this afternoon, but that could change.
1: Yeah, and meanwhile, this morning strike in place until 10 a.m, although you're not seeing any major disruption at the moment at the international airport anyway.
5: That's correct, Emma.
1: Thanks so much, Tani.
5: Thanks for having me.
1: Tani Jash is an ABC reporter. Yeah, let us know if you're headed to the airport, if you've gone through security this morning and happen to be listening to us on, you know, airside, as they call it. I used to have a job airside at the airport. It was quite fun. 1-300-222-702. Love to hear from you this morning. Let us know whether you're being affected by this. And, yeah, you might just want to check your own situation if you're planning on travelling today and see whether these strikes may be affecting you.

0: if you're planning travel. Great to be with you today. It's Emma Crowe with you, filling in for Hamish McDonald at 22 minutes to 9.
1: Mornings with Emma Crowe.
2: Filling in for Hamish McDonald. 702 ABC Sydney.
0: Well, it's the end of an era.
3: And they're off. And he's flying, Jungle Johnny. He's 8 lengths in front of Tour Galaxy. The fastest ever to grace this loam at Wentworth Park.
0: The final Greyhound race is being held tonight at Wentworth Park. Races began there back in 1932. That's 94 years. Thousands will be there for the Million Dollar Chase event, and it's sold out. Steve Griffin from Greyhound Racing New South Wales spoke earlier to Craig on Brekkie. He says they plan to build a new complex at Richmond in Sydney's northwest.
4: Brand new precinct of 3 tracks and looking to have a 24/7 club and a motel and other things for to really make it a community hub. So we just won't be developing a precinct just for Greyhound Racing. It'll be actually for the community to use 24/7 in that very much a growth area of Sydney.
5: Are you expecting to get any funding from the government, or is Greyhound Racing on the nose and don't think you'll get anything?
4: Look, we're still in discussion with the government about transition funding. This discussion's been going since December last year.
0: Steve Griffin from Greyhound Racing New South Wales on Breakfast with Craig Rucastle a little bit earlier. It is estimated this replacement complex will cost up to $70 million. The site at Wentworth Park is being turned into community sporting fields and public open spaces. The New South Wales Planning Minister Paul Scully is here now. Good morning, Minister.
6: Good morning, Emma. Good to be with you.
0: Final race tonight. Greyhound Racing's been a big part of this community for a long time.
6: Oh, look, it has, and I think there's going to be a whole range of emotions of people there tonight. It's, you know, as you said in the introduction, 1932 races have been going there. Now, I, as your listeners are probably aware, I'm from Wollongong. I know when Dapto Dogs closed down recently, there was a mix of emotions in the Illawarra there too. It's been a big part of people's lives, but this is an opportunity for the Wentworth Park area to be repurposed and to be a big part of a lot of other people's lives into the future.
0: Greyhound racing was actually banned over a decade ago, and then that ban was overturned. Do you think the former government did the right thing overturning that ban?
6: Yes, I do. And look, there was a pretty strong approach to it. It was something I was actually contesting my own by-election at that time. It was a pretty big issue for a lot of people at the time. I think they made the right call. I think the work that this government has done in improving safety and improving the industry, along with the industry itself, has been some good steps as well.
0: Critics do say, though, that since the time when the ban would have taken effect, more than 600 greyhounds have died from racetrack injuries in New South Wales, and more than 25,000 have been injured.
6: Yeah, look, I appreciate their criticism. I don't think that anything anyone would have done less a complete ban would have satisfied some people. Other people, however, are great lovers of greyhound racing and continue to be part of it, continue to train dogs, continue to really look after and love their animals. So it's like so many other things. It's got its supporters and its detractors.
0: 1300 222 702 is the number, or 0467 922 702. Love to hear from you on this morning. Maybe you're part of the community, maybe you'll be there tonight, maybe you feel like this is the right move, making more open space for this area. Can you just go through what is planned for the space?
6: Sure. So the area the Wentworth Park takes up is about 3 and a bit hectares. In the area surrounding there, with the 4,800 homes that are already approved, the potential for another 2,500, there's a need for green space to support those plans for additional housing. So what the plan is to do is to take the infrastructure that's there, and to repurpose or redevelop that area, and then, you know, involve literally knocking some of it down and starting again, to make sure it's transformed into a community sporting fields, public open space as part of an expanded parklands that will make sure that there's about 14 hectares of parklands in that area.
0: I'm already seeing some, you know, a possibility for some more space being contested here, because as we know, some people want all parks, some people want all sporting fields. Different sporting codes are competing in Sydney for space. There's, you know, there's a bit of a race on to get space for different activities in this city. Do you think you are able to get the mix right when it comes to the general public open space versus the sporting spaces?
6: I think so. We need spaces for formal and informal recreation, like just like the government's taken the approach at Moore Park South, where we needed a mix of continuing golfing, formal sporting spaces, community sporting spaces.

0: the work and the infrastructure out of the way, and then we've got to go through a development application process to remove the grandstand. So we're not expecting that to happen until 2028, pending that preparation of the approval and the and all the approvals for it. But we are in there a little bit earlier than we expected, so we will be able to deliver this overall earlier than what we originally envisaged.
1: The New South Wales Planning Minister Paul Scully is with us on 702 Mornings. We're talking about what's earmarked for Wentworth Park. Clover Moore, the Lord Mayor, thinks the demolition at the site won't be finished till 2029. When do you reckon this new parkland will be ready?
0: Look, we will move as quickly as we possibly can. That's, you know, but not taking the, starting some of the major demolition until 2028. That timeline's probably reasonable. It just depends on how quickly that work can be done. And then we'll start to deliver the parkland and the community space. What we are doing, though, is making sure that we've got a good mix of the community sporting spaces as well as passive recreation areas.
1: Meanwhile, as we were saying earlier, a new Richmond racetrack, that racing precinct there, estimated to cost $50 million to $70 million to replace Wentworth Park. Will the state government be paying for any of that?
0: Look, we continue to speak to, as Steve Griffin indicated to Craig earlier, we continue to have discussions with the industry. I'm not in a position to say one way or another this morning, Emma, as you might appreciate, but we'll work through that with the industry.
1: Before I let you go, the state government seized control of the Town Hall Square development proposal last week. What sort of feedback have you had from the community on that decision?
0: Once again, like most feedback on planning decisions, both sides contacted me and both supporters and opponents, and look, and that's why this will go through a process, a very public, transparent, accountable process through the Independent Planning Commission. Should we receive an environmental impact statement and development application, and that'll play itself out in the most transparent way possible.
1: How long do you think that transparent process might take till we know what's going on with Town Hall Square?
0: Well, nothing really kicks off until we get a development application, so it depends on the timing of that. It'll go through a whole of government assessment process, be referred to the Independent Planning Commission. There's a period of, you know, statutory periods of public exhibition involved in that where people can have their say. But it all hinges on when we receive, or if we receive, a development application that kicks off the process.
1: Thanks for some time this morning, Minister.
0: Thanks, Emma. Really appreciate your time.
1: Paul Scully is the New South Wales Planning Minister. 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
3: Traffic.
1: Wonder if you're in the car with a nervous Year 12 student or a confident Year 12 student on the way to that modern history exam or perhaps Japanese extension, both starting pretty soon, 9:25 for the modern history exam, 9:30 this morning for the Japanese extension exam. Looking at the road, Seven Hills M2 motorway off-ramp to Old Windsor Road. A broken down truck there, this has just come in, one of three westbound lanes is closed. That's lane two, so Seven Hills M2 motorway off-ramp to Old Windsor Road there. Wiseman's Ferry, there's some changed traffic conditions there with reduced ferry capacity. That's Wiseman's Ferry between Old Northern Road and Wiseman's Ferry Road. Horsley Park, the Horsley Park Drive approaching Ferrers Road. A broken down truck there with moderate traffic conditions. One of two eastbound lanes is closed there. And at Bankstown, the Hume Highway at Meredith Street, a broken down bus. It's got one of three eastbound lanes closed. That's lane one. Let us know if there's something you're seeing on the roads. 1300 222 702. A couple of calls and texts coming in regarding the Greyhounds as well for you in a moment.
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1: Hey, Miss Away, just for today, Rigel from Doonside's with us. Hi there.
4: Good morning.
1: Hi, what did you want to say?
4: Well, I think there's overwhelming evidence that there's serious animal welfare concerns with this racing industry. I think the government just doing it for grabbing votes and populism, and the industry just want money. There's plenty of evidence to say that it's a really inhumane industry. Greyhounds are suffering. They're being bred indiscriminately and often killed if they're not good performers. As you quoted earlier, the statistics about deaths on the track are horrendous. So
1: yeah, deaths and injuries, that's right. You know, it's funny, I was working the day that the ban came through and then that got overturned. And being a city person, it was interesting.

0: seeing the reaction from all the reporters around the ABC who knew what this meant for regional communities. Do you think there's a clash of cultures here?
1: I think the further west you go, the more redneck the community becomes, which is...
0: These people were talking about livelihoods, about their pastime, their recreation. I think redneck's a bit of a broad brushstroke there.
1: Yeah, true. But look, it's an inhumane industry, and there's other ways that people can get their fun, you know, really.
0: Mm. Well, thanks for your call this morning, Rico. Appreciate it.
1: Okay, thank you.
0: What do you think? 1-300-222-702. A couple of texts coming in here. It says, we have a rescue greyhound. The other issue is with the industry. It's overbreeding. Too many dogs needing homes. That's from Jess. So thanks very much for that, Jess. Anne in Woi Woi says, a new club of greyhound racing in one of the fastest growing areas of Sydney. A club that will be open 24 hours a day. How many poker machines? That's from Anne in Woi Woi. Interesting, Anne. Something for us to follow up there. And Lane in Ride, where's the voice for the animals? They don't exist for human entertainment or exploitation. That's what Lainey has to say in Ride. We're also talking about the airport. I'll get to a couple of those texts this morning. But Alex is with us in Liverpool today. Hi there, Alex.
2: Good morning. How are you?
0: Great. What did you want to say?
2: Well, I just wanted to comment. I want to comment on a paradox here. What I see for example, we heard how the Donald Trump decided to not telecast that public execution, and we're not going to show it, and we're not going to show it here, to spare our citizens and the people of the world the ongoing traumas of witnessing such a thing, and that's a good thing. We've seen that. We've seen how now we're concerned about that, people suffering from trauma from seeing such a thing. We've seen that in Bondi, how the residents of Bondi have suffered such a thing, and we've supported them all the way to commissions and everything. But when it comes to the traumas of the tens of thousands of dead in Gaza, we've brushed those traumas and the traumas from people here that are affected by that, we've brushed it totally under the carpet. And we're becoming a nation of hypocrites, and we should be ashamed of ourselves because of this.
0: Thanks very much for that, Alex. Alex is getting an early start on Free Call Friday. You can hear, and you can join, you know, the chat today. 1-300-222-702. We'll take calls and texts after 9 o'clock this morning. You can call about anything you like. Love to hear from you this morning here on 702 Mornings. On the airport, privatisation of airport security screening and underpayment of those workers just seems like the usual insanity of modern Australia. What could go wrong, hey? That's from someone anonymous on the text line. And this one, it's come in as well. It says, last year I was travelling to Melbourne and Adelaide once or twice a month. Most of my trips I would wonder, as a casual observer, why there are always at least three or four security workers standing around at each security line with what appeared to be nothing to do. Maybe they have turns, you know, in training, in and out of training, but always seemed overstaffed to me. We'll be interested to know what their staffing ratio is. Yeah, great to hear from everyone this morning. 1-300-222-702. We'd love to hear from you as well, of course.
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4: Filling in for Hamish McDonald. 702 ABC Sydney.
0: It's round 10 of the AFLW, that's the Women's Aussie Rules competition, of course. We're well into the Pride round, which has been celebrated over the last 2 weeks. The GWS Giants are playing against the Hawthorn Hawks this Sunday at Henson Park in Marrickville, and the Giants will be wearing special jerseys made for the Pride round. And they've been designed by one of their star players. And joining us now is that star player, Georgie Garnett. Good morning, Georgie.
5: Good morning. Thanks for having me.
0: I love it. Do you call it a jersey or a guernsey?
5: I actually say jumper. Oh. Well, I think the correct term is guernsey.
0: Guernsey. I feel like Guernsey's a bit Melbourne, but I guess AFL has been traditionally a bit Melbourne as well, you know, a bit Victoria.
5: I would agree. I would agree.
0: Yeah, so we were probably all just saying it wrong in New South Wales. The seventh year the league has run a Pride round. How have the celebrations been so far?
5: Yeah, it's been, I mean, at the club here, it's a week that we all get pretty up and about for. It's a very colourful week. It's a very... yeah, very proud week, very fun week. We've actually had a fair bit of like education through the week on Pride Round, listening to stories throughout the week. We had Ian Roberts come in and share his story, which was, pretty cool to listen to through the week.
0: You've also got this kind of cool new tradition where everyone gets to play a home game, the second year that's been happening. Have you enjoyed the energy of being at your familiar base?
5: Yeah, it's comforting. With the Giants, we travel so much, being a team from Sydney. So, when we get to play at home, it's very comforting. It's very, it's nice to

0: wake up in your own bed on game day and then, yeah, head down to Henson Park. It's a good vibe down there and, yeah.
1: I love how you're responsible for the design of these jerseys. What was the process like behind creating it? Did you have to do a competition against other designers in your team, or were you a standout?
0: No, I actually had the Catherine Smith, former teammate last year. She designed our first one, which she did an amazing job at. And then, yeah, last year she just tapped me on the shoulder and said, "Hey, did you want to be a part of it this year?" And then, yeah, we put our heads together throughout last year, worked with the design team, and then, yeah, throughout the year, just put it together. And yeah, to see it come together this year and yeah, to be able to finally put it on will be pretty special.
1: Georgia Garnett is with us. She's from the GWS Giants and she's a designer of their new, she calls it a jumper. We're calling it a jersey, and in Victoria they probably call it a Guernsey, for the Pride round. Tell us about the design. What does it look like?
0: It's very colourful. It's for us, we have a Never Surrender jumper, which is a all charcoal kit that we play in when we play the Swans. So yeah, we kind of took that as the base of our design, and then on top of that, we have yeah the colours of the Pride flag throughout the jumper. It's very colourful. It's very out there, and it yeah really stands out on the charcoal. I think on the sleeves we have yeah the colours that represent transgender, non-binary, and people of colour on the sleeves, and then yeah throughout the rest of the jumper is the rest of the colours of the Pride flag.
1: I love the multi skills here. What other secret skills are in the GWS Giants AFLW team? You've got obviously some design expertise. If you were lining everyone up and looking what their other talents are, what have you got there in that team?
0: I reckon we'd have a few comedians. There's a few funny girls going around.
1: I love it. Any other handy things? Like, design's a pretty handy practical skill. Any other practical skills there?
0: There's actually a few girls who are very good at drawing. We do that a lot of that on away trips. The girls get out their notebooks on the planes and yeah, drawing. So there's a few girls who are quite creative.
1: And you know, with sport, everyone talks about, professional sport and the living wage and all that kind of thing. A lot of you doing multiple jobs. Are you able to just be doing this, or are you also all doing a second job?
0: I think it's a bit different for everyone. I mean, I used to work, now in a pretty good place where I can live comfortably off AFLW, but yeah, I think it's a choice for other girls. I think when we know footy's not forever, and because we are pretty much only required for 6 to 8 months of the year, full-time hours, a lot of girls actually choose to go on either work casually in the off season. Or some, yeah, do have full-time jobs outside of this, which, yeah, is a bit of a struggle to balance, but it's definitely getting better. And I think a lot of the girls now are probably looking to more going to uni and take the study path and make the most of, I guess, a couple of off days. Yeah, so it's definitely getting better.
1: You're playing this Sunday against the Hawks. Do you think you can cause an upset? How's the team feeling?
0: Yeah, I mean, we're very excited. It's Tilly Lucas Rod's 100th game against their old club, so. We'll be up and about for that, and yeah, we'll make sure we get the win for them.
1: Keep an eye out for the gorgeous jersey designed by you. How cool to wear your own merch as well.
0: Yeah, I'm pretty proud and I'm very excited. Yeah, very proud.
1: Thanks, Georgia. Great to talk to you.
0: Thank you.
1: That's Georgia Garnett. Round 10 of the AFLW, and that's happening Hawthorn Hawks this Sunday at Henson Park in Marrickville. The GWS Giants, who Georgia's part of, they're playing the Hawthorn Hawks in Marrickville at Henson Park. And if you see the jerseys, you now know who designed them. Jersey, jumper, Guernsey. What do you call it? 0467 922 702. Coming up after the news, it's Free Call Friday. That means you can call about anything on your mind. I would love to hear from you. The number is 0467 922 702. You can ring about anything big, small, something serious, maybe something you've heard discussed this morning. We can continue talking about the Greyhounds, last meet tonight in Wentworth Park. Maybe there's just something on your mind, something that's been bothering you, something you want to celebrate. We'd love to hear from you today. The great thing about Free Call Friday is the way so often there's a little thread that comes out that can be followed up. Some really great stories that come to us on 702 come from Free Call Friday and also from Monday Matters on this program. So I would really love to hear from you. Do pick up the phone, 1300. 222-702 is the number to call and join us for Free Call Friday today. You can weigh in on anything you like on 1300-222-702. Text 0467 922 702. We'll have news headlines, watching the news bulletin with Rhiannon Solomon Maron in a moment. But having a little quick look at the roads here, Seven Hills, that M2 motorway off-ramp to Old Windsor Road, broken down truck there, one of three westbound lanes. Wiseman's Ferry, Wiseman's Ferry between Old Northern Road and Wiseman's

0: Tasman's Ferry Road, changed traffic conditions there, reduced ferry capacity, and Horsley Park, the Horsley Drive approaching Ferrers Road, broken down truck. The site's been cleared, but eastbound traffic is affected there. Bankstown, that broken down bus, Hume Highway at Meredith Street with one of three eastbound lanes closed. That's lane one. Not looking too bad, I have to say, for a Friday, and a Friday where a lot of people might be in the car. Give us a call straight after the news, 1300 222 702.
1: When the unexpected happens.
2: The New South Wales Health Department is reminding people not to touch bats amid an increase in injuries caused by the animals.
1: When real people speak.
3: Being able to come home was incredible. You can't scrub.
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5: Rhiannon Solomon Marin with ABC News. Passengers travelling through Sydney Airport are being warned to expect some disruptions as security staff walk off the job. Hundreds of workers employed by Certis have gone on strike for 4 hours this morning and will do so again in the evening. Transport Workers Union National Secretary Michael Caine says staff are arguing for better pay and conditions, and it follows similar strike action last month.
6: Yes, this will be disruptive. They're trying to be as responsible as they can, these workers. It was 2 hours in the morning, 2 hours in the evening last time. It's 4 hours each occasion on this time that they're striking, and they don't want to have to take it any further.
5: Certis has told the ABC it will continue to engage constructively with its workforce. US President Donald Trump has cancelled a planned live streaming of an execution by firing squad. America's editor John Lyons has more.
7: The US Secretary of Defense, Pete Hegseth, had announced that the execution by firing squad of former Army psychiatrist Nidal Hassan in December would be live streamed. But the decision was met with widespread backlash, including from some prominent Republicans and former military leaders who, in an open letter, described the decision to live stream the execution as barbaric. US media also reported that Mr. Trump had not realized that Hassan was now in a wheelchair. Nidal Hassan was convicted of killing 13 soldiers at the Fort Hood, Texas military base in 2009. He's been in a wheelchair since he was shot in the back by law enforcement officers during that attack.
5: The New South Wales government is launching a free workplace speaker program to help prevent deaths and injuries on the job. New figures this week show the state recorded the highest number of worker fatalities in Australia in 2025, with 77 deaths. Minister for Industrial Relations and Work Health and Safety, Sophie Kotsis, says one workplace death is too many. She says the new Safety Speakers program will see people who were injured or family members of those killed share their stories.
8: It will give workplaces and communities an opportunity to hear directly from people whose lives have been changed by serious workplace and road incidents, so that workers, industry, employers understand the devastating impacts that not choosing the safe option can have.
5: A local council in the New South Wales Northern Rivers has been suspended after it agreed to seek an external investigation. Nundini Deer has more.
9: Clarence Valley Council has been suspended until early next year, with an interim administrator appointed to restore internal operations. The council unanimously agreed to seek an external investigation into matters including internal finances, procurement, access to information, workplace culture and public interest disclosures. In a statement, the state's local government minister, Ron Honig, says these matters relate to the fundamental responsibilities of a local council. Clarence Valley Council has been suspended until January 2027.
5: Wentworth Park in inner Sydney will host its last greyhound race tonight, with thousands of spectators expected. The New South Wales government plans to demolish the sporting complex to make way for community sporting fields, public parkland and 2,500 new homes. Greyhound Racing New South Wales Chief Executive Steve Griffith says his organisation plans to build a new racing precinct in Richmond, northwest of Sydney.
10: We already have a track at Richmond and we own the land there, so we're just going to further develop it and put a brand new precinct of three tracks and looking to have a 24/7 club and a motel and other things to really make it a community hub.
5: In sport, Australia's women's rugby league team, the Gillaroos, begin their World Cup campaign tonight against Samoa at Parramatta Stadium. The Gillaroos are out for a fourth straight cup, having won the last three. Fresh off a premiership win with the Roosters, Gillaroos centre Jess Sergis says she's excited to play

0: even more footy.
1: It's been a big year, but it's been the best. And yeah, I'm just excited to keep playing my footy. And I'm so glad that it's not over yet. So really going to take every opportunity with both hands and just have the best time with my teammates.
0: To the weather, scattered showers along the coast and ranges, the northern slopes, northern inland plains and upper central west, isolated showers elsewhere, dry and partly cloudy in the far west. The chance of storms about the far northern inland plains near the Queensland border. In Sydney, a shower or two forecast for today, becoming less likely this afternoon, heading for a top of 21 degrees in the city and in the west. Right now on the coast, it's 17 degrees, it's 14 in Penrith. 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
4: I appreciate their criticism. I don't think that anything anyone would have done less a complete ban would have satisfied some people. Other people, however, are great lovers of greyhound racing and continue to be part of it, continue to train dogs, continue to really look after and love their animals. So it's like so many other things. It's got its supporters and its detractors.
5: That's Planning Minister Paul Scully speaking on the final greyhound race at Wentworth Park in the last half hour. A new complex is planned for Richmond in Sydney's northwest. What do you think of that for an idea? 1300 222 702. Hi, it's Emma Crowe here. I'm filling in for Hamish McDonald just for today. He's back on your radio on Monday. And good morning if you're listening on the Central Coast this hour as well. I'm so glad to be here on a Friday because on a Friday we get to do this.
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5: Pick up your phone and call me. That's right, Free Call Friday. What's on your mind? It could be something that's happening in our city, in the world, in your own backyard, even in your thoughts. We're talking big things, small things, happy, sad, something interesting you've noticed. I would love to hear from you right now, 1-300-222-702, or you can text 0467-922-702. And later, US President Donald Trump has called off the live streaming of the execution of a former US Army major who killed 13 unarmed soldiers in Texas in 2009. Insider's host David Spears will explain how our own politicians are responding to that at around 9:35 this morning. And I'll have your chance to win a double pass to the Shawshank Redemption Live at the Theatre Royal. That's from the 702 ABC Sydney box office. You might want to just be thinking about Hollywood. There's a little clue for you around Hollywood, but let's have a think about the traffic first.
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2: Traffic.
5: Central Coast looking okay. Actually, we've got Alf Paranee here to take us through the traffic. Hiya, Alf.
8: I was hoping you were going to take over.
5: I know. That would have been fun if I read it and then asked you what was left.
8: Well, Emma, it is a free-flow Friday, as you were going to say, on the Central Coast, looking pretty good on all major arterials at the moment, even the M1 from the Central Coast heading towards Sydney and that northbound journey up through to Newcastle as well. On Sydney's road through Moorebank, just take some extra care there. We've got those roadworks happening between Liverpool and Moorebank, so exercise some caution, mainly in the city-bound direction too. We're also seeing some delays around Seven Hills, M2 off-ramp to Old Windsor Road. In fact, Abbott Road, there's two off-ramps to Old Windsor Road, but it's the Abbott Road off-ramp. A truck's broken down westbound in Lane 2. Otherwise, looking pretty good at the moment if you're making that run along Victoria Road through Drummoyne, all the way through to the Iron Cove Bridge, the Rosehill Interchange, and onto the Anzac Bridge. Just a slight build-up, though, if you're making that run from Annandale City West Link through to the bridge there. No problems to report across the public transport network. 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
5: Thanks so much, Alf. 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
8: No, you can have it.
5: 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Free Call Friday is what we are doing. The number is 1-300-222-702. 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
5: You can call that anything at all this morning. It could be something we've been talking about on the show, something you've been hearing on our station across the week, and something you're noticing. It might be very local or something global. Always love to hear from you.

0: on 702. Helen's here from Castle Crag to kick us off. Hi there, Helen.
1: Hi, Emma. How are you?
0: Great, thank you. What do you want to talk about today?
1: Well, I'm a little... This is a sort of an issue in our own backyard, I guess, but I was a little taken aback. I just had my home insurance renewal premium sent out, and it's been raised by over 20% in 1 year, from $2,900 to $3,500.
0: I'm guessing you haven't had a 20% pay rise, Helen, in the last year to,
1: I have,
0: to help
1: well,
0: you with
1: I'm
0: that.
1: I'm retired, so yeah. I absolutely haven't. I just think in this climate, economic climate, it's unconscionable. When I phoned them and asked it to be escalated and spoke to one of the senior managers there, even though I hadn't made a claim and we live in a low-risk area, they wouldn't vary it by even a single cent. And he did concede that every second call he's getting at the moment is about this.
0: Wow.
1: But I just think it's puzzling that there's no oversight in the insurance industry that they can raise their fee by 20% in 12 months.
0: Have you had time to shop around? Have you called any other competitors?
1: Well, that's obviously our next port of call. But we've been with them over 20 years. We have all our car insurance, our house insurance. So we're not feeling very lucky, I've got to say.
0: No, and you said go on, Helen.
1: Yeah, I just, as I said, I'm a little puzzled that there's absolutely no oversight of the industry, that they can seemingly charge whatever they want with no rationale that he could really give me, other than a hypothesis that the industry thinks that claims might rise. But the fact that every second person is calling them is indicative that there's a problem.
0: You say you're in a low-risk area. I know Castle Crag has some lovely bushland. Could it be to do with fire risk or something?
1: I don't think so. We've got a place at Lura, and we just aware the fact that that is a high-risk area and our premiums are high. But, there's some trees, but it is a suburb. So I don't think. And the fact that every second person that is calling this company is testing the same thing. Obviously, that would be from a number of localities. So,
0: and spare a thought for the poor people on the phone, right, when you ring up about these things, if they're copying every second caller, you try to be polite, right?
1: He was lovely, and I escalated it. And look, he was very polite, but it was like talking to a brick wall. So.
0: Thanks, Helen. Thanks for getting us started on Free Call Friday today.
1: Okay.
0: Thank you. Helen from Castle Crag. What do you reckon? 1-300-222-702. Are you seeing the same thing? Home insurance up by 20% for Helen with the insurer she's been with for 20 years. Jennifer's in St Ives this morning. Jennifer, I'm so glad you've called today and not on Halloween about this next topic. Tell us what you want to say because it's the sort of thing I hate doing it on the day of Halloween because you feel like a killjoy. Go for it.
2: I just wanted to discourage people for putting that white webbing on in the garden on hedges and things because birds and insects get caught in it.
0: Right.
2: And it's heartbreaking.
0: Like a little trap, I see. So you see the stuff. People have gone out. They're thinking, because Halloween, Sydney has a love-hate relationship with Halloween, I've got to say. It's kind of the closest thing we've got to a community situation, a street party where you might get to know your neighbours and children have a great time and you might wander around and, it can be quite wholesome apart from the sugar, of course. But the webbing, I know what you're saying. So I guess trying to think about how you might decorate your home. You've got a bit of time. I like how you got in this early, Jennifer, because Halloween's not till the end of the month. So,
2: yeah, I know. They'll start. The shops are full of it at the moment.
0: Yeah. And what have you seen caught in it yourself? Have you actually seen birds and insects caught in the webbing?
2: Yeah. It's just there's other things that they can use, not that horrible stuff. It's just pollution is...
0: Yeah, thank you for the timely warning. That's, as I said, it's awful when we have to do it on the day. Thanks a lot, Jennifer. See you later. Bye-bye. Free Call Friday. Give us a ring, 1-300-222-702.

0: 13 minutes past nine on 702 Mornings. Emma Crowe filling in for Hamish this morning. And Hisashi is here from Macquarie Park. Hello there, Hisashi.
1: Hi, how are you, Emma?
0: Great, thank you. What did you want to say?
1: Hey, this is actually in a response that I failed to give out during a couple of weeks back. I just wanted to say in response to the recent falls in housing prices, well, at least I believe to be the case in Sydney. And, hello?
0: Yeah, I'm here.
1: Oh, very good.
0: Yeah.
1: Yeah, and I'm actually, buying an apartment last year, I'm actually kind of happy and glad that, housing prices have stabilized and gone down a little bit, to be honest.
0: So, Hisashi, you've bought the apartment. Do you think your apartment may have even come down since you bought it? Could you be one of these people that could be going into negative equity even?
1: That is a good question. And yes, that is something that I might have to, figure out and decide my next step.
0: But you're happy to see the prices come down. That's very community-minded of you. I think a lot of people would that, you know, in theory, yeah, they need to come down. But if you've just bought one and then it comes down, it's harder to be so generous-minded.
1: Yeah. Well, to be honest, if I was to buy a second one, even if it actually goes up, I actually don't know how easier or harder it is to buy a second one, to be honest.
0: Yeah. Thanks so much. Thanks for your call this morning, Hisashi. Appreciate it.
1: Yeah, no worries.
0: Have a great morning. We're doing Free Call Friday. Love to hear from you this morning. Noel is in Ryde. Hi there, Noel.
2: Hello. How are you?
0: Great, thanks. What did you want to say?
2: I like to talk about planning. I think Sydney's in a bit of a mess. The state's in a bit of a mess with the state government stepping in to take planning away from local communities. We're just hearing that the city square has been seized from the city council because the state government doesn't agree with what they propose. Well, their proposal is for the better of the city overall, and in time it will be glorious. And everything that this city council in Clavermore has touched has been planning, in a planning sense, has been terrific. Now, how dare the state government step in here and just seize it? They made a mess of the George Street light rail. What a terrible mess, both for the people who had to wait for it and for all the retailers. And then we talk about the greyhound racing and the closure of Wentworth Park. Now, I agree with that one, simply because there has been so much extra housing being forced in there that this is a very logical and reasonable step, and to some degree, some of the land at Moore Park. But I certainly don't agree with the one-size-fits-all planning of high-rise everywhere, because the state government is too lazy to let the councils work through and give them proposals and recognise that one size does not fit all. We don't all want to live in dog boxes in the sky.
0: We're seeing it play out across lots of different council areas, aren't we, where we've got councils now disagreeing with the state government and some getting on the front foot and trying to put forward their own plans to go high-rise in a smaller area and leave other parts of suburbs untouched or with lower density development. But on the Town Hall Square, Noel, the Planning Minister did say it's going to go through a transparent process. He says it needs to go through an independent process. What do you say to that?
2: Rubbish. The Planning Commission is simply a cipher for the state government. They appoint the people, they're pro-development, and at the very best, they'll be meddling with the proposal to the extent that what could be realised under Clavermore won't happen. Now, I really want to say that on all these high-rise proposals, the government's got it wrong in about five different ways: concentration or overburdening of services, pinpoint, lack of green space, lack of transport in congested areas, and to take the planning powers away from councils, which essentially they have done, is completely wrong. It's against the original spirit of the Planning Act in 1969, and it's about time the state government woke up that they're not masters of the universe. They don't know everything. And in fact, we need to have local communities saying, well, here's what we can do and here's how we can do it.
0: I mean, they have to put people somewhere, Noel. Where would you like to see the people? You're saying we can't all live in apartments. Where's the space for everyone to get a house?
2: I'm going to a rally tomorrow at Concord, which was mentioned on the station earlier this morning. Density done better. And I think a whole lot of people feel like me that we can do a whole lot better than high rise everywhere.
0: Yeah.
2: There are reclamation areas in various cities overseas. The government, the city government declares them. Over time, they're bought up. They're declared open for development proposals, which are broadly framed by the state government and not high rise. And there's a genuine a component of social housing and affordable housing in them. What's going on at the moment is a sham.
0: Thanks for your call, Noel. Really appreciate it. Interesting thoughts and well put. I mean, I hear people say, wouldn't it be great to be like Barcelona? You know, just go back and make everything low density in really lovely grand apartments. Don't know if it's so easy to do that, and I don't know whether we've got the topography to be like a city like Barcelona. How about you? What do you want to weigh in on this morning? Lots to talk about today. 1300 222 702 is the number for Free Call Friday. Cherry's in Burwood. Hi, Cherry.
3: Hi. I just wanted to talk about the launch of a new free exhibition at Strathfield Library that I went to last night. It's a really good exhibition. It's called Travel Through History. And it's about the history of trains, buses, trams, other forms of transport, automobiles in around Strathfield. And it's a really good exhibition, lots of historic photos, including tank manufacturing during World War II.
0: Oh, wow. And that's a Strathfield
3: and
0: Library.
3: And they've got amazing little model cars that were made by in Strathfield when they used to have car manufacturing there. And there's a couple of historical bicycles that were made in Enfield. It's a really, really good exhibition, and it's completely free. It goes till 6 December, and they're going to have free talks about aspects of transport on 1st of November as well.
0: Okay, great. That's at Strathfield Library right now and right through, as you said, through to December. Thanks for that, Cherry.
3: Yeah. Okay.
0: Thanks a lot.
3: Thank you.
0: Free Call Friday.

0: 1300 222 702. Michelle's in St Ives this morning. Hi, Michelle.
1: Hi, Emma. How are you?
0: Great, thank you. What did you want to say today?
1: Look, I welcome the closure of Wentworth Park for greyhound racing, but I am disturbed that the state government continues to support the industry. Look, they overbreed the dogs. They force them to race. 10 have been killed in New South Wales this year so far on track, and there have been over 600 major injuries. And we're talking shattered legs of dogs racing in New South Wales so far this year, and dozens of them have been killed away from the track following these injuries. It's quite disturbing.
0: You've got someone agreeing with you on the text line here. It says, I'll be very happy to see the Wentworth Park Greyhound racetrack closed down and replaced by parkland that everyone can enjoy, including beloved family pets. I hope a suitable memorial will be raised for all the poor dogs that suffered and died in this place. That's interesting idea, a memorial.
1: Emma, I don't know if you know, but the Million Dollar Chase race tonight has 8 dogs in it and only 5 trainers. So 5 trainers have 8 dogs in the race. Now, one trainer has 4 dogs in that Million Dollar Chase race tonight, and she was given a hefty ban several years ago for doping her dogs with EPO.
0: Okay, well, that's something we'd have we'd have to be fact checking that one.
1: It's all on the public record. Another trainer was disqualified for hitting his dogs at Wentworth Park in front of the stewards.
0: Thanks for that. Thanks, Michelle. Thanks for your call. That's Michelle in St Ives. Interesting, the greyhound thing. As I said, I mentioned a bit earlier, if you've just come in from the Central Coast, I was mentioning a bit earlier on the program that I was at work producing the Sydney Drive Show on the day that the ban happened, which then was overturned. And I really felt a big city regional divide in how people feel about the greyhound racing. It was something that was really pounced on by all of the rural journalists because they just knew what it meant for their different communities. And I wonder whether you'd like to weigh in on the other side of this. Are you someone involved in greyhound racing? Is it something you've done for leisure? Is it part of your life, even your culture? And did you want to try and explain it to people who are coming at the cruelty angle? 1300 222 702. I'd love to hear from you this morning. Greg's in Ryde. Hi there, Greg.
2: G'day, Emma. How are you going?
0: Great, thanks. What did you want to say?
2: I listen to it with 702 all the time, and when you have your traffic segments, I am amazed at the number of

0: multiple car accidents happening on our freeways and main roads, and I'm thinking, what the hell is going on? Why aren't motorists being more concerned about welfare of other road users? And do the police still investigate these accidents? They've got the highway patrol. They still have that function going. And if I was in charge, anybody caused an accident would be fined and they would lose demerit points from their licence.
1: It's very interesting what you've got to say there, how some things we kind of normalise, that some people will be hurt on the roads and the terrible death toll on the roads, and it becomes some sort of strangely, I wouldn't say acceptable, but it's like the cost of doing business. Everyone wants to get around fast in cars. Do you think any road toll is acceptable, Greg? I mean, it's a risky thing getting in a big moving piece of machinery at speed.
0: Well, I suggest that every 3 years, every motorist in New South Wales has to go and sit for the driving licence.
1: Thanks very much for your call this morning. Yeah, interesting, isn't it? He's right. We're often saying multiple car accident, two car accident, truck and car accident, pedestrian accident, and we read them out like it's sort of par for the course. Can we do better? 1300 222 702. Free Call Friday is what we're doing. Elizabeth's in Lura. Hi there, Elizabeth.
2: Hi, Emma. Look, as you might be aware, there are numerous parliamentary friendship groups in New South Wales. These are groups of MPs who share a common interest in an area. One of those groups is the Parliamentary Friends of Greyhound Racing. Now, if you have a look online, I thought it would be interesting to find out which of our elected representatives are members of that group. So I had a look online thinking that they would be listed on the website. What the website does provide is a list of all the various friendship groups, and there are tens of them, and it lists the chairs or the co-chairs of those groups and their contact details, their parliamentary contact details. And I was a bit surprised that they didn't have a full membership list, but I thought, well, I'll email the first co-chair and ask him politely for a list of the members. So I did that at the end of June. And at the same time, though, I was curious that given that these groups are badged as parliamentary, that there wasn't a list of the membership on the website. So I also happened to email the Speaker's office, because having had a quick look, it appeared that the Speaker's office was responsible for the oversight of the parliamentary website. And I got a lovely reply back, a very detailed, polite reply back from, I think it was the Chief of Staff of the Speaker, very promptly saying that they don't list them on the website, but it is right to contact the co-chair to find out the names of the members.
1: Okay. And well, I mean, the Parliamentary Friends of Greyhound Racing co-chairs, Dave Lazell, MP, and Mark Banasiak, MLC, membership does not appear to be public. So you're being directed to go to them to see who the members are. Why do you want to know who the members are? What would your next step be once you had those names?
2: I would just like that to be on the public record. So, for example, the greyhound racing industry is still an incredibly contested industry. And we have a lot of committees, parliamentary committees, where you get a wide range of members from the different political parties on those committees considering interests. There might be committees that are relevant to animal welfare or something else.
1: Yep.
2: Now, there could be members of that committee who are actually also members of the Parliamentary Friends of Greyhound Racing. I think it's appropriate that members of the public know that. But the point is, it's not just about greyhound racing. The Speaker's office confirmed to me that even though these are kind of sort of mutually interested groups, they are badged as parliamentary interest groups. They receive administrative support from the Parliament, that is through our taxes. And the Speaker's office, the email I got, confirmed to me that even though they weren't listed on the website, it would be problematic if the information wasn't appropriately available from the co-chair. And the co-chair, it's been more than 3 months. I made a follow-up phone call to the Mr. Lazell's office. I was told that they're still thinking about it. After 3 months passed, they emailed and said, look, you're obviously not going to provide that information.
1: Yeah.
2: They didn't even give me the courtesy of sending me a formal reply and giving me any reason why they wouldn't do it. Now, I don't know if this happens with other friendship groups, but this is an issue about accountability and transparency of our members of Parliament, and I think it's something that the ABC ought to follow up.
1: Thanks very much, Elizabeth. Elizabeth, working

0: hard for our democracy, I would say there. That's what you can do in our democracy. You can write letters, you can get in touch with people, your MPs, and find out about people on different committees, or try to, as she is. And she's saying more transparency needed there when we're talking about the Parliamentary Friends of Greyhound Racing and who are the members of that. She'd just like to know when she's looking at how they vote on different things. Interesting. We might follow that up. Bob is in Bronte. Hello, Bob.
1: Hello.
0: Hi, what did you want to talk about on Free Call Friday?
1: I'd like to talk about jerseys and Guernsey.
0: Yeah. So we were talking about, just before the news at 9, if people have just tuned in, we were talking to AFLW player who has designed, she was calling it a jumper, I was calling it a jersey, and we're asking whether we're all wrong and it's meant to be called a Guernsey. What tell
1: well,
0: us the
1: you
0: difference.
1: Are wrong. Have you ever heard of the Channel Islands in England?
0: Yes.
1: Jersey, Guernsey, Herne.
0: Yes, I have.
1: Well, many years ago, I'm going, I don't know, 100 or more years ago, the jumpers were designed for the sailors and people working on boats around England. And they're a heavy jumper, let's say the jersey and the Guernsey. I've got both of these at home. Now, what it is, a jersey's got in the front of it, on the chest, an anchor. And the reason is, if the sailor gets washed off the boat and drowns and gets washed up somewhere, they look at the jumper.
0: Right.
1: And they say, oh, it's the anchor. He's a Jersey man.
0: Right.
1: If Guernsey has got a band around the arm and he comes from Jersey, then they know where to take the body back.
0: Wow.
1: And it's international law that you're not allowed to call. They've got to be named Jerseys and Guernseys, not football jumpers.
0: Okay. I love it. So,
1: you've never heard that before.
0: No, I just thought it was a Melbourne. To be fair, I'm not a big follower of the sport, you know, in general.
1: Yeah,
0: so
1: yeah.
0: My brain's not really, you know, in it, you know, but I sort of thought it was a regional difference, you know, that we're kind of saying, Jersey and this.
1: Well, I worked over there for a while.
0: Yeah.
1: And, it's really, that's the law. I think it's international law. You can't call them that.
0: Thanks very much, Bob.
1: That is what they're called.
0: Very interesting.
1: Jersey and a Guernsey.
0: Very interesting bit of info this morning. Thanks a lot.
1: Okay.
0: See you later. Mate. Thanks a lot. Well, Free Call Friday, we're heading up to the news headlines at the moment. Welcome to still call 1300 222 702. Ryan and Solomon Marin will be here with the 702 Sydney headlines in a moment. And then after the news, the Rugby League World Cup is underway. The Kangaroos beating the Kiwis last night. We'll check in on all your sport ahead for the weekend as well. And I'll have a clue for today's box office question that you need to get hold of to win a double pass to The Shawshank Redemption live at the Theatre Royal from the 702 ABC Sydney box office. That's all coming up for you. But news headlines now, Rhiannon, hi.
2: Hi, Emma. Sydney Airport says it's managed to avoid long delays at the terminal after hundreds of security workers walked off the job. Staff employed by Certis are close to the end of a four-hour strike, which they've taken as part of a push for improved pay and job security. They'll hold another four-hour stoppage this evening. The US president has announced the execution of a man who killed 13 soldiers at a military base in Texas will not be live streamed. Former military psychiatrist Nidal Hassan has been sentenced to die by firing squad on the 3rd of December. Donald Trump has conceded that many good people would rather not watch that happen. The immediate families of the victims will be able to view it in person. And Wentworth Park will host its final rounds of greyhound racing tonight, ending a 96-year history at the Inner Sydney track. In July, the state government announced the park's greyhound racing licence would be terminating early, with racing to continue at other locations in the state. The track is set to be transformed into green space to support thousands of new homes in surrounding areas. To Sydney's weather today, a shower or two becoming less likely this afternoon, heading for a top of 21 degrees in the city and in the west. Right now on the coast, it's 18 degrees and it's 15 in Penrith. And there'll be more news at 10.
0: Thanks so much for that, Rhiannon.
3: The 702 ABC Sydney box office.
0: All this week, we're giving away tickets through the 702 box office, different prizes each day across the day. And today's prize right across 702 Sydney is tickets to the Shawshank Redemption live at the Theatre Royal. All you need to do is keep listing for the 702 box office window to open. That'll be around 10:30 this morning, and that'll be your cue to call and answer my trivia question. And if you think you're a movie buff, a bit of a hint, today's trivia theme is about Hollywood. That's right, Hollywood. So do keep listening and your chance to win a double pass to the Shawshank Redemption live at the Theatre Royal today. I'm really looking forward.

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0: Another fantastic Friday fixture on this program is when we talk politics with David Spears, the host of Insiders. Hello, David.
9: Good morning, Emma.
0: Great to have you along. The US President Donald Trump has called off the live streaming of the execution of a former US Army major who killed 13 unarmed soldiers in Texas in 2009. Here's what Labor Minister Pat Conroy told Radio National earlier.
10: I welcome that decision, quite frankly. I don't think we need to get into the details, but I think live streaming of such an event poses lots of challenges to people watching it. And obviously, I think we've all learned once something gets out into the internet, it's there forever. And I certainly don't want to be in a situation where anyone sees those sorts of incidents.
0: And speaking of executions, did you catch this earlier in the week? David, Donald Trump suggesting that those who leak information to the media should be shot as punishment.
11: My opinion, leakers should be shot. They should be shot. In the old days, we used to shoot leakers, you know, when they leak what time you're going to attack a country. And the reason you're attacking is really for defense, because you don't want them to have a weapon that can blow up millions of people at one shot. No, leakers should be dealt with very, very strongly. They're real. To me, they're the scum of the earth.
0: I was about to say all the more reason, David, to protect your sources, but maybe not the person who's going to give away a location of a highly secret situation like Trump is talking about. But in most cases, you need to protect the leakers, right?
9: Yes. Obviously, there's national security issues around some things being leaked, but leakers should be shot is yet another alarming comment from President Trump. Look, on his decision to nix the live streaming of the firing squad, you played the clip there of Pat Conroy this morning. The government, you can just hear there, whoo, what a relief for them, because all the week this has just been awkward. You could hear the angst from the government from the get-go on this. When it first came up, they didn't quite know what to say. They're reluctant to criticise Trump over anything. They just don't want to buy into any arguments that's going to, you know, risk the ire of the US president. So they prefer to dance around these sorts of things. But then when even Barnaby Joyce said, look, this is a problem, this should not be live streamed, then Labor finally said, yeah, no, this is not cool. We're not happy with that. So, look, in the end, the fact that it's not going ahead is, yes, I'm sure, a great relief to many here in Australia.
0: Yes, and I know that there was some discussion. I think Hamish was actually asking Sarah Ferguson on this program about whether the digital duty of care would come in on this, whether it would come in on time, that it would become a duty of care to not let us see this, you know, execution, it was going to happen. So that's all off now because it's not going to be happening. So, the government doesn't have to scramble to work out how to block it or geo-block it and all of that as well. We'll be talking about the digital duty of care in a moment as well. But To Jordan Steele, John, the Greens leader, David Shoebridge, has said that he knew nothing of claims of inappropriate conduct against Senator Jordan Steele, John, which allegedly occurred between 2017 and 2025. And there are reports that these allegations have been around for years. Here's what Senator Shoebridge said this morning on ABC TV.
12: Well, I knew absolutely nothing until assuming this position as leader. And then when I received the correspondence, I acted with the what I think is timely and appropriate urgency upon receiving the correspondence. That is, I think that's my obligation, to try and ensure that these matters are dealt with fairly.
0: Yeah, due process. But the Greens leader has also declined to say whether the results of any inquiry into these allegations would be made public, David.
9: Yes, this inquiry, it's fair enough. I think that, as David Shoebridge has made very quickly clear, there will be a fair, independent, timely process. We don't know, though, what that inquiry will involve. It's up to the WA Greens to set it up. So how thorough it will be, how transparent it might be, will we see any findings? Is it going to be a process that satisfies the concerns of those behind the allegations? Look, we don't know. That's a work in progress. But as I say, it's appropriate that I think that step is taken. I guess we have to take David Shoebridge at his word that he knew nothing about any of this until this week when he received this letter. But it does raise questions about others in the Greens. What did they know when? In the meantime, Senator Jordan Steele John. Look, he hasn't been suspended from the party room by Shoebridge, but they've agreed that he take leave, and that means he won't

0: be voting in Parliament, it seems, either. So how long that continues, we don't know. And whether he comes back, we don't know. It's it's a bit up in the air. But look, just another difficult moment for the Greens. They've had a policy split. They've had a leadership split that left some unhappy. Now they've got this. The new leader, David Shoebridge, certainly has, you know, a lot of early tests to deal with.
1: Jordan Steele-John has also been saying that he has been a victim of domestic violence. He's calling it as well. So there's kind of accusations flowing both ways at the moment. So it'll be interesting to see what happens there. David Spears is here, host of Insiders. David, the digital duty of care, the federal opposition's raised concerns that Australia's proposed digital duty of care laws could damage the nation's relationship with the US.
0: Yes, and we saw 2 or 3 weeks ago the Trump administration, through the US embassy here in Canberra, issuing a very rare submission to the government's draft legislation, raising all sorts of concerns about potential censorship and trade implications for these, you know, American companies, the tech companies. So, look, we've known the US is concerned, and unsurprisingly, the coalition's pointing to that because they share those concerns. The government, though, is undeterred. We heard the Trade Minister, Don Farrell, point out this week that his US counterpart, Jamison Greer, raises this pretty much every time they talk. So, it is a concern for the US. There's no way around that. But the Albanese government is pressing ahead with this, and I think they probably will still get it through with the Greens. The Greens still have some issues. They want tougher penalties and so on. And look, the government's looking at that. I think it is hard to see the Greens voting against this ultimately because they're always going on about the tech giants, and this would put some, you know, additional guardrails around what can be pumped out on social media. So I think ultimately they get there before the end of the year, but yeah, we'll see.
1: Yeah, the legislation introduced to Parliament yesterday, and the US President Donald Trump's, you know, his online platform Truth Social will be policed by these laws. So, you know, you wonder how much that's got to do with the gentle, you know, conversations that go back and forth. How do you reckon our relationship's going generally with the US apart from this?
0: Look, I think, you know, this is obviously an irritant. There are always issues like that. But I think, look, you know, when Trump came back to power, Albanese was, of course, prime minister. There was a lot of concern that it would fall apart. I think he's managed it as well as he can, really, trying not to poke the bear. You know, I mentioned that earlier, you know, in relation to the execution. They are very sensitive and careful not to stir up trouble where they don't need to. Obviously, there are issues where they're going to have fights like this digital duty of care and, you know, various other issues. But I think generally that relationship, you know, below the leadership level, the defence, national security level, or the intelligence sharing, all of that is still as strong as ever. And at the leadership level, they seem to be okay. You know, it's not like Albanese is on Trump's radar very often.
1: I mean, meanwhile, the Liberals, here's what Liberal Senator Dave Sharma had to say on Nine earlier this morning.
2: My main concern with this legislation is it's a blank check for political censorship by the government of the day. Now, it's going to cause us diplomatic complications, undoubtedly, if we're censoring Truth Social or indeed any other foreign-owned media platform.
1: As Liberal Senator Dave Sharma, what do you say to the censorship argument, David?
0: I don't know if it's a blank check for censorship. You can see the concerns, though, about putting any sort of rules here. Yes, they're trying to deal with these harms and they're trying to be specific about those harms. But, you know, any time you're talking about those sort of rules in the internet, you're going to have those on the right who, you know, do worry about censorship, concerned about it. And to the point that, you know, this is going to create diplomatic issues, I don't think that should be a reason for Australia to, you know, not do something. Obviously, it has to be aware of those and manage those diplomatic issues. But, you know, we've got to be able to make decisions in, you know, our own national interest.
1: And what about what you're saying about the government of the day having, you know, that sort of power, implying that people could make partisan decisions
0: on the social media?
1: Deciding what's harmful and not. You know, he's kind of alluding to that, you know, it's going to sway with who's in power.
0: Yeah, the government's run into a bit of trouble through the course of this debate by, at the same time they're pursuing this digital duty of care, raising issues about misinformation, disinformation online. The Prime Minister made those comments in New York a few weeks ago. And it's probably best to make sure that's kept very separate to what they're trying to do here, because this legislation is not about misinformation or disinformation. They tried that a few years ago and it failed spectacularly. They pulled the bill. So, you know, they need to be clear what they're doing here with digital duty of care is about harm in particular. And, you know, they've tried to be explicit about, you know, incitement of gender-based violence being one of those harms, nude images being one of those harms.

0: or less. I was really surprised at those figures.
1: Yeah, it is quite a big number when you think about it. And look, you can see it's such an interesting policy debate, this one, because more older Australians and pensioners in particular who have the private health insurance arguably means less pressure on the public hospital system, which is a good thing. So you want them using the private system where possible. They are at the moment getting this more generous private health insurance rebate to encourage them to do that. If they're in, you know, another strand of this, though, if they're in the private health insurance pool, they're obviously using that private cover a lot more than younger Australians are. So it's pushing up the premium for all Australians if you're having those older, sicker Australians using private cover more. Look, another element to this, government needs to rein in spending generally,
0: yeah,
1: right?
0: Yeah.
1: We've got a big budget problem, and here they are trying to wind back a rebate for over 65s and make it the same as what everyone else gets. But they've just faced this wall of opposition from all sides.
0: Yeah.
1: Don't take the money from there. So it just reminds us how difficult it is to find savings once spending is committed.
0: That's right. Well, the savings were earmarked to help aged care. So it will be a problem for the government's bottom line if they can't, you know, they're going to have to find the money for aged care somewhere else. And on aged care, you know, yesterday the Albanese government agreed to commission an independent review of the aged care assessment algorithms in separate negotiations with the coalition, and also 20,000 home care packages will be fast-tracked. A bit of work to be done on aged care. Yeah. Don't you think, David, I've been, since I was a kid, they've been talking about how we're all going to get older. Like, didn't they say, they've been, like, all my life, they've been talking about how everybody's going to be over the age of 70 and 2040, yeah. You know. And I remember one day realising that's me. I was like, oh, all those old people. I was like,
1: that's right.
0: I'm going to be one of them.
1: Yeah. Geez, I really hope they fix up aged care by the time
0: we
1: get there.
0: Yeah, it's like, haven't they seen this coming? How have we got to here?
1: I know, you're right. It's like this train that's been coming down the tracks at us for a long time. We've had all these intergenerational reports since Peter Costello started that process, and they're all designed to remind us all and make it, you know, clear for all to see that we've got this aging population. We're going to need to deal with this expense. And now you've got baby boomers hitting that age at the top end where they're going into aged care or will be very soon. So that ballooning, that demographic bulge, if you like, is going to hit the aged care system. So, yeah, the costs are rising. The government needs to find ways to fund that. And, yeah, this was a way to raise $3 billion over 4 years that would have gone into aged care. But, yeah, they're going to have to find that money elsewhere now. So, in terms of the budget, it's just another example of how difficult it is to pay for this stuff.
0: Why was that rebate given to older Australians in the first place? What was behind that, you know, initial policy where it was different, you know, rebates?
1: I think I'm pretty sure it was the Howard government that brought in that more generous rebate for over 65s to basically, you know, incentivise them to keep the private cover,
0: right?
1: Or indeed take up the private cover. To take some of the pressure off the public system. Now, there have been, I think, a number of studies which have shown it didn't have that much of an impact at all in increasing private cover. But it's there now. You take it away. The health department's own assessment of this is that you'd see nearly 80,000 people over 65 drop their private cover if you remove this more generous rebate and brought them back to the rebate the rest of us get. So there would be an impact. But, you know, clearly the government's aware of that and still reckons it's a good idea.
0: Yeah, big call dropping your cover after paying it for years and years, maybe decades as well, isn't it? You have to be pretty, you know, you'd be really looking at the figures and realising.
1: Yeah, you would. But look, for a pensioner, this the difference here is several hundred dollars a year, and every dollar counts right now. The, you know, cost of living is particularly acute for a lot of pensioners.
0: Who's on Insiders this week, David?
1: Dan Molino is the Assistant Treasurer. He's responsible for the trusts legislation that was introduced this week as well.
0: That's a thorny one too.
1: It is, and it's creating a lot of small business angst. So, we'll hear from him this weekend.
0: Thanks so much, David. David Spears is the host of Insiders. You can catch him on your telly on Sunday morning. Bit of an institution, that program. Great to be with you. I'm filling in for Hamish McDonald today. He'll be back on your radio on Monday.
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3: Filling in for Hamish McDonald. 702 ABC Sydney.
0: Couple of texts coming in. We spoke with Bob from Bronte about jerseys and Guernseys a little while ago. Another text coming in here. Hi, just on the jersey-Guernsey thing. While you can use both to describe a football jumper, the way to remember which should be used is a jersey is a dairy cow, therefore a Guernsey is a footy jumper. That's from Richard from the Central Coast. And jersey and Guernsey suggest you contact Kel Richards, who will give you a proper answer, says somebody on the text line. Love to hear from you this morning on 0467 922 702, or you can text as well 0467 922 702. Call 1300 222 702.

0: 2. Shall we jump into the sport?
1: Only into the open court for a winner.
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3: 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Could be caught. It's got a bit off.
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0: Huge week in sport, and it's time to talk about sport and more with Fakia Frimpong from ABC Sport. Hi there, Fakia.
8: Hey, Emma.
0: Great to have you along. Really big news this morning. Is it Australia beat New Zealand in the Rugby World Cup? The league, anyway. Let's have a listen.
4: Munster kicks that way. Down near the goal line. Up goes Asako, but taking the catch is Bostock. He's got three, and on the boo treble. Believe it or not, Australia's in front. Bingo! The Kangaroos are going to win. They have won. A thriller, 24-22.
0: 24-22 against New Zealand. Don't you love the call by Andrew Moore there? He's fantastic in full flight, is Andrew Moore. And we heard Cam Munster in the tackle from the second half as well as the win. Were there any other key highlights from the game?
8: I've got to be honest, my highlight is Jack Bostock. He was incredible. He made his State of Origin debut this season. He scored a hat-trick last night in his Australia debut, and he was fantastic. He was flying around. He was doing absolutely everything. But I think one of the major things that I really took out of this game is that we are in store for an incredible Rugby League World Cup. But the high standard that we saw from both the Aussies and New Zealand just feels, I'm getting excited for a potential these two sides maybe meeting in the final. Again, it feels like it's set up for that, but it was truly a classic. And seeing the likes of Kalyn Ponga, who got out there and scored a try with the suspected broken arm,
0: yeah.
8: I thought it was really, really quite incredible match. And I feel like the standard that we're seeing in Pacifica and with the Aussies as well, we're going to be in for a great Rugby League World Cup.
0: More than 40,000 people at that game as well, and so they definitely got you know, bang for their buck on that game because it was really high drama, wasn't it?
8: Yeah, absolutely. And that's what you want. There would be nothing worse than going to some of these games and it being blowouts. And maybe there will be some of those fixtures that we see those kinds of score lines. But going there was truly, truly a classic. And it coming down so late to figure out, you know, who was going to ultimately take it. And seeing how, you know, both of these teams had certainly had their strengths, that the forward pack from New Zealand is so incredible. They've got so many stars there as well. But the Aussies, just with that strike and the star power, Reece Walsh there also having his moments in the game as well. It shows the state of rugby league at the moment and the types of players that we're going to see. So every game you go to, I think there's going to be a little bit of something there.
0: Yeah, we're playing Fiji next in the Rugby League World Cup. That's Sunday 25th of October. How do you think we'll go in that match?
8: Yeah, look, Fiji have obviously got to play the Cook Islands on Sunday first up. So we'll see how they look. Fiji, a difference, obviously, New Zealand and Australia, they have less players who were playing in regularly in the NRL at the moment, but they've got players like Api Kurosawa, who plays for the West Tigers and things like that. So I think we're certainly going to see an improved Fiji side, but I certainly think that Australia would be one of those things when they got the fixture list, they're going, this is one that will feel pretty comfortable that we can certainly get the win out of it.
0: Well, the Kangaroos captain Isaiah Yeo certainly agrees with you. He told ABC Sport he thinks his side can do even better.
9: Thought we just made it harder on ourselves than what they did, particularly in that first half. Whether it was errors, discipline, sort of just let them to sort of roll. We had to absorb. I thought we did that pretty well, to be fair, come up with two intercept tries, but in the second half we probably steadied the ship. I thought Tommy Dearden was outstanding for us, and then Jackie Bostock came up with some huge plays at the end.
0: Isaiah Yeo there, the Kangaroos captain. And with us is Fakia Frimpong from ABC Sport. The Australian Women's National Rugby League team, the Jillaroos, are playing against Samoa tonight at Western Sydney Stadium in Parramatta. Will that be a good comp?
8: Yeah, I think it will be. Look, what I would say is that in the men's side of the draw, I think we're certainly a lot closer in terms of the teams that we're seeing. But I think on the women's side, there's still a lot of work to do. But the Jillaroos are by far and away the best team in this competition. And I think they would be expecting that they'll get the job over Samoa. The last time these sides played was back last year in 2025 in the Women's Pacific Championship. And the Jillaroos won 60-0. So I think there's certainly heavy favourites heading into this game. They've got so much talent and so many players who are playing for the likes of the Roosters and the Broncos. So I think going up against Samoa, who will be better than we've seen them in previous editions of this competition, but I still think the Jillaroos will have their number.
0: Yeah, the squad seem pretty amped and ready to go. Here's Jillaroos centre Jess Sergis.
10: I don't think it's going to be easy. I know it's going to be a battle, and you know, they've got some really big bodies that are going to really test us, but you know, I back my squad. We're really excited for the challenge, and no game's going to be easy. We're just really

0: excited to get our first game under our belt.
1: And the A-League Men's gets underway in Derby tonight with Sydney playing against Western Sydney Wanderers. All be kicking off at 8 p.m. at Sydney Stadium.
2: Yeah, it's the Sydney Derby. The crowd is looking like it's going to be a really good one heading into this game to start the A-League season. But really the storyline is Ufuk Tale up against his former side. He's the new coach of the Western Sydney Wanderers taking on Sydney FC's former side as well. So I'm sure there's going to be a lot of feeling with Ufuk Tale and trying to get over the win over the side that he coached. And Patrick Kuznorbo's side, the Sydney FC, I think they'll be feeling pretty good and pretty comfortable in this game, but it feels like two teams that are quite evenly matched and have got a lot of players who were playing with the Socceroos who've come back and are trying to play catch up a little bit as well. So I think a good matchup to start the A-League campaign, and I think we're going to see a really good crowd out there.
1: Very diplomatically put, it is a fierce rivalry. Who do you think's going to come out on top in that one?
2: Look, I'm going to be completely honest. I do think it's going to be, if this is one of those games that feels like a draw, it could be a high scoring draw, but I think if any of these two teams were going to win, I think I'd probably lean towards Sydney FC in this game.
1: Great to have you along as always. Big weekend coming up in sport. Thanks so much.
2: Thank you.
1: That's Pakia Frimpong from ABC Sport, comes along on a Friday and takes us through what's been happening. Yeah, were you at the game last night? It was I wonder what you'd call a bit of an upset. Was it great to be there? I'd love to hear from you on 1300 222 702. I should have asked Pakia about the whole Guernsey thing. So I've got a few texts coming in on this. So here's one. Jersey and Guernsey suggest, someone says we should call Kel Richards on that. Okay, here's another one. While you can use both to describe a football jumper, the way to remember is Jersey is a dairy cow, therefore Guernsey is a footy jumper. We read that one from Richard on the Central Coast. And then this one says there are also dairy cows called Guernseys. That's from Tom in Ultimo, an old farm boy. Vegetables, not dairy, but a neighbour has dairies, says Tom. And this one here, it says, hi Emma, just in response to the Jersey Guernsey story, I picked up a knitted cardigan from the Aran Islands when I was holidaying in Ireland. They spun the same story about the particular pattern being local to the island. I think it's folklore that they spin, inverted commas, for the tourists because wouldn't a drowned person's face, ID, boat, etc. identify them more readily than a soaking wet cardigan? Might be something to follow up there with history buffs. Love to hear from you on that this morning or on anything else as well. Have a little look at the roads.
3: Everything Sydney.
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1: Dally's Point, Maitland Bay Drive on the Rip Bridge. A broken down car there with traffic affected in both directions. Seven Hills M2 motorway off ramp to Old Windsor Road. A broken down truck there that's been going for most of the morning. One of three westbound lanes is closed. Lane 2, Wiseman's Ferry between Old Northern Road and Wiseman's Ferry Road. Changed traffic conditions with reduced ferry capacity. And Milpera, the M5 motorway approaching Horsley Road overpass. A broken down truck there with eastbound traffic affected. Let us know if you see anything else this morning. Really love to hear from you on that. Pierre's given us a call in Vaucluse this morning. Hi, Pierre.
5: G'day, Emma. How are you?
1: Great, thanks.
5: Look, yeah, I was just saying that when you made that comment about the health insurance rebate increase by John Howard, it was a suite of several of his policies to lock in the baby boomer vote.
1: Right.
5: You know, and I think that, and I'm going to say he never got mine, but I think the one that he really got in was setting up the tax-free retirement accounts for superannuation, because that was when Keating set it up. There was no such thing as a special retirement account. You just withdrew your super and it was taxed at 15% on the way out. And I think that with the size of super and the number of over 65s that have got tax-free accounts now in retirement, I think it's entrenched the structural budget deficit, all thanks to Howard and Costello, who I don't understand why people, laud as the greatest treasurer team in Yonks.
1: Thanks so much for that, Pierre. Pierre in Vaucluse, welcome to weigh in on your view as well. Coming up to the news bulletin at 10 a.m. After the news, I want to know what your favourite Australian book is. 1300 222 702. This weekend, Radio National will count down the top 100 that people have voted for. I'd love to know what deserves your number one spot. We've got 5 minutes of news now at 10 o'clock.
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6: The New South Wales Health Department is reminding people not to touch bats amid an increase in injuries caused by the animals.
3: When real people speak.
7: Being able to come home was incredible. 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

0: Rhiannon Solomon Marin with ABC News. Sydney Airport says it's so far managed to avoid long delays after security staff walked off the job this morning. The Transport Workers Union members are calling on their employer Certis to guarantee a minimum of 32 hours per week for part-time staff and to increase wages. The four-hour strike began at 6 a.m. and another four-hour stoppage is planned for 5 this afternoon. Sydney Airport General Manager Leanne Geraghty says extra staff are brought in to replace the striking workers.
1: We opened all of our terminals at 2:30 a.m. this morning for check-in. We've got extra 60 staff on the floor across the terminals to help passengers, and we've brought in extra baggage staff to help make sure those bags keep moving.
0: Investigations are underway into the death of a boy in the state's north. Police were called to a home in Grafton early on Monday morning after reports the five-year-old had been found unresponsive. Officers commenced CPR until paramedics arrived and took over, but they were unable to revive him. A crime scene was set up and inquiries are underway into the circumstances of his death. The federal Greens leader has assured the investigation into WA Senator Jordan Steele John will be independent. Several party members wrote to David Shoebridge alleging Senator Steele John made inappropriate comments to women between 2017 and 2025. The allegations have been rejected by Senator Steele John and will be investigated by the WA branch of the Greens. While Senator Shoebridge says it's not up to him to decide whether findings are made public, he says it'll be a fair and timely process.
2: We are committed to undertaking that process and committed to doing justice to the matters that have been raised and justice to any party that has been involved in the matter. And I think that that should actually be a bedrock of politics.
0: Ousted Venezuelan President Nicolas Maduro and his wife Celia Flores have pleaded not guilty to a new US indictment. Phoebe Hosier reports.
3: The additional charges, which include conspiring to torture political opponents, expand the US criminal case against the former Venezuelan leader and his wife. The US military captured the pair at their Caracas home in a dramatic dawn raid in January. They later pleaded not guilty to drug trafficking charges. According to the new indictment, Mr. Maduro directed officials to torture opposition politicians and military personnel accused of plotting against him to maintain power. The pair are set to face trial next year. Phoebe Hosier, ABC News, Washington.
0: Wet and stormy weather is set to persist in parts of New South Wales for up to a week. The Bureau of Meteorology has described it as a traffic jam caused by a large high-pressure system in the Tasman Sea. Senior meteorologist Dean Naramore says northern inland parts of the state could see days of severe thunderstorms.
4: Normally we'd see, you know, a couple of days of storms and then a trough system moves offshore, we get a day or two break and then the next weather system moves in, you know, with another round of showers and thunderstorms. But this is looking at, you know, 5 to 7 days in a row of showers and thunderstorms in very similar areas.
0: A man who's walking across Australia says the more than 4,000-kilometre journey is a personal one as he approaches his 50th birthday. Stephen Roberts is set off from his birthplace of Coonamble on the 14th of September and is en route to Cottesloe in WA as part of what he's calling the world's longest 50th. Mr. Roberts says his father passed away at that age and he's walking not to break a record or to add it to his bucket list, but just to embrace life. Walking 40 kilometres a day, he says his body is holding up well so far.
5: Well, I've done 885 kilometres now. My biggest day was 60. And when you're carrying a 15 kilo backpack with the heat, the flies, sometimes tailwind, sometimes headwind, you've got the trucks going past, you've got uneven surface, it makes it a bit more challenging than just going for a walk on a treadmill.
0: In golf, Australian Grace Kim is in a tie for third following the first round of the LPGA event in Shanghai. Kim fired 6 birdies and 2 bogeys in a 4-under-par round of 68. The Australian is 4 shots behind South Korean Choi Hae-jin. Caris Davidson is the next best Australian in a tie for 23rd. To the weather, scattered showers along the coast and ranges, the northern slopes, northern inland plains and upper central west, isolated showers elsewhere, dry and partly cloudy in the far west. In Sydney, a shower or two today, becoming less likely this afternoon, heading for a top of 21 degrees in the city and in the west. This is ABC News.
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9: Yeah, if you're listening for the box office window to open, probably around 10:30, but sometime this hour. Great to have your company. Hamish McDonald back on your radio on Monday. Emma Crowe with you for the next hour. Hey, what's your favourite Australian book of all time? 1-300-222-702. Is it maybe Trent Dalton's Boy Swallows Universe, Peter Carey's True History of the Kelly Gang? Maybe a bit of Mem Fox's Possum Magic. There are so many to choose from. Great to be with you today. We'll be talking about the Radio National's Top 100 Australian Books Countdown. It's on this weekend. I wonder if you have voted yet. And at 10:30, I'd love to know your pick for the number one slot. There's a lot of people arguing. There's spreadsheets aplenty. And I'd love the evidence for why you think a certain book will get number one. We'll be weighing in on that. The first strike today has finished for Sydney Airport security workers and another is set to start at 5 o'clock this afternoon. We'll get an update for you from the airport boss on that. And you'll meet the lead singer this hour of The Wallflowers, Jacob Dylan.

0: Jacob Dylan has music in his blood. He's the American singer-songwriter Bob Dylan's son. That's coming up for you in a little while. And before 10:30, I'll have your chance to win that double pass to the Shawshank Redemption Live at the Theatre Royal from the 702 ABC Sydney box office. Let's have a quick look at the roads.
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0: Daly's Point, Maitland Bay Drive on the Rip Bridge. A broken down car there with traffic affected in both directions. That started around 9:45. Seven Hills, M2 motorway off ramp to Old Windsor Road. A broken down truck there with one of three westbound lanes closed. And Wiseman's Ferry, we've got changed traffic conditions there with reduced ferry capacity. Wiseman's Ferry between Old Northern Road and Wiseman's Ferry Road. Milpera M5 motorway approaching the Horsley Road overpass. Still that broken down truck with eastbound traffic affected. Can't see much else. Let us know. 1300 222 702 if you see something else. Megan's given us a call actually from Homebush. Hi, Megan.
3: Yeah, hi, Emma. How you going?
0: All right, thanks.
3: I had to get to Strathfield Plaza for a physio appointment at 8:30, and there is chaos because there's live wires down being cared for by, you know, electricity people. But the approach from Homebush to Strathfield Plaza is diverted and you can't enter via Albert Road. So if anyone's trying to get to the station or the plaza from this area, avoid Albert Road because it's not great.
0: Thanks very much, Megan. You probably saved a few people quite a bit of a headache. Nothing worse than being jammed around a shopping centre, I think it must be.
3: No, that's right. And also, if I can sneak in a Storm Boy by Colin Field. Yeah,
0: yes, you can.
3: Favourite book as a child. Like, that was the tearjerker, the, you know,
0: yeah.
3: Awesome. Yeah.
0: Thanks so much, Megan. Appreciate it.
3: Okay.
0: Thanks a lot. 1300 222 702. Great to be with you this morning. We're talking about greyhound racing as well. The last race happening at Wentworth Park this evening. And I wonder what you think about that. Cheryl's given us a call. Hi there, Cheryl.
4: Yes, I think that greyhound racing is despicable. We've had so many deaths, so many thousands of injuries. It's all led by the gambling industry. And I think that Wentworth Park is step number one. Get rid of it out of Sydney and we'll see how we go.
0: Thank you very much for that. Yeah, I haven't really heard from too many people. I put the call out saying make the case for racing. Most people have been anti and they're sort of saying forget the relocation altogether, ban it.

0: I'd love to hear from you if you are involved with Greyhound Racing. You're excited about the move. Perhaps you've been part of it. Maybe you're part of the community of people who love Greyhound Racing. Happy to hear from you as well this morning on 1300 222 702. Yeah, we've taken a look at the traffic. A reminder that the box office will be opening sometime in this hour. And are you... I wonder whether you've got some children, a child or children in your life sitting in the HSC, young adults really. I've got one. I've got a year 12. She's on a nice little hiatus now. No more exams till biology of next week. So we're just having a little breather in between. But right now at this moment, there are people sitting the modern history exam. It started at 9:25 a.m. I think you get 5 minutes reading time. So it probably started at 9:30. They don't finish till 12:30 p.m. Can you believe that? 3 hour exam. I know we did 3 hour exams at school. I think one day I had to do 2 3 hour exams actually. But gee, it's a long time, isn't it, to be focused. And do you remember the feeling in your hand? I can actually almost remember that feeling of your hand all cramped up because you'd never written so much in your life. You know, you're just trying to get it all out there. The calluses on your fingers. I wonder whether you've got someone sitting there at your seat. So right now, modern history and Japanese extension are happening. Japanese extension finishing at 11:30. Later on today, classical Greek continuers. That's 5 to 2 through till 5 p.m. So, you know, another 3 hour exam there. Hospitality. The vet course, it's just before 2 p.m. That one starts till 4, and German extension till 4 p.m. And all those languages yesterday, I love it, the day on the HSC written exam timetable when you're looking through all the different exam options. And, you know, yesterday afternoon we had, and it's funny, there's obviously no one overlapping in the Venn diagram because these exams are all at the same time. You know, Arabic continuous, Chinese in context, Japanese in context, Korean in context, modern Hebrew continuous. You know, you've got Spanish, Croatian, Dutch, Filipino, Hindi, Hungarian, Khmer, Macedonian, Persian, Polish, Portuguese, Punjabi, Russian, Serbian, Swedish, Tamil, Turkish. Pretty incredible when you look at all of those different, you know, things in play there and all the different exams. So good luck if you've got someone sitting there at HSC at the moment. Also wanted to play you something from Drive yesterday. I wonder whether you caught Thomas O'Riti's interview with Margaret Throsby. She had to be hospitalised after two teenage boys riding an e-bike crashed into her as she walked on a shared footpath. She's now having rehab as an outpatient after pins and plate surgery to repair a broken femur. And she also broke a thumb and she had bleeding from her head. She spoke to Tom yesterday on Drive. I thought you might like just to hear a little bit of that interview.
1: I'm doing all right. There are a lot of people worse off than me. I'm recovering gradually. It's taking longer than I would have liked, but I think that's the nature of the beast. It's, you know, bone fractures take a while, and I think the shock takes a while to wear off too. So it's a slow process, and I'm plodding along.
0: Margaret Throsby speaking with Thomas O'Riti yesterday, and we've had so many messages wishing Margaret well. I'd love to hear from you on that this morning. And look, you know, we've been covering this situation at the airport this morning. Let us know if you've been caught up in this, 1300 222 702. It's not over yet. There's another four-hour stoppage due to begin at 5 this afternoon. But, you know, we actually Leanne Geraghty from Sydney Airport says that they have brought in extra staff today to minimise delays. Let's have a listen to what she had to say.
2: We're very pleased with how things have been going this morning. Obviously, we have today to get through, but we remain focused on our planning and ensuring that we're minimising disruption as much as possible. So there is another action taking place between 5 and 9 p.m. this evening. And again, we've worked really hard with our airport partners to minimise disruption through that period.
0: Our own reporter spoke to us earlier and she was at the international terminal. She said things seemed to be running pretty smoothly. She couldn't see the actual security area, but she was saying it wasn't too delayed. I wonder whether you're having an experience at the airport this morning to share, 1300 222 702. Nick McIntosh from the Transport Workers Union says staff are arguing for better pay and conditions, and today's industrial action follows similar actions last month. He spoke to Craig Rucastle on 702 Breakfast earlier today.
3: So you've got the majority on part-time deals, and of course they at the very least want to be able to keep their current guarantee of hours, but the company is saying no, we want to take you back to the bare bones minimum, which may see some people lose up to 12 hours a week.
0: So, yeah, I wonder whether you're caught up in that. Certis has told ABC News it will continue to engage constructively with its workforce. Let us know if you have any more intel there. On the top 100 books, this one from Wendy, Thornbirds by Colleen McCullough, of course, wonderful one there. And from Debrilla, I voted for Fortunes of Richard Mahoney, which is a three-part novel written in the early 1900s by Henry Handel Richardson, nee Ethel Florence Richardson, which I first read as a teenager many moons ago, and I learned just how tough it was to live in Australia, especially through World War One. That's from Debrilla. Thanks for that, Debrilla. And we were doing Free Call Friday a little bit earlier. Irene is with us. Hi there, Irene.
4: Hi.
0: You want to talk about the greyhounds?
4: Yes. I'm very passionate about these poor puppy dogs. I just don't understand how we can continue in this day and age to use animals for gambling and people making money. You know, when you've got things like 119 greyhounds were killed on Australian racetracks in 2025 and over 10,000 were injured. So I just find it really disappointing. And when I hear things like new racetracks and governments going to sort of give them money, no.
0: Yeah. What do you think about other kinds of races involving animals? I'm thinking about the horse racing. Do you have a similar feeling?
4: Yeah, I don't agree with the horse races. There again, you know, you've got a lot of wealthy people who make a lot of money on the backs of them. And, of course, those that don't make it just get, well, they're in your dog food, aren't they?
0: Right.
4: So I just sort of think, well, where's our humanity? You know, I mean, dogs. Seriously, there's not enough places to take rescuers to take these poor animals on, and those are only the ones that are suitable to be rehomed, and not all of them. You know, I mean, these dogs live in concrete cages, you know, with minimal access to being a dog.
0: Thanks, Irene. Thanks very much for your call.
4: Okay, thank you.
0: See you later. Yeah, what do you think? 1-300-222-702. We've got a few more things coming up this hour. Top 100 books by RN, a day left of that. I'd love you to weigh in on that. We'll be talking about that, you know, in around 20 minutes' time. Also, be listening for the box office window to open up and your chance to win tickets to The Shawshank Redemption at the Theatre Royal.

0: That's the Wallflowers and their huge hit, One Headlight. The 90s rockers are coming to Australia for the first time, celebrating the 30th anniversary of their acclaimed album, Bringing Down the Horse. And here in New South Wales, they'll be playing Anita's Theatre at Thirroul on December 5. And then the other night, they're in Sydney at Liberty Hall. That's a venue just across the road from the Horden Pavilion. The Wallflowers frontman and chief songwriter is Jacob Dylan. And of course, as many of you know, Jacob is the son of the legendary singer-songwriter Bob Dylan. And Jacob's here now. Hi there, Jacob.
1: How are you doing?
0: Thank you so much for being here. This is the Wallflowers' first Australian tour. Why so long?
1: You know, I can't really answer that. I'm disappointed that it's taken us that long to get there, but we are finally going to get there, so just happy about that.
0: Have you ever been here just as a visitor, not on tour?
1: No, I have not been there before, so we're excited about that too. I'm not sure many of us traveling in this group have.
0: Fantastic. You can send some recommendations right now for where Jacob should go when he's in Sydney. I wonder whether I have heard from other interviews you've done that you sometimes pop up in karaoke bars and perform your own songs. Are you planning to do that in Sydney?
1: Sure. Yeah, tell me where to go.
0: Karaoke bar. Okay. Karaoke bar near you. And you go kind of in disguise, sing your own song. And do you just wait for people to twig that it's you?
1: Well, I don't want anybody mistaken. I've done it a lot. I just it has happened.
0: It's happened. Okay, so it's not a thing. It's a maybe a thing, but it's not your signature thing to do. But it could happen.
1: It could be. We could make it.
0: The album Bringing Down the Horse, it was huge. It sold more than 4 million copies. Do you have any sense, while you were making it, of just how big that album will become?
1: Well, of course not. No, I don't know that anybody could. Yeah, we're just very excited. We'd already made one record at that time, and we had a new record label that seemed very excited to be working with us. And we worked with T-Bone Burnett, which was, we were very impressed with him. So I thought we had good opportunities, but I think if anything, we just were hoping to do a little bit better than we'd had in the first record, play to more people and get busier than we had been.
0: At the 1998 Grammy Awards, the Wallflowers won Best Rock Performance, while One Headlight won Best Rock Song. What did that recognition mean to you at the time?
1: I'm not somebody who has a problem with getting awards. some people say you shouldn't be giving that to artistry. But, what does it mean? I'm not sure exactly what it means, but okay. It's a pat on the back from the industry that you're in, and I think it's nothing but a good thing. And it meant a lot to us. It still does. I'm still very proud of that.
0: You sound a bit liberated from that stuff. You're one of those artists that you're kind of doing your thing, and if the accolades come, that's nice, but that's not what you're in it for.
1: No, I don't know who. If you're in it for that, I think you're going to be sorely disappointed most of your time. There's just not enough awards to go around. So, it's just nice. It's just nice. It's recognition from your peers. Really, it's nice.
0: Yeah, Jacob Dylan is here, frontman of Wallflowers, coming to Australia for their first ever Australian tour. 30 years since that record, the big hit. Do you approach songwriting differently now, Jacob, than you did when you wrote those songs back in your 20s?
1: No, it's the same thing. It's. I think most songwriters will agree that each song they finish, they believe might be the last one. So, it's hard. There's not a real, it's not a lot of guidance to writing songs. You just have to do it, and you have to get through a lot of songs you're not impressed with to get to the ones that you are impressed with. So the approach is the same, which is just, you're just kind of grabbing at straws and looking for ideas to fall out of the sky on you. But there's not a lot more thoughtful process to it than that. You just have to wait.
0: You do hear about different processes, don't you? So you've got the Paul McCartney one where you wake up and yesterday is fully formed in your head and you think you dreamt it, and then you think that someone else must have written it and you can't believe you wrote it in your sleep. There's that kind of songwriting. And then you've got the people who have the music but don't have the lyric, or they collaborate on that. What's your process?
1: It never happened the same way twice. Paul McCartney did say that. I didn't. Very lucky, man. I'd be very lucky to wake up like any song fully formed, let alone have it be, yesterday.
0: It'd be amazing, huh?
1: It's never the same. It's just, I wish it would be. I wish you could go to the office and say you can, but those usually aren't the ones you remember the most.
0: Yeah. So it's more you're sort of tinkering away, and songs can come to you in different ways, is what you're saying.
1: Yeah, exactly. Well, writing songs isn't the hardest part. It's the hardest part is finding ideas that are worth singing about, finding things that are natural where the chords and the melody and the words all fit together. And it's not a struggle, because those are the ones people remember the most.
0: On this tour, you're also paying tribute to Tom Petty and the Heartbreakers, performing their 1982 record Long After Dark in full. I'll play a little bit of one of those songs.

0: That's You Got Lucky from the album. Tell us about what you love about Tom Petty and the Heartbreakers.
1: Well, if the kind of, you know, band that I started my band, this band like 35 years ago, you know, really modeled after his band, the Heartbreakers. I thought that you had that that lineup, those instrumentations, and you had that kind of chemistry, I think you could do it for a long, long time. And Tom just wrote better songs than most people. He wrote just very classic, simple songwriting. It wasn't he was just able to keep it simple and but complex too. That being simple is harder than being complex.
0: Yeah.
1: He just wrote a lot of songs that we all care for deeply, and he was just better at it than most people who try. That's all.
0: Tom Petty and the Heartbreakers, they were your father's backing band in 1986. They played here in Sydney, actually. Did you know Tom Petty all the way back then?
1: Well, did I know him? I was around him, sure, as when I was young. But, you know, I got to watch him closely. I did see some of those shows, and I learned a lot from watching him and the band. It meant a lot to me. And I got to know him a bit as an adult myself. He's very encouraging to me and to other bands. He was not somebody who was competitive. He was very pleasant to younger artists. He wanted younger artists to carry on and do the same thing that he was doing. And he liked music. His enthusiasm seemed to me always be very much like a teenager's was for music. And he gave me a lot of good information. And from telling me and just from watching, I learned a lot from Tom.
0: I know you get asked a lot about what's it like, you know, having Bob Dylan as your dad. And I know I've seen you answer that really it was normal. Your childhood was just your childhood. You had a nice dad.
1: Did I say it was normal?
0: You said not normal for you. You were like, I didn't know any different. You know, that was.
1: Well, that's true.
0: Yeah.
1: But well, that's true. I didn't.
0: Yeah.
1: No, I didn't know any different. How would I?
0: Yeah. And I know you said your dad, you know, did his best to make it to your little league games and all that kind of thing. So, you know, as normal as possible kind of family life. But did growing up around music make songwriting seem like a natural career for you? Or did you ever consider doing something completely different?
1: You know, I mean, it seemed natural to everybody that I was growing up with. I mean, when kids are little, they're all playing sports, they're all painting, and they're all making music.
0: Yeah.
1: And it seems like at some point people start, they get told they have to be more serious about something. I didn't ever get that speech, so I just kept doing it. And I watched a lot of people stop doing it. I don't know why they stopped it. Maybe they got into bigger, better, more important things. But it was very natural for me. I did not think about it much. It just seemed like if you could do it, why wouldn't you?
0: I wouldn't want to do that. I love how you say that speech about time to get serious, that when the parents are like, okay, what are you going to do, you know, to earn a living? And that didn't happen for you. You just got to kind of keep being creative. You've got four sons, I believe. Any of them going into music?
1: Well, they all play. I don't know that today the opportunities are the same as when I started out, but I'm just glad that they play and it's part of their lives and it should be. You know, you don't have to get on a bus and try and make records, you know, for it to be a part of your life, but they do play and they enjoy it.
0: Yeah. Jacob Dylan is with us and Ash has just called in from Des Moines. Hi there, Ash.
2: Yeah, I saw Bob Dylan play at the old White City Stadium in 1966. And it was $4 a ticket.
0: Fantastic, Ash. What are your memories of it?
2: I was only 12. My mum wouldn't let me go and see the Beatles when they arrived 2 years earlier, but I was lucky enough to go with my cousin and her as their chaperone. They were 2 years older than me, but I had to keep an eye on my older cousin.
0: Yeah.
2: And, so I remember having seen the ticket, and I thought it was massively expensive.
0: $4, Jacob, breaking the bank at $4. Now, 66, was that a few years before you came along, Jacob?
1: Oh, I was born in 1969, just a little.
0: I have to say,
1: if you're thinking of coming to the show, my tickets are probably going to be at least twice that.
0: at least twice.
1: Just so you know.
0: How about that, Ash? At least $8.
2: Well, maybe I can just afford it now.
0: Thanks so much. Yeah. Jacob Dylan is with us. I'm about to play, you know, it's been really great speaking with you. And, you know, you're coming to Sydney. You know, we'll take some suggestions on where you should do your pop-up karaoke. Can you please do it just so we can talk about it? Can you please just do it so that we can say that we reminded you to do it and then we can talk about it on the radio?
1: If I do it, I can't tell you because then it wouldn't be so.
0: But can you just tell us?
1: We'll see.
0: Tell us. Can you just tell us afterwards? Like, can you do it and then just make sure you tell us the next day and then everyone who was in that karaoke? Yeah, that'd be great. Okay, good.
1: I promise you that.
0: And we'll get a list of places where there's the kind of public karaoke that we need. We need the karaoke with the audience kind of karaoke, that kind of sing along mic night. It's been really interesting to speak with you. You know, and fantastic celebrating the tour and everything. I'm about to play Sixth Avenue Heartache from the Bringing Down the Horse album. Can you set up this song for us?
1: Well, this song, Sixth Avenue Heartache, has got the great Mike Campbell from Tom Petty and the Heartbreakers. She's playing this slide guitar that you're going to hear. And it's a song that I had that around for the very first record before Bringing on the Horse, but we couldn't get a version of it that we liked. So we just kind of put it in our back pocket thinking it was good enough that we'd save it for the next record. And thankfully we did. And it's treated us pretty well.
0: Great to speak with you this morning. Thanks for being here.
1: All right, thank you.
0: Thank you. That's Jacob Dylan. He's the front man of the Wallflowers, and let's have a little listen to Sixth Avenue Heartache.

0: The Wallflowers celebrate the 30th anniversary of their Bringing Down the Horse album. You can see them here in New South Wales at Anita's Theatre in Thirroul on December 5, then the following night at Liberty Hall in Sydney. That's on December 6. You can call 1300 right now, by the way, for your chance to answer my Hollywood trivia question. You don't get to win tickets to this, by the way, but it's time to play the box office, the 702 Sydney box office.
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0: Give us a call right now if you would like your chance to win a double pass to the Shawshank Redemption. It's going to be a Hollywood-themed question for you. 1-300-222-702. The Shawshank Redemption on at the Theatre Royal is what's happening in the box office today. You can call right now for your chance. We've got news headlines now with Rhiannon Sullivan-Marin. Hi there, Rhiannon.
3: Hi, Emma. Sydney Airport says it's so far managed to avoid long delays after security staff walked off the job this morning. The four-hour strike went from 6 to 10am and another four-hour stoppage is planned for 5 this afternoon as part of a stoush with employer Certis. The airport's general manager says extra staff were brought in to replace the striking workers. Three teenagers have been questioned by police after shots were fired at a home in Sydney's west overnight. Two men and a woman had been inside the property at Lansvale when it was shot at just after midnight. They weren't injured. Police stopped a car nearby a short time later and say they found a gun and a balaclava inside. And the New South Wales government is encouraging workplaces to talk about safety and preventing injuries while on the job. A free workplace speaking program is being launched, which aims to shift attitudes among workers. Speakers include people who were severely injured in a workplace accident and family members of those who've died. And there'll be more news at 11.
0: Thank you so much for that, Rhiannon.
1: Mornings with Emma Crowe.
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2: Call 1-300-222-702.
0: That's right. Listening to 702 across the day, you'll hear that window open on and off. And when it opens, it's your chance to win some fantastic tickets to things that are happening in Sydney, some of the biggest events in town. Today, all day today, the prize is a double pass to the Shawshank Redemption live at the Theatre Royal. And I hinted that the question will be, you know, around kind of Hollywood. Richard's here in Leichhardt. Hi, Richard.
4: Hi. How are you doing, Emma?
0: Good, thank you. Ready for the question? Question without notice. I mean, okay. We're pretty mean, aren't we? We used to give the question out and then tell you when to call if you knew the answer, but you're really being vulnerable here.
4: I am.
0: Okay. All this week, as I said, your chance to win tickets to the Shawshank Redemption. The question today is, well, not today, just for right now. There'll be more questions throughout the day, but our question on mornings is, The Sound of Music in 1965, in that movie, the Von Trapp family flees Austria after living in which city?
4: Is it Zurich?
0: It's not Zurich. Sorry about that, Richard. Thanks for trying. The window will open again throughout the day. Good luck. Thanks a lot. Ingrid is in Chester Hill. Hi there, Ingrid.
5: Hello.
0: Good, thank you. So the question again for the double pass to the Shawshank Redemption live at the Theatre Royal is, In The Sound of Music, the Von Trapp family flees Austria after living in which city?
5: Vienna.
0: It's not Vienna. You're close, Ingrid. Good luck next time the window opens. Thanks for calling. See you later. 1-300-222-702. Do you know it? Joe is in the Central Coast. Hi there, Joe.
6: Oh, hi. How you going?
0: Great, thanks. We're looking for that city where the Von Trapp family lived in Austria before they fled.
6: Oh, my sister would kill me because she loves this, but I've got really no idea, but I'll guess Poland?
0: No. It's not, unfortunately, but good guess. Thanks so much. Keep listening. There'll be other chances to win today. Thanks a lot.
6: Great.
0: See ya. Bye-bye. Oh, 1-300-222-702. People are a bit stumped, aren't they? Jill is here. Hi there, Jill. Jill's just dropped out. Masala. Hello, Masala.
7: Hello.
0: Hi, how are you?
7: I'm well, thank you.
0: How do you...

0: Are you a Sound of Music fan?
1: Yeah, I suppose I am.
0: Picturing where the Von Trapps live, have you got that kind of city in your mind? Where did they live before they fled?
1: Salzburg.
0: Oh my God. Well done, well done. They do tours in Salzburg. My husband used to work my husband used to work in the youth hostel there when he was backpacking, and every morning that soundtrack coming on in the movie and all the people singing the song
1: for about
0: a couple of months, I think he was there.
1: Oh, good grief.
0: Yeah, fantastic. Well, yeah, congratulations, you've won a double pass to the Shawshank Redemption live at the Theatre Royal. So we'll get those out to you. Stay on the line. We'll get your details and get those tickets out to you. Thanks so much for playing with Sala.
1: Thank you.
0: Thanks a lot.
1: Bye.
0: More chances to win across the day here on 702 ABC Sydney. When that box office window opens, that's your chance to call. Same prize all day today, so more chances to win tickets to the Shawshank Redemption.
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0: Jurors in the double murder trial of Beau Lamar Condon are today visiting the Sydney home where the former police officer is alleged to have shot Jesse Baird and Luke Davies. ABC court reporter Jamie McKinnell is outside the house in Paddington this morning. Hi there, Jamie.
4: Good morning.
0: 15 jurors in this case and today visiting the terrace at Paddington where these murders allegedly took place. Have they arrived yet?
4: Yeah, they've actually just arrived on Brown Street here in Paddington. So the 15 jurors are being taken here as part of this view, and they've been told by the judge, Justice Natalie Adams, that the point of this trip to the Brown Street Terrace is about perspective and context. This marks the end of the fourth week of this trial, and it has an estimated duration of 3 months. But this week, they've been hearing a lot of evidence about forensic results and things that were found in the Brown Street Terrace. So they have actually already seen a lot of photographs, Emma, of the home as it was documented as a crime scene, things that were found inside, like a bullet cartridge and a hole in the kitchen floor and in a bedroom door. So they are somewhat familiar with this property, but this is a chance for them to actually walk around. And the other thing that will be happening is they're joined by a crime scene officer who has also been a witness in this trial. And that witness will now be pointing to different sort of points of interest in the terrace, which they have already heard a lot of evidence about before.
0: Perspective and context, as you say, is it usual for jurors to go to crime scenes in cases like this?
4: It's not uncommon in a trial where there is a key scene that the jury hears a lot about, but it really does depend on the judge and the lawyers if they decide that there is a benefit to a jury going on a site visit like this. So it doesn't happen in every single trial, but it's certainly not unheard of. And obviously in this case, they've determined that there is a reason. And the jury has, as I said, already heard a lot about this property, but Beau Lamar Condon has pleaded not guilty to these murders, and his lawyers are arguing self-defence. So the property itself is the site of a really key dispute. The Crown is alleging that he used his police pistol to shoot Jesse Baird and Luke Davies, but his defence team has flagged this argument about self-defence, where they will argue that there were two separate struggles involving his police gun, which resulted in two tragic deaths.
0: You're there observing. It's not something we're going to see on the television because there's very strict rules about what you can report around juries, aren't there?
4: Yeah, exactly. So really all that we can show is, you know, the exteriors of the house, the street itself, give people an idea of what the street looks like or what the property might look like. So we are certainly being very careful to how we report it and to follow the rules and certainly not do anything like identify any jurors, which would be extremely problematic, Emma.
0: And as you mentioned, the fourth week of a trial expected to run 3 months. So, more to see here as well. Jamie, thank you so much for some time.
4: No worries. Thanks.
0: Jamie McKinnell, ABC court reporter there. Well, I'd love to hear from you now on your favourite book. We'll be talking about books because Radio National has got its top 100 books. I wonder whether you are weighing in on this. I would love to hear from you on that. 1-300-222-702. What is the book that really sort of captures your imagination? What's the thing that you would love to recommend to other people? What's the book you've been nagging somebody to read? If you're trying to recommend something, you know, you just know that they would love it. I think for me, I really love The Visitors. Jane Harrison's The Visitors started as a play and then became a book. And it really, because it was set in Sydney in a time, you know, several hundred years ago with the first

0: encounter of, you know, the Aboriginal people of the area with the very first people from Europe coming over here, you know, Cook and early, you know, colonial interactions, and imagining what that might have been like from the point of view of people who their culture is to sort of welcome visitors to their land, and taking a trip around different parts of Sydney. That was one that has really, really stayed with me. What about you? I would love to hear from you on your very favourite book this hour. What is it for you? 1300 222 702. Have another little look at the roads. It's not looking too bad, actually. There's a new incident at Granville, M4 motorway, lower viaduct above James Roos Drive. Another broken down truck, one or two westbound lanes closed. Wiseman's Ferry, that's been going on throughout the morning. It changed traffic conditions there. Wiseman's Ferry between Old Northern Road and Wiseman's Ferry Road changed traffic conditions with reduced ferry capacity. And at Daly's Point, Maitland Bay Drive on the Rip Bridge, a broken down car there, traffic affected in both directions. Let's talk books, though. A couple of texts coming in already before I get to our guest. A Fortunate Life by A.B. Facey should be a must-read for every person living in Australia. A fabulous book, so different, and A.B. Facey's only published book. That's from Helen. Thanks for that, Helen. Debrilla says, I think I read Debrilla's before, voted for Fortunes of Richard Mahoney, a three-part novel written in the early 1900s, and Thornbirds by Colleen McCullough. That is from Wendy. What about you? 1300 222 702. To talk about favourite books right now, Michaela Kolowski is with us. She's part of the team working on the top 100 Australian books countdown for RN. Hi, Michaela.
1: Good morning, Emma. How are you?
0: Thank you so much for being here. It's getting a lot of people talking around the place. I've got to say, look, I'm just hand up. I'm putting my hand up. I'm pretty generic, okay? A pretty basic girl. Like I'm going to be.
1: This countdown is for you as well. That's what's so awesome about it. So when you say generic, like what does that mean for you? What do you love?
0: Boy Swallows Universe, you know, narrow Road to the Deep North. I mentioned The Visitors there. I really enjoyed The Visitors. Jane Harrison, I believe, was a play turned into a book, which I found fantastic. I'm a bit kind of, I don't know. You want to be cool. You want to be edgy and say something people don't know, you know.
1: Well, this is so interesting, and what I've loved about being part of this whole process and hearing so many people, I go everywhere I go, people are talking about this, and also there's the fabulous, you know, the ABC Book Club group on Facebook, and everyone's chit-chatting about what they're voting for and why, and what we're also hearing is, a lot of what you're saying, so that people are remembering the thing they read a couple of years ago, talking about Trent Dalton or Sally Hepworth, but they're also talking about the things they read as young people, so you've got, like, people are talking about John Marsden or Isabel Carmody, or, you know, even before that, like Snugglepot and Cuddle Pie.
0: Yeah,
1: and
0: I think that's what's so magic. Great. It's really Possum broad. Magic here. That's the sort
1: of
0: thing.
1: Oh, Mem Fox.
0: That's right.
1: Yeah, Queen of Australia. Absolutely.
0: What about you, Michaela? I mean, we're the ABC. You're not allowed to do undue influence, but, you know, are you able to hint
1: this
0: at who do you want to see in number one?
1: Oh, no. I think what I'm really excited to see as well, we can't wait to see what people chose for this countdown. So, you know, what's happening all live over the weekend, Saturday and Sunday, from 1 to 6. But I think I'm getting a sense it's going to be a really great variety is what I'm sensing. I think when you look at all the voter cards people have been sharing publicly on the Instagram or whatever, we're seeing like cookbooks and memoir and true crime and nonfiction and literary fiction. So there's a really big range. So I think that's what I'm hoping for is that I think this is an opportunity for us to say not only what does it mean to what does Australian writing mean, but what does it mean to be a writer in Australia and what are the kinds of stories that have been reflected? And I think that from the cards I'm seeing of voters, I think that's what we're going to see in the countdown, I hope.
0: Okay. Now, interesting what you're saying there. There's the favourite book and then the best book, and they're not always the same one, are they?
1: No. I love that you've made that distinction. I think it's a really important distinction. I think sometimes our best book, it's a bit like films you love where you know it's kind of, you know, you're almost ashamed to say I love this rom-com or whatever. But I think often the best book is the one that made a big impression on you. And sometimes that can be a book that its language was incredible or, you know, you were reading listener comments before, people who remembered a book that was, you know, kind of historical fiction or that told them about a time in Australia they didn't know about. But I think often it's about the right book at the right time. And what I love is that, you know, I talk about being kind of all brow, like not highbrow, not lowbrow, like whatever. All brow, hashtag trademark, whatever speaks to you. And I think that's what we are seeing with the things people are voting for, that the best book is not always the one that was the best written or the one that's the most literary. It's the one that spoke to you or

0: am completely blown away by it. And I recently reread it to my daughter, or with my daughter. Mm. She was reading it, and it stands up. That's a good example where it is exactly what I remember it being. It's mercurial. It's mysterious. It takes me back in time.
1: Yeah.
0: It's joyful. It's funny. But it also, its writing is brilliant. It's quite a short book. It's historical fiction. It wears all its research really lightly. Mm. So yes, that was definitely one on my list.
1: It's so great. Yeah. It's so interesting you say that one, because I really think that book has shaped so many of our everybody's interaction with that part of Sydney. I don't think I can go to the Rocks without thinking about that book. That's how pivotal it was.
0: That's exactly right. And during the school holidays recently, I actually took my kids to the Rocks, and we did like our own playing Beattie Boat sort of walking tour.
1: Yeah.
0: So I think I have the same experience in the Rocks. And that's another great gift that so many Australian books can give us, where they make us either see a place we've seen a lot, or they make us see it with new eyes.
1: Talking about Radio National's Top 100 Australian Books Countdown, it's happening this weekend. Trish is in Penrith. Hi, Trish.
2: Hi, how you going?
1: Great, thank you. What did you want to suggest?
2: Sally Morgan's My Place.
1: Yeah.
2: It was a book I read at school, and it was just fundamental. It was a real a story of identity crisis. So, and you know, the Aboriginality. It was something that I'm in my 50s now, so it's a book that really sticks with me.
1: Yeah, I know exactly what you mean, Trish, and it leaves an enduring imagery in the mind, doesn't it? What do you remember most from the story?
2: Oh, just about how she couldn't identify with who she really was, and the fact that even in the community, she just had no identity. She just couldn't find herself, and it took her a very long time to come to terms with who and what she was, and, you know, her Aboriginality. It was a really touching story.
1: And sort of a bit of an awakening for you by the sound of it, Trish, as well.
2: Definitely. I mean, I went to school with one of my best friends is Aboriginal. So just it's hard to fathom that people have that discrimination as well.
1: Thanks so much for that, Trish. Rob's in Maitland. Hi there, Rob.
3: Hi, Emma. How you going?
1: Great, thank you. What would you like on this list? What's your number one pick?
3: Look, my number one is Cloud Street, Tim Winton. I read it many years ago, and I've reread it a number of times since. It, for me, it's quintessentially Australian. It's very deeply, yet, I think delves into issues and a lot of issues, but the story itself is just beautiful. The characters, the writing of Tim Winton is just, it's sublime. It's poetry in prose. I just love it.
1: Thank you so much for that, Rob. Michaela, Tim Winton, popular choice this year, probably.
0: Absolutely.
1: You can't tell us, but probably.
0: No, like a lot of people are talking about Cloud Street. There was a beautiful article actually that came out today in The Conversation where they asked different academics around the country, and Cloud Street came up on their list too, and they can pick anything. And I love what Trish was saying about My Place, about books that take you into one person's experience that sort of open up how things are for other people. You know, it's such an important Australian book. And we've obviously got a lot more books sort of in that space, especially in the last 10, 15, 20 years about what it means to be a First Nations person and different experiences of people all around the country and community. But the Sally Morgan book, I had the same response to that book when I first read it.
1: Yeah, thanks so much for that, Rob. Beck is with us now. Hi there, Beck.
4: Hello, how are you going?
1: Good, thanks. You've got a bit more of a contemporary one to suggest.
4: Yeah, so I'm a little bit late to the party. I believe this book's been out for a long time. Mad Mabel by Sally Hepworth.
1: I think a few years, isn't it? Just a couple of years, that one.
4: Yeah, several.
1: Yeah. And what do you love about it, Beck?
4: Oh, it just brought out every emotion possible. Just an amazing story. And, yeah, tremendously beautiful and sad at the same time.
1: Fantastic. Michaela, are you seeing a few of those coming
0: in,
1: Mad Mabel? Yeah.
0: A lot of love for Sally Hepworth.
1: Yes.
0: And Mad Mabel's, that's one we were just talking about before, where it's quite a recent book, and people have really been posting about how much they love it and how much they love her writing. And I think that's so awesome that you get this big range of different styles of fiction in the mix as well.
1: Jane's in Darlinghurst this morning. Hi there, Jane.
5: Hi, Emma.
1: Hi there. What do you want to see get? What are you upvoting?
5: Can you hear me?
1: Yes, I can.
5: I think Albert Facey's A Fortunate Life is a very important book.
1: Yeah.
5: Do you know Albert Facey's A Fortunate Life?
1: Yeah, I haven't read it, but tell us why you think it needs to be right up there.
5: Oh, it's just about the life of a very beautiful man who's uneducated.

0: it, basically, and had a very, very, very tough life in Western Australia. And basically, you know, he calls it a fortunate life. Well, most of us, after reading it, would not think it was. But he's just a very brave Australian,
1: Thanks
0: a
1: so
0: beautiful
1: much. Yeah,
0: man.
1: thanks for that, Jane. Michaela, what will come out of this after everyone's voted and the list comes in? What will come out of it is a really great reading list for people to go back and pick up on the ones like me. I've missed that one. I know about it. I just haven't read that, A Fortunate Life yet. There are so many of those books. It'll become like the back catalogue that we all need to go back to, a bit of a touchstone.
2: Absolutely. And I love that it's like a back catalogue as voted by the public. That's
1: Yeah,
2: the
1: that's
2: best way. There are
1: right.
2: people, and there are people from last year's countdown who openly say on the ABC Facebook group that they're still working their way through the top 100 list from last year. They're determined to read everything on it. And AB Facey is a great one where a lot of people know A Fortunate Life, like you just said, but it's something if you didn't read it at high school or then
1: Yes.
2: you just for some reason didn't pick it up. But I remember working at the Big Dimmicks in Sydney, like all the way through university, and that was a book we could never not have on the shelf because it was permanently popular. People always wanted to grab that book, even in the,
1: Yes.
2: 90s and 2000s. So,
1: I
2: yeah.
1: love that you worked at the Big Dimmicks in town, Michaela. You were just basically
2: Me
1: born
2: too.
1: for this life, weren't you? You were just, this is it.
2: I think that's where I learned to do it. And also, same thing, you stand with people like today. I'm making notes as well of the things people love.
1: Yeah.
2: When people come in and look for a book or ask for a book, you learn something else about, oh, I didn't know about that thing. Oh, there's something written about the Spanish Armada. I better read it now. That's so much fun.
1: I have to tell people how to vote in a moment as well, if they still haven't done so. We'll get that info off you a moment in a moment, Michaela. But Nicholas is in Little Bay.
2: Sure.
1: Hi there, Nicholas.
3: Hello.
1: What did you want to recommend?
3: I would say my favorite Australian book would probably be Holding the Man by Timothy Congreve.
1: What do you love about it?
3: Well, it's a few things, right? It's a coming of age book, but it's also coming out and experience during the AIDS crisis. I think what I really loved about it the most was, I mean, as someone who does not identify as heterosexual, is he had just had a magical way of, as you read it and experienced it through him, you were recalled your own experiences. But beyond that, it was also the shame and the fear around HIV and that sense of disbelief. Like, it was absolutely heartbreaking, but also essential reading. Because I think it gave a really, really powerful insight into what it was like to live during that time.
1: Thanks so much,
3: And how
1: Nicholas.
3: fortunate we are
1: Yeah,
3: now.
1: thank you very much for that, Michaela. I've just teased everyone and told them how to vote. It's done. You can't vote. You can just
2: It's
1: vote. You can vote in your
2: done.
1: head. You can fight
2: I
1: with
2: didn't want to
1: people.
2: interrupt you before. No, it's true. It is done. And I just wanted to say one thing. That was such a beautiful call from Nicholas about
1: Yeah.
2: Holding the Man, Timothy Congreve, which has also been adapted as well in lots of other mediums. But what I love when he was describing what he loved about that book is that you can hear like this countdown also celebrates all of our stories, all of the different, ways that people live and grieve and have fears. And I remember that book as well. That's so beautiful. But yes, voting closed.
1: Yeah,
2: So voting
1: fair
2: closed.
1: call.
2: And that's what
1: Because you've got to
2: this
1: broadcast
2: is
1: it
2: what this
1: tomorrow, you have to
2: weekend
1: calibrate it.
2: we
1: That's right.
2: do. We would be staying up very late tonight if we were still counting votes. But no, it goes to air all day Saturday. So from 1 p.m. to 6 p.m. Saturday and
1: Wow.
2: 1 p.m. 6 p.m. Sunday. So we're counting down
1: Fantastic.
2: live. And even the hosts don't know. They get given books that are in their hour out of order. So it's like a
1: Wow.
2: total surprise party for everybody.
1: Now, do these hosts have to do a lot of reading? Are they trying to quickly read any books that are not, you know, in their kind of bandwidth from this list? So they've got some things to say about it. I think there's a huge reading pile next to the hosts' bedside tables.
2: I think there's always a huge reading pile next to the host bedside tables. And also, I'm not trying to just pat everybody on the back, but ABC hosts are extremely, like they do their work and they are well-read people. And we've
1: Well
2: got such a
1: prepared.
2: beautiful range as well. We've got, Hamish McDonald and we've got Geraldine Doogue and we've got Nick Bryant and we've got Claire Nichols and Kate Evans. We've got, the kind of classic books team, but we've also got these other beautiful voices like Julian Morrow as well, who also read in different pockets. So I think what we've got over the weekend is some really interesting perspectives from a whole lot of ABC hosts about the things they read and the things they respond to, as well as what voters have told them they love.
1: Couple more calls coming in, Michaela. Let's
2: Sure.
1: take Andrea. Hi there, Andrea.
4: Oh, hello, can you hear
1: Yes,
4: me?
1: I can. What book do you hope makes this list?
4: I really enjoyed Barbara Kingsolver Poisonwood Bible. It had quite an impact on me some years ago, actually around the time of 9/11, because that was when I read it.

0: And she covers a historical event mostly in her books, various places, various times. She's fantastic. But it's a particularly impactful read and really, really good. And around, it had an effect on me because of 9/11, I guess, because it covered historical events in the Congo in the 50s.
1: Mm.
0: And it related to America's involvement.
1: Right.
0: And it was quite a really fantastic read.
1: Poison Wood Bible. Thanks so much for that, Andrea.
2: Yes. And that was on our list last year. That was actually part of the top 100 last year was, you know, best books of the 21st century. So Barbara is an incredible author, not an Australian, but that made our list last year. So it's wonderful to sort of hear about it. I wonder if Andrea has an Australian book she loves the most as well.
1: Yeah, Andrea?
0: I've been listening to you, and certainly A Fortunate Life. I've read a couple of times and I'd recommend that. It was fantastic, yes.
1: Thank you for that. Thanks so much for that. And Rebecca in Ashfield, you've got a suggestion as well?
3: Yeah, hi, is that me?
1: Yeah, it's you, yeah.
3: Yeah, look, I really, really love, I read it in high school and it's an old book. It's Neville Shute's A Town Like Alice. It just stays with me. It was such a beautiful book. It's so beautifully written. And then I also really, really love Randolph Stowe's Merry-Go-Round and the Sea, which I think sadly is completely out of print, but it was just such a beautiful story of a young boy's perspective of the war, but also of post-war trauma. So, yeah, I think those two are really lovely books, but I don't think anyone reads them anymore.
1: Thank you very much for that, Rebecca.
2: So interesting. Yeah. And it's so interesting, Emma, that someone's mentioned A Town Like Alice. You know, it was written by Neville Shute. It was published in 1950. And it's if you look that book up online, it's so interesting. It really, it does get a lot of love, but it also really divides people. It's got language in it now about First Nations people that we, it's not that we wouldn't publish it, but it's really derogatory language. And at the same time, the story as Rebecca just said, is this beautiful story about, you know, kind of survival and trauma and building a new life and wanting to build an area up to be as good as Alice Springs. That's why it's called A Town Like Alice. Mm. But it's a really interesting book about how we read things as well, you know, 50 or so years on, you know, 70 years on. How do our lenses change for what we read?
1: Thanks so much for being here. Good luck with the countdown. Tomorrow and Sunday from 1 p.m. you can hear it all on RN, Radio National's Top 100 Books Countdown this weekend. Thanks so much, Michaela, for being here.
2: Thanks for having me, Emma. Thanks.
1: Thanks. Bye. Michaela Kolowski, producer for ABC Radio National. Been great being with you. Hamish McDonald back on your radio on Monday. James O'Loughlin will be along with Afternoons After the World Today. Hi, James.
4: G'day.
1: What do you got on the show?
4: I think I'm going to vote for The Book Thief.
1: Yeah, voting's closed. I've been telling everyone, who are you going to vote for? And then we just found out, sorry, yeah, catch right. You can't.
4: I think I would still vote for The Book Thief. Yeah. That's what I would vote for.
1: No, I actually think you can still say who you'd vote for. That's what it's all about, having a chat.
4: And okay. Maybe Survivors by Jane Harper.
1: You can't vote for any of your own books. Well, maybe you can. Maybe you already have.
4: I reckon you probably could. I wonder if Marcus Cizek did. I wonder if Jane Harper did.
1: Yeah.
4: Yeah. Someone actually emailed me and said, please vote for my book, another author, for the top 100. No, I thought, I don't know.
1: I don't know about the campaign.
4: What are we doing today? That's what you asked,
1: yeah,
4: isn't it?
1: What are you doing on Afternoon?
4: Bernard Zulzul of Rock Our Music segment. Repetitive songs.
1: Great.
4: This Is Not a Love Song by Pill. Hey Jude, how long does that go for now?
1: La la la la la la la la la.
4: So all of them songs that have a big bit of repetition. It's often at the end, and sometimes they're really good. That's why we still think of them. We'll be doing that, and also a lot of other stuff. But I've run out of time.
1: Yeah, we're looking forward really to good. It. We're looking be forward really to it. That's with James O'Loughlin with you on Afternoons. That starts at 12:30. Thanks so much for having me. We're coming up to News Time, then Conversations, and The World Today. See you next time.
5: Rhiannon Solomon Marin with ABC News. The jury in the double murder trial of former police officer Beau Lamar Condon is visiting a Sydney home where it's alleged he murdered Jesse Baird and Luke Davies. Court reporter Jamie McKinnell has more.
6: Beau Lamar Condon is accused of shooting the young couple using his police pistol inside Mr. Baird's share house in Paddington in February 2024. The 31-year-old has pleaded not guilty and is claiming self-defence. The 15 jurors are viewing the Brown Street Terrace today, where a specialist crime scene officer will show points of interest. Jurors have already heard forensic evidence about what police found in the property, including bloodstains, a bullet cartridge, and a hole in both the kitchen floor and bedroom door. Justice Natalie Adams has told the jury that the view is to